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2: Hello, friends. Welcome to Bible Answers Live. Would you like to hear an amazing fact? Doctors are mystified as to why a 55-year-old New York man who was blind for 20 years should suddenly begin seeing again. Kevin Coughlin, who has a hereditary condition called Leber optic neuropathy, awoke one day to discover his vision was miraculously returning without any medical intervention. The spontaneous reversal of this disease that destroyed his optic nerve cells has never happened before. The only thing Kevin can think of is that he began to pray daily and eat more vegetables. Now, he can actually lead his seeing eye dog. Friends, you know, the Bible says that God is in the business of opening blind eyes. Stay with us. We're going to learn more on this edition of Bible Answers Live.
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3: My name is Jean Ross. Good evening, listening friends, and Pastor Doug, as we always do, let's start the program with prayer. Dear Father in heaven, we thank you that we can open up your word and study together this evening, and we want to invite your presence to be with us. Be with those who are listening, Lord, and lead us into a clearer understanding of the Bible. For you have said, we shall know the truth, and the truth will set us free. Bless our time together in Jesus' name. Amen.
2: Amen.
3: Well, Pastor Doug, that's a remarkable story. I guess it's remarkable in itself that someone suffering from that condition would be able to see again. But the only thing he really did was spend some time in prayer, increased his prayer time, try to eat healthfully, and miraculously, he began to see.
2: Yeah, he started eating more vegetables. He was trying to get some of the antioxidants, and he had been feeling sorry for himself for years, and he snapped out of it and said, well, I'm going to start meditating and praying. And all of a sudden, it went from being totally, you know, blacked out to kind of cloudy, and then figures, and it just kept getting sharper and sharper, where he goes out now, and he doesn't need anyone. He walks his dog, and he can see color. So it's just an amazing thing. The doctors are calling it a miracle. Mm-hmm. If you read the article online, it's pretty amazing. But it didn't surprise me. All through the Bible, you and I read stories where God opened blind eyes. This was one of the miracles that Jesus performed that was pretty remarkable. One instance in particular in John chapter 9, a man who had been blind from birth. And they say that if you don't see by the time you're three, or the part of your brain where your sight develops, even if they were to give you perfectly good eyes, you'll never learn to see, because the part that understands sight, it's past the time when it can work. And Jesus healed a man who had been born blind that was, 30 years old. Mm-hmm. And so it actually foretold the Messiah would do that. It says to open blind eyes and to bring the prisoners out of prison. And Revelation, God says, I counsel you to anoint your eyes with eye salve, eye ointment, that you might see. So throughout the New Testament, there's also a symbol where sight represents spiritual vision. And God wants us to have our spiritual eyes open so we know what the truth is. We know where we're going. sometimes you try to share with a person.

0: the blindness.
1: 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Type in the little line there, search engine. It says Hidden Eyes and Closed Eyes. 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And you can read the book for free right there online. If you have a Bible question, our phone line here to the studio is 800-463-7297. 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Pastor Doug, I think we're ready to go to our first caller.
0: Absolutely.
1: We've got, Sean listening from, it's Bill listening in Lafayette, Louisiana. Bill, welcome to the program.
2: Yeah, thank you very much. Pastor Doug, could you please help me try to understand the evolution of prehistoric man? How they, through the fossils, it started to look like they were becoming very human-like. And I mean, there's proof through the fossils. You can't deny that. So I don't know. My thinking is that God let evolution continue. Then all of a sudden, he says, well, I'm going to make man in my own image and likeness.
0: All right.
2: And cut off the...
0: Do you want me to jump in here for a second?
2: Sure.
0: All right, William.
2: Sure.
0: I categorically, respectfully disagree. There are hundreds of thousands, if not millions, of fossils of Homo sapiens. They can't find any fossils of what you would call the missing link or people that are half man, half God. They looked all over Africa and they found fragments of skulls of what most people believe are really gorillas, but the avid evolutionists say this is the missing link. If there really was an age of millions of years where there were these transitions of half man, half ape, you'd have millions of fossils. There are millions of fossils of gorillas and chimpanzees, millions of fossils of Homo sapiens, but they can't find but a couple of fragments of what they're trying to say are the missing links. And so there really is no evidence that there was this half man. They found some in a cave in France. They found some bones that they're calling Neanderthal. But there are a few bones, and some have argued these are just humans with arthritis. And a number of them that they said that we found, Java man, they later found out was based on Plitnown man, the tooth of an extinct pig. And so there's just, who was it, the guy who wrote Sherlock Holmes? He pulled a big hoax. I don't know if that was Plitnown man. They had all these different, and it was a hoax, something that he had taken a half orangutan skull and half of a human jawbone, and he put them together and hid it where he knew a friend was digging, and they said, oh, we found the missing link, and later it was discovered it was a hoax. Arthur Conan Doyle, that's his name.
2: How old do you think, how long ago was Adam and Eve?
0: Well, if you add up the ages in the Bible, if you believe the Bible, and you add up the ages, it counts back about 6,000 years to the time of Adam. It tells you Adam lived 930 years, and it tells you how long Seth lived and Enos and all the way up through Abraham. And we can fairly accurately date Abraham's birth at about 2004 B.C. And there's really good history because, Abraham, he lived during... There's Egyptian kings that we know when they lived, and you can kind of cross-compare between Abraham and Moses and Joseph and the different Egyptian kings. So, and it's interesting, no matter where you go in the world, there are no trees that are older than 6,000 years. There's no written history that's over 4,000 years. All of a sudden, man appears on the scene, and he's building pyramids with incredible math and these amazing cities. And to say that, a few generations before he was dragging his knuckles, and suddenly he understands calculus. I'm sorry, I just don't believe that.
2: Well, how old do you think the Earth is, then?
0: Well, that's a good question. I think that the actual material that God began creating, some believe that, the raw mass may have been here for a while, because in Genesis it says God saw the Earth was void and chaos, and he began to form and create it. And that's, 6 days of creation, roughly 6,000 years ago. I know if you listen to what...
2: I mean, it's 6,000 compared to 4 billion. Boy, that's a big jump there.
0: Yeah, well,

0: How do you get the number 4 billion? Think about that.
1: Well, the carbon data and all the, I mean.
0: Well, but how do they get the carbon?
1: You go to the mountains, you look at all these canyons, all these old rocks, and you say, my gosh, this cannot be 6,000 years old. This has got to go way back.
0: Well, you know, the Bible says there was a pretty massive flood, and the whole earth went through terrible, dramatic shifts about 4,500 years ago, and that the whole surface of the earth was changed by that. You know, I could take a whole hour right now and talk about evolution. Good questions. You know, we do have a free offer. We'll send you a book I think you'll enjoy. It's called When Evolution Flunked the Science Test.
2: Mm-hmm.
1: Yeah, I did read that.
0: You know, there's also some, I've got a sermon that I did online, if you don't mind looking at it. It's free. Just type in Evolution and Logic. And let me know what you think of that, William. And we do appreciate your call.
2: Next call is Catherine, listening from Georgia. Catherine, welcome to the program.
3: Hi, pastors. Thank you so much for taking my call. I deeply appreciate your ministry. My question lies within Matthew 24. It's kind of multifaceted. I'll make it quick. He states that, pray that your flight be not in winter. If that's literal, of course, if it's not winter for me, it's going to be winter for someone. Do I pray selfishly that it not be winter for me? And does that indicate the time, the length that the tribulation will be for a season? The second part is, how do I plan for that? I know that I could die before the tribulation. However, I'm a widow, so I have no means. I was widowed at a young age, and I've no means to go to the country and to plan. So do I buy things gradually as I can now and store them in my home, or do I just wait patiently upon the Lord and see how he provides?
0: Well, trust the Lord, Catherine. First of all, you're asking a question. It's in Matthew chapter 24. Oh, pray that, that's verse 20, I believe. Yeah, pray your flight be not in the winter, neither on the Sabbath. Jesus was just, there's two things Jesus is saying. First of all, in Matthew 24, he's talking about the destruction of Jerusalem and the end of the world. He was telling the disciples, pray that your flight, when you have to flee from Jerusalem, is not in the winter, there'd be no food in the fields, or on the Sabbath, for obvious reasons. It was a holy day of worship and rest. And you know, it turns out that when the Romans surrounded the city, and an opportunity came for the Christians to escape from Jerusalem, because the Romans temporarily withdrew, that it was not on a Sabbath. So they were praying regarding the destruction of Jerusalem, that they wouldn't have to flee in the winter. Now, that also applies to us in the last days. We should pray that, you know, whenever the day comes, if we have to run for our lives, that it will not be in a season that's difficult. And I know you'd be thinking, well, but if it's not winter in the northern hemisphere, it's winter somewhere. But, you know, quite frankly, there's a lot more people that would be hurt in the northern hemisphere by winter than in the southern hemisphere. So as far as just the population of the world and how it's dispersed. I wouldn't worry, Catherine, about not having enough money to buy land and store away food. Do you just continue to trust God, be faithful, to be a witness where you are? Say, Lord, if you open the doors and you want me to do this, show me providentially, and he will. But don't worry about it.
3: Thank you very much. Appreciate your ministry.
0: Absolutely. And we have a book that I think you'll enjoy that talks about prayer, and it's called Teach Us to Pray.
2: The number to call for that is 800-835-6747. You can ask for the book called Teach Us to Pray. We'll be happy to send that to you, Catherine, or anybody who calls and asks. Our next call is Nancy, listening in Michigan. Nancy, welcome to the program.
4: Thank you for taking my call. I love your program.
0: Well, thank you for calling.
4: My question is... you're welcome. My question is in Luke 24:27, and beginning with the Moses and all the prophets, he explained to them what was said in all the scriptures concerning himself. What does this mean?
0: Well, when Jesus rose from the dead, he's walking from Jerusalem down towards a town called Emmaus, and there's two disciples there, and they're all discouraged because Jesus died, and he said, didn't you know that the scriptures said, all the way from Moses to Malachi, because, of course, when Jesus was living, they had no New Testament yet, that the Messiah would suffer and rise. And he began to take them through the prophecies like Micah and prophecies in Zechariah and prophecies in Isaiah and David in the Psalms, that all foretold his sufferings and his resurrection. And their hearts began to warm and get encouraged as they realized, oh, you mean Jesus didn't fail, but all it's supposed to happen, and that he did rise. You know, the women said they saw him come back to life, or they saw an angel that said he's alive, and they thought, well, maybe the women aren't crazy. Maybe they really did see this vision. And they were greatly encouraged, and later they realized they're talking to Jesus. They didn't even know it at first. He kind of had veiled their vision. So, but that's one of my favorite verses you just quoted, because I believe the Bible all the way from Genesis to Revelation is about Jesus. Not just the New Testament, but all through the Old Testament, I see sightings of Christ. I see, Jesus is in the story of the Exodus, and Jesus is in the story of Ruth and Gideon and Samson, and I just see Jesus all through the Bible. But matter of fact, I've got a book I wrote that is called Shadows of Light, Seeing Christ in All the Bible. You can look online at Amazon or something, and you'll find that called Shadows of Light. It's a bigger premium book we can't just give away, but that was my favorite subject, so I wrote a larger book on it. But what do we have we can give?
2: We're looking for a book dealing with the Bible.
4: Can you send me the prayer
0: book? Ultimate resource.
2: That's right.
0: No, we'll send you a copy of the prayer book. Teach us to pray. You'll enjoy that.
2: Yeah, the number to call is 800-835-6747. 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Our next call is Sean listening from Ironwood, Michigan. Sean, welcome to the program.
5: Thank you. I appreciate you taking my call this evening.
0: Well, thank you.
5: I have a question related to the timing of the crucifixion. I really enjoy spending time each day reflecting on the life of Jesus. And I've read the Gospels many times, but I've never quite figured out the timing with how Mark 15:25 says, now it was the third hour and they crucified him. I've always thought that's 9 a.m. But then I've tried to understand what time John 19:14 comes in, where it says, now it was the preparation day of the Passover and about the sixth hour, and he said to the Jews, behold your king. That's Pilate saying, behold your king. So, and I wasn't sure if that...
0: No, what verse were you in, John 16, you said?
5: John 19, verse 14.
0: Oh, I'm sorry.
5: Mm-hmm. And so I know that John earlier in John 4, verse 6, speaks about Jesus meeting the woman at the well, and that was the sixth hour, and that's noon. But if John 19:14 is noon, why is Pilate saying, behold your king, when he's already been hanging on the cross for 3 hours? So
0: yeah, that is a good question. Yeah, that is a good question. Most of the Gospels are in harmony that Jesus probably, because, see, they tried him at night. Then early in the morning, it says they brought him to Pilate. And the other Gospels say he was crucified at what we would call third hour of the day, which would be 9 o'clock. The sky grew dark at noon, and he died at about 3. He was 6 hours on the cross, alive, probably 1 hour dead, as they got permission to take his body down, which is interesting. It means he was on the cross for 7 hours. Oh, 6 hours alive and suffering, 1 hour resting. It's kind of interesting that way. But what John says is an anomaly. I don't know if Pastor Ross has an answer for that, but you know, probably ought to dig into one of the commentaries and find out, why does it look like there's a discrepancy? Why would Pilate say that at the sixth hour if Jesus had already been condemned, according to the other Gospels, and crucified by then?
2: I think, first of all, we just need to recognize that he says about. So, I mean, we're not specific. They weren't keeping a stopwatch. There was a lot happening roughly within that time period. And Johnny's writing near the end of the close of the first century. Primarily, he's writing to the Gentile believers, and here he gives a form of time that was more familiar to the Gentiles than what you'd read in some of the other Gospels. Elsewhere, he would reckon the hours of the day from sunrise rather than from midnight. So there's a different audience that's been addressed here, and you've got the Hebrew time, and you've got more of the Greek time, so that does come into play as well.
5: Okay,
0: yeah, good question.
5: So
0: you're making me look it up.
5: Does that mean then that John is actually saying that's 6 a.m.? Because I tried to search this online to kind of get an idea, and I was thinking maybe John's saying that's like 6 a.m., which that might fit. I don't know. Maybe the sixth hour that he's using, does that fit with Greek time?
2: Yes, according to Roman time, it's about 6 in the morning.
5: Okay, because that would, to me, that would make the most sense. They're going through the preliminaries, and he's saying, behold your king, trying to awaken sympathy for Jesus, but doesn't work. And then, yeah.
2: Yeah, so the difference is whether they're using Hebrew time or whether they're using the Roman time, and most people feel that John here is referencing the Roman time, which would put at 6 o'clock, and then, of course, the crucifixion at 9.
5: Okay, so 6 a.m., and then 3 hours later, the Mark 15:25, third hour, and then he is crucified at 9 a.m. Okay.
2: Right.
5: That's exciting. Okay, I finally understood this.
0: You know, while you were talking with Pastor Ross, I looked up some of the commentaries, and they actually are saying there are some other manuscripts of the Gospel of John where it also says it is the 9 o'clock, or what we would call the third hour. Anyway, so yeah, it is an interesting verse. It might have been John was using Roman time, and the other gospel writers were using the Hebrew time. They divided the day in like 4 sections. Good question. Mm-hmm. I got to dig into that. Thank you very much. Appreciate your call.
2: All right, next caller is we've got Robert listening from New Jersey. Robert, welcome to the program.
6: Thank you, Pastor Doug, for taking the phone call.
0: Yeah.
6: So my question tonight is: does purgatory exist?
0: Well, for our listening friends, purgatory, it's related to the word to purge, is a Catholic teaching that basically says that, you know, because we're also imperfect and heaven is pure and God is pure, that if we die, even if you die saved, to get ready for heaven, you may have to go through some purging where you'll suffer in some fires to kind of get out the final dross of sin. This isn't taught anywhere in the Bible. So the idea that, you know, a person could be suffering in sort of a preliminary hell or temporary hell until they get prayed out. That came through the Dark Ages. It was a teaching that is a leftover of Greek mythology where you've got Hades. And they found that it was financially very beneficial for the priests to be able to say, well, so-and-so wasn't quite good enough to go right to heaven. They're in purgatory. But if you make an offering, we will pray and get him out of purgatory. Now, if you really believe you've got a loved one that is burning in flame, and through your prayers and your offerings, you can somehow shorten that period, you can see how the church leaders were able to manipulate people and get extravagant amounts of money through fear.
6: Right.
0: But
6: let
0: me see. I'm trying to remember. There's one of the church teachings that, was it Pope Benedict renounced, was it limbo or purgatory? I think maybe it was limbo. They said there really is no limbo, and they finally abandoned that.
2: Well, the purgatory is very much still part of the teaching.
0: Yeah, but it's, you don't find the word or the teaching anywhere in the Bible that you know, a person could be burned temporarily and then go to heaven. Either Jesus died for your sins and suffered for your sins or not.
6: But why does the Catholic Church preach that there's verses in the Bible that point to purgatory?
0: Well, it'd be convenient. But what are those verses? Do you have any?
6: Well, I mean, maybe Ezekiel 33:11, and the souls that were martyred, that wait for revenge, are they waiting in purgatory for God to avenge their death?
0: I'm going there right now.
2: You're talking about in the book of Revelation where it talks about the souls under the altar?
6: Yes, the souls under the altar. I think it's Revelation 6:9.
0: Yeah, Ezekiel 33:11 says, I have no pleasure in the death of the wicked, but the wicked turn from his way and live. It doesn't say anything about purgatory. The souls Revelation under the altar in Revelation is pretty clearly a symbol because, you know, they're waking up. It doesn't say they're suffering. It just says they're crying, how long until we're avenged? And God says, rest a little longer. So they go back to sleep.
2: Yeah, you know, if you look at that, that, of course, is part of the fifth seal. There's a series of seals that you have in the book of Revelation. They represent different time periods. The fifth seal spans a time period of severe persecution that came upon many Bible-believing Christians during the Dark Ages. And in symbolic terms, you have souls crying out saying, how long until this persecution is to end? Revelation is a very symbolic book, and there's a lot of imagery here, just like you have Abel's blood crying out from the ground, so you have those who lay down their life. The question is asked, how long until they are avenged? So, again, that's not referencing purgatory by any means. It's a symbolic description of a time period.
0: Yeah. You know, we've got a free offer we'll be happy to share with you, Robert. It's called, Are the Dead Really Dead? Well, we've also got the offer, Is the Devil in Charge of Hell? That would talk a little bit about some of these
2: things.
0: Both of
2: them would be good.
0: Yeah. And what you send that, you read that, you'll see everything the Bible says on this subject. And I think it'll be pretty clear to you that people don't die and go to purgatory. You can read 1 Thessalonians chapter 4. When the Lord descends, then the dead in Christ rise. They're caught up. They meet the Lord in the air. They're forever with the Lord. They go from their graves to the presence of the Lord. They don't go through a waiting area where they're burning. That's just not taught in the Bible.
6: What happens to the souls before Jesus was walked on earth that was saved, that passed on, that died? Was Hades, hell, split into two groups where the saved were not tortured, and it was a part of hell where the unsaved were tortured until Jesus came, died, and the resurrection, and he was...
0: God does not have one kind of hell for people in the Old Testament and one kind of hell for people in the New Testament. Please read those studies. We've got to take a break here. Please read those studies. I think you're going to find that a blessing. Friends, if you're standing by, we're going to get your call. Don't give up. And we do have lines open. If someone wants to join the program in the second half, it's 800-GOD-SAYS, 800-463-7297. Anyway, don't go away. We're going to just get a drink of water and come back and do more Bible questions.
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2: My name is John Ross. Pastor Doug, before we go to the phone lines, we've got an exciting event that's coming up in just a few weeks now, November the 3rd through the 11th, and it's called Foundations of Faith.
0: That's right. Less than a month. We're going to be traveling to Maryland, and from there we're going to be uplinking around the world via satellite. It will be on the Hope Channel, which you can see on DirecTV. Anyone with DirecTV can tune into this program. It'll also be on Glory Star, Amazing Facts TV, 3ABN, which is on networks around the country, plus, of course, all of the streaming, Facebook and other social media sites. 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And we're going to be, we don't have time for 95 theses, but we're going to do nine. We're going to talk about some of the pillars of Christianity that have been neglected. We need another Reformation to continue. Foundations of Faith, you want more information, how you can tune in, it's real easy, foundationsoffaith.info. Just go www.foundationsoffaith.info, and you'll find the information there. And be praying as we prepare for these presentations.
2: All right, back to the phone lines. 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Phil, you're on the air.
9: Thank you very much. Yes, thank you very much. I wanted just to make a quick comment about the gentleman who spoke about purgatory, if I may, before I ask my question.
0: Well,
9: Many years ago, I asked a Catholic priest, I said, you guys just made an individual a saint according to the man-made practice of canonization and beatification. I said, how do you know that that particular individual that you say now is a saint is out of purgatory? And he pretty much choked on his food, I think. There's no answer. It's just a man-made scam to keep people paying for them to do the holy sacrifice of the Mass and move a loved one up the ladder, which is totally contrary to what Christ told the thief on the cross. This day you shall be with me in paradise. You know, there is no condemnation for those who are in Christ Jesus.
0: That's right.
9: My question, the reason why I called, those of us who are Christian, we're exposed to television, and we occasionally I come across this medium show, the person who communicates with the dead. I know what Deuteronomy says, that it's an abomination to the Lord. But here's my question. I see that some people are coming closer to the Lord. Those that had no faith are now realizing there is something there. Let me explore this Jesus. Let me explore Christ. It's alleviating guilt in many scenarios. It's alleviating worry, and it's enhancing faith for some. You know, for some. And I'm just wondering, where's the abomination part? If it's drawing people to a reality that there is more than just this world.
0: All right. First of all, even if we don't understand why, if God says, "Do not do it. Do not consult them." Then we ought to say, all right, Lord, we won't. Because there may be all kinds of feelings that are a positive or encouraging that happen with something wrong. I've heard of men that start to have an affair with their secretary, and they say, but we're having such a wonderful time together, and we love each other, and we're praying together, so it must be okay. That's what makes deception so dangerous, is the devil will try to mix something that seems good with something that's dangerous, that's diabolical. The Bible tells us we should not be consulting a medium or someone that has familiar spirits, because they're talking to devils. And see, devils can impersonate dead people, and they can say all kinds of encouraging, wonderful things that will get other people involved in these dark arts. But the Bible says the living know they'll die, but the dead don't know anything. The dead do not communicate with the living. The Bible tells us that not until we get to heaven are we going to see our loved ones. Nothing in the Bible encourages us to talk to the dead. I think you've got Isaiah, 8:20? It said, according to the law and the testimony, if they don't speak according to this word, there's no light in them. Don't go to wizards that peep and mutter in the dark. Why would the living consult the dead? So, and you can look at what happened to King Saul. Went to a medium just before his death, and as a result of that, he died the next day.
2: You know, we've all seen, or at least the Bible's filled with stories, and I know some of us have, Pastor, you've also seen it, that the devil is alive and well, and there are such things as demon possession. We've seen it in Africa, we've seen it in different mission fields, we've seen it even in North America. It's a dangerous thing for somebody to open themselves up or expose themselves to these evil forces that might masquerade as dead loved ones. Mm-hmm. The Bible's pretty clear, the dead don't know anything, so the devil is going to do everything he can to deceive. And I think that's one of the reasons why God is so adamant that believers should not consult mediums.
0: Yeah. And no, I'm not denying that there could be the appearance that something wonderful has happened, and that's what would bring other people in and get them attracted. That's why Jesus said in the last days the deceptions would be so cunning that if it were possible, even the very elect would be deceived. And so I would, I'd encourage you, Phil, to stay far and away from those things.
2: You know, we do have a study guide called "Are the Dead Really Dead?" And I think that'll help answer some of these questions. We'll be happy to send this to anybody who calls and asks. The number is 800 800-835-6747. Again, that's 800-835-6747. You can ask for the study guide called Are the Dead Really Dead? We're happy to send it to you, the great Bible study dealing with the subject of what happens when a person dies.
0: You know, and especially now as we're on the verge of Halloween, a lot of people are wondering about these things. And we have another book that we could also send free, or you can read it online. It's called Spirits of the Dead. Spirits of the Dead, Do They Speak and Hear? Spirits of the Dead, Do They Speak and Hear? By Joe Cruz. It's a classic. If you want a free copy, we'll send you one. If you want to read it online, simply go to amazingfacts.com or .org and go to our free library. You'll see it there.
2: You know, I'm glad you mentioned that, Pastor. You got me thinking about something. It's not always that we can promote this website, but this is a good time of year for us to do just that. We have a website called ghosttruth.com. Just simply ghosttruth.com. A lot of great information there that'll help educate people on what the Bible teaches on the subject of what happens when a person dies.
0: Absolutely. Yeah, take a look at that, Neil. Ghosttruth.com. I think you'll enjoy that.
2: Our next caller is Alex, and he's listening in Michigan. Alex, welcome to the program.
10: Hi. Good evening. How are you doing today?
0: Hi, Alex. And how can we help you tonight?
10: My question for you is about bitterness. Okay. I'm sorry for the crude way of trying to get my question across, but let's say that two Christian individuals were very bitter at each other, and they passed away without this bitterness being settled, this matter of bitterness. How can two people possibly relate to each other when they're in heaven if they're extremely bitter at each other before they die? I mean, I know our minds are going to be changed, and you know, things are going to be, we're going to look at things differently, but I'm just, the other day, this kind of went across my mind. I mean, as far as how are we going to totally forget, you know, some of the stuff that's happened down here? I mean, I'm not going to walk around hating somebody, no. But, you know, there are grievances that we have with each other, even as Christians.
0: Well, you know, so, first of all, there needs to be forgiveness. You can look in the Bible. Paul was responsible for stoning Stephen. Now, they're going to meet in heaven someday, and one killed the other. But you know what? Paul was converted, and Stephen, he prayed for the forgiveness of those that were stoning him right at his execution. What's even more concerning to me is two people that are professed Christians that will not release or resolve bitterness and anger, because you know what Jesus said? He said that unless you forgive your brother their trespasses, your Father in heaven will not forgive you your trespasses. Now, that's in the Lord's Prayer, and it's also in Matthew 18. So, boy, a person who will not forgive someone else, that's very dangerous ground that they're living on. Now, it doesn't mean, like, if someone's taking advantage of you, and let's say you've got a brother or sister in the Lord, and you have a bad experience, they take advantage of you. Well, you can forgive them. You just don't have to do business with them, or you don't have to interact with them anymore. But you can forgive them and just let it go for your own sake. And just pray that God will give you peace about it. That doesn't mean you have to engage them anymore. It doesn't mean you have to do business with them. But when a person harbors and nurtures this bitterness, and then they go to their graves that way, well, it's not, the Holy Spirit's not helped them experience conversion. You've got to let those things go and forgive. So, hey, I appreciate that question. And in heaven, of course, no one's going to be angry and bitter. Even Paul and, who was it, Paul and Barnabas had a big blowout argument over Mark.
2: Mm-hmm.
0: But they later reconciled. You know, you can see the Bible, apostles fought over who was the greatest, but then they prayed together and got over it. It's when Christians, supposed Christians, can't let it go and can't get along, that's not good. All right, next caller. Thank you very much. Appreciate that call.
2: All right, we've got James listening from New York. James, welcome to the program.
11: Yes, good afternoon, Pastor Doug. How you doing tonight?
0: Doing good. How are you?
11: Can you hear me?
0: Yeah.
11: Oh, I'm fine. Okay, my question tonight is this. A friend of my brother's have confessed Jesus, the Lord and Savior, you know, more than once, you know, was a regular church attendee. But yet, last Thursday, for whatever reason, unbeknownst to family and friends, he committed suicide.
0: Mm.
11: So my question is, a person who confessed Jesus and believed in Jesus and all of that, when they allow, you know, the weight of the world to overcome them to the point that they no longer want to live in it, what happens with that person as far as their soul, you know, their spirit or whatever?
0: Their salvation. Yeah, well, yeah, that is a good question. It's one of the toughest questions because in most cases, when a person takes their life, not in every case, they've reached a point of hopelessness. They've lost faith. And the Bible says without faith, it's impossible to please God. And then the last act of their life is one of self-murder, which, of course, we're not supposed to murder anybody, including ourselves. Our lives are a gift from God. We are not our own. We belong to God. So we have no right to kill anybody. We have no right to kill ourselves. But, you know, we need to stop short of saying a person who commits suicide that they're all lost, because we don't know what's going on in a person's life. We don't know the burdens they're bearing. We don't know the pain they're going through. We don't know if there's some chemical or mental imbalance that it's a medical condition. I mean, so you got to be very careful not to judge. You do have a couple of cases in the Bible where you have Samson, who, you know, the last act of his life, he's filled with the Spirit of God, and he, frankly, he prays for the Spirit of God so he can push down the building, and he knows that he's going to die, because his last words are, "Let me die with the Philistines." And they were, you know, maybe getting ready to kill him also at that event. We don't know. But you could classify him as a suicide, but he really sacrificed his life to defeat God's enemies. So, the suicides in the Bible, people like Saul who fell on his sword and Judas who hung himself, those stories don't end well. And so if anyone out there is thinking of suicide and you're thinking that it's going to somehow usher you into a better existence, if you're a believer, suicide may take away all of your options and permanently lock you into a very bad situation. So please don't think of suicide as a way out. Now, I don't know. That may have sounded a little bit as a like a convoluted answer, James. I don't know if that helped.
11: I totally can understand how you explained it. I totally can understand it, that a person may say, "Well, it's hopeless. You know, life is worth living no more." So, yeah, I can understand that.
0: All right, you know, and if you want more on that subject, yeah, absolutely. I think I've got an article I do online that specifically deals with the subject of suicide, and you can just look up Doug Batchelor comments on suicide, and I think you'll find that. Thank you, James, for your call. And I think we do still have one or two lines open. You could probably get in tonight's program if you take a crack at it.
2: The number to call if you'd like to talk to us here at the studio this evening is 800-463-7297. That's 800-463-7297. Our next call is Mary, and she is in Detroit. Mary, welcome to the program.
12: Thank you so much for taking my call, you pastors. My call is somewhat similar to that last caller. I had a nephew, and he 20 years old, which we will be burying him on tomorrow. Mm. And we're not sure. It's possible he could have taken his life. I'm not sure, as my question really was, if God, you know, how can I, you know, need something encouraging to say to the family? They're not believers at all. And sometimes when tragedy or something happen, they're not really receptive to hear about God, because they say if there's a God, why would he let this happen?
0: Yeah.
12: Right. Why? So what could I say to them tomorrow? I mean, they're hurting really bad.
0: Oh, I know. You know, well,
12: 20 years old.
0: We lost a son that was 23 a few years ago, and so I can relate a little bit. It's just heartbreaking. So, you know, of all the things that people said to me, one thing stuck with me. Of course, I'm a believer, another friend who had actually lost a son years earlier, he said, "What happens in you now is more important than what has happened to you." And, you know, I really thought about that, and God can even work something good out of heartache. Paul talks about we go through tough experiences so that we can comfort others with the comfort wherewith we are comforted. Now, you know, God comforted our family when we lost our son years ago, and now that comfort he gave us, we are able to share with others that go through serious trials. And so you might just tell them you don't understand now. You have been hit by a tsunami. The waves are going to get smaller, and they'll be further apart. Just remember that. Tell them, you know they've been hit by a wave, a tidal wave. It will get better. You're going to continue to have waves of grief, but the waves will start getting smaller, and they're going to be further apart. And so they just need to get through it, and they'll start to realize that it's going to be difficult, and it takes a long time. You never forget. But it gets where you can live again, and you can even laugh again. And it just, you know, you've heard the old adage, time heals.
12: Yeah, right.
0: Yeah, just tell them, hang on. I'm saying you need to tell them, hang on. They're going through a storm. They just got to hang on to the boat.
12: Yeah. I was trying to think of a scripture that I could.
0: I wasn't sure to give you a scripture or not, because it might recoil at something religious.
12: I don't know. I thought of that scripture.
0: Well, you know, Psalm 23, when I go through the valley of the shadow of death, thou art with me.
12: Okay. Uh-huh.
0: You got any, Pastor Ross?
12: And even if they don't believe it, God is with them in this time. I mean,
0: They may sense that. You know what I would also tell them? God lost a son. He knows just how they feel.
2: Mm-hmm.
12: Oh, yeah. You know, I did, when I was at the cemetery, you know, preparing, you know, when they were making the finalizations at the cemetery, I did get a chance to, you know, just kind of pray, because I have really been carrying their burden so heavy myself.
0: Oh, yeah, it's heartbreaking.
12: You know, because they didn't, and reason why I'm called tonight, too, because I heard your program today, and you made reference of your 23-year-old son, Micah.
0: Yes.
12: Yes, and I said, oh, my goodness.
0: Probably watch, I don't mention it often, so you're probably watching a program from a few years ago. Because that's been 15 years now.
12: It was on today's broadcast today.
0: Yeah.
12: I said, oh, my goodness, this is something that I need to talk to help for tomorrow. Oh.
0: Well, good. Okay, hopefully tell them that. Say, you know, the Lord, he lost the son. He knows how they feel. And that might encourage them. We're going to try and squeeze in a couple more callers, and we will also remember to pray for that family, Mary. That is a very, very difficult experience.
2: The next call is Wayne, listening from New Jersey. Wayne, welcome to the program.
13: Oh, praise the Lord. Praise the Lord.
0: Yeah.
13: I have a question. Is there something as reincarnation?
0: Well, reincarnation, the idea that you die and you come back again, there's only one reincarnation, and that's called the resurrection. That's when we are raised up. Either among the saved or among the lost. The wicked are raised at the end of the 1,000 years. The righteous are raised when the Lord comes down at the second coming. But the idea that you're going to die again, come back as another person or another creature, that's not taught anywhere in the Bible.
13: Right.
0: Okay, the devil would love for people to believe that, because they think, well, I'm not going to try and take this life seriously. If I don't get it right this life, I'll get another chance. No, this is the only life where we choose our eternal destiny. And that's why you've got one life to live. And what is that verse, Pastor Ross? Is it Hebrews, where it says it's appointed unto man once to die? After that, the judgment.
13: That's judgment.
0: Yeah. So hopefully that'll help a little bit. And I appreciate your question. Thank you very much. Miley? Yeah, thank you. Let's see if we can get a couple more in
2: here,
0: Pastor
2: Ross. Sure. We've got Kevin listening in California. Kevin, welcome to the program.
14: Hi, Pastor.
0: Yeah.
14: I have a question. Is it okay for a believer to marry a non-believer? I know that, whether God is going to bless you after the marriage. Would the devil try every possible way to break up your marriage because you're kind of unequally yoked together? You know, I would like to listen to your opinion.
0: Yeah, well, the Bible's pretty clear that a believer should not marry someone that doesn't have the same faith, because it causes all kinds of problems in the marriage, and you just wait until kids come along, and one parent is teaching them one worldview. One parent says, you know, you're supposed to go to church, and the other parent says, no, you're supposed to be a Buddhist, or they're an atheist, or an animist, or it's just terrible strife that there's already enough problems in marriage. When two people get married, there's going to be enough problems. You don't need to compound them by marrying someone with a whole different worldview. Jesus said, can two walk together unless they're agreed? If you're walking in different directions and you're married to someone, it's like having a two-headed turtle. You don't know which way to turn. So, the Bible, of course, says, do not be unequally yoked together. Is that what, 1 Corinthians chapter 7, Pastor Ross? I'm trying to remember. I should know these things, but I'm a little dyslexic with numbers. And does that help a little bit, Kevin?
14: How about if you try to convert your spouse to become a believer, you know?
0: Well, if you're already married to someone that doesn't believe, then you would want to be a good witness. You can't hit them over the head with it. You're just going to have problems. But it says in 2 Peter that an unbelieving husband can be converted by the behavior of his believing wife.
2: The verse referring to there is 2 Corinthians chapter 6, verse 14. Do not be unequally yoked together with unbelievers.
0: Yeah, and you don't get yoked any tighter than marriage. All right. Hey, thank you very much. Appreciate that, Kevin. Let's see if we can take another call. We run out of time.
2: We've got Ed listening in Michigan. Ed, welcome to the program.
15: Hi, how are you?
0: Doing well. Thanks for calling.
15: Good. Hey, I've heard things about, I know that Jesus loved all of his disciples, but I've always kind of questioned why John says, it describes himself as the one that Jesus loved.
0: Well, I think that there are some people that it appears that Jesus has a special love for. Now, God loves everybody, but the tender heart that John had, and he was probably one of the youngest of the apostles, he was a younger brother of James, he became very close to Jesus. It says, he leaned on his breast at the Last Supper. Of course, they sat in a reclining Eastern tradition when they were eating back then, and Jesus sort of kind of adopted John and mentored him in a very personal way. And John always thought of himself, what a privilege that Jesus loved me. He was always overwhelmed with the love of Christ for him. The Bible tells us Daniel is referred to by heaven as greatly beloved. It doesn't say that about Shadrach, Meshach, or Abednego. But Daniel, it says, the angel says, God says that you are greatly loved because of his devotion. And he who is forgiven much loves much. And God has special love for people like Daniel and John and Mary Magdalene, and it seems to be indicated in the Bible. But hey, appreciate that. Pastor Ross, can we squeeze in one more question?
2: Yes.
0: Got 2 minutes. Let's see what we can do.
2: We've got Philip calling from the Bahamas. Philip, we have just a few moments.
16: Yes, okay, I'll be quick. Thanks for taking my call. My question has to do with God the Father on his throne. I know that in the Old Testament, many of the times when we read about God appearing to humans, it actually was God the Son. And we know that God is also omnipresent. So my question is there any actual reason for God the Father to physically ever leave his throne? When he wants to manifest himself physically, he just does it through God the Son. When he wants to manifest himself spiritually, he does it through God the Spirit.
0: Well,
16: is it the case that
0: is it necessary?
16: Father...
0: Yeah, well, I'm sorry, I'm jumping in so we can try and touch on your answer. Is it necessary? Well, no, God doesn't have to go anywhere if he doesn't want to. Is God handcuffed in his throne? No. He's free to go. I think God the Father was at the delivery of the Ten Commandments. You can read in Daniel chapter 7, it talks about the Son of Man coming to the Father who appears to be on his throne. But I think God the Father can, he can go anywhere he wants through his infinite creation and appear. He's often seen on his throne, and that's a picture of his majesty. You've got a picture of that there in Isaiah chapter 6. Sorry we kind of rushed your question, Philip, and if we didn't get to some of the others that just called in, hopefully you'll give us a chance again next week. Listening friends, don't forget to tune in to the Foundations of Faith program that's coming in Maryland beginning November 3 through the 11th. And you'll see that on Hope Channel, 3ABN, Amazing Facts TV. Type in foundationsoffaith.info. 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
18: 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Then I saw 365 amazing

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4: If it had not been the Lord who was on our side. Now may Israel say, if it had not been the Lord who was on our side, when men rose up against us, then they had swallowed us up quick when their wrath was kindled against us. Then the waters had overwhelmed us, the stream had gone over our soul, then the proud waters had gone over our soul. Blessed be the Lord who hath not given us as a prey to their teeth. Our soul is escaped as a bird out of the snare of the fowlers. The snare is broken, and we are escaped. Our help is in the name of the Lord, who made heaven and earth.
5: And behold, they brought to him a man sick of the palsy, lying on a bed. And Jesus, seeing their faith, said unto the sick of the palsy, Son, be of good cheer, thy sins be forgiven thee. And behold, certain of the scribes said within themselves, This man blasphemeth. And Jesus, knowing their thoughts, said, Wherefore think ye evil in your hearts? For whither is easier to say, Thy sins be forgiven thee? Or to say, Arise and walk? But that ye may know that the Son of Man hath power on earth to forgive sins, then saith he to the sick of the palsy, Arise, take up thy bed, and go into thine house. Blessed are they which are persecuted for righteousness' sake, for theirs is the kingdom of heaven. Blessed are they that mourn, for they shall be comforted.
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7: Now a look at your evening weather on Bakersfield Christian Talk Radio. Sunny today with a high near 85 and lows around 57. Mostly sunny tomorrow with a high of 84 and lows around 60. For your Thursday, sunny with a high near 86 and lows around 60. And for Friday, sunny with a high near 84 and lows around 62. That's your evening weather on Bakersfield Christian Talk Radio.
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9: From the Christian News Radio Network, I'm Jim Miller. A jury being asked to keep deliberating after saying they're unable to reach a unanimous decision in the Lindsey Clancy triple murder trial. The judge made the request after the jury sent a note. After resuming deliberations for just over an hour this morning, jurors have been instructed that they may consider murder, manslaughter, or not guilty verdicts based on a lack of criminal responsibility. President Trump will sit down with oil and gas executives in an effort to bring down prices at the pump. News Nation's Libby Dean reports from the White House.
10: The White House does say the goal here is pretty simple with this meeting. It's to get those refiners to increase their capacity, which the administration does believe could help bring down what Americans are paying at the pump. The White House, they're not saying exactly which companies are going to be sitting around the cabinet table here at the White House, only that it's a mix of small, medium, and large refiners and distributors. The Interior Secretary, Doug Burgum, Energy Secretary, Chris Wright, also the National Energy Dominance Director, Jared Agin, they'll all be here and joining the president for this meeting.
9: Reuters is reporting that ExxonMobil, the country's third largest refiner, was not invited to the meeting earlier this year. Trump criticized Exxon after the company's CEO said that Venezuela was currently uninvestable. More news just ahead. Right now, here's a word from our sponsor.
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9: Closing arguments have begun in a preliminary hearing for the man accused of killing conservative activist Charlie Kirk last September. Tyler Robinson accused of fatally shooting Kirk at a Turning Point USA event in Utah Valley University. The judge must decide if prosecutors presented enough evidence to require a trial. A whistleblower warning of possibly catastrophic problems with the system the U.S. Postal Service is rushing to put in place pertaining to mail-in ballots ahead of this November's midterm election. News Nation's Nicole Burley.
0: The whistleblower's disclosure released by Democratic Senator Richard Blumenthal claims a single scanning error could prevent tens of thousands of ballots from ever reaching voters. Neither the White House nor the Postal Service has commented on the claims. The administration is appealing the most recent federal court order blocking President Trump's executive order on mail-in voting, as North Carolina is set to send out its mail ballots on Friday to residents and troops living and stationed overseas.
9: A Netflix doc called InstaDocs, The Decoy Plane, comes out Friday. From Christian News Radio Network, I'm Jim Miller. 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
12: Don't you just love the wit and wisdom of Will Rogers? He was a guy that got it right. Hi, I'm Chuck Swindoll. Here's one of my favorite lines he said. 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Oh, that's good, isn't it? Can our homes stand that kind of scrutiny? 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Pretty convicting, isn't it? Here's the thing. We are being listened to by our spouse, our children, and even at times by our neighbors if the decibel level is high enough. So be careful. Watch your tone. Guard your tongue. 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

0: This is It Is Written. I'm John Bradshaw. Thanks for joining me. In Matthew chapter 13, you read a fascinating parable, the parable of the wheat and the tares. A man with a field of wheat discovers that somebody has sown weeds among the wheat and has caused great damage and potential catastrophic loss. And when his servants came to him and spoke to him about the weeds in the field, he answered by saying, "An enemy has done this." That's Matthew 13 and verse 28. When God created the world, it was a perfect world. There was no sin, no sadness, no suffering, no loss, but an enemy came. And one of the consequences of the work of the enemy is grief. We were created to be happy forever. Grief is a foreign emotion to us, at least with regard to the way God created us. Yet we grieve. There is sorrow. There is loss. An enemy has done this. How do you deal with grief? Unfortunately, it's one of life's inevitabilities. My guest today is Pastor Mike Tucker, the speaker and the director from Faith for Today, a media ministry. He's the host of Lifestyle Magazine and for many years has conducted marriage seminars called Mad About Marriage. Pastor Mike Tucker, thanks for joining me today.
1: It is a pleasure to be here. Thank you, John.
0: Now, unfortunately, when it comes

0: television ministry, seminars, preaching, you name it, we did it all together. And so to lose her has been just the most devastating experience of my life.
1: And this simply came from out of the blue?
0: Oh, yeah.
1: She's a picture of perfect health, health issues.
0: No, you know, we pastored one church for 17 years. She did not miss one day from work because of health. Not one.
1: So this wasn't something you could prepare for emotionally or in any other
0: way? No, she played volleyball every week and had for over 20 years with the same group of women. Diving on the floor, getting volleyballs, you know, the digs, they call them, you know, all sorts of things. In vibrant health, happy, energetic, until boom, all of a sudden, these symptoms hit.
1: And along with that, with loss comes grief. Define grief for me.
0: Grief is an emotional, psychological, and physical reaction to any loss that is significant.
1: And anybody can grieve. I'm thinking the loss of a pet.
0: Yes.
1: And your four-year-old little girl is going to have the hardest time adjusting to life without Fluffy.
0: I lost a Great Dane who I'd had for 11 and a half years, and I had to put her down because of arthritis in her back legs, and I loved that dog, and I cried over that dog. I grieved heavily for her.
1: So grief is something that's going to come.
0: Yes.
1: And it's going to be difficult, isn't it?
0: Yes, it is.
1: I think it's important people realize this. There's no shortcut around this, is there?
0: No. You cannot ignore it. You can't outwork it. You can't outmedicate it. The longer you put it off, the longer it will take and the more difficult it will be. The best thing is to grieve early, grieve intensely early, because that's going to have the best result. It may not shorten it, but it will lessen the overall symptoms and the severity of the process.
1: You had no time to prepare yourself for Gail's death.
0: Mm-mm.
1: She was a picture of perfect health, closest friend, and from out of nowhere came a devastating diagnosis. Now, what if this had been a lesser illness, but with the potential to become serious? One of these illnesses where, my goodness, if things don't go well, we could lose her in 5 years. Can you prepare ahead of time for grief? Is there anything you can do? Is there anything you should do? Or do you just say, there's no way that's going to happen, and should it happen, we cross that bridge when we get there?
0: I think what everyone does at that point is you anticipate the best and you work for the best. When it becomes worse and then you begin to realize that you might lose them is really the time, I think, for most people to engage in anticipatory grief. All right, I need to prepare myself in some way for this loss.
1: How does a person prepare themselves for a loss and the grief that comes with it?
0: I think the first thing is to make sure that your relationship with that individual is clear, that you're happy together, that there's nothing between you, that anything you need to say I'm sorry for is done. That's the first step, to make sure that we're good. And then I think you start by reviewing the stories. Life review is what we encourage people to do who are facing their own death. So how has your life been significant? What are the stories? And then as you imagine what it's going to be like without that person in your life, allowing yourself to feel those emotions and to grieve in anticipation of the loss will also help you. But just putting the life in perspective and understanding, all right, there's a value to this life, and although we're going to lose this individual, there's been a value to their being here. There's been a purpose for this life, and that's helpful.
1: Now, grief came to you, and you have some inbuilt preparation. That is, you're a pastor.
0: Mm-hmm.
1: You've been a counselor.
0: Mm-hmm.
1: You've worked in hospice, and you've shepherded people through these processes many, many, many times. Did that help?
0: It helps in one sense. First of all, I know what to expect. It helps because I know that I'm not crazy. That's the most frequently asked question of people in severe grief. They'll share their symptoms with me. Have I just lost my mind? Am I crazy? However, knowing those things does not lessen my pain. It will not shorten the time. It may help me understand better how to deal and how to react to things without asking for advice, because I know how to give the advice. But it's not going to shorten the intensity of the pain. It's not going to shorten the time. So it doesn't help in that respect.
1: So a husband or a wife is going to lose a spouse. Grief is going to come.
0: Yeah.
1: What's guaranteed to come with that grief?
0: Well, first of all, there's going to be a sense of emptiness, loneliness. There may be, especially early on and even continuing for months, the sense that it's not real, like you've dreamed this, like you want to pinch yourself. I still do that. It's been 6 months. So that's normal. Also, there's frequent crying. You may feel like there's a weight pressing down on your chest, difficult to breathe deeply. You'll find yourself sighing more frequently. You'll find a sense of sorrow and sadness, a lostness, a loss in enjoying activities you used to enjoy before. You suddenly now take no pleasure in. Short-term memory is gone. The abilities to concentrate are gone. and just an overall

0: all feeling of depression and pain and sorrow that is intense. It's a wonderful experience.
1: I'm sure.
0: Yeah.
1: Now that's going to last how long?
0: It varies from person to person. 1 to 2 years is the average for a significant loss. Some people will experience that up to 3 to 5 years. Depend and not really be pathological with that, but you usually look for recovery, and that means the ability to think clearly again. Maybe it's not the first and last thing on your mind every day. You'll still cry and feel sad and feel the sorrow, but be able to function more normally after 1 to 2 years, and then that's when we talk about recovery.
1: There's no question when it comes to grief, this is the work of the enemy. An enemy hath done this, but we'll come to the Bible and we'll discover that there is a way through. There is a way through grief. And we can thank God for that. I'll be back with more with Pastor Mike Tucker in just a moment.
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1: Thanks for joining me today on It Is Written. I'm John Bradshaw. With me, my good friend, Mike Tucker, who is a pastor and an author and a television presenter, a counselor, a chaplain. Mike, you've kind of done it all.
0: Yeah.
1: We're talking today about grief. You have, unfortunately, a close-up, first-hand experience with grief, and it's something everybody can relate to or will relate to. We hear a lot about the stages of grief. Walk us through those and tell us how they apply to a grieving situation.
0: The stages of grief, it depends who you're reading. Some people say there are 4, another 5, another 7, and another 12. And all of them tend to think that you go through their stages in order. Well, those may be helpful for a lot of people. I've never found them to be helpful. So it depends on who you read, but if it's helpful for you, use it. For me, instead, I usually think about goals of grief.
1: The goals of grief?
0: Goals of grief. Grief has a purpose. And as you accomplish goals, you walk your way through it. And then there are 4 activities of grief, which I'll mention later. But the first goal of grief is to believe that it actually happened. And again, you may deal with this and have to revisit that all the way through the journey, because there are times when I wake up after 6 months and I still have to remind myself that this is real.
1: A friend of mine was a chaplain for a police department.
0: Yeah.
1: You tell me about having to go and break the news to people. Your husband has been killed mm-hmm. in a terrible accident. He told me it's really interesting that you go and tell people this and they just flat out refuse to believe
0: right.
1: it. He spoke about one lady, he had to put her in the car, drive her to the accident scene and say, mm-hmm. this is where it happened. Still wouldn't believe it.
0: Yeah.
1: So that's a thing, huh?
0: You cannot grieve a loss you do not accept. And so the process is stopped until you accept it. Yes, I believe this has really happened. The truth is that if you live in denial long enough, eventually you can come to the point where you almost never get back, or it's very difficult to get back. And so the sooner you accept the reality of it, the better for you. So that's his first goal, is to believe that this really happened. And again, the fact that you have times when you doubt it again, but you bring your mind, that doesn't mean that you haven't accomplished this goal. You just have to reaccomplish it. So that's the first goal, is to believe that it really happened. The second goal is to be willing to experience the pain. Some people will try to outwork it, or ignore it, or stuff it. Some people will out-medicate it, or out-drink it. Eventually, the pain's going to come and get you. If you deal with it early, it's better than if you deal with it late, because when it comes back late, it will come back in spades. It'll be even harder and more difficult.
1: But isn't it right to try to get rid of the pain? I mean, that's what we do. Yeah. No one goes into surgery without anesthetic, mm-hmm. and the first thing you do if you have a headache is take a Tylenol or some mm-hmm. such thing. So wouldn't that just be a natural thing to say?

0: I've lost a pet, a grandparent, a spouse, a child. It hurts like crazy. Mm-hmm. I want to get rid of the pain.
1: Yeah. Well, the truth is you can help with that. There are medicines that can help, and some people will use those, and that's fine. I don't think there's a shame in that as long as they're used as prescribed.
0: Well, I'm not specifically referring to medicines, but wouldn't you want to find a way out of this pain? You're saying
1: everyone wants to find a way out.
0: What you're saying is really you ought to kind of confront this and live with it.
1: That's right.
0: There's no way around it.
1: The only way through grief is indeed through it. You can't outrun it. And so my personality is such that I don't want to be the victim. And so since I know I have to go through it, I initiate contact with it. That means that I will force myself at times to think about memories of her that are painful and those that are joyous. You know, I got back in the pulpit for the first time sooner than perhaps some would have thought was advisable, but I knew I needed to do this.
0: What was that like?
1: It was very painful. I had to steel my mind and be prepared for the possibility. I went over the danger points in my sermon where I might lose it. And
0: you prepared ahead of time?
1: Yes, I did. I prepared for that. And so I bathed myself in prayer and then just stood up and delivered. And I got through it.
0: Now, you and Gail, for years, have hosted television programs.
1: Yeah.
0: Excellent program. Mm-hmm. And you've gone back into the studio without her to film those programs now with a team, but on your own.
1: Yes.
0: What was that like?
1: Extremely painful. Extremely painful because she should have been there.
0: Yeah.
1: We worked together as a team so long that we would anticipate what the other was going to say and when they were going to say it and who was going to ask the question next. We didn't have to give each other signs. I missed that on a professional level, but I just missed her and her laughter and her joy and her comfort being there with me, because that was always a team activity. It was a team ministry. So that was very painful.
0: What's really fascinating here is that as an author, a teacher, a preacher, a television presenter, you knew the pain that you were going to experience by doing that. Yet you chose to do it anyway. Yeah. Now, was that the healthy thing to do, or was it just the stubborn thing to do?
1: It can be healthy. It may be stubborn, too, because I am stubborn. But I do think that there's a health to it if indeed you think you're ready for the next step. I stretch myself and I lean into the pain. If I put it off, it's going to be harder and harder for me. And so I try to initiate things. I've gone to favorite vacation spots without her just to initiate that. Restaurants where we've eaten together.
0: Now that's interesting because you got a couple of guys who are friends. They go fishing together every Sunday. Yeah. You'd say to that guy, go fishing.
1: Go fishing.
0: Yeah.
1: Don't do it right away. Wait until you think you're ready, but initiate that. Go back. A misconception is to think that to honor this life, I never do those things again. That's kind of building a monument to them, and it restricts your life. But I want to honor Gail's life by continuing to do the things that we did together. One of the last things she said to me was, live our life. Live our life. That meant faith. It meant family. It meant ministry. But I think it further means continue to live with the joy that we had. So I've gone to those vacation spots. I've gone back to the studio. I'm trying to write again, but I can't concentrate like I used to be able to. So that's been a painful experience for me. I'm just not able to do it yet. Some things you can do and some things you can't.
0: But you anticipate that sooner or later you'll be able to do that.
1: I will do that again.
0: Let me ask you this. You probably just answered the question, but let's say, for instance, you used to love to go to the store and get an ice cream sundae.
1: Yeah.
0: And so now you go to the store and you get an ice cream sundae. Mm-hmm. Do you feel guilty that you're enjoying this pleasure, but she's not there, and so maybe I shouldn't? Because people wrestle with this.
1: Yeah, they do.
0: So I'm asking you, is that a thing?
1: It's a real thing. And it's not something that I've had. I just feel, for me personally, I just feel her absence and that sorrow. But other people feel guilt over this, kind of a survivor's remorse.
0: What should they do about that?
1: I think that the best thing to do about it is to still lean into it and remind yourself that this is what that person would want you to do. As long as you have life, live it. And now this becomes the new tribute to them. One tribute is to grieve and to weep and to withdraw to some degree, and you may do that for a time. Eventually, you need to initiate contact with the pain and lean back into life, and that becomes the new tribute to them. So as I engage in that process of being willing to experience the pain, it means I cry, I think, I talk about the experience, but I also initiate the experience. For me, that's a better way of dealing with it. Not every personality is the same, but for me, leaning into it and anticipating the next first And getting there as soon as I can has been helpful for me.
0: As long as you have life, live it. I'll be back with more from Mike Tucker in just a moment.
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0: Guilt is a major issue in a lot of lives. Not all guilt is bad. It's good to have something inside you that lets you know you've done something wrong, that you need to re-examine behavior or attitudes or your response to others. But when you've done something really wrong, it can be difficult to get over the feelings of failure or worthlessness or some other destructive emotions. But I've got good news for you today. It's found in 1 Corinthians 15:3. The Bible says simply, Christ died for our sins. What do you do about the things you've done wrong, really wrong? You can't take them back, but you can let Jesus take away the guilt and ill feelings. Jesus died for your sins. Sin's a serious thing. But Christ's death for you means you don't have to feel guilty about the mistakes that you've made in the past. Jesus has died for you, and that's that. I'm John Bradshaw for It Is Written. Let's live today by every word. Thanks for joining me today on It Is Written. My guest is Pastor Mike Tucker from Faith for Today. And Mike, as we discuss grief, looking at the goals of grief, what were those first two again?
1: Believe that it really happened is the first one. To be willing to experience the pain is the second one. The third one is to make adjustments to daily life without that person in your life. Now, for me, that means learning to cook or finding cheap restaurants. It also means finding a new confidant. Whatever it may happen to be, there have to be adjustments to life, daily life without that individual.
0: That becomes really practical, doesn't it?
1: Very practical. That's where the rubber meets the road. And you have to do those things. That's inescapable.
0: After my dad died, my mother had to try to figure out who was going to change the light bulbs and get up high and these kinds of things. And that's an adjustment, isn't it?
1: All of those things are a part of this whole process. And that's a big deal, especially when someone has been involved with your life, as Gail was with me for 40 years. We did everything together, but you know, there's still certain things around the house that she did, and it was divide and conquer.
0: Sure.
1: I got no one to divide with anymore, you know? It's all me. And so I have to figure out how to do the things that she used to do. It may mean any number of things, but you make those adjustments to daily life without this person in your life anymore. That's reality. It's painful. You make the adjustments, but I'm also leaning into that pain. I learned how to get through her birthday the first time without her. That's an adjustment. My oldest daughter just had her birthday. That's an adjustment, getting through that birthday without Mama being there. I may keep some old traditions and I may form some new ones. I don't know yet.
0: Forming new traditions?
1: Yeah.
0: Isn't it denial of the past?
1: Not necessarily. I remember one lady when her mother died, it came Thanksgiving time, the house was empty. Her mother's house was empty. And they always went there because it was the law of the Medes and the Persians. You ate at Mama's house for Thanksgiving. And Mama kind of ruled with an iron fist. So it came up to Thanksgiving. She said, should I have the family go back and eat there in that house? I said, absolutely not. It's time for a new tradition. The old tradition was fine while it lasted. Some things may stay the same, but some things will change, and you need to form that new tradition.
0: And people ought to feel comfortable about taking responsibility for making those decisions and feeling good about it.
1: Yeah, it's all right. And in fact, you may make a bad decision. Okay, go back and do it again a different way next time.
0: Okay. Fourth stage, fourth goal.
1: Fourth goal is to be willing to say goodbye to the relationship as it used to be, withdraw the emotional energy, and reinvest it elsewhere. I say goodbye to that portion of our relationship, maybe one at a time, and withdraw that emotional energy that I'd invested in that, and eventually find a place to reinvest. Now, the healthy reinvestments are going to have to do with God, with other people, and with service, and with giving, rather than just in something that's about me, self-centered or myopic. I want a broad purpose for life. And so I find a way to reinvest. I may do it in volunteerism. I can reinvest in my family, my children, my grandchildren. That's a part of the reinvestment, and that's okay. Some people will reinvest in a new love. That may and may not happen for me. It certainly shouldn't happen until a couple of years down the road for anyone. Anyone. Men are more likely to remarry quickly. I have no idea if I ever will. It's not anything I want to consider yet. It's not on my radar yet. And it may never be.
0: Let me ask you this. What should someone do or not do to help somebody else who's grieving?
1: Don't try to fix it. That's the number one thing. When people want to make me feel better because we're not comfortable with pain in Western society, I may express pain and they'll come back with it. Yeah, but. You know, the yeah, but I already know. You're not going to help me with the yeah, but. I'm beyond being cheered up. It will help down the road. And I know that to be true. I know that this is not goodbye. It's good night. I will see her again. But trying to cheer me up with the yeah, but is not helpful. Trying to push me through it too fast is not helpful. It's been 6 weeks. Shouldn't you feel better by now? No, I shouldn't. I scarcely started by now.
0: People say those things, don't
1: they? Yes,
0: they
1: do. Yeah, they do.
0: Wow.
1: There's a book that I mentioned to you off air. It's entitled, Don't Ask for the Dead Man's Golf Clubs. It's a great title.
0: What a title.
1: But you know, it's really a list of all the things we do that kind of mess people up when we're, quote, trying to help in grieving. But I think coming alongside and just listening to the stories, bringing Kleenex and being comfortable with someone's tears and not trying to fix them. Don't try to cheer them up. Listen and be empathetic with them and let them work through that process themselves. If they ask you to cheer them up, that's fine. I think what most people want is just someone to know that, yes, this hurts, and I'll be happy to listen to your stories, but I will be there for you.
0: Grief is all part of this great battle that's raging in the universe between righteousness and sin.
1: Yeah.
0: As we wrap up, tell me how your faith in God has been a practical help to you as you grieve a devastating loss.
1: We mentioned that the four activities of grief in the previous session were think, talk, write, and cry. And I would like to add to that a fifth one, and that is pray. Even at times when you've had a loss, it feels like God is not there, that you're talking to an empty ceiling, pray anyway. It helps you organize your thoughts, and it still pours out your heart to the only one who can fix it for you. And so I pray. Grief has made me even more keenly aware of the necessity for my faith in God. Some people lose faith because they get angry. I'm not angry because God has not withheld any of His promises, any of His blessings. He's a comfort. He's a strength. He cries with me, and eventually He will dry my eyes.
0: Amen. There's one verse I expect you've read again and again.
1: Yeah.
0: Tell me if this is a help. The Bible says in 1 Thessalonians chapter 4, For this we say to you by the word of the Lord, that we who are alive and remain unto the coming of the Lord will by no means precede those who are asleep. For the Lord himself will descend from heaven with a shout, with the voice of an archangel, and with the trumpet of God, and the dead in Christ will rise first. Then we who are alive and remain shall be caught up together with them in the clouds to meet the Lord in the air, and thus we shall always be with the Lord. And verse 18 says, therefore, comfort one another with these words. Mike, the Bible doesn't say those words take away our pain.
1: No, it does not.
0: But it does say they offer comfort.
1: Yes.
0: Do they offer you comfort?
1: They do, because I know that what I've said is not goodbye, it's good night. I will see her again in the morning. And that brings comfort. Surprisingly, it brings varying degrees of comfort at different phases.
0: Sure.
1: There are times when it's not particularly comforting, but overall, I know those things to be true. And long term, yes, it brings comfort. It brings hope, because I grieve, but not as those who have no hope, as we are counseled. I know that my Lord is coming, and when He comes, Gail will rise because her faith was in Him, and I will see her again. That is great hope. It's not goodbye, it's good night.
0: You know more than I know that what you've shared today is going to be an immense help and a comfort to countless people. Thanks very much. Let's pray together.
1: Sure.
0: Our Father in heaven, we are grateful that the Bible declares that you are the God of all comfort. And there are times in our experience where we wrestle with emotions and hurts and losses and joys that we don't really know how to process. We need your help. And so thank you for being our help and our stay and our strength. Friend, as I pray now and you're dealing with perhaps a loss, perhaps grief, perhaps just difficulty of some type in your life, are you willing to say to Jesus, Lord, I'm willing to let you carry me through? Friend, don't give up, don't quit, don't fall back. Are you willing to continue to say, I'm placing my faith and trust in you? Heavenly Father, take our hearts. We're not even sure most of the time how to give them. Maybe we cannot. But we can ask you to take them and keep them and minister to our hurts and our confusions and our lack of understanding. Give us grace to trust you now and always. And we look forward to that wonderful day when Jesus returns. In Jesus' name, amen.
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0: Thank you so much for joining us today. I'm looking forward to seeing you again next time. Until then, remember, it is written, man shall not live by bread alone, but by every word that proceeds from the mouth of God.
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5: This is John MacArthur welcoming you to Portraits of Grace. In the Old Testament times, the average Israelite had limited access to God. While he could commune with God through prayer, God maintained some distance from him. Only the high priest was allowed, for example, to enter into God's presence in the Holy of Holies once a year. However, as Christians, we enjoy unlimited access to the Father through Jesus Christ. He is not distant, he is near. The writer of Hebrews confirms that we have confidence to enter the holy place by the blood of Jesus by a new and living way. Please take full advantage of that access. Commune with your Heavenly Father who loves and welcomes you into His presence just as He welcomes His own Son. This is John MacArthur, hoping you'll join me again for Portraits of Grace.
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0: 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Most of us are pretty pathetic when it comes to do-it-yourself cooking. We're used to opening a can or digging into a box and then basically heating and serving. Trouble is, what's usually in those cans or boxes contain a whole lot more than food. Chemicals, sugars, salts, and oils have been blended in copious amounts. What happens when we eat that way? Look around at the people you know. That's what happens. My guest is here to save the day. He has created a new cookbook designed for busy people who want healthy and tasty meals. And one look in the pages of this book will convince you that he certainly knows what he's talking about. Chef Del Schroff, welcome to HeartWise.
1: Thank you. Thanks for having me.
0: Let's begin with you, Del. When did your passion for cooking begin and where did it take you? This is an interesting story, I understand.
1: Well, I think my passion for cooking went right along with my passion for eating. I basically have been cooking since I was 8 years old. When my parents got divorced, my father and I learned how to cook at the same time. So when he was in the kitchen, I was helping him out. And it started off pretty simply with things like hamburger helper and the such. But he became a really good cook. And I think I picked up some of that right along with him. But I didn't start cooking professionally until I went to work. I was in college at Ohio State University and wanted to get some management experience. And a friend offered me a job at a restaurant. And I started helping out in the kitchen and kind of fell in love with it.
0: Yeah.
1: 8.5 years later, not only was I vegan, but I was opening up my own vegan bakery, and off I went.
0: Now, the problem with this, and I've heard your story before, I've talked to you about it, as a matter of fact, you went vegan, and what did that do for you?
1: I gained 200 pounds on a vegan diet, on an unhealthy vegan diet.
0: There you go, yes.
1: And it wasn't hard to do, given the foods that were in free white flour, and oil and sugar and all those processed foods that added up very quickly, and me working 100 hours a week and not paying attention to be eating and just eating what was there in front of me. It took me 3 years to do it, and sadly it's harder to coming off than it is going on, but it's happening.
0: Now, you went on this vegan diet and you had all these vegan foods. I think that's an important lesson we need to share with our listeners, that the fact that you are vegan is okay, but you're only halfway there. Am I on the right track?
1: Yeah, it's all about whole foods. You can't just be vegan. And so what happens with a lot of vegans is they adopt this diet, and then they're replacing what they were eating before with the vegan versions of the same unhealthy foods. So vegan sausage and french fries are vegan, and potato chips are vegan, and beer can be vegan, and there's lots of baked goods and brownies and pies and cakes and all of those things. And I think we celebrate that fact because we didn't want to give up those foods. We just wanted them to be vegan. So they can be high in fat and unhealthy ingredients, and they do a bad job for us very quickly and very easily.
0: All right, very good. And that is why, I think I'm figuring this out now, that is why your new cookbook is called The China Study Quick and Easy Cookbook. Because
1: yes.
0: Why? Why did you go China study on this thing?
1: The authors of The China Study approached me about it. Well, we have the same publisher, so Better Than Vegan was published by Ben Bella Books, who published the original China Study book.
0: Uh-huh.
1: And the original China Study book is the diet that we're all after now. It's the whole foods, low-fat, plant-based diet. This is the foods that the healthiest people on the planet eat.
0: Mm-hmm.
1: And so they actually approached me about writing their next cookbook, and I, of course, immediately said yes because, you know, I love what they've done for helping me to regain my health, and being a part of that team says a lot for me.
0: When you started working on this, Chef Schroff, you had a goal in mind to make cooking easy for pathetic people like me, for people who you go into the kitchen, you might as well walk into Zimbabwe. We have no idea what's going on. We are not familiar with this. What are our biggest stumbling blocks to people like me? You're talking to me. We're talking to people here that do not know what to do in a kitchen. What are our biggest stumbling blocks, and how are you helping us overcome that?
1: Well, I think intimidation might be the biggest stumbling block, because what happens for a lot of people is they'll open up a cookbook and they'll try to do the most aggressive recipe they can, and I think that's a no-no. So when you look at a recipe and it has 15 ingredients and 20 steps and takes 2 hours to do, and you're not a cook and you're not used to cooking and you're not used to working with recipes, then you're setting yourself up for failure. So one of the things that I did with this cookbook is a couple of things. Is one, I kept the time limit down on the recipe. So almost all of these recipes are doable in less than 30 minutes. Some of them are doable in less than 15 minutes.
0: Uh-huh.
1: That's how easy they can be. Another one is there's just not a lot of ingredients and there's not a lot of steps to them. So they're simple, straightforward. The ingredients are in foods that you can find in your regular grocery store, no matter where you live. They come together quickly and easily. So it was a challenge for me because that's just not the way I'm used to cooking. Mm-hmm. But I tell you what, since I've worked these recipes, it's the way I'm cooking at home for me.
0: Really?
1: Because I'm just like everybody else. At the end of the day, I don't want to come home and spend 2 hours in the kitchen. If I can have dinner on the table in 15 or 20 minutes, I'm pretty happy about that.
0: And, of course, food manufacturers know that about us, how pathetic we are. And so they go out of their way to make these foods that they manufacture and put in the packages and put in the cans, something that we can just have on the table within moments, stick it in the microwave and bada bing, and we're eating. And therein lies the problem. It seems like the easier it is to produce, the faster you go, the more unhealthy it is. So you had to find a fine line between speed and nutrition. Am I on the right track here?
1: Yeah. So the ingredients that I use, when you look at processed foods in the store, and if you spend 5 minutes reading the labels,
0: yes,
1: you know that you're not eating healthy food because they are high in fat, high in sugar, and way high in salt, and all those things that we don't want. So all I've done is look at foods that are basically one or two ingredients. So my corn is just corn.
0: Yeah.
1: Even like a can of refried beans, if I use them, is just beans and water and maybe some salt, maybe not.
0: Uh-huh.
1: You know, it doesn't have to be a complicated list of ingredients to make it taste good. And there are a few. You know, I buy corn tortillas from the store, but they're healthy. I buy refried beans from the store. If I get them fat-free, they're healthy. But other than that, I buy a lot of, like, whole grains and whole grain foods and unprocessed foods and fresh vegetables, or frozen vegetables are fine, too, and ingredients that are just what they're supposed to be and not a lot of additives and unwanted, unhealthy ingredients.
0: Now, I'm looking at a photograph here from your book. And by the way, the photography in this book is awesome. Every recipe has a picture connected to it. And, of course, being the pathetic person I am, especially when I was single, I would look at the picture and say, I want that. Well, I'm looking at couscous with mint. Let's use that as an example. What is couscous with mint? How many ingredients in there, and how long does it take to make that?
1: No, well, couscous, here's the nice thing, and this is one of the reasons I chose it. Couscous is actually a pasta,
0: uh-huh.
1: And you buy whole wheat couscous, so it's a pretty healthy pasta. And couscous takes about 5 minutes to cook.
0: Uh-huh.
1: You basically boil water, pour it over the couscous, and let it sit for 5 minutes, and you fluff it up, and it's done.
0: Uh-huh.
1: So that and four or five other ingredients, and you have that dish ready to go. It's that quick. So that's one of those dishes that just takes no time. You could literally, if you're anywhere adept at chopping or, you know, even faking it, have dinner in less than 20 minutes.
0: Oh, my goodness. We're talking with Chef Del Schroff. We're talking about his new book, The China Study Quick and Easy Cookbook. And what caught my eye was that quick and easy. If there are single guys out there, and I say guys because I'm sure that there are single women who have no idea what to do in the kitchen, well, this will also help you learn how to be healthy as well as get through that meal as quickly as possible. Because when you're hungry, the last thing you want to do is watch something bake for an hour and a half. The last thing you want to do is just work in that kitchen while your hunger is driving you batty. But if we're talking 5, 10, 15 minutes, I'm on board. The China Study Quick and Easy Cookbook. Chef Del, let's talk about your journey a little bit more here. When you started moving toward this whole food vegan diet as opposed to just the vegan diet, did things happen quickly to you? Did they happen overnight or within a week, or did you have to wait months and months for the benefits to start rolling in?
1: Some of the benefits happen pretty quickly, and you'll hear this from some of the researchers and scientists that are looking at this diet in terms of its health benefits.
0: Uh-huh.
1: I was never diabetic, or I never had high blood pressure. The only problem I had was the weight itself.
0: Mm-hmm.
1: But when you adopt this diet, the weight can come off pretty quickly. like I lost 200 pounds and it took a couple of years.
0: Sure.
1: Yeah, I'm 50 now. I'm not a guy in his 20s who can go out and run marathons and lose all the weight he wants. So it comes off a little slower than it might have when I was younger. Uh-huh. But it came off pretty steadily. The 200 pounds came off pretty steadily and pretty quickly. And then I, of course, do what a lot of people do and took a break and was eating probably a little more brownies than I should be eating and things like that. And so it slowed down.
0: Uh-huh.
1: But the diet itself, when you follow this diet, it really does work and it comes quickly. And for people who do have things like diabetes, we've heard of people who have basically gotten off their medication in 3 weeks by adopting this kind of a diet because mm-hmm. it happens that quickly. Dr. Esselstyn from the Cleveland Clinic has showed pictures of arteries that were closed and then reopened very quickly. I think some cases 10 days to 2 weeks.
0: Yeah.
1: So some of the benefits are immediate. The energy is one of the things that happens very quickly because you get rid of all of these heavy foods that slow down your metabolism and start eating the fuel that the body is meant to eat, which are complex carbohydrates like potatoes and beans and corn. You start eating those foods, and it's amazing how quickly your metabolism starts to kick in. You feel great. The energy is just amazing. So other benefits like those, you know, my joints don't hurt like they used to. Of course, that comes with weight loss
0: sure.
1: as well, but also with eating a food that's not so inflammatory like sugar and fats and dairy and animal products. But the benefits, some of them happen immediately and some of them have come with time. I'm able to, like I work out with a trainer 4 days a week now, and we do things that I couldn't do 200 pounds ago.
0: Yeah, yeah.
1: And those are nice things to see happening, that I'm a more active person than I was when I was in my 30s and 40s.
0: Mm. The China Study Quick and Easy Cookbook with our guest today, Chef Del Schroff. We'll take a short break. And when we come back, right there on the cover, you say that there are dishes in this cookbook that are cook once, eat all week. That's what I want to know about. Let's find out how we can do all the heavy work, do all the heavy lifting just once, and then enjoy that all week long. We'll find out what those recipes are on our return, so everybody stay right where you are.

0: As a medical professional, I've seen thousands of patients who have needed something more than modern medicine could offer. Over the past 20 years in cardiology, I've discovered another method of treatment. 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
1: I'd like to think that one day, when we get to heaven, we're going to see a list of people. 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
3: I created three menu plans to give people an idea of how to do this. Uh-huh. The idea being that if you take one of these menu plans, do all your shopping, and then spend 2 or 3 hours in the kitchen on a Sunday or whatever your favorite day is, uh-huh. You get a lot of the early prep done. And then throughout the week, you know, some of these dishes are ready to heat and eat in 5 minutes, and some of them just a few more minutes of work. But you're not spending an hour or two a day in the kitchen every day to eat. So we give you the menu plan. And what it does is, now, it depends on how you like to eat. People like to eat differently. If you're someone that doesn't mind leftovers, then you can do a smaller amount of work and eat better. So when you make a pot of soup's going to last you 3 or 4 days or 4 or 5 meals. So we put together like things like your breakfast, lunch, and dinner. There's easy recipes for breakfast like smoothies. My stovetop granola takes less than 15 minutes. You can make, one of my things I made on television today was actually a tostada. Hmm. So you take this herbed corn tomato salsa, and you use it to make tostada. So it's corn tortillas, refried beans, this corn salsa, and then some avocado on top. And then you have a meal. And that one takes less than 15 minutes to make. But then you can take and make a double batch of the corn salsa and toss the other half of it with fresh cooked whole grain pasta and have a pasta salad.
2: Mm-hmm.
3: Okay, so you've got, you know, 2 meals for 4 people. You've got 4 meals for 2 people that, you know, you can take some for leftover for lunch or use wherever you like. And it's that kind of theme that I like to get.

0: thinking about when they're cooking, because too often we think that we have to like cook something different every day, or we have to eat the same way every day, even if we don't like leftovers, and that's not necessarily true. So a little bit of creativity and a little bit of time management, recipes that just don't take that long to come together, and a little bit of work ahead of time, and life gets easy throughout the week, especially towards the end of the week when you're tired from working all week, and you don't want to come home and cook. You've got food pretty much ready to go.
1: Now, every chef that I've talked to has a secret. They have a secret ingredient or a secret sauce or a secret piece of information that makes their food just stand out from everybody else. I'm going to ask you, Chef Dell, do you have a secret? Is there something that you discovered way back when that if you add it to food or if you prepare it in a certain way, just makes your food more awesome than everybody else's?
0: That's a rough one. I tell you an ingredient that I use in soups and other places that people are always turning their nose up is nutritional yeast.
1: Uh-huh.
0: And nutritional yeast sometimes gets a bad rap, but I think in the right kind of quantity, it really does add a subtle depth. And it does what a lot of chefs are always looking for, is the umami, which is that fifth element of flavor that chefs are always seeking out. And you find it in things like Parmesan cheese and miso and other places. But the nutrition yeast has a little bit of that, too. And just a little bit can go a long way for adding flavor. But other than that, I really think the secret for me is that food itself can taste good. And you don't always have to go all out to create flavor with food. You know, fresh food, fresh vegetables, fresh ingredients taste good on their own. And then probably the only other thing is that I'm not afraid of spices and herbs in my kitchen. So fresh herbs and good spices really, really go a long way for adding flavor. And I think that the healthy kitchen gets through the cooking, because then we have a lot of variety without a lot of work. The spices do the flavor for us.

0: You know, you bring up an interesting point here about processed foods. If I think back on the days when I ate a lot of processed foods and then today when I don't eat a lot of processed foods, beans taste different today than they did then. Corn tastes different. Everything tastes different when it's not processed, when it's raw, or when it's unprocessed. And I think the reason is that when you're eating processed foods, you're not really tasting the food. You're tasting the oils and the salts and the sugars. Am I on the right track?
1: You're not only that, but some of the other chemicals that they add to food to give it flavor. Monosodium glutamate gets added to a lot of foods, and then so you miss out the flavor of the food itself. But you're exactly right. The other thing that you're talking about is that for a lot of people, when they adopt this kind of a diet and they start eating fresher foods, like more salads and more fresh fruits and things like that, your taste buds down-regulate, and you tend to like what you eat. Your taste buds get used to whatever it is you're eating, and that's what happens. So all of a sudden, one day you wake up and you eat a fresh ear of corn, and it's the best thing you've ever tasted, and it tastes sweet. Yes. And why does it taste sweet? Because you're no longer putting sugar on everything else in your life, so that sugar numbs your flavor towards something that's naturally sweet.
0: You're not lathering that corn with butter either. You're actually tasting the flavor.
1: You're tasting corn.
0: Well, that's
1: novel
0: what this
1: concept, right?
0: Why didn't we think of that? This is what this book is about, the China Study Quick and Easy Cookbook. This is about Chef Dell getting out of the way, making it taste good, but letting the flavor of the food come through. So when you have corn, you're going to taste corn. When you have couscous, you're going to taste the grain. When you have all of these things, you're going to taste what Mother Nature dumped in there, so that it would last forever on the shelf, and so that when you buy it in San Francisco and you buy it in New York, it would taste exactly the same way off the shelf. You're not tasting food, you're tasting what they did to food. But this cookbook and your mission in life, Chef Dell, is to get people to taste food. Am I on the right track saying that?
1: Oh, yeah, and to eat real food.
0: Yes.
1: Yeah,
0: yes,
1: definitely.
0: Okay, where can people learn more about the

0: China Study Quick and Easy Cookbook?
1: Well, you can go to my website, chefdelschroff.com, and then if you're in the Columbus, Ohio area, we certainly have regular cooking classes, and we'd love to have you stop by our place at the Wellness Forum in Worthington, Ohio, and say hi.
0: There's a website for the forum, right?
1: Yes, wellnessforum.com.
0: Okay, very good. That just makes it so easy. People can listen to this program and say, I want to know more. Well, we know how to make that happen. Now, in closing, we have a minute left on the program here, Chef Del. I want you to encourage my listeners to start something new in their kitchen. How would you encourage them to do that?
1: I think the first thing, I guess what I would say is what I learned a long time ago, is that you can have fun in the kitchen and enjoy it, and then the benefits of that fun that you spend in the kitchen is good food that's also healthy.
0: All right.
1: You can't beat that.
0: Absolutely cannot. Again, that website is Chef Del Schroff, and S-R-O-U-F-E, unusual name, unusual guy, chefdelschroff.com, wellnessforum.com as well, to get more information about the book, The China Study Quick and Easy Cookbook, with the subtitle, Cook Once, Eat All Week with Whole Food Plant-Based Recipes. Chef Del, always a pleasure to have you on the program. Thank you so much for coming on.
1: Thank you so much for having me. I enjoyed it.
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3: Now a look at your evening weather on Bakersfield Christian Talk Radio. Sunny today with a high near 85 and lows around 57. Mostly sunny tomorrow with a high of 84 and lows around 60. For your Thursday, sunny with a high near 86 and lows around 60. And for Friday, sunny with a high near 84 and lows around 62. That's your evening weather on Bakersfield Christian Talk Radio.
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6: 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Jurors in the Lindsey Clancy trial excused for the day and will return tomorrow for a fourth day of deliberations. Clancy admits to strangling her three young children in their Massachusetts home. Now, these two people in the Grand Canyon dead and over a dozen missing after flash floods raced through a popular tourist spot and unfolded Saturday when intense rainfall sent water rushing through the canyon. President Trump says the U.S. will still smack Iran even with a regime on the verge of collapse. He was asked by reporters of the White House about his warning concerning a new U.S. strike. It came after the U.S. and Iran exchanged strikes Sunday. Tropical storm warnings in effect for Texas and Louisiana as a tropical depression targets the Gulf Coast. It's set to cause heavy rain and thunder along the coast late today or tomorrow morning. The system will produce severe weather conditions. I'm Jim Miller. 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
1: I have a question for you this morning. If Jesus was to ask you personally, why should I let you into my kingdom? What would you tell him? Just think about that. Don't answer that, please. So what have you come up with as far as an answer in your head today to the question that I've just asked? If Jesus was to ask you personally, why should I let you into my kingdom, what would you tell him? For the past couple of weeks, I've asked that question of a number of very personal, special friends. And they gave me some interesting statements of why they felt Jesus should let them into his kingdom. And their comments started all about the same way, and then as I continued to question, they continued to change their answers until they came to a little final statement here. Their comments generally went like this. I've tried to keep his law or obey him. Now remember, why is he going to let you into his kingdom? Why shoo into his kingdom? The answer, I've tried to keep his law. I've tried to obey him. And then it went to another little phrase. I believe in him. I believe in the Bible. And I kept probing, and then we finally came down to this little line. Eventually they came up with some personal reasons. He's my friend. I have faith in him. Good, I think we're moving somewhere. Amen? What was the thought that came to your mind without telling me? Were you somewhere in there? This week, one of my friends told me in a very happy sort of way with a twinkle in her eyes, he had better let me in. Well, beloved, what are you going to do if he doesn't? Ring his... No. I mean, let's not even go there. I mean, how do we get into heaven anyway? Are we just going to confront him in that great day and say, Lord, you've got to let me in. Look at all the things I've done. I'm reminded of the words of Jesus when he will look out upon masses of people who went to church, who kept, may I dare say, even his law. They obeyed him. They even cast out demons in his name, did all kinds of wonderful things in his name. And Jesus will turn to them and say, depart from me, ye workers of iniquity, for I never knew you. Seriously, beloved, why should Jesus let us into his kingdom? Why should Jesus let us into his kingdom? Let me remind us this morning that according to God's word, the Bible, we have all sinned and come short of the glory of God, according to Romans 3:23. In fact, it is written, there is none righteous, no, not one, according to Romans 3, verse 10. As a result of our rebellion and our sinful lives, beloved, listen to me, the Bible says we have all earned death, not life, for the wages of sin is death. Now you can vote. How many of you have sinned? Come on, I want to see your hand. God knows, you can't hide it from him, all right? We have all sinned, the Bible says we've all sinned, and thus we have all death, not life, according to Romans 6:23. So again, I ask the question, and listen carefully, why should, in light of what I've just said, what I've just read from God's Word, why should Jesus let us into his kingdom? And the answer is, beloved, the bottom line is, he shouldn't. By all rights, he shouldn't let us in. Because we've all sinned. We've all been rebellious in our own ways. And we've all deserved the death penalty. And yet we know, according to his word, he's going to welcome millions of former rebels into his kingdom. But do you know why? That's important to know. Do you know why? Beloved, it's for one reason. Hey, that's important to know. Do you know why? Beloved, it's

It is God's gift, not a reward for work done. There isn't anyone to boast of. For we are God's handiwork, created in Christ Jesus to devote ourselves to the good deeds for which God has designed us. Now, what I just read was from God. Some of you didn't recognize it because it was taken from the New English Bible, Ephesians chapter 2, verses 8 through 10. For we are saved by grace through faith, right? You remember what it says in the King James Version, and that not of ourselves, it is a gift of God, so that we might be able to do the good works that He has chosen for us to do. Now, according to Revelation chapter 4 and verse 11, God created us. Aaron, I guess that's you and me too. We're sort of part of this, all right? God created us for His own pleasure. He is not willing, in other words, for any of us to perish, but that all of us should come to repentance and acknowledge that we're basically rebels at heart, and to acknowledge that we don't have a right to be saved. We shouldn't be saved. But we, by grace, can come to Jesus and say, because He's merciful, because He's loving, because He's kind, because He wants me there, I too want to be there with Him. Last statement was 2 Peter 3:9. He's not willing that any of us should perish. Luke 19:10 says, for the Son of Man has come to seek and to save that which was lost. And beloved, that's all of us. In short, God loves every one of us, for we're all His children. Even those in this world who are the obvious rebels. For we are His children, and He is the very essence of love, the embodiment of love, if you please. He's the very source of love, and thus the Bible says God is love. But please understand, beloved, just because He loves us with an everlasting love doesn't mean that He will force us to be a part of His kingdom. The fact that He loves us also makes it imperative, listen to me, also makes it imperative that He grant us the freedom and the right to be lost if we so choose. Even as parents who love our children and our grandchildren, we cannot force them to love us, nor can we keep them from choosing to become forever rebels, if that's their decision. In fact, Adam and Eve, our very first parents back there just outside the garden home, Adam and Eve's very first son, Cain, became a forever rebel, if you please, by refusing to repent of his sins and turn from his evil ways. But that still didn't keep his parents from loving him. You and I still love our children regardless of what they're doing at this very moment, regardless of where they are in this big world. We still love them. That's a human element that God has placed within us. It's a touch of God in a sense. Beloved, let me add one other little thought here. Your rebellion and mine cannot keep God from loving us. Did you hear me? Our rebellion cannot keep God and will not keep God from loving us. But our choice to continue in rebellion will eventually keep us from spending eternity with a God we could have loved. In the meantime, God is watching for every possible opportunity to save us, to redeem us, to change us, to fit us for His kingdom. There are those today who are listening to my voice who are tempted to think that their case is unique, peculiar, that their case is irreversible, that their case is, in short, hopeless, that they're beyond God's amazing grace. But, beloved, that is not true. Otherwise, there would be no amazing grace. It's amazing that He can take a rebel and turn him into a saint. That's what's so amazing about the grace of God. In other words, beloved, what I'm saying this morning is that there is no condition, including yours, that's hopeless today. A statement from the little book called Ministry of Healing, page 93. I like this. This is a beautiful little book, but a beautiful passage. Listen carefully. None. How many is that?

None have fallen so low. None are so vile, but that they may find deliverance in Christ. Amen. No cry from a soul in need, though it fail of utterance in words, will be unheeded. You mean God can even hear the cry of a human heart before the words are actually put into an expression? Yes. He even reads the intent of our heart. He knows our desires. He knows what we want. Beloved, do you want to be set free and you don't even know how to put the words into an expression? God knows your heart. Reading on, it says, those who consent to enter into covenant with God are not left to the power of Satan or to the infirmity of their own nature. Aren't you glad? And how about that statement from Isaiah chapter 49? Beautiful passage, you remember it. Isaiah 49, 24 and 25, shall the prey be taken from the mighty or the lawful captive delivered? That's the question asked. Can God wrest a human being from the very hands of Satan? What do you say? Amen, he can. Reading on, Isaiah says, thus saith the Lord, even the captives of the mighty shall be taken away, and the prey of the terrible shall be delivered. For I will contend with him that contendeth with thee, and I will what? I will save thy children. Beloved, we are the children of God, and God is doing everything he can to save us. What are we doing to cooperate with him? Marvelous is the transformation in those who by faith open the door of their hearts to Jesus. I'd like for you to take your Bibles this morning, if you would, with me, and turn to a story captured by Mark in his Gospel, chapter 1. Mark chapter 1, if you would, please. Let's take a look there at a statement. A little story or two this morning that I think might amplify what I'm trying to share with you about God's amazing grace. Mark chapter 1, and we'll begin with verse 16. The story, of course, before this is how Jesus had come to John, his cousin, how he was baptized. You remember that? And how he went out into the wilderness, and there he was approached by Satan, tempted by Satan, attacked by Satan. He knew what it was like to be attacked by the evil one. Isn't it nice to know that we have a God who is touched with the feelings of our infirmities, that knows and understands what it's like to walk in our shoes? And in verse 16, it talks about him walking by the Sea of Galilee, and he sees a man by the name of Simon and Andrew, his brother, casting their nets, and he says, come and follow me, and I'll make you fishers of men. You remember the story. Then he goes on in verse 19 and finds James and John, sons of Zebedee, two brothers, and asked them to join him as well and leave their nets behind. The four of them make their way, evidently according to this particular book of Mark, we find they make their way into Capernaum, these four along with Jesus, and straightway on the Sabbath, verse 21 says, he entered into the synagogue and taught there. And something happens in church that day. And they, the disciples, were astonished at his doctrine as well as those who heard him speak. For he taught them as one that had authority and not as the scribes. Now verse 23 picks up some interest. And there was in their synagogue that day a man with an unclean spirit. And the spirit cried out, not the man, the spirit cried out. We read that from the other Gospels, we discovered that this man was totally possessed by a demon. He could not communicate anything other than what the demon wanted to communicate. The demons talked through him. They communicated through him, not unlike some we perhaps have seen in our life. I find it interesting that we find this man, this unclean man, so to speak, in the church. Did you notice that? He had come to church. What better place to come? Brother and sister, there's no better place to come than where Jesus is, and that's to come to his house, where you might find healing and you might find encouragement. You might find a change in your life. And this man came to church. I'm not convinced that
demons brought him there. The demons were not anxious to meet Jesus. They had been in his presence once. They had sung the hymns before. But they had been cast out along with Satan to this earth, and they were not anxious to be in the presence of God. So here it tells me in the story that this man brought himself to church. But if you can imagine, those little demonic forces were pulling him the other direction. Have you ever sensed that in your life? You want to go to church, you'd like to be in church, and obviously all of you made it to church today, but there's some driving their cars today that are going in the opposite direction of church. Beloved, those who make the effort to come, even though they cannot communicate what's in their heart, God will listen. And He hears, and He acts accordingly. And in the presence of Jesus, the unclean spirits could not remain silent, and thus they cried out through this man, saying in verse 24, "Let us alone, let us alone. What have we to do with thee, thou Jesus of Nazareth? Art thou come to destroy us? I know thee, who thou art, the Holy One of God." It's interesting that all the hosts of hell know who Jesus is, but the Jews didn't. His own people didn't know who he was. He came to his own, and his own received him not. But all of hell knew who Jesus was. They identified him in the synagogue that day. The demonic forces cried out, "We know who you are." The scribes and Pharisees should have written it down. And Jesus rebuked him, saying, "Hold thy peace. Come out of him." And when the unclean spirit had torn him or convulsed him, had vomited him up, as it were, and cried with a loud voice, he came out of him. And the other versions and the other translations and the other gospels say that he was not hurt. Aren't you glad? They hurt him not, but they violently threw him to the floor, as it were. But he was unhurt, cast down. But angels of God bore him up, lest he cast his foot against a stone and be hurt. God protects those who come to him. Amen. And they were all amazed, verse 27 says, insomuch that they questioned among themselves, saying, "What thing is this? What new doctrine is this? For what authority commandeth he even the unclean spirits, and they obey him?" And immediately his fame spread abroad throughout all the region round about Galilee. Beloved, who is this individual that can cast demonic forces out of human life? How did this man ever get this demonic force in him to begin with? May I suggest that he had probably done what many are doing today, and that is, we give room for Satan in our lives. We play with the devil just enough to toy with him, but we really don't want him to possess us. We don't want him to take control of us, for even our speech is under his demonic force. We don't want that to come. We just play with him for a while. And I wonder, beloved, as I look in this world today, I'm wondering, who is it that's really playing with whom? And so it is that from a little book called Messages to Young People, I read an interesting statement that we can tempt Satan to tempt us. Excuse me? You mean we have the power to tempt the great tempter? Yes. We can walk on his territory and challenge him, dare him to tempt us. We buy a Ouija board and say, "I'll bet it won't work." We read the horoscope jokingly, knowing that there's no truth in it, but we read it anyway. We walk on his turf, we walk on his territory, saying, "I'll bet you can't get me." This young man obviously had walked in areas that he should not have walked. He listened to things he shouldn't have listened to. He read things that he shouldn't have been reading. He saw things he shouldn't have seen. He played with things he shouldn't have been today. Daring to get as close as we can to evil without letting go of God. And beloved, we can't have it both ways. There comes a point, a time, a line in the sand where our majority of our life is on the side of evil, and Satan then suddenly sweeps upon us and we are his captive, and when we will have to fight and battle every inch of ground from there on to ever come back across that line. Some of you know what I'm talking about, and

Some of you are still playing with the devil. But beloved, one of these days when the devil snaps, he will close like a rat trap upon a rat. And you will not be able to escape except by intercessory prayer and the prayers of God in your behalf and your inner desire to come back. Oh God, help me and save me. And God is a God of great, amazing grace, because he even takes those who are the captive of Satan and he sets them free. Let's take a look at another story, if you would. John's Gospel, chapter 8. John's Gospel, chapter 8. Another story we're all familiar with. Chapter 8, beginning with verse 3. It says, "The scribes and the Pharisees brought unto him, Jesus, a woman taken in adultery. And when they had set her in the midst, they said unto him, Master, this woman was taken in adultery in the very act. And I asked the question, with whom? Herself." Because you see, the other party is never mentioned here in the Gospels. And I've just wondered over the years, how is it that a woman can be involved in adultery and no man is responsible? Huh? I've wondered, someday I want to look forward to meeting this woman and Jesus telling me the rest of the story. Because I have a hunch that there was some man involved here. And it wouldn't surprise me if it might have even been one of her relatives that had seduced her as a younger girl, taken control of her, forced her, as it were, got her perhaps even started in a life after which her reputation was gone, that no one would have her as a wife, and so she just became a servant girl, flesh of men. And could it one of her own relatives to an... We don't know the rest of the story, but there's a lot implied as we read the rest of the story in the Gospel, which we'll close with this morning. But nevertheless, here's this woman, this adulterous woman. We aren't really sure who she is, but some of us tend to believe that she might have been Mary. Mary. And so they use the Moses law against Jesus. They try to get him in a position where they might even attack him and destroy him. And they use this woman as a pawn in their hands. But she's a woman. She's a life. She's a child. She's a daughter of God. And God is incensed when we misuse one another. And they tempted him, verse 6 says, that they might accuse him. But Jesus stooped down and with his finger wrote on the ground as though he heard them not. And you remember what he did. He began to write their own sins. And I wonder if maybe he even wrote the sin of the elder who may have just been in the room with her moments before. Could it have been a setup? Could it have been one of the local elders from the Sanhedrin that was there that had an affair with her and said at such and such a time, fellas, come on in. And we'll have her and we'll take her before Jesus. Because you see, men could not sin like women could in that day. Isn't that interesting? Women were evil. They were a thing to have. They were here mainly to produce children, and if they produced a male child, they were great. If they produced a female girl, they were worth nothing. In fact, are you aware that even to this day, as I speak, that there are some men in certain parts of this world that feel that their camel is of greater value than their wife? God forbid, God didn't die for camels. He died for human beings. And God is incensed as he sees his girl, his child, at his feet by these pious, self-righteous, legalistic, religious leaders of the day. And he writes out some of them, their sins. He who was without sin, let him cast the first stone at her, knowing that they'd all sinned, and they were probably all part of the conspiracy. Who will be closest to Jesus in the kingdom to come? Those who have piously kept his law, have been obedient, who sit on the front rows of the sanctuary? Not necessarily. But those who come to Jesus with a broken heart, those who have given their life to him, those who have said, God help me, God save me, I'm a sinner, I cannot save myself. It's those who fall upon God's amazing grace, those who have experienced the greatest relief from satanic oppression. I love the way one of the other Gospels speaks of this story. When they began to turn upon this woman, Jesus turned upon them and said, I love it, alone.

0: But in a culture where women oftentimes were treated with less respect than the human, or I should say, than the family dog or pet, you have to understand, for Jesus to stand as a man in defense of a woman is unheard of. And to rebuke a leader of the church to defend a woman of a bad reputation, that's uncalled for. Can you imagine the hate just seething up in this man? Let her alone. She never ceased to anoint his feet. She took his sandals off. She kissed his feet. The guest never bothered to do that. But she did. And if you think your case is helpless, hopeless, nobody can reach your soul, beloved, there's a God who's longing to change your life. And the farther away you are, the closer he will draw you into his kingdom. Listen to this statement, Great Controversy 665. Have you ever asked yourself who's going to sit on the throne of Jesus, next to him on the right and on the left? You remember there were a couple of brothers that wanted that job? We'd love to sit right next to you on your throne. In fact, the mother was so intent on getting her sons to sit there, she actually caused a schism in the local church. Trying to get her one son on one side and one on the other. And Jesus said, that's not for me to choose. That's my Father's job. He'll choose those. Have you ever wondered who it is that might sit there? This just whets my appetite to know. Nearest the throne, not on the throne, but nearest the throne, are those who were once zealous in the cause of Satan. Nearest the throne are those that once used to work for Satan, but who, plucked as brands from the burning, have followed their Savior with deep, intense devotion. They've been set free from Satan. And now they stand closest to the throne of God. Forgiven most, because they were even against the kingdom of God at one time. But now they're on the side of God. Next are those who perfected Christian characters in the midst of falsehood and infidelity. Those who honored the law of God when the Christian world declared it void, and the millions of all ages who were martyred for their faith. There's another group of people. I see that great group of people, the martyrs who have given their life for the Lord Jesus Christ. They wanted to give him everything they had because they too were saved by God's amazing grace, and thus they became human torches to light the arenas to give God glory. And God said, you'll be next to my throne, just beyond those who used to work in lighting human torches. Are you thinking with me? And beyond them will be a great multitude which no man can number, of all nations, all kindreds, and all tongues, and all people. Oh, amazing grace. How sweet the sound that saved a wretch, a rebel, one like me. For I once was lost, but now I'm found. Was blind, but now I see. It was grace that taught my heart to fear, and grace my fears relieved. How precious did that grace appear the hour I too first believed. Many dangers, toils, and snares, I've already come. 'Tis grace that brought me safe thus far, and grace will lead me home. When we've been there 10,000 years, bright, shining as the sun, we've no less days to sing God's praise than when we first begun. Amen.
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2: Hi, I'm Johnny Erson Tata. Last summer, Gail volunteered at a family retreat. She had no idea who she would be paired with, but she hoped it would be a disabled child she could really connect with. When Gail learned that she was assigned to little George, who has autism and is somewhat nonverbal and very hyperactive, she thought, okay, I can manage this. Somehow we will connect. But all of a sudden, the first afternoon, little

0: George started jabbering in a foreign language. Gail's ears perked up. It was Russian. This little boy had been adopted from Latvia. And what do you know? Gail had grown up with Russian parents. She could speak little George's language. You know, Psalm 9 says, "Though your name will trust in you, O Lord." Needless to say, Gail's trust in God was so strengthened through little George. Come serve at a family retreat just like Gail. Get all the details at johnnyradio.org.
1: Many Christians today question whether Noah's Ark really existed. Is it possible that no structure? And could thousands of animals even directly fit inside? Stay tuned.
2: Because if they would consider the feasibility of the ark, there's no reason why that wasn't physically and literally true.
1: This is Science, Scripture, and Salvation, a Creation Radio Journal. I'm Chris O'Brien with the Institute for Creation Research. In Genesis 6, verses 19 through 20, God commands Noah, "And of every living thing of all flesh, two of every sort shalt thou bring into the ark, to keep them alive with thee. They shall be male and female, of fowls after their kind, and of cattle after their kind, and of every creeping thing of the earth after his kind. Two of every sort shall come unto thee, to keep them alive." The story of Noah's Ark is true. It not only proves a worldwide flood, but the reason behind it, that God's judgment of the inhabitants of the earth was because of man's wickedness. Please join us for the next 15 minutes as we look at the feasibility of a paleontologist and curator of Mount Blanco Fossil Museum in Crosbyton, Texas.
2: Noah's Ark, whether or not it existed, is pivotal to what we believe about the Bible and dinosaurs, man, all those things. If it's true that Noah and his family and representatives from all the animal kingdoms were taken onto a large seafaring structure, if that really happened, and then the entire world was repopulated from those people all speaking the same language and those animal representatives 4,500 years ago, that completely and totally alters what most people have been taught in the evolutionary construct. It would absolutely be totally contradictory to that.
1: Could Noah have built the ark all by himself? Dr. Dave Fouts is Associate Professor of Bible and Hebrew at Bryan College in Dayton, Tennessee.
3: Scripture doesn't say necessarily that Noah built all the ark by himself. He, of course, had three sons that were with him, and it's quite possible that they helped. And some people have speculated that perhaps he actually hired people to help him with the building of the ark, even though they themselves might not have believed in the project, and obviously they didn't. You know, if they needed work, the work was there to be had.
1: The Bible gives us the actual dimensions of Noah's Ark. But could all of the animals actually fit into it? Dr. Fouts.
3: I believe that Noah's Ark, as the Scripture describes it, being 300 cubits in length or 450 feet, the breadth of it being 50 cubits or roughly 75 feet, and its height being 30 cubits of, or approximately 45 feet, is roughly the equivalent of 522 modern boxcars. And so, as I understand it, 90% of all species, at least today, are sheep size or smaller, then that would be certainly adequate size to house all the animals.
1: Geologist and biologist John Woodmerapi is a science teacher and author of the book Noah's Ark, a Feasibility Study.
4: In fact, the vast majority of all live and extinct animals are small. In other words, if all 16 animals were to, from tallest to shortest, then the 8,000 first animal would be the size of a large rat. That's because there's so many of these smaller animals. There's more kinds of rodents than all other mammals put together. There's more passerine birds, those are the songbirds, the small ones, than all the other types of birds put together. And there's more kinds of small tree lizards than lots of other kinds of live and extinct reptiles. So the entire population on the ark is very heavily skewed towards very small animals, rats small and large, on the ark.
1: But were dinosaurs on the ark?
4: Well, there's 300 different kinds of dinosaurs, supposedly, but most of them are actually duplicates of each other. But practically, maybe there are only 100 of those 300 are really separate genera of dinosaurs. And the rest of them are of questionable validity. And dinosaurs could be taken as small individuals on the ark.

0: possible for there to be small races of the otherwise large dinosaurs taken on the Ark. So it will be no problem at all having fitting them all on the Ark.
1: Dr. Fouts.
2: Some have suggested that perhaps they were young dinosaurs, or perhaps roughly equivalent to a teenage dinosaur. But certainly there would have been large enough capacity for many of the dinosaurs to fit, although in cramped capacity, teenage dinosaur, that they were able to reproduce upon departure from the Ark, if they were indeed on there, and but not yet full-grown adults.
1: Joe Taylor.
3: If you look at true animal populations, for instance, you don't have to have one of every dog or every horse. There's what used to be considered to be maybe 10 or 20 or maybe even more than that species of Triceratops now has been reduced down to maybe a dozen. So the original arguments against the feasibility of all the representatives of all the animals going on the Ark has been diminished quite a bit, because there's not that many different species of dinosaurs, say. The fact that they were all egg layers, as far as we can tell, and the largest of the species, the long-neck, long-tail sauropods, the fact that they come from eggs that are only maybe a maximum of 18 inches long or even 2 feet, the largest baby dinosaurs would only have been like a cat, the size of a cat. There's no problem in getting juvenile dinosaurs even. It's even easier to get juvenile dinosaurs on the Ark than it is juvenile horses and cows and sheep. As far as the space required, it is not difficult to fit all the known species, living and dead, of the animals on the Ark.
1: And the account of Noah's Ark may provide a better explanation for the millions of dinosaur fossils found scattered throughout the world. Joe Taylor.
3: Whether or not these animals were on the Ark would completely alter the idea about what happened to all the dinosaurs, say buried in North America, which there are just innumerable amounts of them, same way in Europe and other parts of the world. There has to be some accounting for that. Those things are all buried in floodwater. They're buried in muds. They're buried in volcanic upheavals and that sort of thing. So there is the evidence in the record of the rocks and the fossils that there was a worldwide flood.
1: Let's look at some logistical problems. How could 8 people manage to feed all those animals? John Woodmerapi.
0: Okay, one way would be how long it takes to feed animals. The biggest variable is how far the food is kept from the animals. So if the food is kept in separate rooms from where most of the animals are, it's very laborious and it takes a lot of time and energy wasted walking around. But if you have row upon row of cages or enclosures of animals, and the food is also stored just across from the animals, and a person just walks down and provides the food for each type of animal, then it is possible. Actual time travel studies show it is possible for thousands of animals to be fed by a handful of people. Of course, not all animals have to be fed every day. You can feed them once every few days. The food is dumped and available to be ate over a few days. Then there is definitely time for all the animals to be fed with time to spare for other tasks.
1: Another objection to the feasibility of Noah's Ark has to do with some animals who eat only certain foods.
0: Yes, there's also a lot of objections made about animals with special diets. But it turns out that in nearly every case, it is possible to get animals to eat common foods. First of all, the vast majority of wild animals do not have to eat the same kind of foods they eat in the wild. They can be switched to common foods that are eaten by cattle and other livestock and human pets. Even animals with highly special diets in nature. For example, the panda, which normally eats only bamboo. If you pick the right panda, you can be switched to eat corn husks and sugar cane and a couple of other commonly available foods. The koala, which is now in Australia, eats only eucalyptus leaves. But if you find the right koala, it is possible to find one that will eat ordinary food sprayed with eucalyptus oil. So it's not necessary to supply fresh eucalyptus for the koala. The anteater does not have to be given a supply of ants to eat. It will eat common foods in captivity.
1: How would all the animals on the Ark get along without fighting and eating one another?
0: If the animals actually were raised with each other,

0: Before the flood, they would have gotten along much better than had they just been brought in. But really, it's not necessary. If they are caged largely separately, then the relationship with each other is not that important. However, as they were released off the ark, the question is made, well, why didn't the carnivores just eat the herbivores? Well, as the sediments were soft and eroding, a lot of the decomposing corpses must have washed out from the sediment and become available. And believe it or not, a lion will much easier eat a decomposing corpse that it does not have to chase down and kill than an animal does have to chase down and kill. So carnivores would much more likely eat carrion than they would eat herbivores. And by then, the herbivore populations would start to build up to high enough levels before they would be hunted again.
1: Why is the feasibility of Noah's Ark so important to Christians? Joe Taylor.
2: The earth was so evil, and people were so wicked, with the exception of Noah and his family, that God had to destroy the earth. To not believe that the ark and Noah's journey in it, to say that's not true, is to deny that there's a judgment of God. To deny God's judgment is to deny his character, to deny the fact that he saved representatives of all the animals and people, is to deny his mercy and to deny his character. To deny his character brings about the wrath of God. That's what they did before the flood. Why should we do that now? There is nothing in that that gives us any reason not to believe the biblical account of Noah's Ark. It's one of the central themes of the Scripture. Jesus says it's true. It's considered to be true all throughout the Bible. And it does speak of judgment. And people want a little baby Jesus laying in the manger, and that's all they ever want to happen with him. But Jesus is God Almighty, and he also created the earth. He will also destroy the earth because of sin. That has to be considered. A Christian that doesn't believe that doesn't understand his God. It is critical to the Christian belief.
1: Dr. Fouts.
3: Just one more opportunity to suggest that for those listening that the Bible is true, the things that it records are true, and most important for us as individuals is to realize that God himself is true, and he has provided for us a means to escape. In the same way he provided a means for Noah and his family to escape the flood, he's provided for us his son, who is the Savior of the world, who came and lived a life perfectly before the Father and pleased the Father in all that he did. And so God accepted his death on the cross for our sins as the acceptable sacrifice and made it possible that if we will trust in him and trust in God's provision, that he's prepared for us a place in heaven that we can go to when this life is over. He's prepared for us an ark in the person of Christ.
1: 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It's our desire at ICR to show that the Bible can be trusted, both historically and scientifically, and to give facts that will build your faith. 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

We pick up reading the Word of God at Proverbs 15, verse 13. A joyful heart makes a cheerful face, but when the heart is sad, the spirit is broken. The mind of the intelligent seeks knowledge, but the mouth of fools feeds on folly. All the days of the afflicted are bad, but a cheerful heart has a continual feast. Better is a little with the fear of the Lord than great treasure and turmoil with it. Better is a dish of vegetables where love is than a fattened ox served with hatred. A hot-tempered man stirs up strife, but the slow to anger calms a dispute. The way of the lazy is as a hedge of thorns, but the path of the upright is a highway. A wise son makes a father glad, but a foolish man despises his mother. Folly is joy to him who lacks sense, but a man of understanding walks straight. Without consultation, plans are frustrated, but with many counselors they succeed. A man has joy in an apt answer, and how delightful is a timely word!

0: Proverbs 15:24. The path of life leads upward for the wise, that he may keep away from Sheol below. The Lord will tear down the house of the proud, but he will establish the boundary of the widow. Evil plans are an abomination to the Lord, but pleasant words are pure. He who profits illicitly troubles his own house, but he who hates bribes will live. The heart of the righteous ponders how to answer, but the mouth of the wicked pours out evil things. The Lord is far from the wicked, but he hears the prayer of the righteous. Bright eyes gladden the heart. Good news puts fat on the bones. He whose ear listens to the life-giving reproof will dwell among the wise. He who neglects discipline despises himself, but he who listens to reproof acquires understanding. The fear of the Lord is the instruction for wisdom, and before honor comes humility. This is the Word, living, active, sharper than any two-edged sword. Our mailing address is Post Office Box 444, Paradise, California, 95969. 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
2: There's a photo that really inspired me. It's on the cover of the Dad Book, which is a collection of wisdom, insights, and everyday tips for dads written by Jay Payleitner, a longtime friend who also helps to produce this radio program. Anyway, back to the photo. It's a close-up shot of a dad and a small child, snuggling together, cheek to cheek, eyes closed with the biggest smiles on their faces. You see, I have a soft spot for dads who connect with their children physically, emotionally, and spiritually. And this photo unleashed a flood of emotions and memories. The memory was visual, but also had touch and maybe even smell associated with it. I was reminded of how my dad, unsolicited, would kiss me on the forehead. In a way, I can still feel his scruffy whiskers and smell the slight whiff of that blue stuff called aquavelva. There's something special and irreplaceable about dads giving their children a firm, appropriate touch. Pulling our kids close sends them messages of affirmation like few other things we can do. They need to feel the warmth, the closeness. They need the security. That affirmation helps remove the stresses and pressures of life. It frees them to move on confidently with growing up and thriving in their own ways. It helps bring out the breaking down barriers. And often, physical touch brings smiles and laughs. As I work with men today, I believe this is underemphasized. Some dads might say, well, we just aren't a touchy-feely family, or it doesn't come natural for me. I get why people say that, but I believe it's a poor excuse. It really isn't about our comfort or what we're used to. It's about what our children need. And children do better when they have that regular, affirming touch from dad. We all do. Don't believe anyone who says otherwise. I know sometimes teenagers aren't as welcoming with physical affection. They may not push you away, but they definitely leave it up to you to initiate something. But they still need it. So here's your action point for the day. Hug your child and just hold on. Pretty soon they'll start squirming, but keep holding on. There's a 99% chance you'll both be smiling or laughing just a few seconds later. And I'd say try that one with your wife too. Let your family feel the love, Dad. Give plenty of bear hugs and whisker kisses, and don't stop. This is Kerry Casey for Today's Father.
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4: 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Invite a poor classmate into your circle of friends. 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And remember Jesus' words. Whatever you did for one of the least of these brothers of mine, you did for me. Matthew 25:40, NIV.
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1: The Lord is my shepherd, I shall not want. He maketh me to lie down in green pastures. He leadeth me beside the still waters. He restoreth my soul. He leadeth me in the paths of righteousness for his name's sake. Yea, though I walk through the valley of the shadow of death, I will fear no evil, for thou art with me. Thy rod and thy staff, they comfort me. Thou preparest a table before me in the presence of mine enemies. Thou anointest my head with oil, my cup runneth over. Surely goodness and mercy shall follow me all the days of my life, and I will dwell in the house of the Lord forever.
2: Whosoever believeth on him shall not be ashamed.
3: This is John MacArthur welcoming you to Portraits of Grace. When Peter wrote his first epistle, attitudes toward Christians in the Roman Empire were not favorable, and because they wouldn't worship the emperor as a god or indulge in other sinful practices, Christians were regarded with suspicion and disdain. Peter wrote to encourage them, and all believers, to live out their faith amid that persecution, just as Jesus had done when he suffered unjustly. And Peter reminds us that despite the sufferings we might endure in this life, God will reward us with an eternally secure inheritance reserved in heaven for us. Don't fear the loss of your inheritance. It's protected in heaven where neither moth nor rust destroys and where thieves do not break in or steal. This is John MacArthur, hoping you'll join me again for Portraits of Grace.
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6: Why rush through life as if spending time with him did not matter? Why trifle with eternity and become an unfruitful branch? Why not abide? Why not remain? Why not stay in his presence and let his grace wash over us?
7: That's Pastor Mark Finley, and this is Hope Lives 365. At Hope Lives 365, we believe God answers prayer. Keep in mind this telephone number throughout today's broadcast, 888-244-HOPE. That's 888-244-HOPE. Here's Pastor Mark.
6: John chapter 14, verse 6. Jesus says, I am the way, the truth, and the life. This is one of the most marvelous statements of Jesus, more often misunderstood because it's looked at superficially. Jesus says, I'm the way. But when you find me the way, I'm going to lead you into truth. And when you find the truth, it's to live the life. I am the way of salvation. But Jesus says, that's not enough. You find me as the way of salvation. But then I have so much more to reveal to you, so much more truth. And I want to guide you into the most abundant life possible as you discover more truth. So when we follow on Jesus the way, we can expect him to give us more truth. There's never a place where the Christian stays. He's always revealing more and more to us. I am the way, the truth. Why? So you live the life. And then we come to this marvelous statement in John chapter 15, the last of the I am statements. And we want to spend a few moments on this morning. John 15. We're looking there at verse 1 and 2. Jesus says, I am the true vine, and my Father is the vine dresser. Every branch in me that does not bear fruit, he takes away, or he prunes it. And every branch that bears fruit, he prunes that he may bear more fruit. Now notice Jesus says, I am the vine. That was a very common expression to Israel. All through the Old Testament, Israel is mentioned as a vine. In fact, when the Jews came up on the Passover or on any of the Jewish feasts to the temple, as you enter the temple, there was a large golden vine on the outside of the temple, and then there were large clusters of grapes the size of a man, reminding Israel that they were to be the true vine that was to produce fruit. Now, Isaiah talks about Israel as that vine. And to understand John chapter 15, we need to go back to Isaiah chapter 5. So take your Bible, go back to Isaiah chapter 5. Because if we're going to fully understand the true vine of John 15, we need to understand Isaiah 5. Here in Isaiah 5, Jesus is calling out to his people Israel. Isaiah the 5th chapter. And we're looking at verses 1 through 7. Jesus says in Isaiah 5, verse 1, "Now let me sing to my well-beloved a song of my beloved regarding his vineyard. My well-beloved as a vineyard on a fruitful hill. He dug it up. He cleared out its stones. He planted it with choicest vine." Now don't miss this. My beloved has a vineyard. What does the beloved do? He cleans the vineyard. He takes out the stones. So this is speaking about God attempting to do everything possible for Israel to bear fruit. Then he continues in verse 3. "And now, O inhabitants of Jerusalem and men of Judah, judge, please, between me and you. What more could I have done for my vineyard that I have not done it?" So Jesus says, I've done everything for Israel. There's nothing more I could have done. I've done everything. In other words, he sent the prophets to warn them. He sent message after message. What could have been done that he didn't do? Then he says, "Why then, when I expected it to bring forth good grapes, did it bring forth wild grapes? And now, please tell me, what will I do to my vineyard? I'll take away its hedge. It'll be burned. I'll break down its wall. I'll lay it waste." Look at verse 7. "For the vineyard of the Lord of hosts is the house of Israel." So this is the story in Isaiah chapter 5 of a Christ of incredible love who wants to save Israel, but Israel rebels against everything he does. Jesus cries out to Israel, "I've loved you with an everlasting love. I've given you opportunity after opportunity. I've sent you message after message through my prophets. I've worked miracle after miracle for you. I've opened the Red Sea for you. I've drowned the Egyptians for you. I've rained manna down from heaven for you, Israel. I've fed you in the wilderness. Water has poured out of the rock for you. I've led you to the promised land. But you've turned your back on my love. You've spited my goodness. In the light of all those blessings, what more could I have done for you?" It seems to me that in this generation, to this man's heart, God is saying the same thing. He's saying, "What more could I have done for you? I sent my Holy Spirit to your heart. What more could I have done for you? I've sent angels to bring you light. What more could I have done for you? I've sent you my word. What more could I have done for you? Oh, Israel, oh, church, don't turn your back on me. Oh, church, don't walk away from me. Oh, church, don't let the tawdry pleasures of this world destroy eternal life." Jesus seems to be saying to us today, what more could I have done? Abide in me. Rest in me. Find refuge in me. As the branch abides in the vine, so abide in me. John 15, verse 2, we look at the text. The text is an appeal to Israel. And it's appeal to modern Israel in the light of everything Christ has done. He left heaven. He tabernacled in human flesh. He experienced heartache and sorrow and poverty and disappointment. And the appeal of the living Christ in the light of the sacrifice of Calvary, in the light of giving everything for us, the appeal of the living Christ is not to allow

jump all over the Bible, but take a text and unpack it. What does that text mean? What's God saying through that text to you and me today? Romans chapter 6, you're looking at there at verse 22. What kind of fruit is he talking about? Romans 6, verse 22. But now, having been set free from sin and having become slaves of God, you have your fruit to holiness and the end everlasting life. Throughout the New Testament, the fruit has to do with character. We remember in Galatians 5, the fruits of the Spirit: love, joy, peace, long-suffering. So what Jesus is doing in your life and mine is working with us in a way so that we produce the fruits of character. In fact, what he's looking for is a character that reflects his image. What he's looking for is the lush fruit of patience and graciousness and unselfishness and kindness and compassion on a loving character. Not the brown, spotted, rotting fruit of sharpness and impatience and self-centeredness and egotistical, inflexible, me-first, proud arrogance. What Jesus is looking for is loving characters that produce the fruit of righteousness in their life. Now, how is that fruit produced? Jesus is a divine harvester. Jesus is a divine harvester. And he's a gardener. And here the gardener tells us how he's going to produce fruit. Sometimes the gardener has to do some pruning. Sometimes the gardener has to do some cutting. What does he say? Verse 2, every branch, John 15, in me that does not bear fruit, he takes away. And every branch that bears fruit, he prunes it. So if you are a fruit bearer for Jesus, and he's developing the fruit of your character, what can you expect him to be doing? You can expect him to be doing some pruning. Now, the divine pruner begins to prune away in our lives. Now, I am not going to pretend to be any great gardener, and every time I use a gardening illustration, I have to be careful. But when my wife and I, early in our lives, we always have had teams of people living in our home. You know what I mean? Six people, eight people, you know, because we're always training young people and we're always trying to mentor people. And one of the nice things about looking back over 50 years of ministry is being able to see all these young people and the places they're in today. It's just very satisfying for us. But early in the time, we were existing on one pastoral salary. We had one salary. My wife wasn't working. We had two kids, third kid on the way, and I had about, I don't know how many teenagers were living in our home in New England at that time, seven people beside our family. So we had, you know, 11, 12 people in our home. And it was interesting to eat with us during those years, you know. So because of that, we had to do a lot of gardening. We would put up 3,000 quarts of fruits and vegetables a year. 3,000. Because, I mean, how are we going to feed this crew if we didn't do some work? So every Monday was gardening day. One of my favorite things was to plant tomatoes. Now, when you plant tomatoes, there's something called suckers. You know what a sucker is? You do. How many tomato planters I got here? You know what a sucker is, right? The sucker grows off the main stalk of the tomato. But does the sucker produce any tomatoes? It doesn't produce any. So you got to break that sucker off, right? You got to get rid of that thing. Because if that thing is growing there, it's going to suck the life out of that plant, and your tomatoes, they're going to be so small, you don't even want to eat those things. So you got to get rid of those suckers. Now, at first, I didn't want to do that. I mean, I love the foliage on the plants. I mean, this is beautiful. Look at my plant. You know, it's great. It's growing. It's big. They said, those are suckers. You got to take those. I'm not taking those things off my plant. They look so good. You know, boom, you pull this one, boom. And pretty soon that plant looks so skinny. But then the plant grows and grows and grows. And those good tomato plants can get this high and they can produce about a half a bushel of tomatoes on one plant. Why? You got to get rid of the suckers. So God's looking at your life. He said, all right, there's some suckers growing there. I got to get rid of those things. I got to get rid of them. There goes one. Oh, Lord, no, please, please. I got to like that branch. You know, don't deal with that, Lord. Please let that go, you see. Now, here's an interesting statement. The divine gardener prunes us by getting rid of the suckers in our life. Because if God doesn't do that, what's going to happen? It's going to drain your spiritual life. That's what's going to take place. Now, sometimes it's painful to let go of some long-established habit. But God is a master

And he applies the knife. There's a remarkable statement in Desire of Ages, page 677, and it says this. Desire of Ages, if you're not familiar with it, is a book on the life of Christ. W.E. Beaumont at the Library of Congress says it's one of the best ever written on the life of Christ. It really is my favorite on the life of Christ. Desire of Ages, 677, it says this. The pruning will cause pain. The pruning will do what, everybody? Cause pain. But it is the Father who applies the knife. He works with no wanton hand or indifferent heart. There are branches trailing upon the ground. These must be cut loose from the earthly supports to which the tendrils are fastening. They are to reach heavenward and find their support in God. I am so glad that God is pruning your life. You missed it. Here is where you miss the point of the message. I'm so glad Pastor Finley's preaching this message today because the person next to me needs a lot of pruning. And I hope God will do his work of pruning those people sitting right next to me. Oh, Jesus, apply the message to my heart. Jesus, apply the message to my heart. Jesus, if I need some pruning, you apply that knife. Where there are suckers in my life that are draining off my spiritual experience, God, you do it. God, you do it. One day after church, a man came to his elder, not in this church, it was many miles away from here, and he said, "Elder, I want you to pray for me. Elder, I want you to pray for me." "Well, what do you want me to pray for?" "I am so impatient. I get impatient with my wife. I get impatient with my kids. I get impatient at work. I am so impatient, Elder. Would you pray for me?" The elder says, "Sure, I'll pray for you. Let's go over here." And the elder begins praying like this. "Dear Lord, this man is impatient and he needs to learn patience. Lord, I'm asking you to send him many trials this week. I'm asking you to send him many tribulations this week so he will learn patience." And the man says, "Stop it, stop it. I don't want to learn." You know, that theology is not so bad. Take your Bible, please. Turn to Romans chapter 15, verse 3. See, when God prunes you, there are times, trials, so you see the depth of what's in your heart. And I will tell you this. I would rather get pruned in the sunshine than pruned in a terrible storm. And if you do not allow God to prune out of your life the unlovely traits of character, he's going to allow you to go through some storm in your life so that you will totally have to depend on him. But if we are able to be on our knees in heartfelt sorrow that we're not like him more and pouring out our souls to him, to the living Christ, he will pick the suckers off our life. And it will be far more gentle than if we have to go through trial. Notice what it says in Romans, the 15th chapter. Romans chapter 15. You're looking there at Romans 15 and verse 3. "For even Christ did not please himself, but it is written, reproaches of those who reproached me fell on me." Now notice verse 4. "For whatever things were written before time were written for our learning, that we through patience and comfort of the scriptures might have hope." Here the scripture is saying to us that just as Christ's reproaches fell upon him, that his reproaches, these reproaches, will fall upon us at times as well. And these things were written for our learning. In fact, the book of Romans also puts it this way. It says, "We glory in tribulations, knowing that tribulations works what? Patience." So God, the divine pruner, at times allows the knife to come to our life. Why? Acts of the Apostles, page 524. "Trials and obstacles are God's chosen methods of discipline and his appointed conditions of success. He who reads the hearts of men knows their weakness better than they know themselves. He sees that some have qualifications which, if rightly directed, could be used in the advancement of his work. In his providence," in his what, everybody? Providence. What does God do? "He brings these souls into different positions in varied circumstances that they might discover the defects that have been concealed from their own knowledge. He gives them the opportunity to overcome these defects." So there are going to be times in my life that God puts me in a position

0: that I do not want to be in, to reveal to me what's deep down in my heart that I do not know is there. And Jesus, as the divine pruner, is going to come and prune those things out of my life. Why? Because he wants me to reflect his character, and he wants me to bear far more fruit to his glory. And in addition to that, he wants me to be more joyful in my Christian life. Now, when a branch is broken off from the vine, it may appear to live for a short time. You see, in my life, what way is it that I can abide in Christ and have the true sap of Christ coming into me? Well, first, as he prunes me. But secondly, as I spend time with him, as I abide in him. In the Christian life, if we lack prayer and Bible study, just like a branch, you take a branch on an apple tree, you can break that apple branch off, and it may have some apples on it. You can put it on the ground, and I can come by an hour later, and the apples still look pretty good, don't they? I can go by 2 hours later, the apples look good. But what really happens to those apples after a while? They're going to rot, aren't they? So any Christian that's not abiding in Christ and allowing Jesus to do this pruning work in their heart, they may look good for a while. But after a while, what's going to take place? There's going to be some rotting there. So what does Jesus say? Let's go back and look at the heart of this. You're back to John chapter 15. John chapter 15. We're looking at the very heart of the passage. Jesus tells us how to be fruit bearers. Jesus is saying in John 15, verse 4 and 5, "Abide in me, and I in you. As the branch cannot bear fruit of itself unless it abides in the vine, neither can you unless you abide in me. I am the vine, and you are the branches. He who abides in me, and I in him, bears much fruit, for without me you can do nothing." What is Jesus saying? He's saying the secret of bearing fruit is abiding. What does it mean to abide in Christ? To abide in Christ is to quietly rest in his care, to constantly remain in his presence, to sensitively listen to his voice, to actively feast on his word. Abiding in Christ means a daily receiving of his spirit and a life of unreserved surrender to his service. Just as the life of the vine flows to every branch and produces fruit, as we abide in Christ, the life of Christ flows into us. Just like the vine branch constantly draws sap from the living vine, as we're united to Christ, we receive from him the source of life, the source of strength, the source of all victory. We unite our weakness to his strength, our emptiness to his fullness, our frailty to his enduring might. Now notice, what does Jesus say in John 15 and verse 3. What does he say in John 15, 3? Without me, you can do some things. Without me, you can do a few things. Without me, you can do what? Nothing. Without me, you can do nothing. Now, I want you to think about that. Think about this expression. Roll it around in your mind. Try to look at the depths of it. Jesus says, without me, you can do nothing. Let's think it through. Without his teaching, his life, and his example, we would have no conception of all of the highest moral ideal, no conception of how to react under trial, no conception of how to deal with temptation, no conception of how to live victorious Christian life. Without his death, we would have no pardon for our sins, no forgiveness for our failures, no freedom from the condemnation of a guilty conscience. Without his resurrection, we would have no hope of life beyond the grave. Without his intercession in the heavenly sanctuary, we would have no hope of victory over the shackles of sin and deliverance from bondage. Without his mediation, we could not enjoy the favor of God. Without his love, we would not feel the mightiest motive to move the heart to duty and action. Without his spirit, we would be left alone to battle with sin, not experience the mighty power to deliver our feeble souls. Without his promises, where would we be without his promises? We'd be left alone to struggle against the trials, tribulations, and perplexities of life. Without the assurance of his soon return, we'd be left on a barren, hopeless planet. In Jesus, and through Jesus, and because of Jesus, without him we can do nothing. But with him, We have everything we need. Why should we neglect the joy of his presence? Why rush through life as if spending time with him did not matter? Why trifle with eternity and become an unfruitful branch? Why not abide? Why not remain? Why not stay in his presence and let his grace wash over us? Why not feast on his word and let his promises transform us? Why not meditate upon his goodness and behold his character until we're changed, profoundly changed?
1: 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God's message in Revelation is one of warning and encouragement, and it's a personal appeal to all of mankind. It is his final message before sweeping changes occur across the globe, events that will take place just prior to Christ's second coming. You see, God doesn't want his church to be surprised by the events that will take place. He wants his church ready for his return. We have a new book for you entitled God's Last Altar Call, and we encourage you to get it right now by dialing this number, 888-244-HOPE. 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That's 24/7, 888-244-HOPE, 888-244-HOPE. Don't forget that our prayer team is also available at that number to pray with you. 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
3: You may know that Mercy Ships provides free surgery to those in need, but that doesn't mean we only need doctors and nurses. Did you know that half our crew serves in non-medical roles? You might be surprised by some of the vital roles on board, like chefs, crafting nourishing meals for recovering patients, receptionists, welcoming visitors with smiles, teachers, educating the children of volunteers, and there's carpenters, housekeepers, mechanics, and so much more. As 1 Peter reminds us, each of you should use whatever gift you have received to serve others as faithful stewards of God's grace in its various forms. God has given us unique talents, and we can honor him by using them wherever we are called, at work, at church, or even on board a mercy ship.
2: Visit mercyships.org.
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5: In our message today, we're going to be talking about the mystery of the Trinity. There are three divine, equal, eternal persons that are involved in your creation and in your redemption. In our message today, we're going to be talking about the mystery of the Trinity. The Trinity is probably one of the deepest and most sublime, profound subjects that we could explore in our prayer preparing for the service, our brother just said, we're looking forward to Pastor Doug explaining this mystery. I want to tell you right now, it will still be a mystery when the sermon is over. So I'm not going to presume that I am going to be able to unlock all the mysteries of God for you. This is a mystery that we will delve into a little bit together. And there'll be many things that are still very mysterious about it. It's like you and I trying to look at the cosmos through a magnifying glass. We're not going to be able to take it all in. So in the Bible, when we try to understand the mystery of the Trinity, we're venturing on holy ground. It probably wouldn't be inappropriate for me to take my shoes off during this sermon. Carpet would feel pretty good, I know. But it might be a distraction for you. But it is holy ground. And the Bible's pretty clear. We cannot understand God. Let me just give you a few verses. In fact, you might want to have a pencil handy. We'll be looking at a lot of scripture today. And I'll be reading them quickly so as to cover as much as possible. For my thoughts are not your thoughts, nor are your ways my ways, says the Lord. For as the heavens are higher than the earth, so are my ways higher than your ways, and my thoughts than your thoughts. God is so much bigger than we can comprehend. Psalm 145, verse 3. Great is the Lord and greatly to be praised. His greatness is unsearchable. Now, you know, if we're saved, and I pray I am, I pray you are. That's why we're all here, right? Amen. You'll live for how long? Forever and ever and ever. Will you ever say, I understand God? So if through eternity we know that we will never be able to fully comprehend God, you'd have to be God to understand God, then how much can we know in this life? But the Lord does want us to know what He's revealed. But keep in mind that this is a big subject and we're not claiming that we can unpack it for you. Again, Romans 11:33. Oh, the depth of the riches, both of the wisdom and the knowledge of God. How unsearchable are His judgments and His ways past finding out. Past finding out. Job 26:14. Indeed, these things are the mere edges of His works, and how small a whisper we hear of Him. But the thunder of His power, who can understand? Here in this world, we just get a fragment of a whisper of what there is to know about God. But who can comprehend the thunder? What's thunder compared to a whisper? Is what Job is saying. Who can understand? John Wesley said, bring me a worm that can comprehend a man, and then I'll show you a man that can comprehend the triune God. So I just wanted to lay the groundwork here that I'm not pretending that I am now going to reveal the mystery of God or the Trinity. But let's look at some things that are revealed in the Bible and understand this as well as we can. Now, this is an important subject for a number of reasons. Do you know wars have been fought over this subject? It's been, nations have been eradicated because of disagreements over the belief of the subject. And someone's going to say, Doug, you're teaching a doctrine that's not even in the Bible. You don't find the word Trinity in the Bible. That's true. You do not find the word Trinity in the Bible. The word Trinity simply means tri, like a tricycle has how many wheels? Three. Tri-entity, three entities. It's talking, it's a word that we use to describe the doctrine of the three entities in the Godhead. The Bible does use the word Godhead. There's nothing wrong with the word Trinity. You don't find the word rapture in the Bible. You don't find the word Bible in the Bible. So we can't talk about the Bible because the word Bible's not in the Bible? There's a lot of words that we don't find per se. Millennium is not in the Bible, but if we talk about the doctrine of the millennium, it talks about the thousand-year period that you see there in Revelation chapter 20. And so there's a lot of terms that we use, theological terms, to discuss various doctrines, and this is called the doctrine of the Trinity, the three entities that compose the Bible God. And so that's really what we're discussing. There's no conflict in that. Let me give you some examples in the Bible. Matthew 28, some of the last words of Jesus. After He sends the disciples into the world, He says in Matthew 28, go therefore and make disciples of all nations, baptizing them in the name of the Father and the Son and the Holy Spirit. Now it is true in the New Testament, in the book of Acts, when the disciples went out, it says they went and they baptized in the name of the Lord or in the name of the Lord Jesus, or in the name of Jesus. But Jesus definitely said the name of the Father, Son, and Holy Spirit. That tells me sometimes that the exact wording in the baptism is not the big issue. It's that you're getting baptized into the name of the God of the Bible. And Jesus said, Father, Son, Holy Spirit, and that's good enough for me. Amen?
6: Amen.
5: Now, here's the question. Can God be biblically accurate saying, can the Bible be accurate? Can Christians be right saying there's one God, and yet saying one doesn't always mean one? And that's the thing to understand. And this isn't double talk. This is good scripture. Again, I'm just giving you a few verses. For instance, right in the beginning, Genesis 1:26, God says, let us make man in our image according to our likeness. Now, do you hear more than one in that?
6: Yes.
5: Do you know the word that's used there in Hebrew for God is Elohim? That word Elohim is plural. It's like we, us. Whenever I say that, then if I say we are going to the store, Karen would say, who are you going with? I'm talking about myself. You say, what's wrong with you? Doug's talking about we. Has he become schizophrenic? He's got split personality problems. But so when God says this, it's not because God is confused. The primary word used for God over 2,700 times in the Bible is Elohim. It's the plural. There is the other word, El, which is singular. But the inspired writers chose to use Elohim 10 times more than El. This is all through mostly the Old Testament. It's a plural. God is communicating himself to us as a plural God because he is composed of these three persons. Now, this is a mystery, and it may still be a mystery when we're done. And then, of course, and some people challenge this verse, but it's in the Bible, I believe it. 1 John 5:7, for there are three that bear witness in heaven. The Father, that's Father, the God the Father. The Word, Jesus is the Word become flesh. And the Holy Spirit. These three are one. That's hard to misunderstand. The three are one. John 17:20. Now this is, I think, the best example. This is in the special intercessory prayer of Jesus. John 17:20. I'll read also verse 21. Christ said, I do not pray for these alone, but also for those who will believe in me through their word. What's he praying? That they all may be one. Now he's praying for the 12 apostles, and he's praying that they can be one. How? As you, Father, are in me, and I am in you. Notice, God is in Jesus, and Jesus is in God. That's going to come up later. That they also may be one, there it is again, in us, that the world might believe that you sent me. So you've got a nation that's one, you've got the apostles are one, you've got a couple that's one, but we know that there's many persons involved in those. So it's not inconsistent for us to say there is one God, but in the Christian one God, it is composed of three persons. Now, I'm going to talk a little more about, is Jesus God and is the Holy Spirit God? You're not going to hear me talk a lot about, is God the Father God? You know why? I never run into anybody that has that problem. Most Christians agree that God the Father is God, that he gets to be the supreme God, and he's always been, though, there are actually some who believe that the God who made our universe once was a lower God, but he's worked his way up to being a bigger God, and there are other gods above him. If you could go far enough into space, you'd find them. Problem with that is that would imply that God is learning. And how can you know everything and still learn? Ask a teenager in high school. So God, obviously, if he knows everything, and if he is almighty, how could he be mightier than almighty? But most people agree that God is supreme. But they struggle with what is the role of Jesus and what is the role of the Spirit. By the way, another view of Arianism is that the Holy Spirit is not a person, not only that he was created by Jesus, but that he's not a person, but he's the force, kind of an impersonal force that God works through. And so let's take a look at some of those concepts. First of all, is Jesus fully God? All right, let's find out what the Bible says. Matthew 1:23. They will call his name Emmanuel, which is translated God with us. The incarnation is God, fully 100% God, becoming a man. That's a mystery. You've got a mystery of godliness in the Bible, and that's how God became a man. You have a mystery of iniquity in the Bible, and that's how a creature, the devil, wanted to be God. How could the creature think I can overthrow the Creator? That's a crazy thought. That's a mystery to me. How the devil thinks that he can somehow launch a war. He's a creation against his Creator. How something that had a limited existence could launch a war and say, I am going to take over the place of the one who is self-existent and eternal. Does that make sense? But that's what he did.
4: 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It's now easier than ever for you to study God's Word with amazing facts, wherever and whenever you want. And most important, to share it with others.
5: So there's the mystery of God, God lowering himself and becoming a man. And there's the mystery of iniquity, the creature trying to exalt himself and become God. What did the devil say to Adam and Eve? Listen to me, you'll be like God. Why did he say that? That's what he wanted. People often superimpose on others their desires. Hebrews 1:8, is Jesus God? But unto the Son he saith, thy throne, O God. Wait a second. Hebrews 1:8, but unto the Son, God, the Father, unto the Son he says, thy throne, O God. To the Son, the Father says, thy throne, O God, is forever and ever. So what does the Father call the Son? O God. Forever and ever, a scepter of righteousness is the scepter of thy kingdom. When Jesus rose from the dead, remember the first week he appeared, Thomas missed it. He said, I won't believe until I see the print in his hands and the scar in his side. And then Jesus appeared that next week. And he said, Thomas, you believe because you've seen. Thomas falls down. You know what he says? My Lord and my God. By the way, that's John 20, verse 26 and on through verse 29. And did Jesus say, no, don't say that. Let's not get carried away. Or did he accept that? My Lord and my God, he called Jesus, because it's true. Now, quickly, some definitions. The Bible says we should only worship God. Is that one of the commandments? Even Jesus cited that back to Satan. Matthew 28, should we worship Jesus? And they went to tell his disciples, as they went, behold, Jesus met them, saying, all hail. Hail means worship. And they came and held him by the feet and worshiped him. And he received, but the Bible says only worship God. Hebrews 1:6, it says we're only supposed to worship God, but all the angels worship Jesus. That's in Hebrews 1:6. Revelation 7:11, you can remember that. That's the convenient verse in Revelation 7:11. All the angels stood around the throne and the elders and the four living creatures, and they fell on their faces before the throne and worshiped God. So the angels worship God, and yet it says the angels worship Jesus. Well, if Jesus is God, it's not a problem. You can only worship him. You can only worship God, but if they worship Jesus, he must be God. The Bible says God created. You've read the first verse in the Bible before. In the beginning, God created the heavens and the earth. All right, who is that God that created? John chapter 1, verse 1. In the beginning was the Word. And the Word was with God, and the Word was God. Who is that Word? The Word became flesh and dwelt among us. That's Jesus, right? He was in the beginning with God. All things, and this is very clear in the Greek, all things that were made through him, all things were made through him. Without him, nothing was made that was made. Nothing was made that was made without Jesus. That means that Jesus was not made. He has always existed. It says, I am the Alpha and the Omega. That means as far as you can go, the beginning and the end. As far as you can go in that direction, as far as you can go, eternity to eternity, I am God. He's always been there. Hebrews 1, verse 1 and 2. God, who at various times and in various ways spoke in time past to the fathers by the prophets, has in these last days spoken to us by His Son, whom He has appointed heir of all things and through whom He made the worlds. In the beginning, God created. Jesus is God. Ephesians 3, 9. And to make all see what is the fellowship of the mystery, which from the beginning of the ages has been hidden in God, who created all things through Jesus Christ. Jesus is God. God made all things. The Bible tells us that there's only one Savior, that God is our Savior. Isaiah 43, one Savior. 43 verse 11, Isaiah. I, even I, am the Lord, and besides me there is no Savior. But what does the Bible say? Jude 25, to God our Savior. So only one Savior. God is our Savior in Jude 25. And then there are many verses in the New Testament, including this one, 1 John 4:14, that say Jesus is our Savior. And we have seen and testified that the Father has sent the Son as Savior of the world. Now, am I making sense?
6: Yes.
5: There's only one Savior. God is our Savior. And the Bible says Jesus is our Savior. The only way you can reconcile those is to say Jesus is God. See what I'm saying? So, did Jesus claim equality with God? Wouldn't that settle it? Notice, John 5:17 and verse 18. Jesus answered them and said, My Father has been working until now, and I have been working. Therefore the Jews sought the more to kill Him, because not only did He break the Sabbath, or at least they accused them of that, but He said that God was His Father, making Himself equal with God. I mean, Jesus knew what He was saying, and the Jews knew why they wanted to kill Him. Again, John 10:30, I and My Father are one. So there again you have the idea of, can God be one and still be more than one person? Then the Jews took up stones to stone Him again, because they knew what He meant by that. John 14:9, Jesus said to him, Have I been with you so long and yet you don't know Me, Philip? He who has seen Me has seen the Father. So how can you say, show us the Father? It says, we're the same. Now, what everyone gets stumped on, if you talk to an atheist about God or an agnostic, and they say, all right, I can tell you where the universe came from. Where did God come from? I'll say, well, I don't know where God's from, but you can't tell me where the universe came from. Because what you'll do is you'll say, our world came from our solar system when it formed and the sun exploded and sent these planets spiraling out into space. Where'd the sun come from? Well, they'll say, the sun came from, you know, a supernova out there when there was an explosion and all these suns were sent whirling off into space. I'll say, okay, where'd that come from? Well, these nebulous gas particles collided and exploded. And there was a big bang. I said, right, where'd the stuff come from, that combustible material that caused the big bang? And eventually, evolutionists, or atheists, agnostic will all say, well, there's a mystery. Something always existed. So they're at the same place you're at. The difference is, our something that always existed was intelligent and powerful. Theirs is all a big accident. So you can describe everything you see around you as the result of an intelligence with purpose, or just a big accident. We can all go home now, and there is no purpose to life. So I choose to believe there is a purpose. I see too many things that seem to reflect intelligence. So Jesus has always existed. John 17:5. And now, O Father, glorify Me together with Yourself with the glory that I had with You before the world was. See, Jesus laid aside the glory, the perfect equality He shared with the Father before the world was. He came and He lived among us. He was then received back up into glory. He is again glorified at the right hand of the Father. He is 100% God. So, hopefully you can see that Jesus is God. And I didn't cover all the evidence. What about the Holy Spirit? Now, most people will say, well, if Jesus is God, we don't have a problem believing the Holy Spirit is God, but He's not a person. He's the force of God that God uses. I think the Holy Spirit is God. He's not just an impersonal vehicle, because God says so. First of all, is the Holy Spirit God? Acts 5, 3 and 4. Peter said to Ananias, remember when Ananias and Sapphira lied? And Peter said to Ananias, why has Satan filled your heart to lie to the Holy Spirit You've not lied to men, but to God. When you lie to the Holy Spirit, you've lied to God. God said, "My spirit will not always strive with man." Genesis 6, verse 3. God the Spirit. And I've talked to you about the seven spirits around the throne of God. It says that the Spirit leads us or guides us. It's not an impersonal force that leads us or guides us. I got a GPS in my car. How many of you have a GPS on your phone or in your car? Let me just see, because they're making their way around. All right. How many of you have ridden with somebody that has a GPS? I've set a destination before in my car. Maybe I'll go visit somebody. On the way, I'll see a store, or I'll think of something else, an errand I need to do, and I'll say, "Oh, I didn't know that store was here." I'll turn off, and my GPS says, "Turn, make correction, rerouting, turn left here." And I'm thinking, "Oh, I'm sorry, did I offend you?" Mine's a lady voice, you know, and I just always think of my mother. "Turn here." "Okay." And I don't want to hurt her feelings, and so I'll turn. I was going to go to the store, but you told me to. Is that what I think? I don't care what she says. It's a computer. It's just a force, right? I'm not going to hurt its feelings. I never hear it say to me, "Oh, come on, please turn here. You're going to hurt my feelings if you don't. I'm going to weep little transistor tears out of my circuits if you don't turn here." Does it care? No. But does the Holy Spirit care?
6: Yes.
5: If he's just a computer, if he's just an impersonal force, he cannot be grieved. But the Bible says you can grieve the Spirit. Matter of fact, Jesus says, John 16, 13, "When he, the Spirit of truth, is come, he will guide you into all truth." You know, I understand that years ago, before GPS, when the Arabs were going across some of these vast deserts in Saudi Arabia, sometimes they'd have sandstorms. They couldn't even see the sun to determine east from west. Many of those caravans, they kept a dove with them, a homing pigeon. They kept a thread tied on its leg, and they would release it, and it would always fly towards home. It would make a beeline towards home, and they'd hold it in their hand to find out which way, and the Holy Spirit will lead us, and he'll guide us. You'll feel sometimes that tugging in your heart. He'll never lead you contrary to the Word, because the Holy Spirit is one with Jesus, who is the Word. They'll never conflict with each other. I've met people before that say, "I know the Bible says this, but the Spirit is telling me," as though it's different or fresh information. The Spirit of God will never conflict with the Word of God, because it is the Holy Spirit that inspired men to write the things that they wrote. Isn't that right?
6: Amen.
5: Holy men wrote as they were inspired by the Holy Spirit. It says the Holy Spirit guides them. Do you know that I think there's 15 times Jesus referred to the Holy Spirit as he. He could have said it. Why did he say he? That was his chosen word. The Bible tells us the Holy Spirit comforts. Now, if the Holy Spirit is just a power, who gets comfort from, you know, hugging an electric pole? That's not going to give you comfort. If he's just a power with no personality, you find comfort from a person. The Bible says he convicts. Now, I remember the greatest conviction I felt is sometimes from my grandmother's look. And she just looked at me. That comes from a person. John 16, 8. "And when he has come," notice he will convict the world of sin and righteousness of judgment. And then if the Holy Spirit is just a force, you notice what the greatest sin is? What's a sin that cannot be pardoned? Blasphemy against the Holy Spirit. Matthew 12, 31 and 32. "Therefore I say unto you, every sin and blasphemy will be forgiven men. Even if you sin against the Son," he said, "it'll be forgiven. But blasphemy against the Holy Spirit cannot be forgiven in this life or in the next." He's grieved. I mentioned that already. Ephesians 4:30. "Do not grieve the Holy Spirit of God, by whom you are sealed." He's a real force. So the Bible's really clear that there is a Trinity. There is a Father, Son, and Holy Spirit. It's not one God that changes masks. It's not one God that decided to create lesser gods in Jesus and the Spirit. There are three divine, equal, eternal persons that are involved in your creation and in your redemption. It's not just that Jesus loves me. Jesus said the Father himself loves you. God the Father so loved the world, he sent God the Son. And it was a sacrifice for all three to save you.
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11: It is easy for those of us who aren't survivors to make trite comments like, "This will build your character," or, "It could have been worse," which unfortunately usually makes it feel worse. How can we show understanding? Well, here's a sort of bizarre thing. One way to show understanding is to show that we don't understand. What do I mean by that? Well, like this. I don't know what all you've been through, and I can't claim to understand, but I can be here with you as you go through this, because I care about you. So by admitting that you don't understand, can help them feel like you do understand. Got it?
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13: The Lord reigneth. He is clothed with majesty. The Lord is clothed with strength, wherewith he hath girded himself. The world also established that it cannot be moved. Thy throne is established of old. Thou art from everlasting. The floods have lifted up, O Lord. The floods have lifted up their voice. The floods lift up their waves. The Lord on high is mightier than the noise of many waters, yea, than the mighty waves of the sea. Thy testimonies are very sure. Holiness becometh thine house, O Lord, forever.
14: And behold, they brought to him a man sick of the palsy, lying on a bed. And Jesus, seeing their faith, said unto the sick of the palsy, Son, be of good cheer, thy sins be forgiven thee. And behold, certain of the scribes said within themselves, This man blasphemeth. And Jesus, knowing their thoughts, said, Wherefore think ye evil in your hearts? For whither is easier to say, Thy sins be forgiven thee? Or to say, Arise and walk? But that ye may know that the Son of Man hath power on earth to forgive sins, then saith he to the sick of the palsy, Arise, take up thy bed, and go into thine house.
15: Whosoever believeth on him shall not be ashamed. For whosoever shall call upon the name of the Lord shall be saved.
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17: 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Sunny today with a high near 85 and lows around 57. Mostly sunny tomorrow with a high of 84 and lows around 60. For your Thursday, sunny with a high near 86 and lows around 60. And for Friday, sunny with a high near 84 and lows around 62. That's your evening weather on Bakersfield Christian Talk Radio.
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1: Today on The Voice of Prophecy, we're going to continue with our series, Reading Revelation. So you might want to get your Bible out because today we're looking at one of the biggest concepts in the whole book of Revelation, the Alpha and the Omega.

Welcome to another edition of The Voice of Prophecy. My name is Sean Boonstra, and if you're joining us for the first time, I think you're going to be excited by what we're doing. Right now, we're reading our way through the whole book of Revelation, or to be more precise, we're actually reading through the first few chapters, chapters 1, 2, and 3. And I guess over time I'll probably make my way through the whole book, because Revelation is probably the most underappreciated and most misunderstood book of the Bible. Of course, there's no shortage of opinion about Revelation, but if you've ever tried to wade your way through the mountain of books people have written about Revelation and Daniel and Bible prophecy, well, you probably left more confused than when you came. So what I've been doing over the last few weeks is just reading through the book, one verse at a time, and asking some really important questions. Stuff that people should be asking before they write all those books about Bible prophecy. Questions like, what did John understand by the images and symbols that he uses? What did the early Christian church understand by this book? And what does the context of the whole Bible tell us about the meaning of the book of Revelation? You know, I guess what I'm really after is just to help people understand that you can understand Bible prophecy. This is not some kind of big cosmic mystery, some kind of imperceptible secret that got added to the Bible for no reason. The book of Revelation isn't there to confuse you. And over the last few weeks, I think we've been demonstrating that. You really can understand this stuff. And if you've missed the last few episodes where we've been reading Revelation, you can still go get them at our website, vop.com. Or you can probably still get the podcast in the iTunes store or the Android store. Just look for The Voice of Prophecy. Or even better, download our Voice of Prophecy app for either Android or the Apple platform, and you can catch up on all the episodes that way. Well, today we're still in Revelation chapter 1, and we're all the way down to verse 8, a verse that is loaded with vital information. This verse has the kind of stuff you're going to need to understand before you can understand the rest of the book. And I know over the last few weeks we've been moving very slowly through Revelation, but this is really important stuff. The time we invest right now studying the big concepts in chapter 1 is going to pay huge dividends when you get to some of the big concepts in the rest of the book. So, just like Bible scholars used to do once upon a time, we're really moving slowly. We want to make sure we don't miss a single detail. So, here it is now, Revelation 1 verse 8. And at this point in the chapter, Jesus himself is actually speaking to John. And this is the first time that Jesus actually speaks words. Of course, the whole book is a message from Jesus, but now Jesus is actually speaking. And if you have a red-letter Bible, you know where the words of Christ are printed in red, you'll notice that this is the first time in the book of Revelation where you actually have red ink. These are the words of Jesus himself. So you really want to pay attention. Revelation 1, verse 8. Jesus says, I am the Alpha and the Omega, the beginning and the end, says the Lord, who is and who was and who is to come, the Almighty. Now, I know there are some people out there who are going to argue that this verse couldn't possibly be about Jesus, or that Jesus must be speaking in behalf of someone else because Jesus calls himself the Almighty. And obviously, that's a reference to God. In fact, a little while ago, I was teaching the book of Revelation publicly, and I had this guy approach me, and he was very friendly, but he said, Sean, I think you and I see Jesus just a little bit differently. So I said, well, what do you mean by that? How do you see him differently than me? And he said, well, I hear you saying that Jesus is God in human flesh, that he's the second person of the Godhead. And I don't think that's what the Bible teaches. I think it teaches that Jesus is very exalted, that he's very important, but he's a created being, and he's not actually God. Now, honestly, I don't know how you can read the Bible with an honest and open heart and not come to the conclusion that Jesus is divine. How do you read it and not come to the conclusion, at least, that the writers of the Bible thought that he was God in human flesh? But for the sake of those who struggle with this idea, and there are lots of people out there who do, I want to slow down and look at this passage very carefully.
First of all, look at this. Is this Jesus speaking? Well, the context suggests that it is. John has just finished describing the second coming of Christ in verse 7. And he just mentioned the crucifixion. And then we get the words in verse 8, and John says, it's the Lord speaking. The way this is structured, the reader would naturally assume that the one who was crucified and coming back in the clouds is the same person speaking in verse 8. And just a few verses later, down in Revelation 1, verses 12 and 13, John turns to look at who's speaking, and there's no question, this is absolutely Jesus. Listen to this now, Revelation 1, verse 12. John says, "Then I turned to see the voice that spoke with me. And having turned, I saw seven golden lampstands." Now, those lampstands are really important. We'll look at them again on another study. "I saw seven golden lampstands, and in the midst of the seven lampstands, one like the Son of Man, clothed with a garment down to the feet and girded about the chest with a golden band." The person who called himself the Almighty in verse 8 is called the Son of Man in verse 13. And that's clearly a reference to Jesus. In fact, that was one of his favorite titles for himself. He called himself the Son of Man all the time. And if that's not enough to convince you that Jesus is the first and the last, the Alpha and the Omega, then take a look at verse 17, because it makes the case pretty airtight. Verse 17, "Do not be afraid," Jesus is saying. "I am the first and the last." Now remember, that's a title he applies to himself back in verse 11. If you go and look, you'll see Jesus calls himself first.

0: this whole idea that there's one God but three persons, I know it's confusing. And I know that people have tried to explain this a thousand different ways with all sorts of symbols and analogies. And I know that all those human attempts to describe it come up short. Because honestly, there's nothing else out there exactly like God. There really isn't anything you can compare him to. So you can say that water comes in three different forms, liquid, solid, and gas, but it's all water. And in some ways, that might be a useful analogy to help understand how God could be three persons, but one God. Yet it's still just an analogy. And if you study that analogy too carefully, it starts to fall apart. The fact is, there is nothing else in the universe exactly like God. So we have to be really careful when we try to explain this. What we really need to do is ask whether or not the Bible actually teaches a triune God. And if it does, then we need to accept what God says about himself at face value. And in Revelation chapter 1, there's no question that you have at least two members of the Godhead. Back in verse 1, you've got a being named God who gives the revelation to Jesus. And presumably, that's God the Father. But then when Jesus starts talking in verse 8, he refers to himself as the Almighty. So now you've got another person describing himself as God. And then, of course, you also have the seven spirits who are mentioned in verse 4. So the Holy Spirit is also symbolically represented in chapter 1. Now, do I believe in three gods? Well, absolutely not. That's a charge you'll hear quite often from people who deny that Jesus is God. They say that people who accept three persons in the Godhead are actually worshiping three gods. But that's not true. I believe with all my heart exactly what it says in Deuteronomy chapter 6. Hear, O Israel, the Lord our God, the Lord is one. So how can that be true? How do you have one God, yet three people? Well, we're going to take a break, and then I'll come back and tell you more about it.
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0: And welcome back to the Voice of Prophecy. If you're just tuning in, today we're looking at Revelation 1 verse 8, where Jesus introduces himself as the Alpha and the Omega, the beginning and the end, the one who is and who was and who is to come, the Almighty. And just before we took a break, I was talking about the triune God. This whole idea that God is actually three people, Father, Son, and Holy Spirit. But at the same time, there's just one God. And honestly, that might be one of the toughest concepts in Christianity. Because you can search the whole universe and never find anything else quite like God. There are no perfect analogies. So we're forced to examine the words of Scripture themselves and live with what the Bible tells us. And because it's such a hard idea to wrap your mind around, some people just reject it. They insist that Jesus is part of creation, that he came into existence through an act of God just like you or me, or maybe like the angels. But the language of Revelation makes that hard to accept. It's just so clear that Jesus uses the language of divinity to describe himself. He's called the Alpha and the Omega. He is the beginning and the end. He is the first and the last. And that's not language you just find in one place. You find it all through the book of Revelation. In fact, again, at the end of the book, when Jesus promises to return, he uses those same titles. Listen to this, Revelation 22, verse 12. Jesus says, "And behold, I am coming quickly, and my reward is with me to give everyone according to his work. I am the Alpha and the Omega, the beginning and the end, the first and the last." Now, what's really interesting about that passage is that Jesus is actually quoting from the book of Isaiah, particularly when he says, "My reward is with me to give everyone according to his work." Now, remember from our other studies in Revelation that something like

0: Like, two-thirds of the language in this book is actually borrowed from other parts of the Bible. And this language comes from Isaiah chapter 40. Listen to this now, and ask yourself who's speaking. It's Isaiah 40, verse 10. Behold, the Lord God. Who? The Lord God. Behold, the Lord God shall come with a strong hand, and his arm shall rule for him. Behold, his reward is with him, and his work before him. Jesus in Revelation is actually quoting from Isaiah, where the Lord God says the same thing. The message is really clear. Jesus is the Lord God. You find it again in Isaiah 62, verse 11. Indeed, it says, the Lord has proclaimed. Now let me stop for just a moment, because the word Lord in Isaiah 62, verse 11, that word in most English Bibles is all capital letters. And that's an indication that the original Hebrew is actually using the name of God, Yahweh, or Jehovah, as some people would say it. There is no doubt in Isaiah 62 that God himself is speaking. Again now, Isaiah 62, and I want you to listen carefully, because this is actually the source material for Jesus' words in Revelation 22. Isaiah 62, verse 11. Indeed, the Lord, that's Jehovah, indeed the Lord has proclaimed to the end of the world, say to the daughter of Zion, surely your salvation is coming. Behold, his reward is with him, and his work before him. Well, when Jesus says in Revelation, my reward is with me, he's actually using the words of God, as they're found in the book of Isaiah. And to the first century mind, reading Revelation, there was no doubt that Jesus claimed to be the Son of God. There was no doubt that Jesus was saying he is God in human flesh. This whole idea that Jesus was nothing but a mere mortal actually was introduced to Christianity at a much later date, after the apostles were done teaching. And the idea really made inroads through a group of people known as the Gnostics. Now, some Gnostics, maybe most of them, actually denied that Jesus was human at all. They taught that he just put on the appearance of being a real physical being. But there were other Gnostic sects who taught that Jesus was only a human being, a mere mortal. And today, when you hear about Jesus surviving the cross, when you hear about Jesus getting married and having a family with Mary Magdalene, those are actually leftovers from these ancient Gnostic sects. It's heresy. This is the stuff that Dan Brown writes, like in the Da Vinci Code. It's all from the Gnostics. When National Geographic makes a big deal out of finding the Gospel of Judas, once again, that's a document written after the disciples by this breakaway sect. And these were the people that introduced these strange ideas about the nature of Jesus, some saying he wasn't human at all, and some saying he was nothing but human. But the disciples themselves, the men who actually lived and worked with Jesus, they couldn't be clearer. Jesus is the Son of God. He is fully divine, and at the same time, Jesus is also the Son of Man. He is God in human flesh. And when Jesus puts in an appearance in Revelation chapter 1, that's what he says. He is the Son of Man, but at the same time, he is Alpha and Omega, the first and the last, the beginning and the end, the embodiment of the Almighty. Now, as we move through the rest of the book of Revelation, I think this is going to become clearer and clearer and clearer. But just in case someone out there is still kind of doubting this, let me show you one more passage that really drives this point home. When Jesus uses this kind of language to describe himself, he's actually quoting from the 44th chapter of Isaiah. Now, if you have your Bible open in front of you, you might want to put a finger in Revelation 1, because we'll come back. But I think you might want to look at Isaiah 44, because this is really powerful. Look at Isaiah 44, verse 6, and let's read it carefully. Thus says the Lord. Now, it's all caps again, because it's Jehovah. Thus says the Lord, the King of Israel, and his Redeemer, the Lord of hosts. Now, I want you to pay attention, because there are two people here speaking together. You've got the Lord, Jehovah, and his Redeemer, the Lord of hosts. And he says this, I am the first, and I am the last. Besides me, there is no God. Now, that is a remarkable Old Testament passage. There are actually two people speaking, Jehovah and his Redeemer, and they describe themselves as the first and the last, and they say that together they form one God. Now, this is Jesus in the Old Testament. He is the Redeemer, the Lord of hosts. And why do they call him the Lord of hosts? Because he leads the armies of heaven. That's the way Jesus describes himself to Joshua by the city of Jericho. Back in the book of Joshua, he calls himself the commander of the Lord's hosts. And it's the way the book of Revelation describes him coming back in Revelation 19. Jesus is leading the armies of heaven. He is the Lord of hosts. When you compare the language of Isaiah, which John would have known inside and out, when you compare the language of Isaiah to the language of Revelation, it is obvious John is using the attributes of God to describe Jesus. Or, more accurately, that's the language Jesus uses to describe himself. Now, I know that's a lot to digest, so I'm going to take a short little break so Gene can tell you about the Discover Bible course. And when I come back, I'm going to spend a few minutes unpacking this idea that Jesus is Alpha and Omega. I'll be right back.
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0: Okay, we are back from the break. And with the few minutes I've got left, I want to look at Jesus as Alpha and Omega. And honestly, there's more to that concept than we can possibly hope to cover in the little bit of time I've got left. But even a brief look is going to be useful. Now, just before we took the break, I was talking about how the book of Revelation describes Jesus as divine, as a member of the Godhead. And there is no question that's what the early church believed. John knew that Jesus was human, but at the same time, divine. Jesus is God in human flesh. But what exactly does it mean when Jesus says he's Alpha and Omega? Well, in modern English, it would be like saying Jesus is the A and the Z, or if you're a Canadian, the A and the Z. Alpha and Omega were the first and last letters of the Greek alphabet. And this is another way of emphasizing that Jesus is the beginning and the end. But more precisely, it also implies that Jesus is everything in between. It's saying that Jesus is everything. He's the whole alphabet. He's the language of existence. It's reminding us that all of human history has been about Jesus. He was the whole point of the Old Testament, the whole point of every prophecy, the whole point of every story told from Genesis to Malachi. Jesus is at the center of everything because Jesus is the one that God's people were expecting. He's the beginning and the end of the story. Now, don't forget, in John's Gospel, the Bible tells us that Jesus is the Logos. He is the Word. But now in Revelation, we find out that the Word of God isn't just one word. He's actually the whole alphabet. You can't spell anything in existence without Jesus. I guess another way of saying this is to say that without Jesus, nothing would exist. Just listen to something Paul wrote to the Colossian church almost 2,000 years ago. It's found in Colossians chapter 1, verse 16. For by him, this is speaking of Jesus, for by him all things were created that are in heaven and that are on earth, visible or invisible, thrones or dominions or principalities or powers. Now, I don't know about you, but the first time I read that, it really caught me off guard. I mean, I guess I always understood that Jesus is God. But somehow, growing up, I didn't get this idea that Jesus is actually the Creator. But that's what Paul says. He created everything. And then in verse 17, he says, He is before all things, and in Him all things consist. Now, what does that mean? It means that Jesus created this world, but the world only continues to exist because of Christ. He's the one holding it together. When you and I bounce out of bed in the morning, or drag ourselves out of bed, depending on how mornings go for you, you've got to understand that Jesus is the only reason you didn't die in your sleep. He's the reason that today you can still think and breathe and love and feel and continue to exist. According to this passage in Colossians, Jesus is quite literally the beginning and the end. He brought us into existence, and He's preserving us right now, even though you and I have sinned and broken our covenant relationship. Even though we have turned our back on the Creator, He continues to hold us together. He's never turned His back on us. Even though the wages of sin is death, even though we all deserve the logical consequences of cutting our ties to the only source of life in the universe, God still preserves our lives in this world. He keeps it going. Why? Because, as Peter says, God is long-suffering, not willing that any should perish. That's 2 Peter 3, verse 9. God's not going to pull the plug on this out-of-control planet as long as there's hope, as long as there's still one person who might be willing to come home. When Jesus says He's the beginning, it means He's really the beginning, the source of all life. And when Jesus says He's the end, it means He's the one who's going to bring human history to a close. At some time in the near future, Jesus comes back and brings our rebellious history to a close. He's the beginning and the end. He's the one with the right to blow the whistle and tell us when it's all over. Behold, I come quickly, Jesus says in Revelation 22, and my reward is with me. I am the Alpha and the Omega, the beginning and the end. I want you to really let that sink in. Between now and the next time we meet, spend some time thinking about this. Now, it's not going to be easy because these are big concepts. This is the language of eternity. This is telling us that Jesus has an existence of His own outside the normal parameters of time and space. To use the language of the theologians, the Bible is telling us that Jesus is outside of time. Jesus is original, unborrowed, and underived. He doesn't come from something. He's the source of everything that is. And I guess that's a concept the new atheists just don't get. When Richard Dawkins put out his book, The God Delusion, he actually makes fun of people who point to the design of this world as evidence of a creator. And he says, in essence, what makes you think that anything orderly needs a creator? What makes you think that the appearance of design demands a designer? If all that is true, if everything designed or that looks designed needs a designer, then who designed God? And he says it proudly, like he just played a trump card. Like there's no good answer for his question. But honestly, Mr. Dawkins is missing the point. He might be an excellent zoologist, but he's a terrible philosopher and a terrible theologian. Because God is not a creature. God is not a creation. You can't demand to know who designed Him. It's like Mr. Dawkins looking at a Picasso painting, and when someone says, well, that was obviously made by a painter, he sneers and says, but who painted Picasso? That's a silly statement, because Picasso is not a painting. He's a painter. And God is not a creation. He's a creator. Our creator is the Alpha and the Omega, the beginning and the end. God is the source for your existence and your only hope for the future. These words might have been spoken to John about 2,000 years ago, but they're still true for you. He is your Alpha and your Omega, your beginning and your end. And right now, it's entirely up to you what you do with this information. How you respond to God at this moment is your choice. But know this, just as surely as Jesus spoke those words to John, He's saying it to you right now. I am your beginning, and I am your future. Thanks for listening. I'm Sean Boonstra, and this has been The Voice of Prophecy.
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0: Gary, I'm engaged to someone who has a child from a former marriage. It bothers me. Will I ever get over it?
1: Probably not. This is one reason why second marriages are so difficult. I don't mean you can't learn to deal with it, but it will always be a factor. Until the child becomes an adult, your fiancé will likely have some contact with the mother of the child. This creates all kinds of emotions in you, him, and the child. It is a reality with which you must live. I suggest you talk with some of your friends who are in such marriages and ask how they handle these issues. Also, premarital counseling would be a wise investment. Don't ignore these concerns. They will not go away with time. Finding answers to these issues is one of the purposes of being engaged.
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0: His praise.
1: Welcome to our program, Portraits of God. I'm Dennis Farley. We're delighted to have you with us. Today, you're going to hear Pastor Bill Brace and Dr. Bob Hunsicker discuss important concepts of God which are portrayed in His Holy Word. 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
2: Thank you, Dennis, for that welcome once again today. We want to share with our listeners a topic today that on Portraits of God, I'm sure that everyone who's listening is very familiar with, because it's talked about a lot, or as we hope, you've actually experienced it, and that is the topic of forgiveness. Several years ago, the cover story in the periodical Christianity Today was all about forgiveness because it has become such a relevant and popular topic. Often we think of the topic of forgiveness merely in some religious context. But more and more, forgiveness has become a vital topic in the political, social, and secular worlds. Wouldn't you say, Bob?
3: Absolutely, yeah.
2: For example, at the many areas of the world where genocide or ethnic cleansing has taken place, we can observe how the solution used to be just revenge and retribution, but now...
3: Plenty of that.
2: Yeah, that's right. Many people and governments are looking at other nonviolent solutions. In South Africa, again, for example, at the end of apartheid, rather than merely locking up or executing the perpetrators, they decided on something they call the Truth and Reconciliation Commissions. In those forums, the organizers and perpetrators of apartheid were allowed to publicly confess their crimes. Their victims and families, in turn, were allowed to tell them in response publicly how much pain and suffering they had caused them, and then the perpetrator was publicly forgiven. It's a wonderful thought.
3: It's a powerful way to approach some
2: of
3: those kinds of problems.
2: Absolutely. This was all done to avoid further bloodshed and revenge that we've observed as an endless cycle that destroys both parties involved. And certainly we could cite other places that have this problem. We only have to look at modern-day Iraq to see how ineffective revenge is ultimately in solving those problems over there.
3: Just lots of back and forth, back and forth, back and forth.
2: Yeah, it is. It's just, you hit me, I'm going to hit you back harder.
3: Right.
2: The lack of this approach and understanding we see at the root of continuing challenges in the Middle East. We could cite the former Yugoslavia.
3: That's right, yeah.
2: And then various places in Africa, such as Rwanda and the Sudan. And unfortunately, Bob, if we had time, we could list a lot more.
3: We could spend the whole time talking about those places.
2: Right. Yeah. So we want to share with our listeners today what we believe to be a broader picture or a paradigm on the subject of forgiveness. And maybe, Bob, you could just take off from there.
3: Well, Bill, I think any discussion about forgiveness really has to start with an understanding and appreciation of the forgiveness of God towards us.
2: Amen.
3: And that is revealed most clearly in Jesus Christ. Over and over in the Bible, God's forgiveness towards us is given as a model, or we might say template, for our forgiveness of others. Here's Ephesians 4:32, just one verse that brings this out. It says there, "Be gentle with one another, sensitive. Forgive one another as quickly and thoroughly as God in Christ forgave you." Notice how Paul in that verse equates the quality or attitude of forgiveness that we are to have with others. He correlates that with the quality and attitude of God's forgiveness towards us that He revealed to us in Jesus Christ. Many times we think that Jesus is, we might think, the more forgiving member of the Godhead, and the Father is the more, perhaps, withdrawn and less likely or willing member of the Godhead when it comes to forgiveness. But in this verse, Paul clearly states that God is just as forgiving as Jesus, and that God the Father is actually the initiator of forgiveness as manifested in what He accomplished through His Son, Jesus. Jesus told us in John 14 that if we've seen Him, we've seen the Father. So they're just alike when it comes to forgiveness and everything else in regards to that. Now another verse that brings this out is Colossians chapter 3, verses 13. It says there, "Put up with each other and forgive anyone who does you wrong, just as Christ has forgiven you." So again, there's that correlation between how we've been forgiven and how we can forgive others. So the key to empowering us to forgive others is to appreciate how much forgiveness God has extended towards us. And as we begin to appreciate the forgiveness that God has for us, that enables us to extend forgiveness and benevolence towards those who've wronged us.
2: Good point, Bob. And I think as you're bringing out, our willingness to forgive is motivated really and inspired, or should be, by our understanding and appreciation of how much God has loved and forgiven
3: absolutely,
2: us.
3: Absolutely, that's absolutely right.
2: Get that and you have trouble, obviously, forgiving anyone.
3: Absolutely.
2: So we see that over and over again in Scripture tells us that our responses to God are in response to his initiative and overtures toward us.
3: Hmm.
2: We don't start or finish it, actually. God is drawing and forgiving toward us, and we need to remember that. In 1 John 4:10, we read, "This is real love. It is not that we love God, but that he loved us," and we might say first here, "and sent his Son as a sacrifice to take away our sins." So our love is responsive love. God's love is the initiator, and it's proactive. Once again, in Matthew 10:8, we read, "Freely you have received, freely give." And so as we receive, we obviously are then empowered to give. God gave before we ever gave anything to anyone. In that respect, he is always ahead of us in his loving and giving and forgiving. 1 John 4:11, another example. "Beloved, if God so loved us, we ought also to love one another." So we see there again, the power to love or forgive others is related to our understanding and appreciation of God's own love and forgiveness toward us before we ever loved him or anyone else, or even ask God for forgiveness. And we need to remember that.
3: Hmm. Well, but one of the points that is so important to make in this discussion about forgiveness is that God's forgiveness, and I think this is really important, is not a change in God's attitudes or thoughts or feelings towards us. That's very, very important. It's not a change in his attitude towards us. And those verses you just read reiterate repeatedly how it is the initiative of love and forgiveness and pursuit on God's part towards us which result in our response of love, repentance, and confession towards him. So forgiveness does not begin in the heart of God when we confess and repent. Forgiveness already exists in God's heart before we ever make any movement in his direction.
2: Amen.
3: And when we acknowledge our failures through confession and a genuine desire for change, it is then that we can appreciate and sense the love and forgiveness from God towards us that was always there long before we were ever even aware of it. Now, a second point, Bill, which I want to also emphasize, is that forgiveness is not some sort of, we might say, bookkeeping activity. Sometimes it has that kind of connotation as people describe it. It's not some bookkeeping activity that God undertakes or does in heaven when we confess. So often we may portray pictorially the idea that with forgiveness, we say we're sorry, and then God takes some, you might describe it as some giant heavenly eraser, and removes the record of our sin from some heavenly recording system, whether it's some leather-bound books we tend to picture it as, or some computer system or something,
2: yeah,
3: who knows what
2: button,
3: it is.
2: Huh?
3: Right, exactly. But God's ultimate goal for you and I is not clean books up in heaven, but clean hearts here on earth. Forgiveness is not about changing things up in heaven, but changing things down here. The change is not in God's heart or his books, but it's in our hearts and our minds. This is why seeing forgiveness as God beginning a process of healing is so much closer to reality than any picture of leather-bound heavenly books and erasers. Jesus shed his blood not to make God willing or able to forgive us, but to make us willing and able to receive the forgiveness and healing that was always in God's heart. 1 John 1:9 says this, "If we confess our sins, God can always be trusted to forgive us and take our sins away." Now notice in that verse that John doesn't want us to have any concern or fear whatsoever about the forgiveness in God's heart for us. We can be 100% sure that God will relate to us with forgiveness and mercy even when we don't deserve it. But in that verse we just read, John goes on to say that above and beyond God's loving and forgiving attitude towards us, God actually wants to heal us from the sin itself and from its consequences. God wants to actually take the sin away, not just cover it up or not just erase something in the books in heaven. So this picture of God portrayed in 1 John reveals a God who is, we might say, a healing physician and not a legalistic and condemnatory judge. He's not worried about a legal bookkeeping type of religion, but a religion of healing and restoration.
2: Well, Bob, I think the image of God as a healer is a good one
3: absolutely.
2: That you're bringing out here. We want to remember that when we say God is taking sin away, what that really means is that God wants to change our hearts and minds.
3: Mm. That makes it a little more discernible, I think.
2: Exactly.
3: Taking sin away sounds a little nebulous, but that's clarifying.
2: Right. Sin does reside in our minds and in our brains. Sin, unfortunately, lives in what we would say in thought patterns and emotional makeup, the psyche of our being. It's just not some abstract object that God can just take away in a physical sense, but it's a psychological entity that God wants to give us spiritual therapy for. That's why one of their more modern translations for the biblical term high priest renders it as divine psychiatrist.
3: Hmm, that's good.
2: Hmm, yeah.
3: So we shouldn't be too ashamed of being under the care of a psychiatrist, I guess, as long as it's the right one.
2: Right. I mean, let's face it, we've all been messed up by, one degree or another toward, with sin.
3: Yeah, that's true.
2: And that messing up really starts in our mental or psychological being. Isaiah, in his first chapter, verse 5, says, "The whole head is sick and the whole heart faint." So he's telling us that sin has caused us to be, to one degree or another, sick in the head and sick in the heart.
3: Hmm.
2: We've been, let's face it, let's be honest, we've been intellectually, emotionally damaged by sin, both what we've done to ourselves and what others have done to us, and the guilt for what we've done all has had an impact upon us and has led to psychological and emotional damage. I'm not sure we can admit that, but that's the truth,
3: hard
2: isn't
3: sometimes.
2: It?
3: Yeah, that's yeah. reality.
2: And really, God wants us to give us rest and healing and restoration from this damage. Just think of what Jesus offers us in that kind of treatment for the damage that Satan has done to us through sin. In Matthew 11:28-30, we read, "Are you tired, worn out, out on religion? Come to me, get away with me, and you'll recover your life. I'll show you how to take a real rest. Walk with me and work with me. Watch how I do it. Learn the unforced rhythms of grace. I won't lay anything heavy or ill-fitting on you. Keep company with me, and you'll learn to live freely and lightly."
3: That didn't sound like the King James, Bill.
2: No, that's a far cry from it, isn't it? That's right.
3: It sounded more pragmatic,
2: yeah,
3: more
2: yeah,
3: real.
2: Now, if that doesn't sound attractive, I'm not sure what would. But it's almost as if God is offering us an extended trip to some beautiful spa, especially, we might say in this respect, a spa for the soul and for the mind.
3: Well, it's probably especially attractive to the ladies that are listening today.
2: I would think so.
3: Well, Bill, that picture of healing, I think, is so much more beautiful than the usual, we might say, dry legal picture of forgiveness that we're usually given. And I just want to maybe illustrate it. There's another way to think about forgiveness as healing instead of bookkeeping. And maybe we could just take the illustration. Suppose you're an alcoholic. Now, while it would be good news that you're forgiven for whatever you may have done or been involved with alcoholism, wouldn't you also want to know, in addition to that forgiveness, that you are being not only forgiven but freed from the alcoholism itself? If you're struggling with lust or laziness, or we could just go on, listing what different individuals might struggle with, is it really good news to have someone tell you that you're forgiven? Well, yes, but you're still always going to be weak and struggling with lust and laziness or whatever. Would that be good news? There's really no freedom or victory in your future for those kinds of things. If we heard that, if that was all there was to hear, that would really be terrible news. We actually have a God who is not only forgiveness personified, but also follows along with healing and restoration. Hebrews chapter 12, verse 1 says this, "Let us strip off every weight that slows us down, especially the sin that so easily hinders our progress, and let us run with endurance the race that God has set before us."
2: But one of the things, Bob, that's so important to remember, I think, about forgiveness is that when we are unable to forgive others, and this is a very important point, there is much, much more damage to us than it is to the person who is wronged us.
3: Yeah, that's so true. And we don't appreciate that many times. We just feel like we can hang on to our irritation or anger or whatever, that we're feeling better, but it's destroying us.
2: It is. Even when we've been wronged, to harbor enmity or revenge or animosity and hatred for that other person, or toward that other person, unfortunately and sadly enough, works like a cancer, an infection within us that often really does more damage than what the original wrong may have caused.
3: That's true.
2: Suffering.
3: Yeah, we don't appreciate that many
2: or
3: times.
2: In us. That's why it's so important to have the right understanding of God's forgiveness toward us, so that we are enabled to change into His likeness by beholding that forgiveness that He extends to us long before we ever deserved it. We can cite a good example here of God's attitude toward us even before we responded to Him. That is, it's given in Romans 5, verses 6 through 10. I'm quoting here, "Christ died for us at a time when we were helpless and sinful, and God showed how much He loved us by having Christ die for us even though we were sinful. Even when we were God's enemies, He made peace with us because His Son died for us. Yet something even greater than friendship is ours. Now that we are at peace with God, we will be saved by His Son's life."
3: Hmm.
2: And notice in that passage how it says that when we were relating to God as our enemy, not that He considered us
3: right.
2: His enemy, but
3: right.
2: as we considered Him our enemy, when we were helpless and sinful, that's when God took the initiative, and that divine physician made a house call Do any doctors make house calls anymore?
3: There actually are some. There's a whole area where people do that.
2: May their tribes increase. But, you know, the Lord made a house call, as it were, to our planet to save and to heal and to restore us. So if God took the initiative with us when we were relating to him as our enemy, shouldn't that lead us to take the initiative with others who have wronged us, even when they're relating to us with enmity and hostility?
3: That's right.
2: It is truly a high calling, but one that God himself has led the way in, and that he will accompany us on hand in hand as we relate to others the way that he is related to us.
3: That's a good thought, Bill. I think it's so important what you said about the damage that animosity or anger will cause in one who has been wronged. If they cannot experience in their hearts forgiveness towards the one who has wronged them, that just is a very damaging mindset to be in. Now, the Bible shares this with us in so many places. The Bible wants us to know how damaging retained hostility is, even when it's a justified, you know, feeling. Even if you actually have been wronged, you're not just being paranoid or something.
2: Right.
3: This is Job chapter 5, verse 2, and Job certainly knows about being damaged, so to speak. It says there, "To worry yourself to death with resentment would be a foolish, senseless thing to do." Some words of wisdom there from Job or one of his
2: very
3: friends.
2: Very true.
3: Job 18, verse 4 says this, "You are only hurting yourself with anger." A lot of times we don't think about that either, that we're the ones being damaged. Notice how in both those verses, the one being hurt was the one who cherished resentment and anger. For our own benefit, as well as hopefully the one who has wronged us, we need to be empowered by the grace and goodness of God to forgive them. Notice how David learned this same principle. Listen to how he states that resentment led to foolishness in his own experience. Here's Psalms chapter 73, verses 21 and 22. David speaking, "When my thoughts were bitter and my feelings were hurt, I was as stupid as an animal." It's quite poetic there.
2: Yeah.
3: Now, it's really kind of true, though. Bitterness and cherished hurt feelings many times lead people to act like animals. That's exactly what David was saying. And I think, as you mentioned earlier, Bill, if we can just look at the Middle East, you can see the results of bitterness and anger without forgiveness.
2: Yeah, how very true, Bob. I don't know how many saw it but or heard about it, but in contrast to all that bad news about the lack of forgiveness that we see so graphically in the Middle East, as well as some other areas of the world, I think it's encouraging to think about the story of the Palestinian family whose 12-year-old son was accidentally killed in some skirmish, and the family donated all of his organs for transplantation. The article also pointed out that in the recent past, Israeli families have also donated the organs of their fallen family members to Palestinian patients in need of transplants, and working both ways.
3: Yeah, that's tremendous. That needs more attention.
2: Yeah. I do wish those kinds of stories were in the headlines here in America, as well as on the Arab television stations, because I do believe that if we saw forgiveness and action like that more frequently, it would change the way we treat each other.
3: By beholding, we become changed again.
2: That's right. That's certainly, that kind of attitude that they're expressing there is certainly biblical. Those Palestinian and Israeli families stated that they had done all it with hopes that it would be a gesture and symbol of goodwill between their two peoples that in a small way would grow and eventually to peace and order and friendship with all the others. And to me, that's a wonderful and awesome goal.
3: It's good to see regular people standing up to do those kinds of things. Yeah. Well, Bill, one of the places that we so often have trouble forgiving, as Jesus said, 70 times 7, in our own families. That seems like we struggle there sometimes.
2: Mm.
3: So many marriages spend so much of their time with frustration or resentment or anger because of an inability to forgive. Even when it's discussed, each party is usually looking to the other to take the initiative.
2: Right.
3: Well, I know, Bill, that you and I believe that men ought to take the initiative in making their marriages successful.
2: That's right.
3: If there is a problem, let us, men, as the head of the household, take the initiative, not in getting dibs on the TV remote or something. There's all sorts of ways we can take the leadership role.
2: How does a remote work? I'm not even sure how it works, Bob.
3: But besides trying to take leadership role in what's on TV, we need to be taking leadership role in establishing and maintaining harmony in our homes by forgiving first, even if we think we're in the right. Sometimes we think, well, we shouldn't do that if we're in the wrong, but we should be taking the initiative even if we think we're in the right, and maybe are in the right.
2: Mm.
3: 1 Peter 3, verse 7 says something very, very interesting. "Husbands, be considerate as you live with your wives. Treat them with respect and as heirs with you of the gracious gift of life." And then he adds this, "so that nothing will hinder your prayers." I think that's just a fascinating thing he adds there. So the Apostle Peter there encourages us as husbands to be considerate, respectful, and gracious. Now, interestingly, Peter links how we treat our wives with the effectiveness of our prayers. That's a fascinating link he puts there. If we're not happy with the results of our prayer life, maybe rather than looking to God and saying, what's wrong up there, maybe we should be looking at how we treat our wives and be treating them more considerately, respectfully, and more graciously.
2: I think that's very true, Bob. It has to be very practical.
3: Right, absolutely.
2: Very practical in the home, that's for sure.
3: Well, as one author said, if your Christianity doesn't work at home, don't export it.
2: That's good.
3: I think that's a good axiom.
2: Yeah.
3: And what a great place to start in our forgiveness towards others, whether they ask for it or not, than in our own homes with our own wives and children.
2: Well, Bob, I think that's true with parents as well.
3: Yeah.
2: And children, how very important. Well, before we close off, I think it would be good for us to spend a few moments anyway in mentioning what forgiveness is not.
3: Mm, that's right, because some people don't want to forgive because they feel like it's going to justify something.
2: That's right.
3: Yeah.
2: We certainly don't want any of our listeners to think that your love and forgiveness towards another makes you their doormat or leads you to codependency with them.
3: Mm, that's
2: for sure. These things that forgiveness is not apply to us as well as to God. There needs to be consistency there. So forgiveness is not forgetting. Deep hurts are not removed from one's awareness or memory banks just by relating and treating them with love and forgiveness. Unfortunately, the pain and heartache are still there and must be dealt with over time. Forgiveness is not condoning. And how important that is to remember, too.
3: Is.
2: Forgiveness doesn't excuse or encourage bad or hurtful behavior to continue. Just like a child who has wronged us, we will tell them we've forgiven them, but we still encourage them and expect them to make better decisions in the future.
3: Right.
2: There's no point in just going on and on over and over again the same thing as if it was a free lunch or something.
3: Right.
2: But
3: that's where that healing aspect of forgiveness comes in, we talked about before.
2: And forgiveness is not dismissing. Forgiveness involves taking the offensive seriously, not passing it off as inconsequential or insignificant. And sin is not pardoning, as some people think of pardoning. And certainly there's a pardoning aspect to it. But sometimes people think that pardon just releases the offender from the consequences of their actions. And that's an important point to remember, too, that there are always consequences to our actions.
3: Mm-hmm.
2: Many times, even if we wish to, the consequences of one's actions are already set in motion and unfortunately can't be easily turned back. I know we've all wished we could catch some of our words after we've let them out of our mouths. And there's somebody right now that just recently, anyway, has been in big trouble because of that in the media. Even when we've been forgiven for what we've said, those words and actions still have their natural effects and results, unfortunately. So remember, forgiveness is a personal action that releases the offended one from the offense. And I think we need to kind of close off with that kind of thought, at least from as far as I'm concerned.
3: Yeah. Well, Bill, I just want to, we've covered a lot of ground. I just want to reiterate a couple things in closing. One, don't deny the feelings of hurt and anger or shame that you may feel when you've been wronged, but it's wise to acknowledge those feelings and commit with the grace of God to do something about them. Notice how honest and open David was with his feelings in the Psalms. God already knows how we really feel in our hearts, and he still loves us. So for your own benefit, just tell God how you actually feel, not how you think he wants you to feel. He'll love you, won't love you any less for being honest like that. And two, realize the paradox of forgiveness. As you let go and forgive the offender, you are restoration, whether the offender accepts or appreciates or even knows about your forgiveness of them. And finally, remember that God loves you whether you are the victim or the victimizer, the offender or the offended. He's extended his forgiveness to you so that healing and full mental and emotional healing will be in your very near future. Absolutely nothing will ever change God's love for each one of us.
2: Well, Bob, that's it for today. Went rather quickly, but we appreciate your listening to us. God bless.
0: God be with you till we meet again.
1: If you'd like to contact Pastor Brace or Dr. Hunsicker, you may do so by calling 781-769-1011 or by emailing Portraits of God. 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If you'd like to write, it's Portraits of God, P.O. Box 127, Norwood, Massachusetts. That's P.O. Box 127, Norwood, Massachusetts, 02062. I'm Dennis Farley. Thank you for listening, and be sure to tune in again next week for another segment of Portraits of God.

1 Timothy 2. I exhort, therefore, that first of all, supplications, prayers, intercessions, and giving of thanks be made for all men, for kings and for all that are in authority, that we may lead a quiet and peaceable life in all godliness and honesty. For this is good and acceptable in the sight of God our Savior, who will have all men to be saved and to come unto the knowledge of the truth. For there is one God and one mediator between God and men, the man Christ Jesus, who gave himself a ransom for all, to be testified in due time. Whereunto I am ordained a preacher and an apostle, I speak the truth in Christ and lie not, a teacher of the Gentiles in faith and verity. I will therefore that men pray everywhere, lifting up holy hands without wrath and doubting. In like manner also that women adorn themselves in modest apparel, with shamefacedness and sobriety, not with broided hair, or gold, or pearls, or costly array, but which becometh women professing godliness with good works. Let the woman learn in silence with all subjection, but I suffer not a woman to teach, nor to usurp authority over the man, but to be in silence. For Adam was first formed, then Eve, and Adam

0: was not deceived, but the woman being deceived was in the transgression. Notwithstanding, she shall be saved in childbearing, if they continue in faith and charity and holiness with sobriety.
1: After this manner, therefore, pray ye, Our Father, which art in heaven, hallowed be thy name. Thy kingdom come, thy will be done in earth as it is in heaven. Give us this day our daily bread, and forgive us our debts as we forgive our debtors. And lead us not into temptation, but deliver us from evil. For thine is the kingdom, and the power, and the glory forever. Amen.
2: Who shall lay anything to the charge of God's elect?
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5: Our current time is 10 p.m.

The convict-built Richmond Bridge in Tasmania is the oldest stone arch bridge in Australia. The foundation stone was laid in December 1823, and construction continued using convict labour until its completion in 1825. For 10 years, it had the longest span of any bridge in Australia. Just up the road from the bridge, across the Coal River, is the St. John's Church, the oldest Catholic church in Australia. When this church was built in 1836, it was customary for parishioners who passed away to be buried in what was considered the sacred church grounds. As you walk near the entrance of the church, you may casually pass this little grave of Henry Emmett Omar, the only son of Thomas Francis and Catherine Omar. Nearby is an inscription about his father, Thomas. It's a story of heartbreak, struggle, and mystery. You see, Thomas Omar, son of the Lord Mayor of the city of Waterford Island, was a prominent leader in the Young Ireland movement of the 1840s. He was an outspoken and idealistic young political activist and was condemned to death in 1848 for his part in an insurrection aimed at restoring the national independence of Ireland. Due to a massive public outcry in defence of the young men, Omar's sentence was commuted to transportation for life. And so in 1849, he was shipped as a convict or a prisoner of the British penal system to the opposite end of the world, to the island of Tasmania. Join me on the unbelievable journey of Thomas Omar as he seeks justice and a new life. It's indeed a tale of patriotism and rebellion, of love and loss, of escape and redemption, of war and tragedy. You won't want to miss it.

Beginning in February 1848, Europe was rocked by a series of revolutionary movements, beginning in Sicily and spreading to France, Germany, Italy, Ireland, and the Austrian Empire. They ended in failure and repression and were followed by widespread disillusionment. One such movement gained a foothold among the working class people in Ireland during the Great Famine.

of 1845 to 1849. During the famine, over 1 million people died, and 1 million more left Ireland to settle in other countries. As part of the social upheaval and rebellion, a young patriot, Thomas O'Marr, went to France to study revolutionary events there. He returned home with a new flag of Ireland, made and given to him by French women, sympathetic to the Irish cause. The flag was first flown in public on the 1st of March 1848 at Waterford Island. O'Marr's Irish flag of green, white and orange endured and became the national flag of the Republic of Ireland. Thomas O'Marr was an eloquent and gifted orator who was very popular with the people. The social upheaval came to a head in 1848 with the Young Irelander Rebellion against the British monarchy. Following the incident, also known as the Battle of Ballingarry in August 1848, O'Marr, along with four of his fellow revolutionaries, was arrested, tried and convicted of sedition. The penalty for sedition was death by being hung, drawn and quartered. Standing before the judge, O'Marr delivered an impassioned plea for clemency. The Irish people loved O'Marr and also rallied together to demand clemency for him. The judge relented and commuted O'Marr's sentence to transportation for life in the penal colony of Van Diemen's Land, known today as the island state of Tasmania, Australia. O'Marr was shipped out as a political convict on board the transport ship, the Swift, in July 1849. Most of the prisoners or convicts, as they were called, received these severe punishments for petty crimes and misdemeanors, like stealing a lace handkerchief or a loaf of bread. During the convict era, from 1788 to 1868, the British sent over 165,000 convicts, men, women and children, to the colonies in Australia. Nearly half of them ended up in Van Diemen's Land. O'Marr arrived in Tasmania, where he gave his word to the authorities not to attempt an escape. In return, he was granted a ticket of leave or permission to have comparative freedom on the island. He was first sent to live in Campbelltown and later in Ross, where his brick cottage still stands today. While here in Ross, O'Marr spent a good deal of his time in Hope's Hotel, at the time a local inn, but now a private residence. O'Marr's letters were sent from here during his time in Ross. One day while helping the local physician, Dr. Hall, with his carriage, he met Miss Catherine Bennett, who at the time was the governess caring for the six children of Dr. and Mrs. Hall. Thomas and Catherine were married on the 22nd of February 1851 and lived in a cottage on the shores of Lake Sorel. But the restless and ambitious O'Marr couldn't be confined to the penal colony for long. Desperately wanting his freedom and a new cause to champion, O'Marr began secretly meeting with his fellow Irish rebels and plotting his escape. By this time, he and Catherine had been married for almost a year, and Catherine was pregnant with their first child and soon to give birth. But none of this constrained O'Marr. When his father sent money to pay for the escape, O'Marr organised with the Irish sympathisers in northern Tasmania to assist him to meet up with a sailing ship bound for Brazil and then on to America. Leaving Catherine behind, O'Marr travelled mostly at night, past the mountains and the Great Lakes, and down into the town of Westbury, which is at the foot of the mountains. It was a Gaelic-speaking area, and he was sheltered there until the coast was clear. Then the Irish sympathisers rowed O'Marr 60 kilometres down the Tamar River and out to sea under difficult and dangerous conditions to rendezvous with the waiting ship. It all had to be navigated in the dark, no lights at all, to avoid being detected. O'Marr successfully escaped and reached New York in May 1852. Here he found himself among the throngs of
other Irish immigrants and was warmly welcomed by the Irish.

contracted influenza and died. He was buried here in St. John's Church in Richmond. Devastated, Catherine left Van Diemen's Land and sailed for London, where she was met by her father-in-law, and then they both travelled on to Waterford. On arrival at Waterford Railway Station, she was welcomed by thousands of citizens. Such was her husband's fame in Ireland as a nationalist. However, when she was rested and well enough to travel again, she sailed on to America to be with her husband. But Thomas O'Meara had changed. He dropped the O from his name and was now known as Thomas Maher. He soon realised that the social constraints that he had experienced living under the monarchy were not applicable in a country like America. Seizing the opportunities presented before him, he soon began to study law and journalism and revelled in his new celebrity status. Consequently, his relationship with his wife, Catherine, dimmed. Catherine spent 3 lonely months with Thomas, only to leave brokenhearted for Ireland, carrying their 2nd child. Catherine went back to live with her father-in-law, Thomas Sr., who was still the mayor of the city of Waterford. Sadly, Catherine, aged only 22 years, died soon after the birth of their 2nd son. Catherine was buried in the family Maher grave at Faith Ledger in Ireland. Thomas Maher never met his 2nd son, who was raised by his relatives in Ireland, and is known to have died while in the Philippines, where he was buried. Not long after completing his studies, Maher began to lecture and soon became a United States citizen. He then founded a weekly newspaper called The Irish News. In addition to this, Maher also published The Citizen. Now, The Citizen was an anti-British, pro-Irish Republican periodical that he published with a fellow revolutionary friend, John Mitchell. During this time, Maher was also court-martialed by a handful of notable American citizens in New York because they had heard of his escape from the penal colony in Van Diemen's Land. Maher vowed that if he was found guilty, he would happily return to Australia. But as it turned out, the American court found in his favour and acquitted him of the charges that had been brought against him by the British Crown. Just before the outbreak of the American Civil War, Maher joined the Union Army and was commissioned as a captain in the 69th Infantry Regiment of the New York State Militia. The 69th fought in the First Battle of Bull Run, where the Union lost to the Confederates. Maher's commanding officer was taken as a prisoner of war, and Maher succeeded him as colonel. After the Battle of Bull Run, Maher went back to New York and formed the Irish Brigade. He was named Brigadier General and led the brigade in a Union offensive launched in the southeastern part of Virginia, known as the Peninsula Campaign of 1862. During this campaign, the Union won several decisive victories, and the Irish Brigade distinguished themselves as fierce fighters. This reputation was further cemented when Currier and Ives, a New York printmaker and lithographer, published a lithograph of Maher on horseback, leading his brigade in a bayonet charge against Confederate soldiers. After the war, Maher returned to politics and public service with a passion. He was appointed secretary of the new territory of Montana, and shortly after his arrival, found himself appointed as acting governor by the US President Andrew Johnson. Maher continued to serve the territory of Montana until his disappearance in 1867. That summer, Maher made a fairly routine trip to Fort Benton, Montana, to meet a shipment of guns and ammunition sent by General Sherman for the Montana militia. Fort Benton was a steamboat terminus on the Missouri River, and Maher was traveling on board the steamboat G.A. Thompson on its approach into Fort Benton. The final tragedy came on the evening of the 1st of July, 1867, when Maher fell overboard, plunging into the

churning waters of the Missouri River. Ma was swept away with the current, and his body was never recovered. His death remains a tragic and mysterious accident in a family that was separated. The baby boy lies at Richmond, Tasmania. The Australian mother lies at rest in Waterford Island. The second son is buried in the Philippines, and the Irish patriot in the bed of the Missouri River. But Ma's life was a roller coaster ride of activism, imprisonment, and redemption. His life was colourful and diverse. He was a man with a flawed character who made poor decisions, particularly in relation to the abandonment of his wife and family. However, even though he had major shortcomings, we should recognise that he had strong vision, firm ambition, and the kind of tenacity that ensured he chased after his goals with a relentless passion that overcame every obstacle. In many ways, Ma was a man who possessed grit in spades. Now, grit is a concept that has been extensively studied by psychologists and researchers. In her book, Grit, The Power of Passion and Perseverance, psychologist and researcher Angela Lee Duckworth reveals some interesting discoveries. She writes that of all the predictors of success, talent, IQ, emotional intelligence, none is more important or factors more largely than grit. She describes grit as the ability to stay the course for the long haul. In other words, grit is the stamina, both mental and emotional, to pursue long-term goals regardless of obstacles or challenges. The ability to treat life and by extension our goals like a marathon instead of a quick sprint. Duckworth believes that grit is not an inborn ability that only a few people are blessed with. Grit, she says, is something that can be cultivated and taught to anyone willing to learn. So, how can we cultivate this important life skill called grit? Well, Duckworth points to the work being done by Professor Carol Dweck, a professor of psychology at Stanford University. Professor Dweck's research centres largely on a concept she calls growth mindset. Now, growth mindset is the opposite of a fixed mindset. As an example, Professor Dweck talks about a high school in Chicago where students were required to pass 84 units in order to graduate. Now, interestingly, students who didn't pass a unit, instead of getting an F, they were given the grade not yet. Not yet, instead of fail, gave them a sense that they shouldn't give up, but should keep persevering until they reached their goal. Professor Dweck's premise is simple. Instead of educating people to think in terms of failure or success, she suggests that people should be taught to think in terms of not yet, that every goal is achievable given time, perseverance, and hard work. Thomas Ma's life is a reflection of both grit and growth mindset. Regardless of how many times he seemed to get knocked down, the man just kept getting up and forging onwards, especially in the pursuit of his goals for his homeland. Now, the Bible is filled with examples of both grit and growth mindset. Moses exhibited considerable grit as the leader of the Israelites. When God called him to lead a ragtag group of slaves out of Egypt and into Canaan, he had his work cut out for him. At every step along the way, the Israelites complained about the rugged terrain, shortage of food, lack of water, the hardships they endured. Their behavior would have driven a lesser man to despair. But Moses was steady and calm in the face of almost incessant whining. He refused to quit. He was given a goal, and even in the bleakest moments, when it seemed that the odds were all stacked against him, Moses refused to give up. Turning to God for strength and guidance, Moses pursued

0: the goal that was set before him with singleness of purpose. Another example of grit is Joseph. Sold as a young man into slavery by his own brothers, Joseph arrived in Egypt and was sold into the household of Potiphar. Instead of giving way to despair and a sense of hopelessness, Joseph clung tenaciously to his faith in God. And it was this faith that buoyed him through the struggles that lay ahead. He was able to rise to the position of chief steward of all that Potiphar owned, until Potiphar's wife falsely accused him and he was thrown into jail. But even when he was unjustly accused and jailed for something he didn't do, Joseph didn't give up. Instead, he shored up his courage, clung to his faith, and made a difference in the prison. In fact, the entirety of Joseph's story is one long, hard round of persistent and persevering faith in God. Joseph's persevering faith and faithfulness finally paid off when he became prime minister of Egypt and saved not only Egypt from famine, but also his own family from ruin and death. In fact, God used Joseph's position in Egypt to provide a place of refuge for the children of Israel. Joseph displayed grit in his pursuit of his goal to be faithful to God and follow him wherever he led. And that grit was fueled by his mindset, his knowledge that God loved him and would work all things together for his good. The mindset that God is in control of every circumstance and that he is full of goodness and compassion spurred Joseph on. It is this mindset that enabled Joseph to persevere in holding on to his principles and persevering in his faith. Then, in the New Testament, we find the Apostle Paul, another example of the grit and growth mindset. God had given Paul a special to share the good news of Jesus with the Gentiles, non-Jews. It was an extremely difficult, demanding, and challenging task. Paul accepted it with full dedication and commitment. He undertook three extensive missionary journeys that took him to far-flung regions of the empire, sharing the gospel wherever he went. He became the great proclaimer of the goodness and grace of God. He was threatened, persecuted, beaten, stoned, and imprisoned. Yet through it all, Paul is a man of extraordinary courage and tenacity. Nothing could stop him pursuing his goal to take the gospel to the world. When sharing the good news of Jesus, his message was consistent, steady, and unwavering. Paul had a grit about him, a focus and determination that is evident throughout his ministry. But perhaps the most powerful example of grit and growth mindset in the Bible is the example of Jesus. When Jesus began his ministry, he understood what lay at the end of his path, a cross and a painful, humiliating death. And yet, he continued to press forward towards his goal of saving the world from sin. During his brief ministry, he had to work against almost insurmountable odds. The rulers and leaders of the time seemed to be constantly aligned against him. Even his own followers didn't fully understand his mission. The crowds who followed him were fickle at best, looking for an easy handout. His mission was to bring spiritual transformation to a dying world. And yet the people who thronged to see him expected him to deliver them from the Romans. Jesus' life was full of trial, contradiction, and opposition. And yet, though he seemed to trudge through an almost incessant storm surge, he stood firm and resolute in the eye of it all. To everyone watching, Jesus' entire mission seemed to be heading towards failure and disaster. Even his own disciples thought this was the case. The people wanted him to defeat the Romans and rule the world. His heavenly Father was leading him towards death on a Roman cross and resurrection. And yet, Jesus' mindset was not one of failure, but one of not yet. Jesus possessed grit and a mindset that did not accept defeat. His life revolved around being patient, persevering and steadfast in following the plan God had laid out for him. And he understood the principle that when you follow God's plans for your life, there is no failure. The Bible promises us in Romans chapter 8 and verse 28, "For we know that all things work together for good to them that love God, to them who are called according to His purpose." In God's great plan for each of us, there is no failure. There may be times in our lives when we feel frustrated and overwhelmed by disappointment and defeat. It is in those moments that we need to look to Jesus and remind ourselves that before there is a crown of victory, there is sometimes a cross of defeat. Hebrews chapter 12 and verse 3 says, "For consider him who endured such hostility from sinners against himself, lest you become weary and discouraged in your souls." Sometimes, when we're mired in our struggles, it's easy to get discouraged. But the Bible tells us to look outside of ourselves and to think about Jesus. Think about the fact that Jesus, who had healed countless people, who could bring the dead back to life, who could feed thousands with almost nothing at hand, still chose the shame and bitter humiliation of the cross for us. Bible prophecy tells us that Jesus is coming soon. It points to the pestilence, wars, and turmoil around us as fast-fulfilling signs that we are not far from Jesus' return to establish His kingdom on earth. God's plan for our salvation has spanned over 6,000 years, and through it all, He has not been weary or inclined to admit defeat. His love for us is limitless, and even though we may make serious mistakes in our lives, like Thomas Marr, He still loves us and never gives up on us. Despite the setbacks and the obstacles, God has patiently persevered in His purposes for us. With God, there is no failure. Just not yet. Does your life seem to be spinning out of control? Does it seem that everything around you is falling apart? Are fear and anxiety consuming you? If so, then I'd like to recommend you look to Jesus and read the free gift we have for all our Incredible Journey viewers today. 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I guarantee there are no costs or obligations whatsoever. So make the most of this wonderful opportunity to receive the free gift we have for you today.
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0: Dear Heavenly Father, we thank you that we can look to you when our trials and difficulties overwhelm us. 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
2: 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As we've seen this week, dinosaurs were created on day 6 of Creation Week, so they lived alongside humans. During the flood, almost all dinosaurs died and were fossilized, but two of every kind went on the ark. After the flood, it's likely these reptiles had a difficult time surviving in a completely different world and slowly died out. But their presence lived on in the stories passed down, and eventually these exaggerated stories became dragon legends.
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4: Welcome to Your Bible and You. It's a radio journey through God's Word. I'm Dwight Lainhoff. I'd like to thank you for joining me today. If you have your Bibles ready, let's begin our study with prayer. Our gracious and loving Heavenly Father, I thank you for this time that we have to get together to study your Word, even if it's just for a few moments. May we be blessed and encouraged and instructed. In Jesus' name, amen. We are in the Gospel of Luke. And we're in chapter 9, beginning with verse 18. Last time we looked at the demise of John the Baptist. Herod executed him. Jesus had sent out the 12 disciples on their first ministry. And then we had this favorite incident in the life of Christ, and that is the feeding of the 5,000. And now we get to verse 18. Once when Jesus was praying in private, and his disciples were with him, he asked them, "Who do the crowds say I am?" They replied, "Some say John the Baptist, others say Elijah, and still others that one of the prophets of long ago has come back to life." "But what about you?" he asked. "Who do you say I am?" And Peter answered, "The Christ of God." The Christian faith, folks, goes beyond knowing what others believe. It actually requires us to hold beliefs for ourselves. So when Jesus asks, "Who do you say I am?" he wants us to take a stand. You know, who do we say Jesus is in our lives? The Christ, that is, the Messiah. Well, in verse 21, Jesus begins to become very direct and specific about what was going to happen, the end of his life. He was going to predict his death. They didn't want to hear it, as you know. But let's see how he put it. In verse 21, it says that Jesus strictly warned them not to tell this to anyone, that is, that he's the Christ. And he said, "The Son of Man must suffer many things and be rejected by the elders, chief priests, and teachers of the law. And he must be killed, and on the third day be raised to life." Well, let's stop there. Jesus tells his disciples not to tell anyone that he was the Messiah or the Christ. At this point, they themselves didn't fully understand the significance of the confession that St. Peter had made, and no one else would have either. Everyone still expected the Messiah to come as a conquering king. But even though Jesus was the Messiah, he still, he reminds them, has to suffer, be rejected by the leaders, be killed, and that he would raise from the dead. Now, as with you and I, we sometimes only hear what we want to hear. Even when we study the Scripture or read the Bible, we sometimes overlook or just ignore certain things. So when the disciples saw all this happen to Jesus, the hope was, and of course it did happen to a degree, that they would understand what the Messiah had come to do and not try to plug in their assumptions about the Messiahship of Jesus. And only then would they really be equipped to share the gospel around the world. Now, in verse 22, this was really the turning point in Jesus' instruction to his disciples. From then on, he began to teach very clearly, didn't he? And specifically, what they could expect so that they wouldn't be surprised when it did happen. And he explained that he would not now be the conquering Messiah because he first had to suffer, die, and rise again. But one day he would return in great glory to set up his eternal kingdom. They weren't really impressed with the concept of an eternal kingdom at first. They wanted it right here and now. Just like you and me. We want so much here and now. In verse 23 of Luke chapter 9, it says, "Then he said to them all, 'If anyone would come after me, he must deny himself, take up his cross daily, and follow me. For whoever wants to save his life would lose it, but whoever loses his life for me will save it. What good is it for a man to gain the whole world and yet lose or forfeit his very self? If anyone is ashamed of me and my words, the Son of Man will be ashamed of him when he comes in his glory and in the glory of the Father and of the holy angels. I tell you the truth, some who are standing here will not taste death before they see the kingdom of God.'" Well, it's quite a bit we need to look at very specifically here. First of all, Christians follow the Lord by imitating his life and obeying what he said, right? To take up the cross meant to carry their own cross to the place where they might be killed. Many Galileans had been killed that way by the Romans. Now, applied to the disciples, it meant to identify completely with Christ's message, even if it meant death. And for us, folks, we need to deny our selfish desires to use our own time and money, our own way, our own desires, and to choose our own direction in life without regard to Christ. Following Christ can actually be very costly now, but in the long run, it's well worth the pain and the effort. You know, friends, people are willing to pay a high price for something they really value. So is it any surprise that Jesus would demand this much commitment from his followers? There are at least three conditions that must be met by people who want to follow Jesus. We must be willing to deny self. We must take up our crosses, whatever they may be in our lives, and we need to follow him. Anything less is superficial lip service. If the present life is most important to you, you'll do anything you can to protect it. You won't want to do anything that might endanger your safety or your health or your comfort. By contrast, if following Jesus is the most important thing, you will risk everything. You may find yourself in an unsafe, unhealthy, uncomfortable place. But Jesus can raise you to eternal life. Luke's Greek audience would have found it very difficult to understand about a God who could die, just as Jesus' Jewish audience would have been perplexed by a Messiah who would let himself be captured. Didn't make sense to them. Both would be ashamed of Jesus if they did not look past the death to his resurrection and second coming. Then they would see Jesus not as a loser, but as the Lord of the universe, who through his death brought salvation to all people. So when Jesus said that some would not die without seeing the kingdom, I think he was referring to Peter, James, and John. You know, they were going to witness soon this transfiguration. In fact, it was just 8 days later. In a broader sense, all who witnessed the resurrection and ascension, all who would take part in the spread of the church after Pentecost, Jesus' listeners were not going to have to wait for another future Messiah. The kingdom was among them, and it would soon come in its own power. Well, in verse 28, we get to this eight days later situation. About 8 days after this, Jesus said this. He took Peter, James, and John with him and went up to the mountains to pray. And as he was praying, the appearance of his face changed, and his clothing became as bright as a flash of lightning. Verse 30, it says, two men, Moses and Elijah, appeared in glorious splendor, talking with Jesus. They spoke about his departure, which he was about to bring to fulfillment at Jerusalem. Peter and his companions were very sleepy, but when they became fully awake, they saw his glory and the two men standing with him. And as the men were leaving, Peter said to him, "Master, it's good for us to be here. Let's put up three shelters, one for you, one for Moses, and one for Elijah." He really didn't know what he was saying. It says in verse 33. Well, let's see what we can learn here. Jesus takes Peter, James, and John to the top of a mountain. He shows them who he really was. Not just a great prophet, not just an itinerant rabbi, but God's own son. Moses represents the law. Elijah represents the prophets who appeared with Jesus. Moses died and then was taken up to heaven, it says in the book of Jude. Elijah was taken to heaven without seeing death, perhaps representing those who would be waiting for Jesus either in the grave or those who are waiting for him still living at his second coming. And then they hear God's voice, singling out Jesus as the long-awaited Messiah, right? Who possessed divine authority. Jesus would fulfill both the law and the prophets. Now, when Peter suggests making three monuments or three shelters, he may have been thinking about the Feast of the Tabernacles. You know, they put up little shelters to commemorate the Exodus, God's deliverance from slavery in Egypt. And Peter wants to keep Moses and Elijah with them. This isn't what God wanted. Peter's desire to build shelters for Jesus, Moses, and Elijah, it shows that his understanding that real faith is built on three corners of cornerstones, you know, the law, the prophet, and Jesus. But Peter grows in his understanding, and eventually he would write of Jesus as the chosen and the precious, most precious cornerstone in the church. Peter, James, and John, you know, they really experienced a wonderful moment there on that mountain. They didn't want to leave. Sometimes we too have a kind of a high spiritual experience, an inspiring experience, and we want it to just stay that way. And the reality, the problems of our daily lives, well, we hope they just are overshadowed. Yet staying on the mountaintop prohibits our ministering to others. Our faith must make sense off the mountain as well as on it. Well, in verse 34, it says that while he was speaking, a cloud appeared and enveloped them, and they were afraid as they entered the cloud. And then a voice came from the cloud saying, "This is my son, whom I've chosen. Listen to him." And when the voice had spoken, they found that Jesus was alone. The disciples kept this to themselves and told no one at that time what they had seen. Well, as God's son, Jesus has God's power and authority, and his words become our final authority. Friends, we need to test everything that we hear, anything that is preached, anything that we read against Jesus' words. We won't be led astray then. So let's not be hasty to seek advice and guidance from mere human sources, and yet somehow neglect Christ's message in the Scripture. Now, in verse 35, God clearly identifies Jesus as his son before saying that Peter and the others were to listen to Jesus and not to their own desires. Well, it says here, the next day when they came down from the mountain, a large crowd met him. A man in the crowd called out, "Teacher, I beg you to look at my son. He is my only child." A spirit seizes him, and he suddenly screams. It throws him into convulsions so that he foams at the mouth. It scarcely ever leaves him and is destroying him. "I begged your disciples to drive it out, but they could not." You see, as the disciples came down from the mountain with Jesus, they passed from this reassuring experience of God's presence, and they're having to face the reality, a frightening experience of evil, demon possessions. And so the beauty they had just seen must have made the ugliness seem even uglier, right? And as our spiritual vision improves and allows us to see and understand God better, we're able to see and understand evil better, and we'll realize the sinfulness of sin. Now, why couldn't these disciples drive out the evil spirit? Well, maybe they just didn't understand yet what it was all about. Look at verse 41. "O unbelieving and perverse generation," Jesus replied, "how long shall I stay with you and put up with you? Bring your son here." Verse 42. "And even while the boy was coming, the demon threw him to the ground in a convulsion. But Jesus rebuked the evil spirit, healed the boy, and gave him back to his father." They were all amazed at the greatness of God. The disciples didn't really understand Jesus' words about his death. They still thought that Jesus was going to have only an earthly kingdom. Okay? Well, look at, it says there at the end of verse 43, while everyone was marveling at all that Jesus did, he said to his disciples, listen carefully to what I'm about to tell you. The Son of Man is going to be betrayed into the hands of men. So he's getting really specific and repetitive. They don't get it. Look at verse 45. They did not understand what this meant. It was hidden from them, so they did not grasp it, and they were afraid to ask him about it. Don't be afraid to ask Jesus anything. In verse 46, it says an argument started among the disciples as to which of them would be the greatest, that is, in his kingdom. And Jesus, knowing their thoughts, took a little, and he said to him, whoever welcomes this little child in my name welcomes me, and whoever welcomes me welcomes the one who sent me. For he who is least among you, he is the greatest. Our care for others is a measure of our greatness. Do we show concern for others? I hope so. Look at verse 49. Master, said John, we saw a man driving out demons in your name, and we tried to stop him because he is not one of us. Look at verse 50. Do not stop him, Jesus said, for whoever is not against you is for you. All right, the disciples were jealous. Nine of them together were unable to drive out a single evil spirit, we saw in our last few verses. But there, all of a sudden, they see a man who wasn't one of their group of 12, and he was driving out demons. They told him to stop. You know, friends, our pride is hurt when someone else succeeds where we have failed. But Jesus says there's really no room for such jealousy in the spiritual warfare of his kingdom. Share Jesus' open arms attitude to Christian workers outside of your little group. Something to think about, right? Well, in verse 51, it says, as the time approached for him to be taken to heaven, Jesus resolutely set out for Jerusalem. That means he knew what he was going to be facing, and he had in his human part of his nature, he had to make a direct decision to do that. Verse 52, it says, and he sent messengers on ahead who went into a Samaritan village to get things ready for him. But the people there didn't welcome him because he was heading for Jerusalem. And when the disciples, James and John, saw this, they asked, Lord, do you want us to call fire down from heaven to destroy them? Jesus turned and rebuked them, and they went to another village. Although Jesus knew that he was going to face persecution and death in Jerusalem, he was determined to go there. When James and John were rejected by the Samaritan villagers, they didn't want to do what Jesus told them to do, which was shake the dust from their shoes and head on somewhere else. They wanted to retaliate by calling down fire from heaven, just like Elijah did on some of the servants of the wicked king of Israel. You know, when others reject or scorn us, we also may feel like retaliating. But we must remember that judgment belongs to God, and we must not expect him to use his power to carry out our personal vendettas. Well, let's go on here. As in verse 57, it says, as they were walking along the road, a man said to him, I will follow you wherever you go. So, Jesus replied, you know, foxes have holes, birds of the air have nests. Son of Man has no place to lay his head. He said to another man, follow me. But the man replied, first let me go and bury my father. Jesus said to him, let the dead bury their own dead, but you go and proclaim the kingdom of God. And still another said, I will follow you, Lord, but first let me go back and say goodbye to my family. And Jesus replied, no one who puts his hand to the plow and looks back is fit for the service of the kingdom of God. All right. Luke doesn't tell us, you know, whether this first man, his father, was already dead, or whether he was terminally ill, or he just was getting old. It seems likely that if the father were dead, the son would have been fulfilling burial duties. So Jesus was proclaiming that true discipleship requires instant action. Jesus didn't teach people to forsake responsibilities, family, but he gave commands to people in light of their real motives. There is a cost to following Jesus, friends, and each of us must be ready to serve even when it requires sacrifice. What does Jesus want from you? What does Jesus want from me? Well, it's total dedication, not half-hearted commitment. We can't pick and choose.

0: among Jesus' ideas and follow him selectively. We're now in chapter 10, when Jesus sends out even more of his disciples with the message of the gospel. It says in chapter 10 of Luke, verse 1, "After this, the Lord appointed 72 others and sent them two by two ahead of him to every town and place where he was about to go. And he told them, 'The harvest is plentiful, the workers are few. Ask the Lord of the harvest, therefore, to send out workers into his harvest field. Go, I am sending you out like lambs among wolves. Do not take a purse or a bag or sandals, and do not greet anyone on the road. And when you enter a house, first say, "Peace to this house." If a man of peace is there, your peace will rest on him. If not, it will return to you. Stay in that house, eating and drinking whatever they give you, for the worker deserves his wages. Do not move around from house to house." Very similar message that he gave to his own disciples, right? Let's stop for just a moment there. Jesus was sending out these 36 teams of two to reach the multitude. He is trying to encourage them to do his work. You notice it says that he is sending his workers out into the harvest fields. "I'm sending you out like lambs among wolves." You see, don't take a purse, don't take a bag, don't take sandals, don't greet everyone on the road. You know, he's saying you have to be committed to what you're really doing there. They were to accept the hospitality that graciously was given to them and ministering to the people. Well, let's look at verse 8. Jesus continues his instructions now to these 72 individuals. He says, "When you enter a town and are welcomed, eat what is set before you. Heal the sick who are there and tell them the kingdom of God is near you. But when you enter a town and are not welcomed, go into its streets and say, 'Even the dust of your town that sticks to our feet, we wipe against you.' Yet to be sure of this, the kingdom of God is near. I tell you, it will be more bearable on that day for Sodom than for that town. Woe to you, Chorazin! Woe to you, Bethsaida! For if the miracles that were performed in you had been performed in Tyre and Sidon, they would have repented long ago, sitting in sackcloth and ashes. But it will be more bearable for Tyre and Sidon at the judgment than for you. And you, Capernaum, will you be lifted up to the skies? No, you'll go down in the depths. He who listens to you listens to me, and he who rejects you rejects me, but he who rejects me rejects him who sent me." Chorazin, by the way, was a city near the Sea of Galilee, probably 2 miles north of Capernaum. Tyre and Sidon were cities destroyed by God, were considered examples of wickedness. Now, the 72 returned after going out, and it says they returned with joy and said, "Lord, even the demons submit to us in your name." And he replied, "I saw Satan fall like lightning from heaven. I have given you authority to trample on snakes and scorpions and to overcome all the power of the enemy. Nothing will harm you. However, do not rejoice that the spirits submit to you, but rejoice that your names are written in heaven." Do you like that? That's good. It's talking about the final destruction and judgment of Satan as a result of Jesus' death. But he's warning the disciples against pride. He's probably referencing Isaiah 14 when some things similar were said. In verse 21 it says, "At the time Jesus, full of joy through the Holy Spirit, said, 'I praise you, Father, Lord of heaven and earth, because you have hidden these things from the wise and learned and revealed them to little children. Yes, Father, for this was your good pleasure. All things I've been committed to you, to me by my Father. No one knows who the Son is except the Father, and no one knows who the Father is except the Son and those to whom the Son chooses to reveal him.'" Now, verse 23 says, "Then he turns to his disciples and said privately, 'Blessed are the eyes that see what you see. For I tell you that many prophets and kings wanted to see what you see but didn't see it, and to hear what you hear but did not hear it.'" So he's reminding them of the fantastic opportunity they had as they are exposed to the ministry of Jesus. Jesus goes back to his tried and true telling stories as an example and an illustration of the message he was presenting. In verse 25, on one occasion, an expert of the law stood up to test Jesus. Teacher, he asked, what must I do to inherit eternal life? What is written in the law? He replied. How do you read it? Well, he answered, love the Lord your God with all your heart and with all your soul and with all your strength and with all your mind, and love your neighbor as yourself. Now, he's quoting there from Deuteronomy 6. You have answered correctly, Jesus replied. Do this and you will live. But he wanted to justify himself, so he asked Jesus, well, who is my neighbor? In reply, Jesus said, a man was going down from Jerusalem to Jericho when he fell into the hands of robbers. They stripped him of his clothes, beat him, and went away, leaving him half dead. A priest happened to be going down the same road, and when he saw the man, he passed by on the other side. So, too, a Levite, when he came to the place and saw him, passed by on the other side. But a Samaritan, as he traveled, came where the man was, and when he saw him, he took pity on him. He went to him and bandaged his wounds, pouring on oil and wine, and then he put the man on his own donkey, took him to an inn, and took care of him. The next day he took out 2 silver coins and gave them to the innkeeper. Look after him, he said, and when I return, I will reimburse you for any extra expense that you may have. You know, from this story that Jesus tells here, we learn 3 principles about loving our neighbor. Number 1, lack of love is often easy to justify, even though it is never right. Number 2, our neighbor is anyone of any race or creed or social background who is in need. And number 3, love means acting to meet a person's needs. Wherever you live, there are needy people. There's no good reason for refusing to help. Now, you know that there was this deep hatred between Jews and Samaritans. And so when he talks about a good Samaritan, well, that was hard to fathom. In fact, he goes on and applies it by saying in verse 36, which of these 3 do you think was a neighbor to the man who fell into the hands of robbers? And the expert in the law replied, the one who had mercy on him. And Jesus told him, go and do likewise. Well, we've run out of time here, and I know you enjoy studying the Bible with me. I'd like to hear your comments and your prayer requests. You can send them to me by writing to Your Bible, Post Office Box 33082, Knoxville, Tennessee, 37930. Maybe you have friends and family that would like to listen, but they can't hear this on a local station. You can hear this program, among other places, at www.radiodwight.com. But until we meet again at the same time, I'm Dwight Lanehoff, reminding you that we don't live by bread alone, but by every word that proceeds from the mouth of God.
1: And he spake this parable unto certain which trusted in themselves that they were righteous and despised others.
2: 2 men went up into the temple to pray, the one a Pharisee and the other a publican. The Pharisee stood and prayed thus with himself, God, I thank thee that I am not as other men are, extortioners, unjust, adulterers, or even as this publican. I fast twice in the week. I give tithes of all that I possess. And the publican, standing afar off, would not lift up so much as his eyes unto heaven, but smote upon his breast, saying, God, be merciful to me, a sinner. I tell you, this man went down to his house justified rather than the other. For every one that exalteth himself shall be abased, and he that humbleth himself shall be exalted.
3: Or what man is there of you, whom if his son ask bread, will he give him a stone? Or if he ask a fish, will he give him a serpent? If ye then, being evil, know how to give good gifts unto your children, how much more shall your Father which is in heaven give good things to them that ask him? Therefore all things whatsoever ye would that men should do to you, do ye even so to them, for this is the law and the prophets.
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6: Now a look at your evening weather on Bakersfield Christian Talk Radio. Sunny today with a high near 85 and lows around 57. Mostly sunny tomorrow with a high of 84 and lows around 60. For your Thursday, sunny with a high near 86 and lows around 60. And for Friday, sunny with a high near 84 and lows around 62. That's your evening weather on Bakersfield Christian Talk Radio.
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9: From the Christian News Radio Network, I'm Jim Miller. A jury being asked to keep deliberating after saying they're unable to reach a unanimous decision in the Lindsey Clancy triple murder trial. The judge made the request after the jury sent a note. After resuming deliberations for just over an hour this morning, jurors have been instructed that they may consider murder, manslaughter, or not guilty verdicts based on a lack of criminal responsibility. President Trump will sit down with oil and gas executives in an effort to bring down prices at the pump. News Nation's Libby Dean reports from the White House.
10: The White House does say the goal here is pretty simple with this meeting. It's to get those refiners to increase their capacity, which the administration does believe could help bring down what Americans are paying at the pump. The White House, they're not saying exactly which companies are going to be sitting around the cabinet table here at the White House, only that it's a mix of small, medium, and large refiners and distributors. The Interior Secretary, Doug Burgum, Energy Secretary, Chris Wright, also the National Energy Dominance Director, Jared Agin, they'll all be here and joining the president for this meeting.
9: Reuters reporting that ExxonMobil, the country's third largest refiner, was not invited to the meeting earlier this year. Trump criticized Exxon after the company's CEO said that Venezuela was currently uninvestable. More news just ahead. Right now, here's a word from our sponsor.
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9: Closing arguments have begun in a preliminary hearing for the man accused of killing conservative activist Charlie Kirk last September. Tyler Robinson accused of fatally shooting Kirk at a Turning Point USA event in Utah Valley University. The judge must decide if prosecutors presented enough evidence to require a trial. A whistleblower warning of possibly catastrophic problems with the system the U.S. Postal Service is rushing to put in place pertaining to mail-in ballots ahead of this November's midterm election. News Nation's Nicole Burley.
13: The whistleblower's disclosure released by Democratic Senator Richard Blumenthal claims a single scanning error could prevent tens of thousands of ballots from ever reaching voters. Neither the White House nor the Postal Service has commented on the claims. The administration is appealing the most recent federal court order blocking President Trump's executive order on mail-in voting, as North Carolina is set to send out its mail ballots on Friday to residents and troops living and stationed overseas.
9: A Netflix doc called InstaDocs, The Decoy Plane, comes out Friday. From Christian News Radio Network, I'm Jim Miller. To hear this and other reports on demand, visit ChristianNewsRadio.org.
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15: With your eyes on Jesus, you are to learn to cooperate with Jesus. Jesus comes and he brings power to you, power into your life. That's the power is him. We aren't saved by talk about Jesus. We're not saved by the theory about Jesus. We are saved by the person of Jesus in our lives. Very interesting that. Rather different from many other religious disciplines. And the truth is, the fact is, you must learn to cooperate with that power in your life. I think about the time a guy came to visit me, and he came to where I was staying, driving in a Dodge Viper. Now, if you don't know what a Dodge Viper is, well, God help you, really is all I can say. God help you. But if you do, then you know that a Dodge Viper is just four wheels with power on top of it. It's a V10. And this guy's Dodge Viper, there was so little room under the hood that the battery is in the boot or in the trunk. It's back there. There's not even any room for the battery up front. This thing is just loaded full of power. And he arrived in the car, and I said, ooh, look at that. But of course, I didn't let him know that I was doing this. I was doing this in my heart. Covetousness is okay if it's a Dodge Viper. Anyway, we talked and so forth. He was getting ready to leave, and I said, wait a minute. He said, yeah, that's a Dodge Viper. I said, whoa. He said, want to take it for a drive? I had said yes even before he got the word drive out of his mouth. You bet. So he tossed me the keys, and I went out, and I sat in the thing and got oriented and made sure the mirrors were just so, and I buckled in the seatbelt, and I'm ready, you see. I'm ready to drive. And I back it out a little bit. Remember, this thing is a V10. It's 500 or so cubic inch engine. It's just very, very powerful. I backed it out. I was facing down. We're on a side street. I put my foot on the accelerator. Now, I was a Dodge man at the time. A Dodge man. I drove a Dodge. Drove a Dodge Caravan at the time is what I drove. But now I'm behind the wheel of a Dodge Viper. And I put my foot down on the accelerator, and boom, like this, and you know, the car went sideways, boom, like that in the street. It went sideways. I put the car sideways. Boom. I was really worried the guy was going to say, you better get out of that vehicle and give me the keys back. So this is kind of what it looked like. It's much nicer. They're much nicer when you meet them in person than even when you look at them like this. I mean, you sit behind this thing and it's just like suddenly there's testosterone everywhere and you're a man and you're tough and, you know, if only they could see me now. I put my foot down and vroom, there was more power in the vehicle than I could handle because I wasn't used to handling that kind of power. The power was there and I messed up. And he said, you'll get used to it, you go. So I did. I was very careful driving down the little side street, and the side street fell into a four-lane road, which was great, because then I was able to pull out onto the four-lane road, and I drove 35 miles an hour down that four-lane road. Well, it's true. While the needle was going up, there was a moment I was driving 35 miles an hour. Wasn't for long. And once I got used to it, I was like, whoa, the power was great. And I didn't drive it for very long, and I didn't get very used to it because there was a stop sign up there, and I was going. I just had to get used to it. That's all I'm going to say. It's a lot like that with Christianity, and I mean that sincerely. When Jesus comes into your life, he brings all this power, all this ability, all this capacity, all this grace, all this righteousness. And the truth of the matter is, there's a learning curve. You've got to learn to call on the name of Jesus because you might not have been in that groove. You might have lived for 15, 20, 25, 30, 50 years doing your own thing. Temptation comes and you just walk right into it and wallow in it without even thinking, oh, that's right. I should have called on Jesus before I fell in the mud. Oh, that's right. You know, when I became a Christian, I went to the Bible and I found all kinds of promises, especially those that dealt with my particular issues that I was dealing with. I'd go to the Bible and I'd find, that's a great one. I'd take an index card and I'd write it on there. And I'd go, there's got to be another one here somewhere. And maybe I had a concordance. And I'd say, here's another one. And I wrote that down. I said, oh, this one will really help me with whatever. And I wrote that one down. I had these index cards. I kept them in my pocket. And I was working

9 of these modules and out the other end and got squished and into the whatever. And I, my job normally was to stand at this end and to get the laundry. I mean, I've had some great jobs in my time. And get the laundry and put it in the whatever. So, and it would go up a conveyor belt and get dropped in. And so actually, I worked actually closely with the brain surgeons because they would send their linen down to get laundered and I'd take care of the laundry for the brain surgeons. And so there's a grain of truth in what I said because I was an integral part of the brain surgery procedure. They have to have clean linen. And I'd be standing there loading the washing machine because I would just put it in this little module and it would creep up and then it would go up a little further and you know what I mean and dump it in. And I'd be putting in operating theater sheets soaked in blood or whatever, and then just regular old bed sheets, and then the gowns, the blue gowns that physicians would wear or whoever, and the diapers, man, you don't forget that, like 80 pounds of diapers from the nursery. Ooh. That was where I learned what meconium was. 80 pounds at a time. I'd be standing there, and I'd be. It wasn't the holiest of environments. It wasn't bad. But it wasn't the most wholesome environment entirely. And I'd be dealing with my demons and so on. But I learned. I'd written these promises down, and the devil would come at me, and I'd whip out my card. I'd read that card, and I'd say, "Lord, this is a promise that you made to me, and I expect you to keep your promise and help me now." There'd be times I'd forget all about it, and I'd go through a rough patch in my day, even though I had these cards in my pocket. The power was right there, you know. Jesus is just a prayer away, or a song away. I just wore out the old rugged cross. It was the only hymn that I knew, and I would sing it again and again and again and again. I said, "I'm going to ward off these demons somehow," and I would sing this sacred song again. There's power in these hymns. Did you know that? That's what I love about them. They're like sermons. They're just beautiful. And they've just got a power that I don't know even exists in other songs. Maybe it does, but I've never come across it. And I'd sing the song, but then I'd forget to sing the song, and I'd find myself in a mess. It was like driving the Viper. I had to get used to it, you know? I got to remember, wait, there's power here. Try to whip it out and read it. I got to memorize these things, call them to mind. You grow, you understand, you grow. And so doing, you're coming to the place where you're fully charged, connected, yielded, calling on Jesus. I'm not saying perfect. I'm simply saying plugged into Jesus so that his power is flowing through you at all times and you are aware of Jesus in your life. You know, you come to Jesus with a whole life history. You've got inherited tendencies to evil when you come to Jesus. This is the stuff that you just got almost like genetically, whether it was passed down genetically or whether you got it because you were raised in the same home as an angry dad and so now you're an angry dad, or you were raised in the same home as someone who was just like a thief and so you developed dishonesty. This is inherited, you understand. And then there are the cultivated tendencies. This is all on you. You just learned this stuff. You got a master's degree in this kind of sin. You developed it over time. There's a lot to wrestle with when you come to Christ because you've got all of this. We develop thinking habits and substance abuse issues, and we become liars and thieves and impure. It just becomes part of the fabric of our being. There's a lot to work through. It doesn't all just mysteriously go away when you come to Jesus Christ, although the truth is many of us, we experience great deliverance from a great many things when Jesus flooded into our life. But you come to Christ, you're born again, you receive his righteousness, you have salvation. God's power comes into your life. It's not a selfish power. It's not something you use. It's not like the guy in the book of Acts, Holy Spirit. It's not like that. The power of God is great. It's so great. Paul said that we are to grow to the measure of the stature of the fullness of Christ. But God doesn't want you to be up and down and up and down. And sometimes that's part of growth. You have a good day. The next day, because you're still developing, you forget. You don't call. You don't pray. You slip. And when you're slipping, you don't jump back. You just slip and it gets deeper and deeper. I understand that. Somebody said that the only person who gets hurt on a roller coaster is the person who jumps off. I want to say to you that even if your experience is a roller coaster with Jesus, don't jump off. It doesn't have to be a roller coaster. It can be just like this, onwards and upwards. It can be from one victory to another. But often when you're new to Christianity, when you're new to Jesus,

Jesus when you're learning how to drive the Viper. It can be up and down, but you just hang in there, because as you do, Jesus becomes more and you become less. John said, he must increase, I must decrease. That will happen. You will come to the place where Jesus has all of you, and you know it. Now you're yielding. Now you're praying when you ought to. You're spending time reading the Word of God. Jesus said in John 5:21, as the Father raises up the dead and quickeneth them, even so the Son quickeneth or makes alive whom he will. God does that in our lives. And it happens by faith, that Christ may dwell in your heart by faith. Call on Christ, believe on Christ, accept Christ. He will give you what you cannot procure or even produce for yourself. Jesus said to that centurion, I'll come to your house. He said, don't come, just say the word. Really? All right, I'll say the word. The man said, if you just say the word, that's going to be enough. He believed in the power and the word. That's where the power was. Jesus said to a man who was blind, he put mud on his eyes. He said, go and wash. Put mud, if you come stick mud on my eyes, I'll be, don't do that. He put mud on his eyes. Go and wash. Blind man, who ever heard of a man being blind and a stranger putting mud on his eyes, and now the man sees? But he said, all right, he washed his eyes, and the man saw. Faith acted on the word of God, believed. Jesus said to a man who was paralyzed, get up. Man didn't argue. What are you talking about? I'm paralyzed. He didn't say that. He just got up. He said to some lepers, go and show yourself to the priest. They said, all right. Someone must have said, wait, we're lepers. The priest will kick us out. He said, go. So they went. They leaned on him by faith. They believed by faith. The word of God and faith are inseparably linked. Faith comes by hearing, hearing by the word of God. So faith cannot be had independent of the word of God. If we're going to lay hold on the righteousness of God, we're going to do it by faith. Righteousness will bring us all the power. You'll be fully charged. How do you get it? By faith. How do you have faith? You can't buy it at Walmart. It comes by hearing the word of God. Only one way. And so we got to get, listen, here it is. You'll be fully charged when you're in this. The Bible says this, that we are born again, not of corruptible seed, but of incorruptible. Let me start this again. We are born again, not of corruptible seed, but of incorruptible. Amen. By the word of God, which lives and abides forever. That's what Peter wrote. We are born again by the word of God. That word will make you new. That word will make you whole. That word will bring to you the righteousness of Jesus Christ. You believe it because God said. I'm going to tell you something, ladies and gentlemen. I told you this last night. I just feel like telling you again. The Bible is boring when you start filling your head with all kinds of other junk. There's a reason old-fashioned preachers used to warn against the evils of television and going to the theater and so on. It's because they knew that that stuff getting inside your head is going to compete for your attention. It's going to compete for your attention so that you pick up the Bible. You're going to read Ezekiel, you go, oh, whatever. Turn over to Isaiah, oh, that doesn't float my boat. You read a parable, it's hard to find anything to even interest you. Not because there's anything wrong with the Bible, but because it just doesn't stack up against the creations, the inventions of Satan himself. I remember years ago, learning that some movie had like $100 million worth of special effects. That's just the special effects, not the budget for the rest of the movie. I said, how can the Bible, how can picture rolls, how can Sabbath school compete? It can't possibly. So the Word of God's going to set you alight if you'll give your attention to the Word of God, and sometimes that means crowding out some other stuff. The Word of God needs to be the basis of our existence. It must. When it is, we'll be fully charged. When it's not, we are just going to sputter and lurch from defeat to victory, from victory to defeat. Turn to Hebrews chapter 1. There's a verse in there that'll blow your mind. Hebrews chapter 1. In fact, it's a part of a verse. Hebrews chapter 1. While you're turning, I'm going to just read. God, who at sundry times and in diverse manners spake in time past unto the fathers by the prophets. I'm up to verse 2. Hebrews 1. It's not too late. You turn there. Verse 2. Hath in these last days spoken unto us by his Son,
whom he hath appointed heir of all things, by whom also he made the worlds, verse 3, who being the brightness of his glory and the express image of his person and upholding all things by the word of his power, when he had by himself purged our sins, sat down on the right hand of the majesty on high. Instead of reading your Bible, let me encourage you to read your Bible. And you may have seen it, you may have not. We're going to go back to it. There's a phrase in one of those verses which is just revolutionary. Revolutionary. When you read, you know, sometimes, you know those old, those puzzle-looking things that you get, 3D puzzle, and you hold the picture up, and you do this, and then you see it. You know what I'm talking about? Right. You got to do that with the Bible sometimes. You look at it and look deep into it, and then the picture's going to leap out. There's a part of a verse, Hebrews 1 and verse 3, who being the brightness of his glory and the express image of his person, notice this, and upholding all things by the word of his power. Stop and think. When you look up at the sky, do you ever worry that the moon is going to drop out of the sky and come crashing down to the earth? And why not? Because what? Because God's holding it there. Correct? God's holding it there. Now you can believe that an accident a gazillion years ago is holding it there. More power to you. I prefer to think that God is holding it there because that's what the Bible says. Do you ever worry that the sun is just going to like drop out of the sky? It's in the right place. If it was much further away, we'd all freeze. If it was much closer, we'd all be just incinerated. It's just right there. And you don't have to worry that it's going to come in or go out or come in or go out. It's right there. It's not going anywhere. It'll be there tomorrow. It'll be there the next day. It'll be there if Jesus doesn't come back 100 years from now. It will be there because it is part of all things. And God just holds it there. The sun. I read that the sun makes up 99.86% of all of the mass in our solar system. In relation to the center of the galaxy, it's moving at 140 miles a second. It's big and it's fast. And it's right where it ought to be because the Bible says God is upholding it by the word of his power. The sun is being held there. Mount Everest is standing. Mount Everest isn't going to ever be a plane anytime soon. It's not going to be flat. It's not going to sink. It's not going to sink into the country of Nepal. It's going to stay right where it is, just like the redwoods. I know after a while, due to age, one of them come crashing to the ground. But all things being equal, these mighty towering redwoods, they stand there scratching the clouds. And they're not going to fall over anytime because God is upholding them by the word of his power. So the sun is part of all things. The moon is part of all things. The redwoods are part of all things. Mount Everest is part of all things. Ladies and gentlemen, you are part of all things as well. And just as you can have confidence that the sun isn't going AWOL anytime soon because God upholds it with the word of his power, you can be confident that God is going to uphold you too, because you are part of all things, and he's going to uphold you the same way as he keeps the stars in the sky, and that is by the word of his power. Listen to what Peter wrote in 2 Peter chapter 1. He says, according as his divine power has given to us all things that pertain unto life and godliness, through the knowledge of him that has called us to glory and virtue. And then he goes on and talks about the great and precious promises, exceeding great and precious promises. God's divine power has given everything to us that has anything to do with righteousness. We can be confident today, fully charged. God's going to hold you up. You don't need to think about your Christian experience as reaching for the camcorder and, no battery, we didn't charge the thing. You can say that when temptation comes, I'm fully charged because I'm yielded to and connected to Jesus. I don't have to fall. Now you got to learn how to drive the Viper. When temptation comes, now God in his mercy will sometimes do this for you, but you got to come to the place where you call on the name of the Lord. The Holy Spirit, now he's knocking. He's speaking, he's prodding, he's scratching. You're going to have to say, yes,
Lord,

0: You're knocking on a door, come in. Responding. None of this is what you originate. Ours is a response to what God is doing. When temptation comes, the power is there if you call on it. This is why the Bible says, whoever calls on the name of the Lord shall be saved. Same Lord available to all of us. Same power accessible by all of us. But we got to call on the name of the Lord. Power is there if you just turn and face the Lord and receive Him and let His grace come in and His power and His presence come in. You can know at all times that you are fully charged. You've received His righteousness, the very righteousness of God. And it's yours without paying a dime, without having to work out even once. You just believe and say, Lord, I'm having that. I'm taking it and claiming it by faith. You bring this into your entire life. And it is written, our signature verse is Matthew 4 and verse 4. It is written, man shall not live by bread alone, but by every word that proceeds from the mouth of God. You grow to the place where the Bible is the foundation of your life. Temptation comes, you go, wait a minute, I got a verse for that. Challenge comes, you learn to pray before you learn to curse. Or you learn to pray before you curse. You probably didn't learn that years ago. Difficult circumstance, a trial, a bitter disappointment. But now you say, I have faith in Jesus. He can get me out of any of this stuff. I thought earlier today of a beautiful old song. I don't think it's in today's modern hymnal. But it was in the old one. I think I'm right in saying this. You correct me if I'm wrong, kids. That beautiful hymn, yield not to temptation, right? It's not in the new one, is it? No. Yield not to temptation, for yielding is sin. Man, I'm telling you, these songs are sermons. Each victory will help you some other to win. And you get down to the chorus. Ask the Savior to help you. Comfort, strengthen, and keep you. He is willing to aid you. He will, do you know it? Carry you through. Ask Him. He's there. Call on Him. He's there. God's got the power all the time, every time. Anytime, it's available, it's accessible. He is willing to hold you up. He's holding you up right now. And He will hold you up no matter what comes your way. You can go fully charged. Satan cannot make you sin. He cannot drag you down. You can only consent to be dragged. David said, yea, though I walk through the valley of the shadow of death, I will fear no evil. Because why? You are with me. There's power in God, and it's accessible to you right now, right here. You can be changed and fully charged at all times, a servant of the God of heaven. You can look to the cross of Calvary and say, can I trust that man? Can I trust his word? Can I believe what he says? Does this one on the old rugged cross have my best interests in mind? Stop and think. The one who made this universe came down here and let some thugs nail him to a cross. Why? So he can have you and me eternally. Can we trust that man? Oh, yes, we can. Word of God becomes the basis for our entire lives. It requires some humility. It requires some humility. You go to an academic institution, and I don't just mean the one next door, any of them, whether it's grade school, high school, university, Harvard, or Yale, and you are educated to be a thinker and a doer and a problem solver and a solution finder. But then when it comes to your spiritual life, you got to admit you don't know everything. Hard for some people. Some little old lady going to show you something out of the Bible you didn't like. What does she know? Someone who goes to a church that you've never heard of shows you something in the Bible. What can they know? God will come to you and speak to you in the night. He'll speak to you as you read your Bible. He'll answer your cry when you pray. And you got to say, Lord, I got to change. I got to stop that. I need to give that up. You mean that guy was right after all? Some humility is required. Humility is required. To grow, you got to admit that you aren't fully grown already. It's kind of a battle sometimes. But we can afford to let go and trust that God's way is best for our life always. You can live by faith. Live by faith in and faith of the Son of God. Philippians 1 and verse 6, it says, He who has begun a good work in you will perform it, is faithful to perform it, until the day of Jesus Christ. God began the work in your life. You only responded to his overtures. God keeps the work going. God will keep it going. God will work in you both to will and to do of his good pleasure until the time of the second coming of Jesus Christ. Friend, you can be fully charged, not because you are all that, but because Jesus, who began the good work, who has begun the good work in you, is faithful to perform that work until the day that he returns. We are to let him do that work. Let him perform that work. Let him be in our lives so that at all times we can be fully charged, possessed by Jesus, filled by Jesus, owned by Jesus. Father in heaven, we choose you tonight. We thank you that through Jesus we can be fully charged. Our experience doesn't have to be up and down. As we grow, teach us to grow and cooperate with you. Teach us to turn to you repeatedly, to be in the habit of saying yes to Jesus. Let this power of Christ be ever present in our lives, and may we lay hold on it by learning to yield more and yet more. Please bless us as we go. And Father, if you could help us to make room in our schedules over the next few nights or days so that we can be here to study and learn and be blessed and grow. If you can do that, Lord, that would give us an assist in our spiritual growth. We purpose to be yours. So come and take us fully and completely and live your life in us, I pray. We thank you tonight in Jesus' name. Let us say amen.
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2: In the year 1831, biologist Charles Darwin began a fateful journey on the HMS Beagle. On that journey, Darwin formulated the controversial theory of evolution, which has impacted society down to this day.
3: Our goal is to punch holes in that theory, so we'd like to welcome you to
4: Sink the Beagle.
5: Fire one, Captain.
6: Way to go, Stan. That's the trifecta this month.
7: Well, we're on a good roll, taking down the HMS Beagle and evolutionary theory along with its author, Charles. I am Stan Hudson.
6: And I'm John Kurlinski, welcoming you to another episode of
4: Sink the Beagle,
7: where we take a very lighthearted look and a lightheaded look, a light look at the serious issues of creation evolution, where we came from, where we're going, and we think that matters an awful lot to the big questions of life.
5: Yeah, if you don't think. I'm
7: exciting you today with this rendition.
6: No, actually, Stan, I'm actually quite tired today. Uh-huh. I think I need some sleep.
7: Some sleep? Nah, you don't need sleep, John. It's all in your head.
6: Well, I think it's actually more in my head. It's in my body and my eyes and my arms and legs. I'm just tired. Isn't sleep a good thing?
7: Well, probably so. I guess so, because it certainly seems like... Would you quit that? It's making me sleepy.
6: You're getting sleepy. Oh, it's contagious.
7: It's contagious.
6: Like
7: there's nothing contagious like a...
6: Actually, what we're talking about today here on Sink the Beagle is, what is sleep?
7: What is sleep?
6: Why sleep?
7: Indeed. Why sleep?
6: Why we talked last week about why sex. I mean, sex is pretty inefficient. That's one of the things that evolution has a hard time reconciling is, why wouldn't...
7: Why the two genders? Why not just instantaneous cloning?
6: Yes.
7: Or something.
6: Or asexual amoeba kind of splitting or something.
7: Something.
6: Other than, but why sex? Well, why
7: the
6: sleep?
7: Clawing and fighting.
6: Doesn't, you know, sleep is kind of an interesting phenomena for even for evolution to explain. There are issues that creationists would have to wrestle with too, but
7: right.
6: Evolution seems to have the most problems with this idea of sleep. Why sleep?
7: Well, okay.
6: Is it an advantage?
7: It's an advantage. Remember, evolutionists say that things are evolved or at least retained in evolution when they have an advantage. And if you think about it, what's an advantage to all animals in sleep? sleep versus, let's say, an option of not having sleep. If you could somehow evolve to the place where you didn't need to catch, you know, the winks every day, and you could just stay awake the whole time, let's face it, you'd be aware of and alert for predators. You could be hunting more. You could be doing all these different things more. That would be an advantage if, you know, for us, John, you and me, if we had 24-hour days. I mean, think of all the
6: stuff we could
7: do. We could do lots of stuff. I don't know, more Gilligan's Island reruns or something.
6: Watch, if not, maybe watch a little more Gomer Pyle. Shazam! The 40th issue to the 40th
7: You can see it'd be a tremendous advantage. It's just obvious how
6: all the TV,
7: many advantages.
6: Just think the computer games wouldn't have to end after stage 55. You could go to stage 3055 and still not end the game.
7: When scientists study sleep, there's a number of theories as to what sleep is all about or why sleep. Obviously, there's a few things that you can tell, and it's really probably a more complex thing than we first thought. Lots of things are going on in the body that take place during sleep that don't normally take place, or at least not as much. Oh, for instance, there's growth hormones that are being released more, and the thought that people tend to, you know, our kids tend to grow a little bit more at night is actually true.
6: Yes, teenagers actually, they may just appear lazy, but they actually need more sleep when they're going through their teenage years than they do prior to that and after it. And that's why they may seem lazy, but actually their bodies need probably about 9 to 10 hours of rest, ideally, if you can get that much.
7: Yeah.
6: I think my kids, I thought they were lazy, but I guess they just got tall.
7: Your kids are tall.
6: And yours aren't exactly short, last I looked. Must have slept well.
7: Must have slept. That's
6: why. And so certain things happen in the rest phase. But it doesn't make sense completely. I mean, there's such a wide variety of needs of sleep. I mean, when they study animal sleep, an example, a giraffe only sleeps about 2 hours a day. I mean, they're up
7: 2 hours
6: 22.
7: Out of 24.
6: Man, I mean, what do they do? I mean, why don't they need more sleep? Or what are they?
7: Maybe if they laid down, they couldn't get up again. I don't know.
6: Maybe that's a lot of work. I don't know.
7: Those long necks.
6: But other animals sleep a ton. Like bats sleep for 20 out of 24 hours.
7: Yeah, and cats. We all know cats tend to sleep the vast majority of the day, whether they're big lions or little kitties. They sleep, and they have the ability to spread it out. They don't have to all at once.
6: That's confusing, you know, because when I think of the lion. And lions there. You know, lions, if they sleep 18 hours a day, what they suggest is the average lion sleep. I mean, what advantage, why would you call it king and queen of the beast, so to speak? I mean, if you're a herd of, say, wildebeest, and they just got Uncle Joe wildebeest, and the lion's laying down there with a gut full of gnu or a gut full of wildebeest, why don't you just take as a herd, go and trample it and eliminate the competition and destroy all the lions in one big run, you know?
7: These lion guys are real headaches, and we got a long time today to work on this. Let's start jumping up and down on them all together.
6: Run them down when they're sleeping on it with a gut full of gnu or something, you know?
7: Yeah. And seriously, the point of this line of reasoning is that there's no ultimate advantage particularly for sleep. Biologically, things slow down. The brain slows down. A number of things slow down, but they don't stop. They don't completely rest. They just go at a little lesser pace. And it's that way for fish and most animals. Fish sleep, but not sleep like, you know, on pillows or anything. They basically slow down.
6: Yeah, well, actually, some type of water fish or water creature sleep. Interesting, like only half their brain sleeps at a time. Seals and isn't seals and dolphins.
7: Right.
6: They sleep half a brain sleeps and the other half rests later. there's lots.
7: I feel like that sometimes. My whole brain isn't resting.
6: Well, you know, actually, when it comes to sleep, you know, pastors are experts at it because we can put more people to sleep with one sermon than
7: we're the cause of. My sleep.
6: we help you out every weekend, folks.
7: Every
6: week.
7: To
6: church and you can have a sermon put you out. It's better than
7: NyQuil. It is, after all, the day of rest.
6: It's the day of rest, and we help you enter it into its fullness.
7: Well, cattle and sheep are unique in that they can sleep while they're standing, and I've known some people that seem to be able to do that.
6: Yeah.
7: Sleep while they're standing. That's unique. Let's see. What else have we got? For the most part, for REM or rapid eye movement sleep, which is the deepest kind of sleep, to take place, animals usually have to lie down. But for some reason, some animals can do it, you know, cattle and sheep standing up. Yep. However, birds may have periods of REM sleep while they're perched. So they can be, you know, got the claws, you know, wrapped around the branch. And they're
6: kind of put them on lock and hold.
7: Lock and hold.
6: And then they can sleep, and hopefully a cat doesn't come along. But of course, a cat's sleeping longer, so maybe it doesn't come along because that's where the birds can live. Mm-hmm. Also, a cat could be eating all day. I mean, you know, so where and why of sleep? You know, really when science studies it and you look at articles on it, they really don't understand it very well. They know certain things happen.
7: They know things happen,
6: but they really don't know the necessity of why it all has to happen then, and why couldn't the process be going on partially in your brains when you're awake or in your bodies while you're awake?
7: And why biologically very similar animals like the ones we described, like the sheep and cattle and the cats and so forth, have such completely different cycles
6: and diverse means. It's really a conundrum. It's hard to explain from both, especially from an evolutionary point of view. Mm-hmm. We think, though, that, you know, Stan, I'd like to suggest that there might be a creationist perspective which would add to the idea of sleep, or at least part of a function you seem to find in Scripture. You seem to find in Scripture this idea of work and rest, that God in creation itself worked 6 days and he rested. Not because he was tired.
7: Right.
6: Was
7: I don't see God as getting tired.
6: I see the, and maybe that's part of it. He doesn't get tired. He wasn't sleeping. He never sleeps or slumbers, the Bible says.
7: Exactly.
6: You know, he's going 24/7, so it's not an issue of fatigue.
7: Well, the word Sabbath means rest or cease. Stop or pause.
6: And maybe there's an element of pausing for reflection over the created works and the creative aspects of his creation. I'm wondering if we who are made in his image have a similar need to reflect. And one aspect of being alive is a reflection of life itself, and reflecting on that life and relating to that life and relating to the creature or the being who made us, the God who made us, even a more holy term, a reverent term, and reflecting with him on existence and enjoying this fellowship of life.
7: Maybe that's part of the image of God that God created us with, that ability to think of bigger picture issues and more than just where am I going to get lunch, you know, like another animal.
6: And who am I going to meet today and what to run from or get clean clothes to?
7: Yeah, exactly. Something greater. The larger brain that we talked about in recent Sink the Beagles. So sleep does have a function. Perhaps God had originally intended for rest to be a time of reflecting on those great issues, and maybe it's, Sabbath rest
6: it's interesting
7: is all
6: that,
7: about that.
6: But it also, rest applies, you know, even to the land. God gives the land sabbaticals every 7 years. The land gets to kind of just chill out and rest. There's something restoring in a rest, or there's something rejuvenating in reflection. And that is true, too. I mean, I love to go outside in the mountains and hike up to a very high bluff and just sit up there quietly in the afternoon, just looking and reflecting. And then after a walk down the hill, and it's such a peaceful feeling you feel, reflectively thinking about life and existence and beauty. And
7: but you know, that's conscious focus in rest and relaxation and R&R kinds of things. Does sleep, you know, when I think about sleep, which is more or less shutting down and turning off to the outside world and conscious stimulus around us, I gotta wonder if maybe sleep has a little bit to do with the curse, John.
6: Yeah, I'm wondering, because the new heaven and new earth doesn't need a sun. You won't have the day and night cycle that we know. We'll have some sort of rhythm, though, of Sabbath.
7: Sabbath to Sabbath, we'll come and worship.
6: But we won't need the sun, per se, because the Lord himself is the light of the new city. So
7: there won't be those Cyclian, circadian, or whatever.
6: Rhythms, yeah.
7: Those rhythms, yeah, those cycles.
6: Circadian rhythms.
7: Yeah. Why sleep? Maybe that's part of the degeneration that's come from sin, because
6: our bodies now need it.
7: We need to restore. We need to recoup and get energy back.
6: And the curse robbed us of some of that.
7: Yeah, you know, we didn't get it as we were going. We had to shut down for a little bit.
6: Well, we have a little torpedo text here we could share today, Stan. Well, kind of reflect on the biblical.
7: Well, the Bible uses sleep in a lot of allegorical ways, and you know, and Jesus certainly talks in Matthew 25 about the parable of the 10 virgins representing Christians in the last days when he would come back, and that his whole church would be asleep. Christians would be asleep spiritually and kind of dozing when things were really supposed to be getting their full attention. You know, with that in mind, Romans 13:11 says, "And do this, knowing the time, that now it is high time to awake out of sleep. For now our salvation is nearer than when we first believed."
6: You know, the Bible, when it talks about sleep, it talks about it mostly, often in negative ways.
7: Usually.
6: It talks about, like, death that Jesus describes as sleep. The actual physical experience of death is a state of unconsciousness.
7: Mm-hmm.
6: And that's what that's the term, that's the experiential aspect of death. It's like a deep sleep. It's nothing to fear. So in that respect, because we all have slept and woken up. Mm-hmm. But it seems to have a negative concept most of the time in Scripture of something that is unnecessary.
7: Mm-hmm.
6: It seems to be necessary for existence for all of us now, because we drop if we don't get enough sleep. Eventually we'll just pass out of just sheer exhaustion.
7: Sleep deprivation. Yeah, you can die from not getting sleep.
6: Yes, they can kill you. So the whole point is that we do need to sleep today, but the Bible doesn't talk about calls excess sleep a sin, you know, when you're lazy man.
7: Sluggard, sloughing
6: off, and you slouch.
7: Yeah, so wake up. If the preacher is preaching a good sermon, you wake up and listen.
6: I
7: feel better saying that now.
6: Yeah, I do too. So when you sleep next time in the middle of a wonderful message your pastor prepared, you are missing something that might be life-giving. You might want to wake up for that. So anyway, now you're probably getting bored, and we're just about ready to put you to sleep here. But we're going to just tell you to wake up. It's high time, because the Lord is coming soon, and don't spiritually let yourself fall into the doldrums of sleep.
7: Don't be in a dreamy state when these last day events call for our attention to look upward, because the day of Jesus is drawing close, and I really believe that is so. We'll talk more about these things and others next time on
4: Sink the Beagle.
8: Where do evolutionists get their facts? That's next on today's Creation Moment. And now, here's our Creation Moment's host, Ian Taylor.
9: If you gave a design problem to 10 different engineers to solve, chances are you will not get 10 different solutions. In fact, you are likely to end up with 10 solutions which all look very much alike. Now suppose 10,000 years from now, someone found your 10 sheets of problems. Since they are practically the same, this person might conclude that each of the solutions was offered by the same person. He would account for their differences by saying that as each solution was tried, better ideas were developed. He would conclude that the solution most familiar to his own day was the final and most advanced solution. When evolutionists compare creatures like man with apes, noting the similarities, they are falling into the same trap as our theoretical researcher from the future. Certainly there are some similarities between man and apes. However, the structure of the human eye is most similar to the eye of the octopus. The general pattern of the functional structure of the hemoglobin in human blood differs by only one atom from the chlorophyll found in plants. And the protein in human milk is most like the juice of the soybean plant. Not one of these comparisons offers any evidence for evolution. What they illustrate is that any good designer will solve similar problems with similar designs, and they offer evidence that the creation is the work of a wise and powerful designer.
10: 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And be sure to join us next time for another Creation Moment.
11: This is Max McLean. The next scene in Revelation is the anticipated final confrontation between the beast and his soldiers and the Lamb. Listen to the Bible from Revelation 19 and 20. And I saw an angel standing in the sun, who cried in a loud voice to all the birds flying in midair, "Come, gather together for the great supper of God, so that you may eat the flesh of kings, generals, and mighty men, of horses and their riders, and the flesh of all people, free and slave, small and great." Then I saw the beast and the kings of the earth and their armies gathered together to make war against the rider on the horse and his army. But the beast was captured, and with him the false prophet, who had performed the miraculous signs on his behalf. With these signs he had deluded those who had received the mark of the beast and worshipped his image. The two of them were thrown alive into the fiery lake of burning sulfur. The rest of them were killed with the sword that came out of the mouth of the rider on the horse, and all the birds gorged themselves on their flesh. Then I saw an angel coming down out of heaven, having the key to the abyss and holding in his hand a great chain. He seized the dragon, that ancient serpent who is the devil, or Satan, and bound him for 1,000 years. He threw him into the abyss and locked and sealed it over him to keep him from deceiving the nations any more until 1,000 years were ended. After that, he must be set free for a short time. I saw thrones, on which were seated those who had been given authority to judge. And I saw the souls of those who had been beheaded because of their testimony for Jesus and because of the word of God. They had not worshipped the beast or his image, and had not received his mark on their foreheads or their hands. They came to life and reigned with Christ 1,000 years. The rest of the dead did not come to life until 1,000 years were ended. This is the first resurrection. Blessed and holy are those who have part in the first resurrection. The second death has no power over them, but they will be priests of God and of Christ, and will reign with him for 1,000 years. From Revelation 19 and 20, listen to the Bible. It's great for the soul.
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Today we're in the last book of the Bible, Revelation chapter 14, verse 1. Then I looked, and behold a Lamb standing on Mount Zion, and with him 144,000, having his Father's name written on their foreheads. Over the years, there's been a lot of speculation when it comes to the nature and identity of the 144,000. In fact, in some circles I've come across, the identity of these people even becomes a bit of a heated debate. But today, I don't want to get bogged down in controversy. I simply want you to notice one important fact about these people. They have the Father's name written in their foreheads. Now, this is really important because in the Bible, your name isn't simply a label that your parents picked from a book of baby names because they liked the sound of it. Names were intended to convey an important message about who you were and what your parents wanted you to be. Your name actually stood for your character. In fact, to this day, when we want to say that somebody is noble and trustworthy, we still say that he or she has a good name. So when the Bible talks about the Father's name, it's really talking about his character. And you'll notice as you turn through the pages of the Bible, God has an awful lot of names. There's Yahweh or Jehovah, Elohim, El Shaddai, Adonai, the Great I Am, and a whole bunch more. Each of those names are intended to tell us something important about the character of God. And because God's character is so broad and vast, He uses lots of names. So let's get back to the 144,000 for a moment. They have the Father's name or His character written in their foreheads. Now, the forehead is a symbol of your mind, the place where you make your decisions. Back in Deuteronomy chapter 6, after God gives the Ten Commandments, He instructs the children of Israel to take His words and put them between their eyebrows, which, of course, is your forehead. This special last day group of people is made up of those who have made a decision about the character of God. They have chosen to believe that God is everything He's ever claimed to be. They have chosen to believe that fallen angels have been lying about the character of God. They have chosen to turn their thoughts over to God, allowing Him to renew their minds, as Paul suggests in Romans 12. And then they allow God to use them as messengers to a fallen planet, beacons of light in a dark world, pictures of the very character of God for people to examine. So, of course, the question is, are you allowing God to renew your mind? Have you made your decision about His character? Do you know who He is and what you're going to do about it? Are you allowing God to reveal Himself to the world through you? It's a pretty important question, and according to the passage we read today, it's also the better way to live.

0: This is Healthy Living, featuring Dr. Ken Cooper, founder of the Cooper Aerobics Center in Dallas, Texas. The scientific research clearly shows that vitamin supplementation is beneficial to your health. But is it possible to have too much of a good thing?
1: Can you take too much of a good thing? What about vitamin C? A lot of discussion about that recently, about taking too much vitamin C and causing DNA damage, which may be a precursor to cancer. We don't know for sure whether DNA damage is a precursor to cancer, but we think that it may be. But what about that study? It was a test tube study. And test tube studies historically don't always relate to human studies or clinical trials. But what about that? We have so much data showing that high levels of vitamin C, about 1,000 milligrams per day, have very beneficial effects. Good, solid scientific evidence that it may reduce the likelihood of an artery constricting after a heavy fat meal. It may reduce the frequency of cataracts by as much as 83%. There's a lot of good studies published in the scientific literature on humans that show that vitamin C, as much as 1,000 milligrams per day, can be very beneficial, and absolutely no studies to show that vitamin C causes cancer. Remember, too, Linus Pauling was taking up to 17,000 milligrams of vitamin C per day, and he died at age 93.
0: You've been listening to Healthy Living with Dr. Ken Cooper, preventive medicine pioneer and founder of the Cooper Aerobics Center in Dallas, Texas. 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
3: Lord, who shall abide in thy tabernacle? Who shall dwell in thy holy hill? He that walketh uprightly, and worketh righteousness, and speaketh the truth in his heart. He that backbiteth not with his tongue, nor doeth evil to his neighbor, nor taketh up a reproach against his neighbor. In whose eyes a vile person is contemned, but he honoreth them that fear the Lord. He that sweareth to his own hurt, and changeth not. He that putteth not out his money to usury, nor taketh reward against the innocent. He that doeth these things shall never be moved.
4: Beware of false prophets, which come to you in sheep's clothing, but inwardly they are ravening wolves. Ye shall know them by their fruits. Do men gather grapes of thorns, or figs of thistles? Even so every good tree bringeth forth good fruit, but a corrupt tree bringeth forth evil fruit. A good tree cannot bring forth evil fruit, neither can a corrupt tree bring forth good fruit. Every tree that bringeth not forth good fruit is hewn down and cast into the fire.
5: For God so loved the world, that he gave his only begotten Son, that whosoever believeth in him should not perish, but have everlasting life.
6: But to be spiritually minded is life and peace.
7: It's fall now. The corn farmers are putting off harvesting corn, waiting for it to dry out. The stalks are dry, but the combines won't roll until the corn kernels themselves get down to a certain percentage of moisture. From all appearances, it looks like the corn is dry, but the kernels themselves take more time to dry out. Too much moisture in storage can lead to problems. The farmer is the judge of that and decides when the corn is ready. Are some of you already ahead of me on this? Well, here's the spiritual lesson. God wants a great harvest, but he can't do it until the conditions are right. Some of us just aren't ready for heaven yet. We have too much of something that will cause problems in storage. We need a bit longer to get ready. Our characters need more time for that divine development. Listen, let me ask you, do you want to be part of his harvest? Trust God and wait patiently. He wants to bring you in. This is Rod Bieber with Seed Time and Harvest.
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9: Now a look at your evening weather on Bakersfield Christian Talk Radio. Sunny today with a high near 85 and lows around 57. Mostly sunny tomorrow with a high of 84 and lows around 60. For your Thursday, sunny with a high near 86 and lows around 60. And for Friday, sunny with a high near 84 and lows around 62. That's your evening weather on Bakersfield Christian Talk Radio.
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12: For millennia, people from different countries, cultures, and backgrounds have found direction and encouragement in the inspired pages of the Bible. In his day, Jesus directed listeners to search the prophecies of Scripture to find him, the only way of salvation. 2,000 years later, as we stand on the brink of eternity, we no less need the purpose and hope God's Word provides. Sacramento Central Church brings you Receiving the Word, timely Bible messages presented by Pastors Chris Buttery and Mike Thompson. Amazing revelations await you in God's holy word, the Bible.
13: You've probably seen the sermon title before. 2 weeks ago, the sermon title was Our Relational God. And I wanted to deal with two things in that message. I wanted to biblically validate the teaching of the Godhead or the Trinity. And then also use the intimacy that is seen, look at the intimacy that is seen in the Godhead to lay a foundation for some future thoughts that will be shared on and off by the pastoral staff here on the importance of Christian fellowship and the importance of Christian friendship. Because if you think about it, the Godhead was the first small, dynamic, loving, caring and evangelistic fellowship in the beginning of the cosmos. So I may have covered a little bit of ground with the first portion, biblically validating the teaching of the Godhead, but the second part of it, I don't think I did as well as I could have and got to that. So I've decided to make this a two-part message. And so if things go well, then it'll be just two parts. And if things don't go well today, then we may just extend that to three parts. As I mentioned, the title of the message today is Our Relational God, and it's part two. I've been concerned, honestly, with you over the past maybe 6-7 years about the fragmenting happening out in our church about this topic related to the Godhead. I honestly never thought that Seventh-day Adventists would succumb to having to defend the Trinity, the Godhead concept, from anti-Trinitarian views. I have contended and continue to contend with our friends, the Jehovah's Witness, over this issue because they believe that there's God the Father, but then Jesus is less than God, he's created, and then the Holy Spirit's just a mere personal force. But I didn't think that we would need to defend the truth of the Godhead in the church. About 7 years ago, I heard that there was an anti-Trinitarian movement, but it was taking place in South America, in Brazil. The idea was that the Holy Spirit isn't really God, but just a personal force, the Spirit of God, so to speak. And I thought to myself, well, that's not good, but maybe it'll just stay there and won't come up into this neck of the woods. And then I started hearing anti-Trinitarian views, even within one of the churches that I used to pastor. And a brother had gotten a hold of a book. Someone had told him, read this book. It was about what the pioneers, the founders of the Adventist Church taught, related to the Trinity, related to the Godhead. And so he did. And he discovered what, frankly, isn't really surprising news, and that is our forefathers had varying views on the Godhead. And over time, though, and with the assistance of the gift of prophecy, the tide turned, and anti-Trinitarian views evidently and eventually gave way to the evidence, because they'd confused a few things. Their understandings were, their tainted understanding about the Godhead, some of them thought that the Father and the Son were identical rather than two distinct persons, one, but not one person, one in nature. And then they were opposed to the idea of the Godhead because they thought that the teaching promoted three gods. And so obviously that's not the case at all. But I don't want to get into all of it. There's a really good book called The Trinity, written by Whidden, Moon, and Reeve, and you can learn more about all of that. But the reasoning of my friend went something like this. If our pioneers believed that the Bible didn't teach the doctrine of the Godhead, then we ought to accept what they taught, because after all, they founded the church and they gave us our doctrines. But that type of thinking is regressive. It's not progressive. Isn't revelation progressive? God shines the light of truth upon his word and progressively leads his people, not necessarily diminishing solid, confirmed truths from the past, but building and doing away with those things that aren't biblically based and confirming those things that are biblically based. More recently, I, along with some of you, have been hearing rumblings of the anti-Trinitarian movement again, but now the issue is over whether the Son of God is actually Almighty God, as some think just the Father is. The idea is shared that the Son had some type of beginning, because he was begotten of the Father. The language of the Bible is a little confusing, they say. So the devil obviously continues to cause the church, God's last day church, to chase its tail, because his deceptions are essentially the same. His errors and the untruths he propagates are the same, but they're just kind of packaged differently. And that's what he continues to do, and he does that, and he's doing that with this anti-Trinitarian movement. So this morning, I want to do just a quick review of the Godhead. And then I want to move to and address whether Christ is in fact one with the Father, and finish by asking how the church can be one, just like the Father, Son, and the Holy Spirit are one. Now, of course, we know when we're dealing with a subject like this, I think if you're like me, I feel like I need to take my shoes from off my feet, because the place in which I stand is holy ground. This is a big topic. And of course, we're dealing with God. We're not God, so it is a big, big topic. And he's infinite and we are not. And so it can be a hard subject to understand, but we're dealing with a holy God, and it's a holy subject, and so we try to deal with these things biblically and carefully as possible. You remember, the Bible teaches, and I'd like to invite you to turn with me to our first text this morning, found in Deuteronomy chapter 6, verse 4. We read this a couple of weeks ago, but just want to lay a little foundation. We'll move along relatively quickly. Deuteronomy chapter 6, verse 4, the Bible teaches that God is one. That God is one. It says here, hear, O Israel, the Lord our God, the Lord is what? The Lord is one. That's right. There's no other God. As a matter of fact, if you go to Isaiah chapter 44 and look at verse 6 with me, Isaiah 44, 6 and 8, you'll notice that this is stated again, but just slightly differently. Notice Isaiah 44, verses 6 and 8. It says, thus saith the Lord, the King of Israel, and his Redeemer, the Lord of hosts. I am the first and am the last. Beside me there is no God. And if you jump down to verse 8, he says, don't be afraid, don't fear, don't be afraid. Have I not told you from that time and declared it? You are my witnesses. Is there a God beside me? Indeed, there is no other rock. I know not one. So the Bible is very clear that God is one. There is no other. And yet, just like we read, though, in verse 6, if you go back to verse 6, it says that, thus saith the Lord, the King of Israel, and his Redeemer, the Lord of hosts. Even though God is one, there is a plurality of persons within the Godhead. This verse speaks of two persons. You can see that. The Lord and the Lord. Jehovah and Jehovah, right? Yahweh and Yahweh. And you see that appear elsewhere in Scripture, like over in Genesis 1:26. God says, let us make man in our own image. Genesis 11, when he came down to confuse a language, he said, let us go down to confound the languages. So over and over again, the Bible presents that there are multiple persons in the Godhead. As a matter of fact, there are

You have the angel of God's presence who bore them on his wings, and you have the fact that they grieved the Father, they grieved the angel of his presence, and they also grieved the Spirit of God. When you get to the New Testament specifically names them as the Father, the Son, and the Holy Spirit. And we see that, of course, in the Great Commission that Jesus issued in Matthew 28, verse 19, baptizing them in the name, singular, not plural, but name, Father, Son, and Holy Spirit. So it's clear from the Bible that God is certainly one. And you can, if you would like to get more information, there's certainly you can listen to the first message in this mini-series. But God is one, and there is only one God, and there is none else. But it's also clear from the Bible that even though God is one, there are a plurality of persons within the Godhead, namely three. So there are three in one, three distinct persons in the Godhead. But how can they be all three in one at the same time? So that in Deuteronomy chapter 6, verse 4, where it says the Lord our God is one, the Hebrew word used there is ashad. The Hebrew word ashad means united, not one numerically, not one in number. So when we're talking about God here, we're talking about God not numerically, but God in unity. God is one. God in unity. Within the Godhead, there are three persons who are neither three gods, and they are neither three parts of God, but they are co-eternal and co-equally God. That's what the Bible teaches. So it is difficult to understand, and I'll grant that, and because we're talking about God after all. I shared some illustrations with you in our last message. I'd like to share another one with you, maybe to help us grasp this just a little bit. I'm going to put a picture up on the screen. Do you see that right there? That is one of the Buttery family cars, and right there is a massive indentation in the windshield of that car. It happened this week. I don't know exactly what happened. I was driving. My girls were in the car, and there was this major smack, and it left this thing in my windshield. And it must have been some big rock, but it just flew out of nowhere. Fortunately, it didn't hit the car, but it just hit the windshield and just flew off, and then that was it. Now, the reason that my windshield and the reason why your windshield wouldn't shatter if it was hit by glass if you're driving on the highway is because it's made of laminated glass. It's very interesting. The design serves a very specific purpose, this laminated glass. And by the way, laminated glass, it looks like just one sheet, right? It just looks like one sheet of regular glass. But actually, there are three layers to the glass. The inner layer is constructed of what they call polyvinyl butyrol, which is a resin. And that is sandwiched between two sheets of glass, tempered glass. And this design serves, of course, a very specific function. When small objects like rocks hit the windshield, it may just crack or chip the windshield, but it won't shatter the glass because of that resin between the two pieces of tempered glass. So you, on the outside, you can run your hand over our windshield and you can feel the crevices and you can feel some of the glass cracking. But on the inside, it's not there and it doesn't exist at all. So, of course, when objects hit the windshield, it preserves our lives. Imagine if we had glass from the yesteryears, the rock would have just gone straight through, and of course, the glass would have shattered and things wouldn't have been pretty at all. So there are three layers. There are three layers that appear to be and are a single sheet of glass. Now, it's not a perfect illustration by any stretch of the imagination. We're nearly the Godhead after all. But similar to the laminated glass working to provide protection to us as drivers, what an awesome thing. What an awesome thing to know that we have the Father, the Son, and the Holy Spirit working on our behalf for our eternal salvation. This is very good news for each one of us. Doesn't matter, we asked the question last time, doesn't matter if we believe this or not. Well, it does matter. What would happen if we didn't believe this doctrine? Well, number one, remember Jesus said when we worship God, we ought to worship Him in spirit and in what? And in truth. So we wouldn't be able to truly and properly worship God if we didn't understand and accept the truth of the Godhead. Another problem that would exist is that we would probably be susceptible to wrong thoughts and wrong practices because we don't understand or we wouldn't understand the different roles and functions of each person within the Godhead. We would be less aware, of course, as well, of God's very powerful presence in our lives. Just think

0: The idea and the concept of knowing about the Trinity brings incredible awareness. It brings it to the forefront of your mind. It's kind of like when you buy a car, then you recognize it seems like everybody has that car. That's kind of how it was for us, and maybe it was the same for you. So knowing this will bring to our minds forcefully the powerful presence of God, his triunity, God as three persons. And then, of course, if we didn't understand or believe this, then our Christian experience would be weakened. Just imagine if for a moment you believed or thought that the Holy Spirit was less God. Now, the Holy Spirit, we're told, convicts the world of sin, of righteousness, of judgment, to bring us to Jesus, right? Could the Holy Spirit do that if he wasn't God? We're also told that if a person believes, opens our heart to Jesus Christ, Jesus, through the Holy Spirit, will come into the heart. Romans says that the Holy Spirit is poured upon us out in our hearts, and the love of God is shed abroad. If the Holy Spirit was less God than he is, could he really pour out the love of God in our hearts like the Bible says he could? And so his power in our lives would be incredibly diminished if we thought that he wasn't God. So it's very important. Knowing and accepting the doctrine of the Trinity is vitally important to our spirituality and our walk with God. Now, with the current debate over being whether Jesus is indeed God, I'd like to, in every respect that is, and when I say every respect, when we're talking about God, we're talking about someone who is personal and yet everywhere, someone who is all-knowing, someone who is all-powerful, somebody who is everlasting to everlasting, someone whose nature and character does not change. So is Jesus in every respect God, is the question. The Son of God, every respect God. And we want to, just for a few moments, take a look at this. And this is building up to a verse in the Bible that we're going to read and spend the remainder of our time together on. Because if we get this wrong, then we're not going to fully understand God's call for oneness in the church. So let's take a look at a few verses. We're going to go over to Hebrews chapter 1 to begin with. Hebrews chapter 1. Look at a brief study here, and then the personal ramifications of believing and knowing this truth. So Hebrews chapter 1. Now, the major theme of the book of Hebrews is essentially to show. Do you know what the theme of the book of Hebrews is? Paul's objective in the book of Hebrews is to essentially show that Jesus Christ is greater. He is greater than the angels, he's greater than Moses, and he's greater than the Levitical priesthood. That's the objection of the book of Hebrews. And then finally in the book of Hebrews, he demonstrates the superiority of Christ's once-for-all sacrifice for the sins of the world, that Christ is better than the Old Testament, those sacrifices that were made, the animals that were sacrificed, you see. So in chapter 1, Paul essentially, he's looking at the superiority of Jesus over the angels. And we're going to start with verses 5 and 6 and read those together. It says in Hebrews chapter 1, verses 5 and 6, "For to which of the angels did he, God, say, 'You are my son, today I've begotten you'? And again, I will be to him a father, and he shall be to me a son.'" Now look at verse 6. "But when he again brings the firstborn into the world, he says, 'Let all the angels of God worship him.'" The readers are essentially being asked here in these verses, which angel, having been brought forth, would ever receive worship like unto God? You see, and the implication here, what is the implication here? The implication here is that Jesus is God. And so to the Jewish mind, the Jewish converts to Christianity, reading these verses, this wouldn't be a surprise at all as far as God being worshipped. After all, the commandment said in Exodus chapter 20, verse 4, "Thou shalt have no other gods before me." You're not to make any graven image. God is God, and he's to be worshipped alone. And but this could have been still shocking to the average Hebrew mind, because he's saying Jesus is in fact God and worthy of worship, you see. Now, this verse is implicit in its explanation, but the next two verses are explicit when it talks about Jesus' divinity. Notice verses 7 and 8. It says, "And of the angels he says, 'Who makes his angels spirits and his flames ministers a flame of fire?' But to the Son he says, 'Your throne, O God, is forever and ever. A scepter of righteousness is the scepter of your kingdom. So Paul goes on to say that God made the angels his ministers, spirits, flames of fire. But to the Son, he says, your throne, O who? O Lord or God, is for what? Is forever and ever. That's right. So what's interesting here is, or fascinating here, is that Paul is using Psalm 45. He's quoting from Psalm 45. And Psalm 45 is talking about the Lord, talking about Jehovah. And he's using Psalm 45, and he's referring it to Jesus Christ. This is pretty big. Now, let's go to verses 10 through 12. Now, again, I mentioned earlier that to the average Jewish mind, a man or woman reading this, it's hard to imagine what they must have thought. Jesus is God, the same one David addresses in the Psalms. But there is no evidence in the New Testament that one Jewish or Gentile convert ever protested this idea. And I would suspect that Christians today ought not protest the idea either. All right, look at verse 10 through 12. Going on, it says, and the Lord in the beginning laid the foundation of the earth, and the heavens are the work of your hands. They will perish, but you will remain, and they will all grow old like a garment. Like a cloak you will fold them up, and they will be changed, but you are the same, and your years will not fail. So here Paul is continuing to exalt Jesus, and in verses 10 through 12, he's quoting from Psalm 102, specifically verses 25 and 27. What's amazing about these passages is that the psalmist's prayer is to, did you notice who it's to? The Lord, all caps. This is Jehovah God. And who is he comparing or likening, or who is he comparing the Lord to in these verses? Jesus, the Son of God, right? That's exactly what he's doing. Keep in mind here that whenever you see the word Lord in English translations, particularly in the King James, New King James, and I think the English Standard Bible, but keep in mind that when you see the word Lord, whether in all caps or in lower caps, that you're seeing there the translation of the most sacred name of God used in the Hebrew language. It's known as the Tetragrammaton, or transliterated from Yahweh. So when you see the uppercase, lowercase Lord in the Bible, you're seeing there God's holy name. And so what's fascinating here is that Paul, quoting from David, quoting the Psalms, where David is praying and talking to the Lord Jehovah, Paul is saying here that the same person that David was talking to is the same one that I'm talking to you about here today, and that is Jesus. Fascinating. Jesus is God, no question about it. Now we go over to Revelation, just moving along relatively quickly here. Revelation chapter 1, verses 12 through 17. Revelation also paints a picture of the deity of Christ. In these verses, we have a vision of Jesus, and Jesus is our glorified high priest in the heavenly sanctuary. But verse 17 is something very important to consider. So let's read verse 17 together, and it's pretty significant. All right, Revelation 1, verse 17, notice. And when I saw him, John is speaking, when I saw him, I fell at his feet as dead, but he said to me, but rather he laid his right hand on me, saying to me, do not be afraid. What did Jesus say? I am the first and I am the last. Did you read that somewhere before, earlier this morning? Go back to Isaiah 44. Isaiah 44. You'll notice we read this earlier, verse 6. Isaiah 44, verse 6. Here, Jesus is essentially drawing from an Old Testament passage. And it's one that refers to the Lord, one that we've looked at already. Isaiah 44, verse 6, notice. Thus saith the Lord, the King of Israel, and his Redeemer, the Lord of hosts, I am the what? The first, and I am the last. So Jesus is saying that I am Almighty God. That's what he's saying to John in these particular verses. Would that put the Son of God on equal footing with the Father? It certainly would, wouldn't it? There's no doubt about that. We're talking here about God the Father and God the Son that are one. And they are not the same person. They are two distinct persons, but they are one in nature. God, you see. Now, there are other verses we could look at this morning, but for the sake of time, I'm just going to refer some of them to you. I'll read them as well. John 8:58, fascinating verse. Jesus said to them, "Most assuredly, I say to you, before Abraham was, I am." Now, that word, of course, we know I am, that phrase I am, but the Jews knew that this was the I am who talked to Moses out of the burning bush. This was Jehovah God, the great God of the universe. And here Jesus is saying, before Abraham was, I am. In John chapter 14, and by the way, I should mention that if that isn't convincing enough, if you read on, the religious leaders were so offended by what he said because they understood what he meant. They took up stones to stone him, but the Bible says Jesus was able to disappear in the midst of them and move on. The angels protected him and left. They understood what he was saying. He was putting himself on the same plane as Jehovah God.
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5: On December 7, 1941, the Japanese bombed Pearl Harbor, and this event launched America into the Second World War, and the cry was raised, "Remember Pearl Harbor." Now, of course, we're not going to drop any bombs in this program, but our topic today and the truth about it is like dropping a bomb upon the prophetic ideas of the majority of the Christian world, and it's really like putting something explosive right inside of our hearts, because this topic is just so big. What are we talking about? We're going to hit head-on what the Bible really says about the mark of the beast. This is really part two of our last program, and if there was ever a topic that we needed to pray about before we launch in, it is this one. So unless you're driving, I encourage you to bow your heads and to seek Jesus right now with your whole heart. Dear Father, in Jesus' name we pray that the power of the Holy Spirit will take my words and take the truth of the Scriptures and burn it into us so we will know exactly what the Bible says about the mark of the beast and what it does not say. Please, Lord, use this program to reach millions so they may be enlightened to understand what is really coming upon this world and how to stand up for Jesus Christ. In Jesus' name we pray. Amen. Okay, I'm going to say some things in this program that are really going to shock you. And I'm just going to do the best I can with God's help to share what I have found in the Bible. And I encourage you to study this out and to pray and to search on your own to see if this is really the truth. Now, when most people today think about the mark of the beast, at least those that are Christians who are studying prophecy, they generally imagine some kind of a computer technology chip that will be inserted in people's foreheads and in their hands. Now, we talked about this in our last program, that biblically speaking, the forehead really represents the mind, and the hands represent the actions. We went back to Deuteronomy chapter 11, verse 18, where the Bible says that God wanted His word to be in the forehead and in the hands of His people. And a little common sense again shows that this is talking about the mind, what we think, and about our actions. Now, we also showed from the book of Revelation, chapter 22, verse 4, that God's people will also have his name in their foreheads. And so everybody gets something in the foreheads. Some people get the mark of the beast. Some people get the name of God. And again, this is talking about what is happening inside of the mind. God wants his truth, his character, his love in our minds, in our foreheads, and in our actions. And the devil is going to put his lie up in people's minds and in their actions at the very end of time. Now, what most people who study prophecy and think about the mark of the beast really do not understand is that the key to understanding this topic is really something called the three angels' messages. And we've been doing a series on this whole topic here in End Time Insights. And so if you have a Bible, I want to redirect you to Revelation 14, verses 6 through 12 describes what we call the message of the three angels. Now this morning I went for a drive in my car, and as everyone does, I took out my car keys and stuck them into the ignition so I could get somewhere. And I want to tell you that the key to understanding the mark, to really knowing what it actually means, what the issues are, and what the truth is found in the three angels' messages. Now, I don't want you to take my word for anything. I want you to open your Bible and take a look yourself at what I'm going to show you. Now, to start with, I'm going to make two very simple and yet powerful points. The first point is that the primary issue about the mark has to do with the worship of the Creator of heaven and earth. Those who worship the Maker of heaven and earth do not get the mark of the beast. And then the second primary issue is that those who follow Jesus Christ and keep the Ten Commandments, they also will not get the mark of the beast. Okay, let's look at it. Revelation 14, verse 7, at the end of the verse. The first angel says, "Worship him that made heaven and earth and the sea and the fountains of waters." And then verse 9 says, "And the third angel followed them, saying with a loud voice, if any man worship the beast and his image and receive his mark." So there it's very clear. Verse 7 talks about one group that worships the Creator of heaven and earth. And verse 9 talks about another group that worships the beast and his image and gets the mark. So based on verse 7 and 9, it's very clear that on the one side are the Creator worshipers, and on the other side are the beast worshipers who get the mark. Now the second point is found in verses 11 and 12. Verse 11 talks about, at the end of the verse, about those who worship the beast and his image, and whosoever receives the mark of his name. And then verse 12 says, "Here is the patience of the saints. Here are they that keep the commandments of God and the faith of Jesus." So at the end of verse 11, it talks about those that get the mark, and then in contrast, in verse 12, it talks about people called the saints that keep the commandments of God and the faith of Jesus. And so we know from Revelation 14, verses 7, 9, 11, and 12, these primary issues emerge. Number one, we need to worship the Creator of heaven and earth, not the beast. And number two, we need to keep the commandments of God and the faith of Jesus in order to avoid the mark. And these are the real facts that surface once we insert the key of truth, which is the three angels' messages, into the ignition of this topic. And based upon the Bible, I can say for sure that primarily the issue is not one of Microsoft microchips and technology. It really has to do with a worship issue, worshiping the Creator and keeping the commandments of God. That is what the Bible really says. Now, honestly, this is just a 15-minute broadcast, and I have given whole seminars on this subject, and I just don't have time to go into all the details of what I have discovered from history and from Scripture. But I will give you, in this program, the basic concepts and just encourage you to study this out, because the truth about the mark of the beast is something that every single human being needs to understand. Okay, here we go. If you look at the Ten Commandments found in Exodus chapter 20, honestly, friends, there is only one of the big ten that specifically talks about the Maker of heaven and earth and that is the commandment about the Sabbath, the seventh-day Sabbath. And not only that, but when you study it very carefully, this commandment also deals with the forehead and the hand. Verse 8 says, "Remember the Sabbath day to keep it holy." Now, where do we remember? Obviously, in our foreheads. And then verse 9 goes on by saying, "Six, with our hands." So this commandment deals with the forehead and the hand. And then verse 11 says that the reason why God wants us to keep the Sabbath is because for in 6 days the Lord made heaven and earth, the sea and all that

0: in them is, and he rested the seventh day. Now, friends, that verse is being quoted in the first angel's message, telling the world to worship the maker of heaven and earth, and also to avoid the mark of the beast. Now, we must remember that the mark of the beast is a mark that comes from the beast. In Revelation 15, verse 2, it talks about those who overcome the beast and the image and his mark. And so the mark of the beast is something that comes from the beast power described in Revelation. And I hope that many of you have been tuning in to previous programs, and if so, you know who the beast is, not only from the Bible, but according to Protestant scholars for over 400 years since the time of the Reformation, including Martin Luther and Wycliffe and Huss and Jerome and Spurgeon and John Wesley, etc. They all believed that the beast of prophecy was a symbol of papal Rome, the Roman Church. And I just don't have time to go into all the details about this, but again, this is all in my book, Truth Left Behind, and we've gone through this in previous programs step by step. Now, what most people do not know is that the Roman Church not only claims to have changed the Bible Sabbath into Sunday, the first day of the week, but they also claim that that day is a mark of their authority as the true church. Here's a statement quoted in my book, Truth Left Behind. This is from Cardinal Gibbons, the famous Catholic cardinal, on November 11, 1895. And this is what he says, quote, "Of course, the change from Sabbath to Sunday was her act, and the act is a mark of her ecclesiastical power and her authority in religious matters." Wow. Now, it's not just this statement, but there are many other statements that the Roman Church comes right out and says, not only that they changed the Sabbath from Saturday to Sunday, but that it is a mark of their authority as the true church of God. Now, again, I don't have time in this short broadcast to go into all of these extremely explosive details, but they are in my book, Truth Left Behind, for those that are interested in studying this subject further. Now, let me just summarize the explosive facts that we have discovered right from the Bible and also from history. Number one, the three angels' messages really contain the key in Revelation 14, 6 through 12 to understanding the mark of the beast. Number two is the first angel in Revelation 14, 7 reveals definitely that the worship of the Creator is the primary issue. Those who worship the Maker of heaven and earth will not get the mark of the beast. Number three, the third angel's message in Revelation 14, verses 11 and 12 reveals very clearly that those who keep the commandments of God will not get the mark of the beast. Point number four is that the only one of the Ten Commandments that specifically talks about the worship of the Creator of heaven and earth is the seventh-day Sabbath. Point number five is that that commandment itself also deals with the forehead and with the hand when it says, "Remember the Sabbath day and keep it holy and don't work on that day." Point number six is that the beast of prophecy, according to Protestant scholars for over 400 years, is the papal power. And point number seven, not only does the Roman Church claim to have changed the Bible Sabbath from Saturday to Sunday, but they also claim that it is a mark of their authority as the true Church of Jesus Christ. And friends, these are facts, not from Steve Wahlberg and not from some church, but from the Bible, from the Word of God. Now, I can imagine at this point that you have a lot of questions, and our time is almost over, and I just don't have time to go into a lot more details, but in our next program, we will continue this, but let me just say very clearly that I don't believe anybody has the mark of the beast right now, and I also believe that God has true Christians in all churches, and that includes Protestant churches and Catholic churches. But one of these days, according to Scripture, there will be a final crisis. And as a result of that crisis, the mark will be enforced by law, by governments around the world. And during that time, that will be the final time, the final hour of decision. And everybody will line up on one side or the other. They will follow the Creator, the Maker of heaven and earth, and they will keep His commandments, or they will follow the beast and the image and get the mark. And again, we'll talk about this more in our next program. The last verse I want to leave with you today is Revelation 14, verse 12. And in this passage, God is talking about people who don't get the mark of the beast. The Bible says, "Here is the patience of the saints. Here are they that keep the commandments of God and the faith of Jesus." And notice, the last word in the third angel's message is Jesus. Friend, this message comes from Jesus. Jesus is the one that died on the cross for all of our sins. He rose for us. He went to heaven for us. He's going to come back for us. And he has given this message to enlighten us and to prepare us for the final events, for the real issues, so that we will be on his side instead of receiving the mark of the beast.
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3: Hi, friends, and welcome again to Bible Talk, where we talk about what the Bible has to say to us today. I'm John Bradshaw, and with me is Gary Gibbs. Hi, Gary.
4: Hi, John. It's good to see you today. I wanted to say hi in another language because we are talking about tongues and what the Bible has to say about tongues.
3: I got to say, I know that for many people, this is an emotive topic. This is even an emotional subject, because for a lot of people, the gift of tongues or claiming the gift of tongues represents for them proof that they're saved. For some, without this special sign, without this special gift, they can kiss salvation goodbye.
4: Well, John, I think that's really true. I've met a lot of people who feel like this, and I've had people ask me, "Are you saved?" And I'll say, "Yes, I have the assurance of salvation in Christ," and they'll follow it up immediately with, "Well, do you have the gift of tongues?"
3: Meaning or indicating then that with or without this gift, salvation does or does not occur.
4: Oh boy, if I say, "No, you know, I've not been blessed with that gift yet," their countenance falls, and it's like they need to work on me to help me get into the kingdom because I'm really not saved.
3: I was holding a Bible study seminar at one time, and we had a lovely lady attending who told me she was 38 years old. She'd been in church all her life. Now, I didn't know her heart, but she appeared to live a pretty good life, and she sure appeared to love the Lord. And we spoke together about salvation, and she said, "Well, John, I know that I am not saved." Now, she's almost 40 years old, been in church all her life, believes she is not saved. I said, "Why?" She said, "Because I don't have this gift of tongues." I said, "Have you given your heart to Jesus?" "Yes." "You love the Lord?" "Yes." "You repented?" "Yes." But still, she couldn't believe she was saved.
4: So, John, let me ask you a question then. When the Bible presents people being saved in the New Testament church, especially in the book of Acts, for instance, you find that every time they're saved, every time that they're baptized and they give their lives to the Lord, it looks like every time that they're immediately given the gift of tongues. Now, isn't that evidence that they're saved?
3: That's an overstatement on the part of many. We can know that the disciples were saved people while they were in the upper room, even though the Holy Spirit had not been poured out on them. To suggest that a person is only saved once the Spirit falls and once they speak in tongues, that is, that's biblically incorrect. There are a multitude of people in the book of Acts who were saved, but we have no record of them speaking in tongues at all, ever, in any way, shape, or form. So to overreach and say everyone saved spoke in tongues is a statement that just isn't correct.
4: But, John, that is what I'm hearing.

0: in many churches, and a lot of people are teaching that, and surely these pastors can't be wrong.
1: Surely my pastor couldn't be wrong.
0: Not at all. Men of God.
1: How many times have we heard that? Listen, I say surely the Bible can't be wrong. There are so many different variations and versions. We know that not everybody out there is right. But in Bible Talk, we talk about the Bible and find out what the Bible says.
0: But John, if I'm saved, I receive the Spirit of God. That is super clear in the Scriptures.
1: That's absolutely true.
0: Why don't I speak in tongues? I need some evidence that I am saved by the Spirit. What's that evidence?
1: Well, listen, there's two things I want to get to here. One of them is that, sure, God gives you the Holy Spirit, but He may manifest that in a variety of ways. Don't forget that. We'll come back to that.
0: Okay.
1: The Bible says there is real evidence that you've been saved and that the Holy Spirit is at work in your life. Do you want to find out what that is?
0: I would, because if it's not the gift of tongues, a lot of people are wondering, what is it then?
1: The Bible says when the Holy Spirit comes into your life, you will manifest and demonstrate the fruit of the Spirit. You will receive gifts, no doubt about it, but it could be one of many gifts.
0: So the gifts are different than the fruit.
1: You better believe it. We'll read here about the fruits of the Spirit in Galatians 5. It says, the fruit of the Spirit is love, joy, peace, long-suffering, gentleness, goodness, faith, meekness, temperance. Against such, there's no law.
0: So the fruit, everybody sounds like to me, they need to have it, because everybody needs to have love, joy, peace, and all that.
1: Got to have the fruit of the Spirit. There's your evidence right there.
0: Have you ever met an angry Christian?
1: I'd have to confess that too many times I've been an angry Christian.
0: I've met Christians that you wonder if they're really Christians because they don't have the fruit of the Spirit.
1: You know, and that's right. When these things manifest in your life, you've got to say, wow, where is my connection with God? Did I remember to include Him in my life today?
0: But that would be different than the gifts, because you might not always exercise all the gifts or even any one gift 24 hours a day. But 24 hours a day, we should have the fruit of the Spirit.
1: Jesus said, by their fruits you will know them. Mm-hmm. He didn't say by their gifts. By their fruits. Just because someone does this or that or appears to manifest gifts. Listen, some people came to Jesus and they said, Lord, didn't we do great things? Cast out demons. These are acts that can only be done by the Holy Spirit in a genuine form.
0: I hope, John, that our listeners, as they hear you explain this, I hope somebody is getting peace. I remember a lady I visited with, similar to a lady that you just mentioned. She didn't have any peace because she didn't have the gift of tongues. And when I showed her the difference between fruits and gifts, you could just see a visible change of her countenance. Peace came over her, and she said, that gives me so much peace, because she did have the fruits of the Spirit.
1: Absolutely. The Bible says, as many as are led by the Spirit of God, they are the sons of God.
0: So, John, let me ask you a question then, because this seems to be implied in a lot of teaching that I've heard. Doesn't everyone who's saved get the gift of tongues?
1: Okay, everyone who's saved has got to have the fruit, but as for the gifts, that might differ.
0: Well, show that to me. I mean, we all have gifts, because I've read that in Acts 2. It says you'll be baptized and you'll receive the gift of the Holy Spirit. So everybody gets gifts. Don't they all get the gifts of tongues as well as the fruit of the Spirit?
1: The Bible answers that very, very, very clearly. Let me say, if you want to know about gift of tongues, take your Bible and read. There are two key chapters, 1 Corinthians 14. We covered that last time on Bible Talk.
0: Mm-hmm.
1: And 1 Corinthians 12. And if you read this, the Bible talks too specifically for you to be confused about. Are you ready here?
0: Where are we going today?
1: 1 Corinthians chapter 12. And we'll pick it up in verse 4. Why did you read that?
0: Okay. It says, now there are diversities of gifts, different types of gifts,
1: right,
0: but the same Spirit.
1: Verse 5.
0: And there are differences of administrations, but the same Lord.
1: Okay, how about verse 6?
0: And there are diversities of operations, but it's the same God which worketh all and in all.
1: Okay. Now verse 7 says, the manifestation of the Spirit is given to every man, every woman, every person to profit withal. That means you get the gifts of the Spirit so that everybody might profit.
0: So we're not cookie-cutter Christians here.
1: No, that's right.
0: Not everybody's going to look alike, because it says there are differences of gifts, administrations, and operations, but it's the same God working behind.
1: Yeah, I say thank God that he allows us to be individuals. He allows us to be unique, and he gives us gifts that are tailored to us, and we don't all have to have the same gift.
0: Okay, I understand that.
1: You see, we see in verse 8, how about you read verse 8 and just go through this very clearly, because this makes it so clear that no one gift is the proof that you're saved.
0: For to one is given by the Spirit the word of wisdom.
1: So one has wisdom.
0: Okay. To another, the word of knowledge by the same Spirit.
1: Same Spirit, different gift.
0: To another, faith by the same Spirit.
1: All right.
0: To another, the gifts of healing by the same Spirit.
1: Sure.
0: To another, the working of miracles.
1: So here's a bunch of different gifts. In fact, it goes on to list, and I want you to work through this list for a purpose.
0: To another, prophecy. To another, discerning of spirits. To another, diverse kinds of tongues. To another, the interpretation of tongues.
1: Okay, so you see there's different gifts to different people, and you'll notice that the gift of tongues that some people believe is the be-all and end-all comes way down near the bottom of the list. I don't think it means that it's less important, but it sure doesn't mean it's preeminent.
0: Well, later on, it does talk about the gift of tongues and the orders. Isn't there a hierarchy of gifts? Aren't some gifts more important than others? Because Paul makes a point in chapters 13 and 14 of 1 Corinthians, desire love. You should follow after love, number one,
1: mm-hmm.
0: and then prophesying. So it sounds like prophecy is more important than some of the other gifts.
1: Well, that may be so, Perhaps in this thing, Paul really is just saying there's one gift that under your circumstances, it would be more beneficial than this other thing. I want to read verse 11 of chapter 12.
0: Okay.
1: He says, all these worketh that one and the self-same Spirit. Read the rest of the verse, would you mind?
0: Dividing or giving to every man severally as he wills.
1: As who will?
0: As the Spirit chooses.
1: Means the Spirit decides what gift you should have, right?
0: That's obvious there.
1: So when the preacher comes to you and says, you've got to have the gift of tongues, is that biblical? No, the Holy Spirit comes and decides, right?
0: That's very clear.
1: Sure. So let God decide, and should God choose to give you that gift, praise his name, and if he doesn't, praise him anyhow. Further in the chapter, we come down to verse 28.
0: It says this, and God has set some. So God's doing this. That's your point you've been making.
1: Absolutely. God decides what gift you get and be happy with whatever you get.
0: God has set some in the church, first apostles, secondarily prophets.
1: All right.
0: Thirdly, teachers. After that, miracles, then gifts of healing, helps, governments, diversities of tongues.
1: At the bottom of the stack. Again, I wouldn't say that means it's insignificant, but if it was the gift of all gifts, it'd be way out in front, wouldn't it?
0: John, I think that's a really important point, because when I first became a Christian, I was told, if you're going to be a bona fide, certified Christian, you have to speak in tongues. And yet when I read this, I discovered it wasn't the certification love is, according to the context here.
1: Absolutely.
0: And tongues is actually one of the least gifts, and Paul says that, in fact, in 1 Corinthians 14.
1: You're exactly right. Verse 29 makes this very clear, that no one gift is the hallmark of salvation. It says, are all apostles?
0: No, they're not.
1: Okay. Are all prophets?
0: Obviously not.
1: All right, I'm not a prophet, and as far as I know, you're not a prophet. Are all teachers?
0: Definitely not.
1: Not everyone is given that gift
0: of
1: teaching.
0: I've heard some people who thought they were teachers and they were not.
1: Or to be somewhere doing something else, right? Okay. Are all workers of miracles?
0: No, they're not.
1: Clearly not. Okay. Have all the gifts of healing, verse 30.
0: No.
1: No, all right. Then it says, do all speak with tongues.
0: And here's where some people would say, yes, they should.
1: Right, that'd be way out of step with the flow of Scripture. And then it says, do all interpret. No, the answer is no. Covet earnestly the best gifts, yet show I unto you a more excellent way. And then, as you said, he goes on to recommend love for absolutely everybody.
0: So this emphasis on tongues that some people place is really an overemphasis, and we could even say, in many cases, it may be an unbiblical emphasis.
1: Unbiblical and unhealthy. Listen, people have been led to believe they're not saved because they don't have this gift. But friend, you can know you are saved if you know and love and have fallen in love with Jesus Christ.
0: That really is the true evidence of salvation, a love experience that leads us to trust and obey Him.
1: God wants you to have that relationship with His dear Son, and we recommend that to you today also. I wish we had more time, but we're out. Be sure to join Gary and me next time for more here on Bible Talk. If you'd like more information on what we've been studying today, we have a comprehensive Bible study guide we'd love to share with you that's absolutely free. 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
3: Lord, who shall abide in thy tabernacle? Who shall dwell in thy holy hill? He that walketh uprightly, and worketh righteousness, and speaketh the truth in his heart. He that backbiteth not with his tongue, nor doeth evil to his neighbor, nor taketh up a reproach against his neighbor. In whose eyes a vile person is contemned, but he honoreth them that fear the Lord. He that sweareth to his own hurt, and changeth not. He that putteth not out his money to usury, nor taketh reward against the innocent. He that doeth these things shall never be moved.
4: The Lord is my shepherd, I shall not want. He maketh me to lie down in green pastures. He leadeth me beside the still waters. He restoreth my soul.
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7: God is all-knowing, so He can't forget anything. But when He forgives, He promises never to hold our sins against us again. 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Those memories can help us be tender-hearted and compassionate toward others who hurt. 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You may even be able to use those very experiences to help someone else who's been wounded. With Seeking Him, I'm Nancy DeMoss Wagglemuth.
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10: Now a look at your morning weather on Bakersfield Christian Talk Radio. Sunny today with a high near 84 and lows around 57. Mostly sunny tomorrow with a high of 84 and lows around 60. For your Friday, sunny with a high near 86 and lows around 60. And for Saturday, sunny with a high near 84 and lows around 62. That's your morning weather on Bakersfield Christian Talk Radio.
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13: Good morning. This morning's presentation is a clash of commandments versus culture. You know, we as Christians, when we choose at whatever point to follow Jesus, whether that's as children or as adults, there always comes a point where we must make choices between God's commandments and the culture which we come from. It happens to all of us, and it may be on various issues. For some, it's one thing. For something, it's completely different. You know, there are things that aren't so much of a struggle. You know, there are things that we have been raised with in our culture, and they coincide. They agree with the things that God tells us in His commandments. And for those things, we're good. We're fine. But for those areas that are different, then there becomes a real conflict, a clash, and we must make decisions. We must learn to overcome our culture for the sake of God's commandments. And as I said, there's any number of things that could be for you, but this morning I feel particularly impressed to deal with the issue of the Sabbath, which is one of those primary areas that creates a lot of conflict, a lot of clash between people's culture and what God commands us to do. You know, as a Seventh-day Adventist through the years, I've gotten a lot of questions. And one question that I want to address this morning that I've gotten asked a lot by different people, when they find out that I'm a Seventh-day Adventist, they'll say, I want to ask you a question. If I don't keep the Sabbath, am I going to be lost? And you know that's a no-win situation. No matter how you answer that, you're not going to win with the person. Because if you say, no, you won't be lost, then of course they're going to not understand the importance of the Sabbath. They're not going to understand the sacredness of the day and what the Scripture is telling us about. They're going to simply justify and say, well, see, you know, your day is your day, and we're all just fine kind of doing our own thing. If I go the other way and I say, yes, you will be, they say, you are a legalist. You believe your salvation is totally dependent upon your works and is totally divorced from salvation by grace in Christ and what Christ has done on the cross. And so you're really kind of between a rock and a hard place. But you know what Jesus used to do when the religious leaders would try to put him between a rock and a hard place, or put him in a no-win situation? He wouldn't try to win. Jesus would ask a question in place of another question. Now, some people could say that's kind of avoiding the issue. Well, sometimes it can be, but sometimes the issue is broader than the yes or no question. I think we've all probably seen scenarios where lawyers have someone on the stand, and they ask them a question, and the person starts to explain the context, and they said, no, yes or no. And you know, by narrowly defining that yes or no question and taking the context out, you can make it appear to be something it's not. And so Jesus oftentimes found himself being painted into a corner, or they tried to paint him into a corner. And so Jesus would respond by asking them an additional question. So this is the question I would ask. If somebody says to you, if I don't keep the Sabbath, will I be lost? Then say, well, let me ask you this question. If you choose to not stop murdering, will that cause you to be lost? What if you choose to not stop committing adultery? Will that cause you to be lost? Or to not stop stealing? And of course, their response is usually, well, no, you can't. That's not the same thing. Those are two completely different things. Those are apples and oranges. This is just a day. This is murder. Now, to be fair, I understand how they have a hard time equating the two on the same level. I mean, when you think about it, if one of you today decided to work a double today and you didn't come to church and you didn't think of the Sabbath in any way, are the police going to come knocking on your door? No. Now, if you murder someone, it's going to be a little different, and the police will come knocking on your door. So I can see how they have problems putting those two issues of Sabbath and murder or any of those others on the same level. But here's the thing, folks. If we are Christians who believe by faith that God actually inspired the writing of this, then we've got a very big problem, because there is a list of 10 things that God communicated to a man named Moses that he wanted all of us to understand that was very, very important. Now, the whole Bible is important, but, you know,

problem with the other Ten Commandments, you know, murder, adultery, theft, that kind of thing. Some of them would be the first one to tell somebody of a different faith that they're not going to be saved because they're worshiping idols. They have no problem with all of that. In fact, in some cases, they don't even have a problem with the fourth commandment as long as they're under the understanding that the fourth commandment refers to Sunday and not Saturday. And for people who are familiar with the Sabbath being Saturday, they say, well, how could anybody be that non-informed? Well, very easily. In fact, most people in Sunday churches, we know when they're kids and they're teenagers, they're not taught that Sunday is not the true day. In fact, many adults. I remember when my wife started working a number of years ago at a hospital. There was a young man named Gary, and we were in our 20s at the time, and he was in his 20s, and very educated man. He went to a big church in Charleston, and family was involved, and I mean, he loved God. He was a sincere Christian, and I remember he got in a conversation with my wife, and he found out a little bit about the Sabbath or Adventist, and said, so what do you believe? And my wife, of course, told him. And he kind of looked at her just like she had just hatched out of an egg. You know, it was just a strange thing. And he said, I'm not familiar with this. You know, he was kind of saying, I'm not really sure you know what you're talking about. And he said, I'm going to check this out with my father. He respected his father. His father was a leader in the church and so forth. He said, well, you know, I mean, that's fine. I think maybe a week later or something when their shifts realigned and they happened to see each other again, he came to my wife and he said, I'm really sorry. I have to apologize. He said, you know, I went to my father and I told him what you said. And I thought my father was going to pull out the Bible and show me a bunch of passages that showed why Sunday is the day we should be keeping. But my dad said, no, what she said is right. We go to church on the wrong day. You could see the disbelief on his face as he was telling us the story, you know. And he said, so I asked Dad, why? You know, why do we go to church on Sunday? Just, well, it's tradition. It's what we've always done. And I got to give his dad credit. He recognized the real reason. He didn't try to come up with some biblical answers, twist some scripture around, do some funny song and dance. He was straightforward. He says, the Bible, it's clear, Saturday. He said, we just go to church on a different day. And he said, it's because of tradition. It's because of tradition. And so Gary had a choice to make. When you discover that, now you start to realize, okay, my tradition, my culture has taught me something very different than what God is calling me to do. So what do I do with that? And of course, that's why you have attention and you have individuals that say, okay, I see this and I want to follow this by faith. I see this is something significant. Or you have to resist it. You have to cancel that clash in your brain. You have to find some reason to release you, to let you go, to release you from responsibility. And that's the real struggle. But you know, this clash over commandments versus culture has always existed, even in Jesus' day. It was just different cultures and dealing with different commandments and different issues, right? When Shadrach, Meshach, and Abednego were at the fiery furnace, their culture was about idols. That was the issue. Open up with me to Matthew chapter 15, if you would. Matthew chapter 15, and we're just looking at verse 1. And it says here, then the Pharisees and the scribes came to Jesus from Jerusalem and said, why do your disciples break the tradition of the elders? For they do not wash their hands when they eat. I want you to understand here, we're not talking about the Sabbath in this passage. You'd wash your hands to get rid of germs before we eat. They're not looking at it from that perspective. That's not what they're talking about. You see, there was a tradition that had developed. You know, Scripture talks about the power of God coming into our life and cleansing us and transforming us and washing us, right? We know about that. Well, with the religious leaders in Jesus' times, the rabbis in the centuries before had come up with this idea of ceremonial washing of hands as a way of cleansing themselves before they eat. And that was something they practiced, and it was something they taught to the culture at large. Because it was taught by the rabbis, it was considered to be something

to break God's commandments for the sake of your own traditions. He says, for God commanded, honor your father and your mother, and whoever reviles father or mother must surely die. We know that's the fifth commandment. Honor your father and mother that your days may be long upon the earth which the Lord thy God gives to you. That was the commandment. But Jesus is saying that they have done something to that through their own tradition. Verse 5, he says, but you say, if anyone tells his father or his mother, what you would have gained from me is given to God. He need not honor his father. For the sake of your tradition, you have made void the word of God. So Jesus says, look, you have this great commandment about honoring your mother and father, giving them respect, dignity, taking care of them. But you've developed this tradition that says if you give a gift of some kind to the temple, that frees you from your responsibility to your parents. And you honor this tradition as more important. This tradition supersedes the commandment. And I ask you, why? Remember, this is God speaking. Jesus is the Son of God. He is equal with the Father. Jesus is not some lesser created being. We're talking to God himself. He is clarifying. He's dealing with the religious leaders who are supposed to be representing him. And they're not. He goes on to say, verse 7, you hypocrites. Well did Isaiah prophesy of you when he said, this people honors me with their lips, but their hearts are far from me. In vain do they worship me, teaching as doctrines the commandments of men. Jesus refers to them as hypocrites. Now the term means actor. Just to understand the accusation he is leveling at the Pharisees is this. When you are an actor, you pretend to be something that you're not inside. You put on a good front, but you're something else underneath. You take an actor or an actress, and they play a role for film or for TV, and they're very convincing. If they're good actors or actresses, they're very convincing at playing that role. But we understand those actors and actresses are not really trying to convince them that they, as actors or actresses, are the same people as the roles they play, right? They're not trying to deceive us. But that claim being aimed at the religious leaders is a big, big attack. Because Jesus is saying, you guys are the greatest actors there are. You pretend to be all holy and religious, but inside you're something completely different. You give God a lot of lip service, but your hearts are far from me. When you honor your traditions over my commandments. Let me say, there's nothing wrong with traditions as long as they don't conflict with the commandments. Because we have traditions and culture and, I mean, the traditions of the order of the worship service. I mean, those are traditions. They don't come from Scripture. Starts interrupting the commandments of God, then it becomes an issue. And Jesus is saying, when you honor your own self-made, self-holy traditions over the commandments of God, I consider you hypocrites. Because you pretend to represent me, but your hearts are far from me. You teach as doctrines the commandments of men. In vain do you worship me, he says. Vanity is meaninglessness. You worship me without any meaning, without any heart. And you need to have a change, Jesus is telling them. We need to take seriously the things that God gives to us. But there's always that conflict between tradition and commandments. You know, many years ago, I didn't understand the Sabbath as being anything more than a day. I didn't know that it was Saturday and not Sunday. I went to a Sunday church, but it didn't really mean anything to me. I went to church on that day, and there was a youth group, and we went out to eat after church. And then I remember the following Sunday, I heard some kind of uproar going on in the church that people were really, really upset that church members ate out on the Sabbath. And I remember hearing that, and they explained that to me, and I'm like, big deal, it's a day. Then when I was in college, I actually had a Catholic priest tell me in our class, yeah, we as the church, we change the Sabbath from Saturday to Sunday, and it's a tradition, it's not from Scripture. And I heard that, like, wow, they changed the day. Okay, I'm going to day. Didn't mean anything to me. But you know when the issue, when I started to understand how important the day was to God. And I think that's the real issue when you're dealing with any issue of a clash of culture versus the commandments. If you want to understand it better, grow closer to God, understand how important it is to God, and then the issue of tradition isn't so important anymore. God's commandments are what become the ultimate. Let's look at a few passages just to give you an understanding of how special the Sabbath is. Turn to Genesis chapter 2, verse 1. The very beginning of Scripture.
You know, sometimes people try to take away the importance of the Old Testament. One very important theological concept in Scripture is that

0: you encounter a subject that you're studying, that you want to know more about, when you encounter it for the first time in Scripture, it's very, very significant because it's the first time you're being introduced to it. So the meaning it's carrying with it in that very first time is going to carry through with everything else you see. You're not going to actually disavow it. You're actually going to hold that with greater intensity. So chapter 2, Genesis 2, verse 1. It says, "Thus the heavens and the earth were finished, and all the host of them. And on the seventh day God finished his work that he had done, and he rested on the seventh day from all his work that he had done. So God blessed the seventh day and made it holy, because on it God rested from all that he had done in creation." We're talking about creation week. Sin has not entered in. 6 days, God creates the heavens and the earth. He takes this formless and void earth, and he starts separating the waters from the land, and he starts decorating the land and the whole planet. He starts populating it with forests and tropical, lush environment. It's beautiful, the whole thing. It's magnificent. And then he populates it with these wonderful, magnificent animals that are not contaminated by sin and death and the desire to kill and eat one another yet. They're all vegetarians. They're all eating the plant life at that point because sin had not entered in. And then he creates Adam and Eve, the first humans, created in the image of God. Then he sets this beautiful couple. I mean, the first couple, they're more physically beautiful and mentally sharp and able than we exist in our current form. We have been in existence degraded by sin over 6,000 years. But Adam and Eve, they came out of the shop, perfected by God. This is what he has created. And 6 days comes to an end. He has created everything that he is going to create on this planet. And then the seventh day comes and it says, "I'm going to rest on this day. This is my day. And I'm going to survey the creation. I'm going to enjoy this, the beauty, the power of what I have created. And now I get to enjoy it and celebrate it with them." And so it says, now that God has stopped creating and he rests on that seventh day, what does he do on that seventh day? He blesses it, and then he makes it holy. Only God can do that. God is putting the finishing, that is the finishing touches. Here's the perfect creation, there's the Sabbath. It's this hallmark, this memorial in time that will call all of the universe to remember God's creative power of what he designed this earth to be. And you know, and the beauty of the first couple is that they were so much better than what we are currently, and that in God's plan was the beginning. They were going to get better after that somehow. They were going to grow. And so God then creates the Sabbath as a memorial to say, I am carving out this special time. This is a memorial throughout all of time. And God blesses it and God sanctifies it. And God is the only one who can bless and sanctify something. And if he places it on something, we can't come along and shift it off there to something else. You can't do that. I mean, you can try, but it stays right where God left it. That's the thing. We can try to ignore it. We can imagine something different. But God has the blessing and the authority. You know, it's like this. Imagine if someone you consider very dear to you comes to you and says, "Hey, my fiance and I are engaged. And we are going to have the wedding in this beautiful chapel in this certain town. And we're going to have it on the 7th of July. You're invited. Come and celebrate with us." Are you going to have the audacity to come back to them and say, "Oh, why didn't you do it on the 8th? 8th would have been so much better. Would you change it to the 8th for me?" The point is whose day is it? It's theirs. Where is the blessing and the sacredness of the day, if you can call it that? Where is it coming from? It's coming from them, right? Because it's their union. It's their coming together. They have picked the day. They have picked the church. They have picked the whole thing. And then they have invited you to come and receive that blessing in that time. You have to accept their authority. Now, do you have the freedom to show up on the 8th? Yeah, you got the freedom to show up on the 8th for that wedding. Are you going to miss the blessing for what the day was intended for? Absolutely. Because the blessing is on the 7th. That's when it's all going to show. So it is something special. And when we look at the 7th day, God is saying here in Genesis is God put the blessing and the holiness on that day. If we want to receive the blessing that's intended for that day, that the Sabbath talks about, remember the Sabbath day to keep it holy, we have to accept God's authority and receive it. Otherwise, we don't receive God's blessing or God's holiness of that day. we receive something else that we have manufactured, something we have made. And you say, well, it's God's special day, but he doesn't really want us to participate in it. If you look at Exodus 20 and you look at the fourth commandment, God has brought this ragtag bunch of people out of Egypt to Mount Sinai. And he says, I'm going to teach you what it's like to be my people. I have saved you. I have delivered you out of the bondage of sin and death from the Egyptians. And Paul uses this analogy in 1 Corinthians 10, and their deliverance from Egypt as being deliverance from sin, and Pharaoh as representing the devil who is chasing them, and them passing through the Red Sea, and Pharaoh and his armies being drowned in the sea, just like sin and death is drowned in the waters of baptism for us when we follow Jesus Christ. And we come up on the other side of the waters of baptism saved, just like the children of Israel came up out of the waters of the Red Sea saved, because their enemy that pursued them, that hunted them, that wanted to kill them, was now drowned in the Red Sea. And now they were free to follow the one who had saved them. And so God brings them to Mount Sinai and says, this is what it means to be my people. He saved them first, and then he shows them what it's like. What an awesome God we serve. And then God, in that list of 10 very important things, says to them in the fourth commandment, remember the Sabbath day. 6 days you shall labor and do all your work, but the seventh day is the Sabbath of the Lord thy God. In it thou shalt not do any work, you, nor your sons, nor your daughters, nor your manservant, or your maidservant, or your ox, or your donkey, or anything. Why? It says, for the Lord made the heavens and the earth and the sea and all that in them is. Wherefore the Lord blessed the Sabbath and made it holy. Exodus, when God is giving it to his people, he restates the whole thing from Genesis. Why? Because it's a memorial. It's God's special sacred day. He's like, I want you to remember the specialness of this day throughout all your lives and realize that I have appointed a day where I'm going to recreate everything. I'm going to destroy sin and death, and I'm going to recreate this earth, the new heaven and the new earth, Revelation 21 and 22 talks about. And we're going to be here again. But until we get there to the full revelation of that, Jesus is going to restore that, and he's restoring us in the process. And as restored people, he wants us to remember the Sabbath as a sanctuary in time. Every week, sin and death surrounds us. Friends and loved ones we know die of illnesses and disease and go upon hard times. And we say, what else is there? Week by week, we come to rest. We stop. We remember faith in God's word, what Jesus has done for us. And we stop the whole world on the Sabbath day. And we accept this gift and say, there is something real beyond this world. There is something real beyond sin and death and pain and heartache and suffering. And it's coming. And every seventh day, I get to really, really remember that. I mean, I remember it every day, but I have to remember it while I'm going to work and while I'm dealing with all the stuff. But God gives me permission on the seventh day to stop all that stuff so I can really, really experience it and really, really remember it. That's what it's all about. But you won't ever experience that blessing unless you experience the blessing with God. Do you understand? A day is just a day unless you understand that God's behind it, that it's special to him, and it's going to become special to us. Look at with me the final scripture, Ezekiel chapter 20, verse 12. Ezekiel chapter 20, 12. We're just going to read one verse, just verse 12, but realize that God is giving a series of chastisements against his people for not listening to him and going a different way. But then in the midst of that, he tells us this, Ezekiel chapter 20, verse 12. God says, moreover, I gave them my Sabbaths as a what? It's a sign between who? Me and them, that they might know that I am the Lord who sanctifies them. God sanctifies us. Isn't that great news? Through Jesus Christ, he sanctifies us. Through the death and resurrection, accepting that, he gives us holiness. It doesn't mean we walk around going, I'm holy. But it means that there is a holiness, there is a real experience with God that comes from that. And he says, I have made a day holy, I've made a people holy, and when my holy people recognize that day, it explodes in this witness to other people around that you can't begin to even comprehend. We oftentimes are afraid to tell people, well, I go to church on Saturday, and like, really? Why do you go to church on Saturday? And then you have to tell them, or if they want you to do something that you don't find agreeable on Sabbath, they're like, really? Why don't you do that on Saturday? And then you tell them, and they're not impressed, you know? I mean, you get all there, and you share everything with them, and you're like, oh, because it's a special day, it's a Sabbath, and the Lord tells us, and they're like, you know, and then they go, and they share their negative with everybody else. And of course, then it's worst case scenario. You're being ridiculed, which is the last thing you wanted. But guess what? Even in the midst of the ridicule, that's a witness. He has told everybody that this day is connected to the worship of your God, and it's identifying you. And that person may somewhere along the line actually come to later on go, oh, that guy knew what he was talking about. In ancient times, something that has presented itself in the traditions and the history of these different pagan peoples is that the first day of the week was a fairly common day that they all worshiped their pagan gods upon. In fact, in ancient Rome, it was called Dies Solis, which means the day of the sun. Now, Christians have tried to be cute with that and say, oh, it's the day of the Son of God. It's like, no, it's the day of the sun, the big orange thing that's in the sky. Because they were sun worshipers. They worshiped the sun, moon, and the stars. They were pagan worshipers. And so the first day of the week, Dies Solis, was a marker that people all understood represented the worship of those pagan gods. And here come the Israelites that stand out as these lone people through the land of Canaan, and their God who's conquering and destroying everything, they have a different day. And they come to understand that different day is representing God. And that's what God is saying. Remember the Sabbath. I gave them my Sabbath as a sign between me and them, that they might know and the world around them might know that I am the Lord who sanctifies them. Jesus is the one who saves us. But he says, if you love me, keep my commandments. If we understand what's important to God, then tradition and culture will fade away in the place of God's commandments. Imagine with me for just a moment, a man. A man who in our 21st century culture is what some would refer to as a man's man. He grew up hunting and fishing. He grew up playing sports. You know, at family gatherings, the men all sat in the living room watching TV and the women folk all did all the cooking in the kitchen and there was kind of a big separation between them. He didn't cook. He didn't clean. He was a man's man. He did what men do. But one day he fell in love. He met this beautiful woman. And he fell absolutely in love with her, head over heels. And as they began to date, they began to do something amazing. Sometimes a lot of people today don't do. They actually began to talk. They actually shared with each other what was important to them. And he learned something very important about her. About this beautiful woman that he was pretty sure he wanted to spend the rest of his life with. She liked the ballet. Now, the ballet was something that he and his male counterparts would laugh about and joke about. It was not something that men would do or have anything to do with. It was artsy. It was silly. But he quickly learned as he interacted with this beautiful woman that she loved the ballet. And she did not take kindly to people disrespecting this art that she loved so dearly. And so he was a smart guy, and he quickly realized not to ridicule or say anything negative about the ballet when he was around her. He actually began to develop a respect. He developed a respect even greater than what you might imagine, because not only did he not say anything in front of her, he didn't say anything in front of anybody, because he didn't want it ever getting back to her that he might have said something negative about it. And then it happened. One day, she actually asked him to go with her to the ballet. He figured he probably wouldn't know anything that was going on. He might be bored, but he felt like he should go. And he was right, he was bored, and he didn't understand the music or the theme or the story behind the ballet or any of that. He wasn't really entranced by that, but strangely, he had a good time. You know why? Because this beautiful woman that he loved so much was just loving the whole thing. He loved watching her love it. And she was just in heaven, as close as you get to heaven this side of earth, because the two most wonderful things that she loved dearest on this earth was him and the ballet, and they were both there together. She had her cake and she could eat it too. And so he enjoyed watching her enjoy it. And then she asked him another time. And he went again. And she kept asking him, and he kept going. And eventually their love affair turned into marriage, and they had many wonderful years of marriage. And the ballet was actually a part of their time together. It actually became a special part of his life. And he actually began to understand things that were going on and what was happening. He began to like the music. And because of her love for the ballet and he loved her, he began to understand what was so special and significant about it. And so there was transformation in this man who was a man's man who should not like ballet or not even admit to going to ballet. But something amazing happened because of love. And then sadly, after many years, she died. And he had a hard time adjusting. But something that maintained a special link was the fact that he continued to go to the ballet. And it was like when he was at the ballet, it was like he was still there with her. Well, folks, the Bible says that the Sabbath is God's special day. And he died for our sins. He created this as a special memorial for us to celebrate with him. And though he is not physically here in this place with us, we get the benefit and the blessing of remembering the Sabbath day every seventh day. And when we remember the Sabbath day and we come here, it's like being with him. in person. And he is through the power of the Holy Spirit. You see, if we want to learn to overcome our culture when they clash with the commandments of God, we need to focus on God in Jesus and learn what's important to him. And then the culture and the tradition will slowly fade away. And all that's left is what God loves, and you love it too.
1: 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We hope the episode shared today has been uplifting. 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Until next time, remember to keep Jesus, the true Word of Life, by your side.
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4: This is John MacArthur with more Portraits of Grace. Believers are called holy priests, which means we share common spiritual characteristics with Old Testament priests. God chose his priests to offer acceptable sacrifices on behalf of the people. They were specially cleansed through prescribed ceremonies, clothed in a special manner, and anointed with oil to symbolize that God's Spirit was upon them. They were expected to obey God and love his word. Well, the same is true of us as Christians, God's priests. You were chosen by him and cleansed by the Holy Spirit. You are clothed with the righteousness of Christ and anointed by the Holy Spirit. And your purpose is to offer up spiritual sacrifices acceptable to God through Jesus Christ. This is John MacArthur praying you are continuing to be a portrait of grace.

Multitudes believe that life continues in a higher form for those who die. If this is true, then there is no death at all. I'll be back in a moment with the amazing facts about the soul 5 minutes after death.

Hello, this is Joe Cruz in the Amazing Facts broadcast, facts which affect you. I suppose almost every home has experienced the death of some loved one. And because of it, the heart cry of millions all over the world is, where are our dead? In heaven? In hell? In purgatory? Limbo? Or some other place? Are our departed ones asleep or are they dead? What's been done with the millions of dead? You know, friends, only as we get the whole story from the book of God can we know the whole truth on this very vital subject. Grabbing a text here and plucking a text from over there and founding an entire doctrine on that text is one of the most dangerous things a person can do, and it might cost an individual his eternal salvation. And yet it's often done today. Whole doctrines are based on just one verse of the Bible. Did you ever hear the story of the four blind men and the elephant? These four blind men were supposed to go and examine the elephant, and then they were to report on its size, shape, and so forth. So the first one went over to the elephant and, groping around, caught hold of the elephant's tail. Afterwards, he said, "My opinion is that the elephant is very much like a rope." When the next blind man had his opportunity, he happened to take hold of the elephant's leg. So he said, "My opinion is the elephant is much like a log or a tree trunk." The third one had his opportunity, and he happened to lay hold of one of the elephant's ears. And he said, "I believe the elephant is flat and limp, much like a pancake." And the last one took hold of one of the elephant's tusks, and he believed the elephant was hard and smooth, just like a rock. Now, it's methods just like these that cause the differences of opinion among scholars when it has to do with the Bible doctrine. Men taking one little item here and one little item there and making up a whole doctrine to fit it, or settling a whole doctrine on just one scripture, one little point, one little viewpoint, and leaving out everything else the Bible has to say about it. Now, that's where people get into trouble, and that's why so much confusion exists, and why there's so many different opinions in regard to Bible doctrine in this world of ours. Today, we want to examine the whole truth of God on this very vital subject and get a complete picture. Now, the first question we'll ask is this, and it's the one that Job asked in Job 14:14. If a man die, shall he live again? Now, there's a question that's haunted men for generations. That's one of the oldest questions that's ever been asked. If a man die, shall he live again? What about the dead? Can we expect to see them living again? Well, God gives the answer. You remember in 1 Corinthians 15:16-22, how clearly God presents it when he says that the day will come when the trump of God will sound and the dead shall be raised. For if the dead rise not, we read, then is not Christ raised. And if Christ be not raised, your faith is vain, ye are yet in your sins. Then they also which are fallen asleep in Christ are perished. If in this life only we have hope in Christ, we are of all men most miserable. But now is Christ risen from the dead and become the firstfruits of them that slept. For since by man came death, by man came also the resurrection of the dead. For as in Adam all die, even so in Christ shall all be made alive. Now really, it tells us here in essence that Christ was risen from the dead, and this guarantees that all Christians who die could follow him and be raised also from the dead. You know, we ought to thank God right now that Christ's tomb is an empty tomb. Muhammad's tomb is not empty. The grave of Confucius is not an empty grave. Buddha, in fact, the bones of Buddha have been enshrined all over the Orient in various and sundry places. But the tomb of Christ is an empty tomb. And that's what Paul's talking about. And then he adds this, that since Jesus had been raised, Satan's prison house was opened so that all the redeemed who have gone to sleep in Jesus will also be raised again. And so the question, if a man dies, shall he live again, has been forever settled on the authority of the Scriptures. And God's plain, unqualified answer is yes. But you ask, how did it all come about? What happens to man between the time he dies and the time he's raised from the dead? Let's see what God says on this. I'll read now from Ecclesiastes 12, verse 7. This is a statement made by the wise man Solomon. He's making a general statement here about death in verse 7. Then shall the dust return to the earth as it was, and the spirit shall return unto God who gave it. Now notice there are two things that this text nails down. Point number one, the body will return to the dust and the dust to the earth. Point number two, the spirit, whatever that is, will return to God. Now those two things are made clear in the passage. But let's go a step further.
What is the spirit? This spirit that goes back to God when a man dies. What is it? I'd like to read a New Testament scripture now, and then an Old Testament text after that. First, James 2:26. For as the body without the spirit is dead, so faith without works is dead also. Now, according to this scripture, the spirit is the thing that keeps the body alive. In translating the Bible, the translators were not sure just how some of those words should be placed in the text. And there are several meanings of some words, and if they're not sure, they put one word in the text and the other word in the margin of the Bible. Now, the word in the margin of this text makes it much clearer to us, because it says, or breath. In other words, besides the word spirit, it says, or breath. So according to this text, the spirit that goes back to God is the thing that keeps the person alive, and it's also called the breath. Let's see if the Old Testament writers agree with this. We turn to Job 27:3. All the while my breath is in me, and the Spirit of God is in my nostrils. And the margin says here, by the Spirit of God, the breath which God gave him. Now I want you to notice what this text proves, friends. It proves that this breath, which goes back to God, is in man's nostrils, and the margin says it's the breath which God gave him. So this spirit, which returns to God when man dies, is simply the breath of life, the very same thing God put in him in the beginning. Now, I'd like to ask, can we be absolutely sure of this? Can we be positive that the spirit that goes back to God when a man dies is the very breath of life? Well, let's establish and reestablish it, friends. We must remember that God in the beginning placed this spirit or breath in man's nostrils. In order to see just what it was that God did place in man's nostrils,

Let's go back to Genesis 2, verse 7. Now remember, whatever this Spirit is, God gave it in the beginning, and He put it in man's nostrils, and then later on, it was to return to God after death. But let's read the text. And the Lord God formed man of the dust of the ground, and breathed into his nostrils the breath of life, and man became a living soul. Now do you see how clear and plain it is, friends? There's no room for question here. The Scripture plainly shows that the Spirit that returns to God when a man dies is the breath of life that God placed in his nostrils in the beginning when man was created. Now that's exactly what David also taught in the Psalms. In Psalm 146, verse 4, speaking of death, David wrote, "His breath goeth forth, he returneth to his earth, in that very day his thoughts perish." You see, there is perfect agreement here among the Bible writers. Now, before we go further, there are several things we ought to establish in regard to the Spirit. And then we'll go on to another topic. Point number one, the Spirit or the breath of every person that dies, whether that person is good or evil, returns to God. That's found in Ecclesiastes 12:7. A lot of people have taken that scripture and they said, now here's proof that something goes off to God from the righteous people when they die. But that isn't what the text says at all. It has to do with all people, not just the righteous people. So this Spirit, the breath of life, goes back to God when any person dies, whether that man is good or evil. Now, point number two. Men have the same Spirit or breath as animals do. Now, we may not like to think of that, and I certainly wouldn't say it if I was just making it up. I might not be appreciated very much, but God actually says this in Ecclesiastes 3:19. For that which befalleth the sons of men befalleth beast. Even one thing befalleth them. As the one dieth, so dieth the other. Yea, they have all one breath. All are of the dust, and all turn to dust again. So there it is. God said it. There's no question about it. He has forever settled it. Man and beast have the same power from God, the life-giving spirit or breath that makes the body live and function. All right, now we come to point number three. Now, this is a very interesting thing, and I want to call upon you to consider this very carefully. This word, translated spirit, is used 948 times in the Scripture, and yet not one time is it ever shown to have life, personality, feeling, wisdom. In fact, not ever is it given any attribute of personality. Now, I hope you got that point. Now, you think of that for a moment. If it's true, as people say today, that the Spirit is something you fear, and it goes off and leaves the body and has wisdom, knowledge, and so forth, why is it that in 948 opportunities, the Bible writers never one time spoke of it? There must be a reason for this, friends. There is a reason, of course. The Spirit is simply the breath which God gives to a body, making that body live. No more and no less. That's what the Scriptures teach. It's the power of God. The touch of God's hand as He put life into that dead body. In other words, the body was lying there as God made it. He simply formed it out of the dust. And it was all there, but it wasn't alive. The heart was there, but it wasn't beating. The blood was there, it wasn't flowing. The brain was there, it wasn't thinking. And then the Bible says that God put His breath into that body. Now notice, He did not put a soul into the body. He put in the breath. And the text says, man became a living soul. Now there's a big difference in man becoming a living soul and God putting a soul into the body. God only put the breath or spirit into the body. And when the body and breath got together, man became a living soul. Now I hope you'll remember this, friends. When death comes, that breath goes back to God. We found out that the breath and spirit are the same thing. Whatever God gave, now it returns. And it's called breath in one text and spirit in another. But they are one and the same thing. The spirit returns to God, the body returns to the dust as it was, and so the life ends right there. Now let me clarify one point here. I spoke about the animals having the same breath or spirit that man has. I do not mean to imply here that man and animals are equal before God. Animals are not going to be resurrected, of course. Their individuality will not be restored in the resurrection, as far as we know. In fact, they won't even be resurrected, but man will. But it takes the same kind of creative power to make
the body of an animal live as it takes to make the body of a person live. And so all we're saying is that God put in that breath of life or that spirit of life, which is really the touch of His power, to cause that that body to begin living. I think about it as maybe the same thing Jesus was referring to when He said to that woman when she touched the hem of His garment, "Virtue hath gone out of me." Virtue, our power, hath gone out of Him. And that's the power, I believe, that came into the body to make it live, and then that returns to God, of course, when man dies at the end of his life. Well, we've only just introduced this subject, really, and we'll be continuing in our next broadcast to talk about this same subject of the soul and life after death. In fact, we may spend several days on this very vital subject. We must understand it. It's so important. Spiritualism and psychic phenomena have been claiming unusual attention later, and these are the things that get people involved in spiritualism. And now, this is Joe Cruz saying goodbye for today.

0: 30 days to natural blood pressure control, the no pressure solution. After reviewing 80 scientific studies, Drs. Susan Burko and Neil Barnard concluded, randomized clinical trials have shown that blood pressure is lowered when animal products are replaced with vegetable products in both normotensives and hypertensives. In plain English, these researchers found that it is never too late to get the benefits of a vegetarian diet. 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

Résister, the French word for resist, is scratched into the rim of a refuse hole in the Tower of Constance. Tradition ascribes the etching of this slogan to Marie Durand, the most famous prisoner at the time that the slogan appeared. Marie's brother was a Huguenot pastor, and he held worship services at his home, and for this reason, she was snatched from her home as a recently married teenager and thrown into prison in the year 1730. Marie's brother Pierre was killed by gunshots soon after, but her life would turn out very different. She was held behind a large door inscribed with the words, "All hope abandoned, ye who enter here," in a large circular stone prison. There was a 6-foot circular hole in the ceiling that let in precious little light and air, as well as snow and rain depending on the season. Food came in via a similar hole in the floor. Cold, wet, humid, and damp. The women suffered here for nearly 40 years in misery, infection, and tears. Marie was only young when she was taken a prisoner, but because of her education, she became a leader and was able to act as an agent for the women. For 38 years until 1768, she led them in singing and prayer through the heat of the summer and the cold of the winter. Marie was always trying to better their condition, tirelessly petitioning until she was finally able to get every woman granted the Book of Psalms. Though unjustly imprisoned, Marie sought to make the best of her situation and that of the other women she was sentenced to live with. There was another woman whose story is perhaps sadder than Marie's, a young girl at the age of 8, imprisoned for 40 years because her mother took her to a Protestant church service. Such cruel punishments are not of God. To take away someone's liberty because you disagree with their beliefs is not Christian or representative of Jesus. One can only imagine the despair and hopelessness that these women suffered right here in this room as year after year, decade after decade, they lived in such pitiful conditions with no hope of release. The women were eventually released. Marie was an old woman, having spent her best years in prison. Her family home here in the mountains became a Huguenot monument, a testimony to religious steadfastness in the face of unjust ecclesiastical and royal oppression. Marie was just an ordinary woman. She did not write a thesis on theology, nor did she preach any sermons. She did not willingly seek out trouble, nor did she stand before councils to defend her faith, as many others we have talked about did. She was unjustly imprisoned, yet remained steadfast, preserving her faith in the face of terrible injustice and oppression. I find her story moving and inspiring. We never know when in the course of the normal affairs of life, we might be called upon to exercise a faith that we don't think we have and show courage to those around us. The song says, "Will your anchor hold in the storms of life? When the clouds unfold their winds of strife, when the strong tides lift and the cables strain, will your anchor drift or firm remain?" The answer lies in the chorus. We have an anchor that keeps the soul steadfast and sure while the billows roll. Fastened to the rock which cannot move, grounded firm and deep in the Savior's love. We often sing this song when things in life are going so smoothly. But if and when the waves come, may our anchor hold.

0: Sometimes it can be difficult to understand how your creative student will earn an income by painting or writing or playing music. Well, today on Homeschool Heartbeat, our guest Becky Cook explains how to help a young artist plan for the future.
1: Becky, for promising artists, writers, and others, how can they prepare in advance to have at least a sustainable career when future success is uncertain?
2: Well, Mike, students will benefit from talking to people currently in these fields for advice relating to education, types of courses to take in high school, and opportunities to take advantage of to further their abilities. For instance, an aspiring artist may wish to seek out a mentorship arrangement with a local professional artist or participate in a study program offered in their area of interest. A teen will want to consider if he will be able to earn a living or even support a family by applying his art full-time. Often artists, musicians, writers have a steady income-generating job in a related field while pursuing their passions. Therefore, that will determine what education track will be necessary after high school. A talented artist may find that she can teach art in a school which necessitates a college degree, as well as have a studio where she gives art lessons, lectures, and organizes art shows. So there are many avenues available to students in the arts.
1: Well, these are encouraging words, Becky. Next time we'll see how parents can help their high schoolers who may not know what they want to do after graduation. And until then, I'm Mike Smith.
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2: Out of the depths have I cried unto thee, O Lord. Lord, hear my voice. Let thine ears be attentive to the voice of my supplications. If thou, Lord, shouldest mark iniquities, O Lord, who shall stand? But there is forgiveness with thee, that thou mayest be feared. I wait for the Lord. My soul doth wait, and in his word do I hope. My soul waiteth for the Lord more than they that watch for the morning. I say, more than they that watch for the morning. Let Israel hope in the Lord, for with the Lord there is mercy, and with him is plenteous redemption. And he shall redeem Israel from all his iniquities.
1: And it came to pass that, as he was praying in a certain place, when he ceased, one of his disciples said unto him,
3: Lord, teach us to pray, as John also taught his disciples.
1: And he said unto them,
4: When ye pray, say, Our Father which art in heaven, hallowed be thy name. Thy kingdom come, thy will be done, as in heaven so in earth. Give us day by day our daily bread, and forgive us our sins. For we also forgive every one that is indebted to us. And lead us not into temptation, but deliver us from evil.
5: Create in me a clean heart, O God, and renew a right spirit within me.
6: Welcome to the Mercy Minute from mercyships.org. In the middle of the night, Perlegie couldn't sleep. She worried about her 3-month-old baby girl, Naomi, who had a large tumor growing from her neck. Perlegie finally fell asleep and had a dream where she saw a person who told her to be quiet and pray that salvation would come. The next morning, Perlegie felt confident and peaceful. She didn't know where help would come from, but she knew God was going to take care of her baby. Soon after, Perlegie heard about a ship filled with doctors and nurses who could help her daughter. Perlegie took Naomi to the Mercy Ship, where she was given hope. Naomi would receive a free surgery to remove the tumor. After a 6-hour operation, the tumor was gone and the beautiful baby girl was safe. Psalm 13:5 says, I have trusted in your mercy. My heart shall rejoice in your salvation. Browse to mercyships.org.
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8: Now a look at your morning weather on Bakersfield Christian Talk Radio. Sunny today with a high near 84 and lows around 57. Mostly sunny tomorrow with a high of 84 and lows around 60. For your Friday, sunny with a high near 86 and lows around 60. And for Saturday, sunny with a high near 84 and lows around 62. That's your morning weather on Bakersfield Christian Talk Radio.
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11: Tonight we're going to be talking about the hero of Revelation seals. So I'd like for you to just take your Bibles. You have your Bibles tonight? Take your Bibles and turn with me to Revelation. The book of Revelation. We're going to be looking at the chapter here, Revelation chapter 4, preceding the discussion of the seals here in Revelation. And we're going to be discovering why it is that one person was found worthy to open the seals. Revelation chapter 4, and we're going to begin reading here in verse 1. Revelation chapter 4 and verse 1. When you're there, can you say amen?
12: Amen.
11: All right. After this, I looked, and behold, a door was open in heaven, and the first voice which I heard was as it were a trumpet talking with me, which said, "Come up hither, and I will show thee things which must be hereafter." Now, this is the prophet John. He's being invited to see something in heaven. Wouldn't you like to have that kind of an invitation? Wouldn't you like to have someone say, "Hey, I want to show you something. Come on up." And immediately he says, he went into vision. "I was in the spirit, and behold, a throne was set in heaven, and one sat on the throne." So John is taken right into the very throne room of heaven, and he describes what he saw there for us to be educated by. Verse 3, "And he that sat was to look upon like a jasper and a sardine stone, and there was a rainbow round about the throne in sight like unto an emerald. And around about the throne were 24 seats, and upon the seats I saw 24 elders sitting, clothed in white raiment, and they had on their heads crowns of gold." What an interesting picture John sees in the heavenly throne room. We tend to think of the throne room of heaven as having the throne of God, but here he sees 24 additional thrones. And out of the throne, verse 5, proceeded lightnings and thunderings and voices, and there were seven lamps of fire burning before the throne, which are the seven spirits of God. And before the throne there was a sea of glass like unto crystal, and in the midst of the throne and round about the throne were four beasts full of eyes before and behind. Now, we understand that the word here in the Bible to talk, the translated beast, is really just talking about living creatures, Zuma. It's talking about the living creatures. And so sometimes when we think of beasts, we always think of scary beasts, you know, with horns and devouring and destroying. And that's not the case in Revelation chapter 4. It's just four living creatures. They're right there in the throne room of God. They're not going to be violent, destroying, devouring creatures, right? Are we okay on that? And notice it says the first beast was like a lion, and the second beast like a calf, and the third beast had a face as a man, and the fourth beast was like a flying eagle. Now, we don't have time to go into all of the details here. Our focus is the hero of Revelation seals. But just for your further study, if you'd like to look into it, in the camp of Israel, ancient Israel, God's people in the Old Testament times, there were 12 tribes, and they were arranged around the tabernacle, and around the tabernacle on four sides there would have been three tribes on each side, right? Each of those tribes, 1, 2, 3, had a flag or a banner, an emblem that represented the tribes. And interestingly enough, the four living creatures that John describes here are the emblems from the Old Testament of the four center tribes on either side of the sanctuary. These people, and just to give you a clue, these living creatures are representative of God's people. We go on. And verse 8, "The four beasts each had of them six wings about them, and they were full of eyes within, and they rest not day and night, saying," what did they say? "Holy, holy, holy, Lord God Almighty, which was and is to come." Wow. These beings live to praise God. They live to glorify God, to worship Him. Verse 9, "And when those beasts," those living creatures, "give glory and honor and thanks to Him that sits on the throne, who lives forever and ever," what do the 24 elders do? Verse 10. "The 24 elders fall down before Him that sits on the throne and worship Him that lives forever and ever, and cast their crowns before the throne, saying," what do they say? "You are worthy, O Lord, to receive glory and honor and power, for You have created all things, and for Your pleasure they are and were created." What an amazing story we have here. What an amazing passage. When we talk about the hero of Revelation seals, we're talking about this person who has, what does he say? He's created all things. And that's even why he says, that he is worthy. Because you have created all things. Revelation chapter 4 and verses 1 through 11. Now, when we think about creation, what do we think about? We think about the fact that God has power to bring something out of nothing. That God has power to do something that you and I can't do. I mean, we can't create, can we? Can we create? Now, we are made in the image of God. We're going to be talking about that here in a minute. We are made in the image of God, but we can't create something out of nothing. We can't do that at all. We are unable to do that because we don't have that power. We can be creative. We can take energy and mass, and we can make things out of it, but we can't create as God can create. And that is what the Bible says here in these verses is the basis for worship. The basis for worship is that God is the creator, that he has created all things. I'm just trying to see if my technology will cooperate here. God has created all things, and that's why he has the prerogative of worship. Now, if we continue on, we remember that because God has created all things, the 24 elders bow down, the living creatures say, "Holy, holy, holy, you are worthy, for you have created all things." When we continue on in the book of Revelation, we find in Revelation chapter 14 and verse 7, you can turn with me there if you like, Revelation 14 and verse 7, we see that this is not the only time in which Revelation talks about worship. In fact, in an upcoming night, we're going to be talking about how worship is an integral part, an important part of the end time issues. And so it's very important for us to understand this issue of worship. We'll talk about that in a whole evening coming up. But notice with me Revelation chapter 14 and verse 7. It says, "And worship him who made heaven and earth, the sea, and the springs of water." Notice that the worship called forth in Revelation chapter 14 is indicated to be the worship of the Creator, right? In Revelation 4, we saw that God is worthy of worship because he has created all things. Here we find that he is worthy of worship because he is the Creator once again. And so worship is closely tied to the fact that God is our Creator. Now, I realize that this evening I'm speaking about something that is becoming less and less popular in Christianity. I'm making myself a big target here, aren't I, by talking about creation. It seems as though fewer and fewer people want to talk about creation. Even Christians are shying away from creation. And I want to tell you why I believe this is such an important topic, that it is found in the book of Revelation, and it's even found in a specific message for the end times. That means it's pretty important, even today, I believe. And this is why. I believe that creation is the basis of true worship. Now, we don't worship the creation, we worship who? The Creator, right? The problem is, for many false religions, they've come to worship the creation instead of the Creator. But according to the book of Revelation, Revelation chapter 14, Revelation chapter 4, we notice that the basis of true worship is that God is the Creator. It's the basis of true worship. Furthermore, creation is the basis of ethics and morality. Without spending a lot of time on this sort of philosophical point, I'll just mention that unless there is a source of morality outside of humanity, outside of us, then ethics and morality is just based on what's convenient and what the majority says. Do you understand that concept? The only way there can be such a thing as right and wrong that's not fluid and changing but actually timeless is if there is a basis of morality that's outside of humanity, that's outside of our finite lifespans, that comes from an infinite, timeless source, and that's God. So philosophically, we could unpack that for quite a while, but philosophically, creation, I believe, is the basis for ethics and morality. Very, very important. And friends, I think we're seeing a slipping in society of ethics and morality, don't you think? Yes. And I think part of the reason is because we no longer have a foundation that says there's a God out there that's bigger than me, a timeless God, who has set standards for what is right and wrong. Creation is also the basis of all real self-worth. In the table that I'm wrong. Creation is also the

Furthermore, we could continue and say that creation supports the concepts of sin and a Savior. Now, what do you mean by that? I mean that creation gives us an opportunity to logically and rationally and consistently believe in the story of the gospel and the story of the Bible. Bear with me a little bit on that. If evolution were true, intelligent life would be the result of endless cycles of death and dying. Is that can you agree with me? Isn't that the theory of evolution? That we came about, humanity, human beings, intelligent life came about because of endless cycles, or seemingly endless cycles, millions, maybe billions of years of death and dying until somehow, accidentally, genes mutated and we became better and more intelligent, right? Am I misstating things? Is this true? That's what evolution teaches, right? Intelligent life is the result of endless cycles of death and dying. Now, death would have preceded mankind. Is that true? Under the paradigm of evolution, death would have preceded mankind, so death must not be the consequence of Adam and Eve's sin. Are you with me? Now, many Christians, even though they accept the theory of evolution, they don't realize what it's going to do to their understanding of the Bible. It's not just Genesis chapter 1, friends. You see, if death was not the result of the consequence of sin, then why would Jesus have to die for our sins? Do you understand where we go? From not believing in the creation story, pretty soon we recognize that death of the Savior is senseless and meaningless because there's no correlation between sin and death if we just came about by endless cycles being repeated of death and dying. And so when we adopt the theory of evolution, we challenge much more than just Genesis chapter 1 and 2. If there's no creator, then there's no such thing as sin. For an external standard of right and wrong depends on an eternal and transcendent moral being. And, you know, I know some people are going to say, wait a minute, couldn't a God as powerful as the God we believe in, the God we've been studying about in Daniel and Revelation, who knows the future, couldn't he have just chosen to use naturalistic means to bring about this world? And the answer is yes, he could have. But you still have an unescapable intellectual conflict. Because the God that is using death and dying to bring about creation is not a loving and caring God. Do you understand? You cannot resolve a God who uses death and pain and suffering as a modality for creation with the Bible's picture of a loving, caring, concerned God. And so even with that caveat, it still doesn't help us in our search for consistency. If there is no sin that brings death as a consequence, there is no need for a Savior to die in our place. You do away with creation, friends, and you do away with Jesus. You do away with the whole gospel as we know it, if you're going to be consistent intellectually. Now, I use this simply as an illustration of what is happening in our world today. Pope Francis declares evolution and the Big Bang Theory are real, and God's not a magician with a magic wand. Notice what he says. When we read about creation in Genesis, we run the risk of imagining God was a magician with a magic wand able to do everything, but that is not so. Now, with all due respect to his opinion, I have to say, I don't believe God has a magic wand, but I'm going to be more likely to believe, I don't know about you, but I'm going to be more likely to believe what God's Word has to say about creation than what we have opinions and philosophies and even in some ways science has to say. We'll talk more about that as we go on. What does God's Word say? I mean, we just read in Revelation, right? We read in Revelation that the basis of worship is that God is the creator. And so what does God's Word say about creation? How can we better understand this issue? And what effect does it have on us? You think it's an important question? Is it something you want to look at? Something you want to understand better? Let's look.

0: Together. It says in Psalm 33, verses 6 through 9, "By the word of the Lord were the heavens made, and all the host of them by the breath of his mouth. He gathers the waters of the sea together as a heap. He lays up the depths in storehouses. Let all the earth fear the Lord. Let all the inhabitants of the earth stand in awe of him. For he spoke and it was done. He commanded and it stood fast." How does the psalmist David describe creation? How did God create according to Psalm 33? "He spoke and it was done." Now, I recognize that here there's no magic wand involved, right? Listen, friends, God doesn't even need a magic wand. He's so much more powerful than any magician, he doesn't even need the wand. All he needs is to speak the word. I have the confession to make with you today. I believe in the Big Bang Theory. I believe that God spoke and bang, it was there. Now, on a serious note, when we get to the book of Genesis, we're going to notice that God, he says that in the beginning, the earth was without form and void. We notice that, right? And so God could have used any means at his disposal to create the earth. And since God is timeless, are you listening to me? I don't want to get too far over my area of expertise, but I hope I'm coming across clearly. If God is timeless, it is certainly possible that much of the matter around us in the universe was created a very, very, very long time ago, right? That's not hard for us to rationalize, even with a very clear and simple reading of the book of Genesis. So God spoke and it was done. He commanded and it stood fast. That's what the psalmist says happened. And so let's look in Genesis chapter 1. Turn with me in your Bibles, Genesis chapter 1. Some of you read it during your table time, but we're going to look at it once again. We're just going to take it day by day, and we're going to see the testimony of the Bible itself of what happened in the beginning, the origin of mankind. In the beginning, verse 1, Genesis chapter 1 and verse 1, "In the beginning God created the heaven and the earth. And the earth was without form and void, and darkness was upon the face of the deep, and the Spirit of God moved upon the face of the waters." Verse 3, are you there? Yeah. Genesis 1, verse 3, "And God said, let there be light, and there was light. And God saw the light, and it was good. And God divided the darkness." God divided the light from the darkness, "and God called the light day, and the darkness he called night, and the evening and the morning were the first day." It's very interesting here how God has already set up this paradigm of creation. And I find it very interesting. I'm getting a little bit off my subject here, but I just feel like I have to throw this in for what it's worth. You notice what it says? What were the first day? The evening and the morning. Now, the daytime or the nighttime and the daytime. In the Hebrew way of thinking, in the biblical way of thinking, we might say, in God's way of thinking, the way he describes it and the way he created it, the nighttime preceded the daytime. Now, we today use what we call a Roman, or what is a Roman system for counting the days, don't we? I don't know why exactly, but they decided somehow the middle of the night would be easier, and they split the night time. We have half of one night, and then all of the day, and then half of the next night, right, as a part of our days. But the way the Bible presents it, the day began when? In the evening time. The night time was the first part of the day. That's pretty simple. And then the whole of the next day was contiguous, and that became the 24-hour period. The evening and the morning were the first day. Pretty simple, right? Now, why am I pointing this out? I'm only pointing this out because of something I've personally learned. You know, I've gone to a number of seminars on time management and efficiency and so forth, and in my personal walk with God, I've found different ways of trying to begin my day with him. But there's one thing that I've noticed. If I want my Tuesday to go well, I really have to start Monday night. You ever notice that? Is it just me, or is it just sort of the way we're made? Like, I really think we would do better to think of my evening as part of my next day. It's all going to affect my next day. If I want to grow in Jesus on Monday, Sunday night, I need to do some things. I need to maybe make sure I get some good rest, because otherwise, if I don't go to bed early, if I stay up late and doing something just piddling around, is it going to be easier for me to wake up and spend time with my Savior in the morning? No. So this business of evening and morning actually has a practical side to it, just for what it's worth from my experience. Now notice we go on to the next day, verse 6, a division of the waters. Notice with me verse 6, and God said, let there be a firmament in the midst of the waters, and let it divide the waters from the waters. And God made the firmament and divided the waters which were under the firmament from the waters which were above the firmament, and it was so. Now you can tell I'm reading tonight from the King James Version, and sometimes my tongue gets a little tangled up. But God calls the firmament heaven, and the evening and the morning were the first day. So here we find a division of the waters, the waters which are above the earth and the waters which are below the earth. And God said these waters should be separated, and they were. Day 3, we continue on in verse 9. God said, let the waters under the heaven be gathered together into one place, and let the dry land appear. And it was so. And God called the dry land earth, and the gathering together of the waters he called seas. And God saw that it was good. Verse 11, God said, let the earth bring forth grass, and the herb yielding seed, and the fruit tree yielding fruit after his kind, whose seed is in itself upon the earth. And it was so. And the earth brought forth grass, and the herb yielding seed after his kind, the tree yielding fruit, whose seed was in itself after his kind. And God saw that it was good. The evening and the morning were the, what day are we on now? Amen. The third day. God saw that it was good. The evening and the morning were the third day. What an amazing story so far, isn't it? In just 3 days, according to the Bible's record, God has brought order out of chaos. He has created order in time. He has created order in space. He has created order on the dry land. Now with herb bearing seed and plants that are reproducing in a systematic way. And verse 14, we continue on. Day 4. Verse 14, it says, and God said, let there be lights in the firmament of the heaven to divide the day from the night, and let them be for signs and for seasons and for days and years, and let them be for lights in the firmament of the heaven to give light upon the earth. And it was so. And God made two great lights. What's the greater light? The sun. What's the lesser light? The moon. The sun rules the day, according to Genesis 1, verse 17. And the lesser light, the moon, rules the night. He made the stars also. Aren't you glad that God gave us such an amazing environment that we find this world in? What an amazing God. And God set them in the firmament of the heaven to give light upon the earth, and to rule over the day and over the night, and to divide the light from the darkness. And God saw that it was good. The evening and the morning were now the fourth day. And we move down to the fifth day. It's just getting more and more exciting, isn't it? God, I wish that I could have been there and just seen. I can imagine, and it's a little dangerous sometimes when we let our imaginations run wild, at least mine, but I can imagine God just having a big smile of gleeful joy on his face as he made some of these things. I mean, he has to. Look at the world around you. God has to have a sense of humor, don't you think? I mean, God had to have really enjoyed all of these, packing all these DNAs of all the different potentials that would have come out. And what a God we serve. Verse 20, day 5, Genesis 1, verses 20 and 20 through 23. God said, let the waters bring forth abundantly the moving creature that has life, and the fowl that may fly above the earth in the open firmament of heaven. And God created great whales and every living creature that moves, which the waters brought forth abundantly after their kind, and every winged fowl after his kind. And God saw that it was good. And God blessed them, saying, be fruitful and multiply, let the waters and fill the waters in the seas, and let fowls multiply in the earth. And the evening and the morning were the fifth day. Now every day God has been getting more and more prolific, you might say, in his creation. The first day it was just light, separating day and night. The second day, he's separating the waters, the firmament from the water below. The third day, he's causing dry land and living organisms on the dry land. And now he's got the living creatures in the waters and in the skies. And the sixth day is he's becoming more and more, I think, creative. Well, I couldn't say that. He's becoming more and more prolific as he creates all kinds of things that creep along the ground. And notice with me verse 24 and onward. God said, "Let the earth bring forth a living creature after his kind, cattle and creeping thing, and beast of the earth after his kind." And it was so. And God made the beast of the earth after his kind, and cattle after their kind, and everything that creeps upon the earth after his kind. And God saw that it was good. Can you say with me that what God has done is good?
1: Amen.
0: Yeah. Now, I know I've tried to make you a little schizophrenic here, reading your Bible and also watching the screen, right? Trying to do two things at once. But isn't it amazing to just see a few things that we see in our world today of the creative and awesome power of God? What an amazing God. But this wasn't all. This wasn't the end of what he would do during his time of creation. God wasn't finished yet. He yet had a very impressive work to do. And we read about it in verse 26. And God said, "Let us make man in our image, after our likeness. And let them have dominion over the fish of the sea, and over the fowl of the air, and over the cattle, and over the earth, and over every creeping thing that creeps upon the earth." In fact, it says in Genesis chapter 2 and verse 7, it says, "The Lord God formed man of the dust of the ground, and breathed into his nostrils the breath of life, and man became a living soul." Now, some people read this passage, and they say, wait a minute, there's two different creations here. Genesis chapter 1, verse 26 says God made man in his own image. Genesis chapter 2 and verse 7 says the man was formed of the dust of the ground, and God breathed into his nostrils the breath of life, and man became a living soul. This is a very typical Hebrew style of writing, where you have an overview story, and then you come back and you give greater information about it. This is not at all surprising. I don't believe he's describing two different creations of mankind. I believe he's giving more details about what is the most important creation of the week. You see, God didn't just speak and voila, man appeared. He could have, right? That's what David said he did. That's how he created the heavens and the earth. So he's capable of that type of fiat creation. But no, I think it may have been. We might read this and recognize, you know, mankind is not just an ordinary part of an amazing God's creation. Mankind is the crowning act of his creation. Mankind was the real purpose for which all of creation was heading towards. Mankind was what God was wanting to accomplish when he started out on this work of creation. And when he got to it, he had to take special time. I mean, imagine all of the different things that he created. He must have been thinking as only God's mind can think, and speaking in ways that only God can speak, so that all of it happened so simultaneously and instantaneously, and God's mind became reality. But when it came to the forming of mankind, he stooped down. It's not beneath God to come down to ground level. Here he comes down to ground level, and he gets his hands dirty, and he forms of the dust of the ground. He forms our various parts just the way he wanted. And then he breathed into our nostrils, Adam's nostrils, the breath of life. And man became a living soul. I think that God wanted us to know how special we are to him. I think he wanted us to know the value and the importance of the human race. Time is valuable, even when it's God's time. And God would not just speak, he would form and he would breathe. And then he would spend time with the first pair. You see, the day of creation was the 6 days of creation were an incredibly productive time, but we can't finish because the Bible continues here in Genesis chapter 2 and verse 1. Read them with me here. It says, "Thus the heavens and the earth were finished, and all the host of them. And on the seventh day, God ended his work which he had made." And he did what? He rested on the seventh day from all his work which he had made, and God blessed the seventh day and sanctified, which means set it apart, because that in it he had rested from all his work which God created and made. Now, friends, there's a lot of critics and a lot of skeptics who say that, you know, we really couldn't have come from a Almighty God's creative power. But there's several things, and we'll talk about some of these more as we go along this evening. But one of the things that I challenge us to try to figure out is why, if this story isn't true, why do cultures all around the world from ancient times have 7 days to their week? This whole concept of a week, it's not based in anything celestial. There's no planetary movements. The only reason I can find that cultures around the world have observed 7 days in a week is because this story is true. That God actually created the world in 6 days, and he didn't want us to have a six-day week, so he simply did nothing. He rested, and by doing so, created another day, the seventh day, and he rested, making a seven-day week. You see, my friends, Adam and Eve did not just evolve. The Bible says that God designed them and their world in a very particular, intelligent, intentional way, and God even made them in his own image. What a priceless value he places upon mankind. God said, "Let us make man in our image, after our likeness." Friends, we're made in the image of God. It reminds me of the story of a young boy that was sitting in a train station in London, and he spent some time on the streets running away from home, and he had this look about him. He was sort of dirty, and he was wearing the sort of rebellious looking clothes of the day. Maybe it was the saggy pants or whatever it was. And this story happened quite a while ago. But there was a British preacher who happened to see him in the train station there, and he came across. He was waiting for his train. He saw the boy slumped against the wall, and he went over to him and he started talking to him. He said, "Young man," he said, "how are you doing today?" Well, it wasn't really that talkative. And he said, "Well, can I ask you a question? Why are you here?" He said, "Well, you know, I'm waiting for whatever." And he said, "No, but why are you here? Why are you here? Why are you alive?" Well, the boy hadn't really thought too much about that. He said, I guess because I was born." "Well, that makes sense, right?" Preacher said, "But why were you born?" "Well, I don't know. I don't think my mom wanted kids, you know. I think I just happened to be born." "Okay, well, why else are you here? Why else are you alive?" The boy thought about it for a while, and he realized there was another reason why he was alive. And he said, "Well, I guess because I haven't died." "So, yeah. Why do you think you haven't died?" "Well, I hadn't really thought about that before." He said, I guess it hasn't happened. It's just, you know, when it happens, and it hasn't happened. And so, you know, I guess maybe someday I'll die. I don't know." And the preacher asked the boy, he said, "So what you're saying to me is that in your own eyes, your life is like an accident, suspended between the accident of birth." And that's the way a lot of people are living, isn't it? It's not just the boy in the train station. There's a lot of us. We forget. We didn't get here by accident. God made us. He created us. And you may say, "Well, that was Adam and Eve. This is Chester." Listen, God is the source of life. We studied that last night, right? And if God is the source of life, friends, then God also has a reason for giving you life. Our lives are not mere accidents suspended between the accident of birth and the accident of death. Our lives have meaning and purpose because there's a creator God who brought us into existence, who sustains our life. And the creation story tells us that God made man in his own image, after his own likeness, and he breathed into his nostrils the breath of life, and we became living souls. Now, we're going to look at a different angle of creation now, and we're going to look at an aspect that many Christians haven't really thought that much about. We're going to look at how not only was Jesus in the New Testament

0: talking to us about salvation, and he gave us an example, and he died for our sins. But Jesus was involved in our creation even in the beginning, in the Old Testament. You want to see what the Bible says about that? Jesus, I believe, was the active agent in creation. We turn first to the book of John, John chapter 1, verses 1 through 3. And it says this, "In the beginning was the Word, and the Word was with God, and the Word was God. He was in the beginning with God, and without Him," who's Him? Who's it talking about? It's the Word at least. "Nothing was made that was made." Now, we nail this down by looking at verse 14, which tells us who the Word was. "And the Word became flesh and dwelt among us." Who's the Word? Jesus, right? Jesus became flesh and dwelt among us, and we beheld His glory, the glory of the only begotten of the Father, full of grace and truth. You see, my friends, Jesus, it says, was in the beginning with God. He was not only in the beginning with God, it says there was nothing made that was made without Him. Everything that was created, Jesus had a part in. In fact, we continue on and we look in Ephesians chapter 3 and verse 9, and it speaks of the mystery which from the beginning of the ages has been hidden in God, who created all things through who? Through Jesus Christ. Did you know that in the Old Testament, Jesus was there as part of the creation team? In fact, He was the active agent. God created all things, it says, through Jesus Christ. Paul says it this way in Colossians chapter 1 and verse 16. "For by Him all things were created that are in heaven and that are on earth, visible and invisible, whether thrones or dominions or principalities or powers. All things were created through Him and by Him, and He is before all things, and in Him all things consist." Friends, if we got up this morning and breathed into our lungs the inspiration of air, it's because Jesus provides us life. The Bible's very clear. Jesus is very interested in us for one reason, one of the reasons being that He is not only our Savior, He is our Redeemer. He is our Creator as well. Now the question is, what about modern science? Doesn't modern science make believing in creation look foolish? And I don't pretend for one moment to have all of the answers, but neither, I would point out, does the theory we call evolution. There are some pretty difficult challenges to any theory of origins if we just look at the observable things we see in the world today. And by the way, origins, rightly understood, is not so much about science as it is about philosophy. And we could spend some time talking about this, but science portends to be able to observe the observable, right? And that's what science is about. And so are there things that we can observe in our world today that indicate, for example, the age of the earth or age of artifacts? Yes, there are. But it is taking an assumption that things like decay rates and so forth have always been the same when we weren't there to observe it. Do you understand what I'm saying? So science has its own limitations in what answers or what questions it can answer. And I would suggest to you today that either theory or belief in origins requires faith to believe. It does. Whether you're talking about creation or talking about evolution, it requires faith. If I had all the answers, if I could create just like God can create, it would not require any faith for me to believe in creation, right? But it does require faith. And I would propose that it actually requires more faith in my way of thinking. It requires more faith for me to believe that this universe came about just by chance. Some of you may have read the column I wrote last year in the Dalton Daily Citizen. Stephen Hawking had just made a statement about the origins of the universe, and basically he suggested that there is no way that this is the only universe. That we must actually be a part, this is one universe among an almost infinite number of universes. And you know why he suggested that? Because he's coming to terms with the reality that the odds of intelligent life as we know it existing in a universe with even with millions and trillions and billions of years, however many you want to give it, the odds of it happening in one universe are so small that we really need more universes to explain how it happened. Do you understand what he just did? He just made an admission of how unlikely, how much faith it requires. It's sort of like if you put a stick of TNT in a stack of paper and ink and light the fuse, and voila, you have a fully functional dictionary. How many times would you have to do that before you got a dictionary? I mean, a dictionary is very simple compared to the universe we live in, by the way. And Hawking is saying, listen, you have to do that a lot of times, so many times that we can't be in the only universe. There has to be other universes. Does that require faith? It requires faith to believe. I suggest it requires more faith than simply to believe what God's word says, that an intelligent God created a race and put his own image in it. Even agnostic scientists have at times been forced to concede that the evidence points to an intelligent designer. The human body gives us amazing evidence of design and a designer. If we just look at one part, if we just look at the human eye, we see how intricate and delicate design of the human eye makes even the most advanced cameras that we have on Earth today look like child's toys. The eye changes light into electrical signals and impulses that the brain understands, and we can't reproduce it, we can't improve upon it. The brain cells, these signals make the miracle we call sight. Now, what's interesting about this is that if the eye were to have evolved, as it said it would have to, it would have evolved so that it would become an advantage in whatever host that had those genes, if it were to happen, all of the parts necessary for sight would have had to evolve together at the same time or have been present at the same time. You understand? If just one component of vision was missing, the optic nerve or the lens or anything else, it would not be an advantage that would be able to be transmitted on to future generations. It's rather staggering to consider that that is even possible. No wonder the psalmist wrote, as he thought about the human body in Psalm 139, verse 14, I will praise you, for I am fearfully and wonderfully made. And he continues on and he says, marvelous are your works, and that my soul knows very well. I will praise you, for I am fearfully and wonderfully made. Do you catch a common theme there? What is praise? It's worship he's talking about, isn't it? Why does the psalmist say he will praise God? Because he's his creator God. That's the same thing we pick up in Revelation, right? You're worthy of our worship, for you created all things. Just like the footprints in the sand, we knew someone had been there even if we had not seen that person. So in the natural world, we see that there's order and symmetry and organization. There had to have been an intelligent mind that appreciated these things. Think of the migration of the birds, one of the greatest puzzles of nature. How can birds weighing less than an ounce migrate thousands of miles nonstop to a destination they've never been at before? How do fish find streams where their lives began 1,200 miles across unmapped oceans? How did they learn to know when and where to go? Who taught the honeybee how to make honeycomb, which is a marvel of even modern engineering and its design? With a brain no larger than a pinhead, and yet the honeybee is able to make such an intricate and perfect design. Who is the mastermind behind it all? Job tells us in his story, he says, now ask the beasts and they will teach you, and the birds of the air and they will tell you, or speak to the earth and it will teach you, and the fish of the sea will explain to you. Who among all these does not know that the hand of the Lord has done this? Oh, my friends, if you just look around the world around us, it testifies that there's an intelligent, loving God who created all of these things. When we look at the world we see it, but when we look even beyond the world to the mysteries of the vast universe with its solar systems and galaxies, all orbiting predictably and consistently through perfectly balanced forces, these facts point us to an intelligent designer as well. It's not just happenstance. It's not just coincidence. No, there's a mastermind, a God who knows all of these things and who planned it. And David said it this way in Psalm 8, verses 3 and 4, "When I consider your heavens and the work of your fingers, the moon and the stars, which you have ordained, what is man that you are mindful of him, and the son of man that you visit him?" It puts us into perspective, doesn't it? When God could do all of these things, and yet he cares. He cares for you. He cares for me. It's no wonder. It's no wonder, friends, that John, when he sees this temple open in heaven, when he sees that worship scene, he sees these people who are aware of all these things, and all they can do, the four living creatures, all they're doing is saying, "Holy, holy, holy, Lord God Almighty, who was and is forevermore, eternal God." And when they say this, the 24 elders bow down and they worship God. Why? Because he's not only an amazing, intelligent, creative God who is the mastermind behind all of these amazing miracles, but he's also a loving God. A God who cares about his creation. A God who is concerned and interested. Oh, it's no wonder that all of heaven can't stop worshiping God, worshiping Jesus. He is the one who brought all of these things to being. He is the one who gives these living creatures in the heavenly courts a reason to praise and a reason to worship. Remember again, Revelation 4 and verse 10, the 24 elders fall down before him who sits on the throne and worship him who lives forever and ever, and cast their crowns before the throne, saying, "You are worthy, O Lord, to receive glory and honor and power, for you created all things, and by your will they exist and were created." Oh, friends, wouldn't you like to join them one day? Wouldn't you like to cast a crown at Jesus' feet and say, "You are worthy"? What an amazing God. What amazing God. What difference does it make anyway? Does it really matter what we believe? Does it really matter? Why is it that the book of Revelation includes a message about creation? Why is it in Revelation chapter 4, creation is given as the basis for worship? In Revelation chapter 14, a global message we're going to be unpacking more in future evenings. A global message at the end of time is given saying, worship the Creator. Does it really matter? It does matter. It matters because of his love for us. God gives our lives purpose when we realize we're not just an accident suspended between an accident of birth and an accident of death. We have a reason for existence today. We have a reason for living. He has surrounded us with evidence that our lives are not just the result of happenstance or accident or the product of vicious cycles of death and bloodshed. If we're looking, we can see clear evidence that God is our Creator. What difference does it make? We know that God cares and can take care of us. Oh, friends, you ever face challenges? Doesn't it give you peace of mind to know that if God can design and sustain everything in the universe, he can help you with the problems of your personal life? The challenges you face, maybe at work. You know, I remember one night I was discouraged and I went out to a field where I lived in the country at that time. There weren't any lights around. I was just walking across this open field, pasture. And as I was walking across the field, I came to the top of the hill and it was a clear night, not a cloud in the sky, and that one of those dry evenings. And I looked up and the stars were just like milk from one horizon to the other. And all of a sudden, I felt really small. I saw how big, and that's just a little, little peek at how big God is. And all of a sudden, the problems that I thought were such big problems, I realized they're not big problems for God at all. My problems aren't a challenge for Him. He's bigger than all of our problems. Jeremiah 32, verse 17 says, "Ah, sovereign Lord, you have made the heavens and earth by your great power and outstretched arm. Nothing is too hard for you." Does it matter that we're created? Yes, it does. Because it means that God cares and He can take care of us. It makes a difference, my friends. And that's why I believe in the last verses of the Holy Bible, the book of Revelation, this message is given. Worship, not just worship God, worship the Savior, but worship the Creator. He loves you. He cares for you. He's interested in you. Worship Him that made heaven and earth, the sea and the fountains of waters. Who is this God? Who is this God that Revelation calls us to worship? He is, friends, the loving Creator God. He is the amazing Provider. He's the incredible Designer. He's our loving Redeemer. And He tonight, in 2014, is worthy of our worship. Would you agree with me? The greatest worship that we can give is to give our hearts in loving service to Him. And that's what I want to do tonight. Is there someone else that wants to say, "Lord, I want to worship You"? I'm not in that throne room yet, but I want to worship You by giving my heart tonight. Father in heaven, what an amazing story of a God who has a purpose for our lives. Lord, maybe some of us came here just not even realizing why, just happened to come. And now we know nothing just happens. You had a purpose. You've been leading us. You've been guiding us. You've been giving us life. You've been giving us breath. You have a purpose and a plan for our day, our tomorrow. Oh, Father, tonight I pray that we might cast, we can't cast our crowns at Your feet yet, but we can cast our hearts and say, "Lord, take us. We love You. We want to worship You. And someday we want to worship You in person. We want to feel that hug. We want to hear those words, 'Well done, thou good and faithful servant.' We want to know all the secrets of the creation that You've made. So tonight, Father, we just give You ourselves. We give You ourselves in worship. And we ask that when You come very soon, that we might be glad to see You. Because You're our very best friend. You're our Creator. You're our Redeemer. You're the one that sustains us each step of the way. We love You in Jesus' name. Amen."
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3: Compromises or excuses aren't really befitting the Christian. With Timely Truths, I'm Jill Briscoe. Moses missed some of God's greatest blessings by claiming he couldn't speak eloquently. I can identify with that. When I started out in ministry, I'd argue with my soul, "But I'm too young." And a little later, I tried the excuse, "I'm too married." And then it was, "But I'm a woman." And then, I've been tempted to voice, "I'm too tired." And there's always, "I'm too old." Are you using excuses instead of accepting God's challenges for your personal involvement? Don't look for an escape. Scripture assures His strength is made perfect in our weakness. And remember, the faith God gives us to finish life's race is the same faith He provided for us at salvation. He'll perfect his perfect desires in us all the way from earth to glory.
4: Second Corinthians 6. We then, as workers together with him, beseech you also that ye receive not the grace of God in vain. For he saith, I have heard thee in a time accepted, and in the day of salvation have I succored thee. Behold, now is the accepted time. Behold, now is the day of salvation. Giving no offense in anything, that the ministry be not blamed, but in all things approving ourselves as the ministers of God, in much patience, in afflictions, in necessities, in distresses, in stripes, in imprisonments, in tumults, in labors, in watchings, in fastings, by pureness, by knowledge, by long-suffering, by kindness, by the Holy Ghost, by love unfeigned, by the word of truth, by the power of God, by the armor of righteousness on the right hand and on the left, by honor and dishonor, by evil report and good report, as deceivers and yet true, as unknown and yet well known, as dying, and behold we live, as chastened and not killed, as sorrowful yet alway rejoicing, as poor, yet making many rich, as having nothing, and yet possessing all things. O ye Corinthians, our mouth is open unto you, our heart is enlarged. Ye are not straitened in us, but ye are straitened in your own bowels. Now for a recompense in the same, I speak as unto my children, be ye also enlarged.
5: Be ye not unequally yoked together with unbelievers? For what fellowship hath righteousness with unrighteousness? And what communion hath light with darkness? And what concord hath Christ with Belial? Or what part hath he that believeth with an infidel? And what agreement hath the temple of God with idols? For ye are the temple of the living God. As God hath said, I will dwell in them, and walk in them, and I will be their God, and they shall be my people.
4: Wherefore come out from among them, and be ye separate, saith the Lord, and touch not the unclean thing, and I will receive you, and will be a father unto you, and ye shall be my sons and daughters, saith the Lord Almighty.
6: Or what man is there of you, whom if his son ask bread, will he give him a stone? Or if he ask a fish, will he give him a serpent? If ye then, being evil, know how to give good gifts unto your children, how much more shall your Father, which is in heaven, give good things to them that ask him? Therefore all things whatsoever ye would that men should do to you, do ye even so to them, for this is the law and the prophets.
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12: Hello, friends. Would you like to hear an amazing fact? Jeff Bezos, the founder of Amazon.com, is now the richest person in modern history. According to the Bloomberg Billionaires Index, as of July 2018, his net worth passed $150 billion. That's about $55 billion more than Bill Gates, the world's second richest person. Bezos crossed the threshold following an Amazon summer sales event. Just this year, his net worth has soared by $52 billion, which is now more than the entire fortune of the richest person in Asia. It also put Bezos' personal fortune just behind the entire Walton family, heirs of the Walmart dynasty, who are worth $151.5 billion. It's estimated that in 2018, Jeff Bezos earned approximately $275 million a day. Behind Bezos on the Bloomberg Index is Bill Gates with a $95.5 billion fortune, followed by Warren Buffett with $83 billion. Bill Gates would still be the richest man in the world, except he and his wife Melinda gave away billions of dollars to their foundation. After all, how many billions of dollars do you actually need to be comfortable? Stay with us, friends. We'll talk about it on this edition of Bible Answers Live.
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12: 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We know there are people listening on about 300 radio stations. 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And also we're streaming on the Amazing Facts Facebook page and the Doug Batchelor Facebook page. And you can text your friends right now and tell them, tune in with a Bible question. My name is Doug Batchelor.
14: My name is Jean Ross. Good evening, friends. And Pastor Doug, let's start the program with prayer. Dear Father, we thank you for the opportunity once again to open up your word and study together. We ask your blessing upon our time. Guide us into a clear understanding of what the Bible says. For we ask this in Jesus' name. Amen.
12: Amen.
14: Well, Pastor Doug, you opened the program by talking about someone who has a lot of money. I mean, we're talking not just about millions, we're talking about billions. And not one or two billion, we're talking about, what, 90-plus billion dollars owned by one man? Incredible.
12: They used to believe that if you had $1 billion, you'd never have to work again. And of course, that was true. But now with inflation, the price, average price in California, I think, for a home is like $500,000. And so now the key is be the billionaire who wants to be a billionaire. But, you know, for the Christian, there's a really simple principle. You should earn all you can, save all you can, and give all you can. And you need wisdom to ascertain that balance. But we should not strive simply to be rich. The Bible says that. Those who make haste to be rich will not be innocent. Now, some people have been very successful, and God has blessed them, but they're also generous. And you can read about this when you go to 1 Timothy chapter 6. I'll start with verse 6. Now godliness with contentment is great gain. For we brought nothing into this world, and it's certain we can carry nothing out. And having food and clothing, with these things we should be content. But those who desire to be rich will fall into temptation and a snare, and into many foolish and harmful lusts that drown men in destruction and perdition. For the love of money, doesn't say money, but the love of money, is the root of all kinds of evil, for which some have strayed from the faith in their greediness and have pierced themselves through with many sorrows. Jesus said a man's life does not consist in the abundance of what he possesses. Key for a Christian is, you know, God wants to bless us, and the secret is you need to be willing to be a channel of blessing. The Lord is more inclined to put things in the hands of people who will transfer things into the hands of those in need. And so the Lord, as we've got one hand open as we're working and we're doing all we can to earn, we should also have another hand open so we are channels of blessing to the world. And the Bible teaches these principles about Christian work. Now there's a commandment that says rest one day a week, fourth commandment, but it also says work 6 days a week. And the Bible says those who do not work should not eat. So God wants us to be productive, but he also wants us to be generous. And we have a special lesson that talks about those principles for anyone.
14: We do. It is a study guide entitled, In God We Trust. It's all about money. What does the Bible have to say about money? Jesus said quite a bit about money and how we use money. We're happy to send this lesson to anyone who calls and asks. The number to call is 800-800. 800-835-6747. That is our resource phone line. Again, 800-835-6747. And you can ask for the study guide called In God We Trust. We'll be happy to send it to you in North America. If you're listening outside of North America, I know we have those folks listening on Facebook, you can actually go to the Amazing Facts website, just amazingfacts.org, and you'll be able to read the study guide for free online. Again, it's called In God We Trust. Well, Pastor Doug, before we go to the phone lines, we don't often do this, but somebody handed me a question. This person is a very faithful listener to Bible Answers Live. They said, could you please ask Pastor Doug this question? I said, okay, we'll do that. So here's the question. First question for this evening. It says, I understand that the Holy Spirit will be withdrawn from the earth during the time of trouble. Will we still have the protection of angels during that time? And will God still answer our prayers during this time of trouble?
15: Okay. I think the person is talking about a verse where you read in, is it 2 Thessalonians, where it says, he that now lets will let until he's taken out of the way. The Holy Spirit has a restraining influence on the wicked in the world today. But when probation closes, that restraining influence to some extent will be withdrawn. And there's going to be a time of trouble such as there never has been. But what about God's people? Will we still have angels to protect us? I think without God's guardian angels, the wicked angels would pretty quickly destroy us. And so, you know, we're always going to need angels. And especially during the time of the seven last plagues, you read in Psalm 91 that neither shall any plague come nigh unto your dwelling. Only with your eyes will you see and behold the destruction of the wicked. He will give his angels charge over you to keep you in all of your ways. So I think definitely God will have his angels watching over us.
14: Absolutely. We have the promise reading in Psalms where it says, during that time of trouble, God will send his angels to watch over us and no plague will come near your dwelling. So that's a wonderful promise. Ready to go to the phone lines. Our first caller this evening, I think we have Thomas listening from Lady Lake, Florida. Thomas, welcome to the program.
16: Well, thank you, Pastor Doug, and appreciate it.
15: Thank you.
16: I have a question about Hebrews 6, verses 4 through 6, about once a person is enlightened, and then if he falls away, it's impossible for him to come back and to be brought to repentance again. Is this maybe because he's committed the unpardonable sin that maybe the Holy Spirit cannot, you grieved him, so he can't get back? I wonder about this verse.
15: Well, I think that you're on the right track there. First of all, what the verse is not saying, the verse is not saying that a believer cannot backslide or sin and then be forgiven, because basically that would mean the prodigal son could never come home. That would mean that Peter, after denying the Lord, could not be forgiven, or David, or Moses. Moses didn't deny the Lord, but Moses did lose his temper. So there'd be no hope for a whole lot of people out there if anyone who backslides could not be forgiven. Notice the words that are being used. It says, someone who has tasted the heavenly gift, become partakers of the Holy Spirit, have tasted the good word of God, the powers of the age to come, if they fall away. And the word fall away there is really telling us that if these people turn away from the best that God has to offer, what more can God do to restore them? If we reject the very best, what else is God going to send? So it's talking about a person who is really grieving away the Holy Spirit. It's not something that happens in a day or two of discouragement where all of a sudden God says, all right, well, you took your eyes off me, you're doomed now. Does that make sense?
16: Yes, it does. I just because I was baptized in 1985 and lived some wonderful years with the peace of Christ in my heart, and then I fell back into my old ways again, and I've been like that now for over 20 years, and I still attend my Adventist church every week, and I'm a deacon and all that, but I just these problems, and they're just
15: you don't feel like you've got the spirit and the love that you had before, right?
16: Yes. I don't.
15: Well, you know, it's the Holy Spirit that's making you ask that question. And so, you know, Thomas, I think God's Spirit is wanting you to get a new beginning. And Jesus said, if we've lost our first love, and I think this is in Revelation chapter 2, if we've lost our first love, then we must repent and return to the first works. Those first works where you were really so excited about the Lord, you were studying His Word, you spent time in prayer, you were sharing your faith. And as you do those things, I think God is going to help you renew that experience.
14: Well, thank you for your call, Thomas. And our next caller that we have is, you're going to add something?
17: Something we
15: Well, no, I was just going to say, what can we offer Thomas that would help him in renewing his experience?
17: Well, we have several. I think one we mentioned before the program is called The Riches of His Grace. Mm-hmm. It kind of talks about that deep commitment that one has. Also, Three Steps to Heaven.
15: I was thinking the same book.
17: Also outlined some very, very good principles there. So to receive the book, just give us a call, 800-835-6747. You can ask for two books. One is called Three Steps to Heaven, and the other is Riches of His Grace, talking about just the love of God and what we can do to have that connection with Him. We have William, who's listening from

0: excuse me, it says right here, oh, if they will fear me and keep all of my commandments all of the time, that it will be well with them and their children. I was wondering if he was quoting that from a different verse, because I tried to find it in the King James Version and the New King James Version, and I couldn't find the word oh.
1: Deuteronomy, I think you're going to find that in, let me see here.
2: Deuteronomy chapter 5 yes. and verse 29.
0: Chapter 5. You know, because it's strange, because, you know, I'm a minister out here in Syracuse, and I've been sharing all your wonderful DVDs, and I've been sharing with people, and they'll be asking me, hey, where'd you get this study? This man is awesome. I didn't know nothing about this. I didn't know nothing about that. And I've been sharing it all over Syracuse.
1: Oh, bless your heart.
0: Yeah, some other people call me crazy because they see me that I'm a two-domination. My family's from Israel, and then I got a Spanish side on me. And they look at me like two different descendants. And sometimes, you know,
1: they're some of the best people.
0: I know your background. I know that your mother was Jewish, and then at the same time, your father, I didn't know what it was, but I think, and it's pretty much like me, you know, and that's why a lot of people, when I actually bring some of the truth to them, like what you bring on these seminars and stuff like that, it enlightens. It like lift up a burden, because God wants us to know the truth, you know, because God is not going to be a hypocrite in the Holy Spirit to contradict one thing in the Bible and then, you know, try to change something in another. And I tell people that God is the same yesterday, today, and forevermore. He doesn't change.
1: Absolutely. Now, you see the verse we're talking about in Deuteronomy 29. Let me read this to you. Oh, that they had such a heart in them that they would fear me and always keep all of my commandments, that it might be well with them and their children. And I think that probably, William, in the Prophecy Code sermon that you heard me quoting, I was probably quoting from the King James Version, but it's almost identical here. Hey, we really thank you for your call, but we got a lineup here of folks with questions. You keep up the good work. And, you know, we do have a lesson that talks about the commandments. It's called Written in Stone. We'll send you a free copy.
2: Yes, the number to call is 800-835-6747. Ask for the study guide called Written in Stone. We've got Chris listening in California. Chris, welcome to the program.
3: Hello, gentlemen.
1: Hi.
3: How are you?
1: Good. Thanks for calling. And your question?
3: My question is the military, would that be considered a civil service? That's something that me and my family have disagreed on. I've been in the Marine Corps for over 10 years as an infantryman, deployed to Afghanistan and all that. But my family say that the military, well, the MOS that I'm in, is not considered a civil service, like paramedics, police, and all that.
1: Well, there's no question we're thankful for those who've served in the military. I have a son that served in the Marines. And, you know, typically I would not recommend that a young person trying to live a Christian life would enlist in the military, simply because the military almost is your God when you join. They say, look, we give the orders, and you might say, well, today's my time for church, and they'll say, no, well, we're doing something else today. And it can be pretty difficult to fulfill some of your Christian values. And again, I'm not saying that to show any disrespect for the military, but there can be some real conflicts there as a Christian when you sort of sign over your choices to such a big department. Military is not an emergency service like a doctor. You know, for instance, on the Sabbath day, doctors don't leave the hospitals and nurses leave the patients in nursing homes. And there's a lot of emergency service like that. If a house catches on fire, we're so glad that there's a fireman who'll come. But, I don't think I'd put the military in the same category as that, because it's 365 days a year. Any thoughts on that, Pastor Ross?
2: Well, you know, yes. We do have those who are Christians and they serve in the military. Although, as Pastor Doug says, it does take a certain degree of faith to really stand up for what you believe in and yet still do service. There are those who have been able to serve in the ministry in various other capacities where it doesn't require them to have to violate any of God's commandments.
1: Yeah, there was just a pretty famous movie came out.
3: Yes, sir.
1: I think it's called Hacksaw Ridge, about Desmond Doss, who...
2: Yeah, he was a medic.
1: He was quite a struggle for him, but he held up his... and we knew him.
2: Mm-hmm.
1: Held up his convictions... but he got persecuted a little bit for that. But he stuck to his convictions in the military.
3: I remember that was the first I guess you could call it war hero that I heard about growing up and stuff. My grandfather read me the book Unlikeliest Hero and stuff.
1: Exactly.
3: And that just hooked me on it, and I learned as much as I could about him. And then I met him when they.
1: You ever read the book by Terry Johnson, For His Honor?
3: No, I haven't read that one.
1: You can look that up. That's another good book. It talks about how to live out your convictions in the military and how many

0: prayers got answered. But you are kind of, you're walking out into kind of dangerous waters when you say, I'm going to be a practicing Christian. I want to serve Jesus first, and I'm going to do it by joining the military. Because you're going to run into all kinds of everything about, you may not be able to eat what you want, worship when you want, not shoot somebody when you don't want to shoot them.
1: Right.
0: So a lot of challenges. Hey, Chris, I hope that helps a little. We got to keep going. We got folks lined up.
2: Next caller that we have is Lowell, listening from North Carolina. Lowell, welcome to the program.
3: Hi, thank you. I'm calling because I've heard Pastor Doug and you speak about the distinction between new wine and old wine, and how the old wine is fermented and new wine is not fermented. And I accept that. That sounds right to me. But I was reading in Luke 5:39, and I was confused because Jesus himself is telling a parable. And I guess he's speaking for a character in his parable. But at the end of 5:39, he says, the old wine is better. And that was confusing to me, that why Jesus would say that.
0: Well, he said that people who are used to the old wine say the old wine is better. And that goes along with what we've been saying, is that typically the old wine, obviously, new wine is never fermented. Fermentation, especially back then, took time. The old wine was fermented. And a person who, especially if they're struggling with alcohol dependency, they say, oh yeah, the old wine's better. You know, they've been drinking it.
2: You know, I also think Jesus is bringing up an important point here. He's talking about the new wine is representing his teaching, his doctrine, versus the old wine, which was the teaching, the doctrine of the Pharisees. And so Jesus says, you know, those who have drunk the old wine, meaning they have bought into the teaching and the philosophy of the religious leaders of his day, they don't want the new wine. But he says in the verse previous, new wine must be put in new wineskins. And he's referring to the disciples who were willing to receive the teachings and the doctrines of Jesus. So again, he's just using this as an analogy, talking about truth.
0: Right. Not being settled in your ways. People like what they're used to. And I think it was Mark Twain that said, nobody likes change except a baby, and sometimes they don't like it. So
3: he's just making an analogy of something that they're familiar with already and applying it to his word.
0: Yeah, the scribes and Pharisees were settled into this regiment of traditions, and they had these interpretations of the prophecies that were wrong. And for Jesus to give the right teaching of the gospel, he needed fresh vessels that were open, that weren't all rooted and entrenched in their old ways. So he's calling the old ways, the old traditions, the old wine.
3: Okay. All right. That makes more sense to me. Thank you.
0: Thank you so much. Appreciate your call.
2: Next caller that we have is Peter, listening in New Jersey. Peter, welcome to the program.
4: Good evening, gentlemen. I had a question about if God has an appointed age that each one of us are going to die, which cannot be altered or changed, why is it that certain people who exercise and take vitamins and maybe eat a vegetarian type of diet tend to live longer than those that don't?
0: Well, I would not say that God has an appointed age. I don't think that God arbitrarily says, you know what, I flipped the dice and I've decided you're going to die at 65. I think that there's cause and effect. God said, do not be deceived. Whatever you sow, you will reap. And if a person sows a life of irresponsible habits, they will reap an early death. If a person sows a life of taking care of their body temple and glorifying God in what they eat and drink, they will reap a longer life. And so I don't think that God just picks a number on a calendar and says, I'm just deciding, regardless of your choices, this is when you're going to die. I do think our choices affect the length of our life.
4: Well, that's very interesting. I'm glad I called. Can I ask you one more question?
0: Sure.
4: And then I'll hang up and listen over the radio. Can you give us some insights into the new heaven and the new earth, what it's going to be like? Does it have any similarity to how we live now, or will we be like disembodied spirits floating into heaven, et cetera, et cetera? Thank you.
0: Yeah, thank you very much, and we appreciate your question. Yes, in heaven, the Bible says God is going to restore his original plan for this planet. God took very real humans, and he put them in a garden. Adam and Eve were spiritual creatures, but they were also physical creatures. After sin, they sort of, the spiritual dimension was damaged. That will be restored in heaven, but God's going to make a new heaven, a new earth. Isaiah says there'll be animals there. Isaiah 11, you can read in Isaiah 65. It also tells us we will go forth and build houses and inhabit them. We will plant vineyards and eat the fruit of them. God's going to have us doing real things in a beautiful, glorious world with real bodies and enjoying things. Paul says our eyes have not even seen the wonders that God is preparing for those that love him.
2: And of course, the Bible tells us that the redeemed will have bodies. Matter of fact, Philippians chapter 3, verse 21 says, who, speaking of Christ, will transform our lowly bodies that it might be conformed to his glorious body. So when Jesus rose from the dead, he had a glorified body. And the Bible says those are the kind of bodies we're going to have when Jesus comes.
0: And he, in front of the disciples, he ate. Mm-hmm. He said, touch me. I am not a spirit. Spirit doesn't have flesh and bone as I have. He emphasized he was real.
2: The Bible talks about the tree of life. People eat the fruit thereof. So,
0: we have a lesson we can send you if you'd like. It talks about heaven. Is that the wonderful
2: Colossal City in Space,
0: mm-hmm. Yes.
2: Yes. To receive that lesson, give us a call. The number is 800-835-6747. You can ask for the study guide called A Colossal City in Space. Next caller that we have is listening from, let's see, we've got Carol in Rockland. Carol, welcome to the program.
1: Hello.
0: Hi, Carol. You're on the air, and your question.
1: Oh, my question is cremation acceptable to God as a way to treat our body after death?
0: All right, great question. You know, there really is no command in the Bible that you shall bury and you shall not cremate. The example in the Bible, if you were going to look at circumstantial evidence, typically people were buried. The patriarchs, Abraham, Isaac, and Jacob, were buried. As a matter of fact, even Joseph and Jacob were embalmed before they were buried. There are a couple of cases where believers were cremated, such as the son of Saul and Saul. But typically, the ancient church believed that because man was made in the image of God, that even in death, he still bore God's image. And it was typically the heathen that would cremate or burn and scatter the ashes. Now, some may be saying, well, the Bible says ashes to ashes, dust to dust. You turn to ashes and dust anyway, cremation sort of accelerates the process. Nobody, I believe, is going to be excluded from the resurrection because God cannot find all the pieces to put them back together again. He's going to give them a new glorified body. So many martyrs were burnt for their faith and their ashes were scattered. Does that mean God is not going to be able to reassemble or resurrect them? Of course not. Anyway, so I kind of went on both sides of the wandering trail there. Hope that helps a little bit. And we thank you, Carol, for your question.
2: Next caller that we have is Arius, listening from New York. Arius, welcome to the program.
5: Hey.
0: And your question?
5: Oh, well, first I want to ask, how are you guys doing?
0: Good. How are you doing?
5: I'm okay. Just kind of my first time calling in, you know.
0: All right. Well, we got about 2 minutes for your question, so let's go ahead and put it out there.
5: Hey, so I have a best friend or a friend. So I'm just really trying to find a way how I should kind of show her these different truths of the Bible. It's like she knows some of them, right? And I'm kind of like her technically teacher or something like that.
0: Mm-hmm.
5: And I'm just wondering, like, okay, how am I going to teach her about, like, some of the things that, you know, like, let's say dress reform, health reform, or stuff like that, you know.
0: Well, first thing I'd ask, Aries, has she accepted Jesus?
5: I think so, yeah.
0: That's the first thing. If a person has fallen in love with Jesus, first thing you want to present before you present any of the difficult doctrines or standards about life, whether it's, you know, dress or health, the person needs to first fall in love with Jesus. And once a person has made a decision to commit their lives to Jesus, and they really say, I love him, I want his word, I know he died for me, he gave his life, I want to do whatever is going to please him. And when they're thoroughly converted, then you present the other particular details of the Christian faith, and they're going to be hungry for it. They're going to want to know, I forget that verse, it says, find out what best pleases the Lord. And they're going to want to know what pleases the Lord, and they'll be doing that. So do that first. And then any other doctrine that you present to your friend, do it in the context of talking about Christ. Every doctrine needs to be rooted in Jesus. For instance, the reason we dress modestly is out of love for God and our fellow man. Everything should come from that. Hey, friends, we're not done. We got more questions coming. Be right back.
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2: My name is John Ross. We're going to go straight to the phone lines. We've got Moy listening from Hampton, Virginia. Moy, welcome to the program.
9: Hello, Pastor Doug.
0: Hi. How can we help you tonight?
9: Yeah, I just had a question. I was reading the Bible, and Jesus said that we have to basically worship him in spirit and in truth. And when I was growing up in Haiti, we used to worship like a different way. And then when I came here in the U.S., we use drums and stuff like that, and I kind of feel uncomfortable with that. And I just wanted to find out if God really, like, does he find pleasure in, like, you know, when we use drums and stuff like that?
0: All right, well, first of all, when Jesus talks about worshiping in spirit or in truth, remember when Christ began teaching in his early ministry, he said the religious leaders, they would fast to be seen of men. They would give, blow the trumpet so everyone would look at them. They would pray and long prayers so people would think they're holy. That was insincere worship. Christ wants us to worship in spirit and in truth. We want to do it in our spirit with sincerity and to worship him truly according to his word. Now, you're asking about a worship practice that's in a lot of churches with the drums. Now, there may be a place for rhythm in music, but typically in the worship music, they did not have like the drums that you see in some churches now. And drums were used often on the battlefield as people went marching off to war. I'm uncomfortable. You know, a lot of what's happening now with the music in some churches is the worship styles and the music is sensual in nature. Certain kinds of music appeal to rhythms and stuff that I don't think are appropriate in the worship service. It's one of the more hotly disputed subjects. But, I think worship styles do matter. Now, we actually have a book that, I think you have to order this book, though, at Amazing Facts on drums and worship. And it's actually written by a youth pastor. I think it's Worship Music and Drums. But you look it up at our website, and I think you'll find that. Any thoughts on that, Pastor Ross?
2: Yeah, you know, I think you're right. We want to worship God reverently. And as you said, there are some appropriate uses for rhythm. If you have an orchestra, yes, sometimes they'll have a big set of those drums. But that's a little different than the kind of rock and roll type drumming that we have in the world today. And we need to be careful to avoid those things. So I agree.
0: We should, as nearly as possible, try to imitate the angelic music in our sacred worship in the church.
2: Next caller that we have is Becky, listening from Michigan. Becky, welcome to the program.
10: Hello.
0: Hi.
10: I want to wish you guys a very Merry Christmas.
0: Well, thank you. Likewise. And your question?
10: I have a question from a Christian point of view. How do you get along with difficult people and how do you deal with them?
0: Well, patiently, Jesus said, and deal with others as you would have them deal with you. Peter said, how often shall I forgive my brother? 7 times? And this is Matthew 18. Jesus said, no, not 7 times, but 70 times 7. That doesn't mean you let people abuse you. But, you know, as long as a person genuinely repents, we need to be patient. And then keep in mind, how patient is God with us when we are difficult? And so, you know, it takes special power, because I know there are people, and I think the Lord deliberately brings people into our lives to challenge us all so that we can learn how to practice the Christian virtues of love, forgiveness, patience. Sometimes you have to bite your tongue when you want to say something. And that's where you develop the Christian meekness. But it's hard sometimes. I admit that, Becky. Does that help?
10: Yeah, it does.
0: Well, thank you very much. We appreciate your question, and I don't know, we ought to write a book on that. That's a great title. How do you deal with difficult people? Pastor Ross is going to write a book on that. God bless you. Hey, thank you so much.
10: Merry Christmas.
2: Thanks, Becky. Our next caller that we have is John, listening in North Carolina. John, welcome to the program.
0: John, you're on. You might have your mute on. North Carolina.
11: God bless you for everything.
0: And your question?
11: My question is based on Daniel chapter 12, verse 11. Can we use these for this time of these final events, or this prophecy has already been fulfilled?
0: Well, you know, we come from the perspective here of what you call, instead of the futuristic view of prophecy, we come from the perspective of what you call a historist view of prophecy, that the prophecies of Daniel and Revelation are covering no way in 3 minutes that we can explain Daniel chapter 12. You've got more time prophecies in Daniel 12 than any other chapter in the Bible. We do have a lesson that talks about the 3.5 years, 1260 days. It's called the time of time and the dividing of time. And now, would that be the study on the right on time?
2: Yes, that would include it, because yes, the first part of that is talking about the coming of Jesus.
0: Yeah.
2: If you'd like to give us a call, John, we'll be happy to send that to you. Just ask for the study guide called Right on Time. It gets into these various time prophecies. As Pastor Doug mentions, you've got the 2300 days in Daniel 8:14. Daniel 12 is sort of a summary of some of the previous time prophecies that are given in the book. It's a very deep study, but it begins by laying the foundation and kind of building from there. So we'll be happy to send that to anyone who calls and asks. It's 800-835-6747. Next caller that we have is calling, all the way from Australia. We have Sosa listening in Australia. Sosa, welcome to the program.
12: Thank you very much. How are you today?
0: Doing well. Thank you for calling.
12: Thank you for the opportunity. So my question is basically about women's clothing. I can pretty much understand, for example, 1 Timothy 2:9, how it says women should adorn themselves with modest apparel, with propriety and moderation, not with braided hair. This is the part I don't understand, the braided hair, whether this is about the braided hair or there was some other practice going on. The jewellery part, I'm assuming that we shouldn't be wearing jewellery. And then the most confusing thing for me is the pants issue, because how in Deuteronomy it says,
0: a woman shall not wear that which pertains to a man, nor shall a man put on a woman's garment, for all that do so are an abomination. That's Deuteronomy, is that 22? I forget.
12: Mm-hmm. Yeah, is it about pants? Because from what we know, what men wore at that time looked like what women wear nowadays. So is this about pants or
0: Well, the main principle, first of all, let me answer. You've asked two

0: questions. One about broidered hair, one about a women's clothing and pants in particular.
1: Mm-hmm.
0: There is nothing wrong with a woman, in my opinion, wearing pants, but what he's saying here is there needs to be a clear distinction in the styles of men and women. Unfortunately, we are living in a culture now that is amalgamating and erasing distinctions of gender. The whole culture is saying that you should, you know, men dress more and more effeminate, and likewise, women are dressing more manly, and it creates confusion. God wants us to celebrate the differences between men and women. Even in Bible times, men were not to, there was a difference between the clothing of men and women. That's why it said a woman was not to put on a man's garment, vice versa.
1: Mm-hmm.
0: Today, there are differences between men's pants and women's pants. I reached in my drawer and put on a pair of pants a couple of years ago, and I knew right away something was terribly wrong. Karen had a pair of jeans she had put in my drawer. And we are built differently. So, and I thought about that scripture, and I was just waiting to be smitten down by the Lord. But, you know, I think that the principle for a Christian is the pants should be modest, and for men. You know, Christians should not be dressing in clothing that is so tight and so loose, or so tight and so low, that nothing is left to the imagination. I think God wants Christians to dress modestly. And as far as the broidered hair, that wasn't talking about braiding your hair. For a woman to put a simple braid in her hair just for practicality is a good idea. But they used to weave chains of gold in their hair. That was common back then. And so he's talking about these elaborate hairdos that they were doing that was ostentatious. The idea was not to spend a lot of time and money on the outward adorning and neglecting the inner man, or woman in that case.
1: Okay. Just very quickly about jewelry as well. For example, we now are at a point in our life, me and my husband, that we don't wear our wedding bands. Does that is that included in jewelry as well, or is just a symbol that should be?
0: Well, yeah, very quickly. First of all, let me tell you, just so you get more information, I've got a book. You're in Australia. You can download this. It would take probably 40 days and 40 nights to get there by mail. And it's called Jewelry, How Much is Too Much? Just go to the Amazing Facts website, and you can download that. But on the wedding ring, quick answer, it's nowhere in the Bible. And I don't wear a ring. I don't think Pastor Ross wears a ring, and we are very married. And my name is Bachelor, and I'm still very married. But, you know, there's no law in the Bible that says you need to wear a wedding ring. Obviously, there are lots of Christian men and women that do. And so I wouldn't make that a moral issue for them. But you're asking about what the Scripture says, and there's nothing on that in the Bible. Thank you very much, Sosha, and we appreciate your call.
2: Next caller that we have is Rose, listening from American Samoa. Rose, welcome to the program.
3: Hi, Pastor Doug.
0: Hi, hey Rose, I'm supposed to be there in Samoa in 2020.
3: Oh, what?
0: Yeah, we got invited. It looks like we're going to make it to Samoa in about a year and a half, so maybe we'll see you then. But your question tonight.
3: Okay, so my dad isn't a believer, so he doesn't observe the Sabbath. And just yesterday, we ran out of milk, something we don't necessarily need, but he went ahead and bought it. He meant well, but I'm worried about consuming something purchased during the Sabbath.
0: I wouldn't worry about that. I mean, you didn't. When you think about it, you know, for a Christian, and people listening might think, what are these kooky people talking about? In the Bible, you know, the Sabbath is one of the Ten Commandments, and part of Sabbath keeping, it says you shouldn't buy or sell. And so I think Rose is wondering, well, if someone in the family bought something on the Sabbath, does that mean if I drink the milk, I'm going to get worms or something? Technically, when you go to the market and you buy milk, you don't know that the person who owns the market bought it on the right day of the week. So you're only responsible for decisions you make. And, you know, you can't control all the decisions everybody else makes. And so that would be my answer to that.
2: Well, you know, Pastor Doug, there was a situation back in Bible times that Paul addressed. There were believers that would buy food or meat at the marketplace, and some of the things that they bought had been offered to idols by the pagans mm-hmm. that they bought the food from. Well, that concerned some, and Paul was saying, well, you know, you weren't there. It's not your fault that they might have offered it to the idol. If it's good food and acceptable to eat, then, you know, buy it and pray and eat it. So
0: mm-hmm. Exactly.
2: We're only responsible for our own decisions, like you say.
0: Yeah.
2: Good question. Thanks for your call, Rose. Our next caller that we have is Roger, listening from Colorado. Roger, welcome to the program.
4: Hello. Thank you for accepting my call again.
0: Yeah.
4: Got a question. Somebody told me that we are in the kingdom of God right now. But if I'm not mistaken, in Luke 17, verse 20 to 23, it says the kingdom is at hand. I think it says that. Are we in the kingdom of God now?
0: Yes. That's a trick question. Let me tell you why. Well, it's not a trick question, but it's a confusing question because there are two answers. There is a physical kingdom and a spiritual kingdom. When Jesus came, John the Baptist began to preach, "Repent, for the kingdom of heaven is at hand," meaning within reach, it's here. Christ began preaching, same thing, "Kingdom of heaven is at hand." The spiritual kingdom, accepting Jesus as your Savior, all of us can have Christ reigning in our hearts now. But clearly there will be a day when Jesus returns and the New Jerusalem descends. He receives a kingdom from his Father. He will fill the whole earth. That's the message of Daniel chapter 2. And the literal kingdom will fill the earth at that time. So when we pray the Lord's Prayer, "Thy kingdom come," we're talking about the future literal kingdom. But when we accept Jesus, the spiritual kingdom allows him to be king in our hearts. So good question, Roger. Hope that helped a little bit.
4: That helped me quite a bit. Thank you very much.
0: Thank you.
2: Our next caller that we have is Charles, listening from Newport, Florida. Charles, welcome to the program.
5: Hey, I've actually called before. I actually have a question about the Sabbath. As far as working, we usually do like, we're like struggling trying to get all the housework done before, sundown on the Sabbath. But what about as far as like washing dishes, like normal, like everyday housework? Like if you have dishes, you don't want to let them sit and everything else until the following, until the following night.
0: That's a good practical question. And you need wisdom. The whole idea is you want to avoid any unnecessary work because it's a day of rest. It's a holy day. I had a friend, I asked the same question, pastor and the wife that baptized me, many years ago. I said, "Now, what about, keeping the Sabbath business?" I said, "Well, what about doing dishes?" She said, "Well, when we lived in the mission field in Burma, if you didn't at least rinse your dishes, you had all kinds of animals and critters that were coming through your house." And she said, you want to just do what you need to do to honor God and keep things clean. And so, you might rinse them and throw them in the dishwasher and just keep things sanitary. Moses does talk about doing things even on the Sabbath that keep the camp holy. The priests used to do some cleaning in the sanctuary even on the Sabbath day to keep things holy and presentable. And so I wouldn't be running my vacuum cleaner, but, if my kid spills Cheerios on the floor, I might. So that's the idea. Get everything out of the way that you can ahead of time. And God is not walking around with the binoculars to see if you wipe the dust off a book or something.
5: Right. Well, this is basically just pretty much, we don't run a vacuum or do like any major work or anything. It's just the whole dishes thing. It's kind of caught me off guard. I'm like, well, we have dishes sitting on the counter. I'm like, and I don't want to like leave them all night. And then
0: in our home, we rinse them. If we're eating our last meal of the day, we just wait until after Sabbath and we do it. Or if it's earlier, you might just rinse the food and stack them. We wash them later. You just try and keep things in order.
5: Okay.
0: And do as little as possible because it's a day of rest.
5: Okay.
0: I kind of like the idea of leaving the dishes. Seems like someone else shows up and cleans them if I just leave them. No, I do a lot of dishes in my home.
5: Yeah, recently I just read your book, The Richest Caveman, and I got to say, once I started, I couldn't put it down. I literally read it in 2 days.
0: That is one of the nicest things people say is I meet men all the time who say, I never read a book in my life, but once I started your book, I had to finish it. I don't know what it is. When I read the book, it doesn't do that to me. But I'm always thrilled when I hear that. Hey, thank you so much, Charles. We sure appreciate your call.
2: Next caller that we have is Catherine, listening from Houston, Texas. Catherine, welcome to the program.
6: Hello, how are y'all?
0: Doing well. How are you?
6: Doing good. I love your shows. Thank you. They're such a blessing to me. But I had a question that I'm kind of confused on. So when you die, where does your breath go? And is your breath your spirit? So, I don't know. I'm kind of confused on that.
0: Well, the word breath and spirit are kind of interchangeable in the Old Testament. It talks about the Spirit of God. It's the very same word for breath. It's ruach. And it says God breathed into Adam's nostrils the breath of life. And then it talks about in Job, he says, the spirit of God in my nostrils. Same word, the breath of life. So when a person dies, you read in Ecclesiastes chapter 12, the spirit, the breath, returns to God who gave it. The body returns to the earth and the elements it decomposes, ashes to ashes, dust to dust. So it's like when you say, when you unplug a lamp, where does the light go? Well, where's the electricity go? It goes back to the power company, where it came from. You know what I mean?
6: Yeah.
0: Yeah, so it's not that, you know, suddenly the light has become disembodied and it's floating around away from the lamp. The way that we do our thinking is when the breath of life is in our bodies, in our brains. When we die, we are sleeping a dreamless, unconscious sleep until the resurrection. It'll seem like a moment for us. It's going to seem, you know, as soon as you die, you're present with the Lord if you're saved. But, you know, the resurrection hasn't happened yet until the second coming. Does that help?
6: So it does. It does. So it just, so like when Jesus comes again, and so does the breath come back to you or?
0: Yeah, he'll breathe into these resurrected bodies he gives us. Now, if you're alive when he comes, you get in a moment, you get a new body. If you're dead when Jesus comes, the dead in Christ rise. It won't seem long for them. It's going to seem like instant from the time they died. And they come out of their graves with glorified bodies. He breathes that breath of life back into them.
2: You know, we do have a website. I just want to mention, Catherine, I think you'd really enjoy it. I'm looking at it right now. All you have to do is just type in truthaboutdeath.com or death truth. And I think we're one of the first, if you Google that, it'll show up one of the first sites that you'll find. It tells you all about it. It gives you all the Bible references. There's actually a video that you can watch on the subject. Just a really great study. It's called truthaboutdeath.com. Next caller that we have, let's see. We've got Tom listening from Lincoln, Nebraska. Tom, welcome to the program.
7: Hello, thank you. This might be a whole sermon of itself, but my question was, I'm sure you guys probably empathize with this, but why is it that, seeing how the Lord has given promises to protect his people, why is it that people who are inside the church become victimized and incredibly traumatized from abuse that happens from inside these different churches?
0: Now, do you believe in God?
7: Yes.
0: Do you believe there's a devil?
7: Oh, yeah.
0: If you were the devil and you wanted to do as much damage to the church as you could, you would try to release your agents in the church to misrepresent it, just like there was a Judas even in Jesus' 12 apostles. So the devil has his representatives that prey upon the sheep. Jesus called them wolves in sheep's clothing. So that sums it up pretty well, doesn't it?
7: Mm-hmm.
0: You've got people that they pretend they're Christians, and they go into church, and whether it's, you know, we all have heard about some of the abuse that has happened to children with pastors or priests. There's people who claim to be Christians that are stealing money from their flock, and they're, you know, flying fancy jets, and they're just fleecing the sheep. And they're wolves who are exploiting the sheep. That's because the devil is making war against the church. It's certainly not Jesus' teaching, and it's not his pattern. But if I was the devil, that's what I'd do, is I'd start trying to misrepresent the church by having hypocrites in there, right?
7: Yeah.
0: So have you experienced that yourself, where you feel like people in the church have been abusive or taken advantage?
7: People I love have, yeah.
0: Yeah, it's terrible when that happens, because what they do then is they say, if that's what God is like, or they say, if that's what the church is like, and they turn away from, you know, Jesus, he loves the church, and there's a lot of wonderful people in the church, and a church is a place of healing. But, you know, some people have a bad experience, and the devil allows that, so they become discouraged with the church, and they turn away. Hey, I hope that helps a little bit, Tom. We do have a study guide that talks about clothed with light. We'll send you a free copy of that if you call the number.
2: The number to call is 800-835-6747. 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And do we have time for one more caller?
0: It's called the two-minute buzzer, so we got it real quick.
2: All right. Dainty, we've got just a few minutes. You on the air?
0: You there?
2: Dainty calling Tennessee?
0: Deontay.
8: Oh, Deontay. Yes, this is Phil.
0: Real quick, it's got to be a quick question.
8: How you guys doing today? Yes, sir. I wanted to ask real quick. I have two questions. They're going to be quick. The number one was my friend. I have a couple Catholic friends, and I wanted to come about the, you know, the prophecies in the Bible to them to explain to them that the beast there that God is explaining in the Book of Revelation is actually the Roman Catholic Church. But I don't want to, like, you know, just force it onto them. I want to ease it onto them. So if you could, like,
0: all right,
8: help me with that.
0: Let me do my best to try and touch on that. We may not get to your second question because we have 1 minute left. If you want to share the Protestant view of prophecy, and you may know that many of the Protestant leaders like Calvin, Martin Luther, John Wesley, Roger Williams, Zwingli, John Knox, they were all Catholic priests, or many of them were Catholic priests. They believed that the Catholic Church had become corrupt, and it was the fulfillment of Revelation chapter 17. Now, when a Catholic reads that or hears that, it can be earth-shaking. You need to ease into that gently. And, you know, one thing I'd say is they could get them our study that talks about that subject. It's we got a study guide that you can send for. Have them pray. Make sure they first accepted Jesus before you get them into some of these heavy prophetic studies. And we've got Who is the Antichrist is one. And it's not our teaching. This is the universal prophecy or Protestant teaching for many years. Sorry, that's all we can do tonight on your question, Deonti. God bless you, friends. Hey, this is the holiday season. What you do for us this time of year keeps us going all year. Go to amazingfacts.org. God bless.
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0: Hello, friends. Pastor Doug Batchelor here with Amazing Facts. When Susan's and Michael's whirlwind relationship led to a wedding, they had no idea how hard married life could be. Before they knew it, they were on the stormy path towards divorce. But that's when God led them to an Amazing Facts broadcast, and there they saw the biblical view of marriage as presented in Knowing Jesus. 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
13: God standeth in the congregation of the mighty. He judgeth among the gods. How long will ye judge unjustly and accept the persons of the wicked? Selah. Defend the poor and fatherless. Do justice to the afflicted and needy. Deliver the poor and needy. Rid them out of the hand of the wicked. They know not, neither will they understand. They walk on in darkness. All the foundations of the earth are out of course.
14: I have said, ye are gods, and all of you are children of the Most High. But ye shall die like men and fall like one of the princes.
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15: The Lord reigneth. He is clothed with majesty. The Lord is clothed with strength, wherewith he hath girded himself. The world also established that it cannot be moved. Thy throne is established of old. Thou art from everlasting. The floods have lifted up, O Lord. The floods have lifted up their voice. The floods lift up their waves. The Lord on high is mightier than the noise of many waters, yea, than the mighty waves of the sea. Thy testimonies are very sure. Holiness becometh thine house, O Lord, forever.
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18: Now a look at your morning weather on Bakersfield Christian Talk Radio. Sunny today with a high near 84 and lows around 57. Mostly sunny tomorrow with a high of 84 and lows around 60. For your Friday, sunny with a high near 86 and lows around 60. And for Saturday, sunny with a high near 84 and lows around 62. That's your morning weather on Bakersfield Christian Talk Radio.
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21: 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I'm glad you've joined us today. 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And as usual, Pastor Phipps presents topics that may have been used before, topics that may have been considered ordinary in unique ways. And this one is no exception to his presentations. 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My name is Adrian Westney Jr. I'm glad you've joined us, and I encourage you to stay tuned because we're beginning our message now. The message that Pastor Phipps has prepared for us entitled Children and Jesus. Here now is Pastor Phipps.
22: Lord Jesus began winding up his ministry in the province of Galilee. For the last time, he gazed upon the hills. he'd so often climbed as a boy. For the last time, his eyes surveyed the lake on which he had often sailed. He crossed the fords of the Jordan and traveled through Perea on the eastern side of the river. The Apostle Luke describes for us the events that unfolded in our scripture for this morning. It appears that somewhere in the obscure hills, untraveled by men of nobility and influence, that there lived one mother consumed by the desire to see her child blessed at the hands of Jesus. And so early one morning, she gathered them together and began her children and began making her way down the mountain, holding this cherished hope close to her heart. On the way there, she couldn't keep it to herself. And when her neighbors inquired as to where she might be going, she told them, "I'm taking my children to be blessed by Jesus." Several of them told her that they had had fleeting thoughts of doing the same, but they could not muster the courage to go and carry their children to Jesus. Perhaps if they were sick and lame, perhaps if they were blind, but just so that he might lay his hands on them and whisper a prayer, they decided that that would be too much of a burden on Jesus. But hearing of their friend's purpose and faith, they gathered their little ones and began traveling with her. And it was a joyous journey, especially for the children. They were going to see Jesus. Some were infants, suckling babes still on the breast. Others were in the prime of their childhood and youth. And when they arrived in the place where Jesus was, they saw he was surrounded by the multitude, and the disciples acted as his handlers. The ones, you know, who determined your priority on the list to see Jesus. You know, the ones who determined the urgency of each request. "Can we help you?" said the disciples. "Yes," said this group of eager mothers. "We've come a long way, and we brought our children to be blessed by Jesus." More questions from the disciples quickly determined that this was no medical emergency. This was no woman with an issue of blood. "Tell us again," said the disciples, "what do you want him to do?" "Lay hands on them and pray to his Father for their blessing and protection. We just want them to be saved in the kingdom of heaven." He waited to see how the disciples would treat those mothers, and the scriptures tell us that instead of bringing the matter to Jesus, the disciples rebuked the women. Now, the original language implies that they even, listen now, even laid hands on the little ones and pushed them back in order to control them and keep them from running all around and distracting the master. In their minds, this was not important enough to disturb the Savior. He was dealing with more weighty matters. The Apostle Luke also tells that the disciples not only rebuked the children, have mercy. Now, when you mess with a mother's child, now, the disciples not only rebuked the children, but they rebuked the women for not having control of their unruly children. In less than polite language, they scolded the women for presuming to intrude and allowing those children to intrude upon the master's busy schedule. Well, Jesus called his impatient and angry disciples to his side and said to them, "No, suffer the little children to come unto me and forbid them not, for such is the kingdom of heaven." One writer said that in today's language, when you read the Greek, what Jesus was really saying was, "Take your hands off of those children. Leave them alone. hold them back, suffer those little children. You know, we think of the King's English here, KJV, suffer. But Jesus was saying, encourage them to come. Don't discourage them.

Have mercy, Lord. Brothers and sisters, these immortal words were spoken to mothers. And this morning I want to talk to mothers and prospective mothers. Are you with me today? Jesus was saying to the disciples, those are my children too. Encourage them, exhort them, invite them, assist them, persuade them. Bring those children to the altar in prayer, brothers and sisters. You see, friends, brothers and sisters, among the Jews, it was customary for children to be brought to the rabbi that he might lay his hands upon them in blessing. But the disciples had assumed that the work for which Jesus had been set apart to do, that it was much too important to be interrupted by little busybody children. You know, running around asking infantile, elementary questions. So when those others came to him with their little ones, when those mothers came to him, the disciples looked on them with disfavor. They thought these children, first of all, too young to be benefited by an audience with Jesus. Perhaps none of the disciples would have refused them if the mother had said, my child is sick. My child is afflicted. He is possessed. The Savior understood the care and burdens of those mothers who had come to him. And he understood that they were seeking to train their children according to the word of God. He had heard their prayers, that it was Jesus himself who had drawn those very mothers into his presence. Have mercy. And then in one of those precious moments recorded in all of Scripture, one of the most precious moments, the Bible tells us that Jesus took the children in his arms. He laid his hands on them. He held them close in his embrace and gave them the blessing for which they came. Now, I've come this morning to tell every mother that the heart of Jesus holds a deep and glorious affection for little children. Amen. Once, you know, if you read the scriptures, the chief priests and scribes heard the children singing and crying in the temple, shouting, Hosanna to the Son of David. They were the priests were very displeased and said unto Jesus, do you hear what these children are saying? They are singing and calling you the Messiah in their songs. And the Bible records that Jesus said unto them, yea, but have you never read that out of the mouth of babes and sucklings God has perfected praise? Whosoever shall receive one of such children in my name, said Jesus, receiveth me. For it is not the will of your Father which is in heaven that one of these little ones should perish. Brothers and sisters, and specifically mothers this morning, nowhere is it recorded that Jesus ever said to a mother, take these children away, I'm really too busy. Jesus has never said that to a mother. He never said, bring them back to me when they can understand. Huh? Never said, go find a little storybook church and have them worship somewhere else. He never said, wait till they believe before you bring them to me. Mothers, I want you to know that before a child is even aware of the challenges of the world around them, God has prepared a blessing for children. And so I speak to every mother here today, bring your children to Jesus. These dear mothers did not bring their children to Peter. They didn't bring them to James or John. They took their children to the giver of all good gifts, to Jesus himself. And the disciples' rebuke of those anxious mothers that day, and listen to this, earned them the strongest rebuke Jesus had ever shown and spoken to his disciples. When you read the Bible through and you listen to how Jesus responded to his disciples, in this passage of Scripture, the Greek word used to describe the response of Jesus is not really displeasure. It's more like indignation. You see, the disciples were giving the false impression that Jesus was really stiff and cold and reserved. Oh, but Jesus wanted everybody to know, for really stiff and cold and reserved. Oh, but

has always been a lover of children. He accepted their childish sympathy and their open, unaffected love. And those little children, she says, refreshed his spirit. And I want you to know, the older I get, the more I appreciate children. It kind of wastes children on young people sometimes. You know, children, have you noticed how grandparents and older folks just get the greatest thrill? The older you get, the more you appreciate the innocence. Listen to me. The spirituality of children. Brothers and sisters, I've seen in the eyes and lives of some little children a glow of spiritual experience that I have not seen in some adults. I'm telling you, you're listening to me today? God has given to some children a kind of old people's resolve. God has given to some children a strength of purpose to serve him that I don't see in some adults. I have met some children in my life who were so consecrated to Jesus that it led me to conclude forever that spirituality is not measured by age. I met a little boy in Australia. The doctors told him he'd never be able to walk again. That little boy looked at those doctors and said, "Oh no, that's not true. I'll be able to walk when I get to heaven." Children have a resolve and a purpose and a spirituality sometimes. They have an insight about things of God that often would astound you if you would just sit and talk and listen. Out of the mouth of babes, the Bible says, God has perfected praise. Too many people think that children are a nuisance. Huh? Let them cry. Too many people think children are always getting in the way. Brothers and sisters, even today, children are prevented and hindered from coming to Jesus by the attitudes of some adults. Let not your unchrist-like character misrepresent Jesus so badly that you keep little ones away from him. Never give little children cause to feel that heaven will not be a pleasant place if they have to meet you again in it. Huh? Do not get, amen? Don't look at children with this furrowed, sour, mean look. Make them scared they want to go to heaven if you say you're going there. I read something a mother said. She said, I heard my little daughter scold. Dear me. I said, she's awfully strict for a playful three-year-old. She rolls her big eyes heavenward and sighs with great disdain. What am I going to do with you? Her dolls hear her complain. Sit down, my little three-year-old says. Be still. Hold out your hand. Do you have to walk so slow? Pick up your toys. Go brush your teeth. Eat all your carrots. I started to tell her really how gentle a mother ought to be when I realized she was imitating me. If you don't teach your children right, television will teach them. Rap records will teach them. The streets will teach them. Oh, the world needs God-fearing mothers today. Mothers who know the meaning of reverence. Mothers who know the meaning of affection. Mothers who have an appreciation for the sacred. Hallelujah. Mothers who have an appreciation for the mysterious. One writer said that those who educate children without the fear of God only make a race of clever devils. Brothers and sisters, that day Jesus honored the rich and he returned. Those mothers returned to their homes and they were comforted and blessed. They were encouraged by Jesus to be the best mothers they could be, to work hopefully for their children, to take up their burdens with new cheerfulness. And I want you to know, this sermon I preached it to you this morning, I really wanted to entitle it Hope for Hurting Hearts. Because I don't think we really understand sometimes the pain that mothers

0: for their children. Jesus knows the burden of every mother's heart. He who had a mother, listen, he had a mother who struggled with poverty. He understands. He had a mother who struggled with privation, and he sympathized with every mother because he remembers what his mother went through. Let mothers come to Jesus with their perplexities. They will find grace that is sufficient to aid them in the management of their children. The gates of heaven are open for every mother who would just come and lay their burdens at the feet of Jesus. You ought to pray. Don't let anything hinder your children from coming to the Lord. And by the way, when you work for the conversion of your children, don't ask for any violent emotion as evidence of conviction of sin. Thank you, Jesus. Nor is it necessary to know the exact time they get converted. You may never know. Teach them to bring their sins to Jesus, ask his forgiveness, believing that he pardoned them. That's all you need to do. Hallelujah. Teach them to bring their sins to Jesus and ask forgiveness. And as the mother teaches her children to obey, you be faithful in teaching your children to obey. Amen. I read a beautiful thing. Said, I had the meanest mother in the world. This lady writes. She's a housewife now. She said, but I had the meanest mother in the world. While other kids ate candy for breakfast, I had to have cereal and eggs or toast. While others had Coca-Cola and candy for lunch, I had to eat a sandwich. She says, and as you can probably figure out, my supper was different than theirs too. But she said, at least I wasn't alone in my suffering. My sister and my two brothers had the same mean mother as I did. My mother insisted upon knowing where we were at all times, as though we were on a chain gang. She had to know who our friends were, what we were doing. She insisted that if we'd be gone an hour, that we'd be gone 1 hour or less. Not 1 hour and 1 minute. Come on now. Y'all can't remember. She said we had to wear clean clothes and take a bath. The other kids wore clothes for days. Had the meanest mother in the world. She says, we reached the heights of insults because mother even started making our clothes to save money. She said, but the worst was yet to come. We had to be in bed by 9. We had to be up at 8. We couldn't sleep past noon like our other friends. She said, they slept. And my mother actually broke the law. She made us work child labor. We had to wash dishes, make beds, learn to cook. I believe she lay awake at night, said this housewife, thinking of mean things for us to do. And she always insisted upon us telling the whole truth and nothing but the truth. But by the time we were teenagers, she was much wiser. Our life became a little more bearable. He said, none of this, some of the things she did when we got to be teenagers, we couldn't honk the car horn, our boyfriends couldn't honk the car horn saying, come out. Amen. She embarrassed us all the time, making our dates and our friends come to the door to pick us up. And if I spent the night with a girlfriend, can you imagine she checked on me to see if I was really there? He said, but you know what? I thank God he gave me the meanest mother in the world.
1: 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Actually, not to the end of the program, the end of the message, but close to the end of the program. If you would like to obtain an audio copy of today's message, here's what you should do. 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
3: Are you a mom who needs a break? 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This is Moms on Break. You're listening to Moms on Break again. Today I am super excited and feel blessed to have Sylvia Taralba joining me. 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
4: Thank you for asking me to be on Moms on Break.
3: Sylvia, it's with a lot of emotion that I think about your story. You and your husband, Leo, are dear friends of ours. And I can't think of another couple in our life, and I'm not trying to build you up, but I just seriously can't, that it brings us so much joy. And you're both such an inspiration. But your life has not always been that way, has it, Sylvia? You've come from a lot, and we just want you to share your testimony today. It's such a beautiful testimony, and I'm inspired by testimonies. I believe that the Lord can be glorified by people sharing their story and how He's worked in your life. And so I want to be quiet and let you share, but the first thing I just want to ask you is, what was your life like before you came to the truth?
4: Well, let me first say that I can say the same, and Leo and I can both say the same thing about you and Tim. You and your family have been an inspiration to us, too, and we believe that the Lord brought us together. So thank you.
3: Oh, your friendship is precious, and your story is amazing. I can't wait for the people to hear this.
4: Thanks, Stacy. Well, my life before coming to the truth was, you know, it didn't include God to the degree it does now, and I don't want to go too far back, but, you know, I look at it now and think of my life as a series of bad choices, which led to me hurting my children, myself, and others around me. And those bad choices included just making the party life more of a highlight of my every week than anything. And I'm sickened by that now. And I say that the leading to hurting my children, it put them on a path, which was the wrong path. And I'm still coming to terms with that. I'm also still learning to forgive myself, because I know the Lord has forgiven me.
3: Amen.
4: But the good news, and that part of the good news is my daughter, Andrea, who has been on Moms on Break, too, and has shared her testimony.
3: Yes. Mm-hmm.
4: She is now with the Lord, and I praise God for that, because that is my only purpose in life now, is to bring others to Jesus. And especially I'm trying to reach my son and my grandkids and the other people in my family, and for them to see the change in our lives, my life, is a testimony in itself, because of who I was before.
3: Yes, because they see the difference.
4: Right. They see the difference. And then I met my husband, Leo. Well, I met him a long time ago. I've known him for a really long time, but we actually got together in 2006, and we were both a mess. I was a mess in the way of what I was just saying, the series of bad choices. And for me, I consider always searching for a man to love me as a bad choice, only because I just accepted any kind of behavior that they had toward me, abuse, emotional, physical, whatever, as I accepted it just because I was
3: wanted that love.
4: Yes, yes. Mm-hmm. And now I think about it, and I have this devotion I do every morning, you know, as I do. And then sometimes when the Lord speaks to me, I write it down because I don't want to forget. And I wrote this down, and I said, Jesus, you loved me before I was born. You loved me when I was, when my filthy selfishness was hurting others. You still wanted me and called me to you. Thank you for your love. I don't have to manipulate, control, or work for your love in any way. You love me despite who I am. I've been searching for your love in humans all of my life. Mm-hmm. It was not found.
3: Oh, wow,
4: and
3: Sylvia.
4: Thank the Lord. He just shown me who he is. But I got to say, my husband and I, we got together. He is an addict, and we went through all the issues that come with that. And
3: he was an addict. We want to emphasize he was.
4: Yes, he was.
3: Yes.
4: He was, but he... it wasn't without a long road of ups and downs and wanting to give up, but fighting to stay together. And we're here now, and he is clean and sober, and he is a man of God, and he is working to help save souls. And now we're finally on the same path together.
3: Which is a beautiful dynamite couple. I'm telling you, everyone listening, I wish you could meet them. They are firecrackers for the Lord now. It amazes me.
4: So yeah, we're not afraid. We're
3: Sylvia,
4: not afraid to speak about what the Lord has done in our lives.
3: Tell them the cute part about how you came to the truth. I just love this little part.
4: Yes. So we got an invitation to Twin Peaks in Louisville, to an evangelistic series through my sister who lived in the area. We lived miles and miles away, and she invited us. So we went, and the first day we were there, we were blown away. We were in Sunday Christian Church, and we were not really getting fed. It was pretty much what you hear all the time is like living in the world, but still serving God. So you had the best of both worlds. We were not very convicted at all and just able to live our lives the way we wanted and still serve the Lord. Mm-hmm. And but anyway, the first night, Leo was like, we are coming every single night. And we did. And we learned so much truth. And we just were blown away. Well, after the series was over, Pastor Joel Kratzky, he was the one putting on the series. And like I said, we lived miles and miles away from Louisville at that time. And he would call and say, hey, can I stop by? You know, we just want to meet with you guys, Bible study. And I'd say, no. We'd both say, no. No, we're not home right now. can you come another time? And he'd say, okay. And so, you know, here we are at home, and we're listening to our worldly music, have it blasting, just whatever we're doing, still living in the world. And like 5 minutes after the phone call, he'd knock on the door, and we'd be like, oh, he just caught us in a lie. And he'd be so cool about it, too. He would say, I was just in the neighborhood, and I'd stop by. And we're like, okay, we're busted. Okay, yep, come in, you know. And then we would be so blessed by the time he spent with us. And he sat there and answered questions of all our concerns and all our misunderstandings. And we were so blessed. And he never, never gave up on us. No matter how much we tried to avoid him, he stayed with us. We weren't married at the time, by the way. And he stuck by us and kept working with us. And I love that. You know,
3: I'm so thankful for Pastor Kratzky for that. Because he was persistent. He could have just said, okay, never mind. I don't want to push. I can feel that way many times. I don't want to push. I won't. And
4: yes.
3: Look what would have been lost. I mean,
4: yes.
3: So thankful
4: and, you
3: for
4: know,
3: him.
4: He was really patient. I mean, he really showed the love of Jesus, and he didn't try to push anything down our throat. Mm-hmm. He didn't try to judge us and tell us we were living wrong. I mean, he was really gentle in his way of leading us and guiding us to the truth, and we will be forever grateful for that.
3: Oh, I am too. I'm so grateful for him. So,
4: yes.
3: So Sylvia, how... has Jesus worked in you since that time?
4: Well, The biggest thing I can say is, and I kind of heard about this in Ellen White's writings, but it's true. Like the closer you come to Jesus, the more, I don't remember what word she says, like filthy you become in your own eyes or something like that.
3: Yes.
4: But it really showed me who I am. And it's a hard mirror to look at. Mm. It's a hard thing to see and accept. But if you're honest with yourself, and I was honest with myself, I didn't want to look. I kept turning away from it, but I kept looking, and it's like, that's true. Wow, that's really true. I really am that way. Oh my Lord, help me, help me. And I'm still going through that process. And I think we all are to a degree.
3: We all should be, don't you think?
4: Yes.
3: I mean, because we're all, none of us have arrived. And the closer we get to the Lord, the more we will see our need of Him and
4: yes, and who we really are.
3: Yes.
4: Yes. And so that's probably one of the hardest things that I've learned. The other thing, well, it's not the hardest because there's other things, but that was a real eye-opening thing. He's taught me how to forgive. And the forgiveness really comes into play with forgiving myself for the path that I put my children on. Mm-hmm. And then in turn affected their children, well, my son's children, so my grandchildren. And that cycle really does keep going unless you make a change.
3: Break it. Yeah.
4: Yeah. So forgiving myself. Forgiving my husband for the things we went through the addiction. Mm-hmm. And I would say I forgive him on the surface. I would always say, okay, yeah, I forgive you because that's what God wants me to do. But I really, in my heart, never really forgave him until this past fall. We went to the Living Springs retreat for a health retreat, to learn how to eat healthier, to get closer to God, to just clear our minds and our bodies and all that. And during that time, there was a little seminar about forgiveness. And through that time, it really showed me that I hadn't truly forgiven and that I was the wicked servant that's in the parable in Matthew, because here I was begging God for forgiveness for what I had done in my children's lives and hurting them and others. And then I wasn't forgiving. And then my husband would come to me and ask me forgiveness, and I wouldn't forgive him that way.
3: Mm-hmm. Mm-hmm.
4: And that really hit me hard. And I felt so ashamed of myself. And I didn't do it right that night because I didn't want to, you know, say, oh, now that I learned this, I'm going to do that, because I didn't really feel that in my heart at that moment. I knew I was being convicted, but research and think about if I could truly forgive him in my heart. And it took a couple of weeks, and I did. And the day that I did, it was November 5th, and I went into him and I told him, I am so sorry for not forgiving you, but on this day I truly forgive you for everything that we went through. And you know, he knew it then too, and I knew it. It was real that time.
3: You know, Sylvia, when we recognize our need of forgiveness, then I think it's so much easier to be able to forgive. Like, who am I not to forgive you when I need and want forgiveness?
4: Absolutely.
3: You know? So
4: yes.
3: How beautiful. And Sylvia, you have a verse that has become a favorite through all of this.
4: Yes, it is 1 John 1:9. If we confess our sins, He is faithful and just to forgive us our sins and to cleanse us from all unrighteousness. And I praise God for that, because there's two parts to that.
3: Yes.
4: To forgive me, thank you, Jesus, but to cleanse me.
3: Not just to leave you there.
4: Right, and to really cleanse me, that means there's hope for me. That means that stuff that he showed me about myself is not going to always be there. He'll cleanse me with his blood, with
3: Amen.
4: His righteousness. And I am so thankful and so hopeful in that, because like we said, there's, you know, it's a lifelong journey, and it's a walk. It's not a race. It's a walk. And that's why,
3: that's,
4: you know, Ellen White has steps to Christ, because it's steps.
3: Mm-hmm.
4: It's not
3: sometimes baby steps.
4: Yes.
3: But
4: yes.
3: As long as we're taking steps, and you know, that verse, Sylvia, is beautiful for parents to use with their children. I can say it's one of the verses our children know the best, because They need to know where they go when they mess up. And we're mm-hmm. all, when you're a family, you know, working together, train them to be more like Jesus, and we need it, and we have to say we're sorry. And how do we get forgiveness? Where do we go? That's a beautiful mm-hmm. verse. We're out of time. I hate that we're out of time, but I've thoroughly enjoyed this.
4: I thank you for the opportunity to be able to share that.

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1: 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Yes, trees are a wonderful gift from our Creator.
2: From the beginning to the end of Scripture, trees have a major role in God's plan and His revelation.
1: This is Science, Scripture, and Salvation, a Creation Radio Journal. I'm Chris O'Brien with the Institute for Creation Research. Most of the time, we don't consider just how beneficial trees are to everyday living. We behold their beauty and appreciate a nice shady spot during the hot summer months. But trees offer so much more than we often realize. Why not put down roots for the next 15 minutes as we hear about the gift of trees and the marvelous ways they help us. Johnny Walker is a consulting forester in the Appalachian Mountains of Virginia.
3: One of the greatest gifts to mankind is a tree. And this beautiful creation has been and it continues to be essential in the lives of those of us made in our Father's image. It's provided so much throughout the centuries. And not only does a tree provide food and shelter and energy for warmth and cooking, clothing and tools and just so many other products, but a unique characteristic is that it renews itself naturally. And that is awesome.
1: But just imagine, if you can, what life would be like without trees.
3: There'd be no newspapers, magazines, or books. Food would be very hard to find. Homes could not be built, and railroads could not operate, and there'd be no paper products, no toilet tissue, paper napkins, bags, or containers. Statistics show that every person, man, woman, and child in this country uses the equivalent of a 100-foot tree every year.
1: Dr. John Silvius, Senior Professor of Biology at Cedarville University in Ohio, agrees that without trees, we would be pining for many things.
4: Many of us are aware of the products that trees produce, such as food, all kinds of nuts and fruits, honey, things that supply not only humans but also wildlife. They are the key to us making the structures that we live in, our homes, furniture, construction, flooring. A lot of wood products come from trees, such as baseball bats, handles. We get paper for our books and newspapers from trees. And then, of course, chemical products, just numerous kinds of products that we may not even associate with trees, such as turpentine, witch hazel, and so on. There are musical instruments and the quality of pianos and guitars. Soundboards for those instruments come from trees, and then fuel wood, which we're thinking about here in Ohio this time of year, especially with the energy prices. Fuel wood is a major contributor to our heating our homes.
1: Something that many may not be aware of is the fact that one of our most popular medicines comes from a certain type of tree. Chuck Anders is founder of Creation Walks Ministries in San Diego, California.
5: The royal willow, as far as staying on a practical term, has a chemical that Bayer Aspirin synthesized. It's called a salicylic acid, and it is used in the mass production of Bayer Aspirin.
1: And if you need something stronger than aspirin to relieve pain, Dr. Silvius says that material straight from the willow tree might do the trick.
4: I just had a report from a student recently that reported that the direct extract of willow twigs was actually rated as more effective than aspirin because there apparently are other chemicals in that sap of the willow twig which may enhance the effect of the salicylic acid or the aspirin component.
1: Chuck Anders adds that Native Americans of long ago in the San Diego area relied upon the gift of trees for many things.
5: The Indians, when they would be looking for places to establish their communities, had a few things that were absolutely necessary. And the willow tree, the arroyo willow tree, was one of them. As we know, we just talked about the pain-relieving aspect of willow trees. You could just get a leaf off the tree and fold it up and chew it, and it would be known to relieve toothache pain. And also, with the willow tree, they would use a lot of their clothing would come from the inner bark of the willow tree. The skirts would come from the inner bark. They used the limbs and branches to manufacture acorn granaries, which are nothing more than huge baskets that they would store the acorns in through the year. And the arroyo willow has a natural insecticide in the chemical of the tree, so it would repel the acorn weevils, and they wouldn't be subject to infestation by bugs.
1: Besides all the different and wonderful tangible things we get from trees, we also receive an invisible gift. This element is so important that without it, we'd all be left literally breathless. Johnny Walker.
3: Now, when God created trees on the third day of the creation week, he didn't just focus on the products that trees would provide man, but he also gave trees other unique characteristics that have graciously blessed mankind throughout the ages. An example would be that the trees are the earth's oxygen factory. To grow a pound of wood, a tree uses about 1.47 pounds of carbon dioxide, and it gives off 1.07 pounds of oxygen. But the unique thing about this is, a pound of oxygen is what one person breathes in a day. Isn't God great? Oh, our Father just has everything totally and completely under control.
1: And, of course, one of our favorite things about trees is the shelter they provide on a hot summer day.
3: Another beautiful characteristic is that the leaves of a 100-foot tree, in effect, as an average home's central air conditioner. Our Father planned for us to have a shady resting spot on a hot day.
1: Dr. Silvius.
4: That shade, that wonderful feeling of coolness that we experience under trees is only partly because the sun is being blocked. It's also because the tree is serving like an air conditioner through evaporation. That evaporative cooling creates a coolness in the air around the tree, and that adds up to a major help in our homes as far as air conditioning in the summer if we benefit from the shade of trees.
1: When we think about the many benefits that trees offer us, we understand how they truly are a gift from our loving Creator. And, environmentally speaking, trees are one of creation's best friends. Johnny Walker tells us how.
3: Another beautiful thing about trees is that an acre tree can remove 13 tons of dust and gases from the atmosphere each year. And what with the polluted conditions that we are in today, this is an awesome gift.
1: Dr. Silvius.
4: They purify the air, and of course forests actually create their own climate, or we might say microclimate, for the creatures that would occupy that forest habitat. So a forest of trees, a collection of trees, functions as a larger unit that in many ways is complex and provides important habitat quality there for God's other creatures.
1: Trees are also very useful in providing protection from the elements. Johnny Walker.
3: In the western part of the country, trees offer windbreak protection. And windbreaks can reduce air movement up to 50%. And this can cut home heating costs and retain soil moisture and increase agricultural crop yields. And windbreaks can also control blowing snow, keeping the drifts out of driveways and off roads. And windbreaks are also beneficial to wildlife because they're frequented by doves and pheasants and deer and rabbits and all just many others.
1: And an abundance of trees can also prevent or greatly reduce mudslides and flooding. Dr. Silvius.
4: Trees will tend to break the force of rain just as they break the force of wind. And so that protection allows soil erosion to be reduced. Where trees grow on steep hillsides, many times tree roots, if they're established, can prevent those slides from occurring. And we have lots of help also in flood control from trees because they tend to slow water down. They'll actually lengthen the path that a raindrop has to take in order to get to a river or stream. And that buys extra time for the rainfall to be slowed and so it doesn't all reach a creek at the same time or a river, and therefore would tend to reduce the chances of flood.
1: There are many places in Scripture where God uses trees to teach us spiritual lessons. It's also interesting to note that trees and the vital roles they play are mentioned at both the beginning and the end of the Bible. Chuck Anders.
5: In Genesis chapter 2, we read, "Out of the ground made the Lord God to grow every tree that is pleasant to the sight and good for food. The tree of life is also in the midst of the garden, and the tree of knowledge of good and evil." In Revelation chapter 22, verse 2, we read, "In the midst of the street, on either side of the river, there was the tree of life, which bare 12 manner of fruits, and yielded her fruit every month. And the leaves of the tree were for healing of the nations."
1: Dr. Silvius.
4: From the beginning to the end of Scripture, trees have a major role in God's plan and His revelation. They also teach us about sin. And Genesis 3 teaches us that the mistake made, the first disobedience of God's word and His command, came through Adam and Eve and the taking of the fruit from the tree of the knowledge of good and evil. And so we have the entrance of sin, but the answer to that sin as well comes through a tree, namely the tree of Calvary where Christ died.
1: Chuck Anders.
5: In Galatians chapter 3, we read that Christ hath redeemed us from the curse of the law, being made a curse for us. For it is written, "Cursed is everyone that hangeth on a tree." Amazing when we think that Christ paid for the debt of our sin, and He did so hanging on a tree. And again, along with that, in 2 Peter chapter 2, it says, "Who His own self bare our sins in His own body on the tree, that we, being dead to sin, should live to righteousness, by whose stripes we are healed."
1: Johnny Walker adds that the price of sin was paid for us because of God's great love towards us.
3: He's Jehovah God, and He's the Holy God of Israel. And I think through realizing not only His provisions for us, but the awesome love that He has for us through the death of His beloved Son, Jesus Christ, so that we can spend eternity with Him. And His natural things are just an example of that. He does exist. He's there. And I think if we can appreciate that and accept that fact, and knowing that He's providing for us, and that all we have to do is just acknowledge that and accept Him, our Savior, Jesus Christ, then we will always know, oh, just His glory.
1: As our program comes to a close, we hope that you've been encouraged. It's our desire at ICR to show that the Bible can be trusted, both historically and scientifically, and to give facts that will build your faith. As Christians, we need to understand the scientific basis for our beliefs. We pray that this program will aid you in your discovery of science and the Bible.
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7: Hi, Dan Seaborn here, and you're listening to Winning at Home's Family Moments. I've heard a lot lately about the end times. And can I say this? I heard a lot when I was a kid about the end times. And I used to be so afraid, man. Oh, man, I would be scared, thinking, oh, no, this is it. And I've discovered that we're not supposed to look to the end times with fear. Could it happen today? Absolutely. I do like what Charles Schultz says. He says, don't worry about the world coming to an end today. It's already tomorrow in Australia. So if that gives somebody hope, take it. But can I say to you, the end times are not something we are to fear. And it's not something we are to teach our children to fear. Instead, we're supposed to find our hope in those end times, because it's then that we will see our Savior face to face. So this dread, this stuff that comes our way that says, oh no, can we get rid of that? I don't think it's what Christ is talking about when he says, occupy till I come. In other words, stay busy. Keep spreading the good news of Christ. Carry the joy and cheer. And if the end times come, the end times come. And you won't find me trying to decipher the moment, because the Bible says no man knows the day or hour. So since that's true, let's focus on teaching our children what they can do today and what we can do today for the kingdom of God. And if you'd like more information from Winning at Home, just like this, that will give you assistance and guidance in growing in your marriage and family life, simply go to our website, winningathome.com. Pick up your phone and give us a call at 1-888-WAH-TEAM, WAH standing for Winning at Home, 1-888-WAH-TEAM. And again, remember, in balance and home life, winning isn't everything, it's the only thing. That's what we believe here at Winning at Home, and we hope you'll grow in your marriage and your family.
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8: In Luke chapter 13, verse 3, Jesus said that unless you repent, you will perish. I remember years ago, before I became a Christian, I was out fishing with a buddy of mine. We were trout fishermen, avid fishermen, and we were way up in the mountains, and we looked up on the side of this hill, and there was a big rock up there, and somebody had gone up there with a spray gun and sprayed three words, repent or perish, on the face of that rock. And I remember looking up and seeing that, and that was one of the seeds that God planted in my heart that eventually led me to the foot of the cross and to accept Jesus Christ as my personal Savior. Jesus is very clear in the Bible. In Luke chapter 13, verse 3, he said, unless you repent, you shall perish. God has a very clear message for us. We cannot say that we believe in Jesus and really live the Christian life and be real Christians unless we first choose to turn away from sin. That's what repent means. It means to turn away from sin. And the real reason why we should do that is because we see the love of Jesus Christ and what he did for us on the cross. We see that he suffered for our sins, that our sins hurt him. They hurt his head and they hurt his heart. They separated him from his Father so that he could be united with us. Repent or perish. This is a very clear message from Jesus Christ to us today. We need to turn from sin. We need to be true followers of Jesus in our hearts. Luke 13:3, Jesus said, unless you repent, you will perish. You have just heard his voice today.
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9: After this manner, therefore, pray ye, our Father, which art in heaven, hallowed be thy name. Thy kingdom come, thy will be done in earth as it is in heaven. Give us this day our daily bread. And forgive us our debts as we forgive our debtors. And lead us not into temptation, but deliver us from evil. For thine is the kingdom, and the power, and the glory forever. Amen.
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12: 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Every trip, John places his own Bible on top of his luggage, making clear he won't enter without it. During a trip to North Korea, John secretly left translated gospel tracts at a Buddhist temple. When the tracts were found, North Korean officials detained him for 13 days of intense interrogation. In his forced confession, John admitted he wanted, quote, as many North Koreans to become Christians as possible. Amen. Pray for John and his wife Karen, and for the gospel seed secretly planted among the people of North Korea.
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15: Now a look at your morning weather on Bakersfield Christian Talk Radio. Sunny today with a high near 84 and lows around 57. Mostly sunny tomorrow with a high of 84 and lows around 60. For your Friday, sunny with a high near 86 and lows around 60. And for Saturday, sunny with a high near 84 and lows around 62. That's your morning weather on Bakersfield Christian Talk Radio.
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0: Our time is 5 a.m.
1: 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They pour all their energy into guarding the external fortress while completely allowing their own physical body to deteriorate. 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We let the stress, the convenience foods, and the passive modern lifestyle accumulate around our midsections. We tell ourselves we're too busy to train or eat like warriors. 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We will continue with the rest of the program.
2: Welcome to the Fatherhood Challenge, a movement to awaken and inspire fathers everywhere to take great pride in their role and to challenge society to understand how important fathers are to the stability and culture of their family's environment. Now, here's your host, Jonathan Guerrero.
1: Greetings, everyone. Thank you so much for joining me. Isaac is taking some time off, so it's just me in the studio today. We are joined remotely by a man who drew a line in the sand. He rebuilt his physical baseline and is now deploying the exact blueprint to save other fathers. Ken Kleinberg. Ken went through his own massive life-altering weight loss transformation, refusing to let complacency win. He took control of his physical engine and founded Mastery Weight Loss, creating targeted systems like his mini boot camp to give busy dads a no-fluff tactical strategy to shed the weight and reclaim their physical authority. Ken, welcome to the Fatherhood Challenge.
3: Thank you so much. It's great to be here. I'm really, really excited to be here, and I'm excited to be talking to your dads and your audience.
1: All right. Well, Ken, you've built a powerful platform over at Mastery Weight Loss to pull dads out of the physical trenches. Take us back to your own turning point. What was the exact moment of realization that forced you to look in the mirror and say, if I don't fix my physical engine right now, I am failing my family as a leader?
3: What began to happen for me is, so about 14, 15 years ago, so I'm a short dude. I'm 5 foot. I was weighing in at 188.5 pounds, heaviest weight I've ever been in my life. And there was lots of things going on around that time. I could barely bend down to tie my shoes. My belly was so big every time I went to a business event or a conference that I had to dress up for. I always had to wear my pants unbuttoned and then work to have the belt hide that. And then throughout the entire event, I was always fiddling with my belt. Oh my gosh, is somebody going to see my pants unbuttoned? What would they think? You know, I was very self-conscious. I was very insecure about the way I looked. I was getting winded at, certain tasks. I mean, you stack one thing upon another, upon another, upon another. But the literal precipice moment, the moment that brought me to the cliff and, you know, made me pretty much say, okay, I need to change something, was when I started to develop high blood pressure, number one. And number two, I started to get pains on my left side next to my heart. I didn't need to go to a doctor to have a doctor tell me what was in the future for me. That if I didn't change things, and I continued walking on the path that I was walking, I was going to end up with a heart attack or a stroke. And that was enough to scare me. But see, here's the clincher of that. I had been down that road before too. I'd been on other diets. I had done other fads. I had followed lists. And I had dropped a significant amount of weight before in the past. but I've always gained it back. At this particular time in my life, though, I was staring down a road that if I didn't change things, I was going to end up with a heart attack or a stroke. Though I was staring down that road, I also had a lifestyle and schedule that I really, really enjoyed. And the idea of upturning that by following some kind of list, following some kind of plan, going on this, whatever it was, even talking to somebody about it, I didn't want accountability. So all of that, I just did not appeal to me. So because I'd been down that road before. So how I started was this way. I was going to lose the weight because I knew I needed to do it, but I was going to do it my way and I was going to have my cake and eat it too. So that's kind of the mindset I started my journey with. Now, I don't recommend, you know, you fumble your way through the journey like I did, but that's exactly what I did. And also keep in mind, this was back in a time where I didn't have all the information we have today. There was no Instagram. There was no scrolling reels and having people tell you what's healthy and what's not healthy and what ingredients are in your food and all this other stuff. And you shouldn't eat that. You should. None of that was out at that time. I don't even think Instagram existed. Now, what do we have? We have this big old giant information war. But anyhow, it literally took me 5.5 years to drop 62.5 pounds. But the whole kicker of the story, and this is part of the framework of what I teach each and every one of my clients, I have been able to keep that weight off now for 7+ years now, all without a diet and having that be sustainable. And so that is exactly how, that's exactly what I teach people. That's part of a powerful framework that I use with my clients, is how to sustainably now keep the weight off once you've lost it. Because honestly, 95% of the people, anybody can go out and lose 20, 30, 40, 50 pounds. How many people do you know have been able to keep it off once they've lost it? So how did I become the 5%? So I'm going to tell you what it's not about moving forward. It's not about going on a diet. It's not about following a list. It's not about spending thousands of dollars on supplements and shakes only to find you're still not where you want to be. It's not about any of that.
1: You hit right on the point I was getting ready to go at. I wanted to really emphasize what I zeroed in on was where you said, this is not a diet. Guys are tired of diets. We are tired of fat.

0: ads. And the biggest reason why we're sick of it is because it's always conflicting. They always lead off with these diet ads by saying, oh, this person said that, or you heard this being promoted, or they're saying this in social media, but they're wrong. It's actually this. And then someone else will come and then say something about that person, and they're all and we're just like, you know what? We're tired of all of this. Maybe this is just a body image, and maybe there's really nothing wrong with me, and everyone else is the problem, and all the diets are the problem. I love it because you're somewhere very often, some other place way separated from everybody else. You're saying, yes, there is a problem, but it's not with you. You aren't the problem. And a diet isn't the solution either. This makes me perk up. I know it's making other dads perk up right now.
1: Absolutely. So the thing about it is, and I tell this to my clients all the time. You're not broken. There is nothing wrong with you. Okay. If you've gone on a weight loss journey and tried to lose weight, maybe you were successful, but you know what happens? Eventually it all comes back, right? That doesn't mean you're broken. That doesn't mean you're the problem. It's an industry that's literally been stacked against you. Let's take the diet industry for a minute. So the diet industry is, wrap your head around this. Okay. I really want you to take a moment and just pause and let this statement stick in, because I think with a lot of the information that we've got flying in our faces every day, a lot of this kind of talk becomes white noise. And I just want to address that right here, right now. Don't let this be white noise. Let this sink in. Okay, here we go. The diet industry is literally built off of failure. Let that land for a minute. Whoa. It is a trillion dollar industry for a reason. They're banking that you're going to come back.
0: Wow, that screams corruption.
1: 100%. I'll even unpack that for a second here. I'm going to tell you something. This big food industry. So honestly, if it's in a box or if it's packaged or if it's pre-made, it's made by this industry. And this industry, their foods are literally designed to bring you to what is known as the bliss point. Not above, not below, the perfect bliss point. How do I know this? Well, it's from a lot of my deep research, articles and articles I poured over, research hours and hours and all that other stuff. But this bliss point is they have literally formulated foods to have specific textures and flavors and all of that to bring you to this particular bliss point. What does that mean? Well, that eventually means that what happens is as you're eating these industry processed foods, box foods, packaged foods, pre-made foods, all of it, what begins to happen is your neural pathways in your brain begin to change. You begin to form new neural pathways. And then what happens is your taste buds change, your cravings change. What your brain tells you that you are craving begins to change. All of that begins to change and you begin to crave after these industry processed foods. They've been designed that way. They have not been designed for nutrition. They have not been designed for a better way of eating. So they've been designed to be advertised as healthy. You see the front of the box, all the pretty colors and how they package everything up all nice on the front of the box that tells you it's healthy. And a lot of people buy into that hook, line, and sinker. Oh, this is a great health bar. You know, it must be great. I'm going to bring this into my home. It'll be a great snack option for my children. And then you start eating this stuff. And then all of a sudden you find that you've got snacking issues. You find you've got hunger issues. Some people struggle with emotional eating. And I'll speak to a minute on the emotional eating aspect of it. A lot of people do struggle with that. And they think they're the problem. They think they're the ones that are out of control, that they can't stop and all this other stuff. And they're beating themselves up over that. A lot of people that I talk to that have that emotional eating problem, they think they're the failures. They think they're the problem. And I have to come back and tell them, no, there is an aspect of it that you have a choice. Yes, that's a small aspect, but the bigger picture is it's an industry that's been stacked against you. These foods haven't been designed for nutrition. You've got to know that. You've got to let that land. These are not for you. They are for, number one, profitability. Number two, addiction. And number three, control. Plain and simple. Let that sink in. And number three, control.

0: lick your fingers, it literally causes this explosion in your mouth, and it triggers all kinds of different things in your brain that then chain react and draw you in for more. You ever heard, I mean, some of you dads out there that are listening to this, you're probably old enough to remember this. Bet you just can't eat just one. Where did that come from? Think about it. In the context of everything I've just said.
1: Interesting. I've heard that before.
0: Right?
1: Very, very, very interesting. So this is not a recent thing. Everything you're talking about, this is generations old where we've been set up.
0: 100%. I'll take it a bit deeper for the dads out there. All right. So wrap your head around this one. And this is also part of what I teach and what I unpack with my clients, because when I work with my clients, I got to lay a foundation first. Here's the industry. Here's the lies of the industry. And here's eyes to finally see through it, right? So let me unpack that. So you are correct. This has been going on for quite some time. So back in the 1980s and the 1990s, there was a really huge thing that was happening back then. So I'm going to talk about something that for a split second moment, you're going to be like, okay, wait, why is he now talking about this? But if you hold on, it's all going to come together. So back in the 1980s and the 1990s, the cigarette companies were declining in sales. And because of the fact they were declining in sales, because the awareness was coming out on how unhealthy they were and all the different things that they caused and different things like that. So cigarettes were declining. So the cigarette companies had to then turn their attention somewhere else. Where did they turn their attention? The food industry. I'm actually going to read from a quote. So here's the quote. This is from an article that I pulled up on the internet. In the 1980s and the 1990s, a seismic shift occurred within the American food industry, one that remains largely unrecognized but has had a profound consequences for public health. As cigarette smoking began to decline due to the growing public awareness of its health risks, the major players in the tobacco industry, R.J. Reynolds and Philip Morris, sought new avenues for profitability. These companies, facing a declining market for cigarettes, turned their attention to a different but equally insidious industry, food. Still reading from the quote. In the 1980s, these cigarette giants began acquiring food companies. Listen to this. By the 1990s, R.J. Reynolds and Philip Morris had become two of the largest food companies in the world. Let that land for a minute. They had become the two largest food companies in the world. I'm going to continue reading here. This transition was not just a matter of diversification. It was a strategic shift in focus. These companies brought with them their expertise in making products addictive, a skill honed through decades of cigarette production, and now applied it to food. As cigarette sales declined, the scientists and researchers who had then once worked on making cigarettes more addictive were reassigned to the food sector. Almost done with this quote. Their new mission was to create food products that people would crave and consume in excessive amounts. And this led to the development and mass production of ultra-processed foods designed not for nutrition, but addiction, end quote. Now, with that in mind, I'm also going to bring us back to around 1992. The food pyramid, the mainstream food pyramid, right? And I'm going to kind of wrap up this whole scene with this. Let me tell you something about that. So first of all, I think it is insane that thing teaches people to have 6 to 11 servings of starches, carbs, breads, cereals, whatever it is. But think about that. Carbs, starches, cereals, bread. Where does that send most people? Back into the industry to buy their industry processed foods. Think about it. And then we're only supposed to have 2 to 3 servings of protein. How insane is that? And who in their right mind would buy into that? Well, everybody did. Why? Because it was in your face every single day. Every commercial talked about it. Every politician talked about it. Every celebrity talked about it. Think about it. They programmed you. That food pyramid actually was nothing more than an advertisement.

0: advertisement to send you into a system of profitability. The food pyramid literally had nothing to do with a better way of eating or nutrition. It had to do with sending you into a system. These guys, RJ Reynolds and Philip Morris, had a hand in creating that food pyramid.
1: Okay, I'm just curious, and you may or may not know the answer to this, but this is my curiosity talking here. So a lot of these guys, the president, the CEO of Philip Morris, and the guys that are running the top of this whole food thing, do they eat this way? Do they eat like the food pyramid themselves?
0: You know what? I have no clue. I don't know. I do find it interesting that there are some of these health ministers and health leaders in the, you know, politician world and everything else that are out there, that if you take a good look at them, I think it's like, for example, like, I think it's the health minister of the UK. She is freaking obese. And she's a health minister? Hey, how does that make sense? But all I'm going to say is, number one, if it's packaged, if it's pre-made, and if it's boxed, it's industry made. It is not God designed. God's designed foods have one ingredient. Take a bone-in, grass-fed ribeye steak. What are the ingredients in that? One, meat. That's God designed, right? That's the way God has designed you to eat, is from that. So how do you begin? Where do you start? Because, I mean, a lot of times when I get clients into my world, they kind of end up like, okay, now what does it look like for me moving forward? Because they're seeing the industry for what it is. I've given them eyes to see. And what I'm giving the dads here on the show listening to is, I'm just giving you a small little tiny nutshell of unpacking this. But there are three common things that I teach in my mini educational boot camp. So that was another thing that Jonathan mentioned in the beginning there, is my boot camp. So it's an educational boot camp. It creates a foundation for you moving forward. It's not a workout plan. It's not an eating plan. It's going to be a foundation. And in that boot camp, I teach three things. Number one, start turning the freaking thing over. And I worded that correctly. Turn the freaking thing over. Learn the habit. I don't care how healthy it is. It touts itself to be. I don't care if you've bought it many times before, you've brought it, start turning things over. Develop the habit, everything, every time, turn it over. That's number one. And then, you know, look at the ingredients, match it to what it's being sold on the front, to what's being sold to you on the front. Because a lot of times when you turn it over and you look at the ingredients, you're going to want to put it back on the shelf because you're going to discover it's not what you think it is, right? So turn it over. Number two, buy things with minimal ingredients and ingredients you can understand. Number three, lastly, and better yet, buy things with one ingredient. Okay, it might take a little bit for you to kind of start restructuring things and the schedule and your life around that, because that means that you're going to have to do a little bit extra cooking and different things like that. But as you stay consistent with it and as you keep it sustainable and you stay consistent with the process, you eventually and gradually become that new person. I was on the phone with a client the other day, and this is a concept that I was teaching them. It's called the becoming process. That becoming process is what diets skip, because that is your key to keeping your weight off. You must become the person that is in the end goal internally in order to stay at that goal. So it's not just about losing weight. It's about literally becoming that person inwardly and keeping the changes that you're making sustainable so that you can stay consistent.
1: Your targeted program for dads is built around real world execution, as we just learned. Where can fathers listening right now go online to sign up for your boot camp and take your assessments and access the Mastery Weight Loss Command Post?
0: 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That's a special little simple connection page that I have made. There are four buttons on that page. The very first one that you're going to see, you scroll down just a small bit, not very far, and that there's the button to join my mini educational boot camp. Again, this is a foundation that I'm going to be building for you. Okay, not a workout plan, not an eating plan. It's educational boot camp. It's basically giving you eyes to see, and you're going to walk out of that boot camp standing on a foundation that I can 110% guarantee you, you are never going to be moved from that foundation again. It doesn't matter what the industry throws at you. It doesn't matter what, who tells you what. You will have eyes to see. It's kind of like that concept. Once you see it, you can't unsee it. That's what's going to happen there. All right. So, and then the other three buttons on that page, there's a button on there to book a free strategy call with me. Maybe you don't know what your next steps are. Book a free strategy call with me. Let's get on a Zoom call. Let's unpack that, what your next steps are. The two other buttons on there, you can follow me on Facebook and connect with me on my YouTube channel. But yeah, so that's how people can get into my bootcamp and connect with me as well.
1: And another way, just to make it easy, if you go to thefatherhoodchallenge.com, that's thefatherhoodchallenge.com. If you go to this episode and you're looking for the episode called Mastery Weight Loss, that's Mastery Weight Loss. Go to that episode and look right below the episode description. I'm going to have the links that Ken mentioned posted right there for your convenience. Well, we always close each episode by issuing a direct challenge to our listeners. For the dad who is ready to declare war on complacency and take back his physical authority tonight, what is your durable challenge for him?
0: The challenge that I'm going to bring about, and I wrote this down in the very beginning because I want to make this point. Don't let money get in the way. And here's what I mean by that. I just find it really interesting, and I am going to close with this. I find it very, very interesting that when finances get tight, life crazy, all the things, I find it interesting. The first thing that goes out the window for a lot of people is their food choices, is their health. And I often ask the question around that, why? Because if God has called us, God has called us to steward this temple. He has called us to steward this body. And this might be a little heavy here, all right? But hear my heart, hear my beating heart on this and the love and care and concern that's behind this. If God has called us to steward our bodies, why do we let that happen? Why is it not that we don't do other things like limit how much snacks we have, limit, because we don't need to be snacking either. Limit this and limit these other things over here. Let's take down this subscription because we just really don't need that right now, but let's protect our food choices. Let's get better quality foods. Let's cut out these snacks instead, and that'll help our budget, right? We don't commonly do that. We attack the good foods, the God-given foods, and we get less of those and more of the prepackaged and boxed items. And I get it. They're cheaper in the front end. But really, honestly, and I also unpack this with people, it's actually not cheaper in the long run. Because number one, it causes snacking issues, that industry processed food. So you're going to eat more, you're spending more. And number two, it's going to cost you down the line, your health, your family, your time, the way you're showing up, your energy, your focus. It's going to cost you a lot more than money. So my challenge is don't let finances stand in the way. My mini educational bootcamp is only $197. Now, let me give you why that's such a value. 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You get three one-on-one sessions with me for $197. That is a dang steal. One of the reasons why I priced it that way is not because it's not valuable. It is extremely valuable. 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

0: This is Scriptural Pursuit with your host, Glenn Russell.
1: Tim Hansel tells the following story. One day, while my young son, Zach, and I were out in the country climbing around on some cliffs, I heard a voice above me yell, "Hey, Dad, catch me!" I turned around to see Jack had already joyfully jumped off a rock straight at me. I hardly had time to react, Tim Hansel says. He jumped and then yelled, "Hey, Dad." He jumped first and then he yelled, "Hey, Dad, catch me." It became a crazy circus act as I tried to catch him. We both fell on the ground. And for a moment after I caught him, I could hardly when I found my voice again, I gasped in exasperation. "Zach, can you give me one good reason why you would do that?" He just looked at me remarkably calm with his childlike trust and said, "Sure, Dad. Because you're my dad, I trust you." Well, trust is not something that's easy for us to do. We tend to trust ourselves, but who do we trust? And whom should we trust? Where should we put our trust? Mm-hmm. Today, we're going to explore that idea of trust through an ancient passage in the book of Isaiah. We're so glad that you've joined us. Welcome to Scripture Pursuit. I'm Glenn Russell, your host. Our discussion today will take us back to the book of Isaiah, and I'm so glad to welcome our guest, a frequent guest, Erhard Gallus, a professor of New Testament at Andrews University. Welcome, Erhard. Glad to have you with us again.
2: Thank you, Glenn.
1: And, let's just try a little bit of linguistics here. Trust. What's the word in German?
2: Vertrauen.
1: And does it have any shades of difference compared to English, or is it pretty much the same thing?
2: Pretty much the same thing.
1: Okay. What would you give us some synonyms for trust? What does trust mean to you?
2: Believing in somebody, trying to rely heavily on somebody, being aware that somebody will catch you, like your story just said, take you on.
1: Okay. So let's have prayer and get right into God's word here, the God that we can trust. Would you lead us in prayer, Erhard?
2: Dear Heavenly Father, we give you thanks that you are a God whom we can trust. We can believe that your word is true, that your actions have happened, and that you are the one who loves us and cares for us. We know that you love us because you have given the best heaven had, so that we can be saved through Jesus Christ. Father, we give you thanks also that you have given us your word, a guide and a lamp unto our feet, so that we can walk securely. And as we are maneuvering through this world of darkness, of uncertainty, of despair, we are looking to your word, and we want to find your voice in it. We want to find guidance in life circumstances from your word. And in this way and in this manner and in an attitude of learning from you, we come before you and we trust that you will lead us through your spirit. In Christ's name we pray. Amen.
1: Thank you. We've been studying the book of Isaiah and we're quite a ways through the book now. Can you give us some background to the passages that we'll study for today, Erhard?
2: Yeah, the book of Isaiah, a major book, a major prophet in the Old Testament. At the very beginning of the book, the prophet sets out a time frame. He says, look, I'm prophesying under four kings. These four kings are four kings of the southern kingdom of Judah. Remember, the Davidic kingdom used to be a united kingdom under Rehoboam and Jeroboam. The kingdom divides into Israel, the north, Judah, the south. And we are, during this time of Isaiah, towards the end of the northern kingdom and about a few hundred years away from the end of the southern kingdom. So it is the king Uzziah, a good king, who became proud of his accomplishments, went in the temple, and died in quarantine. Jotham, his son, a good king. Ahaz, a bad king who shut the temple down, imported all kind of idolatry, had even his son sacrificed in the fire. And then the last king, Hezekiah, that is where today's lesson is going to take place. It's at the turn of 700 BC. That's when Sennacherib, this Assyrian king, comes into place. We have four kind of Assyrian kings, Tiglath-Pileser or Pul called, who ended a military and political weakness of Assyria. Then Shalmaneser, who in 722 takes the northern kingdom into the Assyrian captivity. Sargon, Sennacherib. Sennacherib, the king who now comes after Judah and Jerusalem.
1: Lest people forget, Israel, Judah in particular, the kingdom of Judah and Israel in the north, they're located at a strategic location where they're always seeming to be buffeted by either the attacks from Egypt from the south or those that come from the north, perhaps around the Fertile Crescent, coming from Babylon, Persia, Assyria, etc.
2: Yes.
1: All right, so let's go now to, with that in mind, let's go to Isaiah chapter 36. Is that where we should go?
2: Yes.
1: All right.
2: Yes.
1: So take us through what you'd like us to note. We have four chapters. We'll see how far we can get today.
2: So I think we shall read at least the first two chapters in Isaiah 36, 1 and 2, New King James Version. Now it came to pass in the 14th year of King Hezekiah that Sennacherib, king of Assyria, came up against all the fortified cities of Judah and took them. Then the king of Assyria sent the Rabshake with a great army from Lachish to King Hezekiah at Jerusalem, and he stood by the aqueduct from the upper pool on the highway to the fuller's field.
1: Now, verse 1 would be headlines in any newspaper if they had them in those days. What's happened? The king of Assyria has come and taken the fortified cities.
2: Right. He declares war and he warns Jerusalem that if they do not surrender, they will be implied in this international crisis. It's an international crisis. Assyria, as I said, under Tiglath-Pileser, raised to prominence politically, military, and the king, Sennacherib, sends Rabshake, one of these high officials, and says, go and tell the people in Jerusalem, go and tell the king, Hezekiah, I've already captured 46 cities of your kingdom. Jerusalem is next. You are going to be besieged. It's better you surrender, because otherwise you will be annihilated. And, of course, surrendering for the Assyrians at that time means relocation. The Assyrians had a policy of deportation, meaning they would take the people from, like in the northern kingdom, from Israel, and deport them into Assyria for several reasons. First of all, you are living in a different topography. You don't know the location. You don't know the mountains, the surrounding areas. And secondly, you do not know the language. So very unlikely to rebel. A policy of deportation.
1: Now, in verse 4, the message that comes from the king through Rabshake is pretty blunt. Mm-hmm. Say now to Hezekiah, thus says the great king, the king of Assyria, what confidence is this in which you trust? So the issue of, okay, you're about to be attacked. Mm-hmm. Who are you going to turn to? Who's got your back? Who can you trust? And the basic message through the Rabshake is, you can't trust in your God. You can't trust in your allies. You're in trouble.
2: So basically, he makes four points in chapter 36. He says, Egypt is hopeless, because he compares Egypt with a broken staff. You lean on it, boom, it pierces your hand. So Egypt is hopeless. Trusting in God is not an option, secondly says, because look, our gods have always conquered the others, so our gods must be stronger than your God. So your God is not an option. Trusting in your God is not an option. Hezekiah, he says, he has not even the manpower. If I would give you 2,000 horses, you don't have the man to put 2,000 people on horses, because you don't even know how to ride a horse. You don't have the cavalry, so you have no manpower. Hezekiah has no manpower. How do you want to withstand against us? And Assyria has divine authority. We come with divine authority. So these four reasons, he says, you are done with. You better surround. And then, of course, he comes and talks while this the courtmaster, the scribes, and the person, the recorder, we would probably call him today somebody who works in the archives, the recorder is there, and he talks to them in Hebrew while all the people are on the wall and hearing what he says. And they say, sir, would you please change the language? Can you speak Aramaic? We know Aramaic. You don't need to speak in Hebrew. But of course he speaks in Hebrew.
1: Why? Is that because they will discourage the population? He's speaking their language.
2: It's intimidation tactic. You need to use intimidation, you need to use fear, and in order to use fear, you don't need an intermediary. Rabshakeh doesn't want the king to go up and have a press briefing. He doesn't want the court scribe to convey what he said. He wants a direct Twitter feed to the people. He wants access to the people. And he says, I want access not through another language that they not know, so that they might not know so good. I speak Hebrew so to them to intimidate them, to place fear in them so that they get demoralized, so that they go to the king and press the king so that the king surrenders.
1: So Judah is in a bad way. They're about to be attacked by a nation more powerful. They don't have the resources to deal with it. What does a leader do at a time like that? Everybody, you know, you and I in our everyday life, we may have a financial burden that we can't face. There may be a family issue we can't deal with. We all come to some point in our lives when we run out of resources. So who are you going to trust? What are you going to do? What does Hezekiah do in response to all this?
2: He does two things. Number one, in verse 21, for the king's command was, do not answer him, not answer Rabshakeh. When somebody uses fear, uses a strategy of intimidation, try not to respond. So the king is smart and says, try not to argue with him. The better arguments are on his side and not on our side. Egypt is weak. We don't have the manpower. Obviously, his God is stronger, and they come with divine authority. The arguments are on his side. Don't reply to him. Don't answer him. The second, even better solution, response to the whole thing is in chapter 37. And so it was. So the court master, the scribe, and the archivist, the recorder, come to Hezekiah with torn clothes because they are distressed. They realize it is a huge crisis they are in. And so they come with their torn clothes to Hezekiah. And so it was, chapter 37, verse 1, when King Hezekiah heard it, that he tore his clothes, covered himself with sackcloth, and went into the house of the Lord. You shut up, and secondly, you go into the house of the Lord. You put an attitude of humbleness on, you realize that you are dependent on God, and you look for an answer where the answers are. In the house of the Lord.
1: Does God respond? Isaiah is a prophet here. Does he have a role in this whole process?
2: The king is so desperate that he goes in the house of the Lord, and then he sends to the prophet and says, please go and teach and talk to the prophet. Thus says Hezekiah, this is verse 3, right? This day is a day of trouble and rebuke and blasphemy, for the children have come to birth, but there is no strength to bring them forth. He uses a metaphor of childbirth, right? Verse 4, it may be that the Lord your God will hear the words of the Rabshakeh, whom his master, the king of Assyria, has sent to reproach the living God, and will rebuke the words which the Lord your God has heard. Therefore, lift up your prayer for the remnant that is left. So basically, Hezekiah asks the prophet Isaiah, please intercede for us. Please intercede for this city. Please intercede for the remnants who are left in this city, that the Lord might intervene. So not only he prays and goes in the house, he asks the prophet to pray for him, for the situation as well.
1: Let's not miss the everyday application for us today. When faced with a crisis, we should turn to God's prophets. We should turn to God's word. We should seek counsel from God, not just try to have our own committee or our own wisdom to solve the problem, to seek after the Lord. Okay, let's keep going with the story, because so far we see a crisis coming. We see a desperation on the part of Hezekiah. He turns to the prophet. What happens next?
2: The problem is, Isaiah makes a short prophecy. Look at this in verse 7. Surely I will. So first of all, he tells them in verse 6, and Isaiah said, thus says the Lord, do not be afraid. Jesus very often, when he appears to the disciples, he says, don't be afraid. When an angel appears to Daniel or Joshua, he says, don't be afraid. So it's always this message of comfort. Don't be afraid. Do not be afraid of the words which you have heard from the king of Assyria. Surely, verse 7, I will send a spirit upon him, and he shall hear a rumor and return to his own land, and I will cause him to fall by the sword in his own land. So he says, this threat is imminent. But you know what? As imminent as it is, as quickly it disappears. Because, verse 8, and then Rabshakeh returned and found the king of Assyria warring against Libna. Remember, at this time, Sennacherib is in Lachish. Lachish is between, it's kind of in the middle between Tel Aviv, Jerusalem, and has besieged Lachish. But in the meantime, the king from the south, from Egypt, comes up and Sennacherib retreats and he goes now to Libna. So when Rabshakeh goes back, he thinks the king is in Lachish, but he's not any longer in Lachish because he has heard rumors that the Pharaoh from Egypt comes on. So he departed from Lachish, and the king heard concerning Tirhaka, king of Ethiopia. He has come out to make war with you. So this was one of the kings of the Ethiopian dynasty pharaohs in the 25th kingships of Egypt. So this guy has come up to make war with Sennacherib. So he retreats. So the prophecy that Isaiah gives to the king says, don't be afraid, because a rumor comes and he will retrieve. But the problem is, he retrieves, but he sends Rabshakeh a second time. What we have afterwards is Rabshakeh comes again, and he brings the same threat and says, do not let your God in whom you trust deceive you, saying Jerusalem shall not be given into the hand and whatnot. Have the gods of the nations delivered those whom my fathers have destroyed? Goza, and he talks about this Euphrates area, upper Euphrates area, where they have conquered. Now he comes a second time. Listen to what Hezekiah does this time.
1: May I just pause for a moment there? I think it's important for us to notice that this is a direct conflict against the power of God. Mm-hmm. Saying, look, other nations have gods. We've conquered them. Your God is no more powerful than the other nations. Territorial gods was common, a common understanding. And we're expanding our territory. Our God is going to beat up your God, and your God isn't powerful enough. After Isaiah has gone and prayed to the Almighty God, he gets another confrontation here. Mm-hmm. So what does Hezekiah do? Excuse me, Hezekiah, what does he do this time?
2: Verse 14, and Hezekiah received the letter. This time it is written. This time he doesn't shout any longer to the people on the wall. This time he sends a letter. And Hezekiah went up to the house of the Lord and spread the letter before the Lord. So Hezekiah says, you know what? I need to bring this. God needs to read this in the temple. He needs to hear what this guy is doing. And then he has a prayer. Verses 16 to 20 are the prayer of Hezekiah. Beautiful prayer. Encourage everybody to read this. It is not a prayer we would pray, because if we would in that situation, we would pray, dear Lord, deliver us, please help us, please strengthen us, please give us ideas, how we should we strategize, what is the master plan to do that? O Lord of hosts, verse 16, God of Israel, the one who dwells between the cherubim, you are God, you alone of all the kingdoms on the earth. You have made the heavens and the earth. And I'm dropping down to verse 20 for time reasons. Now, therefore, O Lord, O God, save us from his hands, that all the kingdoms of the earth may know that you are the Lord, you alone. He says, please, for your name's sake, deliver us, so that all the people around know there is a living God. Maybe the Assyrians conquered the gods of gold and silver and wood and stone, and I don't know what other metals they used for their gods. But show yourself as a living God and deliver us.
1: I wonder how often we face a crisis

0: How often do we actually ask that God will work in a way that will glorify him? Or is it just for us to escape, you know? And this is a national crisis, okay? Boy, our time is running. Let's keep going.
1: So then what we have in 37, starting with verse 21, is Isaiah's response, because you have prayed to me against Sennacherib. This is the word, verse 22, which the Lord has spoken concerning him. The virgin, the daughter of Zion, has despised you, laughed you to scorn. The daughter of Jerusalem has shaken her head behind your back. So basically it says, don't worry about Sennacherib. God will take care of Jerusalem. And that is kind of how chapter 37 ends. And it ends miraculously.
0: So we have at the end Sennacherib's defeat and his death. And the threat that was so imminent has been ended. Now let's go from a national crisis to a personal one, because chapter 38 is very different. Mm-hmm. Tell us that story briefly, if you would.
1: Yeah. So chapter 38 ends on the note, Sennacherib with his troops is right there, besieging the city, but the angel of the Lord destroys them, and Sennacherib runs home. Home, he is assassinated by his sons, and then by another son succeeded Esarhaddon. When we're coming to chapter 38, Hezekiah now doesn't face any longer international crisis, he faces a personal crisis. He faces a crisis because Isaiah comes to him and says, first of all, he gets sick. He gets a mortal disease, a fatal disease. And Isaiah comes to him and says, sir, I'm sorry to tell you, but you need to put your house in order because you are going to die.
0: Actually,
1: none of us want to hear that.
0: No, but at least he had the warning. And, you know, most of us don't have that. It happens suddenly. But yes, he has a chance. How does he respond to this news?
1: It's amazing. He prays. He has learned the lesson. If his father closed the temple, this guy opened the temple. This guy inaugurated the temple. This guy goes to the house of the Lord. He prays, and he prays. And he doesn't pray, oh, dear God, would you please help me? He pours out his heart. He cries. And because he cries and pours out his heart and even tells the Lord, look, Lord, see what my dad did. My dad was an evil man. I have tried to do the best I could. Why do you not spare my life? And the Lord says to Isaiah, you know what? Turn back and tell him I have added another 15 years to his life.
0: I'd like to read Isaiah chapter 38, verses 4 and following. And the word of the Lord came to Isaiah saying, go and tell Hezekiah, Thus says the Lord, the God of David, your father, I have heard your prayer, I have seen your tears. If people forget everything else we say here today, may we remember that no matter what your crisis, personal crisis or otherwise, God hears our prayers, if we pray them, to him, and he sees our tears. What a wonderful God. This is such a powerful response, such encouragement. That would have been enough if Isaiah had just come and said, God has heard your prayer, he's seen your tears, be at peace, your life is over. But there's another part. God does something strange.
1: Yeah.
0: It says in verse 5, I will add to your days 15 years.
1: Mm-hmm.
0: Now, wait a minute. This could bring up some questions about the will of God, and we only have 3 or 4 minutes to get into that. But his life is extended. Mm-hmm. And miraculously, with the sundial and so forth, we've probably all heard the story about this, you know. But it raises a question, Earhart. Now, does God have a plan A or a plan B? Or, you know, if it's God's will that Hezekiah should die, and then he prays and his life is extended, how come? Was it a good thing? What happened to those 15 years?
1: It seems, Glenn, it seems to me that God sometimes adjusts. We know from Scripture that God created male and female monogamous. Guess what? Very early in Genesis 4, we have polygamy. And it seems as if God adjusted to something that was not originally created, that was not according to his plan. It seems to me that in the case of Hezekiah, God adjusts to his prayer, to his concern, to his wish to extend his life. And he adds 15 more years. You read chapter 39 and you realize it probably would have better if he would have died 15 years earlier and not have done the mistakes with which his life ends.
0: So you're suggesting that God is very interactive. He responds to our decisions. He responds. I think, for example, of God's plan for the nation of Israel. Mm-hmm. They are to be led by him as a theocracy, but they said, we want a king. Mm-hmm. He adjusted to that.
1: Exactly. Yeah.
0: He just, not always for the best of the nation. He told them what would happen.
1: Exactly. And he told him the consequences and said the consequences are bad. And they said, we want to be like everybody else. All of us have a drive. And probably this drive for life is God-given. And another life lesson that we learn from him, we are told in chapter 38, verse 21, now Isaiah had said, let them take a lump of figs and apply it as a poultice on the boil, and he shall recover. So, does prayer exclude medicine, or does prayer go together with medicine? Mm. Isaiah's case shows us that prayer and medicine go together. We don't know exactly why the fig poultice is. Some people are talking about the fig poultice used to accelerate swelling and then discharge the swelling quickly. We don't know what happened, but this is what happened. The life lesson, prayer goes together with medicine. The only disaster is chapter 39. That is when the king from Babylon hears, because they studied the stars, they studied the sun, they studied astronomy, and they realize something has happened. And they have heard about the king of Assyria being defeated, running home. They have heard Hezekiah was mortally sick, and he's about to die, but he miraculously was healed, and they come to bring gifts.
0: You know, as we look through these chapters, everyone raises issues, but everyone provides guidance for us. And, you know, there's so many things we'd like to go further with. What would you want us to think of as a summary here?
1: We all encounter crisis. The question is, how do we respond to the crisis? Hmm. Hezekiah goes into the house of the Lord. Hezekiah goes to the prophet. Hezekiah prays and pours out his soul. When everything is done, to whom do we give the glory? The Babylonian king comes, and he shows him all the goodies, everything in his house. And the prophet Isaiah needs to come and say, everything, all that you showed, all your treasures are going to go into Babylon. And not only the treasures, your sons are going to go there. When pride replaces humbleness, this is the disaster. So we should learn that work should not replace faith. Pride should not replace humbleness. And man should not replace God.
0: He showed everything except his God.
1: Exactly. If he would have been smart, he would have said there was a cosmic sign, but it was given by God. Mm. And God, to God belongs the glory that I am again well, because he healed me.
0: The mercy of God comes through so clearly, doesn't it? His long-suffering, his patience, even with this good king who stumbles at some points he shows great strength of character to go and pray and trust. Other times he has his own way, his own will, a little bit like us, perhaps. Mm-hmm. As I think about this, I just remember that this is the gospel prophet, isn't it? This is the one who keeps pointing to the Messiah, who will be the ultimate solution in his first coming and his second coming. The last thought, Erhard Gallus, for us?
1: Maybe another lesson that we could learn. The last verse of chapter 39. Hezekiah is said to Isaiah, okay, it's good that everything that we are going to go, at least it doesn't happen in my lifetime. At least there will be peace and truth in my days. What short-sightedness, isn't it? When you have a legacy of a leader and say, hey, as long as I'm okay, after me the flood. We should always think not only for the good of our lifetime, but for the good of the people who come after us.
0: All right. Thank you so much to our guests. You've stirred up a few questions in our minds, Erhard Gallus, today. Thank you so much. We invite you to join us again next time for Scripture Pursuit. But until then, today and every day, let's continue to pursue the God of the Scriptures.
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3: 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For when he dieth, he shall carry nothing away. His glory shall not descend after him. Though while he lived, he blessed his soul, and men will praise thee when thou doest well to thyself. He shall go to the generation of his fathers. They shall never see light.
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8: The all-powerful Creator is still in the business of recreation. He's still in the business of inviting people to come to Him and change their lives. Creation speaks also of a God of intricate design and careful planning. When you look at creation, about creation indicates design. It does not indicate randomness. It does not indicate chance. It does not indicate haphazardness. When you think of it, the planets orbit in an orderly fashion around the sun. These planets are not haphazard, stuck up there someplace in the heavens so that they are out of orbit colliding with one another. But an almighty God holds them in his hand and directs them in their orbit around the sun. Or you think about it. Every seed produces after its kind. When you plant a seed in the ground, the harvest is predictable. Apple trees produce apples. Orange trees produce oranges. Corn kernels produce corn stalks and ears of corn. Strawberries, plants produce strawberries. There's a very orderly process in the universe. We don't see randomness. We don't see chancy haphazardness. Think of the intricate design of God. You know, God must have this fantastic imagination. Think of all the different colors of the fish. Think of how God places in some fish almost like a sonar radar. And these fish can go to the place where they were born after they have migrated hundreds, thousands of miles from there, after they've swum through the ocean, they go back. It's quite amazing when you think of the design of all creation, when you look at sea life with its multicolors of orange and yellow and blues and greens, and you look at the way God created the birds and all the infinite variety of the birds. But you look at precision, you look at design, you look at beauty, you look at order. And where there is design, there must be a designer. And where there is order, there must be a creator, because order doesn't come out of chaos. You look at God and you see intelligent design. And where there is intelligent design, there must be an intelligent designer. Creation speaks of a God of intricate design, a God of careful planning, a God who is the originator of life. And because of that, creation matters. Not only does he have a plan for creation, not only does he have an intricate design in all creation, God's got a plan for your life. Your life is not to be some haphazard, lackluster life with no purpose or meaning. God has a design for your life. God has created you in his image. Psalm 48 verse 14 says, "For this is our God forever. And he will be our guide even to death." If God created the birds and guides them through the air, if God created the fish, God created you. He fashioned you. He shaped you. And the scripture says, he will be your guide. David cries out in ecstasy, Psalm 139, 14 and verse 14 and 15, "I will praise you, for I am fearfully and wonderfully made. Marvelous are your works, and that they may, my soul knows well." Think about it. David says you're fearfully and wonderfully made. Think of the cell and think of the mitochondria, the little life center of the cell. You think of the nucleus of the cell with its amazing, amazing center of all life. And you begin to think about how complex we are. You think about the eye and its ability to see, the ear and its ability to hear, the heart as it pumps its blood, the stomach as it digests food, the lungs and the respiratory system. Or you think of how God was so caring. What if you didn't have fingernails? What if there were no fingernails? I mean, you're whapping something, your fingers are always bloody and bruised. What if there are no eyelashes here and you're constantly getting dust in your eyes? Or think about that little trachea in your throat that brushes out the impurities. What if that didn't exist? God has taken care of every little tiny detail in creation. He is the God who hasn't missed one little item. That's why David says, "I will praise you, for I'm fearfully and wonderfully made. My frame was not hidden from you when I was made in secret and skillfully wrought in the lowest parts of the earth." David says, my frame was not hidden from you. In other words, God knows your name. God knows the circumstances of your life. And God has an immense purpose for your life. Now, creation also is the basis of all worship. If the devil can palm off the falsehood or lie or deception of evolution, there is no basis for worship. Why do we worship God anyway? Revelation 4 verse 11 says, "You are worthy, O Lord, to receive glory and honor and power. For you created all things, and by your will they exist and were created." So the worthiness of Christ to receive glory, honor, and power, the worthiness of Christ to be worshipped is based on the fact that he created us. Now notice the last part of the text. It says, "You created all things, by your will they exist and were created." So we've come into existence not by chance, not by randomness, not by haphazard luck, but by the will of God. Has that solemn thought hit you yet? You exist by the will of God. You exist because God willed you come into existence. Why were you born at this moment of Earth's history? Why weren't you born 1,000 years ago? Why weren't you born 5 years from now? Further than that, why are you a human being? Why aren't you a cow? Why aren't you a mosquito that somebody can just simply swat? Why are you you? You are you because God willed it. When the genes and chromosomes came together to form the unique biological structure of your personality, God threw away the pattern. God shaped you. God formed you. There's nobody like you. And creation says that you're more than one of 7 billion people calling at one another for living space on planet Earth. But creation says that you're special in God's sight. You are worthy, O Lord, to receive glory and honor and power because you created all things. By your will they are created. We came into existence by the very will of God. That means life has purpose. That means life has meaning. Psalm 33, verse 15, he fashions their hearts individually. Every baby born has been created by God. Although we live in a world of sickness and suffering where there are deformities that take place because we live in a broken world, that child is still God's child. That child is still one that God has purpose and meaning for in their life. And no matter how much that little one may suffer in this life because of the brokenness of sin and the heartache of our world, God still has an ultimate plan, and one day they will be whole again. Jeremiah chapter 1, verse 5 says, before I formed you in the womb, I knew you. Before you were born, I sanctified you and ordained you a prophet to nations. So it is not simply that life takes place after one is born, but rather when one is conceived, there is life there. Before I formed you in the womb, I knew you. God knew Jeremiah even in the womb. So what does this message of Revelation chapter 14, 6 and 7 say? It says that we're created by God, that human life is sacred. That is why the taking of the life of the unborn. That is why the taking of the life of those who are not able to speak up for themselves is a violation of the commandments of God. That is why the taking of the elderly life when they can no longer make a contribution to society, that is why that is not in harmony in any way with God's will. Why? Because creation says every life matters. The life of the unborn, the life of those who have physical deformities, their life matters. The life of those who are mentally retarded, that life matters. The life of those who are elderly and dying but can't contribute to society, that life matters. Every life in this broken, shattered world matters to God, and God speaks words of hope and encouragement to every human being. He has a purpose for our life. The call to worship the Creator is a call to understand and appreciate the value of every single human being. Every child has value in his sight. Every teenager has value in his sight. Every adult has value in his sight. Every senior citizen has value in his sight. Rich and poor, ignorant and wise, all have value in the sight of God. Evolution is dehumanizing because it says we're simply an enlarged protein molecule of the animal creation. Creation matters. Creation speaks of a God, personal fellowship and intimate relationship. Where there is design, there must be a designer. Where there is intelligent design, there must be an intelligent designer. And where there is love in the universe, there must be one who is the origin, the heart of all love. And the fact that we have the capacity to love, the fact that we have the ability to love, indicates the reality of an intelligent designer who we call the Creator God, who the Bible calls the Creator, who has placed that love within our hearts. So the call of creation is a call to respond to his love and enter into intimate relationship with him. The Christ that created us, the Christ that died for us, longs to have a relationship with us. The Sabbath, set aside at the beginning of time, is that appeal by God for his desire for relationship. In Genesis chapter 2, verse 1 to 3, the Bible says, thus the heavens and the earth and all the host of them were finished. And on the seventh day, God ended his work which he had done. And he rested on the seventh day from all his work which he had done. Then God blessed the seventh day and he sanctified it, because in it he rested from all his work which God created and made. Now notice God did three things on the seventh day. He rested. Why? Did he rest because he was tired? No, he rested knowing that we would be tired. And he rested in fulfillment, in completion of his creation. He sanctified that day. He set it apart as a special day for us to have fellowship with him. He blessed that day. He put a special blessing in the seventh day Sabbath, a blessing that's not in any other day, a blessing of intimate fellowship with him as the creator, and he established the Sabbath as a memorial of creation. Now, don't misunderstand me. We can get a blessing from God.

is true, as I've mentioned, that every day we're to have fellowship with God. But life presses in on us. There are normal and natural responsibilities. But on Sabbath, every week, we are called from the mundane. We're called from the common things of life. We're called to have intimate fellowship with our Creator. Jesus wants to have fellowship with you. You know, in Isaiah chapter 43 and verse 21, the Bible puts it this way. Jesus says, "This people I have formed for myself, they shall declare my praise." This people I have formed for myself. And you know, in Isaiah 43 and verse 4, it talks about how precious we are to God. It says, "Since you were precious in my sight, and you have been honored, and I have loved you." See, in Christ, precious. Some time ago, I read the story of a diver who was diving in the Pacific off one of the very remote islands. And he came across something that he thought was simply an old shell. It was large. He struggled to get it up. And he worked again and again in the sand and the mud, the muck, to get it up. And finally got this old shell up, large, about this large, and didn't know what to do with it. And he brought it home. He dried it out. It was stinking. And finally, he put it in some back room in his house. A little later, he began to have a sense, maybe this shell is something special, as they called in specialists in deep sea diving, and particularly pearls. They discovered, up until that time, in that house, the largest single pearl in the world, worth multiplied millions. He had no idea how precious that discovery was. Have you sensed how precious you are to God? If God loses you, there is no way he can replace you. And that's what the Sabbath is all about. It's about the God that created you. It's about the God that formed you. It's about the God that shaped you. It's about relationship, entering into a relationship with this God. The Sabbath has an open-armed Christ, the Creator, this all-powerful Christ, this completely wise Christ, this all-intelligent Christ, this Christ who cares for the intimate details of creation and cares for our life. You know, Matthew says, every one of the hairs of your head are numbered. In other words, he knows every intimate detail. Matthew says in Matthew's gospel, he doesn't overlook the sparrow that falls. God is concerned. The Sabbath is a perpetual reminder of the God that cares for us. The Sabbath reminds us of the one who has provided all the good things of life for us. You know, in Psalm 84, verse 11, it says, "No good thing will he withhold from those that walk uprightly." In a world of brokenness, in a world of chaos and confusion, in a world of fear, in a world of sickness, suffering, and death, in a world of hurricanes, tornadoes, tidal waves, and natural disasters, the Sabbath invites us to intimate fellowship with our Creator, to trust in His love, to rest in His care. The Sabbath is that oasis in the desert of this world. Sabbath is the eternal symbol of rest in Him. The world may be in chaos, but we can rest in Christ. The world may be facing natural disasters, but we can rest in the arms of our loving Creator. The world may be plagued with sickness and pestilences and violence, but we can rest in the arms of the one that cares for us. In a book called Selected Messages, on page 372, the author describes the preciousness of the promises of God, the exceeding great and precious promises given us in the Holy Scriptures have been lost sight of to a great extent. Evolution has undermined Scripture. Atheistic communism has undermined Scripture, just as the enemy of all righteousness designed that they should be.
He has cast his

own dark shadow between us and God. See, that's the Sabbath is calling us back to relationship with God, so this dark shadow can be removed, that we may not see the true character of God. So Sabbath is a representation that we're resting in Christ, resting in His love, resting in His care, resting in His goodness. The Lord has proclaimed Himself to be merciful and gracious, long-suffering and abundance in goodness and truth. Then the writer says, several have written to me inquiring if the message of justification by faith is the third angel's message. And I've answered, it is the third angel's message in verity. What does that mean? It means this, that as we rest in the loving arms of our Creator, we are resting from our works, trusting Him for salvation. So Sabbath is a symbol, not of righteousness by works, not of legalism, but it's a symbol of rest, resting from our labors and trusting in His works, resting from any goodness that we may have, trusting in His goodness, resting from all anxiety about salvation, and trusting in His peace that floods our hearts and floods our souls. The Bible says in Genesis 2:3, in it, the Sabbath, He rested from all His work which God created and made. Just as God rested on the Sabbath from His work, we rest from all vain attempts to achieve our salvation. We rest in His love, rest in His care. That's what Sabbath is all about. And that's why the devil hates the Sabbath. That's one of the reasons he's introduced evolution to this world, to undermine the Creator God so we would not sense our rest that comes only in Him. Hebrews chapter 4, verse 9 and 10 says, there remains therefore a rest for the people of God. What is this rest? For he who has entered his rest, that's Christ's rest, has himself also ceased from his works as God did from his. On the seventh day of the week, God ceased from his works and rested. We rest every seventh day, not because we believe keeping the commandments of God saves us, but we rest in His love. We rest in the assurance of salvation He gives us. We rest in the security of the cross. We rest in the confidence of the Christ who descended from heaven to earth to live in human flesh, to meet Satan head on, and to die in our behalf. The Sabbath is a symbol of rest, not works. It is a symbol of our trust relationship with Jesus. Now, there is this sense of the Sabbath as an eternal link. Now, you may ask the question, how is the Sabbath an eternal link, and what is the Sabbath an eternal link of? When you look at our world today, it's a broken world. It's a shattered world. It's a world filled with sickness, suffering, and disease. The Sabbath is a link in a golden chain. It leads us back to creation. And there at creation, we sense that God created us. He fashioned us. We sense that He's the God of integrate design, that He is the God of vast intelligence and the God of all power. The Sabbath leads us back to a perfect world in Eden. The Sabbath also leads us to rest in Christ for our salvation. But the Sabbath points us forward. It points us forward to beyond what is to what will be. Eternity, rather than our being locked in the time of this world. When we come to Sabbath, we look forward to that eternal Sabbath where one day we will rest with Christ in eternity. And one day, every week, we will come to worship Him with the men and women who are redeemed from all the ages. Can you imagine this? They come from the north and south. They come from the east and the west. As Isaiah says in Isaiah, the 65th chapter, from one Sabbath to another, all flesh will come
to worship before me, says the Lord. We come from the east and the west. We come from the north and the south. We come to sing praises to the one that created us. We come to sing praises to the one that

0: redeemed us. We come to worship him forever and ever on Sabbath through the ceaseless ages of eternity. Why does creation matter? Because it points us to an all-powerful, all-intelligent God. Why does creation matter? Because it points us to a God that has purpose for our lives. Why does creation matter? Because it points us to a God that has this world in his hands. It points us to the God that created us, the Christ that redeemed us, and the Jesus that is coming again for us. This divine creator can recreate your heart. He can recreate your life. Would you like to say, Lord, you're the mighty creator. Pass me not, O gentle Savior.
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3: Parents wish to see children correct their faults and form right characters at once, reaching the mountaintop at a bound and not by successive steps. And because their hopes are not immediately realized, they become disheartened. Let all such persons take courage as they remember the words of the apostle: "Let us not be weary in well-doing, for in due season we shall reap if we faint not."
4: Coming up next, please stay tuned for It Is Written, presented by Pastor John Bradshaw.
5: This is It Is Written. I'm John Bradshaw. Thanks for joining me. Few transformations in American history have been quite as dramatic. And like so many great changes in people's lives, this one was brought about by tragedy, by the brutal interruption of a hard-hearted life's chosen course. It was May the 15th in 1972. He was running for the President of the United States. On that day, Governor George Wallace of Alabama was permanently paralyzed from the waist down. This happened following an assassination attempt in a shopping center in Laurel, Maryland. He was shot 5 times, 1 bullet lodged in his spine. His life would never be the same again. His spirit was broken. His confident self-assurance was gone. And until the day of his death, 26 years later, he would never experience another day without pain. Governor Wallace had established himself in American politics as an unabashed defender of racial segregation. His first inaugural address as governor of Alabama was delivered during the heart of the American Civil Rights Movement, and it's best remembered for his defiant cry:
6: "I say segregation now, segregation tomorrow, and segregation forever."
5: But a paralyzed man confined to a wheelchair for the rest of his days has a tough time being defiant. It seemed that God finally got through to Governor Wallace. Not long afterwards, he wheeled himself down the center aisle of the Dexter Avenue Baptist Church, just 500 feet, one block away from the Alabama State Capitol in Montgomery. This was the very church once pastored a quarter of a century before by Martin Luther King Jr. Turning his wheelchair around, the governor spoke to a hushed congregation in words no one present could forget. He said, "I have learned what suffering means in a way that was impossible before the assassination attempt. I think I can understand some of the pain black people have come to endure. I know I contributed to that pain, and I can only ask your forgiveness." One sharecropper from Selma, Alabama, who had marched with Martin Luther King, compared the governor's transformation to the conversion of Saul of Tarsus. George Wallace, in the sharecropper's words, was struck down and then got up to do good. Now, as you might expect, not everyone was completely accepting of Wallace's apology. He's being referred to as one of the great villains of the civil rights era, and his actions caused many, many people real hurt. But following Wallace's death in 1998, African-American Congressman John Lewis, a giant in the civil rights movement since the early 1960s, wrote an editorial in the New York Times in which he said, "The George Wallace who sent troops to intimidate peaceful, orderly marches in Selma in 1965 was not the same man who died this week. With all his failings, Mr. Wallace deserves recognition for seeking redemption for his mistakes, for his willingness to change and to set things right with those he harmed and with his God." You know, no experience speaks more decisively to the power of Christianity than a radical change of heart. And we're going to focus on this experience today in this episode of our ongoing series, Great Chapters of the Bible. The chapter we're going to be studying is the fifth chapter of the Gospel of Matthew. It's the opening chapter in Jesus' famous Sermon on the Mount, that great cornerstone of the Christian faith that Jesus delivered at the very start of his ministry. Matthew 5 is truly one of the richest chapters in the four Gospels. It contains a lot of important material. The chapter starts with the Beatitudes. Blessed are the poor in spirit. Blessed are the meek. Blessed are they that mourn. But we're going to jump over the Beatitudes because we'll look at them another time. Instead, we'll start in Matthew 5, verse 20. We'll see this chapter focuses on a radical change of the human heart. Jesus says some things that absolutely shock the people he's speaking to. He said, "For I say unto you, that unless your righteousness exceeds the righteousness of the scribes and Pharisees, you will by no means enter the kingdom of heaven." Now that was a stunning statement. The Pharisees were considered real religious leaders. They were the spiritual elite. They were rigorous in their obedience and very careful to be seen to be religious and holy and in God's favor. Jesus went on to identify what was so terribly wrong with the professed righteousness of the scribes and Pharisees. In some of the strongest words of his entire ministry, Jesus revealed what was wrong with the Pharisees' approach. Outwardly religious, inwardly, it was a different story. "Woe to you, scribes and Pharisees, hypocrites, for you cleanse the outside of the cup and dish, but inside they are full of extortion and self-indulgence. Blind Pharisees, first cleanse the inside of the cup and dish, that the outside of them may be clean also. Woe to you, scribes and Pharisees, hypocrites, for you are like whitewashed tombs, which indeed appear beautiful outwardly, but inside are full of dead men's bones and all uncleanness. Even so, you also outwardly appear righteous to men, but inside you are full of hypocrisy and lawlessness." That's Matthew 23:25-28. So this is the righteousness of the scribes and Pharisees that Jesus was talking about. The kind of behavior that can't qualify anybody for heaven because it's all on the outside and not on the inside. Now, you might have met people like that. You might even be like that. This surface religion that Jesus was warning against was something the Old Testament prophets had warned the people of Israel against for hundreds of years. 1,000 years before the time of Christ, the prophet Samuel warned King Saul about this very thing. Has the Lord as great delight in burnt offerings and sacrifices as in obeying the voice of the Lord? Behold, to obey is better than sacrifice, and to heed than the fat of rams. 1 Samuel 15:22. As Jesus speaks more about this, he talks about hatred, adultery, and one of the greatest evidences for the power of God. 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
5: Thanks for joining me today on It Is Written. I'm John Bradshaw. A major problem facing the world today is the lack of heart religion. You know, it's easy to call yourself a believer, but it's another thing altogether to be one, genuinely. As we look today at a great chapter of the Bible, we're looking at Matthew 5, and we see that God speaks very clearly to this issue, really, to the problem of surface religion. There was a lot of it around in Jesus' day. In fact, 700 or so years before Jesus was born, Isaiah the prophet wrote this, "To what purpose is the multitude of your sacrifices to me, says the Lord? I have enough of burnt offerings of rams and the fat of fed cattle. I do not delight in the blood of bulls or of lambs or goats. When you spread out your hands, I will hide my eyes from you. Even though you make many prayers, I will not hear. Your hands are full of blood. Wash yourselves. Make yourselves clean. Put away the evil of your doing from before mine eyes. Cease to do evil. Learn to do good. Seek justice. Reprove the oppressor. Defend the fatherless. Plead for the widow." Isaiah 1:11 and 15 through 17. And then, as always, God assures his people of his power to change them from the inside out, so that the reform of their lives won't be only a surface matter any longer. "Come now and let us reason together, says the Lord. Though your sins are like scarlet, they shall be white as snow. Though they are red like crimson, they shall be as wool." Isaiah 1:18. Another of the Old Testament prophets, the prophet Micah, makes a similar appeal in Micah 6, starting in verse 6. "With what shall I come before the Lord and bow myself before the high God? Shall I come before him with burnt offerings, with calves a year old? Will the Lord be pleased with thousands of rams or 10,000 rivers of oil? He has shown you, O man, what is good. And what does the Lord require of you? But to do justly, to love mercy, and to walk humbly with your God." Micah 6, 6-8. The Sermon on the Mount in Matthew chapter 5 speaks of a genuine inward faith. God wants for us something better than hypocrisy, something better than a surface religion, something better than outward show. You can fool people, you can impress people, but God sees the heart. Right after Jesus warns his audience against the surface righteousness,

0: practiced by the religious leaders of his day, he points to two of the Ten Commandments as examples of how obedience goes all the way to the heart. He starts with the sixth commandment, and he says in verses 21 and 22, "You have heard that it was said to those of old, 'You shall not murder,' and whoever murders will be in danger of the judgment. But I say to you that whoever is angry with his brother without a cause shall be in danger of the judgment." The Apostle John said something very similar. 1 John 3, verse 15. "Whoever hates his brother is a murderer, and you know that no murderer has eternal life abiding in him." Now, we understand not murdering, but Jesus takes it much further and he says, don't hate. He gets to the heart of the matter. Don't hate. He says, maybe you won't murder someone, but it's not right for you even to hate that person. Jesus continues on this theme in Matthew 5 when he turns to the seventh commandment, the one forbidding adultery. He says this in verses 27 and 28. "You have heard that it was said to those of old, 'You shall not commit adultery.' But I say to you that whoever looks at a woman to lust for her has already committed adultery with her in his heart." Jesus lays out for us the depth of what obedience actually means and the extent to which God will go to change a human heart. No adultery. Now, that's one thing. But then he goes so far as to say that lust isn't acceptable, which might just seem a little bit old-fashioned today. But we both know that if society just took this simple injunction just a little more seriously, the entire world would be a very different place. Jesus says it's one thing not to commit the act, but what he wants to do is change the heart, even change the desires. Now, if the people listening to Jesus had just gone back and read the language of the Ten Commandments as they were first written, they would have seen how what Jesus was talking about was nothing new. The tenth commandment, the one that forbids coveting, includes the words, "You shall not covet your neighbor's wife," Exodus 20, verse 17. In other words, God declared when the commandments were first proclaimed on Sinai that the reach of these divine commands extended directly to the intentions of the heart. This is what the Apostle Paul was talking about when he said he wouldn't have understood the true depth of God's law except for the command that said, "You shall not covet." He wrote that in Romans 7 and verse 7. Now, this is a bridge too far for many people. Too much. Too demanding. Who can even do that? The intents of the heart. Well, there's one person who can do that, and that's Jesus. And he'll do it when he lives in you. You know, the scribes and the Pharisees of Jesus' day were ignoring all this. They'd forgotten all the admonitions of the Old Testament prophets, from Samuel and Solomon to Isaiah and Micah and others. They saw righteousness as something on the outside, while the inside remained unchanged. In this way, they'd become no different from the heathen nations around them. You can't help but see the stark contrast between this attitude and the word of the Lord to the prophet Samuel in the Old Testament. Man looks at the outward appearance, but the Lord looks at the heart. 1 Samuel 16, verse 7. In other words, in their practice of religion, God's people in Jesus' time had become incredibly like the heathen, who they despised, ironically. What was on the surface mattered more than what was in the heart. It was the purpose of Jesus to draw the chosen nation back to the principles spelled out in the Old Testament and away from the religion for show which had taken the place of the transformed heart. It's this religion of the heart that true conversion brings, and it makes possible what Jesus urged next. You see, Christianity isn't just about what you do on the outside. You can sing in the choir or shout amen or look the part and you can say all the right things, but God wants his children to be transformed. As Paul wrote in Romans 12, verse 2, "And do not be conformed to this world, but be transformed by the renewing of your mind, that you may prove what is that good and acceptable and perfect will of God." Jesus spoke to Nicodemus, and interestingly, he was a Pharisee, a member of Jesus was correcting so strongly. And Jesus said to him, You must be born again. Nicodemus had it all going right on the outside, but inwardly he was empty. He was failing spiritually when he wanted to be spiritually successful. And this is where a lot of people find themselves today. From sea to shining sea, there are people you would think were doing great spiritually, but on the inside, they're dying and they're failing. They realize their Christian experience is not nearly what they want it to be. Maybe you've been there. You might be having an experience where you know what God wants. You know what Jesus wants your life to be like, but you just can't deliver it. Well, God has a solution for you, a way forward. And that's what Matthew 5 is all about. 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
0: If you have a question, we'd love to find an answer for you from the Bible. Line Upon Line TV. In Matthew 5, verses 23 and 24, Jesus says, "Therefore, if you bring your gift to the altar, and there remember that your brother has something against you, leave your gift there before the altar and go your way." He says, first, be reconciled to your brother, and then come and offer your gift. Clear up matters. Don't hang on to old scores. Work things out. Reconciliation. Unity. No grudges separating you from your neighbor. And then this. The kind of statement that helps us to see that in God's eyes, Christianity is the real thing. The gospel is a living force that can change your life. See, nobody feels good about themselves when they know God wants them to live a certain life, but they can't do it. Too many people today are living a double life. Christ on the outside, but the devil on the inside. All profession of Christ, no possession of Christ. And this is one of the things that gives Christianity a bad name. People call themselves Christian, but you would never know looking at the way they live their life. No power. I'm not talking about people who stumble, people who make mistakes. That's going to happen as you grow as a believer. It's just not necessary to live a life where you claim to be a follower of Jesus, but your heart hasn't been changed. Because the Christ of the Bible is in the business of changing hearts, and he'll change yours. Look at what Jesus said starting in verse 38. You have heard that it was said, an eye for an eye and a tooth for a tooth. But I tell you not to resist an evil person. But whoever slaps you on your right cheek, turn the other to him also. If anyone wants to sue you and take away your tunic, let him have your cloak also. And whoever compels you to go 1 mile, go with him too. Give to him who asks you, and from him who wants to borrow from you, do not turn away. You know what Jesus is saying? Instead of fighting fire with fire, fight fire with love. If someone mistreats you, love them anyway. They want something, give them that and more. Someone takes, give. Someone wants to borrow, lend. Jesus isn't talking about what you do on the outside now. He's talking about his ability to change a heart so radically that when someone curses you, you'll bless them in return. In fact, he frames this in a really graphic way. You have heard that it was said, you should love your neighbor and hate your enemy. But I say to you, love your enemies. Bless those who curse you. Do good to those who hate you. And pray for those who spitefully use you and persecute you. That's Matthew 5, 43 and 44. Evidently, it was the belief in Jesus' day that you should love those close to you, your neighbor, while it was okay, even desirable, to hate other people. Now, that certainly isn't God's way. Christians are supposed to show their love to others, even their enemies. Now, I know that's tough. That's not easy. John, you have no idea how these people wind me up, how hard it is to show kindness. Hard for you, sure. But hard for God? No, it's not. You see, God can do that in a person's life. He can do it in your life. Love your enemy? Yes, you can. What was it that Paul wrote? I can do all things through Christ who strengthens me. That's Philippians 4 and verse 13. This is where Christianity shows us what it's really all about. Nothing gives the world more evidence that the Bible has changed a person's life as when hatred turns to love. This is why Jesus said in John 13:35, by this all will know that you are my disciples, if you have love for one another. Too many Christians seem to have a hard time remembering that. Holding grudges is common, even in the church, and it's poisonous. Refusing to forgive is common, even though Jesus made clear in Matthew chapter 6 that people who refuse to forgive others won't be forgiven by God. You'll find husbands and wives, brothers and sisters, bosses and employees, teammates, students and teachers holding on to grievances for years, even decades. When Jesus said that our righteousness must exceed that of the scribes and Pharisees, he was saying that the righteousness we have has to come from a changed heart. It ought to be evidence of a changed life. Of course, a person could look at someone like Governor George Wallace, who made a career out of hating people and encouraging others to do the same, and find it hard to manifest forgiveness or to feel anything other than bitterness. But to look at a person and that person's misdeeds, now that's a dangerous thing. The more important question is the one that addresses what's going on in your heart, not someone else's. The message of Matthew 5 is that God can change any heart if you'll let him. He can still give us the grace to love and forgive our enemies. Historians still debate whether George Wallace was sincere in his request for forgiveness from those he'd wronged so terribly. And that's understandable. Was he sincere, do you think? Was he? Let's let God decide that. Author Dan Carter, who wrote a biography on George Wallace, quoted an English writer who said, "Men's hearts are concealed, but their actions are open to scrutiny." Although human hearts are very much concealed, the Bible assures us, speaking of God, you only know the hearts of all the sons of men. 1 Kings 8:39. And the same God who alone can read our hearts is the one who alone possesses the power to change them.
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0: 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Let me pray with you now. Our Father in heaven, we thank you in the name of Jesus that you are able to change a heart. And we don't want to be the type of person who outwardly puts on a good show of being a Christian, demonstrates religiosity, while on the inside we're corrupt and full of malice and we're sick and we are failing. Lord, we know it is your intention to change us inwardly and outwardly. to do a thorough, complete job, to convert us, that we might be, as Jesus said to Nicodemus, born again. Friend, as you look into your heart, what do you see? Do you see a heart that's at one with the heart of God? Do you see a heart that is united with Jesus? If so, then I want you to say, thank you, Lord. But if you don't, if you look on the inside and you see a hypocrite, if you look on the inside and you see someone who's just playing a game or going through the motions, whose practice doesn't meet with his or her profession, then right now I'd like you to ask Jesus to give you a new heart. Father, would you do that for me, for each of us? Give us a new heart, a new mind, that our profession might be demonstrated by a life that reveals to others that there is a Savior. We thank you and we pray in Jesus' name. Amen. Thank you so much for joining me. I'm looking forward to seeing you again next time. Until then, remember, it is written, man shall not live by bread alone, but by every word that proceeds from the mouth of God.
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7: Except the Lord build the house, they labor in vain that build it. Except the Lord keep the city, the watchman waketh but in vain. It is vain for you to rise up early, to sit up late, to eat the bread of sorrows, for so he giveth his beloved sleep. Lo, children are an heritage of the Lord, and the fruit of the womb is his reward. As arrows are in the hand of a mighty man, so are children of the youth. Happy is the man that hath his quiver full of them. They shall not be ashamed, but they shall speak with the enemies in the gate.
6: Psalm 121.
8: I will lift up mine eyes unto the hills, from whence cometh my help. My help cometh from the Lord, which made heaven and earth. He will not suffer thy foot to be moved. He that keepeth thee will not slumber. Behold, he that keepeth Israel shall neither slumber nor sleep. The Lord is thy keeper. The Lord is thy shade upon thy right hand. The sun shall not smite thee by day, nor the moon by night. The Lord shall preserve thee from all evil. He shall preserve thy soul. The Lord shall preserve thy going out and thy coming in from this time forth and even forevermore.
9: Children, obey your parents in the Lord, for this is right. Honor thy father and mother, which is the first commandment with promise, that it may be well with thee, and thou mayest live long on the earth.
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16: Hello, friends. Would you like to hear an amazing fact? A Virginia woman, Kaylin Phillips, is lucky to be alive. In 2021, while studying in Bali, Indonesia, she found a cute little golden octopus with blue rings at the beach. After catching the creature, she recorded a video of her and her friends fondling the little animal and passing it around before they released it. When she posted the video on her Instagram account, several stunned people responded, warning her that the cute little cephalopod was the highly venomous blue-ringed octopus. She looked it up online and discovered the animal is among the deadliest in the ocean, with enough venom to kill more than 26 people. The bite of the little creature can kill within minutes, causing respiratory arrest. Compounding her near-death experience, there is no antidote for the venom of the blue-ringed octopus. That's a good reminder that some things might appear cute and harmless, but they can still be deadly. And you know, it's amazing, Pastor Ross, an octopus is so quick at changing its colors in, I think, a fraction, like 1/3 of a second. It can completely change not only the color, but the texture of its skin. It's probably the most versatile of all the creatures in the ocean. And can you imagine the horror of this young lady? She cried when she finally found out how close to death she was, passing it around with her friends, and all they had to do was anger it, and if it wanted to, it could have bit them. And high mortality likelihood if you get bit by that.
17: Well, you know, Pastor, you think of dangerous animals. You think of a snake. You think of those water snakes. You think of, I don't know, sharks and other animals, but a little cute octopus, you don't think it's deadly. It seems kind of friendly and nice, and, you know, people pick it up, and yet it's, you mentioned before the program, it's got enough venom in one of those, one little octopus that it could kill multiple individuals.
16: At least 26 people. They say it's 1,000 times more toxic than arsenic.
17: Wow.
16: So,
17: very poisonous.
16: Cute, but deadly. And it reminds me of that verse in the Bible where it says that Satan can appear as an angel of light. I think when he appeared to Jesus in the wilderness, he didn't appear as a devil. He appeared as an angel sent from heaven, and so that he can deceive. He's more effective. So, you know, we've got to be careful because there's a battle going on between good and evil. And Satan, he can use a combination of truth and error, where God only uses truth. for our friends who are watching, I think we've got a special brand new offer that is right hot off the press.
17: That's right. We've got a new magazine that Amazing Facts has just finished. It's called Cosmic Conflict. And if you ever wondered about, did God create a devil, or why is there pain and suffering, or why does God allow good people to suffer? It's all contained in the magazine, the answers to these important questions. And as Pastor Doug mentioned, it's one of our newer magazines, very popular. We don't always offer this as a free offer, but we are tonight, so take advantage of that. The number to call for that is just simply 800-835-6747, or you can dial #250, say Bible Answers Live, and then ask for the magazine Cosmic Conflict. We'll send it to you if in the U.S. or in Canada. So again, the number is 800-835-6747. You can ask for it all, or just dial #250 on your smartphone, say Bible Answers Live, and we'll get it in the mail to you. Well, Pastor Doug, before we go to the phone lines, let's start with a word of prayer. Dear Father in heaven, we thank you once again for this opportunity to open up your word and study. And Lord, we ask that you'd be with us here in the studio and the many who are listening across the country and even in other places around the world of what your word says. Jesus said, we shall know the truth, and the truth will set us free. So guide us. In Jesus' name we pray. Amen.
16: Amen.
17: All right, well, we're ready for our first call of this evening, Pastor Doug. We got Gary listening in Illinois. Gary, you are on Bible Answers Live.
18: Thank you. In Revelation 13, three unclean spirits go out of the mouth of the dragon, signs that lead the kings of the earth to gather them to battle of that great day of God Almighty to a place in the Hebrew called Armageddon. Is one of those signs 2 Corinthians 11, verse 14, Satan appears as an angel of light? If not, when does Satan appear as an angel of light?
16: Okay, good question. A little correction. I think you're quoting Revelation 16, and I think you said Revelation 13. This is the verse that talks about Armageddon. And when it says three unclean spirits like frogs come out of the mouth of the beast, the dragon, and the false prophet to go to the kings of the earth to deceive them for a battle, this is referencing a story in the Old Testament where King Saul was deceived by evil spirits when he saw a witch before a battle in which he was slain, and he actually committed suicide. But so I think there's allusions to this happening there in the Old Testament. So in the future, it tells us that there's going to be spiritualism that's going to be used to deceive the leaders of the world into embracing the teachings of the beast power. Now, is that when Satan impersonates Christ? I'd say yes, he's got to be part of that. It's going to be before the Battle of Armageddon, because that's when it's going to do him good. It won't do him any good after the battle.
17: And of course, Paul writes that the devil himself can be transformed into an angel of light. So he appears as a messenger from heaven. And the devil is going to try and impersonate Christ and maybe perform miracles and signs and wonders and gather together the world for this final conflict. Now, of course, the Bible has good news. It tells us that at the end of time, there's actually a death decree. That's not the good news. A death decree passed against God's commandment-keeping people. But before it can be enforced, Jesus comes the second time to rescue his people. So those who have the seal of God and they're trusting in the Lord, they will be delivered.
16: Yeah, it's like the book of Esther, where there's a death decree against all of God's people, and before it's enacted, they're delivered.
17: Okay, yeah. Very good. Well, thank you, Gary. Got another question coming from the book of Revelation, Stephen in Florida. Stephen, welcome to Bible Answers Live.
19: Hello, how are you doing?
16: Doing wonderful. And your question tonight?
19: I have a question on the 144,000 and who they are and how me and my twin brother can be there.
16: All right. The 144,000 is found in Revelation 7 and in Revelation 14. And as always, one of the keys to understanding Revelation is having a familiarity with the Old Testament. And in the Old Testament, Solomon and David divided both their armies and their priests in divisions of 24 and 12. And then, of course, Jesus had 12 apostles. 144,000 is 12 times 12,000. So in the last days, in the same way that Christ had 12 apostles, it says the 144,000 follow the Lamb wherever he goes. When Jesus came the first time, 12 apostles followed him wherever he went. Jesus told the 12 apostles to go to the lost sheep of the house of Israel at his first coming. Before his second coming, he's going to have 12 times 12,000 leaders that will be doing a special work of proclamation, just like the apostles. The apostles were not the only ones that were spirit-filled at Pentecost and saved, just like the 144,000 are not the only ones that are saved, but they've got a special mission globally to prepare the world for the second coming. And if you and your brother follow the Lamb wherever he goes, you can be one of them.
17: And, you know, we have a book that we'll be happy to send you, Steve, or anyone wanting to learn more about the 144,000, and it's called Who Will Sing the Song? 144,000. And we'll send it to you for free. All you have to do is call the number 800-835-6747 or dial pound 250. Ask for the book on the 144,000.

0: Well, get in the mail and send it to you if you're in the US or in Canada. If you're outside of North America, just go to our website, just amazingfacts.org. 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Thanks for your call, Stephen. We've got Anthony listening in New York. Anthony, welcome to the program.
1: Hello. Good evening, pastors.
2: Evening. Thank you for calling.
1: Revelation 19, verse 20. 19 and 20 depicts a situation where the beast tries to make war against Christ, who sits on the mm-hmm. white horse. In verse 20, it says, "And the beast was taken, and with him the false prophet that wrought miracles before him, with which he deceived them that had received the mark of the beast, and them that worshipped his image. These both were cast alive into a lake of fire burning with brimstone." Now, I've always heard and learned that the beast and the false prophet are systems, or they represent systems. So what I'd like to know is, practically speaking, if the lake of fire, which we believe is literal, before the millennium, how do systems get cast into the lake of fire?
2: Well, I'll do my best to explain that. In the Bible, it talks about the devil was cast into the lake of fire. But then it also says, and his angel. So the devil represents evil and the opposition. He has a system, and he's got followers underneath him. Not only is the devil and his angels thrown in the lake of fire, you read where Jesus said that the goats are going to be cast into the lake of fire that was prepared for the devil and his angels. So all the wicked. So when it talks about the beast, it's talking about any leadership of the beast, and all the followers along with it. So they share the fate. When Queen Athaliah was destroyed in the Old Testament, it says, and all that follow her. So I think it's just the beast is talking about the figurehead, and there may be a physical figurehead of the beast's power and the false prophet, but it's talking about them and their followers. That would be the system.
0: And if you look at the prophetic picture, mm-hmm. both in books of Daniel and Revelation, you have, for example, in Daniel, you have different beasts that represent kingdoms or political powers, which are conquered by another kingdom. So that kingdom would have a king, a leader, but also the citizens of that kingdom. Mm-hmm. So at the end of time, there is a counterfeit system of worship, but it also involves specific individuals who are leading that counterfeit system of worship.
2: Right.
0: So that's all going to come to an end, as we find it described in Revelation chapter 19.
2: Thank you, Anthony.
0: We've got Brittany listening in California. Brittany, welcome to the program.
3: Yeah, I was wondering, for the actual, you know, saved and believing Christian, does it really matter if we study the original Hebrew and Greek text, like the original Hebrew, is it fine to just stick with the translation?
2: Yeah, you know, I'd say that most people that are going to be in the kingdom probably did not speak the original languages. So it's certainly not a requirement for salvation. You know, for some people, they are given gifts where they're more analytical, and they, you know, the Lord has raised up people that are professors and teachers that go deeper, and I like to get into the meaning of the word in the original. It's very easy now with computer programs. I can click right here on my computer program, and it will not only tell me the meaning of the word in the original language, it'll pronounce it for me. So there's some great tools today that even a layman, if you're reading through the Bible, read through and enjoy it, but sometimes if there's a word that piques your curiosity, you can easily look up that word on the internet and say, what's the original Greek for that, or the Hebrew? And you can expand. You know, the Bible's a study to show yourself approved. It's nice, but it's not required that you can read a Bible in another foreign language. I would say for a new Christian, don't worry about reading it in the original languages until you've read the whole Bible and you're acquainted with the teachings pretty well. Because you not only want to go deep, you want to go wide. You want to make sure you get the scope of the Bible story before you start zeroing in on one chapter in the original verses.
0: All right, we've got Judith listening in Nevada. Judith, welcome to Bible Answers Live.
4: Hello. Hello. Blessed evening to both of you. Can you hear me well?
2: Yes.
4: Yes, the gist of my question is related to verses Matthew 7:21, James chapter 2, verse 10, Revelation 14:9, and Mark chapter 2, James chapter 2, verse 10. Revelation 14:9 and Mark chapter 2, verse 2:28,

0: both Matthew and in James, the emphasis is on those that know the Lord, that are listening to his word. He wants us to not only be hearers, but doers of his word. Now, certainly, the people that receive the mark of the beast in the end days, they're not obeying the commandments and doing his word. But I want to limit those verses to that time in history. It's at any time in history, the message of Jesus and the message of James and the others you mentioned is basically saying, God wants us to not just be hearing, but he wants us to be doing. So I said, it's not everyone that says, Lord, Lord, but he that does the will of my Father in heaven. And in James, it says, it's not those who just look at the mirror, but they are seeing the word, they hear the word, and they walk in the word.
1: And you know, we do have a study guide that talks about the mark of the beast. Yes, Revelation talks about this beast power, and he has a mark. And we'll be happy to send you a study guide that tells you more. It's a deep study, an important study. Just call and ask for the study guide. It's called The Mark of the Beast. The number to call is 800-835-6747. Or again, you can dial #250 and say, I want the Amazing Facts study guide called The Mark of the Beast. And we'll get in the mail and send it to you. We've got James listening in Tennessee. James, welcome to the program.
2: Thank you very much.
0: Thank you.
2: Is 144,000, is that number... compared to Noah's time when there were only 8 people saved, is that because the population is so much larger now at this time in the history of the world?
0: Well, it's hard to say exactly what the population was at the time of the flood. I think many people believe that it was probably much bigger than you might expect. When you look at the life expectancy, the people that were living before Noah, they were living centuries, and ostensibly they were procreating. God said, be fruitful and multiply. They're very healthy and in virility, and they may have had very big families. And you do the math, and there could have been 1 billion people in the world back then. So we don't know. It's hard to guess. But in the last days, when it says that there's 144,000, we don't believe they are the only ones saved. You know, right now there are approximately 8 billion people in the world, and I did it on a calculator one time, and I think if only 144,000 people out of 8 billion are saved, that means your chances are about 1 in 50,000, which could be discouraging. It's, you know, it's better than the lottery, but it's still not great. But I don't think the 144,000 are the only ones that are saved. I think when Jesus comes, he's not coming for 8 or 10 people, and it's going to look like a failure. I think he's going to have a great trophy of people that have trusted him. So will it be the minority? Yes, it'll be smaller. It's broad road is the one to destruction. The narrow gate and few that find it is the one to life because few are looking for it. But you may also enjoy the book on the 144,000.
1: Yeah, I mean, all you have to do is just call and ask for it. The number to call is 800-835-6747. Ask for the book on the 144,000. We'll send it to you. You know, Pastor Doug, I also think that perhaps God waited until the last moment when there was just 8 righteous people left at the time of Noah. In his mercy, he wanted to give people as much time as possible. And as you mentioned, there probably were others that were saved just prior to the flood. Mm-hmm. They might have died.
0: Yeah.
1: Some great patriarchs of the Old Testament and their influence. But at the time of the flood, there were just 8 righteous people. Now, according to Bible prophecy, before Jesus comes, the gospel gets preached to the world, and it'll be more than 8 that receive the message, but it's small in comparison to the world population.
0: Right.
1: Okay, well, thanks for your call. We've got, who do we have? We've got Anna listening in Oregon. Anna, welcome to Bible Answers Live.
3: Hi.
0: Hi.
3: My question is from the 9th commandment about not lying. So I have a nurse friend who works at a retirement home. Mm-hmm. And we were talking about how the doctors tell the nurses to basically lie to the dementia patients. And the doctors tell everyone to basically lie to them because it upsets them too much.
0: Mm-hmm.
3: So I was wondering, is that considered lying?
0: Well, I understand. I think what you're asking is if you got a patient and sometimes they might be asking a question, they've got enough knowledge to comprehend, but they're struggling with dementia. And their prognosis may be bad, and if you tell them that, they get very stressed, and it makes things worse.

0: steps. And so you try and put a positive spin on what you're saying to them. And that point, you know, it might not even be truthful. You know, I never think it's right to lie. I think sometimes, like with children, they might be asking you questions about the birds and the bees, and they're too young for you to explain everything to them. And so you share things in a gentle way, but you never lie to them. You know, I don't think you should tell your kids that Santa Claus is the one who's bringing the presents and deceive them in any way. Jesus said to the disciples, "There's many things I have to say to you, but you cannot bear them now." So even Christ knew that truth must be shared at a speed that people can digest it. And I think, you know, a good doctor has ways of not disturbing a patient, but not lying to them. I can't ever think of a scenario where God would say it's okay to lie.
1: Yeah, very good. You know, it is a challenge. I think with work with dementia patients in particular, you got to be tactful, pray for wisdom. Yeah. You might have to explain things in a very simple, childlike manner and maybe emphasize the positive part of it.
0: Exactly.
1: But you want to be honest in all your dealings.
0: Yeah.
1: So pray for wisdom on that. Next caller that we have is Lily listening from California. Lilia, welcome. Lila, welcome to the program.
2: Oh, thank you.
0: Yes.
2: Hi, pastors. My name is Lila.
1: Lila. Welcome, Lila.
2: Thank you. And I live in Fresno, California. My question is Jesus fully divine? Because I heard a pastor saying that he's not fully divine because he is always and will be always under the command of God the Father. What does that mean?
0: Well, I don't know exactly what the pastor was thinking, and I don't want to, you know, put words in his mouth, but I'll tell you what the Bible says is that Jesus is fully divine. Divine meaning holy. He is God the Son. You don't get any higher than God. Now, there is God the Father, God the Son, and God the Holy Spirit, but all three of them are co-eternal, self-sustaining, and have Jesus said he's from everlasting to everlasting. And, you know, while Christ became a human and he is ever associated with humans, he has not lost his divinity. So, you know, Jesus is the Word made flesh. He's the Alpha and the Omega, the beginning and the end. All things that were made by him. And the Bible says, in the beginning, God created the heavens and the earth. And Jesus is God, the Son.
1: Absolutely. And, of course, there's a whole study guide that talks about the Godhead. And it's called The Trinity. Is it biblical? It's one of our books.
0: Yep. Oh, I think the new version is One God or Three.
1: One God or Three. Yeah. Okay. I was wondering about that if you change the name. One God or Three is the name of the book. And just call and ask for it. You can dial #250 on your smartphone or 1-800-835-6747, and you ask for the book on the Trinity called One God or Three. We'll be happy to send it to anyone who calls and asks. Mm-hmm. Glenn listening in Ohio. Glenn, welcome to the program.
3: Thank you, pastors, for taking my call.
0: Certainly.
3: Many pastors realize that folks leading the altar of the confession believe that they have been saved and born again, but not realizing the tremendous responsibility they have of enduring to the end so that they can be saved, can be born again by a resurrection like he was, so they can see and enter the kingdom, mm-hmm. and also receive the gift of everlasting life, all eternally secure at this time. Now the question comes out of 1 John. 1 John 5:18 says, "He who is genao, or born of God, does not sin." Some translations go so far as to say it cannot sin.
0: Mm-hmm.
3: Well, I think we all agree that there's only one that has met that criteria, and that puts the rest of us on the other side of the ledger. For John says in 18b, "But he who is begotten of God keepeth himself, that the evil one touch him not." And my question is that, what did John mean when he said, "Keep himself, that the evil one touch him not"? And does 1 John 1:9 have anything to do with that? Thank you.
0: All right. Thank you very much. I appreciate that, Glenn. You know, Jesus prayed for the apostles, and he told Peter, he says, Satan has desired to have you, that he might sift you as wheat, but I've prayed for you that your faith fail not. And then Pastor Ross might find the other verse for me, but in Jesus' intercessory prayer, I think it's in John chapter 17, he said, Father, keep them that you have given me. So it's using the same phrase from the same author.
1: John 17:11.
0: Want to read that for us?
1: Yes. It says, Now I'm no longer in the world, but these are in the world, and I come to you. Holy Father, keep through your name those whom you have given to me, that they may be one as we are.
0: Yeah. So when Jesus is praying for the apostles that they might be kept, and he meant being kept from evil and kept from falling or being lost, and that same keeping power, So you're on the right track, Glenn, that Jesus, he can keep us from the evil one. And the Bible says, greater is he that is in you than he that is in the world. So the Lord certainly can save us and keep us. Listening friends, you hear the music. That just marks that we're halfway through our program. The best is yet to come. Don't go anywhere. We're going to be back. You can still call in with your Bible questions.
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1: My name is John Ross, and we're going to go back to the phone lines. The number of folks who are standing by with their Bible question. Alan is listening in North Carolina. Alan, welcome to the program.
8: Thank you, Pastor, for taking my call. My question is about when Jesus was first resurrected and Mary Magdalene came across him, and he said to her, "Do not cling to me," in John 20:17. Mm-hmm. Well, in Matthew 28:9, the disciples came across him, and he had just risen, and they held him by his feet, and there was no saying not to touch him in that. I was wondering why she was asked not to touch him in particular.
0: Good question. You're paying attention. In the Gospel of John, John is telling about when Mary is the first to see him before he has ascended to the Father and had his sacrifice declared sufficient and victorious. Then he comes back down to earth the same afternoon, and the rest of the apostles see him, and he says, "Now all hail." So he tells Mary, says, "I've not yet ascended to the Father, but go to my brethren and tell them I ascend to my God, my Father, your Father." And so she runs to tell the others, and then there's an interval of time between that and when he shows himself to the disciples, because he doesn't see to the disciples until he's in the room, if I'm not mistaken. So it's not at the tomb, it's in the room. When the rest of the, let me see here, backing up. She went there, so they went out quickly from the tomb with fear and great joy and ran to his disciples. And as they went to tell his disciples, Jesus met them saying, "Rejoice." They came and held him by the feet. Yeah, so this is later when this happens. There's an interval.
1: Yeah, very good. Good observation. All right, next caller that we have is Jerry listening in Texas. Jerry, welcome to the program.
9: Good evening. Salam alaikum.
0: Hey, evening.
9: This is Jerry from Texas, and I have a Bible question on Revelation 4:4. There are a couple different scenarios that different pastors attribute to. One Bible commenter says that the 24 elders on the throne, that this one Bible commentator said they were from the beings from unfallen worlds. And the other half of the equation, some of the pastors say it was some of the saints mm-hmm. who were risen with Christ. Can I have your guys' take on it?
0: I think Pastor Ross and I are on the same page that these are likely representatives from unfallen worlds. That because you read in Job where it says there's a day when the sons of God came to present themselves before the Lord. Well, that's before the resurrection of Matthew 28. And so he had some kind of concourse with leaders in heaven. It's not in heaven. It's somewhere because Satan's not allowed to go to heaven. It says Satan came among them. So I think that probably the 24 elders in the same way on earth, you know, Solomon and David often had 12 or 24 judges around them, that they're modeling what happens in heaven where God has leaders from unfallen worlds.
1: Yeah, and if you look at the context of Revelation 4 and 5, Revelation 4, you have a description of the heavenly throne room, and God mm-hmm. is seated upon the throne, God the Father. He talks about the 24 elders surrounding the throne. Jesus does not appear until chapter 5, and then he appears before the throne as a lamb as it had been slain. So in chapter 4, you got a picture of heaven. This is even before the ascension of Jesus. Mm-hmm. And those who were resurrected at the time of Christ's resurrection, well, they ascended up with Jesus when he ascended. and there were the 24 elders already prior to this in heaven. And of course, Isaiah has an interesting verse. This is the Old Testament. Isaiah 24:23 says, "The Lord shall rule before his elders gloriously." Hmm. So we even have a reference to the elders in Isaiah in the Old Testament. And then, as Pastor Doug mentioned, the sons of God or the representatives of these unfallen worlds. So I think there's good evidence to support the idea that there are these representatives from these unfallen worlds, and the devil claimed to be the representative of earth. But of course, now Jesus is our representative in heaven.
0: So are these the UFOs the government's hiding from us?
1: That's
0: these
1: right.
0: Unfallen worlds?
1: They're gonna have
0: That's
1: to
0: a different
1: do another
0: question. We're not going to
1: investigation
0: answer that.
1: On that. All right. Thank you, Jerry. We got Mark in Hawaii. Mark, welcome to the program.
10: Thank you for taking my call. I just had a quick question on Revelation 13:11. Mm-hmm. The interpretation I have heard is that this beast starts out with the attributes of the Lamb, then at some point it transitions to the attributes of the dragon. But a simple reading of the text seems to indicate that it's more like a dual nature, that it always had the horns like a lamb and spake like a dragon. Is there something in the translation from the original text that would indicate it had a changing nature rather than a dual nature?
0: Well, that's a good question. And I don't want to pretend that I know on the tip of my tongue what it's saying in the original Greek there, because I haven't looked at that in a while. My thought is that the way Revelation is written, Pastor Ross might have more on this, the thought is that the way Revelation is written, things can happen in sequence where you read it in one verse, but the space between the first part of the verse and the second part of the verse could be hundreds or thousands of years. So when it says it speaks two horns like a lamb, and many believe that this second beast is representing the United States of America, it began with lamb-like qualities, foundation on the word, wanting to have a city on a hill, freedom of you know, ultimately freedom of religion. And the two horns were a country without a king and a church without a pope. So there was freedom of religion and freedom of citizenship. And but it ends up speaking like a dragon in the end, where it turns from those things.
1: Yeah, and if you look at the specifics there, it talks about speaking like a dragon. And we know a nation speaks by its laws. So even though it has these two lamb-like principles, as Pastor Doug mentioned, which is the foundation of the government of the United States, the time comes when it passes laws that actually contradict the foundational principles of religious freedom and personal freedoms that we find. So it's a transition. It begins like a lamb, but it makes laws at some point that reflect more of the dragon, that restricts religious worship. You know, we do have a study guide called the U.S. in Bible Prophecy, and it gets into the details of this. We'll be happy to send it to anyone who calls and asks. The number to call for that is 800-835-6747. And again, you can just dial #250 with your smartphone, say Amazing Facts or Bible Answers Live, and ask for that study guide. It's called the U.S. in Bible Prophecy.
0: In fact, Pastor Ross, I think we also have a brand new magazine with a similar title. Is it America?
1: American Prophecy, I think.
0: Prophecy, yeah. So we don't want to confuse you, but those of you who may have already seen the lesson, you may check out the magazine.
1: And the magazine, I think, is bigger, and it's expanded. It's a great read, great study. So take advantage of that. All right, next caller that we have is Thomas, listening in Oklahoma. Thomas, welcome to the program.
11: I have a question for Exodus 35:3, and then say, "Do not light a fire in any of you dwelling on the Sabbath day." But in my church, then say we can do a light a fire in the Sabbath day, but this verse says otherwise.
0: Yeah, well, of course, I believe what the Bible says. Now, when it says kindle a fire, that doesn't mean you can't have a fire. Keep in mind, the children of Israel going through the desert, they didn't really need a fire for heat, and they didn't need a fire for cooking. Because God told them, he says, bake what you're going to bake and boil what you're going to boil on Friday. He said, I'm going to give you twice as much manna on Friday so you can rest. Kindling a fire for us right now, I mean, if you turn on your stove, there's really no work or labor involved. Kindling a fire is different from having a fire. If you started a fire on Friday and you kept it burning, you're not kindling a fire. Kindling a fire was often rubbing sticks together. It's pretty labor intensive in Bible times. And so it's basically not starting a fire. I know I heard one preacher say, "Oh, you can't drive to church on Sabbath because every time your spark plug fires, you're breaking the commandment." Well, that's not what Moses is talking about. And, the, you know, there's some people, they take this way too far. And in Christ's time in Jerusalem, they had fires in their dwellings to stay warm on the Sabbath. The practice was they'd start the fire the day before so they didn't have to go through the labor of kindling it.
1: And the practicality of that is in the desert, there's not a whole lot of wood.
0: Yeah.
1: So to gather wood for a fire, especially if you're going to do it on the Sabbath, that's a big job. You'd have to go out from the camp and gather what you could. And no, that had to be done during the week. And on the Sabbath was a day of rest.
0: Yeah. And matter of fact, Pastor Ross, if I'm not mistaken, this command is given in connection with an experience where a man was caught gathering wood, and they said, "What do we do with him?"
1: Mm-hmm.
0: So he said, "Look, you know, you don't need to gather wood and kindle a fire on the Sabbath. It's kind of the two together."
1: Okay, very good. Good question. Lee in Texas. Lee, welcome to the program.
12: Yes, sir. Hi. My question is, that is the Pope the Antichrist because he speaks for the papacy? I know he's the man of sin, but does he change into the Antichrist, being that he is speaking for the papacy?
0: Well, now, before I answer that question, I want to preface and say all the Protestant reformers, and listen carefully, not only Martin Luther, John Calvin, John Wesley, John Knox, George Whitefield, Charles Wesley, they all said, and Wycliffe,
1: mm-hmm.
0: Cramer, and many of them were Catholic priests as they started, they all said the office of the Pope is Antichrist. And what they meant was when you start putting a man in the position of God or saying that he is the vicar for Christ on earth, which is really the work of the Holy Spirit, they believe that was Antichrist. So when we say this, I just want folks to know, some folks are shocked. That's what Protestants traditionally taught, and we still believe. Now, there are, don't misunderstand listening friends, there are just wonderful, spirit-filled, lovely people in every church, including the Catholic Church. But the system that evolved into the present-day Roman Catholic Church is anti-Christian in its teachings. And that was what caused the whole Protestant Reformation.
1: And, you know, it's interesting, Pastor Doug, the official position of the Roman Church or the Catholic Church, as far as their doctrine, they haven't changed. Now, of course, attitudes have changed towards Catholicism, and you find even Protestants now reinterpreting some of their original understanding of prophecy to kind of soften what they believe. But as far as the actual Catholic Church, they haven't changed their position and their understanding of the role and the significance and the importance, the infallibility of the Roman pontiff or the Pope. So it is interesting when you look at that history.
0: Now, something I think I found it just in time. Folks might be shocked to know that the first person or one of the earliest people who said that the Pope, the office of Pope was Antichrist, was Pope Gregory the Great. And so you hear, and he lived 540 to 604. He was the last four of the original doctors of the church. He wrote, "I confidently affirm that whoever calls himself the universal bishop or desires to be so called in his pride is a forerunner of Antichrist." That's an exact quote from a pope. So this is not a new statement. Some people are shocked to always hear it for the first time.
1: And during some of the history of the Roman Church, there were times when there were conflicting popes claiming to be
0: they're
1: the
0: calling
1: true
0: the other the
1: that's right.
0: Pope, saying the other was Antichrist.
1: <That's> right. All right, well, thank you, Lee. You know, we do have a study guide that talks about this, and it's called Who is the Antichrist? And we'll be happy to send it to anyone who calls and asks. The number is 800-835-6747. And you can just dial #250 on your smartphone, say Bible Answers Live, ask for the study guide. It's called Who is the Antichrist? We've got Andrew listening in Kansas. Andrew, welcome to the program.
13: Hello, pastors.
0: Hi, thanks for calling.
13: So my question is, the angel, who was the one that was in the pillar, the pillar of cloud in the wilderness? And that night he was a pillar of fire. Was that God the Father or was that God the Son?
0: Well, typically it is God the Son of the three members of the Godhead. It is God the Son who is the link or the mediator between God the Father and man. And if you read in 1 Corinthians chapter 10, Paul, describing the wilderness experience, he says Christ was the rock. You know, Christ is the bread. Christ is the water. And so we believe that it is Christ, God the Son, that was in the wilderness. The word angel there just means messenger. Of course, God, Jesus is not an angel like a cherub or a seraphim. Jesus is God the Son. But it uses the word the angel of the Lord or the messenger.
1: And you know, another story that connects that is Jesus said to Nathanael, he referred to the story of Jacob when he saw the ladder coming down from heaven. He says, after this, you shall see angels ascending and descending upon the Son of Man.
0: Yep.
1: So the ladder that connected earth and heaven, Jesus likened to himself. So he is the intermediate between heaven and earth. And again, Jesus said, no man has come down from heaven or ascended up into heaven and come down except he that has come down from heaven, meaning himself. So Jesus is the one that came down from heaven and has connected earth and heaven.
0: Another good verse on that is where it says the angel of the Lord met with Joshua, and he says, take the shoes off your feet.
1: That's
0: because
1: right.
0: This is holy ground, and he worships. You only worship God. You don't worship an angel.
1: Okay, very good. Next caller that we have is Steve in Oregon. Steve, welcome to Bible Answers Live.
14: Yes, thank you for taking my call. I'm calling in reference to chapter 10 in Daniel, which it says that Daniel had been in prayer for like 21 days, and the angel was delayed by the prince of Persia in his response to come to Daniel. And just who was the prince of Persia, and how can one of God's angels be delayed by three weeks?
0: Yeah, when it says the prince of Persia, keep in mind what you're dealing with here is the spiritual powers behind the rulers. There are spiritual battles that we don't understand. You read in Revelation 12, Michael and his angels fought with the dragon, and the dragon and his angels fought. There is some striving that goes on. You know, even Paul said, we do not wrestle against flesh and blood, but against spiritual principalities and powers. And when Daniel was praying for the Persian king to now release God's people according to the prophecies of Jeremiah, that after 70 years they'd be allowed to go home, the devil was influencing the prince of Persia, and there was a battle going on, maybe between his advisors, and it shows that Christ, sometimes he's pictured as Michael, he was striving with Satan, who is manipulating the prince of Persia. You can also see this in Ezekiel, where it talks about the devil, and it talks about the king of Tyrus, and Isaiah talks about the king of Babylon. Then we realize it's the devil behind the king. And you go to Revelation 12, and it talks about the dragon wanting to destroy the baby, and we realize that it was the devil working through the Roman, or the King Herod. So it's the devil often working through these powers, and that's what's happening here in Daniel 10. There's a battle going on.
1: And God has enforced the will of his people. He gives them the freedom to choose. It's an interesting story here. The prince that's been referred to is really Cyrus the king.
0: Mm-hmm.
1: And he was prophesied by Isaiah to be the one that would allow the Jews to go back and start rebuilding the temple in Jerusalem. And of course, the devil didn't want that. And so he was doing everything he can to try and get Cyrus not to do it. And yet, on the other hand, you have Daniel, who probably pointed out to Cyrus, here's a prophecy 150 years before you were born that mentions you by name. There was a real controversy taking place. Would he allow them to go? And maybe that's what's referred to here in the verse 2.
0: Yeah, and I think it's the same period of time it says Daniel was praying during that time. So in answer to his prayers, Michael prevailed.
1: All right, next caller that we have is calling from Spain. We got Emmanuel, Spain, listening from Spain. Emmanuel, welcome to the program.
15: Thank you, pastors. Good evening.
0: Good evening.
15: My question for you is if a church that gets certain doctrines wrong can have the presence of the Holy Spirit in it. For example, if they get dietary laws wrong, or the days in which they're meant to keep the Sabbath wrong, can the Holy Spirit be in that church?
0: Yes, is a quick answer. Now, what I'm saying is, if God's Spirit is only going to work in and through a church that is perfectly correct in every doctrine, then I can think of a lot of times in history when God's Spirit has worked through the church in spite of its imperfections. I think God's Spirit was working through the Protestant Reformation. But, they didn't have everything right. They probably didn't understand some of the laws of the Bible about diet or even the Sabbath, but they were coming out of great darkness. And times like this, it says in, what is it, Acts 17:30, at the times of this ignorance, God winks at. And the apostles, you know, when Jesus breathed on them and said, receive the Holy Spirit, that's in John before his death. And then even after the resurrection, they say, Jesus, will you now establish the kingdom? And they didn't understand the nature of his kingdom completely, but he still gave them the Holy Spirit, and they continued to learn. When he poured out the Holy Spirit, they didn't understand the gospel was supposed to go to the Gentiles. And that took a little struggle. So I do think that God's Spirit works best when we're fully committed to follow the light that we have. And I don't think God's Spirit restricts us for what we don't know. It's when we reject what we do know.
1: And I think that's a good point, Pastor Doug. You know, if a church knowingly or openly, let's say a pastor or a leader in the church who knows the truth and yet they turn away from the truth, then they're living in open defiance against God. But if folks don't know the truth, or at least an aspect of the truth, and they're living up to all the light or the knowledge or understanding that they have, you know, they're sincere, then God can kind of work through them. But if you know the truth and you turn away from it, and I think individually as members of churches, we want to make sure that the church that we're a part of, they're living up to all the truth that's been revealed in the Word of God, as far as we can find or as far as we know. If we come to a conclusion that something's wrong in the church, they're not following the biblical principles, well, then we need to find a church that is actually close to the Word of God, as close as possible. You know, we do have a study guide, or actually it's a book, talking about this. It's called The Search for the True Church. How do we find a church that is Bible-based? Well, you'll be interested to find out that the Bible tells us how to do that. Just call and ask, 800-835-6747. We'll send you a book called The Search for the True Church. 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Next caller that we have, let's see, we've got Sherry in Kentucky. Sherry, welcome to Bible Answers Live.
16: Hi.
0: Hi.
16: I have a question that's been really bothering me. In the days when we're later on during the tribulation time, when we're not able to buy or sell, I'm debt free right now, and I own my home. But I have to pay my taxes every year.
0: Right.
16: What am I going to do? Am I going to be without a home?
0: Well, I wouldn't worry about that because I think that I've heard some people say, well, I'm going to prepay my taxes so they can't take my home away during that time. I think when it gets to the point where they're using buying and selling to manipulate us, it's going to pinch us a lot sooner at the food basket than home taxes. And so, you know, I think that, you know, we're going to probably be driven to places where we need to, you know, maybe grow some of our own food. There will be trying times, whether they're going to say we're taking away your home because you didn't pay your taxes or something like that. Usually, a person can go 2 or 3 years without paying their home taxes before they foreclose on that. I mean, but who knows what kind of laws? You look at what happened in Nazi Germany to the Jews, and they basically threw all rights out the window. So it didn't matter whether they paid their taxes or not. So I'm not trying to worry anyone. I'm just saying that when it gets rough like that, there's probably nothing we can do other than making sure our faith is strong to preserve us.
1: And don't forget that the Bible does promise us that during that time of trouble, your bread and your water will be sure. So God will provide for his people, just as he did for the Israelites with manna in the wilderness.
0: Yes.
1: Provided for Elijah during a famine that was in the land. God will take care of his people. And as Pastor Doug said, I think the most important preparation we could do is heart preparation. And then the Holy Spirit can guide us when that time comes.
0: Amen.
1: All right. Thanks for your call. Let's see. We've got Bhutto listening. Bhutto?
17: Yes.
1: We got about a minute.
17: Hello, pastors. I have a question here on Matthew chapter 17, where Elijah and Moses appeared to him when he was at, on a mountain. So my question is, so I know that when somebody dies, they don't come back to us and talk to us. But then here we see Moses, who had already died in Old Testament, also appeared to Jesus here, and Elijah, whom I know that was taken to heaven, So I just want to know, like, what does that affirm that we can talk to people after they die? They can still come back to us and talk to us. What does this mean?
0: Yeah. Well, let's do our best to answer that. Just have a few minutes. But generally speaking, of course, we shouldn't communicate with the dead or try to. Isaiah 8 tells us that that's a sin. We know there's an exception. Most of the dead are sleeping. But Moses and Elijah are an exception. Moses in particular, Elijah never died. So we're out of time for that. Don't go away, friends. We're signing off for our satellite listeners. For all of the rest of you, stay tuned. We're going to do rapid-fire Bible questions in just about 30 seconds when we come back.
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1: Hello, friends, and welcome back to Bible Answers Live. We want to thank you for your email questions that you've sent in, and we're going to take as many questions as we can in the next few minutes. If you have a Bible question that you'd like to email to us, just simply blquestions@amazingfacts.org, and we'll try to answer your question online. Pastor Doug, here's the first question. Becky's asking, what kind of stone did Moses use when God commanded him to write the Ten Commandments again?
0: You know, the Bible doesn't specify. Based on some visions of the throne room of God, and I think it's out of Ezekiel, talks about like a sapphire stone. And so some have wondered if it was some kind of a blue sapphire stone, since blue is a color associated with the law, the children of Israel were to put borders of blue. But it doesn't specifically say. That's kind of a beautiful guess.
1: Okay.
0: We don't know what it was. And we've got some granite Ten Commandments in our church someone made for us. They look very nice.
1: All right, another question that we have. And here's the question Wilma is asking. Is the Nazi regime's attempt to exterminate the Jews found in Bible prophecy?
0: Well, there is a prophecy in Deuteronomy 28. It's called the prophecy of the blessings and the cursings. And blessings were promised for God's people in obedience. Cursings were forecast in disobedience. And so, and this is not just for the Jewish people, but for every believer, everyone that knows the Lord. And so, you know, some have wondered if, you know, the terrible trials that came on the Jewish nation during the Nazi regime, if that's something that Moses was alluding to. Now, it is true that Moses foretold. He says, your enemies will surround you, they'll besiege you. And that happened several times in Bible history in the Old Testament. But does that reach beyond to, 1940, 39, or 41 in Nazi Germany? Some could speculate that, but I think there's a principle that for any people, when we turn away from the Lord, there's trouble and curses that often come.
1: Okay, in the next 30 seconds, do we have to be perfect to go to heaven?
0: Oh, yes, but we get that perfection through Christ. Yeah, Jesus said that, he can transform us and make us new creatures. He gives us his righteousness through justification. And then in sanctification, he teaches us to walk in a newness of life. You can have that experience, friends. We hope you tune in next week for more Bible questions. God willing, we'll be together then. Keep us on the air and go to amazingfacts.org.
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2: Sunny today with a high near 84 and lows around 57. Mostly sunny tomorrow with a high of 84 and lows around 60. For your Friday, sunny with a high near 86 and lows around 60. And for Saturday, sunny with a high near 84 and lows around 62. That's your morning weather on Bakersfield Christian Talk Radio.
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23: From the Christian News Radio Network, I'm Jim Miller. The man accused of killing conservative activist Charlie Kirk will go on trial. Utah judge made his decision yesterday after hearing the prosecution lay out what it called overwhelming evidence against Tyler Robinson in the preliminary hearing. Robinson accused of fatally shooting Kirk last September at a Turning Point USA event at Utah Valley University. Jurors in the Lindsey Clancy trial have now gone through 4 days of deliberations without a verdict. News Nation's Brian Enten has more.
24: Jury sent home at 3:30. They asked to go home. They brought them in, and the judge agreed and said, okay, you guys can leave today. So they left at 3:30. Earlier in the day, they sent a note to the judge saying that they could not come up with a unanimous decision, that they were essentially deadlocked. And the judge instructed them to keep trying, sent them back. They went back for a few more hours, and then they said they wanted to leave for the day.
23: The jury said to resume deliberations at 9 a.m. Eastern Time. More news coming up. Right now, here's a word from our sponsor.
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23: Polls have closed in the primary races yesterday in Massachusetts, the highest profile race between 80-year-old incumbent Ed Markey and 47-year-old Congressman Seth Moulton for the Democratic nomination for U.S. Senate. Voters will also pick nominees in congressional districts for governor and other state and local offices. Tropical Storm Edward is bringing plenty of rain and strong winds as it hits the Texas and Louisiana coast. The storm is set to bring heavy rain to the entire region. Edward is expected to weaken as it moves inland. The House got back to work and passed a plan to fund the government for the next few months. News Nation's Gabrielle Caratolio reports.
27: Weeks after it passed the Senate, House lawmakers overwhelmingly approved a short-term government funding plan. The Continuing Resolution, or CR, funds the federal government at the current levels through December 11th, avoiding another shutdown when the fiscal year ends September 30th. 370 lawmakers, a mix of Democrats and Republicans, voted for the measure. 48 voted no for a variety of reasons.
23: The temporary government funding plan now goes to the president's desk for his signature. A reminder, you're loved more deeply than the battle you're facing. Your struggle is not your identity. From Christian News Radio Network, I'm Jim Miller. To hear this and other reports on demand, visit ChristianNewsRadio.org.
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29: Father in heaven, thank you so much for your watch care over us in this past week. Thank you, O Lord, for the ministry of your angels and the guidance of your Holy Spirit. And Lord, now as we come to study your word, please, Father, grant us again your Holy Spirit, that he may speak to each of our hearts, that you might lead us into all truth, that you would guide us. And help us to understand these precious words, we pray in Jesus' name. Amen. Well, the title of our study this evening is The Parable of the Lost Sheep and the Lost Coin. And this is found in Luke 15. And, you know, Luke 15 is actually quite a famous chapter, if you're not aware. It contains the parable of the prodigal son, which is known and studied throughout the whole world and throughout all of Christendom. And look, we'll be studying that next week. That's not our study for tonight, but that's what we're going to study in the future. But today we're going to be looking at two short parables that precedes the parable of the prodigal son, and that will tie into that next week. But these two short parables are the parable of the lost sheep and the lost coin. However, what many of us gloss over, usually as always, is the background to these parables. And many times we've looked at the background to these parables and we've seen how important it is to understand all of that. So let's start there at the beginning of Luke 15. And what is the reason why Jesus gave these parables in succession? So let's look at this Bible text, shall we? Luke 15 verses 1 to 2. Then drew near unto him all the publicans and sinners for to hear him. And the Pharisees and scribes murmured, saying, This man receiveth sinners and eateth with them. Obviously was eating with a certain group of people. Who are they? It was the publicans. And the scribes and the Pharisees came along to murmur about Jesus because he was mingling with them and eating with them. It's not that it was his doctrine that was anything wrong or his teaching that was anything wrong, but the fact that he was just sitting there mingling with the publicans whom they called sinners. Can you believe it? They would have a problem with Jesus eating with somebody, as if eating with a different class or group of people that is wicked was a bad thing. He was eating with sinners. They would not believe that Jesus would socialize with such a people. And obviously, they did not socialize with such a group of people. Now look, what group was Jesus actually eating with? Yes, publicans. But now, let's go to a different Bible text. In Mark chapter 2, verse 15 and 16. This is not an uncommon occurrence for Jesus. And it came to pass that as Jesus sat at meat in his house, many publicans and sinners sat also together with Jesus and his disciples, for there were many, and they followed him. And when the scribes and Pharisees saw him eat with publicans and sinners, they said unto his disciples, How is it that he eateth and drinketh with publicans and sinners? Now, we don't know if this was actually a different time, but it seemed like it was, because the scribes and Pharisees said it to the disciples, but this in Luke chapter 15, it would be said to Jesus. But yes, Jesus was actually eating with publicans, who were tax collectors, and other groups of people who the Pharisees and the scribes considered sinners. And yes, these people were dishonest people. They cheated people out of their money. They were worldly. There were many things that the Jews despised about them and that we as Christians obviously would not approve even today. Now, I guess we can look at it from the perspective of a concerned parent, right? I mean, I wouldn't want my kids to hang out with quote-unquote dishonest people, or people that cheated or lied or that were focusing on the world all the time. I mean, we wouldn't want our children to hang out with people that were smoking and drinking and getting drunk all the time, right? Or just getting in trouble at school all the time. So I guess if we looked at it from a concerned parent perspective, we could possibly understand the scribes and Pharisees a little. I mean, we would not want our children to become like them, right? But look, obviously the scribes and Pharisees were not concerned about Jesus becoming like the sinners, like the drunkard, like the tax collector. Oh, Jesus is suddenly going to start cheating people out of their money, right? So they were obviously not concerned about the fact that their influence would have this negative influence on Jesus and maybe taint his preaching. No, there's none of that there, obviously. But why were they complaining? Because simply they were looking for some dirt on Jesus, something bad about Christ. But from Christ's perspective, friends, we see the importance of having friends that can edify you, yes, and pray for you and help you to grow in your Christian faith. And yes, the importance of mingling for the sake of being a blessing. Yes, sometimes we like to even go too far, though. Separate our church friends from our worldly friends, but in essence,

And sometimes we're closer to our friends that are outside of church, isn't it? But you see, to Christ, he was always the latter. Not looking for friends to just unload his burdens on and to share and gossip about the problems in his life and maybe even gossip about the scribes and the Pharisees. No, Jesus, he was always a blessing no matter where he went. And he was a friend to everybody, the righteous and the sinners. He did not burden anybody with his problems. He took them all to God. But you see, we do see how important prayer is, even to Christ. In the Garden of Gethsemane, when he yearned for the prayer of his disciples, they all fell asleep. And that's important, yes. It's important to have praying friends. But you see, Jesus was a blessing everywhere he went, even to the disciples, even to the righteous. He taught them and edified them and helped them to grow in their faith. And to the sinners, he ministered to them. He socialized with them. He, quote unquote, hung out with them and laughed with them and ate with them. He was a friend to everybody. And he uttered a really important truth, even in Mark chapter 2. Right after the scribes and the Pharisees said that they couldn't believe that Jesus was eating with these publicans and sinners, look at how Jesus responded, because obviously he must have heard this. Now, Mark chapter 2, verse 17. When Jesus heard it, he saith unto them, they that are whole have no need of the physician, but they that are sick. I came not to call the righteous, but sinners to repentance. You see, friends, Jesus did not come for the righteous. And obviously we know from the scripture, there's none righteous, no, not one. But Jesus did not come to save the righteous. He did not come just to hang out and socialize with the righteous and form a righteous only club. No, Jesus came to call sinners to repentance. He came for the worst of the worst, for the helpless, for those caught in the web of sin, the infidel, whoever that is, that's you today, friends, then Jesus came for you and even for me. With that, let's go and read now the parable of Luke chapter 15. Remember, this was the background. The scribes and the Pharisees accusing Jesus, saying bad things about Christ, from the fact that he was simply just eating with them, right? Let's go and read the parable now. Luke 15, verses 3 through 10. And he spake this parable unto them, saying, what man of you, having 100 sheep, if he lose one of them, doth not leave the 99 in the wilderness, and go after that which is lost, until he find it? And when he hath found it, he layeth it on his shoulders, rejoicing. And when he cometh home, he calleth together his friends and neighbors, saying unto them, rejoice with me, for I have found my sheep which was lost. I say unto you, that likewise joy shall be in heaven over one sinner that repenteth more than over 99 just persons which need no repentance. Verse 8. Either what woman, having 10 pieces of silver, if she lose one piece, doth not light a candle and sweep the house and seek diligently till she find it? And when she hath found it, she calleth her friends and her neighbors together, saying, rejoice with me, for I have found the piece which I had lost. Likewise, I say unto you, there is joy in the presence of the angels of God over one sinner that repenteth. So I've read both parables here. The parable of the lost sheep is first, and then the lost coin. But what we see is that the parable of the lost sheep and the lost coin, what are the similarities? There are a few that we see here, and then there are a few differences between the two. Let's start with the similarities first, shall we? So, in both these parables, we see that something is lost, and then it is found. So, both parables have this first thing, they're lost, and then it's found. Secondly, someone
has to go

repentance. However, in the parables, these two parables, there is one major difference between these two. And apart from the fact that one is a sheep and one is a coin, that part is obvious, right? So they're definitely different there. However, in the first parable, what gets lost is a living animal. It walks off on its own without the notice of the shepherd. The shepherd must have been busy. He must have been busy taking care of the sheep. He must have been busy doing something, looking for water for the sheep. Whatever it was, this animal walked away. All right? But in the parable of the lost coin, usually when we lose a coin, it's the owner's fault, right? So I misplaced the coin, it got flicked away or whatever it is, right? And we dropped it or we misplaced it or something happened. And we are the ones that lost it. It's an inanimate object. It can't walk away. Now, we know that obviously Jesus didn't lose us in that sense, right? He didn't make us lost. But when it comes to the coin, it doesn't know it's lost. Are you with me? It doesn't know it's lost. So the coin is sitting behind the couch, behind the sofa, whatever you call it, whichever country you're from. But it's sitting behind the sofa and it's down there underneath, all dusty and dirty, and it's fine. It doesn't say anything. It doesn't do anything. It just sits there until the owner finds it. However, when the sheep gets lost, though, eventually it will know it's lost because it'll get hungry, it'll get thirsty, no one there to feed it or give it water like what the shepherd would always do for all his sheep, and it'll begin to cry out for help. It knows it's lost, but the coin does not know. And friends, this is really important. Why? Because the difference between that sheep and that coin, it represents two different groups or types of people in our world today. People that know they're lost and they're crying out for help. They're looking for something better. They want something better. And they're waiting for the shepherd to come and find them. So they're crying out. They know that something is happening in their life that is not right, whatever it is. That's the lost sheep. But the lost coin represents a different type or group of people in this world. People that don't know they're lost, that they're comfortable in their lives, in their sin, and they're living in their lost condition. Do you see that? They know what is right. They are not doing it. They're stealing. They're cheating, but they don't care. They're getting drunk and vomiting up everywhere. They're being their wives. They don't care. Somehow, life has not caught up to them yet. Their consciences have not turned on yet. They don't feel remorse. They don't feel sad. They don't feel guilty. But you see, these groups, they need, both times, they need people to come and search for them. More on that in a minute. But just understand this difference, right? One, they know they're lost. They're crying for help, but they don't know where to get that help until the shepherd comes along. Coin, happily lost. They don't care. Dust, dirt, in the water, in whatever junk, or in the soil, or whatever it is, they're all rusted out, they're fine, and they don't care. Two different groups of people, but both times, it needed someone to go and search for them. Now, I want to look at the understanding of this repentance for a minute, okay? Because both these parables illustrate repentance, right? And there's joy in heaven over one sinner that repents. What is the meaning of repentance? It means a change of mind, a reversal, right? So it's not just that, though. It's not just saying sorry. It goes beyond saying sorry. It's the change that has taken place in our hearts, in our minds, and as a result, then we say sorry and we want a different life change. That's what repentance is. And here's a question, though. Here's the really interesting thought, because generally, when it comes to repentance, we think what? God convicted me, now I need a change. God struck me with lightning and I realize that I'm wrong. Now I need a change. But

You see, when you look at the parable, though, who changed? Did the sheep change? No. Did the coin change? No. You see, we think of repentance as we think we need to change. I need to do it. However, do we see the changes in the sheep and the coin? No. Apart from the fact that they were lost and now they're found. What did the sheep and the coin do? Absolutely nothing. In these two parables, repentance is illustrated, but it really has nothing to do with us. It has everything to do with God. More about what God does than what we do. Let's look at a few texts on repentance to illustrate this, shall we? Let's have a look at our first in Romans chapter 2 and verse 4. Romans 2:4 says, "Or despisest thou the riches of his goodness and forbearance and longsuffering, not knowing that the goodness of God leadeth thee to repentance?" Did you see that? It is God's goodness that leads us to repentance. It's not any goodness of our own. Not like, oh, suddenly I felt a holy impulse. No, it is the goodness of God that leads us to repentance. So the change in our hearts that takes place as a result of what we see, the change that takes place in our hearts, it's a result of what we see, what God has done for us when we see his goodness, when we recognize his goodness. Then the change comes, but it's empowered by God. The sheep that got lost. Let me give you an illustration, right, from the parables. The sheep that got lost. I think it would think twice about getting lost a second time, about just wandering off because of the traumatic experience that it went through, right? Hungry and thirsty and caught in some bush with thorns or whatever it is, or broke an ankle or broke a bone or whatever it is, or fell off. Because of what it's gone through, the shepherd came and picked it up and put it on his shoulders, brought it all the way home, and he's now safe in the sheepfold. That sheep changes as a result of the goodness of the shepherd. Repentance has got nothing to do with us, friends. If we see God's goodness, we will change. Let me give you another text. Acts chapter 11, verse 18. "When they heard these things, they held their peace and glorified God, saying, Then hath God also to the Gentiles granted repentance unto life." Did you see that? God is the one that grants repentance unto life. He's the one that gives repentance to us. Meaning, any desire for change in a good and righteous path, a desire to be a better person, a desire to live a better life, a desire to become a moral being that is better and not worse, it all comes from God, not from us. But you see, if we wish to effect any permanent change, and we're not talking about some, you know, I'm good by accident, or my parents raised me good. No, friends. It's we come to this understanding, but the realization of this understanding is God's goodness, and the power to change is also God's goodness. It's all about God. Let's go to another text. 2 Timothy chapter 2, 25. "In meekness instructing those that oppose themselves, if God peradventure will give them repentance to the acknowledging of the truth." Once again, we see here that God is the one that gives repentance. Repentance is a gift from God. If we just simply look to our own selves, friends, we would not repent. In fact, we might feel sorry for ourselves even more and justify our wicked actions that they're okay. I mean, for example, we might look at our poor lives, living in poverty, under a bridge, living in a cardboard box, and we feel so sorry. We look at our own lives. We feel so sorry for ourselves that we justify the fact that it's okay to go out and steal, rob a bank, or do whatever it is,
just so that we can feed our family or climb the ladder in life to live a better life. So if we look to ourselves, we'll never change for the better. And in fact, we'd probably change for the worse, because that's what selfishness is all about. Looking at our lives and pitying ourselves, and it drives us to do things that are not in line with righteousness and God's goodness. So in order for us to have true repentance, friends, we must see Jesus. And in the case of these parables, it is Jesus that comes looking for us, because we are helplessly lost. And in the case of the sheep, that's in the case of the sheep. And in the case of the coin, we are happily and satisfactorily lost. You see that? So already we're seeing a lot of interesting thoughts that come out from these two parables. But now let's have a look at the sheep. How do we know that this sheep represents us? Well, it's very simple. Let's go to another text. In Luke chapter 15 and verse 7, the Bible simply says, "I say unto you that likewise joy shall be in heaven over one sinner that repenteth more than over 99 just persons which need no repentance." So that's clear. That's very clear that the sheep is us, right? The one that is a sinner, they repent. But now let's go to some other Bible texts. 1 Peter 2:25. "For ye were as sheep going astray, but are now returned unto the shepherd and bishop of your soul." So we were that sheep going astray. Here's another one. Isaiah 53 and verse 6. "All we like sheep have gone astray. We have turned every one to his own way, and the Lord hath laid on him the iniquity of us all." So very clearly, the sheep represents us. Us as sinners. And we know in Romans 3:23, all have sinned and come short of the glory of God. So all of us are sheep. And maybe you're saying, well, I'm not that sheep. I'm not that sheep. Maybe you're the sheep that's been saved. Or you think, maybe how ridiculous it is that I could be a sheep. Maybe you could be a coin. You don't know that you're lost. You're happily living your lost life, your sinful life. I hope not. But I hope that we'll come to that realization, and that good shepherd and bishop of our souls will come and look for us. So, friends, Jesus is the one that affects repentance. But now remember, according to these two parables, repentance has nothing to do with us, right? It has more to do with the shepherd who comes to look for the sheep and the woman who comes to look for the coin. Both sheep and coin, though, even though the sheep know, they both are incapable of doing anything to right their situation and to be found again. So, who does the shepherd represent? Well, it's obvious. It's Jesus. You're right. Let's go to John chapter 10 and verse 11. "I am the good shepherd. The good shepherd giveth his life for the sheep." So that represents Jesus. Pretty simple, right? So in the first parable, Jesus is found looking for the lost sheep. And this is what Jesus did 2,000 years ago. He came seeking to save the lost and to give us that repentance. So once again, any times we have those feelings of remorse, sorry, guilt, that is a gift from God. Even those who don't know God, even those who don't understand the working of the Holy Spirit, that guilt conscience is a blessing, because it helps us to realize, hey, I've done wrong. I better change. Time to make right in my life, right? But you know what's very interesting, friends? In the Bible, The word pastor, if you look it up in the concordance, in the Greek, even in the Hebrew, it doesn't matter, Old Testament or New Testament, the word pastor means shepherd. A pastor is meant to be a shepherd. Or should I say,
The pastor should go to seek and save the lost. And, you know, for those that know me, it's not just the pastor's work. It's the work of everybody that is saved. It is the work of all those that are righteous. And it's not that we can be the shepherd to save somebody, but we got to share about Jesus to somebody who can be saved by Christ. Jesus is the one that can save them, but we are the ones that are to go and seek and save the lost. So if we are to be followers of Christ, he wants us to do the work of the shepherd as well. So you see, there are two sides of this. There are two applications. Yes, the shepherd is Jesus. He's the only one that can save us. But as the work of the pastor, as the work of a follower of Christ, we are to give Jesus to the people so that they can be saved as well. This is the work of every church member. And in essence, Jesus is looking at the scribes and the Pharisees, and he's telling them, you should be doing what I'm doing. To be saved doesn't mean you get a more comfortable seat in church. To be saved doesn't mean you get some sort of discount at the bookstore, the Christian bookstore. To be saved doesn't mean that you get to be first in line. No, it doesn't mean any of those things. To be saved means to follow Jesus, and you should be doing what he does. We should be doing what he does. The scribes and the Pharisees, instead of pointing to Christ, they should have been sitting there, mingling with them, socializing with them, seeking to save the lost, to introduce the gospel to them. They've forgotten their mission as a Christian. They've forgotten the reason why they were called to be an Israelite or a Jew, which is to be a blessing to the whole world. And the greatest blessing, my dear friends, that we can be to this world today is to share Christ. Some people call that an agenda. And yes, friends, let's admit it, we have an agenda. I want to give Jesus to the world. It's like saying, I want to give $1 million to everybody. I want to give eternal life to everybody. I want to give a mansion to everybody. Wouldn't that be a good agenda? Yes. It's the mansion in heaven. Eternal life through Jesus Christ our Lord. To those that believe, I want to introduce Jesus to them, because I know that they can live a better life, a more fulfilling life, a more happy life, a more joyful life. But of course, here's the catch, friends. Here's the catch. For the scribe and the Pharisee, when you looked at them, when you looked at their life, you probably didn't want to be like them. They fasted twice a week, and they probably just made it look so sad, and they were so, oh, this is my duty, I got to do this, and, you know, oh, I got to go to church, I got to do this, I got to do that. The sinners, probably when they looked at the Pharisees' life or the scribes' life, they looked at them and they felt sorry for them. They didn't want to be like them, you see. It wasn't a life worth emulating. You see, friends, if we want to give Jesus to the world, we really got to have a better life than the world, isn't it? And whether that's a more healthy life, a more happy life, a more fulfilled life, not a life full of complaining, right? We should have a different life to display to the world. And that's the life of Christ. And so if we don't have that today, maybe we are missing Jesus in our lives. That truth has just become a form, isn't it? But that's something for us to consider. But now, let's go look at that second parable. The parable of the lost coin. You see, remember, first parable, shepherd went looking for a sheep that knew it was lost. But now the second parable, who is looking? It is a woman. What does a woman represent in the Bible? Very simple. We've gone through this before. Ephesians 5:25. Husbands, love your wives even as Christ loved the church and gave himself for it. A woman in the Bible represents what, friends? It represents the church. And this is the main work and calling that has been assigned to every church member. So we see, yes, the shepherd leads out as the pastor leads out. But who should follow? It's the woman. The woman in the second parable is not just the pastor, it is every church member to seek
and to save the lost. We all are to do the same as Jesus did, to help people to repent, to bring them to Jesus, to the foot of the cross, where they can find joy, where they can find love, where they can find mercy and grace to help in time of need, that Jesus is the one that can help them to change and bring them to repentance and give them a desire even to change. So really, the 99 sheep are those that should be a blessing to the rest of the world. That is the work and the duty of those that are just, that should have been doing. Friends, if you are not lost today, if you've given your life to Jesus, the question that I want to ask you is, are you seeking and saving the lost? If not, could it be that you're not as righteous as you think you are? That's a tough question to ask, I know. But it needs to be asked, isn't it? If you are not doing the work of Christ, is Christ really living in your heart? And yes, I have to ask myself that question too sometimes, because I'm a minister. This is my job, I got to do it, right? But every true Christian, when they are born again, when they accept Christ, they are born a missionary. They have the passion of Christ. They have the heart of Christ. They have the mind of Christ. They have the love of Christ, which is to save everybody into the kingdom of God. Are we doing that today? If not, are you sure you are just? Are you sure you are righteous? Just a food for thought, just a question for you to ponder on this evening. But you see, friends, for the woman, right, in the parable, what did she have to do in order to find the coin? Luke 15, verse 8. Either what woman having 10 pieces of silver, if she lose one piece, doth not light a candle and sweep the house and seek diligently till she find it? So what does she do? Number one, she lights a candle. Then she sweeps the house and she seeks diligently. So the first step is to light the candle. Now, what does candle and light represent? Well, let's go to Revelation chapter 1 and verse 20. We'll start with candle. The mystery of the seven stars which thou sawest in my right hand, and the seven golden candlesticks. The seven stars are the angels of the seven churches, and the seven candlesticks which thou sawest are the seven churches. So the candlestick represents the church, and the purpose of the church is to shine light, is to give light. Now look, this is an important detail here, friends. We have to emphasize this, because some of us, we ask ourselves, why do I have to go to church? Why do I have to be connected to a church? Why do I need to belong to a church? I love Jesus. I just want to follow Jesus, but I don't want to follow any denomination. But friends, Jesus, he gives endorsement to a church. Not every church, but to a church. But you see, friends, Jesus was the one that even started the early church back in Acts chapter 2. And today, God, he has given us a church that we can shine our light through them. Not just any one individual, but as a church, we need to go and seek and save the lost. Otherwise, where are you going to bring them when they want to meet Jesus? When they're inevitably going to want to worship God, where are they going to go? Are you going to bring them to your house? You're starting your own church. It's still a church. Do you see that? So church is important. But the purpose of the church is to give light, to shine light. And what does light represent? Psalms 119:105, thy word is a lamp unto my feet and a light unto my path. Friends, if we are to help others to experience repentance and change in their lives, we must give them the Bible. And the church must be the one that will shine the light, God's word, to assist in helping others to change, to help that change take place in a person's heart. So just as the righteous live
by faith. The just will live by faith on the word of God. We must learn to give that light, the word of God, to others, to share with others so that they can learn to live by faith.

0: as well. But remember, she has to sweep away the dust and seek diligently. It's not just a casual sharing of the Word of God, friends, but a diligent sharing of it as well, a diligent study of it as well. It takes effort if we want to bring light to people around us, to seek and to save the lost. It takes effort, a lot of effort. But you know, friends, here's an interesting side application. You see, the woman lost one piece, the parable says, out of how many pieces? 10 pieces of silver. She lost one of the 10. What does silver represent in the Bible? Psalms 12, verse 6. The words of the Lord are pure as silver tried in a furnace of earth, purified 7 times. Friends, what does silver represent according to Psalms here? It represents the word of the Lord, the word of God, the Bible, 10 pieces of the word of God. What could that possibly be pointing to? Why, it's very simple. The 10 commandments, right? And it says that one was lost. Well, there is one commandment that was lost in the dark ages. And even today, there's one that was seemingly lost. What was it? It was the 4th commandment, the Sabbath commandment. And you see, friends, in order to find it, the church had to turn on the light of the gospel of God, the word of God, to seek it diligently and sweep away the dust of tradition, and then they were able to find it again. So you can see this second application come out. It's very interesting. It's very interesting. It gives us a little bit of history about our church as well. But you see, the first parable, it illustrates the work of Christ in the heart, right? And in a sense, what the ministers should do as well, going out to seek and to save the lost. And Jesus, he works upon our hearts. And in similar manner, we got to do that as well. That's the gospel commission, Matthew 28. Go ye therefore, right? But the second parable illustrates the work of the church. Yes, friends, God has left for us a work to do. If we are to be followers of Christ, we have to follow in this way. And I want you to think about this. How many of our church members, how many people that attend church are soul winners, are bringing people to church, are bringing people to Jesus, are giving Bible studies, are getting involved? And friends, if that is not you, then I'm questioning your righteousness this evening. I don't mean to be offensive, but this is something for us to consider. This is something for us to think about, because the parable that we're seeing here very much speaks that way, isn't it? Sure, we could have gotten maybe misunderstood about the shepherd. Maybe you didn't agree with me that the shepherd is also us as well. But the woman, you cannot misunderstand. Today, if we want to fulfill what God has called each of us to do, we have to have the light of God's word shining in our hearts first. We've got to experience his goodness first, personally to us, on a personal level. We have to understand what true repentance is. And when we have seen how heaven rejoices over our individual life, then we will see the value of one soul. One soul, we will see that value. And so, friends, I want to ask again, have you experienced true repentance today? If not, where do we have to start? We've got to go back to God's word, friends. That's what it is. And why do I talk about the word of God so much? Because as much as I talk about it, there are so few people spending time in it. You know what I mean? Even though I talk about it all the time, yet I know there are so few people that are spending time in the Word of God on a consistent and daily basis, allowing Jesus to speak His words, His life, His love, His passion into our hearts. And so I want to encourage you to go back to the Word of God again this evening. Psalms 119, verse 9 to 11. Wherewithal shall a young man cleanse his way? How can we change? By taking heed thereto according to thy word. With my whole heart have I sought thee. Oh, let me not wander from thy commandments. Thy word have I hid in mine heart, that I might not sin against thee. Friends, if we are to change, if we are to stop sinning, if we are to become righteous, God's word must be placed here. And so as I ask you this evening, are you righteous or not? We can know by our fruits. Yes, are we having this passion for souls or not? This is not something that you can manufacture. You know, I can bring my kids out to go door knocking. I can bring them to go to church and sing a special music. Or even I've written for my oldest daughter a sermon to preach, you know. And she can do all these things, but that can be manufactured. But love for Jesus, passion for souls, only God can do that. Yes, as a pastor, I can go out and do my job. I have to preach. I have to give Bible study. I have to go witness, right? But even that will not bring a love for other people. Only Jesus can do that. Only His word can do that. Implanted in our hearts, we begin to live the life of Christ. We begin to have the mind of Christ. We begin to have the passion of Christ. And so, friends, if you are lacking in that passion this evening, if you have been honest with yourself and taken a good long look at your life, the Christian life that you are living, and you realize you don't have the passion of Christ, then I want you to go back to the Word. Even if you're baptized, even if you're brought up in a Christian home, even if you're serving in church, if you're not having consistent daily time in God's Word, you're probably still lost. And so this is why some people need Bible study, even though you are baptized, even though you've been long in the church, even though you know all the Bible stories, even though you've studied this parable so many times, and you know the parable that we're going to look at next week. But friends, it doesn't matter. We got to come back to His word today. What will it be? What will it be? I pray that you would give God a chance again. Not only would you surrender, but that you would make the effort to spend time in His Word, even this evening, after all of this shuts off, that you tell God, God, I'm sorry. I've not been living the true Christian life. I've just been living the form. That was the scribes and the Pharisees, friends. And I don't want to be like that. And I know you don't either. So let's come back to the Word this evening, shall we? Let's surrender our hearts and our lives again to God and ask Him to be with us. Let's pray. Father in heaven, Lord, we realize that we are so far from the life of Christ. Lord, I realize that, even as a pastor. And I just pray that you would lead us back to your word this evening. It's not just about baptizing us with your Holy Spirit and then all of a sudden we have a passion, but Lord, that you would give us your life, that you breathe your spirit into us, that you would give us a desire for more holy things, and that as you change our hearts and as we focus more on this and on the world, that our eyes would be open to people that are dying, that are lost without a Savior. Lord, please give us that passion this evening. And give us a passion for your word as well. Give us a love for your word. Help us, Lord, to partake of it truly as we eat bread on a daily basis. Help us, Father. Draw us closer to you again this evening. Lead us, guide us, bless us with your presence, we pray. In Jesus' name, amen.
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2: Today's Staying Vertical segment comes from the devotional book, Color My World with Love. It's entitled Squeaky Clean and was written by Kristen Hudson. Kristen has two theme texts. The first comes from Psalm 51, verse 10, New King James Version. Create in me a clean heart, O God, and renew a steadfast spirit within me. And her second text, Psalm 51, verses 1 and 2, New Living Translation. Have mercy on me, O God, because of your unfailing love. Because of your great compassion, blot out the stain of my sins. Wash me clean from my guilt. Purify me from my sin. Kristen writes, have you ever noticed when it's time to do household chores that you always find more that needs to be cleaned? Often when we clean house, our home can never get clean enough. King David prayed that God would create in him a clean heart. When we ask God to clean us up on the inside, then the outside will show that the inside is clean. Many times when we first start the house cleaning process, we find it hard. How long will it take for me to get this whole area finished? But if we stay faithfully at our task, before we know it, the whole house is clean. As with house cleaning, it also takes God time to clean our hearts. Renewing a right spirit within us also takes time. In my heart, I pray that the Lord will do this for me regularly. I want to be clean inside and out, just as you do, I'm sure. I believe that if we pray asking God for his help, he will answer our prayers. Cleaning house also takes a great deal of effort to get things just right. We go from room to room, sweeping, dusting, mopping. We wipe down mirrors, do laundry, make up beds, clean the bathrooms. When all is finally done, we can sit back and congratulate ourselves on the excellent job we have accomplished. Jesus promises to do the same thing for us. He will refine our characters like gold tried in the fire. And when he has finally finished cleaning us up, he will have prepared us to be received into his kingdom. It is my prayer that Jesus will prepare all of us to be ready when he returns to this earth so we can finally go home with him. That concludes Kristen Hudson's devotional entitled Squeaky Clean. And this is Carolyn Sutton for Staying Vertical.
3: It was a disaster of historic proportions. In 1855, archaeologists from Britain and France searching for the biblical Nineveh made some astounding discoveries in and near Mosul in Iraq. Finds of this nature validated the Bible and enriched museums like the Louvre and the British Museum. Carvings and cuneiform tablets and massive statues were unearthed, and many tons of priceless ancient artifacts were shipped down the Euphrates River. When the trove reached Basra, it would be transported to Paris, but it never made it. The flotilla left Baghdad on May the 13th of that year, and a week after, bandits began boarding the ship, loaded down with one of the most remarkable collections of Assyrian artifacts ever assembled, and they demanded money. Now, during a subsequent raid, things really went south. The ship and several rafts sank, and the entire trove of antiquities was lost in the Euphrates River. Some of it was salvaged and is now on display in the Louvre and other museums, but much of it was never recovered. The Al-Qurna disaster was a disaster. One of the great strengths of the Bible is that so much of it is verifiable by history and archaeology. You can visit the foundations of the Palace of Xerxes in Shushan. You can see ancient Babylon, Jerusalem, Lebanon, Turkey, all home to sites mentioned in the Bible, which you can visit today. The kings and queens and other historical figures in Scripture all actually lived. David wrote in Psalm 119, I rejoice at your word as one who finds great treasure. The Bible is the word of God. History, prophecy, archaeology, and more make that readily apparent. John Bradshaw, It Is Written.
4: A sprinter who erupts out of the gate and spends all his energy at the front of the race might very well lose it to the one who paces himself. Steadiness, along with skill and focus, earns him the gold. David said, "Keep steady my steps according to your promise, and let no iniquity get dominion over me." We're going to talk about this steady kind of consistency on this edition of Daughters of Promise. I'm Christine Wurtzen. The great ventures of the faith are not won by momentary exertions that leave one breathless. Spiritual victory and growth is attained by daily grace and a steady pace. I don't have to be the fastest, the brightest, or the one who makes the most noise and gets all the attention. I need to just do what is right today. I need to stay steady in the race. I need to remain consistent with a lifestyle of prayer and meditation that fuels my steps. If I work feverishly and then just burn out and crash, I won't have the internal resources to fight hopelessness and fatigue. Unbelief and sin will more easily gain dominion over me because I have not maintained my Christian walk through measured steps. David prayed that no iniquity would get dominion over him. Well, I too can keep iniquity at arm's length. God's grace empowering my motion, slow and steady, is the key to stability. If I'm moving slowly today, I can rest in the promise that any movement, even a turtle's pace with my hand in God's, is getting me to the finish line safely and effectively. For Daughters of Promise, I'm Christine Wurtzen. Hey, thanks for joining me. I'll see you next time.

0: And behold, there came a leper and worshipped him, saying, Lord, if thou wilt, thou canst make me clean. And Jesus put forth his hand and touched him, saying, I will, be thou clean. And immediately his leprosy was cleansed. And Jesus saith unto him, See thou tell no man, but go thy way, show thyself to the priest, and offer the gift that Moses commanded for a testimony unto them.
1: Be not overcome of evil, but overcome evil with good.
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7: Recent CNN report, more millennials are saying, I don't. Today's young adults are on track to have the lowest rates of marriage by age 40 compared to any previous generation, almost twice as low as the Gen Xers, the previous generation. If the current pace continues, more than 30% of millennial women will remain unmarried by age 40. Lowest percent of marriage. Now, some of the reasons for this is many are living together without getting married, sort of just trying it out. They're doing it, sort of doing the family thing without the covenant. This is also true in England, Europe, most of the Western world. Rates of marriage are going down. One reason is the sacredness and the significance of marriage is under attack. If you think about it, if anybody and anything can get married, if one man can marry four sisters, if two men can get married, or two women can get married, or one woman, two men, the relevance of marriage just starts to be diluted, so it just doesn't seem as important as it used to be. It was the most important covenant, big occasion, weddings. The Bible begins and it ends in a wedding, and it's something sacred. This book is called, says it right there, Holy Bible. Holy means set aside, sacred, unique, to be treated as special. Marriage is called holy matrimony. It is a holy covenant relationship, but that concept is being lost by our culture. It's interesting also to note that marriage ratios are declining at the same rate as Christianity is declining. You've probably seen some of the surveys in the last decade that have been made that show that people believing in God in North America, it's becoming more secular, more atheistic. At the same rate, the importance of marriage is going down, because marriage is a biblical institution. It's God's idea. Amen? Genesis 2, verse 24. Therefore a man shall leave his father and his mother and be joined to his wife, and they will become one flesh. We're talking about being together for life. Now that means together for life as in duration, and together for life as an abundant life. So you'll notice in Genesis 2 it says, a man leaves his father and his mother and is joined to his wife. So you've got father and mother. That's the arrangement. Male, female. That's the arrangement. That's the Genesis arrangement. Regardless of what might be happening in some countries or even our own country. And I think that this is a very important truth that needs to be reiterated. Now we're entering on to the remaining points. Point number one, I've truncated what could be a very long series on marriage. Forgive quickly. You notice I didn't say forgive in case there's a reason to forgive. There are going to be disagreements. I heard someone say one time, just suppose, imagine that you could marry an identical clone of you. Of course, the opposite sex, but identical in every other way. Same thoughts, same likes, got your personality. If you could clone your opposite and marry them, would you be happy? When you got to that last ear of corn, would you always say, no, you take it. Or would there ever be moments of selfishness? Would you have an argument with yourself? Some of you might even want to file divorce if you were married to you. And so, you know, this idea that that person isn't as perfect as they could be and there's going to be no problems. If you were married to a perfect clone of you, you might have more problems. So there's going to be problems, and you've got to learn to forgive, and forgive quickly. The Bible says, confess your faults to one another and pray for one another. And that's especially true in a marriage relationship. When there are these problems, deal with them quickly as possible. Now, I've told Karen, I said, you know, when I get mad, sometimes I need to be mad and just fix it right away. I won't be mad for days, but just, you know, just let me go stomp around, be mad, and then I'll be all right. And I just need my time for that. But the Bible says, don't let the sun go down on your wrath. That means deal with

things at the end of the day. His mercies are new every morning, right? The Bible says for us, they should be new for each other. And so it's a good idea to just settle those things. Someone asked a couple that had been married for 60 years to what they owed their long and happy marriage. And the old rancher said, "We made up our minds early on that we would never let the sun go down. We'd never sleep if we still had an argument." And he said, "There were weeks we didn't sleep, but don't let the sun go down on your wrath." Philippians 3:13, forgetting those things that are behind. You know, once you have forgiven, you may still remember there was an offense, and some of these may be very serious. And sometimes in an argument, people have uttered things that are very cruel, and they leave scars, and it's hard to forget. But you've got to consciously choose not to remember, and don't keep bringing it up. If someone says, "I am sorry," and you've forgiven them, then the next time an argument comes around, don't dig around in that old forgiven bag and pull those things back out again. That's unfair, though. That's against the rules. Amen? You want the Lord to do that with you? He casts your sins in the depths of the sea, and you need to be willing. That doesn't mean you've forgotten. It means you choose not to remember those things. Ephesians 4:32, be kind one to another, tender-hearted, forgiving one another. How? Even as God, for Christ's sake, has forgiven you. I've seen couples come to church. I was involved in counseling them at the time, and I knew that there was a challenge, and they actually would still come to church. They had two children, and one sat on one side of the church with one child, and one sat on the other side of the church, and not only was their anger hurting them, it was hurting the Kurds, it was hurting the kids, it was hurting the whole church. And that ought not be. We need to deal with these things together and forgive each other. Why? It's kind of a contradiction to come to church and not sit with the person. The Bible says love your enemies. It says love your neighbors. I would think that your spouse could qualify as at least one level higher than your neighbor and your enemy. So sit together, work things out. If you forgive men their trespasses, Jesus said, Matthew 6:14, your heavenly Father will forgive you. If you do not forgive men their trespasses, neither will your Father in heaven forgive you. If you cannot forgive your spouse, you are burning the bridge over which you must pass to heaven. And so it is very important that you learn to forgive. Now don't turn to your spouse and make a fist and point a finger and say, "See, you've got to forgive me." Forgiveness must come from the heart. But it is very important if you're going to be a Christian. It's a fundamental truth. Amen? And the other thing is that when you do finally apologize and make up, making up can be fun. So just get it over with. It feels good when you make peace. Communication. We talked about forgiveness. Forgiveness is the repair kit for marriage. You will not need nearly as many repairs if you do the communicating. You'll avoid the breakdowns. And so communicating is one of the most important things. We are living in a very busy world today, busier than any other time. And people travel more than any other time. Used to be, married couples kind of lived, you know, the family, they were in the shoe fixing business, and everyone worked in the shoe shop or the hat shop or the farm, and you'd, you know, sit next to your wife, you'd milk the cow, she'd milk the goat, and you were with each other out in the field, planting and sowing, harvesting, and there was so much opportunity to communicate. And back around the turn of the century, there was one divorce in America for every 32 marriages. Now it's close to 50%, but that's back when everybody, the families were, you had to communicate. And maybe they even fought more. But you know that they did a study that came out in 2012? They found that couples that fight once a week are more inclined to stay together than couples that don't. And they figured the reason was they were communicating. Now, I'm not recommending we all just start planning and scheduling fights. I'm just saying, and you know, it is important to share. You know, one, I've seen it many times when all of a sudden a couple, I'll get a call from a husband or wife. I never saw it coming. I just got a note. She's filed for divorce. I don't know what's going on. I never saw it coming. And I said, "Were you guys arguing?" "No." Well, one partner was bottling it all up. And they finally got where they couldn't take it anymore. And that's when
These things happen. Share how you feel. Do it now as Christians. You know, the world says, yeah, I have a good argument once a week. But we ought to be doing it in a loving way. You know, a soft answer turns away wrath. But you ought to be expressing and say, you know, I just need to let, I don't want, but when you do that, that bothers me. And you go, oh, I'm sorry, I didn't know. And so you can talk and communicate, share how you feel. Talk about your day and what you did. And, you know, the Bible calls it quality. No, the Bible doesn't call it quality time. World calls it quality time. Bible calls it Sabbath. Sabbath's quality time. Beyond the quality time is keep your hearts and your bodies for each other. Adultery is a sin. It is becoming more and more common. It's one of the Ten Commandments in Exodus 20, verse 14, the seventh commandment, thou shalt not commit adultery. Proverbs 31, verse 11 and 12, the heart of her husband does safely trust in her. She will do him good and not evil all the days of her life. You need to have a trusting relationship that you will not even open the door to any flirtatious opportunities. Because as soon as you begin to show yourself being intimate and overly friendly to somebody that's in that age ballpark of the opposite sex, then you're opening the door to temptation. And when you start becoming intimate and saying, oh, you know, we've been having these problems, you start sharing problems, and those things should just stay in the family. And it's sacred. It's an epidemic in our society today. According to a new study by the National Opinion Research Center, roughly 15% of married Americans and those who were married have committed adultery. They violated the vows at the time when they were married. 15%. You watch television, you'd think that it's a lot higher than that. I was actually relieved to hear it's only 15%. Because we surround ourselves with a culture where the programming and the movies is all about sex is like shaking hands. Isn't that right? And the idea of the covenant and how sacred it is being lost. The cover of Time magazine. Is monogamy over? Monogamy is not a wood that's used in cabinets. That's mahogany. Monogamy means that you are just married to one person and you are committed to that person. And what did I say to you a little bit ago about the devil is working overtime to try and make the institution of marriage seem irrelevant? We're surrounded by a media culture in our world where people are committing adultery all the time. And Jesus said very clearly that it is possible for a person to commit adultery in their heads. He said, if a man looks upon a woman and lusts after her in his heart, he is committing adultery in his heart. That does not mean that is grounds for divorce. If thinking it was grounds for divorce, there would be a whole lot more divorce today than there is. Thinking it is a sin. Jesus wasn't saying, you're thinking it, you may as well do it, there's no difference. You understand that? Now, the reason I say that is because there are couples that come to me, and the husband will say, I believe I have biblical grounds for divorce. My wife is addicted to soap opera. She's watching all these people commit adultery, and she is vicariously committing adultery by watching it. And so, since Jesus said thinking it is the same as doing it, I have grounds for divorce. Do you believe that? No, I don't believe that. I think it's a sin. But I don't think it's what Jesus was talking about. Jesus was talking about the act of adultery, fornication, was the only biblical grounds for divorce, aside from that other example I gave you last week, 1 Corinthians 7, of two pagans that get married and they convert into Christianity. Anyway, with that in mind, there is an absolute epidemic of pornography. Based on how many pornographic sites are, it's a multi-billion dollar industry. There are a lot more people that are struggling with that than you might imagine. Men and women. All kinds of different sites. It's a sin. It needs to be repented of. But thinking is not the same as doing. If a person gets angry and they think murderous thoughts in their heart and they do not act or conspire on those thoughts, there's no court in the country that will convict them of murder.

Do you understand what I'm saying? The difference. There's a difference there. And a person might need to take some proactive measures to urge and encourage their spouse to get some help. But thinking it is not the same as doing it. And biblically, what does Jesus say are the grounds for divorce and remarriage? Matthew 19:6, what therefore God has joined together, let not man put asunder. Whoever therefore shall put away his wife, except it be for fornication, and shall marry another, commits adultery. And whoever marries her who is put away doth commit adultery. Paul says in Romans 7:2, the woman who has a husband is bound by the law to her husband as long as he lives. With that caveat, except for that exception Jesus makes, I'm not going to stand here as a pastor and tell you all the good reasons to get divorced. You'll find those on your own. I'm here to tell you there are good reasons to keep it together. And that, you know, we're to be witnesses in our society for reconciliation, for redemption. Amen? Amen. So rule out the divorce option. Do all you can to that these ties of marriage are meant to be indissoluble. Do not nag or criticize. You'll have a lot happier home. We all have good days and bad days, and don't be constantly focusing on your spouse's faults and riding them, trying to change that person. If you're going to change someone, change yourself. You can't change the other person. A lot of people get married thinking they're going to change the other person, and that doesn't end well. Ben Franklin said, keep your eyes wide open before marriage. This is a message to the singles. Keep your eyes wide open before marriage and keep them half shut after marriage, because you're going to find they have problems. Colossians 3:19, husbands, love your wives and do not be bitter against them. He's talking about wives, husbands that are badgering or being bitter against their wives. And then you can read in Proverbs 21:19, it is better to dwell in the wilderness than with a contentious and an angry woman. Who wrote that? Solomon. How many wives did he have? 700, and they had 300 standby concubines. He also said, Proverbs 27:15, a continual dropping and a very rainy day and a contentious woman are alike. Don't badger, don't criticize. Encourage. It goes a long way to encourage and appreciate each other. And, you know, men like to be appreciated for when we accomplish something. We're very task-oriented. And sometimes we fix something and we think that we ought to get a medal. The wife is going to, you know, just applaud and she goes, well, that's your job. Yeah. I go, bah. Our ice maker went out on a refrigerator, which, you know, wouldn't have been so bad, except it was just gone out of warranty. It was a brand, it's a fairly new refrigerator. And it's one of these new ones that's got all the computer things in it. And I kept trying to fix it. You know, I'm one of these guys that I just want to fix everything myself. I'm pretty handy around the house, but I couldn't figure this out. I had all these computer things in it. And so we defrosted it, and I tried all these things. I couldn't get brand new. Nothing's broken. Why did it stop working? I got online. You can find almost anything online. I found out how to fix a refrigerator circuit board. And so I figured out what it was. I wasn't going to call a friend I play racquetball with, said he called in a refrigerator repairman who just moved a little ice tray bar charging $300. I said, I'm not calling anybody. I said, I'm going to fix this thing. Nothing personal if you happen to be an appliance repairman out there. I got online, I figured out what it was, I did the tests, I watched the video, I ordered the computerized parts, I installed these two circuit boards and closed the door, and I stood there and Karen's at her desk. All of a sudden I heard it go, ka-tsh! It was working, the water was running into the ice maker, and I did a dance, I said, it's working, dear. Oh, good. I said, I just, two computer circuit, I plugged it, took it apart, put it together, it's working. That's good, dear. And then a little while later, when we heard the ice go clunk and it made its first batch of ice, I said, did you hear that? That's music to my ears. Hear what? So the ice maker's working. I just wanted some affirmation. She just said, Doug, you're brilliant. Something like that. I mean, it's not hard, you know, it doesn't cost anything. I was just fishing for you're a genius. I'm so glad to have a... We saved $300. Bless you. Don't criticize. Encourage. Amen? 1 Corinthians 13:4. Love looks

0: for a way of being constructive. That's the Phillips translation. Your husband and wife may have their problems, but you need to encourage them when you can. And when there are mistakes, you got to learn to laugh with each other. That's different from laughing at the other person's expense. I have seen very embarrassing situations where a husband and wife are together, and for whatever reason, this poor woman or man, the spouse is always making jokes at their expense, and they kind of drop their head and they laugh a little bit, but you can tell it hurts them. They're constantly being put down, and they're laughing at their expense, and that's not the kind of laughing with each other. And you know, Karen and I were out doing yard work, and I go and I turn on the hose, and didn't realize the hose had split, and it starts to spray and get me all wet. And she starts laughing. I said, "Why are you laughing?" She said, "That happened to me. I forgot to tell you." And the hose needed fixing. I said, "Well, thanks a lot." But, you know, it's harmless. We're able to laugh together. You're laughing. And so you need to have a sense of humor. You can diffuse a lot of tension in relationships by being able to vent and laugh at yourselves. And even laugh at your human weaknesses and say, don't laugh at the other, but laugh at your own. And it makes it easier for the other to forgive you. Love and serve one another. It's always about what will I get out of the... I want to marry this person because of what they're going to do for me. But Jesus doesn't think that way. Jesus came to this world because of what he could do for us. He said, the Son of Man, Matthew 20, verse 28, did not come to be served, but to serve and to give his life a ransom for many. See your spouse as somebody before whom you can model Christ by being a servant. And even those who are singles, look for lives of service, opportunity to serve others. Heard about this young couple. They got married, came back from the honeymoon, and moved into the new home that they had purchased. And after the first day in the new home, wife was upstairs, and when she woke up, the husband is coming upstairs, and he's got breakfast on a tray with a flower, and he brings it and he sets it down on the bed, and she sits up and she's rubbing her eyes and she's smiling. He said, "See what I did for you, sweetie? Oh, this is so kind. See the toast, how I did it?" He said, "It's not burnt, it's not white, it's just that golden brown, and the eggs, they're not runny, they're just scrambled just right. See, I've got your tea in the back, it's still hot. See what I did?" She said, "Oh, you're such a darling." Her eyes are tearing up. She said, "I've married the best man in the world." And then he said, "This is how I'll be expecting my breakfast every day from here on." Serve others not because you have an ulterior motive. Serve others because you just love them, expecting nothing in return. Didn't Jesus say, give, expecting nothing in return? Love serves. 1 Corinthians 13. I'll start with verse 4. Love suffers long. It is kind. Love does not envy. Love does not parade itself. It's not puffed up. It's not proud. Sometimes, so many times in marriages, there's strife because someone's pride was offended. Love does not behave rudely. It does not seek its own. It's not provoked. It thinks no evil. Purity of thought, does not rejoice in iniquity, but rejoices in the truth. It bears all things, patience in our relationships, believes all things, hopes all things, endures all things. Love never fails. That's the kind of love, a love that endures. Jesus said, he that endures to the end will be saved. God wants us to have marriages that way where we finish well. Amen, friends? Don't you want to have that kind of love in our home? And this is how we will have a strong church, strong families, and it'll affect our whole community and our country if we could just have a revival of the biblical concept of love in our marriages. God wants you to have that kind of a home. I want that kind of a home, don't you?
1: 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In the Scriptures, there are keys to make a good marriage better and to help redeem and salvage a troubled marriage. 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
9: And then the logo pops across, Amazing Facts Presents. I've listened to a lot of different ministers, but this was the first time that he's actually saying something where I had to grab my Bible and actually pick it up. And I've never heard this before. Let me look through and find this. And I just couldn't get enough.
5: And so I started doing Bible studies. Every single one of these guys started being changed, including myself.
10: My question was, why did that happen to me, God? The Lord was able to reach out, and I actually saw Him as a father.
11: I lost everything, and that was when I realized that it was God missing in my life.
12: I went to a prophecy seminar, which knocked me out. This message was so powerful and so irrefutable. I just went, this is real. This is amazing.

0: Not long ago, a bird built a nest in our dryer vent, plugged it up so bad the dryer wouldn't dry right. In the middle of the cleaning out project, I took a break for supper. I heard some flapping going on in the laundry room. I told Judy, I'd better plug that open dryer vent or we'll be chasing birds around in the house. Sure enough, the vent flapper wasn't closing all the way and that stupid bird was trying to get in. The cleaning project included not only taking out the nest, but also cleaning the excess lint from around the flapper vent so the flapper would go closed when the dryer wasn't running. Maybe your spiritual life needs some extra work too. Not only cleaning out some junk, but maybe you need to block some sin from getting in the first place. How about some blocks on certain television programs? Maybe you need to set some limits on tavern attendance. Maybe you need to avoid the place altogether. God's grace is more than enough to help you block that sin. Oh yes, it is. This is Rod Bieber with Seed Time and Harvest.
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2: 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He became a firefighter in Austin, Texas, and then joined Whole Foods Market as a healthy eating partner. His latest book is entitled My Beef with Meat, and I'm proud to have him on the show today. 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
3: Hi, Charles.
2: Let's talk facts today, Rip. I'm going to ask you simple questions, and you share with us what your research has discovered on that particular subject. Are you ready to go?
3: I'm ready. Let's play ball.
2: All right, let's do it. Here's the first well-accepted fact, quote, unquote. Animal protein. You need it, and it's good for you.
3: That is not a fact. That is a myth. And animal protein, we don't need it. It's actually of a composition and a proportion, the essential amino acids, that actually they're too high in the sulfuric-containing amino acids, and it promotes inflammation in our arteries. It accelerates the growth of everything, including tumors and cancers. It leaches calcium from our bones to buffer the acid load. It raises cholesterol levels, and it's harsh on the kidneys and the liver. So animal protein, it also comes with added baggage like cholesterol, saturated fat, contaminants, pesticides, antibiotics. So you don't need it. What I recommend people, get all your protein needs from plants. And now you're getting it from a first-rate source without any of the baggage, and you'll be getting all you need. So feel good when you're getting your protein from plants.
2: Now, Rib, I have not heard any advertisement talk about any of the things you just mentioned as far as meat is concerned. Why are we being duped here, and how are we being duped, and how can we fight back?
3: Well, we have a very powerful foe, right? And, you know, the meat and the dairy and the egg industries, they got deep pockets, they have powerful lobbyists, and they continue to send out the message that in order to get protein, you need to get it from these sources. And we've been duped for a good 40, 50 years at least. And that's exactly what it is. I mean, we've basically been bamboozled, we've been hoodwinked, and we've been duped. And the truth is going to rise to the surface, and it has been. But, you know, with movies like Forks Over Knives and books like The China Study and my father's book, Prevent and Reverse Heart Disease, and, you know, Engine 2 and My Beef with Meat, shed light on what I believe is probably the most pressing crisis that faces this country right now, which is the healthcare crisis. So what can we do about it, Charles? You know what? we can give up the meat, give up the dairy, give up the eggs, and just start pounding the fruits, the vegetables, the whole grains, the beans, limited amounts of nuts and seeds, and then your health will proliferate, your friends will ask you what you're doing, and you can smile and let them know you're planned strong and loving it.
2: You know, you gave a wonderful illustration of how powerful these industries are. When your first book came out, The Engine 2 Diet, and you were a proponent of plant-based, what happened around the firefighting stations there in Texas soon after your book came out from the meat industry? Did they ever visit?
3: Yes, they sure did, as a matter of fact. So my book came out in February and of 2009, and then I think it was in March of 2009. The Texas Cattlemen's Association sent a representative to every fire station, all 44 fire stations, and they presented each fire station with a fully cooked brisket, a cooking apron that said, "I love beef," a cookbook that was like 150 different ways to cook meat, and a grilling tool set, and along with a letter. And in that letter, it basically said, you know, in light of the book, The Engine 2 Diet Book, that came out recently, we want to present you as emergency first responders and heroes of your community with these gifts. And we hope that you realize that meat is a nutritious part, or should be a nutritious part of everyone's day, and we hope that you aren't going to be deprived. Something along those lines. And it was very funny because over the next 10 days, I got calls from over 50 firefighters saying, "Hey, Rip, you know, thanks for all the free gifts. When are you going to write another book?" Pretty funny stuff.
2: We are dealing here, like you say, with a very wily industry here and very wily enemy of health, and we need to be on our guard, and I like what you're saying there. Okay, number two here, vitamin B12. Animals are your only source. Fact or fiction?
3: Yes, great question. So, no, there's lots of ways to get B12. You can get it in fortified foods like cereals and plant-based milks and Red Star Nutritional Yeast. It's interesting, Charles, because the Institute of Medicine recently came out and they suggested that everybody over the age of 50, whether you're a meat eater, vegetarian, vegan, they should supplement with B12, because as we age, we lose the ability to cleave the B12 off of meat if you're a meat eater, and we lose the gastrointestinal juices that allow that process to occur. So they recommend everybody supplement with a B12. And the good news there is that if you're supplementing with B12, there's no known toxicity, so there's no negative effects if you take too much. And people like my father and Hans Diehl and John McDougall, real authorities in this field, you know, recommend maybe a chewable B12 tablet twice a week, right around 500 to 1,000 micrograms.
2: All right. Now, while we're on the subject of supplements, I was going to ask you about this later, but what about people who say, you know, Rip, I don't need to eat these plants. I can get all those nutrients in a supplement. There is a bottle that says it has all this in it. Why do I need to eat plants? Why can't I just eat what I'm eating now and get the benefit of plants by eating all these wonderful supplements? What's your word on that?
3: Fact or fiction? Well, yeah, I would say fiction, and I think that the research is pretty definitive that you want to get your vitamins and your minerals and your antioxidants from whole plant-based sources. And now it comes in the package that nature intended for it to be received, as opposed to in a concentrated form that's in a pill that doesn't come with the fiber and the protein and the carbohydrates and the fat and all the other vitamins and minerals. And actually, the meta-analyses, which is when you take a group of a lot of different studies that have been done and you combine them all together, the meta-analyses actually show, for example, around taking antioxidants, whether it's, you know, vitamin A, C, E, selenium, that when these are taken in a pill form, they actually do more harm than benefit. There was a study done with a bunch of people that had different types of cancer, and it actually accelerated the cancer growth as opposed to kind of slowing it down. So that's just one example. You know, to dive a little bit deeper into this, Charles, you know, most people don't know that there's only 13 that exists. 13, right? I mean, I was talking the other day, and I said, "How many vitamins do you think there are?" And I had people raise their hand and say, you know, 5,000, 15,000, you know, 300. There's 13. And 11 of those 13 come from plants. That's where they originate from, yeah. From plants, not from animal products, right? Not from a pill. They originate from plants. The two exceptions to the rule are vitamin D, which is the sunshine vitamin, right?
4: Right.
3: So you get a little bit of sunshine a couple days a week, and you're good to go with vitamin D. And then the other one is vitamin B12, which we talked about earlier. Yeah. And it's interesting because as human beings, we have a 3 to 5 year supply of vitamin B12 that's stored in our livers. And, you know, the best thing that you can do with all these things is check your blood levels, get checked, you know, about once a year, and see if you have any deficiencies. And then you might want to consider supplementation. But otherwise, we recommend that you get everything you need from whole plant-based sources.
2: All right, very good. And while we're on the subject of what is in our food, everyone knows, Rip, that the best source of calcium for healthy bones is a cow. Fact or fiction?
3: Oh, Charles, big time, big time fiction. So it's called calcium, not cowcium.
2: Okay, okay, cowcium, all right.
3: Yes, yes. And, you know, I will talk to a group of elementary school kids, and I'll say, where does calcium come from? And everybody yells, a cow. Mm-hmm. The reality is calcium is a mineral. Minerals come from the ground. Mm-hmm. So if you want to get the best source of absorbable calcium, you want to get it from plants. You want to get it from beans, from green leafy vegetables, and other whole plant-based sources. And now your body absorbs somewhere between 40 to 60% of the calcium that's in that particular food. Whereas when you're trying to get it from a cow, whether it's ice cream, whether it's milk, whether it's cheese, whether it's sour cream, cottage cheese, you're lucky if you're able to absorb between 10 to 20, 25% of that. Mm. And so most people are actually left at a net deficit. And that's one of the reasons why, you know, in America, Great Britain, Norway, Sweden, New Zealand, the greatest consumers of dairy products in the world, we also have the greatest incidence of osteoporosis and hip fractures. So this cruel irony that's being played on us.
2: And there it is. The industry, again, is duping us, is telling us one thing when the truth is actually the very opposite. And that, I don't know about you, but that makes me just a little bit upset. But thankfully, when we are upset with the industry, there's something we can do about it. We can, like you say, don't eat meat or don't drink milk. There's things we can do to fight back. So our calcium, where does it come from? We're getting it from the plants. Is there any particular plants that are just really calcium strong we should know about?
3: Well, yes. The greatest sources of calcium are you're going to be from your green leafy vegetables, and then your beans. For example, kale, Swiss chard, arugula, beet greens, mustard greens, collard greens, spinach, all these green leafies are great sources of calcium. And as a matter of fact, it's like, you know, one cup of these green leafies is the equivalent to a glass of milk. Mm-hmm. And then beans are another fantastic source, whether it's black beans, white beans, whether it's kidney beans, butter beans, you know, azuki beans. Beans are rocking. But and then, you know, most of your plant-based foods all have varying amounts of calcium in them. So the good news here is that, you know, you're eating a plant-based diet. You don't have to worry about protein. You don't have to worry about calcium. You don't have to worry about iron. You don't have to worry about, you know, where am I getting my vitamins, my minerals. It's just there. It's there, and it's inherent in the food. It's like somebody had a master plan, Charles.
2: I think you're absolutely right. I think you're right. Okay, we'll take a short break, and when we come back, I want to ask you a question that I get often. You know, Charles, they'll say, I eat meat, but it's grass-fed. These cows are loved. We'll be right back with Rip Esselstyn after this break, so stay right where you are.
5: Well, I was about 50, a little over 50, and I had been obese for about 30 years and weighed about 80 pounds over my wedding day weight. I just, you know, felt tired all the time, didn't have a lot of motivation for doing much of anything. I knew I needed to lose the weight, and I needed a program that I could do easily and for the rest of my life. When I found out about CHIP, I began to apply the principles that were taught. I began to lose weight. The weight just melted off, and within a short time, I was feeling a whole lot better. I was able to fit back into my wedding dress for my 35th wedding anniversary, something I had always dreamed of and didn't think I'd ever be able to do again. And as I was walking one day, I had so much energy that I just felt like bursting into a run, which I hadn't done for many years. On top of that, I was able to play with my grandson in the park, and I wasn't getting sick anymore like I used to. Chip just gave me my life back, and it's a lifestyle that I can do for the rest of my life.
2: For more information about Chip and how it can transform your life, go to chiphealth.com. Welcome back to the program. I'm your host, Charles Mills. We're here with Rip Esselstyn. He is the author of My Beef with Meat, The Healthiest Argument for Eating a Plant-Strong Diet. He's also the author of The Engine 2 Diet, which came out a few years back. This guy is on a crusade. Now, speaking of crusade, before we get back to our list of fact and fiction here, you mentioned that you are involved with several programs out there to bring health to people. Tell us about those programs.
3: For 3 years now, we've been throwing these weekend-long retreats where we bring in the best and the brightest in the business, like my father and Colin Campbell and Neil Barnard and Jeff Novick and Doug Lyle and John McDougall, and they're called Engine 2 Retreats. We also have partnered with Forks Over Knives. And then, as a kind of a special bonus, we also have started these week-long immersion intensive programs, and they're in Sedona, Arizona, and we have two. And you can go to our website, engine2.com, to find out more about those.
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3: No, that's the numeral, so it's Engine 2.
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2: All right, very good. Listener, if you want to be involved with your health in a very direct way, and if you'd like to meet Rip and his friends, and he has some rather interesting friends, I have to say, including his dad, I've talked to most of these people, and they are on fire for your health. Their whole reason for being is to make you healthy. 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Okay, Rip, here we go. Your book, My Beef with Meat, you talk about this common comment. If you're going to eat beef, make it grass-fed because that's better than grain-fed, as if somehow that's going to change the meat. Does it or doesn't it? Fact or fiction?
3: Well, I'm going to say a little bit of fact, but mostly fiction.
2: Okay.
3: And yes, there is some science that supports that it has a little bit less saturated fat, a little bit higher in some of the omega-3s, right, because it's eating grass. Mm-hmm. But, you know, Charles, the reality is it doesn't matter what that cow has been eating. When you're eating a piece of meat, it basically has muscle, and muscle has varying amounts of cholesterol, saturated fat, and the problematic animal protein we talked about earlier
2: right. In
3: the show. And you can't get away from it. So my analogy here would be if Marlboro came out with a brand of all-natural organic cigarettes, mm-hmm. you know, would you be fooled? Mm-hmm. And the reality is that, you know, no, you wouldn't, right? Mm-hmm. We know that smoking cigarettes is bad for your health. It's along the same lines, right?
2: Yeah.
3: Meat, whether it comes from a fish, whether it comes from a chicken, whether it comes from a cow, is problematic, whether, you know, it's eating on grains or whether it's eating grass.
2: Okay, all right. In other words, by default, there's a problem there no matter what it's eating. All
3: yeah.
2: right. Now, here is one that your dad addressed, and I've heard other people address too, and that is the idea of moderation. People say, I could eat unhealthy things in moderation and still be healthy. Now, where on the scale of truth is this? Is this low on the scale of truth or high on the scale of truth?
3: Well, I'm going to say that this is more fiction than fact.
2: Mm.
3: And the reality is that we didn't get to where we are now, you know, the sickest country on the planet. It spends more, you know, per person on healthcare because of moderation, right?
2: Yeah.
3: And it's a mantra that way too many people follow, and it's their way of rationalizing their way into just eating, you know, a little bit of this, a little bit of that, a little bit of this, a little bit of that. And what I have found is that we want people to lose the moderation mentality. And when you do that, when you decide, you know what, my health is worth it, I'm worth it, I'm going to go all in, and you draw a line in the sand, and you decide, you know what, I'm not doing dairy, I'm not doing meat, I'm not doing eggs, I'm not going to do the processed and refined junk food, then all of a sudden it gets easy. And when it's difficult is when you have one foot in the old world, one foot in the new world, you're in this gray zone, this limbo land, and you're perpetually kind of frustrated. You're not making gains. You're not seeing improvements. You're not losing the cravings. Your palate never becomes sophisticated and mature. And so that's why, you know, in the Engine 2 Diet book, I have the 28-day challenge where people can basically make this a habit, right? So this becomes habitual. And so for me, and I would say most people out there, moderation doesn't work. We don't know how to moderate things, whether it's cheese, whether it's meat, whether it's breads, whether it's, you know, alcohol. It's just, it doesn't work. So let's lose it.
2: You know, that brings up an interesting point, because we have literally trained our bodies to want certain things, to require certain things, unhealthy things, I have to add. We've trained our bodies to want that. And when we start switching over, we're actually fighting our own body. Our body is saying, no, wait a minute, what are you doing? Get back over here. Get over here and eat this meat, eat this egg, eat these cheese. The body is actually fighting against us, and that takes a while to change. Now, you mentioned 28 days. Is that about what it takes to change your body over?
3: I would say it takes a good 28 days at least to form a new habit. Now, when it actually comes to your taste buds and your palate and losing these cravings and the ability to down-regulate the receptors in your brain for the cravings for example, cheese and chocolate and things like that, it takes a little bit longer. The Monell Chemical Institute in Philadelphia has actually shown it takes more like 90 days.
2: Mm.
3: So, you know, depending upon what kind of a cheese addict you are, right, it may take upwards of 90 days. For a lot of people, it's the 28 days does the trick. But for those that are really, really hooked, it may take it upwards of 90 days.
2: All right. Well, we need to keep that in mind, because a lot of people get discouraged and they give up. And that's not a good thing to give up. Health is not a good thing to give up. It really comes back and bites you hard if that happens to you. All right. Here's our last subject here, and I want to spend some time on it. Eating plants is difficult, time-consuming, and expensive. I have heard these arguments over and over again. Let's start with difficult and time-consuming. True or false?
3: False. It's not difficult at all. What's difficult for a lot of people is just discovering some of these new delicious foods that they didn't even know existed.
2: Uh-huh.
3: You know, most people, Charles, they rotate through 6 or 7, maybe 8 different dinners their whole life. So there's really no variety. Most people, they only know of 10 different fruits and vegetables.
2: Uh-huh.
3: And there is a vast cornucopia of fruits, vegetables, whole grains, you know, beans that are out there just waiting for people to befriend them. So what's difficult at first is coming up with some of these new menus, some of these new, you know, ideas.
2: Yes.
3: But then once you've done that, you know, you're going to knock this thing out of the park.
2: This is important, because we have to realize several things here, that at the beginning, anything worthwhile takes a little bit of, you know, there's a little learning curve there, and that's okay. But when we go shopping, what should we be looking for to begin with? Let's say that there's someone out there, a newbie, that says, okay, Rip, okay, Charles, I understand what you're saying. I want to go shopping. I want to find some stuff. Are there any sure hitters out there that they're going to love it right off the bat and they're going to go with it?
3: I would always start with either steel-cut oats or oatmeal.
2: Yes.
3: It's a really safe bet. And then, you know, slice up some fruit. If you don't have the money to do fresh fruit, get frozen fruit. Mm-hmm. Right? Get some blueberries, get some raspberries, get some mango chunks. You know, $1.99 a pound.
2: Yes.
3: They don't go bad. You can store them in your freezer, and then you just put a handful of each on top of your steel-cut oats or your oatmeal, and you can cook that stuff. The steel-cut oats, for example, the night before, you can put in 4 cups of water with the steel-cut oats and just let it sit there. And then that morning, you drain out the water, put in 4 cups of new water, and turn it on medium-high, and it's done in 5 minutes.
2: You know, I had that this very morning. That is my morning breakfast, steel-cut oats. I get mine from Bob's Red Mill. How about you, Rip?
3: Yeah, no, Bob's is a real winner.
2: Yeah.
3: And but, it, you know, it's nice because it's satiating. It fills you up. It's not very calorie dense, so you're not going to be, you know, typically overeating on this type of food. Mm-hmm. And then take some of the foods that you love and just plan to strongify them. I tell people, you know, the only reason I was able to get a bunch of Texas male firefighters to do this is because it tasted fantastic.
2: Yes, yes.
3: And it filled them up. Yes. And so we did pizza, but we would do a whole grain pizza crust, we would do a clean marinara sauce, and then we would sprinkle on top tomatoes and spinach and broccoli and sun-dried tomatoes and black beans and pineapples and, you know, onions, you just, whatever you love, put it on there, right? And then do a little bit of nutritional yeast on top instead of cheese, and it's beautiful. And if you want to change it up, you can do barbecue sauce instead of marinara. You can do a homemade pesto sauce using walnuts and basil and lemon juice, you know, instead of using any added oils. And you can also do a hummus. You can do a spinach hummus on top as well. So there's four variations of a pizza right there that most people will absolutely love and adore. Same thing with burgers. You can do a portobello mushroom burger. You can do a black bean brown rice burger. You can do a lentil curry burger. And we have recipes for all these in my books. You can also do fajitas instead of using beef. You can use portobello mushrooms with all the fixings on the side wrapped in corn tortillas. And, you know, we also have, you can do casseroles, you can do Tex-Mex dishes, you can do big old soups. So
2: you're driving me crazy here, because this stuff, I have tried most of the things you're talking about, and this is absolutely outstanding food. We need to learn that there is an alternative, and it's delicious.
3: It's delicious, it's nutritious, it's lean in calories, it fills you up, and it makes you feel fantastic, and it reverses disease. So it's a win-win-win-win-win across the board, and the only thing that's stopping most people from doing it is they're stuck in a rut, and they feel, and I believe very wrongly, that they're somehow going to be giving up something that they love. And the reality is you're going to learn to love these other things that you thought, you're going to love these other things that you didn't even know about,
2: yes.
3: And you're going to realize that you can live without these foods that you thought you couldn't live without.
2: That is well put. That is well put. Rip Esselstyn is our guest today. He has written a couple of books, and you need to get a hold of these books, listener. The Engine 2 Diet, he wrote a few years back, and then one just came out recently, My Beef with Meat. He covers a lot of these topics and a whole lot more in there. And also, there is a long list of recipes, tacos, burritos, Dr. Seuss stack polenta. I'm looking at through here, pizza sauces, savory shiitake and cheesy oats, on and on and on it goes. This stuff does not leave you hungry. It does not leave your taste buds wanting. You're going to say, how in the world did I ever get along without these foods and the ones you're eating now, the things that are not good for you, not in your best interest? They will just fade from view from your mind, and you'll have a whole new way of doing these things. And I got to ask the same question I asked your dad, the doctor. Was this hard for you to do, or is this an easy transition for you? What did you find out in your life, Rip?
3: Oh, great question, Charles. So, you know, I started this in 1987 after I graduated from the University of Texas at Austin.
2: Uh-huh.
3: And I was slowly exposed to it whenever I would go home for the holidays, because my parents had been eating this way since 1984.
2: Yes.
3: And I would say that, you know what, it was pretty much a seamless. I realized early on that, you know, nobody's bulletproof, and, you know, especially me. And so I just didn't want to follow in the same footsteps as my grandparents. Mm-hmm. And I just had always revered and respected my father and his research. And so I was sold. I was completely sold that this was the way to eat. And again, you know, once you know how good and healthy these foods are for you, it makes it a lot easier for you to initially go down this path. And then once you start down the path, it is just such a wonderful, incredible, fulfilling world to be in. And the ripple effect goes way beyond yourself and your health. And that's good karma. And it's the way to be if you want to be a real hero for your health, your family's health, the country's health, and the health of the planet.
2: Fantastic. 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Rip Esselstyn, thank you so much for being with us today. Appreciate your words of wisdom.
3: Thank you so much, Charles. Hope to talk soon.
2: Absolutely. 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
4: 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Amen and amen.
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7: Now a look at your morning weather on Bakersfield Christian Talk Radio. Sunny today with a high near 84 and lows around 57. Mostly sunny tomorrow with a high of 84 and lows around 60. For your Friday, sunny with a high near 86 and lows around 60. And for Saturday, sunny with a high near 84 and lows around 62. That's your morning weather on Bakersfield Christian Talk Radio.
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9: 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Chevron has confirmed it will expand operations in Venezuela. The announcement comes as American and Venezuelan leaders are getting ready to ink brand new oil deals that they hope will bring down U.S. oil prices. Apple Maps is now showing Lake Ontario as Lake America for users in the U.S. following President Trump's executive order changing the lake's federal name. Canadian users will still see Lake Ontario. The DEA is launching a series of short videos aimed at raising awareness about drug trafficking on social media. The dealers are using social media to reach potential customers. And the murder case against the man accused of killing conservative activist Charlie Kirk is headed to trial. The defendant can face an aggravated murder charge, which could include the death penalty. With the

0: 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I'm Jack Robertson. 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
3: John 8, verse 3. And the scribes and Pharisees brought unto him a woman taken in adultery. When they had set her in the midst, they said unto him, Master, this woman was taken in adultery in the very act. Now Moses in the law commanded us that such should be stoned, but what sayest thou? This they said, tempting him that they might have to accuse him. But Jesus stooped down and with his finger wrote on the ground as though he heard them not. So when they continued asking him, he lifted up himself and said unto them, He that is without sin among you, let him first cast a stone at her. And again he stooped down and wrote on the ground. And they which heard it, being convicted by their own conscience, went out one by one, beginning at the eldest, even unto the last. And Jesus was left alone, and the woman standing in the midst. When Jesus had lifted up himself and saw none but the woman, he said unto her, Woman, where are those thine accusers? Hath no man condemned thee? She said, No man, Lord. And Jesus said unto her, Neither do I condemn thee. Go and sin no more. It was early in the morning. Jesus was teaching and preaching in the synagogue. From the rear of the temple, he heard a chorus of vindictive voices coming towards him. Theirs were voices filled with malice and contempt. They were a cacophony of voices filled with hostility and disgust. Everyone turned around to see what all the commotion was about. And they saw that a group of scribes and Pharisees had entered the temple and were headed straight for Jesus. In their hands, they carried roughly a woman they claimed had been caught in the act of adultery. As they drew nearer to Jesus, the woman became aware that she was being ushered into the presence of holiness. She dared not lift her eyes to look upon him. Overwhelmed she was by her own sense of disgrace, she shrank from the presence of Jesus. The Pharisees shoved her, pushed her until she fell prostrate at the feet of Christ. The priest shouted, saying, Jesus, Moses in the law commanded us that we should stone such a woman. Now, what do you say should be done with someone like this? Brothers and sisters, these religious leaders were trying to set a trap for Jesus. The truth is, they were very angry with the success of Jesus' ministry. Preachers can be jealous too, you know. Not every preacher knows how to rejoice when the crowd start going down the street and when people are finding the Lord and getting a blessing somewhere else. Not everyone knows how to handle it when the attention starts to leave them and the accolades start flowing in another direction. The religious leaders were frustrated that they weren't able to get rid of Jesus. And so they were looking for an opportunity to discredit him. They saw this plan as an opportunity to embarrass and discredit Jesus and humiliate him before the world. Now, these religious leaders claim to be following the law, even though they were really disobeying the very law they claimed to be carrying out. You remember in our text, they said to Jesus, in the law, Moses said that someone like this should be stoned. They were twisting Moses' words to suit their own purpose. Are you with me today? If you've got your Bibles with me, turn with me to the book of Deuteronomy 22. What book did I say? The book of Deuteronomy, chapter 22, verse 22. That's easy to remember. This is the law that they claim they were following. And listen to what it says. If a man be found lying with a woman married to a husband, then they shall what? Both of them die. Both the man that lay with the woman and the woman. Somebody said amen back there. Amen. So shalt thou put away evil from Israel. Now remember, they said, Master, we found her in the very act. So where's the man? And I, you know, they said, we found her. You know, so we slammed the door. We yanked back the sheets. Are you listening to me? In the very act, we got her, Master, in the arms of another in the moment of pleasure. Aha! What have we here? We said, this is not your husband. Put on some clothes. Let's go to Jesus. But where's the man? You know, this has been going on a long time. They dragged her out before the public, turned her into a spectacle, noses lifted in the air, fingers wagging, dragged her through the streets with a thin sheet covering her body. She's an adulteress, people were whispering. Let's take her to Jesus, said the priest. And little did they know that in trying to hurt her and embarrass Jesus, they were only blessing her. Are you with me today? They were leading her from disgrace to amazing grace. Amen. But wait a minute. What happened to the law? The law says both the man and the woman are to be punished. Well, it was clear that this was orchestrated to discredit Jesus. It was all about Jesus. You see, they realized if Jesus condemned her, he would be charged with usurping their authority and moving ahead of the true spiritual leaders of the people. And if he forgave her and acquitted her, he would be charged with disrespecting the law of Moses. Max Lucado writes, what the woman did was shameful, but what the Pharisees did was despicable. Jesus looked at the woman. She was shaking with fear. She was terrified at the loss of her dignity. She was trying in vain to drape about her what was left of her self-respect, her honor. That day, Jesus looked into the eyes of every Pharisee and every scribe. He read their hearts. Oh, Jesus, when he looked at you, he could read your heart. Instantly, he knew their character. He knew their life history. And so my Jesus stooped down, put his eyes on the ground, and just began to write. He wouldn't look up. He just kept writing. They thought maybe he was embarrassed or something. Because, you know, that's what people do when they're embarrassed. They look down, they hang their heads. But my Lord was not embarrassed. He knew just what he was doing. And as those preened to look over his shoulder at what he was writing, suddenly the Bible says, and remember what the text says, every man from the what? Eldest to the youngest. In other words, when the elder priest saw what was being written on the ground, it didn't take them but a moment to know, we need to get out of here. The older ones got that first. Amen. Yeah, they began to stammer and stutter because they realized, you see, Jesus had written their names in the sand, and beside every name had listed some secret vice and some cherished sin. Because there's one for everybody, you know. I said there's one for everybody. Those priests saw on the ground the record of their wicked deeds, and the crowd, the servant of God says, the crowd pressed in behind them as if to say, we want to see too. Jesus, we want to see what you've written on the ground. But Jesus wouldn't let the crowd see what he had written on the ground. Because, you know, even those priests deserve to be exposed. But Jesus did not make any attempt to unnecessarily expose and embarrass them. Whoa. Now, by our standards, those priests deserve everything that was coming to them. They exposed the lady, then they need to be exposed. That's how we think. Amen. We call that payback. Huh? But even though they deserve to be exposed, my Jesus is so loving, so forgiving. He did not even want to unnecessarily expose the accusers of the woman. Instead, he gave them a chance to walk away with their dignity. Gave them a chance to see that he knew everything they had to hide, and still he was willing to give those priests the same grace, hallelujah, that they were not willing to give that woman. Every day he does that for us, you know. And it's so sad when we who have been forgiven forget that we've been forgiven. One day a preacher said, turn to the person next to you and ask them, are you a sinner saved by grace? And a little boy turned to the man seated next to him and said, sir, are you a sinner saved by grace? The man replied, son, don't you realize I've been a deacon in this church for 35 years. The boy says, sir, it don't matter what you've done. God will forgive you. Sometimes we don't see ourselves the way we really are. We don't see that God is keeping the world from looking into our own private lives. That's nothing but grace. I think it was John Hugo who said, one's love for God is equal to the love one has for the man he loves the least. Church, in the eyes of men, this woman was caught in the act. But now in the eyes of Jesus, she stood forgiven. Hallelujah. Somebody say amen. Amen. Oh, yes. In the eyes, and that's where it counts to be forgiven, in the eyes of Jesus. If nobody else forgives you, as long as you know that Jesus has forgiven you. Amen. Even in the parable that Jesus talked about, that man who was forgiven by the king for millions of dollars and then saw somebody owed him $100 and beat him up. And the king said, why have you done such a wicked thing? Matthew 6:14, for if you forgive men their trespasses, your heavenly Father will also what? Forgive you. So if your brother makes a mistake, forgive him. Don't say, I don't think you're humble enough, so I'm not going to forgive you. You know, some people think like that. He's not contrite enough. Forgive them, even if they don't look like they're humble enough. Amen. You should never say, I don't think your confession is sincere. What right have you to judge whether someone's confession is sincere? All God asks you to do is repent and forgive him. And if he, wait, there's more. I said, there's more. Luke 17:3-4. If he trespasses against you seven times in a day, turn to him again saying, I repent, thou shalt forgive him. And not only seven times, but 70 times seven. In other words, just as often as God has forgiven, but seven.

Now, when God forgives you, your heart is drawn closer to the heart of God. You become united with the heart of God. And when you listen to me, when your heart is like the heart of God, then you begin to treat others the way God would treat them and not the way you want to treat them. When your heart is in tune with the heart of God, the same compassion that flows from the heart of God will flow from your heart. So when you don't forgive other people, it's because your heart is not like the heart of God. The tenderness, the mercy that Christ revealed in his light will be seen in your life. In other words, God's forgiving mercy is to be the measure of our own. 55 years ago, a clergyman, preacher, was sitting in his office. He didn't realize it, but a few blocks away, a bank was being robbed by three men. And as they left the bank, one of the robbers shot and killed one of the tellers. And they tried to get away, but the car that they were driving wouldn't stop. And so they ran from the bank, leaving the car, found this church, went into the church. The pastor was there, and the three men couldn't decide what to do. One wanted to take the pastor as a hostage. One hoped that maybe we could get some help. One, gun in hand, found the preacher. Pastor tried to calm the situation. And then while the pastor was doing that, the phone rang. And they told the pastor to answer. And as he was talking on the phone, they got scared and they began attacking the pastor while he was on the phone. True story. The pastor fell to the ground and the robbers began beating him viciously. They finally lifted his body and began a process of stuffing his body behind the radiator that was coming out of the wall. They managed to get most of his body behind the radiator, but his head was still out, and they began to beat the pastor's face with a gun. And when they realized that they had beat him so bad, they had taken out one of his eyes. The robbers escaped. Minutes later, police showed up, came into the pastor's study, and they found the pastor half dead. They rushed him to the hospital. In the emergency room, they started performing surgery. And while they were doing that, life left that pastor's body. They pronounced him dead. They placed a sheet over the body, and the doctors were in the process of filling out the death certificate when a nurse came into the room and shouted, "Look!" From under the sheet, the man who had been pronounced dead had come back alive, and the doctors rushed to his side. They tried to work even harder on his behalf. They saved him. Surgery after the surgery, they wheeled him up to intensive care, and nearly a year passed before the preacher left the hospital. But he was a shadow of the man that he once was. He was physically broken. Over 100 breaks in bones in his body. The eye that was damaged had to be replaced with a glass eye. And his face had gone through a process of restoration. And after a while, he was able to return to his pastorate. It seemed like that would be the end of the story. But you see, it wasn't, because they caught the robbers. And they put them on trial, and the one robber who had killed the teller was sentenced to death. The other two were tried separately. And the pastor was called to be a witness and a spectator at the trial. The men were both found guilty, and on the day that they were sentenced, the pastor stood in the courtroom and asked the judge for a point of personal privilege. "An unusual request I have," said the pastor. And the pastor asked the judge, instead of the two men being sentenced to jail, that they be released into his care, into his custody, and be allowed to go home with him.

0: and his wife and live with him and their sons. He wanted the opportunity to demonstrate to the young men what the love of Christ really was, what the forgiveness of Jesus really meant, what reconciliation was all about. And the court was shocked, the judge was shocked, but he granted the request on the proviso that if the men in any way broke any law, that their sentence would be to go to jail and it would be enforced. The pastor took the two young men home with him, have mercy. Did everything he could. Loved them. One kept flirting with trouble. He was arrested and the judge sentenced him to prison. But there was that other young man. He was quiet. He didn't like to talk much, but the pastor just kept loving him. And one afternoon, there was a knock on the door. The pastor said, "Come in." And in walked the young man, and he went and sat across the room, put his hands in his face, and began to just cry. Tears welled up in his eyes, and he said to the pastor, "Under God, you will never know the way I feel every time I look at you. Don't you realize that I was the one who beat out your eye?" The pastor said, "Yes, I know it was you. I was looking at you. When you did it, I was looking at you." The man said, "Pastor, I need your help. I can't do anything in your eye, but I can still help others, and I want to become a doctor. I want to help people who are blind. Will you help me?" The pastor stood up, walked around the desk, held that young man and said, "I not only will help you, I'll do everything I can to help you become a doctor if that's what you want." And today on the West Coast, a man performs eye surgery today to the visually impaired. And the reason he does it is that over 40 years ago, he took away from another man the most precious gift that man possesses, not just his sight, but his life. He literally beat him to death. But that same man, in some miraculous way, came back. Praise God, that preacher came back. And now he is able to give this young man opportunity and hope. And that's what Jesus did for you on the cross. I don't know about you, but I am so grateful that my Jesus has forgiven everything I've ever done. He forgives your sins, and you're able to leave written beside your name, forgiven.
1: 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We are forgiven indeed. From disgrace to amazing grace. If you would like to obtain an audio copy of this message, please visit the Seabrook website at seabrooksda.org.
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3: The fear of death is man's most commonly recurring terrifying prospect. The urge to live outweighs all of the natural desires of the average human being. I'll be back in a moment to talk about the amazing secret of victory over fear of death.

Hello, this is Joe Cruz and the Amazing Facts Broadcast, Facts Which Affect You. Today, we're going to continue discussing one of the most important subjects in all the world, law and grace. Now, I believe the most important question, probably, that's ever been asked in the world is found in Matthew 10:16. A rich young man came to Jesus, you remember, and looking at him, he asked this question, "Good Master, what good thing shall I do that I may have eternal life?" Now, I don't know anything more important than that, friends. Do you? What can I do to be saved? How can I be sure of having everlasting life? Oh, I don't believe there's anything more urgent than that question. A banker can ask no other question more important, for he'll have to stand someday before God in the great judgment, and he ought to be crying out, "What must I do to be saved?" To the student in college, there's no other question so important to ask. Nothing on the examination paper at the end of the term even begins to mean as much as that one supreme question, "What can I do to be saved?" It makes no difference what an individual may be doing in this life. The one supreme question remains, "What can I do that I may have everlasting life?" Remember, you students out there, everyone must one day sit for the final examination, and God has already entrusted us with the questions. He's already given us the information necessary that we can one day sit for that great final exam. And isn't that the one important thing in life, how to be sure of eternal life? The young man in Matthew 10:16 asked a very fair question, and Jesus, of course, gave him a wonderful answer. It's so clear and simple. Verse 17, he said, "If thou wilt enter into life, keep the commandments." That's the first point right there. And then almost flippantly, the young fella answered and said, "Oh, I've done that ever since I was a child. I was brought up that way. Mother was a church member." But that's not enough. "Well, what more, Lord? What more? I followed the letter of the law." You see, that young fella didn't recognize his obligation to his neighbor. The law of God is actually divided into two parts. Half of it has to do with our connection with God, the first table of the law. It has to do with loving the Lord with all the heart. The other half has to do with our relationship with our fellow men, loving our neighbors ourselves. The young man did not regard his neighbor as he ought to. Now, maybe he was keeping the first four, but he was certainly falling short on the last six. He was avaricious. He was trying to get all he could out of life and didn't recognize his obligation to his fellow man. So Jesus touched him in a very sensitive spot. He said, "Go and sell that thou hast, and give it to the poor." Verse 21. Well, the rich young fellow began to tighten up, and his face flushed. But the question of his property disposition was not really the main thing Jesus was after. You see, some people stop right there, and I've heard a good many preachers making quite a point about selling everything and giving it to the poor. Now, I think it's good, of course, to give to the poor and to give to the church, but I don't believe that's the primary lesson in this story. I believe what follows that is the primary point. Jesus said, "And come and follow me." Now, that is most important. Whatever it is that stands between you and following Jesus, that's the thing he tells you to get rid of. If it's riches, get rid of them. If it's your social standing, forget about it for your soul's sake. If it's all the clubs you belong to, all the activities that stand between you and a closer walk with Jesus, then away with those things. Whatever it is, if your eye offends you, pluck it out. If your hand offends you, cut it off. That's what our Lord said. Do anything necessary in order to be right with God. Let nothing stand between you and following Jesus. Now, there are a good many individuals who allow loved ones, friends, or maybe even pleasures of the world to stand between them and serving the Lord. This matter of salvation can really be boiled down very simply. If thou wilt enter into life, number one, keep the commandments. Number two, come and follow me. It's a matter of two principles standing side by side. They're parallel, and they've been parallel right down through the ages. Salvation is conditional upon these two points, keeping the commandments of God and following Jesus. Now, it's unfortunate that many individuals today, even Christians, have the mistaken opinion that salvation through Christ applies only to those this side of the cross. They seem to forget there are two arms to the cross, one reaching toward the Old Testament and one reaching toward the New. The arms of the cross extend to the whole wide world. Christ is the Savior of the world, not just the Savior of the Christians. He's the Savior of the Jews and the Gentiles.
He is one Lord of all, for the Bible plainly says, there's none other name under heaven given among men whereby we must be saved. Acts 4:12. So then, Jesus is the one and only Savior of this entire world. Don't forget it. People in Old Testament times had no other Savior. He alone is the way of life. Now you can see the larger import of Christ's sacrifice on Calvary when you read this verse in Revelation 13:8, where we're told that Jesus is the Lamb slain from the foundation of the world. Now I believe that's a vitally important point, friends. Christ was actually offered. His blood was given as a sacrifice. His life was offered as a guarantee way back at the beginning of the history of this world. When Adam and Eve sinned, they were doomed to die. In Romans 5:12 we read, "Wherefore, as by one man, that is Adam, sin entered into the world, and death by sin, and so death passed upon all men, for that all have sinned." And then let's continue with verse 18, "Therefore, as by the offense of one, judgment came upon all men to condemnation, even so by the righteousness of one, the free gift came upon all men unto justification of life." And then Romans 6:23, "The wages of sin is death, but the gift of God is eternal life through Jesus Christ our Lord." Now let me ask a question, friends. Based on these texts, what did we inherit through Adam? Life or death? Well, death, of course. It came upon all men through the sin of one, even Adam. All right, it says, "Death came upon all, for all have sinned and come short of the glory of God, and the wages of sin is death. But thank God that while sin came on all men through Adam, eternal life and justification also came through one, that is, through Jesus Christ on Calvary. We were all doomed to die. Adam and Eve marred the pattern. God had given them that beautiful world as their home, the Garden of Eden. He intended that they should keep it pure and clean and undefiled. He warned them about the sophisters of Satan and told them to beware of deceptions and cautioned them about that tree of the knowledge of good and evil. Oh, but Satan slipped in with his insidious suggestion that God wasn't really particular about little things. Over and over, that dangerous attitude has been passed along. We still hear it suggested that such a God of love would never destroy men and women because they've just broken a little commandment. Adam and Eve were deceived on this very point, friends, by the adversary in the Garden of Eden, and they took of that forbidden fruit, they ate it, and the death sentence passed on them. In Genesis 2:17 we read, "For in the day that thou eatest thereof, thou shalt surely die." Now Satan expected that Adam and Eve would be killed that very day, I'm sure. He considered that his plans had really succeeded. Now Adam and Eve will have to die, and he'll be the ruler of this world. It would be his home forever. He had gained it from Adam by deception, and now he would be the prince of this world. So Satan thought. Adam was doomed to die, friends. Before nightfall, that evening, before the setting of the sun, we can picture the tragic scene in heaven as Jesus, the Son of God, steps before the Father, and he pleads, "My Father, let me bear the curse. Let me die in Adam's stead." You see, Jesus loved Adam dearly, for he had created him. They were like twin brothers in a sense, for Adam had been made in the likeness of Jesus Christ, and he loved him with an everlasting love. Yes, friends, although it's hard to believe, it's true that Jesus loved Adam more than he loved himself. I don't know how that could be. He had rather die himself, even an eternal death, if Adam could only have eternal life. That's real love, isn't it? Love that's willing to die in another's stead, to suffer the curse of eternal death if necessary. Christ risked all of that in giving his life. He stood before the Father and said, "Father, put the curse of sin on me. I'll bear the sentence of death for Adam. I'll take his place and die in his stead." Yes, the Lamb slain from the foundation of the world. Now let's read another text in 2 Timothy 1:9. "God, who has saved us and called us with a holy calling, not according to our works, but according to his own purpose and grace, which was given us in Christ Jesus before the world began." Now there it is again. Jesus offered his life, and the Father accepted that sacrifice. And think you that it was not a great struggle for him? I tell you, friends, that must have been a terrific struggle. When the Father waited in the balance to give up his own Son, to let him come down to this rebel world,
to suffer here, to die at last in that ignominious manner. For God so loved him, should not perish, but have everlasting life. John 3:16. Yes, 4,000 years later, God was to make good exactly what he promised Adam in the cool of that day in the Garden of Eden. That fateful day, Jesus bade his Father goodbye. He came down to this world enshrouded in a dark cloud of sin. He came

0: walking in the garden as he did so often with Adam. Adam, Adam, where art thou? Of course, Adam was hiding in the shadows, filled with terror. He thought the hour of death had come because the death sentence had been pronounced. In the day thou eatest thereof, thou shalt surely die. And he thought, now I'll have to die. He thought Jesus was coming to execute him. Oh, friends, we have a wonderful Savior, don't we? He came to save Adam. When Jesus saw Adam standing there in his impurity, he called to an animal. The animal came, of course, in obedience to his voice. And I see Adam as he watches the awful sight as the sacrifice is made and the blood is shed. And from the skin of this animal, which had done no wrong, clothes are fashioned to cover his own lack. My friends, only then did Adam begin to see how terrible, how fearful, how deadly are the results of sin. The wages of sin is death. Adam was seeing death for the first time in order that his own nakedness might be covered. In order that Adam might live, someone else must give his life that very day. Behold the Lamb of God, which taketh away the sin of the world. Yes, Jesus offered himself and gave himself back there even before the foundation of this world in order that we might have everlasting life. Oh, how we ought to rejoice over that tremendous provision that's been made for us, friends. We really should. Well, we're talking here about law and grace, of course, and we've also been talking about disgrace. And the disgrace part, of course, is when we actually think that we can be saved without showing our love for him through obedience to his commandments. And those who are presumptuously disobeying him and believing that they're still secure in the sight of God and that they really love God, those are the people, friends, who are really living under disgrace. They're not under the law, and they're not under grace. They're really living under disgrace.
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2: In the year 1831, biologist Charles Darwin began a fateful journey on the HMS Beagle. On that journey, Darwin formulated the controversial theory of evolution, which has impacted society down to this day.
3: Our goal is to punch holes in that theory, so I'd like to welcome you to
4: Sink the Beagle.
5: Fire one, Captain!
6: Way to go, Stan. Nice shot.
7: Well, it's been a while, but I think we sent that beagle down to the depths of Davy Jones' locker. I'm Stan Hudson.
6: And I'm John Kurlinski, and we'd love to welcome you to another fun-filled episode of
4: Sink the Beagle,
7: where we take a lighthearted look at the serious issues of creation, evolution, and where we came from.
6: Lighthearted, because we know no other way, but we are serious. We are unabashed creationists, and we want to welcome you to today's program, and we'd like to sort of begin with a little birthday song.
7: Okay, here we go.
6: Happy birthday to you.
7: Woo.
6: Happy birthday to you. Woo.
4: Happy birthday, dear Chuck.
6: Happy birthday to you.
7: Okay.
6: What a sour note to sing. But actually, we're commemorating the 197th anniversary of Charles Darwin's birth. But
7: well,
6: know,
7: what did you get me?
6: Well,
7: did you get me anything for his birthday?
6: It's his birthday, not yours.
7: Oh, man, you're so
6: but
7: cheap.
6: But you know what? We're not the only ones commemorating his birthday.
7: Okay.
6: His birthday's not today, folks.
7: Okay. February 12th. Mm-hmm.
6: This is now the year 2006, but February 12th mm-hmm. is Charles Darwin's birthday. And what's interesting is that where his birthday was commemorated.
7: It is family's house?
6: No.
7: At the Science Convention of America?
6: No.
7: Okay, where?
6: In 49 states in the United States, over 400 congregations, churches.
7: Churches are singing happy birthday to Chuck?
6: They are singing happy birthday to Chuck. Just this last recently, on February 12th of this year, they celebrated Charles Darwin's
7: birth.
6: You're
7: going to have to explain this a little bit.
6: It was called Evolution Sunday.
7: I've heard of various promotions in church, but evolution is being promoted in churches.
6: Yes, yes.
7: Okay.
6: A professor, Michael Zimmerman of the University of Wisconsin, not Madison, Oshkosh. One of the baby schools. They have Oshkosh, Bagosh, baby.
7: Baby schools.
6: It's the baby. I graduated from the University of Wisconsin, Eau Claire, a much bigger school at the time than Oshkosh was. Needless
7: not
6: to say,
7: that you have any feelings on the subject.
6: Not quite Badger time.
7: Okay.
6: But the whole point is this, that there in the at Oshkosh, this Professor Zimmerman has been encouraging clergy across America to sign a letter to support evolution and reject the Genesis account of creation as literal history.
7: He wants pastors to sign on and say, forget Genesis.
6: The sad reality is he has over 10,000 pastors
7: 10,000
6: signed his awful letter agreeing with him that Genesis' account of creation is not factual in
7: it's
6: their
7: not
6: minds.
7: Literal. Okay, so these are pastors, and we assume that these are the things that they will be preaching in church, and maybe even they'll sign up for a happy birthday day on
6: At least 400 of them are going to be preaching it from the pulpit.
7: Oh, wow.
6: And they are trying to be selective in what they do. So basically what's happening is, move over, Jesus. Mm-hmm. We've invited Chuck to church.
7: Chuck is coming to church. Is it possible for two objects to occupy the same space?
6: Well, scientifically, no.
7: No, I can prove it in trying to sit on the couch with some of my kids.
6: Yeah, can two thoughts occupy the same space in your mind, you know?
7: Mm-hmm.
6: And reality is, no, you have to focus on one or the other. You always have to focus. You can multitask, but only to the degree that you're constantly switching back to one thought, the other, one thought, the other.
7: Mm-hmm.
6: And that is what's...
7: Yeah, that sounds right. But, okay, so can Charles Darwin come to church and be part of... you know, our beliefs, and just like Jesus and being an authoritative source, can what happens when the two of them disagree on something? That's my question.
6: Well, it sounds like that what they do is they throw Jesus under the bus, so to speak.
7: Darwin breaks the... he's the Trump.
6: What their main thought here, it seems to be, at least according to the articles that have been written about it, is that Jesus taught equality, justice, and obligation.
7: Mm-hmm.
6: And so they've selected some aspects of Christ's teaching to exemplify, and this particular one regarded homosexuality, and where Jesus is called to love one another and to welcome all God's children to the table.
7: Well, this is the Christian Alliance for Progress, called CAP, C-A-P, and although they might not be directly Zimmerman's own organization, it's the one that he's kind of working through to accomplish some of these things, and that is part of their belief, that Jesus was teaching equality, justice, and so forth, and, you know, welcome everybody in. That's the way Jesus was, so let's forget any other biblical teaching, including things he might say on the subject, that might go against the agenda for the group.
6: So they're sort of selecting.
7: Selecting.
6: That selective, it sounds like Darwin. It's natural selection. It's not supernatural selection, because they just kicked Jesus, the supernatural one, out. So
7: they naturally select certain nice sayings of Jesus. Yeah, that sounds good.
6: But they debunk the rest. I mean...
7: this pushes my button, John. How can you, as a Christian, select certain things from Scripture or from Jesus and say, these are authoritative, and then dump the rest and still feel like you're saying Jesus is authoritative? You just made your intellect, Trump. Yeah, you break the tie. You're the filter. You filter out things that Jesus said if they don't agree with what your agenda is.
6: And that's a sad reality. It's our natural human nature to want to do that, to filter Jesus out and to let self rule.
7: Self-rule.
6: And in this case, self-choice is, and the sad or scary reality of it is that when we start doing that, we become our own God.
7: Mm-hmm.
6: We become our own authority.
7: That's right.
6: And this is what's happening, apparently. this just recently on February 12th across the nation and in churches around America. What's so funny about it, too, though, Stan, is that when you start going through and studying some leading evolutionists and what they have to say about the attempt to blend religion and science, well, one of the famous ones is Richard Dawkins. You know, he's the British
7: Pope.
6: Giant.
7: Yes.
6: The Pope of the leading Pope now that Stephen Jay Gould, God rest his soul, so to speak. He's assumed room temperature, or at least ground temperature, whatever
7: he has. And Dawkins is taking over as sort of the spokesman because, let's face it, he has great sound bites. I mean, he says things off the wall. Yeah. He makes them interesting.
6: No, just we have to give a few of Dawkins' sound bites that he likes to share. Sound bites from Richard Dawkins. Never thought we'd agree with Richard Dawkins, but we do today. We do today. Notice, here's one. I want to examine that dangerous thing that's common to Judaism and Christianity as well, the process of non-thing called faith.
7: So everybody who has faith is a non-thinker, but if you had thinking ability, you would be a scientist, i.e., in his understanding of the word scientist, you'd be an atheist.
6: Yeah. Other things he says are things like this.
7: Now, we don't agree with that part.
6: No. Okay. The scriptural roots of the Judeo-Christian moral edifice, are cruel and brutish. He thinks that Christianity and Judaism is cruel. We don't agree with that either. We think that evolution does show a lot of cruelty and bruteness in their processes, but not Christianity.
7: Well, the thing that Darwin did say that we could agree probably him too, but Dawkins said that we could agree on is, it says, people like to say that faith and science can live together side by side, but I don't think they can. They're deeply opposed. Science is a discipline of investigation and constructive doubt, questing with logic, evidence, and reason to draw conclusions. Faith, by stark contrast, demands a positive suspension of critical faculties. Well, we don't agree with his definition, but what he's saying is science, as it is popularly promoted, as he's saying, atheism and religion, which is a faith-based, orientation, don't seem to be able to get together. And I actually agree with that, the way he sets it up.
6: The modern science as understood and taught today does not fit in the household of faith, nor faith in the classroom of science.
7: Different worldviews.
6: Lab of science.
7: Clashing worldviews.
6: The clash of titans. In this case here, they got the two titans in church together, and they're bowing down to both. The sad reality is that the real pure scientists think it's a bunch of garbage, and the real honest person with the scriptures think it's a bunch of garbage.
7: Of course.
6: But they're trying to blend things that don't mix. They're trying to make oil and water mix that just will not.
7: Well, it is hard for... Let's give an illustration. We've used this illustration often, and that's the Church of England. The Church of England welcomed Darwin in, so to speak, when he was buried in Westminster Abbey a little more than 100 years ago. Darwin has been in church, and he's the last one that came to church in England, as far as our records show.
6: Yeah, he's never had many converts since. And of course, he didn't come willingly. They had to kill him first.
7: But when he assumed room temperature, the thing is, people don't go to church in England hardly at all now. It's under 10% of the population.
6: And it's mostly immigrants.
7: And mostly immigrants. The Brits themselves don't go to church. And why? Because what do you get at church? You don't get a message that you can't get anywhere else. It's humanism. It is room for evolution. There's nothing that Scripture offers because Scripture isn't true.
6: Speaking of Scripture, Stan, I think we do need to share something that is true, though, that relates directly to this subject. We can look at a couple places. We have torpedo texts, and that's our version of just wanting to challenge the malaise of garbage that floats around as good science or good Scripture, which really isn't, like bringing Darwin to church.
7: Well, when you try to bring in a cosmology or a worldview that it doesn't fit in church, try to bring it in, what happens?
6: Darwin and Jesus try to occupy the same space, what happens?
7: Yeah. In the Old Testament, something similar happened where Ezekiel was given a vision by God in chapter 8 of Ezekiel, where he is shown the spiritual condition of the church of Israel at that time. And what were they allowing into their sanctuary? What sort of worldviews were being allowed in?
6: Well, in Ezekiel 8, the Spirit invites Ezekiel to come in and take a look and see what's around. He says, "Son of man, dig through the wall." And he dug through an entrance, and he goes in and sees the abominations. He looked, and it says, "Every form of creeping thing and beasts, detestable things, with idols of the house of Israel were carved on the walls all around." So he's seeing, he goes inside, and he sees the carved fertility images of the that were part of the procreative act. They were worshiping the creature instead of the creator. You had creature worship going on, creation worship going on.
7: Verse 11, it says, and there stood before them 70 men of the elders of the house of Israel. And so the leaders of the church were in there promoting and participating in this different worldview.
6: And bowing down to the created thing instead of the creator.
7: And what was the effect in terms of the presence of God? If you go to chapter 10 and verse 18, after there's a description of how the Holy Spirit, you know, the presence of God, the glory or Shekinah of God is moving through the temple and moving to the edge. It says in verse 18, then the glory of the Lord departed from the threshold of the temple and stood over the cherubim, and they were lifted up. And if you look at, you know, and they mounted up from the earth in my sight, and they left. The presence of God left
6: the temple.
7: The temple.
6: It reminds me of what happened in the life of Jesus himself. Mm-hmm. When he went to Jerusalem, it said in Matthew 23, Jerusalem, Jerusalem, who kills the prophets and stones those who are sent to her, how often I wanted to gather your children together as a hen gathers her chicks under her wings, and you were unwilling. Behold, your house is being left to you desolate.
7: Mm-hmm.
6: There's not enough room in the house for other competing views with Jesus Christ and his claims of who he is. Either he's the world's biggest fraud, or he is the Son of God. He is the Creator. He is the Redeemer and the soon coming King.
7: And he is the authority. And when he speaks, those are words that you cannot take lightly. You can't filter them out and let them go. You can't recreate some other reality and place them, you know, in that temple.
6: So so when we look at it, who made room for whom in the churches? Mm-hmm. Were they really making room for Charles Darwin in their pulpits on his birthday, or were they really kicking Jesus out to do it, in a sense? Are they pushing him aside? And I have a sneaking suspicion that as we, you know, don't get me wrong, we love sinners. Homosexuals is part of their push. They're trying to draw these people in. We don't agree with their conduct, but the people themselves are so precious that God would come to this earth to redeem them.
7: Jesus died to save them.
6: But the point is that who's going to be God? Is it going to be Darwin and his methodology, or were we made in the image?
7: We agree with Dawkins that there's not room for both of these.
5: Psalm 15, a Psalm of David. Lord, who shall abide in thy tabernacle? Who shall dwell in thy holy hill? He that walketh uprightly, and worketh righteousness, and speaketh the truth in his heart. He that backbiteth not with his tongue, nor doeth evil to his neighbor, nor taketh up a reproach against his neighbor. In whose eyes a vile person is contemned, but he honoreth them that fear the Lord. He that sweareth to his own hurt, and changeth not. He that putteth not out his money to usury, nor taketh reward against the innocent. He that doeth these things shall never be moved.
8: Psalm 121.
9: I will lift up mine eyes unto the hills, from whence cometh my help. My help cometh from the Lord, which made heaven and earth. He will not suffer thy foot to be moved. He that keepeth thee will not slumber. Behold, he that keepeth Israel shall neither slumber nor sleep. The Lord is thy keeper. The Lord is thy shade upon thy right hand. The sun shall not smite thee by day, nor the moon by night. The Lord shall preserve thee from all evil. He shall preserve thy soul. The Lord shall preserve thy going out and thy coming in from this time forth and even forevermore.
10: When I was a child, I spake as a child. I understood as a child. I thought as a child. But when I became a man, I put away childish things.
11: Hi, I'm John Erickson Tata. My husband Ken is an expert fly fisherman. He loves meandering along a stream to find out which insects the fish are biting. Then he will take out his box of flies and choose one that most closely resembles that insect. He tells me it's all about fooling the fish. If he can present a fly that will entice a gullible trout, you know, bait that the fish will fall for, well, he has snagged himself a very unwise fish. And in a way, the devil is quite the fly fisherman. He looks into his box of temptations, and he chooses one that he has seen us fall for in the past, and then he presents it to us quietly and stealthily. He's hoping we'll be gullible and not see through his scheme. But 1 Peter chapter 5 says that the devil prowls, just like Ken prowls the banks of the stream, searching for weak-minded fish. Oh, friend, don't be one of them. When it comes to temptation, swim the other way.
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13: Now a look at your midday weather on Bakersfield Christian Talk Radio. Mostly sunny today with a high near 84 and lows around 60. Sunny tomorrow with a high of 86 and lows around 62. For your Friday, sunny with a high near 84 and lows around 62. And for Saturday, sunny with a high near 89 and lows around 65. That's your midday weather on Bakersfield Christian Talk Radio.
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1: Welcome to Johnny Erickson Tada Sharing Hope. Have you ever had a straw that broke your camel's back? Well, I just bet you have. Here's what Johnny has to say about it.
2: I looked up that phrase today. It's an old Arab proverb, and it describes the seemingly minor burden that overloads a camel's capacity to do his job. One little additional burden can cause a camel to collapse under an already heavy load. And look, I'm no camel, and neither are you, but there have been times where it's like, okay, God, that's enough. You're piling things on here a little high. I've got enough trouble to contend with, but this new thing is adding salt to the wounds. It's adding insult to injury. I don't think I can handle it. Now, my problems may be different than yours, but you get the picture, right? For me, I have enough trouble simply contending with quadriplegia. Oh, and then, okay, sure, add there the pain, something extra to deal with at 4 a.m. when I wake up and my hip's hurting, it's hard, but okay, I can manage the extra burden with God's grace, and okay, yeah, then there's those two cancers. Okay, now it's getting heavy, but recently I contracted a bad cold. That felt like too much, but I plowed on, and then a week later I got laryngitis, and it's, okay, Lord, that's enough, please. Nope, not yet. My corset began rubbing a wound raw on my side, causing extra problems, and that was the straw that broke my camel's back. Now, I shared all this with one of my pain pals. Her name is Shannon. We pray for each other in our chronic pain. And when I recounted my small and great burdens that nearly flattened me, she gave me such a fresh perspective. She gave me a quote from Samuel Rutherford, a Puritan from several centuries ago. He wrote, quote, "I would wish each cross were looked in the face seven times and were read over and over again." It is the messenger of the Lord to you, and it speaks something to you. Shannon said to me, "Johnny, what you are feeling, you know, one burden piled on top of another, it's exactly what Jesus felt on the cross. Not only were his hands and legs impaled, the burden was multiplied by those thorns sticking into his skull. Then add the extra burden of the pain in his back from having been flogged. And if that weren't enough, there were the additional burdens of the taunting and sneering from the crowd. And then, even when Jesus raised himself up on his feet to gasp for breath, even that sharp pain was another straw added to his heavy load." And Shannon then added, "This is what Samuel Rutherford's talking about. The whole experience of the cross has so much to teach us. It just wasn't one agony. It was many agonies. And so I have learned to gaze at my own painful cross more than seven times and read it over and over again to glean whatever wisdom from God there may be in it." Oh, friend, if you're bearing a heavy load, if one thing keeps piling on top of another, the book of Hebrews says you've got a Savior who's been tested and tried just like you. He, too, felt the strain of that extra straw, as it were, virtually breaking his camel's back. So take your burdens to Jesus. 1 Peter chapter 5 says, "Cast them all on him because he cares for you. He empathizes. He understands because he overcame his many trials that day at Calvary. And he can give you power to overcome yours." So today, take Rutherford's advice. Gaze at the cross and its lessons many times over and learn all of its insights just for you.
1: 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So just go to johnnyradio.org and let us know how we can pray for you.
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4: For millennia, people from different countries, cultures, and backgrounds have found direction and encouragement in the inspired pages of the Bible. 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Sacramento Central Church brings you Receiving the Word, timely Bible messages presented by Pastors Chris Buttery and Mike Thompson. Amazing revelations await you in God's holy word, the Bible.
5: Those guardrails are not there for your misery. They are there for your protection. God's law is there for us so that we might be preserved alive to serve Jesus, you see. Liberty. Liberty. These words that Paul uses, Peter uses, James uses, it seems a paradox. Freedom, and yet we are servants. Freedom, and yet we are bond servants. We are to serve. Freedom and the law, that restrictive law, is also known as the liberty, law of liberty. The key for understanding these paradoxes of Christian freedom is the recognition that we are not merely freed as Christians from various tyrants that are set out to destroy us. We are freed for obedience and service for God. That helps us understand this apparent paradox. Merely from the various tyrants that are set out to destroy us. We are freed for obedience and service for God. Turn with me to Ephesians 4:28. This is seen clearly over here, the practical illustration that Paul gives us. Ephesians chapter 4 and verse 28. Notice what he says. Let him who stole steal no longer, but rather let him do what? Labor, working with his hands, what is good, that he may have something to give him who has a need. The person who did wrong to satisfy his own desire has been changed, been converted, and is now working to satisfy the needs of somebody else. Freed for obedience, freed for service, you see. In other words, we are free. We are freed to love, and we are free to live as God intended. When the Bible writers talk about certain things that the follower of God should not do, they are not setting down their own form of legalism. They're describing what it means to love for Christ, to love for God. A person cannot be committing sexual sins, greed, anger, malice, and be free from Christ. Impossible, you see. They are still enslaved to their sins. Instead, a Christian must exhibit compassion and humility and justice and patience and forgiveness and especially love. To live for Christ is to be truly free. To be freed by Christ is to be freed to love according to His Word. That's what it means to be free in Jesus Christ. But frankly, freedom can be a dangerous thing and easily abused. That's why Paul and Peter and James wrote what they did. But it is nonetheless the fruit of the gospel. As someone said, freedom is a safe possession only where there is self-control to balance it. Still, the Apostle Paul, he needed to spend much of his time helping churches grapple with their new freedom in Jesus Christ. While the specific concerns may have changed in 2,000 years, the underlying issues Paul addressed are just as relevant for us here today in the 21st century. I want to take you over to 1 Corinthians chapter 8. And in 1 Corinthians chapter 8, verses 1 Corinthians 8 through 10, in his first letter to the Corinthian believers, Paul takes the time to answer questions related to the practice of freedom, what it means to be free in Christ. You are truly free. You're a free person. And he does so specifically in chapters 8 through 10 of 1 Corinthians, his first letter to the Corinthians. The question here was, can sacrifice to idols? That was the question that was being asked, because most of the food in the markets would have been sacrificed and offered to idols. Now, a few years earlier at the Jerusalem Council, and you can read about that in Acts chapter 15, a few years earlier in the Jerusalem Council when it convened, it convened to address certain restrictions Jewish converts to Christianity had placed on Gentile converts to Christianity, namely circumcision. At the conclusion of the council, it was agreed that all converts refrain from things offered to idols, among other things. Now, in Corinth, there were men who were resisting the restriction that the church had placed on them, claiming that they had the right to eat what they chose. So while on one hand, Paul forbade participation in idolatrous practices, he did that. On the other hand, however, he allowed these individuals freedom. He allowed freedom for people to buy and to eat food without worrying whether it was or had been offered to idols before they ate it. Since, as he said, as mature Christians, they knew that. Look at verse 8, 1 Corinthians chapter 8 and verse 4. Notice, therefore concerning the eating of things offered to idols, we know that an idol is nothing in the world and that there is no other God but one. It's just a piece of metal. It's nothing, Paul says. It's okay. It's all right if you choose to eat it. You're not violating your conscience if it's not a problem for you, you see, he said. And so, but he goes on to say, but however, if a person's conscience was offended, especially someone who is weaker in the faith, maybe a new convert, maybe not, but someone who's weaker in the faith and tempted by idolatry, then Christians should abstain from eating things offered to idols. He goes on to say that in verses 9 through 11. But beware, lest someone, or somehow rather, this liberty of yours become a what? Stumbling block to those who are weak. For if anyone sees you who have knowledge eating in an idol's temple, will not the conscience of him who is weak be emboldened to eat those things offered to idols? And because of your knowledge, shall the weak brother perish for whom Christ has died? Don't do it. Don't do it. It may not be a problem for you. It's

actually a non-issue. But if it offends, causes offense to a weaker brother, insomuch that he feels compelled to eat against his conscience, don't do it. Don't do it. Don't do it in his presence. Don't do it when he's around. Don't talk about doing it in his presence or her presence. Don't do it. Now, from Paul's treatment of a similar issue found in Romans 14, we're just going to kind of break this down a little bit. Go over there with me to Romans 14. Three principles emerge that help us govern, that should help us govern the personal freedoms that we as Christians experience in Christ. Because there are, we need governing. We need instruction. We need to walk as Jesus walked. Romans chapter 14. And it's actually Romans 14 verse 1 through Romans 15 verse 6. We're not going to read the whole chapter here. But before we look at some of the verses in this chapter, let's familiarize ourselves with these particular verses. The weak believers in verse 1, look at what it says there. Receive one who is weak in the faith. Receive them. Don't push them back, but receive them. But not to disputes over what? Doubtful things. And so the weak believers are to be welcomed into fellowship, but not for the purpose of getting into controversies with them. The stronger brethren in the church are not to pass judgment on the reservations of those who are or have a weaker faith. You see, or a far more sensitive conscience when it comes to certain things. So the question is, who are the weak? We're just doing a quick review. The weak Christians are those who are so eager to be saved that they will do whatever they can, what they believe is required of them to achieve salvation. They'll do whatever it takes. But in the immaturity of their experience, they attempt to make their salvation, more certain by observing certain rules and regulations that aren't actually binding on them or any other Christian. However, they regard them as absolutely essential for salvation. And they get confused and distressed when they see other Christians, especially those with more experience who don't share their same concerns and hesitations. That's the weaker brethren, those weak in the faith. Paul's statements in Romans chapter 14, you may be familiar, have unfortunately been used to put down vegetarians, remove restrictions on clean and unclean animals, and it's a treaty to abolish the Sabbath. However, this chapter doesn't deal with any of those issues. Instead, they relate very closely with Paul's counsel to the Corinthian believers that he gave a year before writing this letter to the Christians in Rome, namely, food offered to idols, as well as offerings, and as well as the keeping of certain feast days, which the Jewish converts to Christianity had a very hard time giving up. For the Gentiles, it wasn't a problem. It wasn't steeped in their culture. It wasn't something that they did, you see. And so they were weak on both sides. They were weak on both sides, you see. In Romans 14, Paul urges that the stronger Christian give sympathetic consideration to the problems of their weaker friends. So what are the three principles that emerge from this chapter to help us govern the personal freedoms that we experience in Christ so as to not cause disunity and division amongst the brethren? So we go to the first one, and we're going to put that up on the screen for you. Each person, this is principle number one, each person should determine the validity of an action for him or herself. There is no pope, there are no scholars, there are no friends who you can or should think for you. Notice in Romans chapter 14, verse 5, notice what Paul says. One person esteems one day above another. Another esteems every day alike. He's talking about feast days. Let each be what? Fully convinced or convicted in his or her own mind. So here it is. If we are to be judged for what we do, and we will be, we should be assured in our own minds of a particular thing before we act on it. Our consciences, educated by the word of God, is what we are to be obedient to. We are to be convinced in our own minds. Now, an emphasis on the necessity of individual decision, however, shouldn't be confused with individualism. All our decisions take place in the context of a community of faith, which we will get to in just a moment. In the end, however, the individual, you and I, are responsible for making sound biblical decisions for the life God has given for us to live. It's up to you. Each person should determine the validity of an action by him or for him or herself. Number two, no one should determine the validity of an action by

Christ. Now, the assumption here is the assumption underlying this particular principle, these principles, is that the area of disagreement is over non-essentials. Not talking about the law of God, not talking about salvation here. We're talking about non-essentials. And that both persons are acting for the Lord. If they're doing it for the Lord, then they are to be received, you see. Don't judge them. Don't give them a hard time. Receive them because God has received them. Now, if sin or if error were the issue, then the discipline of the church would be in order. Or we would expect the kind of face-to-face confrontation that Paul had with Peter over Peter's behavior with the Gentile believers when the Jews came down and saw Peter eating with the Gentiles. But in the areas of non-essentials, nothing should be done to break the relationship between believers. There are folk who have a very sensitive conscience and believe that you shouldn't have a television in your home. You should not have a TV in your home. And there are others who say, it's okay because I have control of that TV and I only watch programs that edify and educate my family. There shouldn't be a point of contention in God's church. One shouldn't look down on another because of their particular practice. And I'm not suggesting that the one without the TV is the weaker brother either. Not suggesting that. The weaker brother may be the one with the TV having a hard problem with the TV. And they need help and encouragement, you see. A non-essential might be, I eat whole grain bread, you eat white bread. Now granted, whole grain bread is healthier for you. But we're not going to create division and a great divide in the church because someone chooses to eat white bread, you see. If you, dear lady, like to wear heels, don't give the other one who doesn't like to wear heels a hard time. And those who don't like to wear heels, don't give those who are wearing heels a hard time. These are non-essentials, you see. And we could talk about eco-friendly cars versus regular cars, and the list can go on. These are non-essentials. Non-essentials, you see. Christians don't have to agree on everything. Did I just say that? Christians do not have to agree on everything when it comes to non-essentials. To non-essentials. In fact, they are expected. You and I are expected not to agree on everything. The key ingredient for all of us, however, is that our actions are done for the Lord and that we are faithful to His truth, His explicit will, you see. Given this motive and the conformity to Christ's character, non-essential differences in practice should never be the basis for rejection. That's number two. Number three, we should deny our personal freedom and liberty rather than cause offense. So if eating white bread in the presence of someone who's very convicted about whole grain bread is going to cause him offense, guess what I'm going to do? I'm going to eat whole grain bread. I eat whole grain bread. I don't eat white bread anyway, but I'm going to eat whole grain bread. You see what I'm talking about, right? Non-essentials. Put away those opinions and the rights that you have so that you do not cause offense to your brother. So that you do not cause offense to your sister. Romans 14, 13. Let's take a look at what Paul goes on to say. Therefore, let us not judge one another anymore, but rather resolve this, not to put a stumbling block or a cause to fall in our brother's way. Let's continue reading. I know and am convinced by the Lord Jesus that there is nothing unclean of itself, but to him who considers anything to be unclean, to him it is unclean. Yet if your brother is grieved because of your food, you are no longer walking in love. Do not destroy with your food the one for whom Christ died. Therefore, do not let your good be spoken of as evil. For the kingdom of God is not eating and drinking, but righteousness and peace and joy in the Holy Spirit. For he who serves Christ in these things is acceptable to God and approved by men. Therefore, let us do what? Pursue the things which make for peace and the things which one may edify another. At first glance, friends, this seems to contradict our freedom. Instead, however, it is the recognition that faith working through love is actually the epitome of our freedom. Remember, freedom in Christ is freedom for service to others, you see. There are times when we will have to sacrifice our freedom, our rights, but there are also times when we will have to defend our freedom and the freedom of others. We are not at the mercy of the weaker parties. We are not. We are to show, however, concern and sensitivity to them so that they are not offended.

0: rejected or excluded from the community. Now keep in mind that those referred to as the weaker person implies that they should be taught. And you can read that in Galatians 6 verse 1. The problem, of course, both in Paul's day and our own, is the identification of the weaker person as the one with whom we disagree. Paul essentially concludes his discussion in Romans 15, verses 1 through 7, by calling us to imitate Christ, who chose to edify others rather than himself. And again, all these principles assume that we are dealing with non-essential matters, non-essential issues, those subjects that are not central to the faith of the believer. But determining which matters are essential and which matters are non-essential in itself is an area which you and I can agree and disagree on too. Would it be safe to say that some wars have been fought over what some have considered, have not thought were non-essentials? Truly. No doubt when Peter, refraining from eating with the Gentiles because Jews showed up, he did not see himself sacrificing the principle of the gospel. However, Paul thought and it was an essential of the gospel. An essential of the gospel was at stake, and he let Peter know it. And some might say he let Peter have it. In defining what is essential, we should be placing our emphasis where the Bible does. Where the Bible does. Where does the Bible place its emphasis? Jesus says, "You search the scriptures, for in them you think you have eternal life, but they are they which testify of me." The scriptures focus on Jesus Christ. The scriptures focus on the life, the death, His incarnation, the life, the death, the resurrection of Jesus. The Bible focuses on the high priestly ministry of Jesus Christ in the heavenly sanctuary. The scriptures talk about the resurrection of the just and the unjust and Jesus' soon and imminent return. These are central, you see, to the believer because that's where the Bible places its emphasis. The Bible places its emphasis on obedience to the law of God. The Ten Commandment Decalogue, the New Covenant promises that the Spirit of God will write the law in our hearts and in our minds. We are to place our emphasis where the Bible places its emphasis. The Bible also places its emphasis on the three angels' messages of Revelation chapter 14, the everlasting gospel that's to go to every nation, kindred, tongue, and people, saying with a loud voice, "Fear God, give glory to Him, for the hour of His judgment is come, and worship Him who made the heavens, the earth, and all that in them is." You see, this is the message that we are to focus on, that we are to be concerned about. The Bible focuses on that message. We focus on that message as well. The second angel's message, Babylon is fallen, is fallen. The third angel's message, do not worship the beast, its image, or receive its mark, or you'll receive of the wrath of God. That's how we determine what is essential, by placing our emphasis where the Bible places its emphasis. And just for interest, where it says there in the first angel's message, give glory to God, Paul says we are to give glory to God in everything that we eat and everything that we drink and in everything that we do. This affects our entire lifestyle. That is essential. That is essential. So where God says, do not eat this thing right here, it's unclean, then we say, all right, Lord, you know what's best for me. Don't put that alcohol in your mouth. Then we say, all right, Lord, if that's what you want, then I don't put that in my mouth. I'm not going to touch that stuff, you see. We don't do those things. Instead, we look at the Word of God. We study its principles. We see in the Garden of Eden that it would be better that we go back to the Edenic diet, you see. But we're not going to hang that over someone's head or beat them up because they're not a vegetarian, you see. Keeping essentials first. It's the only way to place the emphasis in the right place when we place our emphasis where the Bible places it. A crucial task for us as a church, for God's people, is to clearly distinguish as clearly as possible between the gospel and that which is not. Somebody highlighted this paradoxical freedom this way. A Christian is a perfectly free Lord of all, subject to none. However, a Christian is a perfectly dutiful servant of all, servant to all. Paul wrote in 1 Corinthians 9:19, and I'm closing now. This is it. Paul wrote in 1 Corinthians 9:19, "For though I am free from all men, I have made myself a servant to all." And why did he do that? That he might win more. That he might win more. Paul was willing to labor for others. When Paul gave his life to Jesus Christ, met him there on the road to Damascus, his life was forever changed. And he was truly free. He'd experienced liberty in the Lord, but that liberty led him to becoming a slave, a servant to others. Why? In order to win them to the Jesus that he had come to know, you see. Paul was willing to labor for others as a slave does without reward or pay to advance their welfare. Like a slave wishing to please his master or because he is forced to do so, he was willing to comply with the habits, the customs, and opinions of others as far as possible without compromising principle. And he did this for the sole purpose of winning people to Jesus Christ. He did this for the sole purpose of winning people to the kingdom of heaven. He was prepared to be of no account if by so doing some might be won to the Lord. You are free in the Lord. Is it not your same ambition to be a slave to men as Paul was? You are free in Jesus. Are you not willing to be a slave that you might win some to Christ? Naturally, when we think about Jesus, King of Glory, coming here down to planet Earth, he became the servant of servants, didn't he? And in giving up all that he gave for us, it's our heart's response and desire today to give our all for him. We might think we might be of stature in the eyes of some people. We might have a prominent position in society, maybe in your home, family, at the workplace. But we are, even though we are free, we are truly slaves, servants of all, so that we might win some to Christ. May we be all that Jesus wants us to be, truly serving him with all of our hearts. Let's pray together. Father in heaven, thank you that you've done all that you've done for us. And our response today is to give our all for thee. Even if it means becoming the servant of servants, the least, we're willing to do it because Jesus did it for us. And Lord, in becoming least, in becoming slaves to our proper Lord, Jesus Christ, only then can we experience true freedom and be able to be used of you to win some to your side. Thank you, Father, for this privilege. Thank you for being with us this morning. Thank you for speaking to our hearts and our minds. Thank you for clarifying for us the issues, helping us to see that with freedom comes responsibility. To be free in Jesus is to be slave to all. This is our life. This is our calling. And we accept it, Lord, gladly, from the bottom of our hearts, because Jesus became slave for us. We give you thanks and give you praise. Keep us and bless us. Teach us, O Lord, to walk in the humble footsteps of Jesus. And we pray this in his name. Amen.
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3: This withdrawal response by trees is programmed into every branch. 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
5: Our life-sustaining sun and all that was created in just one day by the Lord Jesus Christ. But evolutionists believe the sun took billions of years to develop. We'll challenge that claim and discuss scientific facts about our created sun. Stay tuned.
6: Our sun is an essential, steady light put in the sky for our benefit by the hand of the Creator.
5: This is Science, Scripture, and Salvation, a Creation Radio Journal. I'm Chris O'Brien with the Institute for Creation Research. Psalm 19:1 says, "The heavens declare the glory of God, and the firmament showeth His handiwork." The sun is one of the most important pieces of God's handiwork. And while the Bible tells us that the sun was created on day four to rule the day, evolutionists believe it took 5 billion years to form. Join us for the next 15 minutes as we discuss some of the problems with this evolutionary opinion and learn how God created the sun perfectly for our environment and survival. At some 93 million miles away, the sun is set perfectly in space. Dr. Donald Young is professor of physics at Grace College in Winona Lake, Indiana.
6: Our sun is located at the center of the solar system. It holds the planets firmly in orbit with its strong solar gravity. The sun is also the source of almost all our energy here on Earth. It causes the plants to grow, both past and present. Much of our coal, oil, and gas reserves result from vegetation which grew in the years before the great flood of Noah's time. We are totally dependent on solar energy.
5: So just how does the sun shine?
6: For much of history, this source of heat was not understood. There were suggestions of burning carbon or comets continually striking the sun. Today we realize that the sun and other stars are heated by a process called nuclear fusion. Inside the sun, atoms of hydrogen combine or fuse and become helium. Some of the sun's mass or matter is converted into energy in the forms of heat, light, and radiation. Many creation scientists also suggest that some of the sun's energy, along with nuclear fusion, is produced by a contraction of the sun. With nuclear fusion and possible gravity contraction, the sun produces more energy every second than mankind has produced since the creation.
5: But is it true that the sun is losing mass and could someday burn out?
6: In the fusion process, the sun loses an amazing 5 million tons of matter every second, day and night. However, this weight loss is entirely insignificant. The fuel tank of the sun is still full. It could continue its present energy output for untold generations to come.
5: Dr. Ron Samick, professor of physics and astronomy at Bob Jones University in South Carolina, says the sun was created to last.
7: If you look at the evolutionary diagrams, the sun sits at a point that makes it very, very stable and quiet. And astronomers have made the comment that the sun is very, very well behaved and that the sun is very smooth. I think as we try to look at the sun, we can see that it was made the way it was because God has created it, and it is mature and at the right development and at the right chemistry so that it would be well-behaved and provides life, giving warmth to the earth and its inhabitants. And I think of the verse Isaiah 45:18 that says, "For thus saith the Lord that created the heavens, God himself that formed the earth and made it. He hath established it, he hath created it not in vain. He formed it to be inhabited. I am the Lord, and there is none else."
5: Just how big is the sun? Well, in comparison, if the sun were the size of a basketball, the Earth would be the size of a pinhead. At 870,000 miles in diameter, the sun could hold over 1.3 million planet Earths. And with a 10,000-degree surface temperature and 27 million degrees at the center, the sun is the perfect size and temperature to sustain life on Earth.
6: Our sun is an average star. There are some similar stars in the night sky and also others very different. There are white dwarfs, very small stars. With a white dwarf at the center of the solar system, the Earth would freeze. There are other stars called red giants, very large. With a red giant in the solar system, the Earth would melt. An average star is just what is needed and provided for the solar system.
5: And there are other interesting things about our exceptional sun. Dr. Samick.
7: One is it's a very low velocity with respect to the stars around it. Stars are supposed to pick up speed with age as they pick up energy from the clouds of dust and gas that swarm around them. Most every star that's been observed well has been found to have a companion. That means that it's a double star or a triple star. And, of course, the sun is not. It's a single star. And so just its absence of companion stars makes the sun different. It's been estimated that out of normal stars, there would be less than 5 solar analogs, stars that are roughly like the sun.
5: However, there is a star that is somewhat comparable to our sun.
7: After a lot of searches to try to find solar twins, only one star, a star called 18 Sco, turns out to be a star that's fairly similar to the sun and stable like the sun. But studies of even 18 Sco's chemical abundances show that it is not even like the sun, if you compare the pattern of its elements. And so we see the sun is very unique.
5: And the Creator made this special star to shine at just the right brightness. Dr. DeYoung.
6: One distinctive of the sun is its steady light output. The solar energy varies by less than 0.1% over a decade. Many others are quite erratic. Their brightness varies continually, as if a light dimmer was being turned. We can be grateful for the steady, pleasant sunshine that we enjoy. As the sun's light meets the Earth, our planet glows with a beautiful blue color. Likewise, the dusty moon glows yellow. Even when the moon's surface is illuminated, the vast darkness of space beyond gives the moon a black sky. Our sky is a blue color because of the scattering of sunlight by our atmosphere.
5: It's interesting to note that although the sun was created to give us light, it was absent the first 3 days of creation.
6: In the creation week, light is created on the first day. Let there be light, and there it was. And yet the sun, moon, and stars do not get created until day number 4. I think there's even a reason for that. God put off the creation of the lights in the sky to show that they're not priority. They're not number 1. They shouldn't be worshipped. We don't know what that light was on the first day. God himself is light. And apparently he made some temporary light that was hitting the earth for the first 3 days of creation. Some would say that without the sun, the plants would freeze and the water would freeze on the earth during the first part of the week. But of course, God was in control. The whole week was supernatural and he was carrying it out with or without the sun.
5: Genesis 1, verses 16 and 17 say, "And God made two great lights, the greater light to rule the day, and the lesser light to rule the night. He made the stars also. And God set them in the firmament of the heaven to give light upon the earth." Yet evolutionists do not believe God's word and insist that the sun evolved over billions of years. Dr. Danny Faulkner is professor of physics at the University of South Carolina at Lancaster.
8: One big conundrum that evolutionary scientists have had is the origin of the sun. The creationists think that the sun was supernaturally created by God, but evolutionists have to believe the sun came about through purely physical processes. And the process, they think, is the gravity of the sun or the gas cloud that formed the sun slowly contracted the matter down and heated it up. They think that stars start out as large gas clouds a few light years across and then shrink down gradually over time to the size that stars now have.
5: However, this scenario would not work.
8: Now, while it's true a gas cloud will have self-gravity, The pressure of the gas often exceeds that of the gravity of the cloud. So if you did scrunch the gas cloud down a little bit, the gas pressure would force it back out and re-expand the cloud. This has been a long-standing problem, I know, going back at least to the 1960s, maybe even earlier than that, when the modern ideas of stellar structure and evolution were developed.
5: So, evolutionary scientists suggest the involvement of supernovas.
8: A supernova is a titanic explosion of a massive star that sends out a large shockwave. If a supernova were to go off anywhere near the solar system today, the radiation given off would probably destroy all life on Earth. So it's kind of good that these are rare and far apart. Now, if this gas cloud were hit by a shock wave from a supernova explosion, it could actually contract part of the gas cloud down and form a star.
5: But this still does not answer the question of an evolving sun.
8: Here's a real problem. If you have to realize that a supernova is simply a star that exploded, so the question arises, where did that star come from? Well, of course, it came from some supernova explosion that contracted another gas cloud down before that. And to keep working this back eventually, you have to have at least one generation, the very first generation of stars, that came about through some other process. Of course, this process has never been explained nor described, so it's getting back to some sort of non-physical explanation, it would seem. And I think that's the biggest problem for the supernova origin for the solar system and the sun. It ultimately doesn't tell where stars came from anyway.
5: Another major problem for evolution regarding the sun's development is that of timing. Dr. Samick.
7: What would the sun be like if there was a time when the sun was young and life was supposedly evolving on the Earth? Well, the first thing we see is that the sun would be much less luminous than our present sun. About 68% is bright. Now, what this does is it puts the habitable zone, the zone where water can be liquid, it puts it inside of the Earth's orbit, so the Earth no longer is in an area that supports life. It's a frozen orb. This is called the early faint sun paradox and has been discussed by Faulkner and many other people. So during the time when life was supposed to be evolving on the Earth was frozen.
5: So how do evolutionary scientists explain this problem? Dr. Faulkner.
8: The most likely attempt people have used is that the early Earth's atmosphere had much larger amount of greenhouse gases. And as time went by, the greenhouse gases diminished in just the same amount to compensate for the increase in brightness of the sun. Now, the real problem that I can see with this is the fact that it's a real delicate balance. If the greenhouse gases diminish too quickly, or don't diminish fast enough as the sun slowly brightens, then the Earth runs off into a very frigid state or into an overheated state. It's a very delicate balance, and there's no way you can have a feedback mechanism to make this balance.
5: Therefore, this is not a convincing concept.
8: It's very difficult for me to believe that over 4 or 5 billion years you could have had two totally unrelated processes exactly compensating each other. And I think that this is the real problem for a sun that's billions of years old.
5: Dr. DeYoung offers a realistic view of the sun's existence.
6: An inviting alternative is that the sun was placed in the sky supernaturally on the fourth day of creation. Ever since, it's been the greater light that rules the day. Our sun is an essential, steady light, put in the sky for our benefit by the hand of the Creator.
5: As our program comes to a close, we hope that you've been encouraged. It's our desire at ICR to show that the Bible can be trusted, both historically and scientifically, and to give facts that will build your faith. As Christians, we need to understand the scientific basis for our beliefs. We pray that this program will aid you in your discovery of science and the Bible. You know, most people aren't aware that today there are thousands of scientists that are convinced of the truth of biblical creation and not evolution. Our non-denominational ministry aims to restore and strengthen the Genesis foundations of the Christian faith. If you've enjoyed today's edition of Science, Scripture, and Salvation, a Creation Radio Journal, why not visit us on the web to find out more about the work of ICR? 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Again, www.icr.org. Science, Scripture, and Salvation, a Creation Radio Journal, is a production of ICR. For the Institute for Creation Research, I'm Chris O'Brien. Thanks for tuning in.

0: The topic today is customer service. Carrie Casey, CEO of the National Center for Fathering and author of Championship Fathering, brings it home on today's Father.
1: You can catch more flies with honey than with vinegar. I use that old saying a lot, probably because it's so true. I think I first heard it years ago from an old pastor. And the truth behind that statement was really driven home to me recently when I had the privilege of visiting the Chick-fil-A headquarters in Georgia. Now, if you know anything about Chick-fil-A, you know they do a lot of things right, placing high value on customer service. They really care about the people they serve, and it shows. And there at the company headquarters, it just blew me away. They were ready to greet each of the members of my group by name. It was raining that day, and they had umbrellas ready for guests to borrow so they could walk to the car without getting soaked, and then visitors just left the umbrellas with the attendant at the front gate. Then they would let it dry and get it ready for the next person who might need it. Now, that kind of service and sacrifice is largely missing in our world today, which means businesses are not meeting their potential. But it also makes me think about how we treat our families and wonder whether our family relationships are meeting their potential. How many of us are more polite to co-workers or strangers on the street than we are to our wives and children? We may be the head of the household, but how often do we go out of our way to serve our families? Jesus was a servant leader. Mark chapter 10, verse 45 tells how he did not come to be served, but to serve. That's a pretty good model for dads. What would that look like if we were truly other-centered as we relate to our family? For one, we would be a lot more patient and positive. We would deal more constructively with a fussy baby or a disobedient two-year-old. If a child was defiant or a teenager criticized something we did, we would be a lot more likely to not take it personally, stay calm, and look past the behavior to what is probably causing it. Men, if we became true servant leaders in our homes and our neighborhoods, it would change things in our country, even in the most negative of situations. Make sure you're the one that sings that song and carries that positive tune. Practice that positive customer service in your home. This is Kerry Casey for Today's Father.
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4: This is Healthy Living, featuring Dr. Ken Cooper, founder of the Cooper Aerobic Center in Dallas, Texas. The scientific research clearly shows that vitamin supplementation is beneficial to your health, but is it possible to have too much of a good thing?
5: Can you take too much of a good thing? What about vitamin C? A lot of discussion about that recently, about taking too much vitamin C and causing DNA damage, which may be a precursor to cancer. We don't know for sure whether DNA damage is a precursor to cancer, but we think that it may be. But what about that study? It was a test tube study. And test tube studies historically don't always relate to human studies or clinical trials. But what about that? We have so much data showing that high levels of vitamin C, about 1,000 milligrams per day, have very beneficial effects. Good, solid scientific evidence that it may reduce the likelihood of an artery constricting after a heavy fat meal. It may reduce the frequency of cataracts by as much as 83%. There's a lot of good studies published in the scientific literature on humans that show that vitamin C, as much as 1,000 milligrams per day, can be very beneficial, and absolutely no studies to show that vitamin C causes cancer. Remember, too, Linus Pauling was taking up to 17,000 milligrams of vitamin C per day, and he died at age 93.
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1: Oh, praise the Lord, all ye nations. Praise him, all ye people. For his merciful kindness is great toward us. And the truth of the Lord endureth forever. Praise ye the Lord.
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4: From the Christian News Radio Network, I'm Jim Miller. Deliberations are underway for a fifth day in the Lindsey Clancy triple murder trial in Massachusetts. Yesterday, the jury said they were unable to reach a unanimous decision, and the judge sent them back to deliberate more. Clancy admits to strangling her three young children in 2023, but has pled not guilty to three counts of first-degree murder by reason of insanity. President Trump's been trying to use economic pressure to bring Iran back to the negotiation table, but the fight between the U.S. and Iran back to exchanging military strikes. News Nation's Corey Smith.
5: U.S. Central Command says it completed its latest round of strikes against Iran Tuesday evening. U.S. forces hit Iranian military targets, trying to deploy more sea mines in the Strait of Hormuz, as well as radar systems, air defense, and communications sites. Now, the Iranian Red Crescent says one of those strikes killed five people at a wedding party inside a house, with as many as 50 others hurt. CENTCOM says, yes, it is aware of the civilian casualty report, but notes they are coming from Iranian state media.
4: Iran has been targeting U.S. bases in the region. More news straight ahead, but right now, here's a word from our sponsor.
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4: Southeast Texas dealing with high winds and heavy rains thanks to Tropical Depression Edward. According to the National Hurricane Center, the storm was packing winds of 35 miles per hour at last check. Forecasters say the storm should weaken as it moves inland, tracking away from the Houston area. Members of Congress holding a hearing today on birthright citizenship after President Trump recently signed two new executive orders restricting the right. Some lawmakers trying to pass legislation to support the president, but it is getting pushback. 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
8: The Birthright Citizenship Clarification Act, it was put forward by Republican Representative John McGuire from Virginia, and it restricts citizenship to children born in the U.S. to foreign leaders or if they are born on a foreign public ship, among other restrictions. But on the other side of this, the ACLU has pushed back again.

0: against restrictions to birthright citizenship, with one member writing, quote, "Birthright citizenship is the law of the land, period. Cruel attacks on this core constitutional right must not be allowed to stand."
1: The 14th Amendment makes a citizen of anyone born in the country. Apple Maps now changing the name of Lake Ontario to Lake America. The decision follows the executive order signed by President Trump. From Christian News Radio Network, I'm Jim Miller. To hear this and other reports on demand, visit ChristianNewsRadio.org.
2: 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This is Ken Ham inviting you to bring your family to the Ark Encounter in Kentucky. How could Noah fit millions of species into Noah's ark? Well, my answer might surprise you. He didn't. Noah only needed to bring two of every kind of land-dwelling, air-breathing animal, seven pairs of some, onto the ark. He didn't need to take two of every modern species. This means Noah only needed a few thousand animals. And keep in mind how large the ark was. At over 500 feet long, this ship was massive. Many people think of the ark as an overcrowded, tiny little boat, but it was a huge ship with more than enough room for a few thousand animals and eight people and the food and supplies for the voyage.
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5: Now a look at your midday weather on Bakersfield Christian Talk Radio. Mostly sunny today with a high near 84 and lows around 60. Sunny tomorrow with a high of 86 and lows around 62. For your Friday, sunny with a high near 84 and lows around 62. And for Saturday, sunny with a high near 89 and lows around 65. That's your midday weather on Bakersfield Christian Talk Radio.
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6: May I be the first to say good afternoon. 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
7: Jesus took our weakness that he might give us his strength. He took our sin that he might give us his purity. He takes everything that is bad in us, our badness, and he gives us his righteousness. This is the gospel. And how do we get across that bridge? How do we accept that? Believe.
8: The Bible, bread of life for hungry souls and a lamp to light the way of truth. For centuries, this wonderful book of books has remained on the bestseller list, providing meaning from the past, purpose for the present, and a window to the future. Today, the Bible still contains the greatest hope for all mankind. Now we prayerfully open the blessed book as Amazing Facts brings you Wonders in the Word with Doug Batchelor. Today's program is entitled The Essence of the Gospel, Part 2.
7: God has provided a way to close the gap, to cross the gulf of separation between us. It's crossing from death to life. And that bridge is the cross. We cross it by believing. There is something you need to do to be saved. You need to believe. Whosoever believes will not perish but have everlasting life. Jesus came into the world as a man. Why did Christ become a man? Well, there's three principal reasons that we're going to talk about. God the Father, God the Son, and God the Spirit agreed in the plan of salvation that God the Father would send the Son. And you might be thinking, well, that's a little brutal for God the Father to say, all right, I'll send you. I don't really want to die on the cross, so I'm going to send you. What was harder? For God the Father to suffer himself on the cross or to watch his Son suffer? I believe it was harder for God to watch his Son suffer. And Jesus knew how much it would hurt his Father. That's why you have the Father and the Son, this great communication going on where Jesus says, my Father, why have you forsaken me? They had never been separated through eternity. God the Father withdrew his protection. He said, separated himself from Jesus because Christ took our separation for us. And that's what broke his heart. Even more than the physical suffering, he also took the physical punishment that we all deserve. Penalty for sin is not only death, it's punishment for your specific sins and then death. Every man is going to be rewarded according to his works among the lost, and there are even varying rewards among the saved. And so Jesus took the suffering and the death and the separation from the Father for you and me. Amen. He paid it in full. And because he's the creator and all things were made through Christ, he was able to pay it not just for you as though you were the only one who ever lived, but he paid it for the entire world. He died for the sins of the whole world. And you and I can't even comprehend how much that would be. So why did Jesus become a man? Three principal reasons that Jesus came to earth. Number one, he came to show us what God is like. This world is totally in the clouds. We're all fogged up about who God is and what God is like. Jesus said, "He that has seen me has seen the Father." He is all the fullness of the Godhead perfectly revealed. He came to show us what God is like. Some people, I get these questions every now and then. People say, you know, it seems like the God in the Old Testament is a little harsh and severe, but Jesus is so loving and kind. One reason that Jesus came is to show us that he is the same God as you see in the Old Testament. He is loving and kind, and yet he is just. And not only do you have plagues in the Old Testament, you've got plagues in the New Testament. Not only do you have mercy in the New Testament, you've got mercy in the Old Testament. People who have the idea they're two different gods, they just don't know their Bibles. It's the same God. And Jesus came to be a reflection of God. If you've seen me, you've seen, he is just, he is full of compassion, he is full of mercy, he's long-suffering to us. I'm quoting from the Old Testament now. So he came to demonstrate what God is like. Second reason, Jesus came to give us an example of how to live. He became a man and lived among men. For the first 30 years of his life, he lived the kind of life, a perfect life, to demonstrate that through his power, when your hearts are made new, you can live according to God's will. That's right. He came as an example. The Bible tells us, 1 Peter chapter 2, verse 21, because Christ has also suffered for us, leaving us an example that you should follow in his steps. And especially once the ministry of Christ began, it begins with baptism, which is something that we should follow. He lived a life of service. He spent his life healing others, teaching others, feeding others, forgiving others, demonstrating how we should interact with one another. So notice, Jesus came to show us what the Father is like, to show us how we should live among one another. And then he came also to connect God with man. Two great commandments: love the Lord with all your heart, love your neighbor as yourself. The cross is really telling us about love. It's that bridge. Third reason he came is as our substitute, to take our place. Isaiah chapter 53, this was part of our scripture reading this morning. All we like sheep have gone astray. How many? All we like sheep have gone astray. We've turned everyone to his own way. Selfishness. All done our own thing. Instead of God's will, we've been living for our own will, and that will never satisfy you. And the Lord laid upon him the iniquity of all. The sin, the iniquity, the punishment of all of us who are here, all of us who are watching, was laid upon Jesus. Whether you accept it or not, whether you believe it or not, that's what happened. He came as our substitute. Basically, he made a great exchange. It's something like the parable of the Good Samaritan. I trust that you have read. This man falls among thieves. He's robbed. He's naked. He's wounded. He's dying. He's passed by a couple of his own religious people. Finally, a Samaritan comes by, has compassion on him, takes some of his own clothes and tears it up and binds his wounds, takes his own wine and washes his wounds, takes his oil and anoints his wounds, puts him on his own beast. He says, "Look, I'm going to take you to the inn. I will pay your hotel bill." He makes this big exchange. He basically says, "I will give you what is mine. I will let you ride. I'll walk." This is the gospel. It's the great exchange. Jesus took our weakness that he might give us his strength. He took our sin that he might give us his purity. He took our guilt that he might give us his peace. He takes everything that is bad in us, our badness, and He gives us His righteousness. He makes this big exchange with us. And how do we get across that bridge? How do we accept that? Believe. Trust Him. All things are possible if you believe. What it means is Christ has paid the penalty for your sins fully. Amen. It's not that He says, look, you know, sometimes I go to dinner with friends and they say, look, let me get the bill. No, I'll get the bill. I want to contribute. I say, well, I'll do the tip. Well, when Jesus says, look, I've got the bill, you don't get to say, I'll cover the tip. He says, no, I've got the whole thing. He pays the entire penalty for our sin. You don't pay any part of it. We are saved by grace through faith. It's a gift of God, not of works, lest any man should boast. Mark chapter 10, verse 45. For even the Son of Man did not come to serve, but to serve and to give His life a ransom for many. He gave His life as a ransom for your sin. He poured out His life to take your place with His life. What a shame! How tragic it would be to have the Son of God lay down His life to provide a way for you to cross the gulf, to have peace in this life and live forever, and you not do it. To offer to pay that price and then say, no, I refuse. I'm still going to pay it myself, even though you've already signed the credit card receipt. For me to insist on paying, even after it's already been paid. What a waste. He did pay, and you must believe it to receive and to be transformed by that power. God loves you, and He wants an intimate relationship with you. He not only wants to save you, He wants a personal relationship with you. That's why the Lord says in the Bible, come now, let us reason together. It doesn't matter whether you're 5 years old or 95 years old, the Lord enjoys communicating with you. Amen. Amen. He wants to be your friend. He wants to be part of your life. He wants to walk with you every day because He loves you. How do I respond now? I've talked about the bad news. I've talked about the good news. What do we do? Answer? Accept it. Amen. You must do something about it. It will not benefit you unless you accept it. Some are listening that maybe have been in church for years and they've never really thought through what the gospel is or accepted it. Accept His gift of life. Believe. Romans 6:23, for the wages of sin is death, but, that's a very important three-letter word. On one side you've got death, but the gift of God. A gift is something that is to be accepted. Is eternal life in Jesus Christ our Lord. In order for a pardon to be effective, it must be accepted. I understand there was a president back in the 1800s that issued a pardon to a political prisoner who had been accused of treason. The sentence was death. There were some extenuating circumstances, so the president said, you know, we're going to issue a pardon. Well, this fellow, I guess, was pretty cantankerous, and he told the president when they brought his pardon to him, said, I don't want it. And they had never had anyone refuse a pardon before. So they took it back to the courts, and they said, what do we do about this? The president's issued a pardon. He's on death row for treason, death by hanging. What happens now? And they talked about it. They said, a pardon that is not accepted and received is invalid. In order for you, and he was executed, I presume. In order for this pardon that Jesus has provided to be appreciated, you must accept it. You see, the penalty for sin is death. This is why Christ poured out His blood. Without the shedding of blood, there is no remission of sin. That's why it talks about us being washed in the blood. Of course, that's a symbol of all of our sins being washed away because of the sacrifice that Christ made in our behalf. I heard an amazing story. You've heard of yellow fever. I remember when I went to Africa, before I left, I got a shot for yellow fever. And I had a card that wrote down that I got this shot. And Bonnie said, stick it in your passport. You're going to need it. I forgot all about that because weeks went by. I finally took the trip. I got off the plane. They were speaking in French. I didn't know what they were saying. Pretty soon they grabbed me and they pulled me into this little area cordoned off right in the airport terminal. Little white curtain. And someone there was dressed in kind of a blue smock, pulled out a needle, big needle. And I start to yell for a translator. I said, "What's going on here?" They said, "You got to get your yellow fever shot." I said, "I've already got it." They said, "You need proof." And so I showed them my proof. And man, I was so thankful I'd had it at a clinic in the U.S. Well, the amazing fact is back in 1927, when there was a terrible outbreak of yellow fever, there was a humble native by the name of Abisai. He contracted yellow fever, but because of his natural resistance, he survived it. They took a sample of Abisai's blood. They processed it and they put it into mice and chicken embryos, and eventually they developed a strain from his blood that they used to make a vaccine. It was taken to the Rockefeller Foundation, where they processed it, and through exponential multiplication, they made vaccine after vaccine, and people all over the world have been receiving the vaccine from the strain of this one man's blood. And to this very day, it can all be traced back to the blood of that one native. Amen. Isn't that amazing? Well, anybody and everybody who is going to be in heaven, Old Testament, New Testament, Christian or otherwise, you might be surprised, there could be some people there that didn't know about Jesus, are all there because of his sacrifice. It's only the blood of Christ that makes it possible. Well, is there something I'm supposed to do? Yes, you believe. After you accept it, first you must accept by faith that it's true. God then gives you a gift of his Spirit. Part of that will enable you to repent and to confess. Now you need to get this right. You can't even repent without God. The Bible says in Acts chapter 2, it is God that gives repentance unto Israel. It is a gift of the Spirit. The Holy Spirit brings conviction into your heart. You're not going to even know what to confess without the Holy Spirit, because who here can remember every sin they've ever committed? God is not asking you to confess every sin you've ever committed, because you can't remember them all. But you can start with the general categories. Most of us can confess to being liars, or confess to pride. Maybe you've murdered in your heart, and I won't go through them all. You know what they are. The deceit, the stealing, the impurity. You know the categories, and you can come before the Lord. You repent and you confess. You say, "Why confess? Doesn't God already know?" It's not for him, it's for you. He already knows. I might hurt somebody's feelings, and I know I've hurt them, but they expect me to say, "You know, I'm sorry." They know it, and I know it. But you still tell them you're sorry. We've offended a holy God. We've broken his law. We should confess. One of the first things that a good attorney will tell you, if you've broken a law and you know you've broken it, when you go in before the judge, admit it. Say, "I did something wrong, and I am sorry." If he's going to have mercy on you, you first must admit it. Repent and confess. And there's more to that than you might think. Luke chapter 13, verse 5, Jesus is speaking, "Unless you repent, you will all likewise perish." So how important is this part of the gospel? The kingdom of God began, John the Baptist, "Repent, for the kingdom of heaven is at hand." Jesus began, "Repent, for the kingdom of heaven is at hand." It is crucial that we repent to God for our sins. Acts 3:19, "Repent and be converted, that your sins may be blotted out." He gives us through his Spirit. When we accept Jesus, he gives us the Spirit to help us repent. John 1:9, "If we confess our sins," this is the verbal side of repentance, "he is faithful and just to forgive us our sins," and I like this part, "to cleanse us from all unrighteousness." Now, when you confess your sins to the Lord and you repent of your sins, he promises that he is faithful. You can depend on him, and he is just, meaning he has a right to. He's the judge. He made the law. If he says he's got a right, he's got a right to forgive you for all of your sins. So if all of your sins are forgiven, what is your condition? To cleanse you from all sin. If you've been cleansed from all sin because you've repented and you've confessed, how much sin do you have? In God's eyes, you are pure. In God's eyes, you're forgiven. In God's eyes, you're a saint. That's good news. You can go from death to life right there through faith. You believe the promise. That's good news. You know, I think it's so important for us to understand this. Let me read one more thing to you here. Ezekiel 33:15 and 16.

important. Some people at this point is where they choke, they stumble, they fall, they turn back, they quit, they get confused. If you come before the Lord and you repent of your sins and you confess your sins, that news is so good that you believe, I have done what God asked me to do. He's cleansed me from all unrighteousness. I now have accepted the cross. I believe I have eternal life. Once you really believe you have eternal life, you become righteous by faith. That righteousness by faith then empowers you to want to live a different life. Because if you know right now you've got eternal life, how much lure and temptation is sin when you now have left the whole life of sin, you are on your way to the kingdom, and the devil tries to wave his favorite temptation in front of you. You are empowered now by the Spirit of God and the desire for the kingdom. You've been adopted into a new family. God gives you a new heart. Those things don't have the same attraction they had. Some people never really believe they're forgiven, so they don't act like they're forgiven. When you really believe you're forgiven, the actions are different. There's a joy in your heart. You might be thinking, will Jesus accept me? You know, we've all had earthly parents at one time or another that we felt rejected. You know, we just couldn't please them. Some of us maybe had parents that just always perfectionistic. Nothing was ever good enough, and we transfer that idea about our earthly parent to our heavenly parent. We think, you know, I've been such a sinner. How could God ever forgive me? Well, you look in the Bible, you'll find that he forgave David of murder. He forgave Moses of murder. David of adultery, too. You are not a bigger sinner than God is a Savior. Don't be so proud and arrogant to think that you do a better job of sinning than God does of forgiving. Don't think that you have your black belt in sinning and God has only got his brown belt in forgiving. I mean, that's how some of us really come at it. When God says, look, if I can die for the sin of the whole world, I can die for your sin. If my sacrifice was potent enough to cover the sins of the whole world, then don't think you're so special. He can reach unto the uttermost. The Bible promises that he can reach everybody. John 6:37, all, what's that word? All that the Father gives me shall come to me, and he that comes to me, I will in no wise cast out. It doesn't matter how dirty or sordid your past might have been. If you come to Jesus, he will not cast you out. He accepts you. John 3:16, for God so loved the world, he gave his only begotten Son, that whosoever, now who would that include? Whosoever believes, what is the key? Whosoever believes will not perish, but have, do they possess it? Everlasting life. That's good news. And then you can go to Revelation 22:17. And the Spirit and the Bride say, come, last chapter in the Bible. Let him who hears come. Let him who is athirst come. Whoever desires, let him come and take the water of life freely. What is it that qualifies me to receive this? Your own desperate need. Matter of fact, Jesus seems to demonstrate that those that look the most hopeless are the ones he delights in saving. Even the ones that humanity gave up on, like Mary Magdalene, Jesus delights in saving. So who will he accept? Whoever comes to him. That means that if you do not come to him, don't blame him. You've got the freedom to accept and to believe that he'll forgive even you. Amen. What will God do for you when you accept him? Ezekiel 36:26. I will give him a new heart. I will give you a new heart. I will put a new spirit within you. I'll take away that heart of stone, that selfish heart, out of your flesh, that dead heart. And I'll give you a heart of flesh. I will put my spirit within you and cause you to walk in my statutes. That's the good news. You say, oh Lord, I can't do it. He says, I give you a new heart and I cause you. I give you the power to walk in my statutes and to keep my judgments and to do them. 1 Corinthians 2:9, but as it is written, eye has not seen nor ear heard, neither has entered into the heart of man the things that God has prepared for those that love him. Well, what if I don't love you very much, Lord? Start where you're at. You know that he loves you. And the more that you

0: see how much He loves you, it will inspire within you love for Him. The Bible tells us we love Him because He first loved us. It's the goodness of God that leads us to repentance. When we see what He's done for us, then it touches our hearts. It tugs something within. The Spirit stirs us, and we want to be forgiven. So, what's required? The gospel requires a decision. Now, I'm going to invite you to make a decision. I've tried my best to very simply explain the gospel. Matter of fact, I've taken a little more time than you really even need to take. I elaborated, and I'm hoping that you will make a decision to accept the gospel. And if nothing else, take this program, study the basics, and you understand how you can share the gospel with someone. But a person must be brought to a decision. When you present the gospel, don't walk away. At that point, ask them, now, do you want to do something about it? A tangible decision. Matthew chapter 27, 22, Pilate said, "What then shall I do with Jesus, who is called Christ?" It's not enough just to talk about it. You must choose. You got three choices, really. Choice number one, you can say, "Yes, I accept the gospel. I'm going to pray. I'm going to receive Christ." Choice number two is you say, "No, I don't believe. I don't accept it." Then some have an imaginary third choice. That third choice is, "Not right now. I'm going to wait." Well, you don't know if you'll be alive tomorrow. You don't know if the Holy Spirit's going to move on your heart tomorrow. And so choosing to say no to Jesus now is really going back to the second option, which is just plain no. Postponing is a no choice. Now, granted, God is merciful, and sometimes the Holy Spirit stirs a person later in their life, but you're really gambling with eternity. That's a dangerous form of Russian roulette. So if today you hear His voice, do not harden your heart. 2 Corinthians 6:2, "Behold, now is the accepted time. Behold, now is the day of salvation. Jesus died on a hill between two crosses. There were two thieves, both under a death sentence. They represent everybody here, everybody who is watching or listening. The one on the right hand could do nothing to save himself, but he looked to Jesus and he believed. He said, 'Lord, remember me. I believe you're king. I want to be in your kingdom.' Jesus promised that he would be. He died in peace. The one on the left, he said he wanted to be saved, but he never accepted Christ. One died saved, one died lost. You might even say, of those three crosses on the hill, one died to sin, one died in sin, and Jesus in the middle died for sin." Amen. Everybody is making a decision one way or the other. What will you decide? He promises to do His part. He promises to give you a new heart. If you prayed that prayer in faith, then you become His child. He says He cleanses you from all unrighteousness. That's good news. You've gone from death to life. You've gone from sick to well. You've gone from fear to peace. You've gone from meaninglessness to purpose. That's the gospel, friends. I just wanted you to hear the simple gospel one more time. It's that wonderful old story that we've heard before, but it hasn't lost its power, has it? And I hope that you will share this with others and lead them to Christ as God gives you opportunity.
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0: Welcome to Pathway to Peace Radio Bible Class. My name is Kerry Rogers, and yes, friends, right across from me is my lovely wife in yellow,
1: Eileen Rogers.
0: And yes, friends, we are so excited, yes, delighted to be on the air with you today to share this powerful word. So, friends, I hope you're excited like I'm excited, because the word of God makes you excited. But let's go ahead and get into our study today. We are actually going to continue our study about the seventh day Sabbath, the Forgotten Commandment, part 3. Yes, get those pens and papers right now and study with us today. We are going to continue an exciting and fascinating Bible study about God's holy and special day that he established at the end of his creation week, a day that is so holy unto God that he commands us in Exodus chapter 20, verses 8 through 11, to cease from all of our work on that day, a day that is so special that he commands us to remember it every seventh day of the week. This very special seventh day that God established at creation and commands us to obey is, of course, God's holy Sabbath day or rest day. Amen. Friends, do you want to learn more about this special holy seventh day Sabbath? Go ahead. Just like I said, get your Bible, study with us today, take some notes as we continue our exploration about God's holy seventh day Sabbath or holy seventh day rest. You want to get that, friend? So go ahead and get prepared. Right now, we're going to go to the teacher, which, of course, is the Holy Spirit, and we're going to ask him for understanding of this very important subject about his holy Sabbath day.
1: Dear most kind and gracious Heavenly Father, as we study this very important topic of the seventh day Sabbath, the forgotten commandment, we ask, Lord, that your Holy Spirit give us understanding of this important topic. Lord, this is a topic that is so important to you that you included it in your Ten Commandments, Lord. And you say in your word that if you love me, keep my commandments. And so, Lord, we do love you, and we ask you to teach us the truth of all 10 of your commandments, Lord, specifically here as we study your fourth commandment. In Jesus' name we do pray. Amen.
0: Amen. Amen. Friends, again, just like I said earlier, today is part 3 of the seventh day Sabbath series. Now let's go ahead and review a little bit. And now in part 1 of this series so far, we learned from the Bible that God created this world in 6 literal days, and he rested, blessed, and made the seventh day of the week holy. In Exodus chapter 20, verses 8 through 11, God commands us to remember his seventh day rest day or Sabbath day to keep it holy. Now, the seventh day command is the fourth commandment of God's 10 commandments. Now, the holy Sabbath command is equally important to all of God's commandments. Amen.
1: So it's just as important as thou shalt not commit adultery.
0: Amen. That's right.
1: Or thou shalt not kill.
0: That's right. That's right. Now, in our previous studies, we learned that God's holy seventh day Sabbath is, of course, Saturday. The Sabbath, according to the Bible, actually begins sunset Friday and ends at sunset Saturday evening. Now, of course, the word Saturday is not found in the Bible, but there is no doubt that it is the same seventh day of the week that was established at the end of God's creation. Now, friends, we had a chance to look at the standard calendar. We looked at the dictionary, and we also looked at history, and they all make it abundantly clear that the seventh day of the week is no doubt Saturday. Did we get that? The first day of the week is Sunday. The seventh day of the week is what? Saturday. Now, Eileen, from part 2 of our study, we looked at 7 reasons why we should keep, or we should rest and keep God's seventh day of the week holy. Mm-hmm. Eileen, go ahead and briefly review those 7 reasons why you and I and all those who are listening today should keep God's holy seventh day Sabbath. Review that for us.
1: Okay, I'll be happy to. Now, according to Genesis chapter 2, verses 1 through 3, we learn that the first reason why we should obey and reverence God's holy seventh day Sabbath is that God rested, blessed, and made holy the seventh day Sabbath.
0: Amen.
1: And that was, again, at creation. The second reason is very simple also. God commands us to keep it holy, according to Exodus chapter 20, verses 8 through 11. It's part of God's Ten Commandments.
0: That was pretty straightforward. Lord.
1: Mm-hmm. The third reason we should keep the seventh day holy is because it is the official seal of God that authenticates all of God's Ten Commandments. Mm-hmm. And the fourth reason is that the Sabbath is a memorial or a special day to remember God as our Creator and Savior.
0: That's right.
1: And the fifth reason we learned is that since the Sabbath was blessed by God at the beginning, it guarantees a special blessing for those who honor and worship God on His holy and special day.
0: Amen. I could testify to that.
1: A special blessing.
0: Yes, it does.
1: Amen. The sixth reason we learned why we should honor God's holy seventh-day Sabbath is that the obedience of God's seventh-day Sabbath command is a sign that distinguishes the obedient from the disobedient.
0: Amen. And remember, friend, that the seventh-day Sabbath command is an issue of who you worship. Did you know that? And we talked about that last program. The Sabbath is a true test of our loyalty to God or not. Amen. Elaine, go ahead and continue our review with the seventh reason why we should keep God's holy seventh-day Sabbath holy.
1: Okay, the seventh reason why we should honor God's holy seventh-day Sabbath is that it is a day of holy convocation,
0: right,
1: or a holy meeting or gathering. It's a day in which we should get together with other like believers,
0: uh-huh,
1: and worship God in spirit and in truth.
0: Amen, amen, amen. Thank you again for that review. And remember, friends, according to Luke 4:16, Jesus himself met with others in the synagogue or church on the seventh day Sabbath. Don't miss it. Also, according to Acts 18:4, the Christians, that's including the Jews and the Gentiles, they actually came together each seventh day Sabbath for a holy meeting or convocation. They had church. Amen. Friend, I pray that this review was helpful for you. Now let's go ahead and continue our study and explore more questions about God's holy seventh-day Sabbath. Are you ready, friends? Are you ready? Are you ready?
1: Absolutely.
0: Now, okay, okay. Now, before we get into our study, I know you're ready, but before we get into the study right now about God's holy seventh-day Sabbath, I want to make it abundantly clear to all who are listening that Elaine and I are not trying to convince you that God's holy seventh-day Sabbath is biblical and true and that we should keep it holy. The Bible is so very clear. It is convincing all by itself. We really don't have to prove it. The Bible already proves it. Friend, our main prayer during each study, especially concerning God's holy Sabbath, is that the Holy Spirit convicts you. Did you get it? We pray that the Holy Spirit convicts you to obey God and all His commandments, including God's holy seventh day Sabbath command. We pray that you respond to the Holy Spirit. Amen.
1: Amen.
0: Yield.

0: to his plea, because the seventh day Sabbath command is truly, it is truly about worship to our Creator, and it is truly a test of obedience. I'm going to tell you, friend, this test, this seventh day Sabbath test, will really come into fruition, especially as we get closer to the end of time. The obedience to the Sabbath command is a tangible sign, or it is an indicator of who you truly worship. Do you worship the true God of heaven, or do you worship Satan and don't even know it? Despite what tradition and majority of the world says, friends, we shall only order our steps after what God's word says. Amen. Matter of fact, what did Jesus say to the Pharisees concerning man's traditions in Mark 7 verses 9 and 13? That's Mark 7 verses 9 and 13. Look at that, class. Elaine, what does it say?
1: And he, that's Jesus, said unto them, the Pharisees, full well ye reject the commandment of God, that ye may keep your own tradition. Verse 13, making the word of God of none effect through your tradition, which ye have delivered, and many such like things do ye.
0: In other words, if man's or church traditions, especially when it comes to a day of worship, does not line up with what the Bible says, we should not honor it. Remember, we only go by what the Bible says. Mm-hmm. If the Bible says it, what? We believe it. If God commands it, what? We will do it. If it's good enough for Jesus, it's good enough for me. So, class, we must just go by the word of God and follow what it says. Now, Eileen, what is Paul warning to all Christians who put their trust in man's philosophies and traditions in Colossians chapter 2, verse 8? Turn your Bibles there, class. Colossians chapter 2, verse 8. Eileen?
1: It says, beware lest any man spoil you through philosophy and vain deceit, after the tradition of men, after the rudiments or elements of the world, and not after Christ.
0: Amen. Friend, that is why you must make the Bible your only, what did I say? Your only rule of judgment. You cannot trust in man. Matter of fact, what does Jeremiah 17, 5 and 7 say about trusting man or trusting God? What does it say? Jeremiah 17, verses 5 and 7. Turn your Bibles there, class.
1: Thus saith the Lord, cursed be the man that trusteth in man and maketh flesh his arm, and whose heart departeth from the Lord. And this is contrasted with verse 7, which says, blessed is the man that trusteth in the Lord, and whose hope the Lord is.
0: Amen. Friend, do you want to be blessed or do you want to be cursed? And I guarantee 100% of you all want to be blessed.
1: Mm-hmm.
0: So if you want to be blessed, trust in God, trust in his word. But if you want to be cursed, trust in man, trust in what a preacher just says and you don't follow it up with studying the word of God yourself. Trust in man and you will be cursed. But if you trust in the Lord and what God says in his word, you will be blessed.
1: Amen.
0: Only if you put your trust in him. Friends, I guarantee if you put your trust even in me, you will be cursed. But if you put your trust in God and his word, you will be blessed. So that's why it's very important for you to even check out what everything that we say. Go to the word of God to see if it is true. Don't just take our word for it. Study with us. Don't take any preacher, teacher's word for it. I don't care how popular they are. I don't care how unpopular they are. You must go to the word of God yourself. Do not trust man. You must solely put your trust in the word of God, his holy Bible. Amen. And that is why we only present the word of God to you each and every program. Amen. Amen. So I had to get that out, Elaine. I just had to get it out to let everyone know where we're coming from. We're coming only from the word of God. I know this is not popular speech or popular teaching or preaching, but do you want to know truth or do you want to know error?
1: So if you go to your preacher or teacher and ask, well, what is it that they're saying about the Sabbath day? Ask that preacher to show you from the word of God.
0: Amen. Amen. And not only show you from the word of God, but give you the right context for each particular text that he shows you.
1: Right.
0: And give you many texts. Amen. Now let's go into our study. All right. Let's go quickly. We took half our time already. Now, who did God make the Sabbath for? Now, did God make the Sabbath just for the Jews only? Who did he make it for? Let's go ahead and look at this quickly. Let's look at Mark chapter 2, verses 27 and 28. Elaine?
1: And he said unto them, the Sabbath was made for man, and not man for the Sabbath. Therefore, the Son of Man is Lord also of the Sabbath.
0: Amen. The Bible is very clear here. The Sabbath was made for all people from the beginning of creation, centuries before the Jews, and even before sin entered this earth. God established the Sabbath for all people. I must emphasize that. Again, the Sabbath was made for man, and man was not made for the Sabbath. Did you get it? The Sabbath was made for man, and man was not made for the Sabbath. Let's make it plain. Think about this, class. Now, the car that you may be driving in right now was made for you, right? You were not made for the car. The car, for example, was made for you to get from point A to point B. It was made for your convenience to get to your place of destination relatively quickly as opposed to walking, right? The car was made also for your enjoyment and pleasure, right? Now think about this. You were not made for the car's convenience. You were not made for the car's pleasure. Did you get it? The car cannot drive you. Mm-mm. You can only drive it. Mm-hmm. You were made before the car. The car was made for you. Amen. I hope you got this. The same is true about the Sabbath. Man was made before the Sabbath, and the Sabbath was made for man's benefit and enjoyment. Amen. The seventh day Sabbath was made for you, friend, as a special worship day to rest from all your labors and reflect upon the power and glory of God. Amen. Again, if you are not keeping God's holy seventh day Sabbath, the day established specifically for you, you are truly, friend, missing a great, great blessing. Amen.
1: Amen. And Carrie, I want to reemphasize Mark chapter 2, verse 28 that we just read that says that the Son of Man, Jesus Christ, is Lord or Master of the Sabbath. He established it for his glory.
0: Amen.
1: Now, if you turn your Bibles to Ezekiel chapter 20, verse 12, it says, moreover, also I gave them my Sabbaths to be a sign between me and them, that they might know that I am the Lord that sanctified them. Again, this text clearly reveals that keeping God's holy Sabbath is a sign or indicator of our allegiance to God.
0: Yes.
1: And this text also reveals that the Sabbath reminds us of God's grace and redeeming work to save us from our sins. We see here also that Jesus Christ, our Creator and Redeemer, at the beginning established his Sabbath as a special day to commemorate his relationship to us. And our relationship to him.
0: I like that word you just said, commemorate.
1: Mm-hmm. Just like the celebration of a married couple at their anniversary.
0: Mm-hmm.
1: The marriage anniversary is a special day to commemorate their relationship and commitment to each other. Now, if I changed our day to another day, I said, well, we can celebrate it another day. Well, that's another day, but that's not the special day
0: that we were
1: married on.
0: That's right. That's right.
1: Again, the same is true about the seventh day Sabbath. It's a special day to commemorate our relationship and our commitment to God.
0: Amen.
1: And it's important to him.
0: Amen.
1: Because he says
0: it is.
1: It's
0: a day of commemoration.
1: Mm-hmm.
0: A day of commemoration.
1: And we don't have a right. You nor I or anyone has a right to change that day.
0: That's right. Amen. Amen. We're running out of time, class. Time is going away. Now, is keeping or honoring God's holy seventh day Sabbath really important for you and me? Let's answer that question right after we take this very short break. We promise to be right back.
1: God has led us to build a Christian health training center to teach people how to prevent and fight against diseases using God's natural remedies without the use of harmful drugs. 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If you would like to give a tax-deductible donation for this Christian Health Training Center, call us at 704-465-8500. 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
0: Welcome back, class. Let's go right back into our study with this particular question here. Is keeping the Bible seventh day Sabbath holy, truly important for you or me? Now, of course, as we studied previously, the Sabbath command to keep God's seventh day Sabbath holy is the fourth commandment of God's holy Ten Commandment law. But is it important for you and I to keep? Should we ignore it? Should we keep it? What should we do? Let's go to the Word of God. Is it important for you? Let's go to 1 John 3:4. 1 John 3:4. Elaine.
1: Whosoever committeth sin transgresseth also the law, for sin is the transgression of the law.
0: Very clear. Sin is the disobedience of God's law. Isn't the Sabbath command a part of God's law, friend?
1: Mm-hmm.
0: Of course it is. Let's look at James 2:10. That's James 2:10.
1: For whosoever shall keep the whole law and yet offend in one point, he is guilty of all.
0: So if I break the Sabbath command, am I guilty of breaking the law of God?
1: Mm-hmm.
0: Just like if I broke the fifth command about honoring our father and our mother.
1: Mm-hmm.
0: If I broke that command, I would be breaking all the law of God. Same with the committing adultery. So, yes, it's very true. If I break God's holy day Sabbath law, I am breaking the commandment of God. Let's go to James 4:17. James 4:17.
1: Therefore, to him that knoweth to do good and doeth it not, to him it is sin.
0: There it is. It's very clear. If you know to follow this word, to follow this law, and you don't do it, it is sin. Now, what is the final payment or judgment for the disobedience of God's law? Let's go to Romans 6:23, and we're just going to look at the first part there. Romans 6:23.
1: For the wages of sin is death.
0: Friends, the Bible is very clear. The keeping of God's holy seventh-day Sabbath is truly important for you and me because it is a matter of eternal life or eternal death for those who have been presented and convicted by the Holy Spirit of this truth. Now, of course, when a person is not aware of a certain truth in the Bible and that person is living up to all the light that he or she knows, according to Acts 7:30, God winks at his or her ignorance. So, yes, there will be people in heaven who have not kept the seventh day Sabbath because they didn't know about it before they died. But God is leading us, especially many Christians, to remember this day and to keep it holy. So if this truth comes your way, you don't just ignore it. You need to study it yourself. Study to show yourself approved unto God. Amen.
1: That's right, because God's light of truth continues to shine brighter and brighter until he comes.
0: That's right. So when a person is given the knowledge of truth and ignores it or rejects it, to him, it is what?
1: Sin.
0: Sin. Friends, I pray that you follow the conviction of the Holy Spirit and obey this truth about God's holy seventh day. Amen. Now, we got to go quickly to our next question. Now, some may be asking right now, didn't Jesus nail the law and the Sabbath to the cross when he died based on Colossians 2:14-16? Let's look at this, class. First of all, class, ask yourself a very logical question, okay? Do you think Jesus would want to do away with or nail his Ten Commandments to the cross, which promotes a loving relationship between us and God and a loving relationship with others? Do you think that? The Ten Commandments promotes a healthy society. It promotes a society to keep God first in all things.
1: Mm-hmm.
0: The Ten Commandments recognizes God as our creator and Lord of the seventh day Sabbath. The Ten Commandments of God promotes a crime-free society. It promotes an honest and truthful society. If the Ten Commandments promotes God, our creator, it promotes love and honesty, why would Jesus nail them to the cross or get rid of them?
1: Mm-hmm.
0: That doesn't make sense, class, does it? Now, let's quickly take a look at Colossians 2:14-16, which has caused so much controversy. Let's look at that quickly. Colossians 2:14-16. Read that, Elaine.
1: Blotting out the handwriting of ordinances that was against us, which was contrary to us, and took it out of the way, nailing it to his cross. Let no man therefore judge you in meat or in drink, or in respect of an holy day, or of the new moon, or of the Sabbath days.
0: Again, let me ask you, do you think God's holy Ten Commandments are against us? Do you? Now, 1 John 5:2-3 says, by this we know that we love the children of God when we love God and keep his commandments. For this is the love of God, that we keep his commandments, and that his commandments are not what?
1: Grievous.
0: Grievous. Friends, God's Ten Commandment law is not against us. They are for us. Amen. Friends, the Bible makes it abundantly clear that God's Ten Commandment law was never abolished or nailed to the cross. Matthew 5:17 says that Jesus did not come to destroy the law of God, but to fulfill it, meaning he came to give us better understanding of it. Amen. The only laws that were abolished, don't miss this class, the only laws that were abolished were the ceremonial laws that were connected to the Israelites' sanctuary service, sacrifices, and feast days, etc. Now, Colossians 2:14 and 16 are referring to, don't miss it, they are referring to the ceremonial laws and not God's Ten Commandment laws.
1: Matter of fact, Carrie, the book of Hebrews makes it abundantly clear that the ceremonial laws of the Israelites pointed to the coming and sacrifice of the Messiah, Jesus Christ. So when Jesus died on the cross for our sins, friends, the ceremonial laws was done away with or nailed to the cross.
0: There it is, friends.
1: And that's
0: there
1: why we don't have sacrifices today.
0: That's right. That's right. That's why we're not sacrificing lambs and doves today, friends. Amen. Amen. Also, I must emphasize that the holy days and the Sabbath days mentioned in verse 16 is not referring to the weekly holy day Sabbath that God established at creation. Remember, in the Hebrew, Sabbath simply means rest. The Sabbath days spoken of in Colossians 2, verse 16, were ceremonial rest days or Sabbaths that did not necessarily fall on the seventh day of the week for each ceremony or celebration. I hope you didn't miss that. Now, the ceremonial Sabbath days, as we stated before, were part of Moses' law of ordinances or the ceremonial laws that was nailed to the cross or abolished. Now, the seventh day Sabbath command in the Ten Commandments is not a ceremonial Sabbath day that was nailed to the cross. Now, you will find, this is very interesting, class, you will find throughout the Old Testament that when God is referring to his holy seventh day Sabbath, that is a part of his law, he refers to it as my Sabbaths. Don't miss it. For example, Eileen, what does Exodus 31:13 say? Does Exodus 31:13?
1: Speak thou also unto the children of Israel, saying, verily, my Sabbaths ye shall keep, for it is a sign between me and you throughout your generations, that ye may know that I am the Lord that doth sanctify you.
0: Did you get it? It said, what? My Sabbaths, referring to his holy Sabbath day. Mm-hmm. Now, let's look at another text in Ezekiel 20:20.
1: And hallow my Sabbath.
0: There it is again.
1: And they shall be a sign between me and you, that ye may know that I am the Lord your God.
0: So if you kept on reading, you will see that this is referring to God's holy seventh day Sabbath.
1: Mm-hmm.
0: Now let's look at an example in the Old Testament when God is referring to the ceremonial Sabbaths, not the Sabbath of the Ten Commandments. Let's look at Leviticus chapter 23, verse 32. Leviticus 23:32. What does it say, Lee?
1: It shall be unto you a Sabbath of rest, and ye shall afflict your souls in the ninth day of the month at even. From even unto even shall ye celebrate your Sabbath.
0: Class, this is an excellent example. You can see here, this is not referring to God's holy Sabbath day. This is simply referring to the ceremonial Sabbath
1: that occurred on the ninth day of a month.
0: And that can be any day of the week.
1: Mm-hmm.
0: So this is not the holy seventh day Sabbath. And it is this Sabbath that was nailed to the cross. Mm-hmm. This type of Sabbath.
1: Yeah. And they were supposed to rest on that day whenever it did occur.
0: That's right. Again, these ceremonial Sabbaths pointed to the cross of Jesus and were nailed to the cross or done away with. The holy seventh day Sabbath that is a part of God's Ten Commandments is not a ceremonial Sabbath that was in it, and it was never nailed to the cross. So friends, I pray that this study has been clear to you, because again, God is calling us back to his holy Ten Commandment law, and he is reminding us to remember his Sabbath day to keep it holy.
1: Amen.
0: As we learn from today's study, friend, the keeping of God's holy seventh day Sabbath really matters. It really matters. It is a matter of true worship and obedience to God, your creator and savior. It is also a matter of eternal life or eternal death. death. Friends, we still have much, much more to teach about God's holy seventh-day Sabbath. So make sure you continue to listen each and every program. We are going to continue to dissect some more truths about God's holy seventh-day Sabbath. So you don't want to miss it. We are actually going to explore why so many people, including Christians, do not worship on God's holy seventh-day Sabbath. We also going to look at this question. Did God change his seventh-day Sabbath to Sunday, the first day of the week? Did God make a change there? Friends, I'm going to tell you, you do not want to miss next Bible class. So friends, make sure you tell your family and friends about this Seventh-day Sabbath series. Until next time on the same great and blessed station, may God bless you all.
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3: 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Mostly sunny today with a high near 84 and lows around 60. Sunny tomorrow with a high of 86 and lows around 62. For your Friday, sunny with a high near 84 and lows around 62. And for Saturday, sunny with a high near 89 and lows around 65. That's your midday weather on Bakersfield Christian Talk Radio.
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6: Thanks, Rob. It's always great to be here.
5: Eddie, let's begin with the basics. Medicare, of course, has several parts, alphabet soup, right? A, B, C, D. What does each one cover?
6: That's exactly right. So part A is hospital insurance. Think things like inpatient stay, skilled nursing, hospice. Usually it's premium free. Some people will say it's It is free. I would say it's delayed. You've actually paid into it your entire working career, you or your spouse. So if long as you or your spouse has logged at least 40 work credits, then you're eligible for Part A, premium free. Now, Part B is medical insurance. So think doctor's offices, lab work, outpatient surgery.
7: Yeah.
6: There are standard premiums that apply. If your income is over a certain threshold, you're going to pay an IRMA, as you just mentioned a few minutes ago, which is a higher premium for the same level of coverage. Now, for Parts A and B, which is called Original Medicare, there's an addendum called a Part D plan, which is a prescription drug. Medicare makes that one easy, D for drugs.
7: Okay.
6: It's standalone, so you have to buy it in addition to Parts A and B or enroll in Part D as well as Parts A and B. Or if you enroll in a Part C plan, which is a Medicare Advantage plan, sometimes the drugs are covered or included in that Part C. So Medicare Advantage is a private all-in-one plan. It bundles A and B, oftentimes throwing in extras like dental or vision.
7: Okay.
6: Now, if you have A and B, if you elect out of the Medicare Advantage, then A and B has gaps. It has things like copays, deductibles, coinsurance. Well, you can buy a separate standalone private supplemental plan called a Medigap or Medicare Supplement Plan. There are 10 options available, and they cover varying degrees of gaps in Original Medicare.
7: Mm. Okay, yeah, that's really helpful. And by the way, I'm just putting this together today for the first time that D stands for drugs.
6: It does. Yes.
7: I had missed that, so that's, of course, brilliant.
6: Well, I don't know if it does or not. I'm just giving them credit.
7: Yeah, well, so. You might as well say it does because it makes sense. All right, we know you have questions. We'll be taking those here in a moment. We will cover at some point today, how do you choose Medicare Advantage versus Medigap? There's not a one-size-fits-all, but there are some rules, perhaps some ways for you to figure out based on your situation, which is best for you. Timing, Eddie, of course, is one of the most confusing parts of Medicare. So clear this up. When should someone enroll to avoid penalties?
6: Well, the easiest, Rob, is what's called the initial enrollment period, or IEP. It's a 7-month window that kind of bookends or surrounds your 65th birthday. So it's 3 months prior, the month of your 65th birthday, and 3 months after turning 65. If you miss that window and you're still employed, or you've been on a spousal plan where your spouse has been working and you have active, credible coverage through an employer plan with a company at least 20 employees or more, you can delay Parts A and B with no penalty. You do have up to 8 months after the employer coverage ends for A and B, 2 months for Part D, 2 months for Advantage plans.
7: Okay. Yeah, that's helpful. And we can revisit that. 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Lines are open, but I'll tell you, they will fill up. 800-525-7000. Back with Eddie Holland from Blue Trust here right after this as we talk about Medicare made simple. 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
7: 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Eddie, we're going to begin in South Carolina. Angela, go right ahead.
13: Yes, hello, gentlemen. How are you today?
7: Great. Thanks for calling.
13: Yes, thank you, Eddie, for taking my question. My mother may be entering the nursing home soon, and I wanted to know if we could possibly apply to get her Medicare monthly premium reduced.
6: Angela, I'm not aware of the ability to reduce a premium just because your mother's entering a nursing home. If you do have information, I'd love to take that. I'm not aware of anything, but if you do find out information as you go through that process, please let me know, because I would love to know. I know that a lot of clients would appreciate that information as well.
7: Yeah, you could call back here and talk to our team, and we could certainly pass that along, Angela, if you find anything. We're just not familiar with anything specific. Has somebody mentioned something to you, or were you just inquiring generally?
13: I know that when I looked at the qualifications for that, the income had to be reduced. And so since nursing homes do take most of her check, I was wondering with that quarter.
6: Now, there is something called Medicaid, which is income and needs-based. And so if your mother qualified for Medicaid, then that would provide some additional coverage without her having to come out of pocket. So Medicare is really not needs-based, but Medicaid would be. So if her assets are below a certain threshold and her income is below a certain threshold, then she could qualify for Medicaid. Some nursing homes or assisted living facilities take Medicaid. They have a limited number of Medicaid beds. So that may be something that she may qualify for through Medicaid, which is a different government program than Medicare.
7: Yeah, in terms of the eligibility requirements on that, so there needs to be a need for a nursing home level of care, and then there's an income requirement. 2026, it's just shy of $3,000 a month, but there are specifics on that. And then there's a standard with regard to, you know, a very limited amount of what they call countable assets sitting right at about $2,000. So it essentially, Eddie, is where you've spent down virtually everything, is that right?
6: That's correct.
7: Yeah.
6: And then the government program, the government assistance through Medicaid would come in and provide care for Angela's mom.
7: Yeah, very good. Angela, thanks for calling today. We appreciate you being on the program. Let's go to Ohio, WCRF. Betty, go ahead.
14: Yes, my husband died in 24. I was insured under him with United Health Solutions, A and B, in Medicare. Now, because it ends, the COBRA ends in early next year in February, but because we have these enrollment periods, I'm concerned. I'm 90 years old, and now I have to figure out how to proceed with insurance, health insurance.
7: Yeah.
6: Betty, are you on Medicare? Have you enrolled in Medicare Parts A and B?
14: I I do have that, yes. It was under his plan.
6: Okay, yeah, so you qualified under your husband's work history. Your coverage should not be affected just because of his death, so you should have continuous coverage through Parts A and B. Did you have a Medigap or Medicare supplement or an Advantage plan that you were enrolled in as well?
14: The United Health Solutions, they handled the Medicare part of it.
6: Okay, well,
14: I suppose that's like a secondary.
6: Yes, it would be. It'd be a supplemental plan. And my understanding is, as long as you had one, then your husband passed away, his coverage would stop, but your coverage should remain. So normally you don't have combined plans, you have individual plans. So your husband's would have dropped off at his passing, but yours should remain. So there should not be any impact. And the reason I was asking is if he had employer coverage, if his employer provided retiree health coverage, which became secondary when you enrolled in Medicare, sometimes those can be a little more complicated. You may have to work with his HR department. But if this has been a Medicare supplement or a Medigap plan that you've had, then your coverage should not be affected by his death.
14: His Betty, employment did
7: go ahead, I'm sorry.
14: His insurance. I'm sorry. His employment did cover his health insurance as long as he was alive, and that's where the COBRA came in. They allowed me 3 years under COBRA.
6: Okay. Okay. So, yeah, what you would need to do is if his HR department is stating that you're not eligible as a spouse under his plan, then I would recommend that you find a local Medicare agent that can help you through the enrollment process, because you most likely will need to either enroll in a Medicare Advantage plan or a Medicare supplement plan to ensure that you have coverage outside of just original Medicare.
7: Hmm. Betty, thank you for calling today. We appreciate you being on the program. We've got one line open. Eddie Holland here today. We're talking Medicare, trying to simplify what can often be a confusing topic. Let's go down to Mississippi and welcome Leslie. Go ahead.
15: Thank you for taking my call, and I appreciate y'all giving us some information at these confusing times.
7: Thank
15: I'm
7: you.
15: A retired federal employee, and I will be 65 this year. So I have Blue Cross Blue Shield Federal Basic and will continue to have that. And I do plan to sign up for Medicare A and B. So my Blue Cross Blue Shield would be secondary insurance and paying, and Medicare would be first. My question is pertaining to Medicare D as in dog. And is it similar in regards to how A and B work, meaning if I were to sign up for D and maybe Medicare didn't pay for a particular drug, but Blue Cross Blue Shield did, that it would come in and help, you know, pay those, you know, the formularies on the prescription drugs seem to change a lot. And I was just looking to see, you know, what would be the best way if I could afford a D premium in addition to Blue Cross Blue Shield. Do people do that? Can that be done?
6: Yes, it can be done. Whether it's worth it or not, I would encourage you to, as you said, just referenced, check the formularies. Check the formularies for your federal insurance to make sure that the drugs are covered. And then my understanding is if they are, there would not be a lot of out-of-pocket expense. So really, from a Part D versus the federal insurance coverage, if the federal insurance formulary doesn't cover some prescription drugs, but a Part D plan would, that to me would be where you would derive the most benefit. It doesn't hurt to have double coverage. I'm just not so sure that the premium for Part D would really warrant the potential benefit.
7: Is that helpful, Leslie?
15: Yes, it was. And one other quick thing is that are you able to, if you don't opt for D as in dog initially, when there's an open season, can you then later, let's say 3 years down the road, could I then get D if I wanted and keep my federal insurance?
6: Potentially. Now, keep in mind, there is a late enrollment penalty for Part D. If you go 63 days or more without credible drug coverage, then you would incur a 1% per month penalty for Part D. So if you went with for a long period of time without Part D and then enrolled, then you could potentially be subject to a penalty. Now, keep in mind, if your federal insurance is considered credible drug coverage, then that a late penalty may not apply. So it would be important to find out from a federal standpoint, is it considered credible drug coverage or not?
7: Very good. Leslie, thanks for your call today. Eddie Holland here today. We're talking Medicare, trying to cut through some of the confusion and answer your questions. We'll continue to do that after the break. Two lines open, 800-525-7000. After the break, we'll talk about Irma. What is it? How does it apply to your Medicare premiums? And more of your questions. Back with Eddie Holland after this. Stick around.
16: Are you a Are you the kind of person who would rather do everything yourself than delegate or ask for help? This is the Christian Working Woman, and I'm Julie Bastide, and I can be that way sometimes.

strength instead of depending on his. As I've been learning to develop healthier rhythms that aren't centered only on work and productivity, God's been showing me something. I wasn't created to carry everything myself. More than anything, I need to trust him. I'm finite, he is not. I have limits, he doesn't. You know, one of my favorite passages is Proverbs chapter 3, verses 5 and 6. Trust in the Lord with all your heart and lean not on your own understanding. In all your ways, submit to him, and he will make your path straight. Those verses raise some honest questions for me. Do I really trust him in every area of my life? Or am I quietly depending on my own abilities, my own plans, my own resources? Do I truly believe that he'll lead me, that he has good purposes for today and for my future? Notice what the passage doesn't say. It doesn't tell me to figure everything out or make every path straight myself. It simply says to trust him and submit to him. Wow, that's incredibly freeing. When I humble myself before God, remember his promises, and surrender my plans to him, I don't have to carry the weight of being in control. I can rest in him. He already knows my limitations. He never expected me to do everything or carry every burden on my own. How do we live this out? You know, it's one day at a time, really one moment at a time. It's choosing to seek him throughout the day instead of relying only on ourselves. And it's choosing to set aside one day each week to stop striving, to let go of the unfinished work, to trust him with everything waiting for us next week. Sabbath rest becomes an act of trust, where our minds, emotions, and bodies are refreshed. It's where we stop toiling long enough to remember that God's still at work, even when we aren't. Tomorrow, we'll look at how Jesus practiced rest here on The Christian Working Woman.

0: 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We're going to be answering your questions throughout the broadcast today. Nearly all the lines full. We do have one open at the moment, 800-525-7000. Eddie, before we dive back in, IRMA is something that trips people up, and you know they often wonder, how is it going to affect me? What is it? And you know, might it increase my premiums? Give us a rundown of what we're talking about.
1: So IRMA is an acronym that stands for Income-Related Monthly Adjustment Amount. Parts B and D, so boy and dog, parts B and D have a base premium. IRMA is a surcharge added to the base premium if your modified adjusted gross income is above certain thresholds. In 2026, if you're a single taxpayer, that threshold is $109,000. If you're married filing joint, that threshold is $218,000. If you have income over that, then you will be subject to an IRMA, a surcharge, and that surcharge is basically an additional premium that you pay for the same level of coverage. So it's not an enhancement in coverage, it's just an additional surtax that you pay. Now, that IRMA is going to be based on your most recent tax return, which in most situations is from 2 years ago. In 2026, the beginning of 2026, the most recent tax return would have been on file, would have been 2024. So the 2024 tax return dictates your 2026 IRMA premium. Now, there is something called a life-changing event, Rob, which means that if you qualify under certain criteria, you can file an appeal to ask that your IRMA be reduced or completely eliminated. Now, some of those life-changing events, things like retirement, work stoppage, marriage, widowhood. If you're interested in filing the appeal, it's an SSA-44 form, SSA-44. You have to explain why you think that you're eligible for the appeal for the reduction in premium. If it's work stoppage, I highly recommend that you talk to your HR department. Get a letter from them stating this was my retirement date. Submit that along with the form. That's been, we've had a lot of success for clients when we've submitted that. And then one other thing, I know we're talking about Medicare, but I'd be remiss if I didn't throw a little bit of a financial planning plug in here. If for clients that are interested in Roth conversions, that's moving money from an IRA into a Roth, the benefit is

0: once it's in the Roth, it's tax-free as long as you meet certain criteria when you withdraw it. Well, keep in mind that if you're doing Roth conversions prior to enrolling in Medicare, some of those Roth conversions could contribute to your IRMA because we're looking back 2 years for your income to determine what your IRMA potential could be.
1: So let's talk about the most common situations where IRMA comes into play. It's often because of a large Roth conversion. It might be a large distribution from an IRA. What are the most common that you see in your planning?
0: Yes, exactly right. Roth conversions, big IRA distributions, big capital gains events. Hey, I sold a piece of property, or I sold a piece that I inherited 10 years ago and I just wanted to get rid of it. One of the more common is I was working. And so my most recent tax return has my salary. Now that I've retired, can I appeal? And the answer is yes. Work stoppage is one of those. Work reduction, I was working full-time and now I'm working part-time. That's another potential reduction for you to be eligible for the IRMA appeal.
1: Okay. Yeah, great. But inheritance, non-taxable inheritance that doesn't involve a capital gain, doesn't involve an IRA, because that's not taxable, that would not affect IRMA, correct?
0: That is correct, yes.
1: Yeah, excellent. All right, taking your calls and questions today, we're going to get to as many as we can. Let's go to Evanston, Illinois. Colleen, how can we help?
2: Yes, I was under the impression when I originally applied for my Medigap policy that I could change it during the open enrollment every year, only to find out that is not the case. To be able to switch Medigap plan providers, their third parties, you would have to provide proof of insurability. And in most cases, that's difficult to do after that initial enrollment period. So I'm stuck with a third-party provider that is not doing a good job.
0: So, Colleen,
2: and
0: you hit on something. Sorry, I didn't mean to interrupt you. Go ahead.
2: No, just wondering if I have any options.
0: Yeah, so you've hit on something that a lot of people don't understand. So during your open enrollment, it's a guaranteed issue. So as long as you apply within the certain criteria or timeline, you're guaranteed issue, meaning that you don't have to go through medical underwriting. Well, once you have gone through that process, if you want to switch Medigap plans, a lot of times you have to go through medical underwriting. So think of Medigap. I use the illustration of a mountain. Medigap plans are kind of like climbing a mountain. They're plans that have a decent view, and then there's some that have a really good view. The ones that have the best view, have the most robust coverage, are the ones that are hardest to climb. So they're the most expensive. In your case, if you had a plan F or a plan G, which is the most robust, and you wanted to go down the mountain, you could potentially go down without having to go through medical underwriting. But if you're wanting to go up the mountain, I want to get a better plan than what I currently have, then you would potentially be subject to medical underwriting. So if you're wanting to maintain your same plan, so let's say you're on a plan M, as in Mary, for instance, you can switch carriers. So you could switch from Blue Cross to United or whatever it may be, maintaining the same plan because they're all standardized plans. But if you were trying to change from a plan M to a plan G, then you're exactly right. You may be subject to medical underwriting.
1: Is that helpful, Colleen?
2: Yes, I'm in a high deductible plan F, and I wanted to switch to the regular plan F, and I was denied.
0: Yeah, and that's exactly right. That's considered a different plan. That plan F has been sunsetted, so I'm not surprised at all that the carrier is not allowing you to do that. That was a very robust plan that they've kind of phased out. So unfortunately, it does sound like you're going to be stuck with the high deductible plan F if you like that coverage.
1: Colleen, sorry we didn't have better news, but I appreciate your call today. Thanks for being on the program. All right, we still have a long way to go. We've got a lot of questions to hit. We'll be coming back to these right after the break, try to get to as many as we can. We've got one line open, 800-525-7000. Again, that number is 800-525-7000. We'll talk about HSAs and how they relate to Medicare right after the break. And then, of course, many more of your phone calls. Eddie Holland here today from Blue Trust. We'll be right back. Don't go anywhere.
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8: On an icy January morning many years ago, a man was found naked and bleeding in a 25-cent a night flop house. That night, he died in his sleep. The old man was once a songwriter, penning some of America's most beloved music, including Swanee River, Oh Susanna, My Old Kentucky Home, and hundreds more. He was Stephen Foster. That true story comes to mind whenever I see a down-and-outer on the street today. That dirty, sodded man or woman wasn't always in this condition. He or she was once a little baby, bubbling with promise and hope, before the pruning knife of time cut them down. Now, it takes some doing to see beyond that bleary-eyed bum sleeping on a park bench today. But there is a person of value within that dirty exterior.
7: For more information on this topic, visit drdobsonminute.org.
1: Thanks for joining us today on Faith and Finance Live. I'm Rob West. We're talking Medicare today. That's right, trying to cut through some of the confusion and answer your questions today. We've got three lines open at 800-525-7000. Eddie, why do you think there is so much confusion about this topic in particular?
0: I think it's multifaceted. I think part of it is there's just so many rules.
1: Yeah.
0: There's so many exceptions to the rules. And then there's so many people out there that are trying to educate. Yeah. That it just makes it super confusing.
1: Yeah, yeah, no doubt. It's kind of like Social Security. There are a lot of nuances. We're going to jump back to these phones here in just a second, but let's talk about health savings accounts. Some listeners may still be contributing to an HSA, which we're big fans of here at Faith and Finance Live. I know you are as well. What changes, Eddie, once they enroll in Medicare?
0: Once you enroll in Medicare, Rob, you're no longer eligible to contribute into a health savings account. We talked a little bit earlier about the initial enrollment period and the special enrollment period, and I mentioned that the special enrollment period is when you're past 65, still on an employer plan. Well, some people will tell you just go ahead and enroll in Part A because it's premium free. The problem with that is once you enroll in Medicare Part A, you're ineligible to make HSA contributions. So it's very important to understand that even an enrollment in Part A will preclude you from HSA contributions. Because of that, you should stop HSA contributions the month prior to turning 65 if you're enrolling at age 65, because Part A starts the first day of your birthday month.
1: Okay.
0: If you're over 65, so let's say you've worked another 2 years, you're 67, you're planning to enroll in Part A. Part A is actually retroactive up to 6 months prior. So it's up to 6 months or to your 65th birthday, the lesser of the two. So in my example, 67, it would be a retroactive back to 66 in 6 months. So in theory, you would have had to have stopped contributing to an HSA at 66 in 6 months. A lot of people don't realize that.
1: Yeah.
0: Very important to understand. There's potential penalties and taxes owed if you get audited by the IRS. And what may not be noticed by a lot of people, and you know I'd be remiss if I didn't bring up Social Security with you having me on the program.
1: Yeah, of course.
0: If you are drawing Social Security benefits, you're automatically enrolled in Medicare Part A. Mm. You cannot opt out. Opt out of Part B, but not Part A. So if you're enrolling or applying for Social Security, contributing to an HSA, just remember that it's going to enroll you in Part A, not going to be eligible for HSA contributions, and there may be up to a six-month retroactive look back.
1: Okay. What about paying for Medicare premiums from an HSA account?
0: Yeah. So the money already inside the HSA stays tax favored. And as you said, I'm a big proponent, I know as you and the program is as well. You can pay future Medicare premiums or other qualified costs, but you're not able to pay Medigap premiums with your HSA.
1: Okay. Yeah, that's an important distinction. All right, let's head back to the phones. We've got just a few lines open, 800-525-7000. Eddie Holland here today. We're talking Medicare. Let's go to Ohio. Joseph, how can we help?
9: Yeah, hi, Eddie. Thanks for taking my call. How you doing today?
0: I'm well. Thank you.
9: Hey, I have a question. I just I sold my restaurant about 6 months ago. I'll be 65 in October. I just applied online for my my Medicare and A and B. So I haven't gotten the other part yet. But so I'm calling about. I heard you saying a bunch of stuff about C, D, and all. So which one is the one for the drugs? Because I'm diabetic.
0: Yeah, the Part D, as in drugs or dog, that one would be the prescription drug coverage.
9: Okay, so would there be a special, like Blue Cross or whoever, was a special one that you prefer or you don't?
0: Yeah, so what I would tell you to do, Joseph, is I would go to Medicare.gov. There's actually a section on the Medicare website that allows you to put in the prescription drugs that you take, and it will create your own personalized formulary, and then it will compare your prescription to Part D plans that provide coverage for your specific drugs. That's probably going to be your best bet initially. And then once you have done that, then I would recommend that you meet with a local Medicare agent that specializes in Medicare that understands the formularies and the approved drugs, because you're exactly right. You want to make sure that you enroll in a plan that actually covers what you need it to cover.
9: Hmm. Yeah, because I use all that, like Dexcom, I take insulin, you know, like the meters you put on your arm, then you read it off your phone, your sugar thing, so... All right, so I go on the Medicare.gov, and what's the other part?
0: So you go to the formulary section, so you'll just type in the search box, the formulary section. That will give you the ability to, or the website will give you the ability to input all of your prescription drugs. And then once you've done that, then I would recommend that you reach out to a Medicare agent that can help you compare plans.
1: Mm. We appreciate your call today, Joseph. Lord bless you, my friend. Let's go to Lexington. Ruth, how can we help?
10: I signed up about a year ago, Brooks. I got a letter from my state retirement, PIBA. Their carrier is Blue Cross Blue Shield. I've had excellent coverage. I'm in a treatment for a rare autoimmune condition, and for 5 years I've been able to have a drug off-label prescribed for me, Stelara, and I've done fine. And now on Express Scripts, myself and the doctor have done 8 appeals. We went through the prior authorization process, and everything has been denied because it is off-label. Now, prior to signing up for Express Scripts, I made several phone calls to Medicare. I also made phone calls to my retirement facility, and talked with someone in the insurance division and told them that I'm on an off-label prescribed drug for a rare autoimmune condition. I spelled everything out for them. And they said the fact that I was already on it and it was covered, that there should not be a problem. But here I am. And I'm due for my injection the end of this month. And we've run out of options.
0: Hmm. Yeah, Ruth, it sounds like you are caught in a bit of an unfortunate situation because it appears like the formulary has changed with Express Scripts and they're no longer recognizing the drug that you were on in previous years. The only option that I'm aware of at this point, Ruth, would be potentially to switch Part D providers. I know that you said you're with PIBA and that's been covered, but if you switch to a Part D standalone plan, maybe with that prescription that you're currently taking on their formulary as an approved, legitimate prescription drug, that may be about the only resource that I'm available that may be accessible to you at this point.
1: Mm. Ruth, I wish we had better news on that, but hopefully that gives you at least a path forward to consider. Thank you for calling today. We appreciate you being on the program. Eddie, just real quick before the break, and then we'll get to more calls. Married couples, when one spouse becomes eligible before the other, what coverage options does the younger spouse have?
0: So if the older spouse keeps working, the employer plan may still cover both the working and the older and younger. Some employer plans actually cover younger spouses even when the older spouse retires, so it'd be important to check with HR to determine the eligibility. And then if that's not available, COBRA is always something you can extend up to 36 months for the younger spouse, as well as healthcare.gov. Some marketplace plans may be able to bridge the gap.
1: All right, but keep in mind, COBRA is not creditable for A and B, right?
0: That is correct, yes.
1: All right. Eddie Holland here today. We're talking Medicare. When we come back, we'll get to a few more questions. Angie's wondering about the pros and cons of Medicare versus Medicare Advantage. We'll talk about the different options there and how you pick the one that's right for you. A lot more still to come here on Faith and Finance Live. Stick around.
11: I learned recently a friend had made an unbelievable recovery from a very serious illness. Just healed. No one expected it. Inexplicably, she's well. What it tells you is that God is able. He really is. When the Assyrians came up against Judah, it looked as though there was no hope. They taunted King Hezekiah. From a human perspective, there was no way out for God's people. So how did God deliver his own? God said in Isaiah 37, "Behold, I will send a blast upon him, and he shall hear a rumor and return to his own land, and I will cause him to fall by the sword in his own land." And the Assyrian emissary, who'd been so full of bluster, heard a rumor and left Judah. And before long, peace had returned to the land. No shots were fired. No blood was shed. The Assyrians retreated because of a rumor. Right now, someone's worried about how they're going to pay their rent, get their kids through college, afford to go on a mission trip. But how much has ever been accomplished by worry? Here's the question. Is God still on his throne? He is. Is he acquainted with your needs? No question. Is God able to provide for you? He owns the cattle on a thousand hills. So, how is God going to provide for you? Wrong question. You just have to know that God is able, and that if it's his will, he'll get it done. He could send a check in the mail, an angel from heaven, or a rumor. Let God worry about how he's going to get it done. Your role is to have faith and yield to the will of God. A rumor. God can always get it done. Sometimes the method he uses will surprise you. I'm John Bradshaw for It Is Written.
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0: Great to have you with us today on Faith and Finance Live. We're talking Medicare. 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Let's head right back to the phones. Angie's got a question about Medicare Advantage and Medicare in Indiana. Angie, go ahead.
1: Hi, thanks for taking my call. My question is the advantages and disadvantages of doing a Medicare Advantage plan versus doing traditional Medicare. I have been on a Medicare Advantage program since I became eligible for Medicare a couple years ago, but I recently had a nurse tell me that I would be better off to go with traditional Medicare rather than the Advantage plans. I don't know what the pros and cons of each are to be able to make that decision. Can you offer any insight?
2: Absolutely, Angie. So Medicare Advantage has often zero or very low monthly premiums. So it's much cheaper on the at the outset, at the forefront. It does have some extras, so potential dental and vision as well. However, there are network and pre-approval restrictions that could potentially apply. And the one big downside about a Medicare Advantage plan is there are annual out-of-pocket amounts that are much higher than a Medicare supplement or a Medigap. So if you're in network in 2026 for a Medicare Advantage plan, the maximum out-of-pocket could be up to $9,250. And if you're in and out of network, so you have a blend of coverages between the two, the max out-of-pocket could be up to $13,900. That's very different than a Medigap plan, a Medicare supplement plan. That provides you the widest provider choice, so there's not really an in-network or out-of-network. It's very predictable cost. However, it's more expensive. So as I said in the previous segment when we talked about climbing the mountain, the Medicare supplement plans are more expensive. So as you climb the mountain and get better coverage, the air up there is a little thinner. You have to exert a little bit more energy, so you're having to pay a little bit more month to month. But the nice thing is the back end coverage is much more robust. So once you pay your monthly premium, if you have a plan G or a plan F, you're probably not going to have many out-of-pocket costs. Another factor is the separate Part D. If you enroll in a Medicare supplement plan with A and B, you need to have a Part D plan as well, whereas a Medicare Advantage plan potentially has a Medicare Part D prescription drug plan already embedded in it. So Medigap premiums are higher, coverage is richer. Medicare Advantage premiums are lower, may have a little bit more out-of-pocket expense on the back end.
0: Mm. Is that helpful, Angie?
1: Yes, thank you so much.
0: Okay. Give me the profile for a person that would be more inclined to Medicare Advantage versus a profile for Medigap.
2: Someone who's a little more risk tolerant, okay, who's willing to roll the dice, so to speak, to be a little bit more open to potential fluctuations year to year in Medicare cost, out-of-pocket cost.
0: Yep.
2: Someone who's healthy, who has healthy genes on their side. For someone who is sick, Medigap is going to tend to be better because it's a monthly out-of-pocket premium, but there's no out-of-pocket expenses on the back end. People that are more risk-averse, they may say, hey, I just want to lock in my cost, know what I'm going to pay, and not have any surprises. So I tell people, if you like to know what you're getting for Christmas, you're probably more of a Medigap. If you like the surprises of, oh, I don't know what I, just surprise me, you may be a little more risk tolerant, and you may like the Medicare Advantage plans.
0: Now, the reality is maybe they're risk averse, but the budget can't afford the Medigap, right? So
2: correct.
0: Then the Medicare Advantage, at least you're getting something beyond basic Medicare, but you do have the potential that you're going to have more out of pocket.
2: That's exactly right. Yes. Yeah. And there's some sweeteners. There's sometimes we had a client recently who had like a $500 budget where they went and bought a bike. And so Medicare Advantage will sweeten the deal. Dental, vision, and some other potential additional benefits. So if you like those benefits, that would be another reason why you'd like Medicare Advantage.
0: And where's the best place to go to shop those various options for either?
2: I personally like to deal locally. So if you have a qualified Medicare agent in your area, that would be who I would recommend. Medicare.gov has a robust website. It's really good, has a lot of good information. So I would start there, but I would partner that with a local agent if possible.
0: I love it. Sounds great. Let's go to South Carolina. Hi, Kay. Thanks for your patience. Go ahead.
3: Yes, thank you for taking my call. I work at a company that provides your insurance as a benefit. And when I went on Social Security, they reimburse me for what I pay on my premiums. And the gentleman that is in the position now of our church, of our administrative area, says that that is against the law. Is that true?
2: So the plan, so you enrolled in Medicare Parts A and B, and then your employer plan is reimbursing you for what Part B cost you?
3: What A and B, and also I have a prescription.
2: Yeah, so if it's not being taxed, then I would question that. What I've seen is some employers would actually just say, okay, I'm going to increase your pay, so I'm giving you a pay raise. As long as it's taxable wages. But if it's more of a quid pro quo kind of thing where we're going to do this under the table, then yeah, he's exactly right. You want to make sure that everything's above board and it's being taxed, because in your case, it's not really, they're not reimbursing you as much as they are just acknowledging that that cost is not theirs anymore. You're having to bear the brunt of that. So they're wanting to recognize that you're coming out of pocket. They're wanting to adjust that. I would recommend that they do that through your wages.
4: Does that make sense, Kay?
3: And see, that's what we used to do. We used to run it through the payroll. And then about 2 years ago, they determined that they would reimburse me for what I pay. And I wondered why. And then now I'm told that it's not right. So I should have them put it through my pay raise to take care of that.
2: Yeah, and I will say, I was in the insurance game a long time ago. I've been out of that game almost 15 years. And so I know the rules have changed and a lot of the products have changed. I was meeting with my sister-in-law recently, and her plan is very different than what I remembered it being. So I can tell you that there are some additional options available. So I don't want to make a blanket statement saying that they're doing something incorrect. I would just say that you definitely need to look into it, and I would encourage your administrator to talk with the insurance provider, the company that's providing that, just to make sure that all the I's are dotted and T's are crossed.
4: But it does sound like if they went from running it through her wages to, quote, reimbursing her, that's what this particular administrator is taking issue with.
2: Correct. Unless they enrolled in a different plan that has some type of reimbursement capability through the plan itself, that would be the only exception I'm just not aware of.
4: So it sounds like they do need to get it back into your payroll, whether that's through just a salary increase or some sort of salary deferral that's taxable. But, Kay, hopefully that gives you a bit more to think about there. Thanks for your call. Let's go to Illinois. Gail, how can we help you?
5: Hi, my husband is full retirement age, but he is not retired. He does not want to start taking benefits until he's 70. On the other hand, have been taking my Social Security, but he also has a HSA. So how does that affect me if he has a HOA and I'm using his insurance from his job?
2: So your insurance coverage, Gail, would not be... Yeah, I'm sorry, I didn't mean to cut you off. No, you wouldn't be... Yeah, you wouldn't be penalized. Now, he's not eligible to make an HSA contribution on your behalf, so you can make what's called a family contribution to your HSA. He's not going to be eligible to do that because you're on Social Security and automatically enrolled in Part A, but your husband can still make an HSA contribution in his name as a single contributor. He's not going to be able to make one on your behalf as a couple or a married family contribution, but you're not going to be penalized from a coverage standpoint, nor is he going to be penalized from a contribution standpoint, but you're not going to be eligible to make an HSA contribution. Only he is.
5: And then he, once he decides when he has to have 6 months before he retires to stop that HSA, correct?
2: That's correct, yes. Once he enrolls, he'll have a six-month retroactive look back for Part A, so he'll want to make sure he stopped his HSA contributions at least 6 months prior to enrolling in Medicare.
5: Okay.
4: Gail, we appreciate your call today. Thanks for being on the program. We touched on this earlier, Eddie, but walk us through the late enrollment penalties. If somebody gets beyond that window, what are they looking at?
2: So Part A, which most people don't have a premium, but for people that are paying a premium, you add 10% to your monthly cost for Part A for twice the number of years you waited to sign up. 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
4: Oh, wow.
2: Now, keep in mind, we talked about the enrollment periods a little earlier. Well, there's something called the general enrollment period, which is January through March of every year, but the coverage doesn't go into effect until July 1st of that year. So just keep in mind that if you fall prey to the general enrollment period penalty, that could potentially increase the monthly premium that you're paying for Part B. And then I mentioned this a few segments ago. Part D, as in dog, the prescription drug plan, slaps a 1% per month penalty if you go 63 days or more without credible drug coverage, and you pay this your entire life as well.
4: Okay. And do you recommend folks review their coverage every so often?
2: I do, yes. Every year I recommend that you at least review, especially the formulary, to make sure that your prescription drugs are covered, as well as the plan that you're on, to make sure that if you're on an Advantage plan and for whatever reason your doctor goes out of network, it's very important for you to update your plan. So on a yearly basis during the open enrollment period, which runs October through December, mid-October through early December, highly recommend that you review those plans.
4: Incredible. Eddie, so thankful for you. We covered a lot of ground today, and you're so gracious with your time to join us regularly, and we appreciate your time today.
2: It's my pleasure. Good to see you, Rob.
4: All right. That's Eddie Holland. He's with Blue Trust. 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Well, that's it. On behalf of Eddie Holland and my team today, Josh, Taylor, Omar, Tahira, and everybody here at FaithFi, thanks for joining us. 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Then come back and join us tomorrow. We'll see you then. Bye-bye.
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7: From the Christian News Radio Network, I'm Jim Miller. Deliberations are underway for a fifth day in the Lindsey Clancy triple murder trial in Massachusetts. Yesterday, the jury said they were unable to reach a unanimous decision, and the judge sent them back to deliberate more. Clancy admits to strangling her three young children in 2023, but has pled not guilty to three counts of first-degree murder by reason of insanity. President Trump's been trying to use economic pressure to bring Iran back to the negotiation table, but the fight between the U.S. and Iran back to exchanging military strikes. News Nation's Corey Smith.
8: U.S. Central Command says it completed its latest round of strikes against Iran Tuesday evening. U.S. forces hit Iranian military targets, trying to deploy more sea mines in the Strait of Hormuz, as well as radar systems, air defense, and communications sites. Now, the Iranian Red Crescent says one of those strikes killed five people at a wedding party inside a house, with as many as 50 others hurt. CENTCOM says, yes, it is aware of the civilian casualty report, but notes they are coming from Iranian state media.
7: Iran has been targeting U.S. bases in the region. More news straight ahead, but right now, here's a word from our sponsor.
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7: Southeast Texas dealing with high winds and heavy rains thanks to Tropical Depression Edward. According to the National Hurricane Center, the storm winds of 35 miles per hour at last check. Forecasters say the storm should weaken as it moves inland, tracking away from the Houston area. Members of Congress holding a hearing today on birthright citizenship after President Trump recently signed two new executive orders restricting the right. Some lawmakers trying to pass legislation legislation to support the president, but it is getting pushback. News Nation's Tom Dempsey.
8: The Birthright Citizenship Clarification Act, it was put forward by Republican Representative John McGuire from Virginia, and it restricts citizenship to children born in the U.S. to foreign leaders or if they are born on a foreign public ship, among other restrictions. But on the other side of this, the ACLU has pushed back against restrictions to birthright citizenship, with one member writing, quote, "Birthright citizenship is the law of the land, period. Cruel attacks on this core constitutional right must not be allowed to stand."
7: The 14th Amendment makes a citizen of anyone born in the country. Apple Maps now changing the name of Lake Ontario to Lake America. The decision follows the executive order signed by President Trump. From Christian News Radio Network, I'm Jim Miller. To hear this and other reports on demand, visit ChristianNewsRadio.org.
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13: 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Now let's dive into today's episode of Words of Life. Journey with Ty Gibson, James Rafferty, David Asherick, and Jeffrey Rosario as they go back to the beginning in this series titled Genesis.
14: I think this is a really good theme, Genesis. I'm going to turn to Genesis chapter 5 and 6. I'll be talking about the flood this morning. And the title of my presentation is Noah Found Grace. Noah Found Grace. And will be Genesis chapters 5, 6, 7, 8, and 9. Just to sort of further orient ourselves to the importance of the book of Genesis, both the narrative importance and the theological importance, I want to just begin by reminding ourselves of this, that everything in Scripture, in some important sense, is building upon or commenting on the book of Genesis. Okay, so everything that follows, it's not just the book of beginnings in a chronological sense, it's the book of beginnings in a theological sense. Everything that follows, in some sense, is deepening or unpacking what's found in the first 50 chapters of Scripture, which is the book of Genesis. In fact, well-known Adventist theologian Richard Davidson has gone even further than that. He has said that everything in Scripture is unpacking Genesis chapters 1, 2, and 3. Right, that Genesis chapters 1, 2, and 3 is sort of the story, and then everything from there on, Genesis chapter 4 all the way to Revelation chapter 22, is commentary on Genesis chapters 1, 2, and 3. Absolutely incredible. And so we're going to be talking about the book of Genesis, and it's impossible to understand the book of Genesis without sort of preliminarily taking a look at the architecture of the book of Genesis and trying to understand the way that it's set up organizationally. And this is something that I've noted many times, but let's just sort of orient ourselves to the first 11 chapters of the book of Genesis. This is what we might call the primordial biblical history, right? And in the first 11 chapters of Genesis, you basically cover four events. You can divide those events a little differently and get as many as five or six, but for our purposes here today, we'll just say there's essentially four events in these 11 chapters. There's the creation, which is chapters 1 and 2. There's the fall of humanity. Then the flood, which I'll be in here in Genesis 6 to 9. And then the Tower of Babel, which Ty will talk about. Now, the astonishing thing about this is that this covers some approximately 2,000 years of human history. And so clearly what the author of Genesis is not seeking to do, Moses is not seeking to do, is give us an exhaustive encyclopedic treatment of like an anthropology of of early mankind. That's not what he's setting out to do. He's, as it were, racing through these events. I mean, you can just think by way of comparison, the United States of America. And July 4th, of course, is the celebration of the independence of the United States of America from England. And the Declaration of Independence was signed July 4th, 1776. So that's not that long ago by historical measures. And you think about the number of books that have been written on American history, right? The number of books that have been written on the Revolutionary War and the Civil War and the explorations of Lewis and Clark and all of the various presidents. I mean, probably those books would not fit in this room, right? And all of the biographies and the autobiographies. It's an astonishing amount of history for a single country that's just about 200 years old, right? So you compare that with the fact that Moses feels very comfortable racing through some 2,000 years of not just a country's history or some national history, through Earth's history. And he basically says there were four events. There was creation, there was a fall, there was a flood, there was a tower. Right. So the point here is to set up a story. It's what we might call the preamble to the larger story. In fact, if you want to pick up your Bible, I'll show you something that you'll find very helpful. Just go ahead and grab your Bible and see if you can find Genesis chapter 12. Right, that'll be easy to do. Genesis chapter 12, first book of the Bible. And so if you just put your finger right there in Genesis chapter 12, what you'll discover if you sort of look at, if you hold it open like that, you've got two parts of your Bible. You couldn't call them two halves, but two parts of your Bible. And the first part here, this is going to be Genesis chapters 1 to 11, right? Because I've got my finger here on 12. So here's Genesis chapters 1 to 11, and here's Genesis chapter 12 to Revelation 22. So this is like less than 1% of the Bible, and this is 99 plus percentage of the Bible. Okay, this here is all telling the same story. Okay, this large 99 plus percentage of Scripture is all telling the same story, and that's the story of Abraham and his family and their descendants. Okay, and this here, this tiny little section that you have, Genesis chapters 1 to 11, is the preamble to that story. Okay, there are kings and there are nations and there are people groups that are mentioned in passing in Genesis chapters 1 to 11, but Moses does not feel at all obligated to go into details about these people. We know precious little about them because that's not the story that Moses is telling. He's not, again, setting out to give us an encyclopedic treatment of human history and anthropology. Nope, he's just saying, hey, look, there's a story I really want to tell you. And this is the story that not only Moses is going to tell, it's the story that all of the scripture writers are going to tell. And that's the story of Abraham and his descendants. But in order for that story to make sense, he has to let us know there was a creation, there was a fall, there was a flood, and there was a tower. And so what we see in Genesis chapters 12 to 50, some 39 chapters, is the story of Abraham and his family. This spans only approximately 300 years. And the detail of this story will become, you know, so minute that we will find ourselves reading about two brothers arguing over soup. Right? It's a very different treatment than what we had. There was a flood, there was a tower, there was a creation, there was a fall, right? These are big, broad strokes, right? And then we're going to be told, oh yeah, there was a couple brothers and they were arguing over a meal, right? This is a very different way of sort of treating history. And the reason that argument between Jacob and Esau over a meal is because it factors into the story of Abraham. When we come out of the primordial chapters of Genesis, Genesis chapters 1 to 11, you could say that we really are faced with two problems, what we might call the Eden problem and the Babel problem. The Eden problem is the problem of Genesis chapter 3, and Adam and Eve hid themselves from the presence of the Lord God amongst the trees of the garden, right? And so they have separated themselves from God. We might call this a vertical alienation, right? This is the problem of Genesis 3. Mankind, in some sense, is alienated from God. In Genesis 4, with the murder of Abel, and then in Genesis 11, with the dispersion of the tribes linguistically and geographically, we see that mankind is separated not only vertically from God, but horizontally from their fellow human beings. And so alienation from one another. This is the story. This is the preamble that sets up the story that Moses is going to tell. He's going to say, look, there was a flood, and there was a tower, and there were all of these things. And he said, we got two massive problems here. Humanity is cut off from God, and humanity is cut off from one another. I loved what Jeffrey said. Sin not only separates us from God, sin separates us from us, right? This is the story that Moses is telling as he sets up the Abrahamic promise, and we'll get into that more tomorrow. Gordon Wenham, in his Word Biblical Commentary, says it this way, commenting on the opening chapters of Genesis. The opening chapters of Genesis describe an avalanche of sin that gradually engulfs mankind, leading first to his near annihilation at the flood, and second to man's dispersal over the face of the earth in despair. Exactly right, and I love that language. An avalanche of sin that gradually engulfs mankind. Now, if we're going to be talking, as I am here today, about the flood, we're going to have to make some just sort of preliminary statements, not just about the theology of Genesis and the organization of Genesis, but the historicity of Genesis. And we have to say at the outset that the historicity of Genesis, that is to say the historical veracity, that these were real people and real events that are being described, not just an allegory, not just a metaphor, not just a proverb or a story. Nope. The historicity of Genesis is assumed by all later Bible writers, including the New Testament writers. Let me just give you a few verses to that effect. In Matthew chapter 24, speaking of the flood, it says, Jesus speaking, verses 37 to 39, "But as the days of Noah were, so also will the coming of the Son of Man be. For as in the days before the flood, they were eating and drinking and marrying and giving in marriage, until the day that Noah entered the ark and did not know until the flood came and took them all away." This is a key phrase here. "So also will the coming of the Son of Man be." What Jesus does here is really important. He describes Noah as an actual person who built an actual boat and an actual historical event called the flood. And then what he does is he says, just like there was an historical flood, there will be a future cataclysm that is analogous. "So also will the coming of the Son of Man be." We find the same thing in Luke chapter 17. "Until the day that Noah entered the ark and the flood came and destroyed them all." So Jesus looked not only back to Noah and his time, but also forward to a flood-like event in the future. And the key about this is that he thus grounded Earth's future in its past. So the idea here is that the historicity of the flood having actually occurred was formative in Jesus' understanding of the direction that the earth was going, right? It wasn't just a parable, it wasn't just a proverb or some mythology. He said, no, something cataclysmic and universal happened then, and this is a portent, a foretelling of something cataclysmic and universal that will happen at the end. Several other passages to the same effect, showing that the New Testament writers treated the story of Noah and of the flood as actual human history. Hebrews chapter 11, verse 7. "By faith, Noah, being divinely warned of things not yet seen, moved with godly fear, prepared an ark for the saving of his household," right? "By which he condemned the world." There's a universality there, a global aspect there. "And he became heir of the righteousness which is according to faith." 1 Peter chapter 3, verse 20. "God waited patiently in the days of Noah while the ark was being built." It was a real boat. It was actually built. It was built by a man named Noah. "And in it only a few people," that is eight, "were saved through water." And so one of the things that we have to sort of say at the outset here, and we're going to talk a little bit about this, is anytime you're talking about the book of Genesis, we find ourselves sort of having to determine how we're going to relate to the book of Genesis. And in preparation for these presentations, I did a lot of reading in various conservative biblical commentaries. That is, by conservative, I mean people that take a high view of Scripture. Various evangelical writers that say, yes, Scripture is God's inspired word. But a fascinating thing is even among conservative evangelical commentators, there is a great variation in how we should relate to, how they believe we should relate to things like creation and the flood. But because, of course, in all of Scripture, the most unambiguously and incontrovertibly controversial passages are Genesis chapters 1 to 11. I mean, you know, Jesus walking on water, even Jesus' resurrection from the dead, these things are certainly miraculous and for some hard to believe, but the hump over which many secular people just cannot get, the mountain which they cannot summit or climb, is this idea that God created the earth in the not too distant past, right, thousands, not millions of years, and that there was a global flood. And so these passages that describe this, Genesis 1 to 11, have been dealt with even by conservative Christians in very, how shall we say, creative ways, right? And we're going to talk about some of those creative ways that they've done since. So, well, you know, the days of creation, maybe they were extremely long periods, lasting many millions of years. It's a poem, it's a metaphor, it's an analogy. And the flood was a local Mesopotamian flood, but it was, you know, it was later exaggerated into being a global flood, whatever it might be. Those of us, like myself and probably many of you here, that believe that Scripture is describing actual historical events are walking right in the footsteps of Jesus and the author of Hebrews and Peter that we just read a moment ago, who treated these events like actual historical events. That, hey, those were the days and Noah was preparing an ark and he got 8 people went in that boat and the world was destroyed. Right? And so the historicity of Genesis is not just something that a certain sect of conservative Christians adhered to. It's something that Jesus himself adhered to, and that the New Testament writers, all of the New Testament writers, assume the basic historicity of Genesis. Now, of course, this is going to put us at significant odds with mainstream geology. The Bible describes a global flood, quite contrary to the views of mainstream geology. We're just going to spend a little bit of time on this. I really appreciated Ty's presentation about the nature of the claims of Darwinian evolution versus creation, and the evidence-based, and also the meaning-based. I loved all of that. This is going to be a little bit of that as well. In getting to the heart of the idea of a flood, whether as a local Mesopotamian flood, which some believe, or as a global flood, which I believe is what Scripture is teaching, we're going to have to come to grips with two basic ideas, and these are geological doctrines. One's called catastrophism, and the other is uniformitarianism. Now, catastrophism, the root word there is catastrophe, right? And it's a big event. And uniformitarianism, the root word there is uniform. Let's just look at what these words mean. In the case of uniformitarianism, it is a geological doctrine that processes acting in the same manner as at present and over long spans of time are sufficient to account for all current geological features and all past geological changes. Just like the word sounds, it's uniformitarianism. The same principles that we see at work today shaping the earth have been at work, they say, for many millions and hundreds of millions of years. Erosion and rain and water and earthquakes and local floods and all of the volcanoes. We see these things, they shape the earth today. And if you give these seemingly small fractional incremental processes lots and lots and lots and lots and lots and lots and lots, and lots of time, they can have these giant changes on the earth. And so this is uniformitarianism. The other idea is catastrophism, and this is a geological doctrine that changes in the earth's crust have in the past been brought about suddenly by physical forces operating in ways that cannot be observed today. So that some giant catastrophe or catastrophes have radically and formatively shaped the earth. Now, what's fascinating about this is that some more than 1,000 years, approaching 2,000 years before the advent of modern science, the modern geological sciences, Peter actually wrote and articulated these basic ideas, these competing geological doctrines of uniformitarianism and catastrophism. It's astonishing. This is like 1,700, 1,800 years in advance. And just look at this. It's incredible. 2 Peter chapter 3, verses 3 to 6, quoting from the NIV. Peter says, "Above all, you must understand that in the last day, scoffers will come scoffing and following their own evil desires. They will say, 'Where is this coming that he promised? Ever since our ancestors died.'" Notice this. "Everything goes on as it has since the beginning of creation." That's all an almost textbook definition of uniformitarianism. Right? Everything continues by the same processes, and there is no abrupt change. There is no, you know, punctiliar events that have radically shaped. No, everything goes on just as it has from the beginning of creation. "But they deliberately forget," says Peter, "that long ago, by God's word, the heavens came into being, and the earth was formed out of water and by water." That's an unambiguous reference to creation, when God said when Scripture says that the Spirit of God was hovering over the face of the deep. Notice this now. "By these waters also," the waters of creation, "the world of that time was deluged and destroyed." catastrophism. So fascinating, more than, approaching 2,000 years, more than 1,500 years before the advent of the modern geological understanding of modern scientific understanding of geology and that, the idea that there would be competing notions of the story of the Earth, that one would say, no, uniformitarianistic principles, long processes, everything continue as they have since our ancestors were on the earth, versus this catastrophic idea. And he says, look, they're willfully ignorant of the fact that there was some really big event that shaped formatively and unambiguously the surface of the earth. And so just like Jesus, Peter also grounds earth's future in its past. And this is to be expected, of course, since Peter was a disciple.

in a literal recent creation and in a global flood. And these are conservative commentaries. These are not fringe, you know, sort of liberal. No, these are biblical conservative commentaries, and yet only one of them takes this sort of historical view of the flood. When it comes to the flood, all of these commentaries agree that basically we're faced with one of four options. We have either a global flood, which is what I'm advocating for here, what I believe Scripture is advocating for, a flood of the known world at that time, so a flood that would have seemed very large, but certainly would have encompassed, would not have encompassed, they say, you know, countries and continents that were unknown to the Bible writers, like North America or China or something like that. It could have been a regional flood, a very large regional flood, and some say, well, it was just a local flood and later exaggerated. These are basically your options. I actually think it was a regional flood in some sense. It's just that it occurred in all the regions of the earth at the same time. It was regional. Quite regional. It's hard to argue with the idea that the author of Genesis, who I believe to be Moses, was going out of his way to make the point that it was a global flood. Right? The language is very intentional. I want to share some of that language with you here. This is Genesis chapter 7, verses 17 to 20. Now notice the purposeful language here. This has been noted by numerous scholars that there is an escalation and an intensification of the language. Genesis 7, 17 to 20. For 40 days, the flood kept coming on the earth, and as the waters increased, they lifted the ark high above the earth. The waters rose and increased greatly. There's that intensification on the earth. And the ark floated on the surface of the water. The intensification continues. And the waters prevailed exceedingly on the earth. And all the high hills under the whole heaven were covered. Thus the waters prevailed 15 cubits upward. And then finally, as the sort of climax of this escalation, intensification of the rising waters, it says the mountains were covered. Now, it's difficult to imagine that the author of Genesis had anything other in mind than what the sort of natural, plain, grammatical, normative reading of the text is, and that's that there was a lot of water, and it kept prevailing, and it prevailed exceedingly, and it prevailed to such a degree that even the mountains were covered, right? So if you're going to argue that this was a regional flood or a local Mesopotamian flood, you're welcome to do that, but you're going to find yourself, I believe, at odds with the actual text of Scripture. But it actually gets even more problematic when we read the next verses. Notice the emphasis on the phrase or the word all here, right? The universality of the effects of the flood, not just the prevailing waters, but the effects of the flood. And all flesh died that moved on the earth, birds and cattle and beasts and every creeping thing that creeps on the earth, and every man, all in whose nostrils was the breath of life, all that was on the dry land died. So he destroyed all living things that were on the face of the ground, both man and cattle, creeping thing, and the bird of the air. They were destroyed from the earth. Only Noah and those who were with him in the ark remained alive. So the language here is unambiguously universal. Okay? Final verse here in this passage. And the waters prevailed on the earth 150 days. So the language seems to be going out of its way to purposefully make the point as unambiguously as is possible that it was a global flood, which is why historically Bible commentators have believed right up until the advent of the modern sort of scientific advent, they have believed that this was exactly what it said. It was describing a global flood. Having said that, the one commentary that I did read of the many commentaries I've been reading through is by Jonathan Sarfati, and this was the one that takes a view on the Genesis account and the flood account as being literal, like I do as well, and global. His book is titled The Genesis Account, A Commentary on Genesis Chapters 1 to 11. He quotes 2 Peter a moment ago, the difference between uniformitarianism and catastrophism, and he says, 2 Peter chapter 3 states that scoffers will have no excuse to deny the fact of a global watery cataclysm. Indeed, a global flood would have markedly shaped the landscape and left, says Sarfati, unmistakable traces. Okay? What do you mean by that? Well, when the flood rose, it would have buried organisms and left fossils and deposited huge rock layers spanning whole continents. At the flood's peak, and as the waters ran off, massive erosion would have occurred. In particular, the laminar flow and the early runoff would explain the huge planation surfaces that we see. Later runoff would channelize, explaining the water gaps and huge canyons that are found on Earth. Okay, so he says, if there was a

0: global flood, there would be indications. He says unmistakable indications that, hey, this actually happened. And he points, and others have pointed to many different geological formations on Earth that are more easily explained by a giant flood, right? And so this is Lodore Canyon here. This is what's called a water gap. And this is the gates of Lodore that goes down. This is the Green River and goes down into the Lodore Canyon there that's in, I think, it's northwest Colorado. And so you can just imagine that this used to be, it's not difficult to imagine that that used to come straight across there, right? And that a large amount of water flowed through there, broke through, creating this water gap, and then flows down through the gates of Lodore into this really rugged and narrow and amazing canyon. Probably the best example of something like this is, of course, the Grand Canyon. And the uniformitarian idea about the shaping of the Grand Canyon is that the Grand Canyon was shaped by the Colorado River over many millions of years. That tiny little trickle of a river, if you give it enough time, will eventually carve out this canyon, right? And you're welcome to believe that, and that sort of assumption about the nature of... But then there's another way to look at it and say, well, maybe that was shaped very rapidly by huge amounts of water, as Sarfati says, channelizing and creating this incredible runoffs. Several years ago, I actually went to the Grand Canyon Visitor Center, and I was really pleased, really, really pleased to find this book, which I bought. It's titled The Grand Canyon, A Different View. And it's a really great book. Recommend it, by the way. It's just a picture book, and it's basically got a number of different writers that tell the story of the Grand Canyon from a biblical perspective. Fascinating. It was actually I bought it in the visitor center at the Grand Canyon, the National Parks Grand Canyon Visitor Center. And it tells the story of the Grand Canyon saying, hey, look, as biblical geologists and as people that believe in catastrophism as opposed to uniformitarianism, these are the evidences that we see in the Grand Canyon, right? And some of these are really fascinating. Back to Sarfati, he mentioned there that there would be these huge planar surfaces, giant swaths of sedimentary rock. He says in Australia, there is also a well-known huge sandstone formation in the region of its largest city, Sydney, called the Hawkesbury Sandstone. It is 100 meters to 200 meters thick, so like 300 to 600 feet thick, and 250 kilometers wide. System and extends 2,000 kilometers to the north. And again, there are enormous crossbeds. Dr. Patrick Connigan, senior lecturer at the School of Earth Sciences at Macquarie University, proposed that they were formed by a wall of water up to 20 meters high and 250 kilometers wide, coming down from the north at enormous speed, depositing tons of sand. This is some wave, says Sarfati. Once more, the enormously wide, thick layers are explained best, he says, by a catastrophic flood. And so the point here is that there are evidences that we can see around us that are really nicely explained by and really consistent with a global flood. And there's a lot of great material out there. I'd be happy to point you in the direction of some really good resources to that effect. One of my favorite things about this is that these sandstone deposits make really good rock climbing areas. So once we've sort of come to grips with the idea that the flood is a global event, was a global event, and that creation was in the recent past, we can sort of now start to work our way through what I call the three C's of Scripture, that all of Scripture can be summarized in basically three ideas: creation, conflict, and covenant.
1: You've been listening to part one in this talk from a series on the book of Genesis from Light Bearers Ministry. Join us next time for part two. Thank you for joining us on Words of Life. We hope the episode shared today has been uplifting. For further information about our program and speakers, please contact us at 1-800-617-WORD. That's 1-800-617-9673. Until next time, remember to keep Jesus, the true word of life, by your side.
2: There's a certain kind of beauty that's only found in the desert. When you get away from the competing lights of the city, you can see the stars shining brilliantly. That can be true in life, too. You may be working for a hard-to-please boss, or maybe you're facing a difficult move. You might have some financial pressure or a health issue. Each of these could be considered a desert experience. But there are aspects of God that we can't see unless we're in the desert. The desert is a place of danger, and that's where we learn that God is our protection. The desert is a place of dryness, and that's where we learn that God is our provider. The desert is desolate, and that's where we learn that God will always be with us. Are you in a desert? Gaze up above your situation to the brilliant light of God's glory. Ask Him to show you more of His beauty during this time. With Seeking Him, I'm Nancy DeMoss Wagamuth.
3: Acts 13. Now there were in the church that was at Antioch certain prophets and teachers, as Barnabas and Simeon that was called Niger, and Lucius of Cyrene, and Manion, which had been brought up with Herod the Tetrarch, and Saul. As they ministered to the Lord and fasted, the Holy Ghost said,
4: Separate me Barnabas and Saul for the work whereunto I have called them.
3: And when they had fasted and prayed and laid their hands on them, they sent them away. So they, being sent forth by the Holy Ghost, departed unto Seleucia, and from thence they sailed to Cyprus. And when they were at Salamis, they preached the word of God in the synagogues of the Jews, and they had also John to their minister. And when they had gone through the isle unto Paphos, they found a certain sorcerer, a false prophet, a Jew whose name was Bar-Jesus, which was with the deputy of the country, Sergius Paulus, a prudent man, who called for Barnabas and Saul in desire to hear the word of God. But Elymas the sorcerer, for so is his name by interpretation, withstood them, seeking to turn away the deputy from the faith. Then Saul, who also is called Paul, filled with the Holy Ghost, set his eyes on him and said,
5: O full of all subtlety and all mischief, thou child of the devil, thou enemy of all righteousness, wilt thou not cease to pervert the right ways of the Lord? And now behold, the hand of the Lord is upon thee, and thou shalt be blind, not seeing the sun for a season.
3: And immediately there fell on him a mist and a darkness, and he went about seeking some to lead him by the hand. Then the deputy, when he saw what was done, believed, being astonished at the doctrine of the Lord. Now when Paul and his company loosed from Paphos, they came to Perga in Pamphylia, and John, departing from them, returned to Jerusalem. But when they departed from Perga, they came to Antioch in Pisidia, and went into the synagogue on the Sabbath day and sat down. And after the reading of the law and the prophets, the rulers of the synagogue sent unto them, saying,
6: Ye men and brethren, if ye have any word of exhortation for the people, say on.
3: Then Paul stood up, and beckoning with his hand, said,
5: Men of Israel, and ye that fear God, give audience. The God of this people of Israel chose our fathers, and exalted the people when they dwelt as strangers in the land of Egypt. And with an high arm brought he them out of it. And about the time of 40 years suffered he their manners in the wilderness. And when he had destroyed 7 nations in the land of Canaan, he divided their land to them by lot. And after that he gave unto them judges about the space of 450 years, until Samuel the prophet. And afterward they desired a king, and God gave unto them Saul the son of Cis, a man of the tribe of Benjamin, by the space of 40 years. And when he had removed him, he raised up unto them David to be their king, to whom also he gave testimony, and said, I have found David the son of Jesse, a man after mine own heart, which shall fulfill all my will. Of this man's seed hath God, according to his promise, raised unto Israel a Savior, Jesus. When John had first preached before his coming the baptism of repentance to all the people of Israel, and as John fulfilled his course, he said, Whom think ye that I am? I am not he. But behold, there cometh one after me, whose shoes of his feet I am not worthy to loose. Men and brethren, children of the stock of Abraham, and whosoever among you feareth God, to you is the word of this salvation sent. For they that dwell at Jerusalem, and their rulers, because they knew him not, nor yet the voices of the prophets which are read every Sabbath day, they have fulfilled them in condemning him. And though they found no cause of death in him, yet desired they Pilate that he should be slain. And when they had fulfilled all that was written of him, they took him down from the tree, and laid him in a sepulcher. But God raised him from the dead, and he was seen many days of them which came up with him from Galilee to Jerusalem, who are his witnesses unto the people. And we declare unto you glad tidings, how that the promise which was made unto the fathers, God hath fulfilled the same unto us their children, in that he hath raised up Jesus again. As it is also written in the second psalm, Thou art my Son, this day have I begotten thee. And as concerning that he raised him up from the dead, now no more to return to corruption, he said on this wise, I will give you the sure mercies of David. Wherefore he saith also in another psalm, Thou shalt not suffer thine Holy One to see corruption. For David, after he had served his own generation by the will of God, fell on sleep, and was laid unto his fathers, and saw corruption. But he whom God raised again saw no corruption. Be it known unto you therefore, men and brethren, that through this man is preached unto you the forgiveness of sins. And by him all that believe are justified from all things, from which he could not be justified by the law of Moses. Beware therefore, lest that come upon you which is spoken of in the prophets. Behold, ye despisers, and wonder and perish, for I work a work in your days, a work which ye shall in no wise believe, though a man declare it unto you.
7: And when the Jews were gone out of the synagogue, the Gentiles besought that these words might be preached to them the next Sabbath. Now, when the congregation was broken up, many of the Jews and religious proselytes followed Paul and Barnabas, who, speaking to them, persuaded them to continue in the grace of God. And the next Sabbath day came almost the whole city together to hear the word of God. But when the Jews saw the multitudes, they were filled with envy, and spake against those things which were spoken by Paul, contradicting and blaspheming. Then Paul and Barnabas waxed bold and said,
5: It was necessary that the word of God should first have been spoken to you. But seeing ye put it from you, and judge yourselves unworthy of everlasting life, lo, we turn to the Gentiles. For so hath the Lord commanded us, saying, I have set thee to be a light of the Gentiles, that thou shouldest be for salvation unto the ends of the earth.
7: And when the Gentiles heard this, they were glad and glorified the word of the Lord. And as many as were ordained to eternal life believed. And the word of the Lord was published throughout all the region. But the Jews stirred up the devout and honorable women and the chief men of the city, and raised persecution against Paul and Barnabas, and expelled them out of their coasts. But they shook off the dust of their feet against them, and came unto Iconium. And the disciples were filled with joy and with the Holy Ghost.
8: Hebrews 8. Now of the things which we have spoken, this is the sum. We have such an high priest, who is set on the right hand of the throne of the Majesty in the heavens, a minister of the sanctuary and of the true tabernacle, which the Lord pitched and not man. For every high priest is ordained to offer gifts and sacrifices. Wherefore it is of necessity that this man have somewhat also to offer. For if he were on earth, he should not be a priest, seeing that there are priests that offer gifts according to the law, who serve unto the example and shadow of heavenly things, as Moses was admonished of God when he was about to make the tabernacle. For,
9: See,
8: saith he,
9: that thou make all things according to the pattern showed to thee in the mount.
8: But now hath he obtained a more excellent ministry, by how much also he is the mediator of a better covenant, which was established upon better promises. For if that first covenant had been faultless, then should no place have been sought for the second. For finding fault with them, he saith,
9: Behold, the days come, saith the Lord, when I will make a new covenant with the house of Israel and with the house of Judah, not according to the covenant that I made with their fathers in the day when I took them by the hand to lead them out of the land of Egypt, because they continued not in my covenant, and I regarded them not, saith the Lord. For this is the covenant that I will make with the house of Israel after those days, saith the Lord. I will put my laws into their mind and write them in their hearts, and I will be to them a God, and they shall be to me a people. And they shall not teach every man his neighbor and every man his brother, saying, Know the Lord. For all shall know me, from the least to the greatest. For I will be merciful to their unrighteousness, and their sins and their iniquities will I remember no more.
8: In that he saith a new covenant, he hath made the first old. Now that which decayeth and waxeth old is ready to vanish away.
10: Psalm 121.
11: I will lift up mine eyes unto the hills, from whence cometh my help. My help cometh from the Lord, which made heaven and earth. He will not suffer thy foot to be moved. He that keepeth thee will not slumber. Behold, he that keepeth Israel shall neither slumber nor sleep. The Lord is thy keeper. The Lord is thy shade upon thy right hand. The sun shall not smite thee by day, nor the moon by night. The Lord shall preserve thee from all evil. He shall preserve thy soul. The Lord shall preserve thy going out and thy coming in from this time forth and even forevermore.
12: For this cause I bow my knees unto the Father of our Lord Jesus Christ, of whom the whole family in heaven and earth is named, that he would grant you according to the riches of his glory to be strengthened with might by his Spirit in the inner man, that Christ may dwell in your hearts by faith, that ye, being rooted and grounded in love, may be able to comprehend with all saints what is the breadth and length and depth and height, and to know the love of Christ which passeth knowledge, that ye might be filled with all the fullness of God. Now unto him that is able to do exceeding abundantly above all that we ask or think, according to the power that worketh in us, unto him be glory in the church by Christ Jesus throughout all ages, world without end. Amen.
13: Here we are.
14: I hope she's home.
15: Can I ring the bell?
16: May I ring the bell?
15: I want to.
13: Well, somebody better, or we'll miss our visit with Mrs. G.
17: Hello. I'm glad to see you. I was listening for you. Come on in.
18: How about some stories?
17: Stories? Yes, I've got some specially for you.
19: Tim, oh, you'll never guess what I saw as I walked through the streets of Capernaum this morning. Tim, you needn't lie here paralyzed another single day, Reuben said. Reuben had just stepped into the house beside the Lake of Galilee where poor Tim had lain for years, unable to move or do a thing for himself. Reuben stepped in every morning on his way home from his night of fishing on the lake to attend to his friend Tim. Other friends called in at other times of the day and evening to feed him and to look after him. Reuben was excited this morning. What do you think I saw, Tim? I saw your friend Nathan actually lining up in the marketplace for a job this very morning. You don't mean Nathan who is paralyzed like me? You can't mean him? Tim was startled. Of course, who else? And I couldn't believe my eyes or ears. Mind you, I wouldn't have known him. I'd only ever seen him lying flat before, but he spoke to me as I passed. Just look at me this morning, Reuben, he said to me. Can you believe your eyes? Jesus healed me last night. And here's Nathan introduced another man to me, but I can't remember his name. Anyway, he'd been a hopeless cripple till Jesus healed him last night. He was in the lineup looking for a job too. There was a whole bunch of fellows there looking for jobs this morning who all said that Jesus healed them last night outside Simon Peter's house. Several of the men had been blind. They were in a new bright world this morning and excited about the colors of the sunrise and the hills and the blue waters of the Lake of Galilee and the beauty of the flowers and the trees. Several men in the lineup had been deaf and dumb, and stupid too, some people thought. No longer are they in their silent world. One man was enchanted by the cooing of a dove that was perched on a stall awning in the marketplace. Another man was enthralled by human voices around him. One man who'd been deaf laughed uproariously when a donkey hee-hawed beside him. I thought he'd never stop laughing. That lineup for jobs in the marketplace was a sight to behold, I can tell you. I never saw so many happy people in a job lineup in my life. We must get you to Jesus, Tim, Reuben said with great enthusiasm. But Tim wasn't so sure. Oh, but Reuben, I'm a very hard case. I've lain here for years. I don't think that Jesus would heal me. Besides, if you... But you don't know. If you did know, you wouldn't even suggest it, Tim said, his voice trailing off miserably. Reuben started talking cheerily again. Then, as I came on, I saw the children running off to their school in the synagogue. One little fellow said, Shalom, Mr. Reuben, look, I've got my brother with me this morning. He's going to school. It's the first time. He's never been able to walk in his life before. He was a cripple till last night, but Jesus healed him last night. Now he can run, look, and jump. My brother used to be sad that I could go to school and he couldn't. Now to Hey, he's going with me. Another boy said, here's my sister, Mr. Reuben. She was crazy, screaming and everything, till Jesus healed her last night. Today she's sensible. Oh, it's all so exciting. There's a lot of new children going to start at our school for the first time today, big ones and smaller ones, because Jesus healed them last night. Jesus healed a lot of children last night, as well as grown-up people. Oh, I do love Jesus, a number of the children said. Poor Tim, lying on his mat bed, was looking wistful. Then his eyelids drooped, and he sighed and said, Yes, Reuben, but I don't think that Jesus would heal me because of mice. I'm not fit to be near Jesus at all. Reuben went on talking again with great enthusiasm. Tim, the lineups for healing outside Peter's house stretched all over the place, along past the synagogue, up to the marketplace, and down to the shore. And Jesus healed them all. Everyone. Won't you let us take you to Jesus, Tim? I'll get the others to help me carry you on your bed. People were carried on their beds to Jesus last night. Oh, but maybe Jesus has gone away by now, Tim said feebly. Go first and see if Jesus is still there, Reuben. Oh, I'd hate you to go to all the trouble of getting me there and then find he's gone. You said he was Jesus of Nazareth, didn't you? Perhaps he's gone back there by now, back to Nazareth. Well, I'll go and call at Simon Peter's house and ask if that's what you want me to do, Tim. I'll be back in a minute to get you something to eat. So Reuben went to Simon Peter's house. Although it was early in the morning, there were many people there already. Where's Jesus? Is Jesus here? Where's Jesus? They all wanted to know. Oh, he's not here, Peter said. I don't know where he is. Maybe he'll come back, though. Some decided to wait around, and others, like Reuben, went away for the time being, at least. Reuben, rather disappointed, went back to tell Tim that Jesus wasn't at Peter's house. But as soon as I hear that he's back, Tim, we'll take you to him. Here's your breakfast, Tim. Peter didn't know what to do with all these people waiting for Jesus outside his house, so he and Andrew and James and John set out to look for Jesus, and eventually they found him. Unbeknown to his friends, Jesus had got up very early, while it was still very dark, and he'd gone out onto the lonely hillside outside the town to pray. Jesus had already been talking with his Father God for hours. It was in this lonely, lovely place overlooking the beautiful blue lake of Galilee that Jesus' disciples eventually found him. "Everybody's looking for you," they said to Jesus. But Jesus answered, Come, we must go on to the other towns around here. I have to preach to the people there as well as here. That is why I came.
17: Soon Jesus set off with his disciples Peter and Andrew and James and John on a wonderful preaching and teaching and healing tour. They traveled all over Galilee. Every Sabbath day, Jesus taught in one or other of the synagogues, and wherever he went, he announced God's good news that the kingdom of God was coming soon. Everywhere he went, Jesus healed people who were suffering from every kind of disease and disability. The fame of Jesus spread all over Galilee and throughout Syria as well. People came to Jesus bringing sick friends and family and neighbors, asking him to make them well. And Jesus did. He cured all those who were in pain and those who were paralyzed and those who suffered from epileptic fits, as well as those who were afflicted and possessed by evil spirits. The crowd following Jesus grew bigger and bigger. In the great crowd were people from the Galilee itself and from the group of 10 towns southeast of Capernaum called Decapolis. People had even come up from Jerusalem and Judea, 100 miles away, and from places east of the River Jordan, and they'd all had to walk. Away beyond the edge of all this crowd, there was a poor leper man. He was listening to Jesus' words when he could catch them. A leper must never come close to healthy, well people. So this poor leper man was keeping his distance. But he was trying to hear what Jesus was saying. If the wind was blowing from him towards the crowd, he must stay even further away so that the wind wouldn't carry his infection and spread it amongst healthy people. But this leper kept close tabs on the wind. He made sure that he stood where the wind blew away from the crowd towards himself. The wind carried Jesus' words clearly across to him. "Come unto me, all you who are weary and heavy laden. I will give you rest," said Jesus. I wonder if Jesus would heal me," the leper said to himself under his breath. "I'm not fit to be near him. Oh, what a sight I am. The law insists that my clothes are torn and my hair is tousled and untidy. I'm not allowed to wash my face. I have to wear this dirty old cloth around my mouth and my nose as if I were in mourning for the loss of a loved one. I am mourning, to be sure, mourning for the loss of my health, my home. I've had to leave my loved ones, my children. I must not go near them. I must not enter a walled city. I would be flogged or pelted with stones if I tried. And even in the open countryside, I must wail, 'Unclean, unclean,' so that no one will come near me. I really mourn my own living death." Vultures wheeled overhead, and a pelican let out a horrible cry. "I am as good as dead. What cure is there for leprosy? None. Yet Moses in the law said, 'If a leper thinks he's healed, he must show himself to the priest to be examined to make sure he's really cured.' I've never heard of anyone being cured of leprosy yet. But, there's always a first. I wonder if Jesus would heal me. I wonder. He's a rabbi. Rabbis have been known to throw stones at lepers to keep them at bay at a distance. We are unclean, unclean. But I don't think that Jesus would throw stones at me. He's not that kind of rabbi. I know what I'll do. I'll hang around and I'll watch till the crowd goes away. I'll keep my eye on Jesus, and when he's by himself, I'll go and ask him to heal me." And the leper waited and waited. He didn't mind. He didn't have anything else to do. "I have to shout, 'Unclean, unclean,' wherever I go. Oh, ah, now Jesus is by himself," said the leper out loud, his heart thumping with excitement. "Unclean, unclean, unclean, unclean," said he as he darted along towards Jesus. Quick as a wink, the leper fell to his knees in front of Jesus and said, "Lord, if you want to, you can make me clean." Jesus was filled with pity for the poor leper man. He stretched out his hand and touched him. Jesus actually touched the leper. "I do want to," Jesus said, "be clean." And immediately the leprosy disappeared altogether. The man was no longer a leper. He was cured. Now, said Jesus, don't tell anyone anything about this. What you must do, though, is to go to show yourself to the priest and offer the sacrifice that Moses commanded a leper should offer if ever he was healed. This sacrifice proved to people that the leper was really cured. The happy healed man gladly made his long journey to the temple in Jerusalem, showed himself to the priest, and offered his sacrifice. I find no trace of leprosy on you anywhere, said the priest. You may go back to your home now and join your family again. If you could have peeped in through the window of his house the day that he got home, you'd have seen a lovely, happy welcome home party. And happiest of all were his boys and girls. They sat on his knee and jumped around for joy. They had got their daddy home again, and he was well.
20: I see we still have time for just one more short story, Mrs. G. How about it?
17: At a banquet, the mother of the famous George Washington was sitting beside a distinguished French officer. 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
23: In Darwin's day, everyone thought that single-celled microbes were simply bags filled with some kind of jelly. Today, of course, we know that even a single-celled creature is a complex living thing which contains miniaturized organs to carry on all the business of life. A new discovery now shows that even some viruses are more elegantly complex than we thought. Viruses that infect bacteria, called bacteriophages, inject their DNA into bacterial cells with something that looks like a syringe. Bacteriophages form their outer shells, called capsids, by making hundreds of copies of the same protein. A bacteriophage, known simply as HK97, goes through a several-step process in which it assembles five or six proteins into a ring. These are then interlocked like chainmail, resulting in an outer shell like a gemstone that has 72 faces. This structure results in a strong outer armor, but it requires that the protein be folded and assembled and then changed into this interlocking pattern. As one scientist put it, people don't know how to make proteins, let alone fold, assemble, and then transform them into something like this. Contrary to what Darwin's followers still believe, there is no simple form of life. That's because there is a creator, and he will provide all those who follow him with salvation, and then he will give us spiritual armor to protect us from our spiritual enemies.
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25: The fear of men, statistically, was much more likely to be this gut-level worry of, am I going to be able to provide for the family?
0: Huh.
25: Like, this feeling like I'm always going to be on the edge of not being able to. And so I'll work a lot of extra hours so the boss sees me as indispensable. Well, guess what? That takes you away from home as a dad, right? So your wife now is going, but we're distant. We're not spending time together. You're missing Johnny's basketball games. And so it triggers what is more likely statistically to be the woman's fear, where a guy is wondering, am I going to be able to provide? She is more likely to be wondering, are we okay?
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3: Now a look at your afternoon weather on Bakersfield Christian Talk Radio. Sunny today with a high near 84 and lows around 60. Sunny tomorrow with a high of 86 and lows around 62. For your Friday, sunny with a high near 84 and lows around 62. And for Saturday, sunny with a high near 89 and lows around 65. That's your afternoon weather on Bakersfield Christian Talk Radio.
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6: 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Belle opened the heavy wooden door of the dean's office with trembling hands. Inside, she took one look at the dean's face and knew that the matter was serious. "I have a telegram here," the dean said, seated behind her desk. "Please sit down, dear." She gestured for Belle to sit in one of the leather chairs to the left of her desk. "Please read it to me," Belle said as she sat down. "Tell me quickly, what has happened?" The dean cleared her throat and spoke softly. "It says, father critically injured in elevator accident. Come home at once. Murray." Belle sat in stunned silence. First her mother, and now her father. "Who is Murray?" the dean asked. "My brother," Belle said. "But I can't stand it. My father, too." Tears began to flow down her cheeks. She did not want to cry in front of the dean, but she was powerless to help herself. "Is there anyone you could call for help?" the dean inquired. A memory suddenly flashed through Belle's head of her walking along the beach at Oak Bay on Vancouver Island with James Fraser. She recalled James telling her what to do if she received a telegram with bad news about her mother while she was at Moody. Belle sat upright in the chair. This situation was happening almost exactly as James suggested it might, only with her father and not her mother. James's words echoed in her mind. "If that should happen, you cannot leave as soon as you get the telegram." Belle felt a new resolve. God was with her in this situation, and he would see her through. "I would like you to contact Dr. Isaac Page and ask him to come. He will be able to help me," she told the dean. A half hour later, Dr. Page arrived at the dean's office. "I took a taxi as soon as I heard, my dear," he said. "What can I do for you?" Belle explained what James had told her before she set out for Moody, and she asked Dr. Page to contact Charles Thompson of CIM in Vancouver to find out whether or not her father was critically injured. In the meantime, Belle would go back to her dorm and pack her trunk, though she would not leave for the train station until she heard back from Charles. That evening before supper, Belle was called once again to the dean's office. This time, the awaiting telegram was more hopeful. "Father improving, sends love and says, stay at your post. Writing, Thompson." Waves of relief rolled over Belle as she read the telegram. It sounded as if her father was going to be all right. He was talking, and he told Charles to tell Belle to stay put in Chicago. When she got back to her room, Belle sank to her knees on the floor beside her bed and thanked God for saving her father and for preventing her from making an unnecessary trip halfway across the North American continent. A letter from Charles soon followed, telling Belle how her father had been four stories up in an elevator when the cable had slipped and the elevator car had crashed to the concrete floor in the basement. Belle's father had been severely shaken and suffered some internal injuries, but everything was now stabilized and he was expected to make a full recovery in time. Belle was very relieved to get both that letter and another letter that followed soon afterward. This second letter was from Julia Whipple, who was in China with her husband. Otis Whipple was a well-known Seattle architect who had volunteered to design a missionary hospital in China. As she read the letter, Belle got an extraordinary boost to her faith. The letter was in response to a letter Belle had written to Julia about her mother's death. Julia wrote to say that she had checked her prayer diary, and on the day Belle's mother died, she had been deeply burdened for Alice Miller. She had spent a long time praying for her, and at the end of the prayers, she felt sure that Belle's mother was at peace with God. Tears filled Belle's eyes as she read Julia's words, and there was more. "But now, as I write," Julia continued, "I have another burden that presses upon me. It is for you and is somehow connected with your father. I am in much prayer for you, dear, and for him. I do not know what is happening, but God has called me today to intercede for you both and claim only His will to be done upon each of you." Belle looked at the date the letter was written. It was the same day that her father had the accident in the elevator. Chills ran up and down her spine. Julia had no way of knowing what was happening halfway around the world, unless, as Belle realized, God had spoken to her. With the boost she received to her faith from receiving Julia's letter, Belle threw herself into her studies with the certainty that God was able to work things out for her, no matter how the circumstances appeared. Belle's father made a full recovery, but when he had recovered, he decided to quit his job and join Murray in investing through the buying and selling of stocks. It was 1925, and as her father pointed out in a letter to Belle, there was no way to lose. Investing in stocks was the new way to get rich. To boost his money-making potential, Samuel Miller had sold the family home in Victoria and moved into a small bungalow in North Vancouver, putting the proceeds from the house sale into stock purchases. Belle was appalled by this move. She knew that her mother was the one with the steady financial hand, and she had no idea that her father would take such financial risks now that her mother was gone. Still, remembering Julia's letter and James' prediction, Belle was able to continue concentrating on her studies and leave her father's fate in God's hands. Belle finished her first year at Moody with high grades and spent the summer of 1925 in Toronto, Canada, with her aunt before returning to Chicago for her second year. Unfortunately, early in the year, Belle became ill and had to cut back the number of classes she was taking. This meant that she would have to take an extra 4 months of study to graduate. Nonetheless, Belle was feeling well enough to be one of 8 Moody students to attend the Foreign Missions Convention being held in Washington, D.C. in February 1926. She did not have any extra money to pay for the conference on her own, but an anonymous donor paid Belle's conference fees and travel expenses to and from Washington, D.C., and even gave Belle $20 to spend on herself. Belle had a wonderful time at the Foreign Missions Convention. The group was hosted at an event at the White House, where Belle got to meet President Calvin Coolidge. Belle also toured George Washington's home at Mount Vernon and heard many inspiring missionaries from around the world speak during the conference sessions. Perhaps best of all, Belle got to spend time with the blue-eyed dishwasher whose gaze she had caught back at Moody several months before. His name was John Kuhn, and he was one of the other conference delegates from Moody Bible Institute. In the week they were together at the conference, Belle got to know John. She was drawn to his steady, quiet ways and how he intelligently thought through situations. Once they returned to Chicago, Belle agreed to double-date John, along with John's best friend, Francis Fitzwilliam, and Belle's friend, Jenny. The four of them spent many happy Sunday afternoons picnicking and talking. Their talk often turned serious. Belle told John that she was 100% committed to going to China to reach the Lisu people, while John told her that he felt a more general call to serve in China. Because Belle lagged behind a semester as a result of her illness, John graduated before her and entered China Inland Missions Candidate School in Toronto. But before they parted, he and Belle promised to write to each other, though Belle made it clear that she was not prepared to make any greater commitment than that. Her calling to the Lisu people in China came first in her life. Belle completed all her required studies and graduated from Moody in December 1926. She was elected to be the female class speaker, and her father, full of excitement about his latest stock tips, came to Chicago for the graduation ceremony. After graduation, Belle went straight to China Inland Missions Candidate School in Toronto. By then, John and his sister Catherine had already left for China, leaving Belle the only missionary candidate at the school at the time. The Reverend Brownlee and his wife ran the candidate school. At the same time that Belle was there, Mr. Seaman, a missionary on furlough, was staying in the CIM house in Toronto. Belle began taking basic Chinese language lessons from Mr. Seaman and participated in daily Bible study with Mr. and Mrs. Brownlee. Meanwhile, the references Belle had supplied on her application to serve with China Inland Mission were being meticulously checked out. As well, Belle had to undergo a physical examination, which she passed. Belle had been in Toronto a month when it was finally her time to go before the CIM Council for Eastern Canada to learn whether she was a suitable missionary candidate for the organization. She was nervous about her appearance before the council. She had no idea what questions council members might ask her, and she preferred to have time to think about her answers rather than have to answer the questions right away. Everything seemed to go well. The council was impressed with Belle's grades and the subjects Belle had chosen to study at Moody. The council members asked Bell some questions about language study and then asked her to leave the room. Bell's heart beat wildly as she waited outside while the council members discussed her candidacy. As she waited, she thought over her answers to the questions she had been asked. She was relieved that she had not made any mistakes during the interview. Finally, Mr. Brownlee called Bell back into the room and began a stern summation of the council's deliberations. "The council is very satisfied with the answers you have given, and you have been a wonderful addition to us here at CIM in Toronto. However, we do have one serious issue to raise with you. We checked all of your references, and one of the people replying to our inquiry indicated that they could not recommend you for a post with us." Bell looked blankly from one council member's face to the next, hardly able to take in what she was hearing. Did this mean that she would be rejected from serving with the mission? Mr. Brownlee continued, "The person in question said that you are proud, disobedient, and most likely to turn into a troublemaker. This person has known you for a long time, and we don't feel like we can totally ignore the person's input." "Who was it?" Bell asked, her throat dry and raspy. "We cannot tell you," Mr. Brownlee replied. "We never say who said what, because we want our referees to feel free to be completely honest. But I feel I need to point out to you how difficult the four named qualities would make your life and the lives of others around you on the mission field." Bell dropped her head in dismay as Mr. Brownlee spent the next hour lecturing her on cases of missionaries who had caused problems overseas. By the end of his lecture, she was nearly in tears. However, Mr. Brownlee finished off what he had to say with the words, "I am not sure how much you know about this, but there is an anti-foreign uprising in China at the moment, and we have just received word to suspend all new missionary operations. So we would not be sending you to China anyway. Instead, we recommend that you go back to Vancouver and wait for China to open up again. In the meantime, we will be watching to see if you exhibit any of the traits mentioned in the letter. If you prove to us that you have conquered these traits, the Western Council of CIM will approve you and send you out with the first party of missionaries when the situation in China resolves itself. We are confident that you can have the victory here, and we have voted to pay your train fare home as the first leg of your trip to China. How does that sound?" It sounded awful to Bell, but she mumbled some kind of thanks to Mr. Brownlee and fled to her room. Three words kept repeating themselves over and over in her head: proud, disobedient, troublemaker. Along with the phrase, "If you can prove to us that you have conquered these traits." Conquered them? Bell became indignant every time she thought of those words. They implied that the council believed the reference and that they really thought she had issues with such things as pride, disobedience, and troublemaking. How Bell wished she knew who it was that had written such things about her to the council. She imagined what she would say to that person. In fact, Bell was so indignant that she wrote to a friend from Moody, explaining to him how unfairly she had been treated. His reply to her letter was a surprise. "Bell, you need to think of it differently. If someone had accused me of those traits, I would have answered, 'Amen, brother, you haven't told the half of it.'" Bell thought long and hard about her friend's letter and finally conceded that he was right. Perhaps other people saw things in her that she did not see in herself. What was she trying to hide? Eventually, she would run into some difficulty on the mission field.
0: Everyone did, and pride might well rear its head within her. Perhaps it was better to agree with the reference writer than to argue the matter. This new attitude liberated Belle from resentment, and she felt relaxed, leaving the matter for God to sort out. In His time and His way, she told herself, she would make it to China to work among the Lisu people. Back in Vancouver, Belle tried to figure out what to do next. She did not want to return to teaching school because she would have to sign a contract to do so. And who knew how long it would be before China opened up again. Instead, she took a job supervising the Vancouver Girls Corner Club, a Christian club designed to encourage young working women in their faith and give them the opportunity to invite their co-workers to evangelistic meetings. Belle found the job invigorating, but exhausting.

paused and how he was glad that she was not living in China. For her part, Belle told John about the girls' corner club and her concerns for her father, who was still gambling with the family money on Wall Street. Finally, the letter that Belle had been waiting for arrived. Belle's future depended on the content of the letter. John had finished his language studies and had been deemed among the most gifted linguists that China Inland Mission had ever trained. Now it was time for him to be assigned as a missionary to a province in China. The decision of where he went was partly his. He was able to say where he felt called to serve, and partly that of CIM, who got to say where he was needed the most. Would he be sent to the far northwest of China, where he had originally intended to go, or south to Yunnan Province, where the Li Su lived? Belle could hardly contain her excitement when she read that John was on his way to serve as a missionary in the Yunnan Province. Even more than that, in his letter, John asked Belle to be his wife and partner in life and in the mission. "Cable the word light if you accept the proposal, and dark if you refuse," he ended his letter. Light was the one-word telegram that Belle delightedly sent to John in China. Now, if only China Inland Mission would reopen the borders, she could be on her way. In October 1928, 18 months after Belle had left candidate school in Toronto, a party of CIM missionary candidates was asked to sail for China. By this time, all thought of Belle's being unfit for missionary service was erased. In fact, Charles Thompson wrote Belle a letter explaining his opinion. It read, "I have never mentioned to you that little condition of the Toronto Council. From the first, both Professor Ellis and I felt there was a mistake somewhere, and I want you to know that so thorough is our confidence in you that we do not find it necessary to call the Western Council together. I have called each of them, and they all agreed that you are a unanimous choice. You have our complete blessing." Belle wept as she read Charles's letter. She recalled just how close she had come to defending herself. And now the matter had completely turned itself around without her help. Belle eagerly began packing her trunk. Among the items she packed were a rug, curtains, and a large homemade quilt that a friend had given her as a going-away present. Belle planned to use these to help furnish the house that she and John would eventually share after they were married. Belle also packed her guitar to take along with her. Finally, Belle was done packing. On October 11th, 1928, she would set sail for China, where her future husband and the Li Su people all awaited her. Belle peered over the railing of the Empress of Russia. The sky was battleship gray and melted into the sea at the horizon. So far, 8 days into the voyage from Vancouver to Shanghai, China, the sea had been rough and the temperature cool for fall. But Belle did not mind. She was ecstatic to finally be on her way. Though it had been sad to say goodbye to her father and brother when the ship made a brief stop in Victoria. On board the Empress of Russia, with her were 11 other CIM missionaries, 9 new recruits, and 2 experienced missionaries returning to China from furlough. One of these returning missionaries was Ruth Paxson, who conducted an hour-long Bible study each morning. Belle eagerly attended the Bible study. She loved listening to Ruth's stories about China and her advice on how to fit in as a missionary. But this particular morning, Ruth said something that upset Belle. Ruth looked from the face of one eager young missionary to the next and pronounced, "When you get to China, all the scum of your nature will rise to the top."

0: Belle was indignant. Was Ruth Paxson saying they all had scum in their nature? The other missionaries on the voyage seemed like kind, generous people, and Belle felt scum was too strong a word to describe their response to the challenges they would face on the mission field. Belle did not anticipate any major problems adjusting to missionary life. God had called her to the mission field, and that was all she needed to know. 6 weeks after setting sail from Vancouver, Belle stood at the rail of the Empress of Russia and watched as the coast of China came into view. The land was lush and green, and as the ship moved closer to land, Belle could see small villages dotted about the landscape. Eventually, the ship passed through the mouth of the Yangtze River, whose water was a muddy brown color. Soon afterward, the ship turned south into the Huangpu River. After traveling 15 miles up the Huangpu, it arrived at Shanghai. By now, all of the missionaries aboard were lined up along the railing as the Empress of Russia inched her way closer to the dock. Chicago had been a bustling city, and even Vancouver, but Belle had never before seen anything like Shanghai. The whole city seemed to be a seething mass of activity. The Huangpu River was clogged with vessels of all sizes. Ships were coming and going amid hundreds of junks and smaller sampans that zipped up and down and across the river. Belle could see men everywhere on the dock. Some were waiting to tie up their ship and move the gangway into position, while others were moving freight from ships docked nearby. Men were carrying heavy loads slung from bamboo poles that rested on their shoulders, while others pushed long wheelbarrow-like contraptions piled high with goods. It all looked like total chaos to Belle. But she noted that the hundreds of men she saw seemed to know what they were doing and where they were going with their loads. Soon after the Empress of Russia had docked, a representative from China Inland Mission came aboard to escort the new arrivals to the CIM guesthouse. As the group made its way through the streets of Shanghai, Belle was once again dumbfounded by all the activity. Western-style office buildings lined many of the streets. Street vendors were selling vegetables that Belle had never seen before, not to mention meat that she had no idea what animal it came from. Flies languished on the meat in the sun, and a stench unlike anything Belle had ever smelled before permeated the air. Amid all of this, children played in the street, men drank tea under the tattered awnings of street-side tea houses, and women haggled with street vendors over the price of goods. Belle was glad when they finally made it to the CIM guesthouse, a small oasis amid the teeming bustle and activity that was Shanghai. She was also overjoyed to find James Fraser waiting for her at the guesthouse. "Welcome to China at last," he said. How wonderful it was for Belle to see a familiar face and someone who knew her parents. James looked a little gaunt, but his eyes were still ablaze with the same enthusiasm she remembered from the Furs and from his week-long visit with her family in Victoria. James explained to Belle how, on his return to China from furlough, he had not been sent back to work among the Li Su people. Instead, he had been appointed as a special assistant to D.E. Host, the general director of China Inland Mission. He was disappointed about this decision because his heart was with the Li Su people. Still, he could not escape the fact that he believed God had opened this new door of service for him, and so he had accepted it. We hope you've enjoyed Isabel Kuhn, On the Roof of the World, by Janet and Jeff Benj. 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
1: Hi, I'm Todd Nettleton, and this is the Voice of the Martyrs Radio. Last year, jihadists burned and destroyed Pastor Laurent's church in eastern Burkina Faso. Then a short time later, they abducted him when he was traveling to a regional pastor's meeting. The kidnappers forced him into the bush, and he sent a single text message to his family, but they haven't heard from him since. A local villager reported seeing Pastor Laurent bound, blindfolded, and being transported by the Islamic militants to a different area. Since then, Pastor Laurent's wife and six children have moved to a more secure location. Please pray Pastor Laurent's life will be preserved and that he will be allowed to return home.
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0: Hearing that the people of Israel were even now camped on the edge of his kingdom, Balak, king of Moab, called together his captains.
1: And then news from the frontier grows more serious every day.
2: Why? What is the latest news, Your Majesty?
1: I have just received a message that the Israelites have routed Og, king of Bashan.
2: Oh.
1: Now they are getting ready to attack us.
2: We shall never defeat them alone, Your Majesty, strong as we are. We must find allies and all fight together. The Midianites, for instance.
1: Yes, true, true, very true. But not enough, I'm afraid. I know. I shall send for Balaam.
2: Balaam, Your Majesty?
1: Yes, yes, Balaam, the great soothsayer that lives in Mesopotamia.
2: Oh, yes.
1: I shall send princes at once to ask him to come here and render the Israelites helpless with his spells and curses.
2: It's an excellent idea, Your Majesty. We are come, Balaam, from Moab, by command of the king of that country. He bids us ask you to return with us and pronounce a curse upon the Israelites, for they are too mighty for Moab.
3: Curse the Israelites? Me?
2: We know, Balaam, that he whom thou blesseth is blessed, and he whom thou cursest is cursed.
3: I am honored by your king's confidence in my powers. Lodge here this night, and I will bring you word in the morning, for I must communicate with God.
0: And the princes of Moab abode with Balaam. But in the morning, Balaam told them that it was not God's will that he go with them. And the princes returned to Moab.
2: Your Majesty, Balaam would not come with us.
1: Go again and take more gold and promises of greater honors. Certainly he will curse Israel for great wealth and honor. Every man has his price.
0: Once again the princes of Moab stood before Balaam, and once again he bid them remain for the night and receive the reply in the morning.
3: Good morning, dear. Wonderful morning, eh?
4: You're unusually cheerful.
3: Well, why shouldn't I be? A wife like you, fame and fortune staring me in the face, health, sunshine...
4: Fame and fortune?
3: Ah, yes. I'm going to Moab and curse Israel. Wealth and power and fame will be mine.
4: God gave you permission to go to Moab?
3: The angel said I could if I went with the princes this morning. Oh, breakfast smells good. Be a good girl, will you, and go get the princes while I... Only two places? But the princes from... Oh, you've already served them breakfast.
4: The princes, they have gone back to Moab.
3: Gone back to Moab? But they can't. I've got to go with them, like the angel said, or I... Saddle the donkey while I don proper clothes and sandals. Be quick about it. I'm going to try to catch up with the princes.
0: Hurriedly, Balaam mounted his donkey and took off after the Moab princes. Impatiently, he tried to get the donkey to go faster, but to no avail.
3: Get up. Get up, you slowpoke. The sting of this whip will put some life into you.
0: But the donkey continued on as before, sure-footed but slow. Suddenly, the donkey behaved queerly. She turned aside and went into a field. A little later, she behaved queerly again. This time, she swerved to the right and crushed Balaam's foot against a stone wall. The third misbehavior occurred when the donkey suddenly stopped and refused to go a step further, even though Balaam beat her unmercifully.
3: What's gotten into you anyway, you stubborn donkey, you? Yeah, take this and this!
5: What have I done that you beat me like this?
3: Don, if I had a sword in my hand, I would run you through.
5: Am I not thy donkey? Have I not faithfully served thee since the day you acquired me? Did I ever behave badly before?
3: Nay, you did not. Then why today? And You can talk?
0: Then the Lord opened Balaam's eyes, and he saw the angel of the Lord standing in the way with his sword drawn in his hand.
6: Mercifully, behold, I went out to withstand thee, for thou art going against the Lord. And three times the beast saw me and turned aside and saved thy life. For I would surely have killed thee hadst thou continued on thy way.
3: I have sinned against the Lord's will. But I truly did not see you there. Now, therefore, if it pleases the Lord, I will turn back and go home again.
6: No, go on to Moab. But there you will say only the words which I shall tell thee to say.
1: Ah, Balaam, at last. Why did you not come before? Were you not offered enough gold? Well, now that you have come, I want you to be sure to curse the Israelites by having them...
3: Your Majesty, I can speak only the words the Lord tells me to speak. I have no other powers.
0: Then Balaam had King Balak take him to a high place, from which he could see the camp of the Israelites in the valley below. And there Balaam prayed to God. And the Lord met Balaam and said to him, Return unto Balak, and tell him what I shall tell you to say.
3: King Balak, how shall I curse whom God has not cursed? Or how shall I defy whom the Lord has not defied? I cannot curse this people, for the Lord has blessed them, and blessed is he who blesses them, and cursed is he who curses them.
1: Oh, enough, enough! I was going to promote you to great honor. But now you are lucky to get away alive.
0: And Balaam returned to his own country. And it came to pass that the angel of the Lord spake unto Moses and unto Eleazar the son of Aaron the priest, saying,
6: Take the sum of all the congregation of the children of Israel, from 20 years old and upward throughout their father's house, all that are able to go to war in Israel.
7: People of Israel, as you all know, we are now encamped in the plains of Moab by the river Jordan near Jericho. We have already fought a number of battles. We defeated King Arad, the king of the Amorites, the king of Bashan, have fallen before us. The valor of our men, Lord, overcame them. But the hardest part of conquering the land of Canaan is about to begin. Therefore, the Lord has commanded us to count the number of men, all that are able to bear arms for Israel. In this way, we shall know the exact strength of our army. Also, as we conquer the Canaanites, we shall come into possession.

0: Occupation of land.
1: And the children of Israel appointed men to number the people.
2: 43,727, 28, 29, 43,798,
0: 22,000,
1: 92,000. And so it went throughout the camp of Israel. But when it came to the family of Zelophehad, the son of Hepher, it was discovered that he had no sons, only five daughters. And so they were not counted.
3: That's ridiculous. We're children of Israel, the same as you men.
1: Be that as it may, our orders are to number the men only.
3: We'll see about that.
4: Now calm down, Mala. So what if they don't count us? That doesn't mean we cease to exist.
3: Men, they think the world was made just for them. Don't we have hands to work with? Can't we use our heads just as well as men can?
4: Oh, Mala, does it matter?
3: Of course it matters. It's the principle of the thing.
4: Well, there's nothing that we can do about
3: it. Oh, isn't there? We can go and see Moses and put the matter to him.
4: See Moses? Have you gone out of your mind?
3: This is... Terza, sometimes you make me very angry. Why shouldn't we go and talk with Moses?
4: Moses hasn't got time for unimportant things like this. That's why the rulers of tens and hundreds were appointed.
3: It's not an unimportant thing. Now listen.
1: The girls argued for a long time. But in the end, Mala won Terza and the other three sisters over to her point of view. Determined to get justice, the five girls went to see Moses.
3: Sir? Sir?
0: Yes, yes, what do you want?
4: We want to bring an injustice to your attention, sir.
0: Well, can't the proper ruler handle it?
3: No, sir.
0: Well, it will have to wait until another time. The princes of the congregation and I are very busy. We are debating the wording of our new inheritance laws.
3: This matter concerns our laws of inheritance. It's very important. Really, it is.
0: Very well. State your case.
3: We are the daughters of Zelophehad, of the tribe of Manasseh. Our father died in the wilderness, and he was not in the company of them that gathered themselves together against the Lord in the rebellion of Korah.
4: Why should the name of our father be done away with from among his tribe just because he has no sons?
0: God commanded us to count the men only.
3: It's unfair! It's unfair! Why should we be denied a possession among the brethren of our father simply because we are girls?
1: And Moses brought the girl's cause before the Lord. And the angel of the Lord spake unto Moses, saying,
5: The daughters of Zelophehad speak right. Thou shalt surely give them possession of an inheritance among their father's brethren. And thou shalt cause the inheritance of their father to pass unto them.
0: As the Lord wills.
5: And thou shalt speak unto the children of Israel, saying, If a man die and have no son, then he shall cause his inheritance to pass unto his daughter.
0: I understand.
5: And this shall be unto the children of Israel a statute of judgment.
0: It shall be so.
1: And so, thanks to the determination of five girls, the law of Israel was changed to give to women the same rights as to the men. A practice which most civilized nations follow to this day. Moses was now very old. The children of Israel, after 40 years of wandering, were once again almost ready to cross over the Jordan River into the promised land.
0: I pray thee, Lord, let me go over and see the good land that is beyond Jordan.
5: Get thee up to the top of Pisgah, Moses, and lift up thine eyes westward and northward and southward and eastward, and see the land which God has given unto the children of Israel. When thou hast seen the land, thou shalt be gathered unto thy people, as Aaron thy brother was gathered.
0: Then, angel, I pray thee to set a man over the congregation who may go out before them and who may lead them out and who may bring them in, that the congregation of the Lord be not as sheep which have no shepherd.
5: Take thee, Joshua, the son of Nun, a man in whom is a good spirit, and lay thine hand upon him, and set him before Eleazar the priest, and before all the congregation, and give him charge in their sight.
0: Yes, angel.
1: Moses, knowing that he would soon die, called all the congregation together and spoke to them out of the fullness of his heart.
0: Hear my words, O ye children of Israel. 40 years ago the Lord called your fathers out of bondage in the land of Egypt, unto a land which he promised to Abraham. Once before we were on the very borders of Canaan as we are now, 12 of you searched out the land of Canaan and brought us word again and said, it is a good land which the Lord our God hath.
1: Moses, now aged and beloved, continued to talk to his people for the last time.
0: Would not go up, but rebelled against the Lord your God. Therefore I beseech you, O Israel, the Lord our God is one God, and thou shalt love the Lord thy God with all thine heart, and with all thy soul, and with all thy might. And these words which I command thee this day shall be.
1: After Moses had spoken, he called Joshua the son of Nun and set him before Eleazar the priest and before all the congregation. And he laid his hands upon him and charged him, saying,
0: be strong, Joshua, and of a good courage, for thou must go with this people on land which the Lord hath sworn unto their fathers to give them, and thou shalt cause them to inherit it.

0: Moses. Call Joshua and present yourselves in the tabernacle of the congregation.
1: So Moses and Joshua presented themselves in the tabernacle, and the Lord appeared in the pillar of cloud, and the pillar of cloud stood over the tabernacle.
0: Joshua, son of Nun, be strong and of a good courage, for thou shalt bring the children of Israel into the land which the Lord sware unto them, and he will be with thee.
1: And Moses went up from the plains of Moab unto the mountain of Nebo to the top of Pisgah. And the Lord showed him all the land which he had given unto the children of Israel.
0: This land to the northward and to the westward and to the southward and to the eastward is the land which the Lord sware unto Abraham and unto Isaac and unto Jacob, saying, I will give it unto thy seed.
2: Praise be to the Lord. It is a good land. I am content.
1: And Moses, the servant of the Lord, died there in the land of Moab, according to the word of the Lord. And the Lord buried him in a valley in the land of Moab. But no man knoweth of his sepulchre unto this day. And the children of Israel wept for Moses in the plains of Moab 30 days.
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0: Now we continue reading from the Word of God at the beginning of Proverbs chapter 16. The plans of the heart belong to man, but the answer of the tongue is from the Lord. All the ways of a man are clean in his own sight, but the Lord weighs the motives. Commit your works to the Lord, and your plans will be established. The Lord has made everything for its own purpose, even the wicked for the day of evil. Everyone who is proud in heart is an abomination to the Lord. Assuredly, he will not be unpunished. By loving kindness and truth, iniquity is atoned for, and by the fear of the Lord, one keeps away from evil. When a man's ways are pleasing to the Lord, he makes even his enemies to be at peace with him. Better is a little with righteousness than great income with injustice. The mind of man plans his way, but the Lord directs his steps. A divine decision is in the lips of the king. His mouth should not err in judgment. A just balance and scales belong to the Lord. All the weights of the bag are his concern. It is an abomination for kings to commit wicked acts, for a throne is established on righteousness. Righteous lips are the delight of kings, and he who speaks right is loved. The fury of a king is like messengers of death, but a wise man will appease it. In the light of a king's face is life, and his favor is like a cloud with the spring rain. Proverbs 16:16. How much better it is to get wisdom than gold, and to get understanding is to be chosen above silver. The highway of the upright is to depart from evil. He who watches his way preserves his life. Pride goes before destruction, and a haughty spirit before stumbling. It is better to be humble in spirit with the lowly than to divide the spoil with the proud. He who gives attention to the word will find good, and blessed is he who trusts in the Lord. The wise in heart will be called understanding, and sweetness of speech increases persuasiveness. Understanding is a fountain of life to one who has it, but the discipline of fools is folly. The heart of the wise instructs his mouth and adds persuasiveness to his lips. Pleasant words are a honeycomb, sweet to the soul, and healing to the bones. This is The Word, Bible reading without comment. It's presented because the Word of God says in 1 Timothy 4:13 that we're to give attention to the public reading of Scripture. Lord willing, I'll return next time with more. This is Nicholas Hope.
1: You're just one person. So how can you help in the rebuilding effort of a disaster like a hurricane? This is growth through hardship. Challenging events occur in our daily lives, and God wants us to realize these are opportunities for personal growth. Here's Dr. Brent Lindquist, president of Link Care Center.
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4: The Lord reigneth. He is clothed with majesty. The Lord is clothed with strength, wherewith he hath girded himself. The world also is established that it cannot be moved. Thy throne is established of old. Thou art from everlasting. The

0: Lord on high is mightier than the noise of many waters, yea, than the mighty waves of the sea. Thy testimonies are very sure. Holiness becometh thine house, O Lord, forever.
1: With men this is impossible, but with God all things are possible. Then answered Peter and said unto him, Behold, we have forsaken all and followed thee. What shall we have therefore? And Jesus said unto them, Verily I say unto you, that ye which have followed me, in the regeneration when the Son of Man shall sit in the throne of his glory, ye also shall sit upon 12 thrones, judging the 12 tribes of Israel. And every one that hath forsaken houses, or brethren, or sisters, or father, or mother, or wife, or children, or lands, for my name's sake, shall receive 100-fold, and shall inherit everlasting life. But many that are first shall be last, and the last shall be first.
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3: 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He already knew she was in the crowd. After all, he is God in the flesh. Now, while he could have pointed her out, Jesus asked, Who touched me? God wants us to ignore the crowd around us, look past the chaos, and approach his throne boldly. It could have been an unmentioned miracle, but Jesus would have this unnamed woman speak up publicly for what she sought after and received from him. Jesus said to her, Your faith has made you whole. She wasn't just made well, but whole, completely restored. So what are you desperately believing God for? And what are you willing to risk? Whatever you do, be bold in your pursuit of God.
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5: Now a look at your afternoon weather on Bakersfield Christian Talk Radio. Sunny today with a high near 84 and lows around 60. Sunny tomorrow with a high of 86 and lows around 62. For your Friday, sunny with a high near 84 and lows around 62. And for Saturday, sunny with a high near 89 and lows around 65. That's your afternoon weather on Bakersfield Christian Talk Radio.

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1: 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Is the Protestant Reformation finished? 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Hours before his death, Jesus Christ prayed for the unity of his disciples and for Christian believers until the end of time. Part of this prayer is recorded in John chapter 17, verses 20 and 21. Here Jesus prays, "Neither pray I for these alone, but for them also which shall believe on me through their word, that they all may be one, as thou, Father, art in me, and I in thee, that they also may be one in us, that the world may believe that thou hast sent me." In the last several years, this prayer has been used with increasing frequency as a rallying cry for the promotion of visible unity among all Christians. Accompanying this push for visible unity has been an increasingly vigorous attack on anyone or anything that might be regarded as promoting or producing division. Take, for example, the comments of Tony Palmer, Episcopalian bishop and personal friend of Pope Francis. In a 2014 video titled "The Miracle of Unity," produced by Pope Francis and himself, Palmer stated their goal of visible unity among all Christians, and he then defined the spirit of division as being sinful.
2: The ARC community, we are an ecumenical or an interdenominational community of Christians, connected through our common desire to see the manifestation of the visible unity of Christians all over the world. Our sin, common to all, is that we do not allow our unity in Christ to be visible to those around us.
1: In 2016, a stadium-filling crowd of people in Los Angeles was likewise told about the dangers of religious division during a massive 11-hour-long ecumenical rally. Speaking through an interpreter, a representative of the Roman Catholic Church told the evangelical organizer of the event, and all those listening, that division was sinful.
3: What hinders the world from knowing Jesus?
4: Una parte della responsabilità è a causa del peccato della divisione dei cristiani.
3: And one big part of that is the division of Christians.
4: La divisione è un peccato diabolico.
3: Division is a diabolical sin.
4: E noi dobbiamo pentirci.
3: We need to repent
4: e pregare
3: and pray
4: per rimuovere
3: to remove
4: questa causa che impedisce al mondo di credere.
3: The thing that hinders the world from believing.
4: È quello che noi vogliamo fare quest'oggi ancora.
3: And today what we want to do.
4: Il Signore vuole rompere lo spirito della divisione.
3: Jesus wants to break the spirit of division.
4: Non ha
1: Moments later, the same Roman Catholic and evangelical leaders kissed each other's feet in a striking demonstration of their desire for visible unity. Many more examples of the push for visible unity and the condemnation of division could be cited, but one more will suffice. In 2017, while promoting an upcoming ecumenical conference, charismatic preacher Kenneth Copeland told his audience that the Protestant Reformation had broken visible unity in the church and brought in a destructive and, quote, demonic spirit of division.
5: Now you really stop and think about it. Among the people of love, we're called protesters. We've been protesting for 500 years, baby. When that church split took place, and that spirit of division sat down on his throne, we've been dividing ever since. I mean, the Spirit of God got that spirit of division by the throat and just slammed him down under our feet, praise God. And now it's up to us to keep him there. That church demon has fallen.
1: So, is the spirit of division something to be avoided at all costs? Is visible unity among all Christians something that must be achieved at all costs? Let's look in the Bible for some answers. Before the existence of sin, all of God's creation, including all of the angels, lived in perfect harmony and perfect unity. But that changed one day when Lucifer, a highly exalted angel whose job was to stand beside God's throne, decided that he should be worshipped instead of God, his creator. Isaiah chapter 14, verses 12 through 14 says, How art thou fallen from heaven, O Lucifer, son of the morning? How art thou cut down to the ground, which didst weaken the nations? For thou hast said in thine heart, I will ascend into heaven. I will exalt my throne above the stars of God. I will sit also upon the mount of the congregation in the sides of the north. I will ascend above the heights of the clouds. I will be like the Most High. Lucifer turned away from God and from his job standing beside God's throne. And according to the Bible, there was war in heaven. Revelation 12 verses 7 through 9 say, And there was war in heaven. Michael and his angels fought against the dragon, and the dragon fought and his angels and prevailed not. Neither was their place found any more in heaven. And the great dragon was cast out, that old serpent called the devil and Satan, which deceived the whole world. He was cast out into the earth, and his angels were cast out with him. The first division in the universe came as a result of sin, and it continues to cause heartache and death today. But even though sin causes division, it does not follow that all division is sinful. You see, when the crisis of sin exploded the bonds of unity in heaven, God had a decision to make. The emergency could be met in one of two ways. In option A, the doctrinal and theological differences that had arisen between God and Lucifer, now the devil, could be ignored. In this solution, visible unity with Lucifer and his fellow fallen angels would be the most important thing, and it would be pursued no matter the consequences. And what would those consequences have been? Well, we'll never know for sure, because God chose option B. In option B, Satan was cast out of heaven, destroying forever the possibility of achieving visible unity with the fallen angel and the powers of darkness. In this option, the unity and spiritual safety of those angels who remained loyal to God was assured, while a policy of division and separation was implemented towards sin and its instigator. But God's use of the division principle didn't stop with casting Satan out of heaven. In God's response to sin, it was soon revealed that the of godly division had a depth and breadth that the finite minds of created beings will never fully comprehend. You see, there was another being in heaven, and he was the Son of God, the pre-incarnate Jesus Christ, the second person of the Godhead. Of him, the Bible says in John chapter 1, verses 1, 2, and 3, In the beginning was the Word, and the Word was with God, and the Word was God. The same was in the beginning with God. All things were made by him, and without him was not anything made that was made. And the Son of God, whom the Bible calls the Word, made an incredible decision. He would voluntarily divide himself from the unity that he had experienced with the Father from eternity past. He would leave the Father's side, separate himself from the divine glory, and come to earth as a human being. The Bible says in John 1 verse 14, And the Word was made flesh and dwelt among us. Unlike the selfish and self-centered egotism of Lucifer, Jesus Christ's decision to separate and divide from the Father's side flowed from a heart of love for fallen and sinful man. Philippians chapter 2 verses 5 through 8 describes the incredible self-sacrifice that Jesus Christ made. Those verses say, Let this mind be in you, which was also in Christ Jesus, who, being in the form of God, thought it not robbery to be equal with God, but made himself of no reputation, and took upon him the form of a servant, and was made in the likeness of men. And being found in fashion as a man, he humbled himself, and became obedient unto death, even the death of the cross. End quote. The true spirit of godly division led the Son of God to leave heaven and separate from the Father's side. It should not be surprising, then, that as Jesus Christ walked on this earth, he said that he had come to bring the spirit not of visible unity, not the spirit of peace, but of division. Jesus said in Luke 12, verses 51 through 53, Suppose ye that I am come to give peace on earth? I tell you, no, but rather division. For from henceforth there shall be five in one house divided, three against two, and two against three. The father shall be divided against the son, and the son against the father, the mother against the daughter, and the daughter against the mother, the mother-in-law against her daughter-in-law, and the daughter-in-law against her mother-in-law. You see, it's not that Jesus was some revolutionary bent on disturbing society, overthrowing outdated institutions, and making a name for himself. He was simply stating the most basic of spiritual principles, that truth and error, light and darkness, cannot exist together. Jesus, who had said of himself, "I am the light of the world," knew that those who loved and followed him would find it impossible to have visible unity with those who rejected him, with those who rejected the light and chose to live in darkness. True, they were to live peaceably with all men, as the Apostle Paul told the church in Rome, but the stark reality would be that true unity, visible or not, could never exist between the followers of Christ and those that chose not to follow him. But it wasn't just Jesus Christ himself that would cause division on earth. The word of God also brings division. Hebrews 4 verse 12 says, "For the word of God is quick and powerful and sharper than any two-edged sword, piercing even to the dividing asunder of soul and spirit and of the joints and marrow, and is a discerner of the thoughts and intents of the heart." The Bible, like Jesus Christ, has power from God to divide human beings from sin. The Bible says in Romans that all have sinned and come short of the glory of God, and also that the wages of sin is death. Now, unfortunately for us, this is a desperate situation from which humanity on its own can never escape. Job 14:4 says, "Who can bring a clean thing out of an unclean? Not one," declares God. So long as you and I remain captives of sin, we are trapped in a one-way, non-stop coffin ride to death. And the only hope, according to the Bible, is that we be divided from sin by an outside power. And that power is revealed in Jesus Christ and in the Bible, the Word of God. God promises that both of these powers, Jesus Christ and the Bible, can divide you from sin and give you His victory over your temptations, over your bad habits, over your addictions, over your love of all that is harmful and destructive in your life. And it is exactly these two things, Jesus Christ and the Bible, that are being systematically and, it seems, deliberately pushed aside in the quest for visible unity among all Christians. In 2014, Tony Palmer recorded a brief video at the Vatican in which the Pope invited a gathering of evangelical leaders to unite with the Roman Church. The Pope, speaking in Italian, referred to the biblical story of Joseph in Egypt as a prop to illustrate his appeal. Here's what he said. "The Holy Scripture speaks of when Joseph's brothers began to starve from hunger. They went to Egypt to buy so that they could eat. They went to buy. They had money, but they couldn't eat the money. But there they found something more than food. They found their brother. We have to encounter one another as brothers. We must cry together like Joseph did. These tears will unite us. The tears of love. I am speaking to you as a brother." End quote. A short time later, Tony Palmer posted another video with his own explanation of the Pope's appeal. And according to Palmer, Pope Francis was saying that while the brothers thought they needed bread, they really needed to find their brother.
2: Pope Francis himself is the one who is asking us for full unity and full communion. What is striking is that he awakens us to the fact that the real communion is not the bread, but the brother. When he uses his story about the brothers of Joseph, because of their hunger, starvation in fact, they were then propelled to Egypt to go find bread to eat. But they found something more than bread. They found their brother. And this, Pope Francis is saying, this is what we find in the true communion. We find each other. We find our brotherhood. We find our brother and our sister that we thought we'd lost. When we look for bread, which we think we need, we are going to find our brother, which is what we really need. We need to find that we are brothers and sisters again.
1: Both Palmer and Pope Francis used the story of Joseph figuratively, so we must also, in order to understand the message being communicated. According to both of them, Joseph's brothers thought that they needed bread, but when they arrived in Egypt, they found their brother instead. Now, we don't have to guess whom the brother represents, because Pope Francis clearly stated, and I'm quoting again, "We have to encounter one another as brothers. I am speaking to you as a brother," end quote. So the brothers in the story represent the Pope, or by extension the Roman Catholic Church, and the evangelical leaders, or Protestantism in general. But what about the bread? Well, the Bible provides two very clear symbolic definitions of bread. The first is found in John 6, verse 35. Jesus is speaking, and he compares himself to bread. "And Jesus said unto them, I am the bread of life. He that cometh to me shall never hunger, and he that believeth on me shall never thirst." The second figurative definition of bread comes from the story of Christ's temptation in the wilderness. After fasting for 40 days, the devil appears and tempts Jesus to prove his divinity by turning stones into bread. Jesus replies by comparing the Word of God, or the Bible, to bread. In Matthew 4, verse 4, Jesus said, "It is written, man shall not live by bread alone, but by every word that proceedeth out of the mouth of God." So bread represents both the Bible and Jesus Christ himself. And according to Pope Francis, Joseph's brothers, quote, "found something more than food, they found their brother." And Tony Palmer stated that, quote, "when we look for bread, which we think we need, we are going to find our brother, which is what we really need." Again, it seems that the message here is that visible unity with the brother is more important than holding on to the bread. What we are witnessing here is the emergence of an anthropocentric Christianity, a people-centered version of Christianity that is devoid of the power of God. This brother-focused imitation of true biblical Christianity is prepared to toss the bread by deliberately, and it seems systematically, eliminating Jesus Christ and the Bible. Now, if it seems that this assessment jumps unfairly to an unwarranted conclusion, consider a recent statement made by Pope Francis. On September 24, 2015, Pope Francis became the first pope in history to speak to the United States Congress. In his speech, the pope called on the political leaders of the world's strongest nation to guard against every type of fundamentalism, no matter what form it might take.
6: "We know that no religion is immune from forms of individual delusion or ideological extremism. This means that we must be specially attentive to every type of fundamentalism, whether religious or of any other kind."
1: Now, for most people, the words fundamentalism and fundamentalist evoke images of radical religious extremists committing mass murder and other horrible atrocities. And certainly, Pope Francis had this in mind. However, in the Roman Catholic mindset, fundamentalism can also mean something else. The following quotation is taken from an article titled Fundamentalism on the website Catholic.com. This article contains both the Nihil Obstat, a declaration from a church censor that this article is free from doctrinal or moral error, and it also contains the imprimatur, which is permission from the church to publish. So this definition is an official statement of the Roman Catholic Church. What, according to the Church, is included in every type of fundamentalism that Pope Francis warned the United States Congress about. Here's what the article says. Quote, "The belief that is first and foremost the defining characteristic of fundamentalists is their reliance on the Bible to the complete exclusion of any authority exercised by the Church. The second is their insistence on a faith in Christ as one exclusion of any authority exercised.

of Sadducees and Pharisees united with the power of Rome to condemn and crucify Jesus Christ. And for a moment, the doctrinal differences, and there were many, that separated the Sadducees and Pharisees were forgotten, so that together, working in visible unity, they could eliminate the Son of God from the face of the planet. And the scene from that mockery of a trial is being reenacted today. And the only two things that can separate and divide people from sin, Jesus Christ and the Word of God, are about to be thrown under the proverbial bus in pursuit of visible religious unity. The book of Revelation says that at the end of time, visible unity among men will be achieved, at least for a short time. But the Bible also reveals the terrifying spiritual condition of this unity. An angel says in Revelation 18, verses 2 and 3, Babylon the Great is fallen, and is become the habitation of devils, and the hold of every foul spirit, and a cage of every unclean and hateful bird. For all nations have drunk of the wine of the wrath of her fornication, and the kings of the earth have committed fornication with her, and the merchants of the earth are waxed rich through the abundance of her delicacies. The deceptive visible unity of Babylon is fallen and filled with devils, according to the Bible, because the only two things that can safeguard and rescue mankind from these evils have been eliminated. Jesus Christ and the Bible have no place in this man-centered religion. So what is God's advice? Well, in Revelation 18, verse 4, God says, Come out of her, my people, that ye be not partakers of her sins, and that ye receive not of her plagues. You see, God's call is simple and direct. Do not be part of any visible unity that does not have Jesus Christ and the Bible at the center. Come out and divide yourself from this deceptive brotherhood, this man-centered religion that is devoid of the true power of God. You see, Jesus did pray for unity in John chapter 17. But before he prayed for unity, he prayed for something else first. A few verses before Jesus prays his famous prayer for the unity of all believers, he first prays that they will be divided and separated from the world through the power of his word. In John chapter 17, verses 14 through 16, Jesus says this, I have given them thy word, and the world hath hated them, because they are not of this world, even as I am not of the world. I pray not that thou shouldest take them out of the world, but that thou shouldest keep them from the evil. They are not of the world, even as I am not of the world. Sanctify them through thy truth. Thy word is truth. Jesus prayed that his disciples would first be divided from the world by the truth of his word. Then he prayed for unity. And what would bring that unity? The answer is found in one word, truth. In John 17, verse 17, Jesus says, Sanctify them through thy truth. Thy word is truth. To be sanctified literally means to be set apart or divided for a holy purpose. And when Christians are set apart or divided for a holy purpose, they will be united with each other. God's Word, the Bible, first divides and then unites those who accept its authority in their lives. Jesus revealed another thing that unites believers. In John 12, verse 32, he said, And I, if I be lifted up from the earth, will draw all men unto me. Notice what Jesus did not say. He did not say that all men would be drawn to him when the church finally achieved visible unity with itself or with other religions of the world. He did say that when he is exalted and lifted up, all those who accept him as their personal Savior will unite together in true unity. God's methods today are no different than in the past. Revelation 14, verse 12 says, Here is the patience of the saints. Here are they that keep the commandments of God and the faith of Jesus. God wants to forgive you of your sins and to cleanse you from all unrighteousness so that you may experience His power and victory over your temptations and weaknesses that may be in your life. God promises that the blood of Jesus cleanses us from all sin, 1 John 1, 7. And the way that God works this miracle in people's lives is through faith in the power of His Word and in Jesus Christ. And this experience of sanctification and cleansing from sin is what God wants you to pursue rather than the fleeting shadow of visible unity with a world that, according to the Bible, is fallen, become the habitation of devils, and the hold of every foul spirit and a cage of every unclean and hateful bird. The choice is yours today, but the results will last for eternity.
This is the last of an 8-episode

episode series dealing with the question, is the Reformation finished? 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
1: Thank you for joining us today. I hope that you've been blessed by the time spent in God's Word. The Bible says in Psalm 119, verse 105, "Thy Word is a lamp unto my feet and a light unto my path." Friends, for hundreds of years, for centuries, for thousands of years even, the Bible has guided people to understand God, to walk with Him, to experience the fullness of God in their lives. And that promise is no different. God still promises that through the power of His Word and through the power of the blood of Jesus Christ, He can transform lives. He can take you and your doubts and your worries and your temptations and your weaknesses, and He can transform you into a son or daughter of God that walks with Jesus even here on this earth. And the promise, of course, He gives us is that someday He will bring those to heaven who have learned and chosen to walk with Him here on earth. My question for you is very simple. Will you make that decision today? If you have never accepted Jesus Christ as your personal Lord and Savior, why not make that decision today? It's the best decision that you can ever make.
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6: And so our sense of worth is not based in ourselves. It's based in we know that we are of value because Christ died for us. And so there's a difference between self-worth and self-esteem. Self-esteem says that you're better than somebody else. And actually, Christ is of infinite value, and we have that same value. Infinity is not greater than infinity. Last time I took math, infinity is equal to infinity. It's never greater than. And so that means that you are not of greater value than anybody else. And actually, it's better to esteem others better than ourselves, to have that spirit of humility. And notice the difference, actually, between Saul and Moses. Moses, did he make mistakes? Yes. And did he make a pretty serious mistake near there? Serious enough that he could not, he had to be like the others who died in the wilderness. and couldn't go into the promised land. And when he was given that punishment, is there any indication that Moses whined or complained about it or thought that the punishment didn't meet the crime? He fully accepted it. Never once did he go back to the Lord and say, "Why? I've led these people. Look what I've done. I've done all this. And, you know, take a look at what I have done. Please, can I go?" Never once. He fully accepted the punishment. In humility, learned from it. He grew as a result of that. And then what did he end up with? Something far better. He didn't know it at the time, but the Lord had something far better prepared for Moses. And as a result of him accepting the path that the Lord was leading him, how better the result? When trials arise that seem unexplainable, we should not allow our peace to be spoiled. This is Christ Object Lessons. However unjustly we may be treated, let not passion arise. By indulging a spirit of retaliation, who do we injure? We injure ourselves. We destroy our own confidence in God and grieve the Holy Spirit. And so lack of frustration tolerance is one of the things that leads to suicide. We call it LFT, low frustration tolerance. And low frustration tolerance also always starts as a result of magnifying yourself and magnifying the problems really in your life. Part of as people that are suicidal, they get into the "I can't stand it." Did you know that there's only one thing a human being cannot stand? And that's death. Everything else they can stand. But when they tell themselves they can't stand it, they're magnifying it. And it's actually not true. There's a little song. I had to teach my boys this when they were growing up. "I don't like it, I don't like it, it's okay, I can stand it anyway, I can stand it anyway, I'm all right, I'm all right." And it's just a simple song. Just because we don't like something doesn't mean we can't stand it. These individuals get into that low frustration tolerance. Well, Saul, he underwent the recommended therapy for depression in his day. Did it help? Actually did for a while. It'd make him feel better. What type of therapy was that? Yeah, it was music therapy, that appropriate music therapy. However, in time, with the three causes still active and the third cause, wounded pride, becoming even more prominent, he would slip back into fear and depression. He never took care of the underlying causes that was leading him to his emotional distress. Although a great man with wonderful potential, he continued to live a selfish life, never completely obeying God, never giving up his pride for more than a few days. When times would get tough, Saul would desire the blessings of God, notwithstanding his less than complete commitment to God's commandments. He finally went totally against his conscience by consulting with the devil's servant when the Lord did not answer him the way Saul thought he should. And by the way, beware of demanding that the Lord answer you in the way that you have set out for him to answer you. And that's what Saul did. Under tremendous stress, with his enemies closing in, Saul's sad life ended how? By suicide. And you might say, well, you know, it wasn't the typical suicide. I mean, you know, there was a lot of bad things that were happening to him. But do you know what actually led him to that point? The last thing that led him to that point? Well, it was hopelessness. He didn't know about his son dying yet. He did have hopelessness, but why did he have that hopelessness? Because of the witch. Exactly right. That witch, did the witch say some true things? Said a lot of true things. In fact, 95% of what that witch said was true. And there was only 5% that was false. But because the other 95% was true, and he recognized this is what Samuel would have said. Samuel would have said quite a few of those things. But Samuel would have also held out the possibility of Saul turning his life around and changing. And the witch never held out that possibility and said, "You are doomed." Was he doomed? He wasn't. If there's life, there's still hope. There was hope for Saul to turn around right there at the very end. But because he had consulted with the wrong spirit, he ended up having his hopelessness, his hope taken away from him. And now when it looked like he was going to be subjected to torture, he said, this is it. I'm just going to do myself. And he tried to get his armor bearer to kill him. His armor bearer wouldn't. And so he ended up killing himself. And, you know, even if we're subjected to significant torture, there may be times in the future when we have our enemies closing in around us. And we're going to be taken. Is it the Lord's desire that we just kill ourselves in order to avoid greater pain? No, absolutely not. In fact, even though we may end up being tortured by our enemies and killed by our enemies, just the ability that they have to see a person of fortitude who's connected with God go through death is something that will etch into their souls for the rest of their life. And that's how souls were saved. And back in the apostolic times, people would see apostles die a torturesome death. And just that experience would help them recognize this is a far different death than what I would have died if I'd have gone through that. And to see the connection that they had with the Almighty. Stephen actually won souls as a result of his death. In fact, Paul was one of the ones he ended up winning once Paul became subjected to the truth. And so there may be times when the Lord wants us, when it's actually better for the consequences of sin to be fully seen by those surrounding, in order for the benefit, the greater benefit and greater good to take place. All right, another case. This one has to do with the case of emotional reasoning. Emotional reasoning goes like this. I feel like a dud, therefore I am a dud. I feel overwhelmed and helpless, thus my problems are impossible to solve. I feel great, and thus I'm on top of the world. I'm invincible. That's emotional reasoning. And emotional reasoning is one of the greatest barriers for people to change their lifestyle as a result. Ecclesiastes 2 tells us of someone who was into emotional reasoning. I said in mine heart, go to now, I will prove thee with mirth, therefore enjoy, what?
7: Pleasure.
6: Pleasure. Whatsoever mine eyes desired, I kept not from them. I withheld not my heart from any joy. Solomon said, if someone else is having a good time doing it, I want to try it out. Because I want to have a good time. And so he talked about how he got into alcohol. He probably got into the opium, the narcotics of his day. He got into pornography and live pornography because he saw pleasure on people's faces when they were doing this, and he wanted to try it out. Where did it lead? He says in the same chapter, therefore I what? Hated life. For all is vanity and vexation of spirit. Therefore, I went about to cause my heart to despair. Solomon went into severe, deep depression. And you know, when people get into the pleasure cycle, they first do things to alter the way they feel so that they're more so they get more pleasure. They first do it to get high. But after they repeat it, does it produce that same sense of highness? No, after it's repeated time and time again, pretty soon they're doing it just to get up to neutral, and in between times there's a deep, distressing sense of deprivation and despair and bad thoughts and depressive thoughts, even though there's nothing depressing happening in their life. It's a despicable place to be when you feel depressed and nothing is depressing going on around you. But that's where this cycle leads to, and it's one of the greatest reasons. We talked in the last hour about the frontal lobe of the brain. One of the greatest reasons why we're seeing frontal lobe suppression like we haven't seen before, and also where it leads. That's why Solomon wrote the book of Ecclesiastes. He wrote it to young people to warn them of not taking his course because of where it would lead. Many envied the popularity and abundant glory of Solomon, thinking that of all men he must be the what? Most happy. Solomon, even in the midst of all this, people would look at him and say, man, if I could just have what he has. The wealthiest man in the world, beautiful gardens, a beautiful palace, any beautiful woman that he desires, he's got to be the happiest person on earth. She says this, but amid all that glory of artificial display, the man envied is the one to be what? Most pitied. Now, we could put some other people in that example just in this last year. One of the individuals that was most envied in this world was Michael Jackson. That's right. Envied as the king of music, the king of pop, And the wealthiest individual in regards to record sales. And he was envied. I mean, he was adored, obviously, because they couldn't quit talking about him after he died. I mean, it's obviously where the world was. They were envied. They envied the popularity and abundant glory of Michael Jackson, thinking of all men, he must be the what? The most happy. But the man most envied is the one to be what? Most pitied. Did Michael Jackson have a happy life? Absolutely not. It was a miserable life. And it was a life where he couldn't get any peace. He couldn't get any rest. And he was trying to find it in all the wrong ways. He was trying to alter the way he felt by all the wrong ways of altering the way you feel. And finally, none of it would work. He even turned to some things that could have a potential benefit of helping. I don't know if you heard some of the testimonies, but Michael Jackson, in his preparation, part of the thing is he was running out of money, you know, a billionaire running out of money. And so he needed to try to get more production. So he needed to get out there on the circuit and start his singing again. But in order to do that, he had to have enough energy to do it. And he was on all these drugs, etc., to alter the way he was feeling. So he had to withdraw himself from some of those drugs. And in that withdrawal process, he couldn't contain any rest, any peace whatsoever. And he even turned to what helped Saul. He turned to classical music. The people that were close to him said he didn't want to listen to anything rock and roll or anything like that. He wanted to get something that was going to help his brain. So he was trying to turn to classical music. He was trying to turn to things. He wouldn't perform that, of course. When he was going out, he was performing something far different. But he was getting his attempt at rest in all the wrong areas. His countenance is dark with despair, speaking of Solomon. All the splendor about him is but to him a mockery of his distress and anguish of his thoughts as he reviews his misspent life in seeking for happiness through indulgence and selfish gratification of every desire. And so these people do apply to people today and help us to realize this is not the way to happiness. The way to happiness is by changing our thoughts into what's true. And our way of happy, and of course the way of doing that, is by accepting Christ and following Christ's teachings. By his own bitter experience, Solomon learned the emptiness of a life that seeks in earthly things its highest good. Gloomy and soul-harassing thoughts troubled him night and day. For him, there was no longer any joy of life or peace of mind, and the future was dark with despair. Fortunately, Solomon turned around. His depression helped him to turn around, but also the voice of a prophet came and told him the kingdom was going to be taken away from him. And following the voice of the prophet and realizing where his left went, he turned his life around in the end. Was he as happy as he could have been if he wouldn't have been involved in this? No, we're told that he never really experienced the joy and happiness that he could have easily experienced had he not gotten involved with this. But for years of going along in the wrong way, he at least got out of the despair mode, but he still didn't get into that full happiness mode. But after he got out of the despair mode, he wrote the book Ecclesiastes to warn young people. Any addictive way is a false way of altering the way you feel. You can never get enough of what you don't need, because what you don't need will never satisfy you. And this is why Tiger Woods thought, you know, one should be enough. Well, wait a minute. No, he couldn't get, it wasn't just one, it was two. And, you know, the interesting thing about this is I know one of the ones in Las Vegas, when she found out there was another one in New York, she was very upset at Tiger because she thought she was the only one besides his wife. And I'm thinking, she's upset because of the one in New York. But you can never get enough of what you don't need. What you don't need will never satisfy you, because these are false ways of altering the way you feel. There was a study done at University of Wisconsin on pornography exposure, the effects for 6 weeks. These were in college-age kids who had never been exposed to it. Both men and women were exposed for 6 weeks. And after the end of 6 weeks, less interested and less attracted to their partner if they had one, more self-absorbed, less empathy for others around them, and they began to live in a very self-centered world, and they began to shut down. I copied this from another slide. Began to shut down. How? Emotionally shut down as a result. Doing it to get high, but in the end, doing it just to get numb, because emotionally they were shutting down. Here's the Zillman and Bryant, both experimental psychologists, did the study. In fact, Zillman says this afterwards. The negative effects of pornography, here's his statement. The negative effects of pornography on the frontal lobe of the brain have been more consistently proven than the links between smoking and lung cancer. And so, Solomon's way is not the way. In fact, this is what, the reason why I'm talking about this is what happens to these soldiers in Iraq. You know, when they're lonely, guess what they're being exposed to freely? Yes, it's the pornography element. In fact, there are even Playboy girls going over there and performing for them as part of the military type of exercises. And we're seeing suicide rates at an all-time high. NPR had a feature where the guy was looking at Playboy, put the Playboy magazine down, had a gun by him, and just direct, right to the throat, instant death, and the guy was sitting right next to him as he was looking at the Playboy magazine. The effects are very much there in regards to suppressing the frontal lobe of the brain. James says, no one should say God tempts, because God doesn't tempt anyone. Each one is tempted when he is dragged away and enticed by his own evil feelings. And the problem is, feelings can lie. When we get these type of feelings, instead of just acting on them and have our life driven by feelings, we need to elevate those feelings to the level of our consciousness and remind ourselves in regards to what is true. Jonathan Martinson says, feelings are much like waves. We can't stop them from coming, but we can choose which one to surf. And of course, we choose on the basis of what is true. Another story of someone who was suicidal in the Bible. He himself went a day's journey into the wilderness and came and sat down under a juniper tree, and he requested for himself that he might die, and said, "It is enough, O Lord. Take away my..." You can see again, I copied this from another presentation. It's not quite there. And who is this?
7: Jonah.
6: Jonah, there's a verse similar to this in Jonah, but this one comes from Kings. So where is this? Elijah. Now, was Elijah doing things against his conscience like Saul? Was he doing things for the sake of pure pleasure like Solomon? No. But yet he became suicidal. When Elijah was depressed and wanted to die, what did the Lord ask him? The Bible says, it was so when Elijah heard it that he wrapped his face in his mantle, went out and stood in the entering into the cave, and behold, there came a voice unto him and said four words. What doest thou here? And you know, whenever you are feeling depressed and lonely and down and starting to feel hopeless, it's a good four-word question to ask yourself. But Elijah, what type of program was he put on? He was put on a lifestyle program too. If you remember, the angels came and fed him food. I think there was some flaxseed in that meal. It was high in omega-3. We know it had a lot of energy because he was able to, on that one meal, go 30 more days. And he exercised. Exercise was a part of it. And he tried to isolate himself in this cave in darkness, but the Lord tried to get him out into the light. You know, earthquakes, fires, come on. Elijah, get out of the cave. You need to be in the light. And then after putting him on this lifestyle approach and lifestyle therapy, he then gave him cognitive behavioral therapy and began asking him questions. And Elijah began to repeat back things that were distorted. It was Elijah's own distorted thoughts that had led him into depression. And in fact, you know, when you go through the history, Elijah had always waited upon the Lord. When he went to the brook Cherith, the Lord told him to go there. The brook Cherith, eventually, what happened to it? It dried up. Did Elijah go away after that? Or did he wait for the Lord's word first? The brook dried up and Elijah's still there until the Lord tells him to move. Then the Lord tells him to move to Jezreel, Jezebel's home country. And in Jezebel's home country, he gets on a better diet. You know, at the brook Cherith, he wasn't a plant-based vegetarian. But In Jezreel, it was clear he was a plant-based vegetarian. The Lord was trying to advance him, get him ready for Mount Carmel. But he still wasn't ready, even after that diet, until he had lived with a contentious woman successfully. And so if the Lord has put contentious people in your life, you need to praise him. He's trying to get you ready for Mount Carmel. And Elijah, when the woman lashed out at him and said, "You're the reason why my son died," I would have been tempted to give that woman some truth therapy on the spot. But Elijah didn't do that. What did he do? He humbly took it to the Lord. And when the Lord saw how he treated that contentious woman, he said, "All right, you're ready for Ahab now." And so he was ready for Ahab and went through that whole exercise in the way the Lord wanted him to. And he runs and leads Ahab through that rain, and the next morning he hears from Jezebel that he's going to be dead in 24 hours. What does Elijah do? Does he wait on the Lord? He runs. He runs to save his life. And 30 days later, he's asking the Lord to take his life. And sometimes when we run to save our own life, we're setting ourselves up for where Elijah ended up. And so we need to really wait and make sure everything that we do, step by step, is based in the Lord. And Elijah had this overgeneralization. He held a hypothesis as a fact rather than a hypothesis. What was his hypothesis? He also generalized from too few instances. He ended up saying, "I'm the only one that hasn't bowed the knee to Baal." And he kept repeating it to the Lord. And Elijah was told by the Lord, how many others? 7,000 others that haven't bowed the knee to Baal. What he should have said is, "I'm the only one I know of." But instead, he just knew that he was the only one. And as Will Rogers says, it's not what we don't know that hurts us so much, it's what we know for sure that just ain't so. And Elijah knew something for sure that just wasn't so. Peter also had a tendency to overgeneralize. He thought anyone that was a Gentile wasn't worth sharing the gospel with. The Lord had to give him a dream. A pretty dramatic dream. Did Peter understand the meaning of it? Yeah, he actually did. Within a few minutes, he was sharing the gospel to a Gentile, and he won a soul because he understood that he was overgeneralizing. Paul, before he became Paul, overgeneralized. Every Christian he thought deserved to be killed. Talk about a significant overgeneralization. What doest thou here? When a person is feeling depressed and wondering whether life is worth living, a legitimate question is, what doest thou here? Are you going against the will of the Lord or against your conscience? Self-examination to see if you've departed from God's plan for your life and are taking the necessary corrective action can restore optimal mental health. Our last story comes from the book of Jonah. Jonah became suicidal, and he asked the Lord to take away his life as well. And do you remember what the Lord asked him? First of all, what led Jonah to that condition? Yeah, he started to have some inconveniences in his life. And he also was upset because the Lord didn't get rid of Nineveh. He actually saved it. He was upset because the Lord made him a very successful evangelist, essentially. And he wasn't wanting that type of success. But as a result of the Lord not taking care of Nineveh the way Jonah thought he was going to, and then now having to suffer the inconveniences of significant blistering desert heat, and the only shade that he had was taken away from him, he ends up with his poor coping skills asking the Lord to take away his life. And the Lord asked him a simple question. Doest thou well to be angry? Anger is what led him to that position. And of course, anger is one of the things that leads to suicide today. Those murder suicides, all those type of suicides, all started out with anger first. And so we don't see how Jonah responded to that cognitive behavioral therapy. We'll have to wait for eternity to see whether Jonah listened to the voice of truth and took care of the underlying reasons that was causing his anger, getting rid of that low frustration tolerance, getting that empathy. You know, he had more empathy for this plant than he had for 120,000 human beings. That a lack of empathy can also lead to those sorts of things. And then we could study others that actually completed suicide in the Bible. There are several others. I mean, Judas, we could go through step by step of what led him to that point, but his is a typical example of that guilt and then recognizing you've done something very wrong that you can't reverse. And instead of going to the foot of the cross and going through that deep humiliation and repentance and change of life, he took the easy way out and just killed himself in the process. So we need to be careful. As human beings sitting here, we might think that none of us is prone to these types of things. Some of you may have never had thoughts in that direction. But I can tell you, if you live long enough and if there's bad enough things happen, those type of thoughts can come to faulty human beings. And when they come, the question is, how are you going to deal with them? Are you going to give yourself reasons to have hope, which is one of the great ways of turning around? And then other things that you can ask individuals in this condition is, have you ever seen the effects of a family on suicide? How many of you have seen the effects, personally, the effects of another family on what's happened to them? The devastating effects. Do you really want to do this to your loved ones? And then some people don't do it because of the moral reasons involved. They recognize if they do it, it's not a sin that they can ask forgiveness of, quotes afterwards. And it is, thou shalt not kill as well. And I don't try to talk people out of that line of reasoning. If that's a deterrent, that helps them to eventually have hope as well.
5: We hope you've enjoyed this health talk by Dr. Neil Nedley. For more information, go to www.nedleyhealthsolutions.com.
8: Psalm 124. If it had not been the Lord who was on our side. Now may Israel say, if it had not been the Lord who was on our side, when men rose up against us, then they had swallowed us up quick when their wrath was kindled against us. Then the waters had overwhelmed us. The stream had gone over our soul. Then the proud waters had gone over our soul. Blessed be the Lord who hath not given us as a prey to their teeth. Our soul is escaped as a bird out of the snare of the fowlers. The snare is broken, and we are escaped. Our help is in the name of the Lord, who made heaven and earth.
9: And when Jesus departed thence, two blind men followed him, crying and saying, Thou Son of David, have mercy on us. And when he was come into the house, the blind men came to him. And Jesus saith unto them, Believe ye that I am able to do this? They said unto him, Yea, Lord. Then touched he their eyes, saying, According to your faith be it unto you. And their eyes were opened. Blessed are they which do hunger and thirst after righteousness, for they shall be filled.
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